0: inside that post that you left. It's what Durango called the gate.
1: Oh, yeah. Durango, did you say? Don't tell me this is Bum Spunk.
0: It sure is. Didn't you see the sign down the road? The vast acreage within this broken-down fence is the cattle ranch of Durango Laramie Dahlhart, who happens to be my uncle. I'm Carol Dahlhart. Who are you?
1: Why, my name's Johnny Dollar.
0: Dollar? That seems to me I've heard that somewhere.
1: Oh?
0: What are you doing out here?
1: Oh, just driving around, you know, summer vacation.
0: You look like a city man.
1: I was intrigued by that sign down the road. You know, curious about what Bum Spunk could mean.
0: Bad water. Bad spring, so the Indians called it Bum Spunk.
1: Oh.
0: Durango liked the name, so he bought up these 2 acres and settled here.
1: And this is all there is to his ranch?
0: What's the matter with it? He likes it.
1: But I'd had an idea. Well.
0: Yeah?
1: Nothing. From what you've told me, I think I'd like to meet Durango. Is he around?
0: You trying to kid me or something? I haven't told you anything about him. Now look, Johnny Dollar. Yeah, now look!
1: Suddenly she turned, drew an old Colt 45, and as I ducked, she let go with it. Holy!
0: I got him, see?
1: She got him all right. A small snake that had poked up out of a hole in the ground some 25 feet away. And she got him right through the head with both shots.
0: Oh, God darn rattlesnake?
1: Rattlesnakes? That looks to me like a poor old gopher snake. What's left of him?
0: So what's the difference? Could have been a rattlesnake.
1: Hey, you were plenty fast with that gun.
0: Yeah, I gotta be. Or old Durango wouldn't have me on the place. There's no use for anybody that... Hand me a couple of those clothespins, will you? I gotta get these things hung up.
1: Yeah, sure. Here. You said you're his niece.
0: That's right. Only one left to take care of the old buzzard.
1: You live here with him?
0: Part of the time. Well, enough to look after him, make sure he don't get lonely, that he's got enough food in the house, that kind of thing. And I stick around when he goes out on the West Coast or back east for a fling.
1: That's where he is now.
0: Yeah, and he's due back. Hand me that slip out of the laundry desk.
1: Sure. Here you are. I take it that convertible's yours, huh?
0: Yeah, that was my birthday present.
1: Oh, your family must be pretty well healed.
0: Family? Me and Durango, we're all that's left. Give me them stockings now.
1: Sure. But certainly Durango...
0: Why not? He gives me a new one every year.
1: And this ranch is all he owns?
0: Except for his money. Says he has a barrel of it.
1: Well, he must have. Or else...
0: Or else what?
1: Nothing. Go on with what you were saying.
0: More clothespins.
1: Yeah, here.
0: And when he kicks off, I get it all. And I can give up the filling station.
1: Filling station?
0: Well, you must have passed it, just the side of Enid. Durango says a woman's no good unless she's got a job, so I got a filling station. Let somebody else run it for me, though, and Durango don't know the difference. Or at least he don't care. Main thing is I'm around to keep him happy and give him somebody to cuss at now and then. And say, why am I shooting off my face to you this way?
1: I don't know, but don't stop.
0: There. Them clothes will be dry in an hour, and if you're still here, you can help me take them down again.
1: Okay.
0: Carry that basket for me, and I'll give you a cool drink in the house.
1: Hey, great. You say Durango is due back here, huh?
0: Mm-hmm. Why, don't save yourself time traveling by plane instead of train, I'll never... Johnny, if you're just around here on vacation, I'll eat my shirt. Why'd you come here? And don't give me any guff.
1: All right, come on. Pour me that drink, and I'll tell you.
0: Now, I'll tell you. If you're here to pull something on...
1: Watch it.
0: Son of a dog. Blasted gopher. Holy.
1: Easy now. Easy.
0: Don't you easy now, me. I busted my ankle.
1: Oh, that's just a little sprain. Here, arm over my shoulder.
0: Okay. Dang fool that I was to kill that gopher snake back there. Johnny, it hurts.
1: Then I'll carry it. Here now.
0: Oh, that's better. Hey, boy, you've got muscles.
1: You know. Huh? What the?
0: Well, take me over to the sofa. What's the matter, Johnny?
1: What stopped me was the inside of the ramshackle old house. Clean, modern, well-furnished. Even the kitchen with its gleaming porcelain, electric range, huge refrigerator and freezer. Modern in every way.
0: Well, don't just stand there staring. Get some water, hot and cold, for this ankle. While you're at it, pour us a drink at the bar over there in the corner. I could use a good stiff snort.
1: I did what I could to reduce the swelling in her ankle. But by the time I'd taped it up and she was snoozing comfortably on the sofa, it was getting dark. So I hide myself into the well-stocked kitchen to see what I could scratch up to eat. And I'll be honest about it. With this mighty attractive patient on my hands, I'd completely forgotten about my mission in these parts, the investigation of one Durango Laramie Dalhart. I wasn't allowed to forget it long, though. As I opened and was about to reach into the ample freezer...
2: Stop right there, you.
1: Huh?
2: There's only one way to deal with a thieving, stealing, dirty varmint like you.
1: Now, wait a minute, wait a minute. Put that thing down.
2: And that, partner, is this way.
1: Holy, no. Hey, no. No, you're out of your mind. No.
3: Act two of Yours Truly, Johnny Dollar, in a moment.
1: A number of years ago, it was said that in spite of the large population of this planet, men and women remain the most inaccessible things on it. Today, we see this lack of understanding among peoples of the world reflected in headline stories. But it isn't because the people of the world are enemies. All people want to be friends. Long before the termination of World War II, Reverend Eugene Wood, a Methodist minister from Oceanside, California, went into a Scottsdale, Arizona camp where German prisoners of war were interned and offered his services to the imprisoned men. Among other things, Reverend Wood taught the men English, and he taught them about the United States of America. During the following years, after the men had been repatriated to their native Germany, nearly half of the internees corresponded frequently with Reverend Wood. Those men expressed a unique understanding of the people and the country of the United States of America. This great feeling of friendship and understanding prompted the minister to make a pilgrimage to Europe to seek out the men he had befriended in the prisoner of war camp in Arizona. This gesture on Reverend Wood's part gained him a fantastic welcome everywhere he went. In all the places he visited, he spread the gospel of love and friendship and had it returned to him. There were no enemies, only men with the love of freedom, the right of all men, everywhere.
3: And now, Act Two of Yours Truly, Johnny Dollar and the Funny Money Matter.
2: Robbing my house, eh, hey,
1: you
2: thief?
1: Now, wait a minute.
2: Not my old Durango's around.
4: Hey. Oh. Durango, you old maverick!
1: Watch it!
4: Cut out that tune while I'm trying to sleep.
2: Ain't had a chance like this in years.
1: Well, you cut it out.
4: Quit it! Cut it out!
1: Enough. Me too.
2: Take a swing at me, will you?
1: Right. Holy Moses.
2: Okay.
1: Yeah, and here's your gun. Keep it in your pocket where it belongs.
2: Sure.
4: Now, what was the big idea?
2: Well, whenever you bring one of these fancy boyfriends of yours around to my house, I got a right to have a little fun with them, ain't it?
1: Fun? Is this your idea of fun?
4: Crazy, gall darn fun. Look what you did to the stove. You blowed it full of holes.
2: Yeah, the old wood stove would have held up. Here, buy yourself another one. There's four. 500 nice new dollars.
1: Hey, wait, let me see
4: those. Now, what about that window and the jars on the shelf?
2: Okay, here. You should have saw him when I started throwing that lid all around him.
4: Sure, here, Johnny. Let me wipe off some of that jam that fell on your head.
2: Johnny? Johnny who?
1: Johnny Dollar. And I take it you're Durango Laramie Dalhart.
2: Yeah, I sure am. Fastest shot in the country, too. My pa learned how in Durango, my ma learned how in Laramie, and I'm better than both of them was. Only thing is, I get no chance to show off no more.
1: Durango, you crazy idiot. What's the idea?
2: No harm, man. No harm. Yeah, take a slug of this. You forget all about it.
4: I'll get a glass.
2: Glass a man drinks out of the bottle. Go ahead, Johnny.
1: Oh, well, thanks.
2: Bad enough a he-man has to live around all this feminine fripsy and lace curtains and rugs all over the floor.
4: You know dad blame well you like the way I fixed up this old dump of yours, Durango.
2: Yeah.
1: Now, wait a minute. Look, you two.
2: Yeah, you know dang well a man gets tired just sitting around, no matter how pretty it is. Why else do you suppose I gotta get away every now and then to San Francisco or New York or some of them places where they got some noise and excitement? Is that right, Johnny Dollar?
4: Just leave him out of this.
2: Why? What's he doing here, anyhow? Well?
1: Well, Durango,
4: I'll tell you why. Because he's just driving around on his vacation, and he happened to get to the end of the road, and I made him come in. That's why.
1: Thanks, girl.
4: You got any objections?
2: I'll say this. He's got a lot more get-up and guts than most of the boys you bring around here. That larrup on the chin he give me is...
1: Yeah, well, I'm sorry about that, Durango.
2: Sorry for what? Because you didn't act like some of them lily-livered kids she brings around and run for home? No, sir, boy, you're all right. Carol, what the Sam Hill you got on your foot?
4: Well, it's high time you noticed.
2: Well, what happened to it?
4: I like to have busted my ankle in a gopher hole, and if it hadn't been for Johnny, I'd still be laying out in the yard howling with pain.
2: Me, I'd seen that happen. I thought she'd broke her leg. I'd liable to took her out and shot her. But Johnny boy, you done a real good job on my little chicken. Here, honey. I have to get back on the sofa.
4: No, now, let Johnny. He's a lot gentler. And besides, well, I kind of like him.
2: You hear that, Johnny? You better look out when a pretty girl starts talking to you like that. You're sure fixing to get lassoed and thrown.
1: Well, I can think of a lot worse things.
4: Durango, you just shut up and fix us up some victuals. We're hungry.
2: Sure. No sooner than I get back here and some woman starts giving me orders.
1: Take it easy now, girl.
4: Oh, I don't need help. I'm feeling fine now. I just wanted to talk to you.
1: You should have stayed on that sofa.
4: I'd miss all the fun.
1: Fun? You too? You know.
4: Oh, thanks. Hey, sit beside me, Johnny.
1: Well, sure. Why not?
4: Now, none of that mush stuff. That isn't what I meant. Oh, I can't say as I'd mind it with you, Johnny.
1: Well, now, if that isn't an invitation,
2: hey, here's some nice steaks, a couple of chops, maybe some pancakes and beans to fill you up the all right.
4: Just make it good and take your time. Or shall I do it?
2: Woman, I can cook better than you any time.
1: Well.
4: Johnny, before you start that.
2: What's the matter with some lights in there, you kids? It's getting dark.
1: Oh.
4: Just mind your own affairs.
2: And I warn you, Johnny, you better watch out for yourself.
1: Yeah, I'll risk it, Durango. You don't want the light, do you, Carol?
4: You know what I want?
1: Mm-hmm. What?
4: I don't know why you come out here to bum spum.
1: Can't I wait?
2: Dollar, I reckon you got somewhere else to go. It's going to be pretty late by the time we met. Or I might as well bunk here tonight. Got plenty of room. What do you say?
4: Johnny?
1: Sure, Durango. Thanks a lot. Now, Carol.
4: You haven't answered my question, Johnny.
1: Tomorrow. I'll tell you tomorrow when we can be alone.
4: Aren't we alone now?
1: Oh, not as much as I wish we were.
4: Mighty cute guys, Johnny.
1: Oh, you don't know me, Carol. I'm really just an old wolf.
4: Oh, I don't believe it. I don't.
1: Hmm?
4: Just one of the roses fell out of my hair. There it is.
1: With buds of roses in her hair and kisses on her mouth.
4: What's that? Pretty?
1: Just a line from an old poem.
4: I have the roses in my hair.
1: What about the rest?
4: Didn't you find out?
2: You kids want to belt out of the jug while you're waiting?
4: Why don't you tend to your cooking? Johnny?
1: That Durango, he certainly puts together a meal in a hurry. Too much of a hurry. The meal itself, enough for an army. And to see him pack it away, you'd think he'd been out on the range for years.
2: Yes, sir. Nothing like coming home to give you an appetite. Here, scoop yourself up some more beans, Johnny.
1: Hadn't made any progress in my investigation and encouraged him to talk about himself. He did, willingly. And how much of it was true was something else again. Said he left his father's little farm in Colorado to hunt for gold. Said he found it, too, a lot of it. Claimed he'd use that money exploring for oil, wildcatting. That everything he touched had turned to money. That he'd made and banked so much he could never spend it all. That's why he'd go on those flings to San Francisco and New York, just to get rid of it. Then come back here to this little plot of ground and rest up for the next excursion to the big city. His only regret was he was too old to make the new West like the old West.
2: Yes, sir. If I was 20 years younger, I'd ride a horse into Dodge City and show all them law and order. I'd show them just exactly how it was in the old days. Like I read about in them magazines.
1: But if all this were true, why the counterfeit money? Those phony, washed-out hundred...

0: scene on George Reed's desk. The bed in the guest room was as comfortable as my own, but I couldn't get to sleep. Fortunately, for long after the house was dark, it must have been close to midnight, I heard the door of Durango's room open, heard him sneak out of the house the back way. Quickly, as quietly as I could, I slipped on trousers and shoes, took along my gun, and went after him. From the back porch, I could see that there was a light on in one of the small outbuildings. With my ear pressed tightly to the side of the little shack, I could hear it only too plainly. The printing press on which Durango was turning out the phony money. No question about it. And I was sorry. Kind of began to like the old character. To say nothing, it is beautiful.
1: Johnny.
0: Huh? Carol.
1: What are you doing out here? If it's a walk in the moonlight you want, why didn't you ask me to come with you?
0: Carol, listen. I'll lay my cards right on the table. What I really came to this place for was to find out... Well, it was right here inside this little shack.
1: Oh, no.
0: And now that I've found out, I've...
1: Oh, Johnny, he'll break his heart. He thinks nobody knows about this.
0: Oh, of course he does.
1: He's been doing it ever since... And he thinks that even I don't know about
0: it. I'll bet.
1: Oh, Johnny, please, you'll spoil everything.
0: Why not? It's about time, isn't it?
1: And he means no harm to anybody.
0: What do you mean, no harm? Are you kidding? Or maybe you're in this whole thing with him. Are you?
1: Oh, no, but I don't see what difference it would make. Johnny, baby,
0: don't... Oh,
1: don't
0: pull that stuff. It's time for a showdown.
2: Hey, what's the racket? What's going on? Snooping, huh? Why, you ornery, low-down, sneaking coyote.
0: All right, Durango. Just cut it and stand where you are.
2: Well, what are you doing with that gun?
0: I only hope you won't make it necessary for me to use it.
1: Johnny.
0: Open up that door, Durango. I want to see what you've got inside there. Go ahead now, open it.
2: Yeah. Now, look, son, there ain't no harm in what I'm doing in there.
0: No harm? That seems to be a pat phrase around here.
2: Well, it's just that I... Well, ever since I made my pile, everywhere I'd go, I'd spend a lot of money.
0: So you told me at great length.
2: Always. Maybe it was sort of showing off a bit, but when I'd draw it out of the bank, I'd make them give me brand new money. You know, to impress the folks. Like a big shot up in Hartford where I pay my insurance for Carol here every year.
0: In brand new $100 bills, supposedly.
2: That's right, and no supposedly.
0: But this last insurance payment to Georgia...
2: Yeah, I know, but... Johnny, it wasn't my fault. The bank didn't have some nice new ones for me. And they couldn't get them in time either, so I had to... Well, this was the next best.
0: Oh, that's a likely
1: Johnny,
0: story.
1: Please.
0: Open that door.
2: Oh, God, I kept hoping nobody'd find
0: Come out. On, open it.
2: Okay. There you are.
0: What under the...
2: That's the washing machine there. And that's the soap. And plenty of strong bleach and the starch to make them nice and crisp.
0: Oh, no.
2: And that there is the ironing board where I press them out real nice and flat.
0: They'll never believe it.
2: But it does make them look real pretty and new. Honest, Johnny, I didn't think there was no harm in it.
0: Well, there you have it, George. Full report on the funny money that turned out to be only cleaned up a bit. And the next time, call in the Secret Service, will you? No, I didn't mean that. Just don't question the charges on this account for the extra week I've spent out here. If you could see this pretty little Carol... Oh, that Carol. And if I ever get enough money, so help me, I think I'll retire to Bumspung, Oklahoma. Expense account total, including incidentals and the trip back to Hartford, $171.25. Yours truly, Johnny Dollar.
3: Now, here is our star to tell you about next week's story.
0: Next week, well, just remember one thing. That old saying about a cat having 9 lives. And be sure to join us, won't you? Yours truly, Johnny Dollar.
3: Yours truly, Johnny Dollar, starring Bob Bailey, originates in Hollywood. It is produced and directed by Jack Johnstone, who also wrote tonight's story. Heard in our cast were Virginia Gregg, G. Stanley Jones, and John McIntyre. Be sure to join us next week, same time and station, for another exciting story of yours truly, Johnny Dollar. This is Dan Cumberly speaking.

The Magic Detective, starring the world's greatest living magician, Blackstone. He tells you the inside story of The Mark of Crime. And right after the story, Blackstone will explain tricks that you yourself can perform. Reveal the guarded secrets of the world's greatest living magician.

0: stand by for Blackstone, the magic detective.
1: Have I ever showed you this coin, Alan?
2: No, I don't think so. What is it?
1: It's an old Egyptian coin, or rather a copy of one. The original is in a museum now. Look at that hieroglyph in the center.
2: Does it mean anything? Or is it just a symbol of nothing?
3: Oh, it means something. It's the early Egyptian hieroglyph for a thief. It's supposed to keep the coin from ever being stolen.
2: Does it?
1: Well, I don't know that it always would, but it did once, Alan.
2: Do you mean that the mark itself saved it?
3: Mm-hmm, that's right.
2: What's the story?
1: Rhoda and I were staying out at Claude Havelock's country house for the weekend. One afternoon, as we were sitting in the garden...
4: Blackstone! Come here!
3: Hey, that's Mr. Havelock calling.
1: Oh, we'd better go see what he wants. Come on, Rhoda.
3: Sounds as though you're in the library.
1: Here we are. In through this door.
4: Blackstone!
1: I'm coming, Claude.
5: Thank goodness you got here. Look at that.
3: Well, what is it?
5: Look at the desk. Look at it.
1: We are. What about it?
3: Well, it's sort of a mess, but that's all.
5: Fools, fools, both of you. Can't you see it's been rifled?
3: Rifled? You mean somebody was trying to steal something?
5: Of course that's what I mean.
3: Well, was anything missing?
6: What's up, Claude? I heard you shouting a while ago, and it sounded as though something might be the matter.
5: Something is the matter, Harry. Someone was trying to find my coin collection.
6: Great Scott, a thief?
5: And the worst of it is that no one could have gotten in here except the servants or my guests.
1: By the way, Harry, would you ask all the guests and servants to come here?
6: Sure.
5: What's the idea of bringing the whole crowd in here?
1: Well, you want to find out who was rifling your desk, don't you?
5: Why, of course, but
1: well,
5: I don't...
1: I think I can find out for you.
5: How?
1: You'll see. Oh, step right in this way, folks, if you will, please. And line up against the wall over there. All right, now, if you please, quiet, quiet. Now, someone's been in here and rifled Mr. Havelock's desk. Someone of you.
3: Was anything stolen, Mr. Havelock?
5: Fortunately, no. Thanks to the secret panel.
1: What secret panel?
5: I keep my collection of coins hidden behind the secret panel in this desk.
1: Would you mind showing us where it is, Claude?
5: Of course I'd mind. One of you is a thief, and I'm not going to show that thief where my valuables are kept. Now, really, Blackstone.
1: Well, you're going to take those coins down to the safety deposit box tomorrow. Won't hurt to show us the panel now, and it may help.
5: Well, all right, but it seems silly to me. Here it is, right on the side of the desk.
3: Well, how does it work?
5: Well, you push down like this.
3: Mm-hmm.
5: And then to the right, and then down again. There.
3: Why, it's a wonderful hiding place.
1: Too bad whoever was rifling the safe didn't know about that panel. He couldn't have helped but leave fingerprints on that shiny wood.
3: Oh, look at that funny coin. What's that one, Claude?
5: Well, that's an old Egyptian coin that's supposed to ward off thieves.
3: Well, maybe that's what saved your coins, Claude, and not the secret panel.
5: Could be.
1: Well, thanks for showing us the panel, Claude. Now, suppose we all go and have a swim or something and forget about this for a while. There's nothing we can do now.
5: As a detective, Blackstone, I can't say I think very much of you.
1: I'll go on ahead, all of you. I'll be with you in a little while. I want to help Claude lock his coins up again.
3: What's the idea of calling me away from my swim, Blackstone? Have you found out anything?
1: No, not yet, Rhoda. But I baited a trap for the crook.
3: Hmm?
1: We're going to stay here outside the side door to the library and see what happens.
3: Do you think somebody will come and steal the coins right now?
1: It's now or never. Those coins are going into the bank in the morning.
3: Uh-oh. Your gloves, Blackstone. We'd better get them. You told me down by the pool that you left them on Claude's desk.
1: I'll get them later. Listen.
3: I don't hear anything.
1: Someone's in the library. Quick. We've got to see who it is.
3: Well, it's a man. There he goes out the window. Get him, Blackstone. Hurry.
1: He's gone.
3: Well, and so are the coins. Look, the panel's open. Did you see who it was?
1: No, I didn't.
3: Oh, Blackstone. And all of Claude's coins are gone right from under our noses. Why didn't you chase that guy?
1: Oh, it was too hot to run.
3: Oh, Blackstone.
1: Now, but don't you worry, Rhoda. The thief will confess. I want you to call all the people together in the living room right away. Claude Havelock's coins have been stolen from the secret panel. One of you took them. But the thief made one great mistake. He also stole the Egyptian coin that guards against stealing. And that coin will make the thief confess. It will brand him as the criminal.
5: Oh, come now, Blackstone. This is just a legend.
1: A legend that will prove to be true, Claude. Mrs. Glade, may I see the palms of your hands?
3: What are you doing that for?
1: On the palm of the hands of the thief, there will be a mark. A mark telling us that we've found the thief. There's nothing on your hands, Mrs. Glade. Mr. Reynolds, may I see your palms? Nothing there. Mr. Hanscom? No, nothing.
2: Mrs. Fellows? Nothing. Claude, quick, catch Harry Jenkins before he gets away.
7: I got him.
2: And you've got your thief.
6: Now, see here, Blackstone, this has gone far enough.
2: Look at his hands, Claude.
7: The mark from the coin.
3: It's the same hieroglyph.
2: Yes, the same hieroglyph. And I think you'll find that Mr. Jenkins has the coins hidden somewhere on him.
8: But, Blackstone, how on earth...
2: It was very simple, really, Alan.
8: Oh, sure. Nothing to it.
2: Well, you remember I announced to Rhoda down by the swimming pool that I'd left my gloves on Claude's desk?
8: Yes.
2: I had also remarked that the panel would be a perfect place to find the fingerprint. I was fairly sure that the thief would take my hint and wear gloves when he opened the hiding place. So I left my gloves for him. It was a very hot summer, and I thought that perhaps he wouldn't have brought gloves with him.
3: You're very thoughtful, Blackstone.
8: But that mark, Blackstone, the hieroglyph from the coin, how did that get onto Jenkins' palm?
2: I stamped an impression of the coin on the inside of each glove, using the coin itself and an ink pad I found on the desk. I used a great deal of ink, and when the thief put on the gloves, the impression transferred itself to his palm.
8: So that's how another mystery was solved by magic.
2: Yes, Alan, that's how.
8: What preparations do we make for today's trick, Blackstone?
2: Well, we need just one pack of cards, Alan, and one large handkerchief.
3: Blackstone, you wouldn't be going to try one of those take-a-card tricks on us, would you?
2: Just that, Rhoda. Now, take a card from this pack after you shuffle and cut it. Then keep the card.
3: I have one. Now, what do you do?
2: I hold the pack in my left hand and drape a large handkerchief like this over it.
3: Now, what do I do?
2: You keep quiet and watch me. I place the pack on this table, still under the handkerchief, and step back.
8: Any reason the pack has to be covered?
2: Of course. You'll see why in a moment. Rhoda?
3: Yeah?
2: Slip your card under the handkerchief and into any part of the pack you want it to go. Keep it face down so Alan and I can't see what it is.
3: Well, I can't see what I'm doing. I'll have to hold the pack through the handkerchief with my left hand so the cards won't slip away on the table when I push my card into the pack.
2: Well, there's no harm in that. Are you ready?
3: Ready?
8: Blackstone, you mean the handkerchief has to be over the pack so you can't see where Rhoda put the card?
2: That's exactly the idea. Now I square the pack, which stays under the handkerchief, so Rhoda's card won't stick out in odd ways and reveal itself.
8: May I feel the pack for myself to make sure it is squared, Blackstone? Not that I don't trust you.
2: Oh, right, all right, Alan. A certain amount of checking up on a magician is only common sense.
3: Alan Kent, how long are you going to play detective around that hidden pack? Let's get on with it. I'm curious.
2: Well, Alan, are you satisfied that it's all square, if not quite above board?
8: Yeah, seems all right, Blackstone.
2: Now, I'll pick up the pack of cards, still covered by the handkerchief, in which Rhoda's card is now included, and which is known only to her. I will look through the pack and find it.
8: Seems like mind reading.
2: It's a trick, Alan, but a little concentration on Rhoda's part will help. I'll turn away. I can concentrate better that way.
3: You mean looking at me distracts you, Blackstone?
8: He'll concentrate better if he can't hear you either.
2: True. I think I have it. I hold your card here in my hand. Name it, Rhoda.
3: The Two of Spades.
2: Well, does this look anything like it?
3: Well,
8: he found it. Rhoda, do you realize that is the Two of Spades and this man expects us to fathom his secret while he deserts us?
2: I'll be back shortly. Now, start thinking, both of you.
3: My mind is a complete blank.
8: For once, I feel no superior stirring of gray matter myself.

0: Well, you two, what do you know?
1: Nothing.
0: Well, let me give you a hint. Ellen, remember your question about the necessity for the handkerchief?
2: Yes. You mean I actually suspected your actions in the right place?
0: Yes, you did. What other reason would there be for the handkerchief other than to hide the pack from myself?
1: Oh, to hide it from us.
0: Good girl. And why would I want to hide it from you and Ellen?
2: Well, to do something to it you didn't want us to see.
0: Right. Now, watch closely what I do as I slowly place the handkerchief over the cards in my hand.
1: But, Blackstone, you're turning the pack over in your hand so the cards face upwards.
0: I admit it. And how did I tell you to place your card in the pack, Rhoda?
1: Oh, well, you said face down so Alan and I can't see it.
0: I did. And now, don't you get the point of that, Alan?
2: Yes, yes, I do. So that's not bad at all, is it? When you looked at the pack, you found Rhoda's card because it was the only one reversed. It was face down. The others were all face up.
0: Right.
1: So that's why you turned away, so we couldn't see you had changed the position of the deck to face up.
0: Yes, my concentration speech fitted well there, don't you think?
2: Yes, Blackstone, you win. It's a trick, but for a while, I'll bet even the listening audience were pretty sure, as I was, that it was mind reading.
0: I hope you like that trick, ladies and gentlemen. And until next time, this is Blackstone saying good magic and goodbye.

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20: Mr. and Mrs. North, starring Barbara Britton and Richard Denning. Listen as Pam and Jerry solve the mystery, Cry Foul. Sooner or later, anybody who wants to see Greenwich Village as the village sees itself goes to Victor's. It's a place of cigarette haze, music, candlelight, and wine. A place where every man should go at least once with his best girl or favorite wife.
21: Would you like another brandy and coffee, darling?
22: Oh, no, Jerry. You've already paid the check. Let's go, huh?
21: Okay. It is pretty late.
22: And I'm dead.
21: What happened?
22: Bliss.
23: This hospital lady,
22: you haven't danced with me as much since...
21: Hmm? Oh, no thanks.
23: Just one left, only a dollar.
21: Oh, thanks, but my wife and I were just leaving.
23: If I could just sell this last one, I could go home, too. Well, thanks anyway.
21: Hey, wait a minute, fella.
23: Huh?
21: Haven't I seen you somewhere before?
23: Me? Huh? Oh, I don't think so, mister.
21: Wait. Sure I have. You're Studs McGowan.
23: Yeah. Yeah, I'm McGowan.
21: Well, I'll be Studs McGowan.
23: I don't think I know you, mister.
21: My name's North. Jerry North. And this is my wife. Pam, meet one of the greatest middleweights that ever lived, Studs McGowan.
22: How do you do, Mr. McGowan?
23: Hi.
21: Oh, the last time I saw you, let's see, what was 1938 against Ace Moran?
23: You saw that fight, huh?
21: Oh, just about every other bout you ever had in New York. Jack Nemo, Benny Tucker, Kid Tornado.
23: That kid, ooh, he was a good boy.
21: Turk Lassen, Lefty Havana.
23: You really saw all them fights?
21: Every one. From the last row of the last balcony most of the time, but I was there.
23: Oh, them was the good days.
21: What about these days?
23: Oh, they're okay. I do pretty good with these corsages sometimes. Ain't many remember me like you do, though, Mr.
21: North.
23: I don't remember so good myself sometimes. Look, Mr. North, would the lady let me give her the corsage?
22: Why, Mr. McGowan.
23: Would you take it, lady?
22: I think this is, one of the nicest things that's ever happened to me, Mr. McGowan.
23: Oh, that's okay, lady. Ivy!
22: What?
23: Ivy!
22: Well, Studs, this is a surprise.
23: Let me look at you, Ivy. Gee, you're really looking swell, Ivy. You look wonderful.
22: Thanks.
23: Gee, Ivy, I ain't seen you since...
24: Since the last time I told you to stop bothering my wife, McGowan. I know you're punchy, but I don't think you're hard of hearing. If you don't stop annoying my wife, you scrambled brain bomb,
23: you...
24: I'm gonna...
21: Don't, Judge, don't. Hold on,
24: kill him.
21: Stop it. Come on.
24: That's better.
25: Hey, what is wrong? What's the trouble?
21: Oh, there's no trouble.
24: There won't be if you got this bum out of here.
22: Let's go, Jerry.
21: Come on, Studs.
23: Okay, Mr.
25: Hey,
23: North.
25: Everything is all right, ladies and gentlemen. Some music, please, Marty. Some music.
22: Well, what was all that about?
21: Who was that man, Studs?
23: Norman Desmond.
21: The fight promoter?
23: Yeah.
22: And the woman?
23: Ivy. Me and Ivy was married.
22: Oh.
23: That was a long time ago. When I was still up there. Still a champ. Ivy, she was just a kid, and after I lost the title, things got kind of tough, you know. I had to take fight where I could get them. Ivy, she stayed here, and Desmond, he started taking her around places, and...
22: Oh, Mr. McGowan.
23: Ivy, she was all I had left, and he took her away from me. It wasn't Ivy's fault. She was just a kid then. Desmond should have left her alone. Ivy would have stuck with me if he'd have left her alone. But I'll get even with him. I told him that once. I told him I'd get even with him. And now I'm...

0: Oh, Victor.
1: Yes, sir.
0: Two more martinis, please.
1: But of course, Mr. Dillon.
2: I wish you wouldn't insist on staying here, Norman.
0: Why should we go? Just because that stupid pug wanted...
2: Well, you're the one who made the scene.
0: I made it. McGowan starts pawing you in public and
2: pawing me? Oh, for heaven's sakes, Norman. Can't a man even take hold of my arm without...
0: I want McGowan to keep his hands off of you.
2: Why do you let him bother you so much?
0: Look, exactly whose side are you on, anyway?
2: I'm your wife now, Norman, but I don't think it's smart for you to keep riding studs the way you do, every time you see him.
0: Listen, all I...
2: I know studs pretty well, Norman. When you've goaded him to the point where he says he'll kill you, you've not only asked for trouble, but you may get it.
0: Now, let's let Webb worry about that, huh? That's what I'm paying him for, isn't it?
2: Yeah, but even the best bodyguard may not be there when you need him the most.
0: Stop worrying. He'll be there to handle anything McGowan wants to dish out. Webb Gardner's a good man.
2: Yes, he is. A very good man. All right, Norman, you know what you're doing. Excuse me a minute, will you, while I put on a new face?
0: Yeah, sure.
2: Be right back.

0: Webb.
1: Ivy.
0: Webb, listen. I'm calling from Victor's down in the village. Something just happened. The kind of thing we've been waiting for.
1: What?
0: Studs was in here selling those corsages of his. He and Norman argued. Studs threatened him, tried to hit him, and everybody in the place saw it.
1: Go on.
0: Webb, darling, don't you see? This is our chance. If something should happen to Norman now, tonight... Webb?
1: Well, I'm thinking about it, Ivy.
0: What's there to think about? I thought we had thought about it. Thought about it and talked about it and...
1: No, but don't you understand...
0: But what? Listen to me, Webb. This is our chance. And if you want me and Norman's money, you'd better make up your mind right now to take that chance.

0: You going to put the car in the garage, Norman?
1: Yeah.
0: Oh, would you let me out in front? I have a splitting headache. I'd like to go straight in.
1: All right.
0: Thank you.
1: I'll be right in. Hi, Pete.
0: Oh, so you did show up.
1: Well, I said I would.
0: Yes, but I still wasn't sure. Well, what are you waiting for?
1: Ivy, don't
0: It's now or never, Webb.
1: Ivy, are you sure we can
0: yes,
1: get it?
0: Yes, positive. But it's up to you. I'm not going to discuss it anymore. Good night, Webb.
2: Mr. Desmond.
1: What? Oh, Webb, it's you. Well, you gave me quite a start of it. What are you doing here? Hey, wait, did Ivy call you and tell you about the run-in I had with Studs McGowan?
2: Yeah.
1: I knew it. Ivy's always worrying that something's going to happen to me. I'm sorry she butted into your night off.
2: Well, that's okay. I wanted to see you anyhow, Mr. Desmond.
1: What, at 2 a.m? It must be pretty important.
2: It is.
1: Well, come on in the house, then. Hey, wait a minute. What are you doing with that gun? What's going on? Webb, you crazy fool!
3: Coffee and the Sunday papers in bed. Have you read Prince Valiant, Jerry?
4: Not yet. Have you seen Little Abner?
3: Trade you.
4: Good deal.
3: Thank you.
4: Thank you.
3: Someone's at the front door, Jerry.
4: Yeah.
3: Well, aren't you going to answer it?
4: Your turn, dear.
3: I got up and made the coffee.
4: And I got up and brought the papers in.
3: Oh, darling, be a gentleman.
4: Sorry, dear, but this is my day of rest, and I'm much too comfortable to be anything except comfortable.
3: Oh, you're horrid. I'll tell you what I'll do. I'll flip you for it. Heads, you see who it is. Tails, I do.
4: Mm-hmm. Fair enough.
3: There's some changeover on the dresser.
4: Okay, I'll get it. Bam.
3: As long as you're up, darling, answer the door.
4: Oh, all right. Oh, where's my slippers? Here.
3: Your robe's on the chair, darling.
4: I know. Oh, boy, did I walk into that when I ought to have my head... All right, I'm coming.
5: Mr. North.
4: Studs.
5: Mr. North, I gotta talk to you.
4: Well, come in, come in.
3: Who is it, Jerry?
4: Studs McGowan. Put on a robe and come out here, will you? Oh, something's wrong, Studs.
5: Yeah. Look, Mr. North, sometimes I don't remember things too good. Sometimes things, they get kind of mixed up. I don't know, kind of.
4: Well, what is it, Studs?
5: Mr. North, what did I say to Mr. Desmond last night? Did I try to poke him and tell him I'd kill him?
4: Why?
5: I remember seeing him and Ivy, but did I say I'd kill him? Did I?
4: Why?
5: Well, did I?
4: Yes, you did.
5: Then what them cops said was true.
4: The police? Studs, has anything happened to Desmond?
5: Yeah. Outside his house last night, he was shot and killed.
4: Holy... Pam, come in. Oh, there you are. Did you hear?
3: Yes. How do you know about Mr. Desmond's studs?
5: Well, I went out for a cup of coffee this morning, and when I got back, I saw a cop's car out in front of the rooming house, so I snuck around the back way.
4: Why?
5: I don't know. I kind of thought maybe they was there for me.
4: Why should you have thought that?
5: I don't know, Mr. North. It was just a hunch, like you get sometimes, you know. Well, I snuck in and heard those two cops talking to Mrs. Munson.
3: Who's Mrs. Munson?
5: My landlady. And that's how I found out about Mr. Desmond. The cops were saying how I'd killed him. And then I snuck out and came here. Mr. North, remember when we left Victor's?
4: Yes.
5: What time was it?
4: Almost 1 o'clock, exactly.
3: Studs, what did you do after you left us outside of Victor's?
5: I don't know, Mrs. North. I keep trying to remember. I think I walked straight home.
4: But you're not sure?
5: Huh?
3: What are you going to do, Jerry?
4: I'm going to call Bill Wigand.
5: Who's that?
3: A friend of ours on the police force, Studs.
5: Cops?
4: You're going to need help, Studs. All the help you can possibly get.
5: No. You ain't calling no cops. Put down that phone. No,
4: Studs.
5: Studs, let go. Put down that phone.
4: Studs,
5: put it
4: listen,
5: down.
4: You...
5: Oh.
3: Jerry.
5: I thought you was my friend.
3: Studs. Studs, come back here. Oh, Jerry. Darling, wake up.
4: Oh.
3: And when Jerry started to telephone you, Bill, Studs grabbed him and hit him.
4: Yeah, and that left hook of his is just as good as I always thought it was.
3: And then Studs ran.
6: Well, I'd say that just about cinches it, wouldn't you?
4: Yeah. I guess it does.
3: Jerry North.
4: Oh, it's pretty open and shut, Pam. McGowan threatened Desmond.
3: Yes, but...
4: And outside Victor's, he told you that he'd get even with Desmond for taking his wife away from him.
3: Yes,
4: now, Studs left you at 1 o'clock and can't account for his time between then and 2 a.m. when Desmond was killed.
3: Yes, but...
4: But what, Pam?
3: But Studs McGowan didn't murder Norman Desmond. He couldn't have. Studs is no killer, and no one can ever make me believe he is. He's sweet and gentle and kind and... You don't believe me, do you?
4: Oh, darling, it isn't a question of whether or not...
2: Look, I've got to run along. Oh, no, don't bother to get up. I'll let myself...
3: Bill Wigand, you come back here and... Oh, that man. Sometimes he can be the most bullheaded person
4: Pam,
3: I...
4: Oh,
3: and
4: heaven's...
3: so can you. But I'll show you.
2: Hey, what are you going to do?
3: Put on my hat and coat.
2: Where are you going?
3: Out.
0: Think you've had enough of that stuff, Webb?
2: No.
0: Webb, darling.
3: There's nothing to worry about.
2: Well, that lieutenant asked an awful lot of questions.
0: And he got all the right answers and left here convinced that Studs killed Norman. Help me with my coat, will you?
2: Where are you going?
0: To see Norman's lawyer. And on the way, I'll take care of that little matter you neglected last night.
2: You got the gun?
0: Mm-hmm. In my purse.
2: What are you going to do with it?
0: I think the best place for it is at the bottom of the East River.
2: Yeah. Do you want me to get the car out of the garage for you?
0: No, I can do it. Now, give me a kiss.
2: Ivy.
0: You love me, Webb?
2: Didn't I prove it last night?
0: Oh. I won't be gone long, darling. And please, don't drink anymore.
2: All right, honey.
0: Bye, darling.
2: Bye. Ivy! It's me, Ivy.
0: Studs.
2: Don't be afraid, Ivy.
0: What are you doing here?
2: I had a secret. I had to tell you. Ivy, I didn't do it. I didn't kill him. I wouldn't do a thing like that, Ivy, because you loved him, and I wouldn't do nothing to hurt you.
3: Don't touch me.
2: You got to believe me, Ivy. I love you,
3: Let
2: Ivy.
3: Let me go.
2: I love you. I wouldn't do nothing to hurt you.
3: Let go of me, you... Oh, my purse. Now look what you've done.
2: Ivy. Why? Why, you got that gun in your purse.
0: Give it to me.
2: No.
0: Give me that gun.
2: You did it. You killed him.
0: Stay away from me, Studs.
2: You killed him.
3: Let me go.
2: You told the police I did it.
3: Studs, don't. Don't. Let me go.
2: You said
3: don't.
2: I did it.
3: Studs, let me go, Studs.
2: I'll kill you.
3: I can't breathe. Studs, please. Let me explain. I did it. I did it for us.
2: Us?
3: Yes.
2: What do you mean?
3: I love you, Studs. I never stopped loving you.
2: What?
3: All these years, I never stopped. I should never have left you, never have married Norman. And last night when I saw you, I knew I couldn't go on without you. That I'd have to go back to you if you'd have me. And last night after Norman and I got home, I told him I wanted a divorce and why. And we argued and Norman was drunk. He was horrible. He threatened me and I took his gun from the drawer and... Oh, Studs!
2: Don't, Ivy. Don't cry.
3: Oh, Studs. What are we going to do?
2: I don't know.
3: Oh, Studs. Studs, could we go away?
2: Go away? Where?
3: Well, to Mexico, perhaps. No one would know. You could go first. Then you could get in touch with me after I got Norman's money, and I could meet you, and we could get married again.
2: I ain't got no money, Ivy.
3: Oh, I'll give you some. I have some in the house. I'll get it for you. You wait right here in the garage.
2: Okay, Ivy.
3: Now, I'll be right back.
2: Ivy.
3: What?
2: Can I kiss you?
3: Oh, Studs, we have to hurry if you're going...
2: Please, Ivy. I love you, Ivy. I'd do anything for you. Ivy, why are you trembling?
3: Because I'm so happy.
6: Come in, dearie. Come in.
0: Thank you, Mrs. Munson.
6: What you say your name is?
0: North. Mrs. Gerald North.
6: And you're a friend of Studs McGowan, huh?
0: Yes.
6: Well, sit down, dearie. Sit down. Too bad about what Studs did, ain't it? First rumor I ever had to move out because he'd killed somebody. Could have been worse, though. Yesterday was rent day, so Studs wouldn't be leaving owing me anything. Now, what can I do for you, dearie?
0: Mrs. Munson, did you happen to hear Studs come home last night?
6: Well, now, as a matter of fact, I did.
0: Oh, good.
6: Like I say, yesterday was rent day, and rent days I always treat myself to a little nip or something. Gin, mostly.
0: Mrs. Munson...
6: It's got juniper berries in it, you know. Gin does. And juniper berries are good for a body.
0: Mrs.
6: Munson... Of course, you got to drink the gin straight. Don't get the full effect of the juniper otherwise.
0: Mrs. Munson... Could you tell me what time Studs got home?
6: Why do you want to know, dearie?
0: Well, Norman Desmond was killed at 2:00 this morning. And if Studs got home before then...
6: I see what you mean, dearie.
0: Did Studs get home before 2:00, Mrs. Munson?
6: Well, now I don't know as I can say. Would the information be worth anything to you, dearie?
0: Yes. Here. Here, take this.
6: Only $10, dear.
0: Mrs. Munson. Oh, here. Here's another $10. That's all the money I have with me. Now tell me, did Studs get home before 2?
6: Well, now it just so happens he did.
0: Oh, thank heaven.
6: About 1:30 it was.
0: Then he didn't kill Norman Desmond. He couldn't have killed him if... Mrs. Munson, you are telling me the truth, aren't you?
6: You got the answer you wanted, didn't you, dearie?
0: Well, yes, but... Oh!
6: You care to have a little nip with me, dearie?
0: No.
7: Going my way?
0: Jerry! Darling, how did you get here?
7: Oh, I followed you.
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Come in. Welcome. I am E.G. Marshall. Welcome to the sound of suspense, to the fear you can hear. Our tale is a blood-freezing story inspired by a nursery rhyme, a sweet, simple song. Ring-a-ring of roses, a pocket full of poses. Achoo, achoo, we all fall down. It sounds young and innocent, doesn't it? But it is very old and very sinister. For the ring-a-ring of roses were the splotches that first appeared on the faces of those afflicted during the Black Plague. The pocket full of poses were the herbs that were carried, hopefully to ward off the fatal disease. The sneezing sounds, achoo, achoo, were the sounds of the final spasms. And we all fall down was, well, you can guess. Our mystery drama, A Ring of Roses, was written especially for the Radio Mystery Theater by S.J. Wilson and stars Glynis O'Connor. It is sponsored in part by the Kellogg Company, makers of Kellogg's Special K cereal. I'll be back shortly with Act One.

0: Science has brought most plagues under control, but not so those other epidemics of the past, those that plague us with their unseen, unknown, and unexpected terrors. And such is the tale of terror you are about to hear. Draw close to the guttering candle, for you will receive no warmth from a ring of roses.
1: You know, George, I've heard about this place so often from Helena. The fields, the forest, those mountains in the distance. It's just as if I've been here and seen it all before.
2: That's all fine. But do you realize, Laurie, we haven't seen a single house for the last 7 miles?
1: Oh, Helena even told me about that. You see, the owners of these large old estates insisted that the highway be built outside their properties. Oh, I'm just dying to see her home.
2: And I'm anxious to meet your friend Helena.
1: Oh, I'm sure you'll like her.
2: But will she like me, taking her best friend away from her?
1: Come on, George. You know you're irresistible. Why do you think I'm going to marry you?
2: Well, for one thing, my beautiful, exquisite, enormous pots of money.
1: Oh, George, wait. Look.
3: Laurie, get your hands off the wheel. What do you think you're trying to do?
1: But we passed it. It's the sign to the house. Back there.
3: Now, Laurie, I never want you to do that again. I'm not going to let missing a sign risk your getting hurt. You understand?
1: I'm sorry. I shouldn't have grabbed the wheel that way.
3: All right, forget it. But please, never again, ever.
2: And that is supposed to be the sign?
1: Helena warned that we might miss it.
2: Well, why would anyone use a rose-colored stone in a brass oval with no name or any identification on it for a house sign?
1: Well, their name is Roston. And Helena said that generations back when their family first moved to America, it was rose stone. And so they put up a rose stone.
2: Well, if they want people to get that meaning from it, they either enjoy guessing games or, more likely, just want to keep themselves very, very private.
1: Yes.
2: Yes, what?
1: As you said, they are very private.
2: Well, I got that impression before we got here. And I also have the feeling that they're not very friendly either.
1: Oh, how can you say that? When Helena's mother especially invited us over because she personally wanted to give us our engagement gift.
2: Yes, and that's pretty peculiar, too.
1: How?
2: How many parties, showers, did your girlfriends give you? Four, right?
1: No, three. The last one was a dinner.
2: All right, and Helena was invited to every one, but she...
1: I know, George. She didn't turn up for any of them.
2: You know, Laurie, I've never seen you so wound up. What's spinning around in that pretty head of yours?
1: Well, I don't know, but... Well, I am on edge.
2: About what?
1: I guess about meeting Helena's mother. You see, she's so strange. She seems so powerful and so terribly uncompromising. I was trying to change things for Helena, and then I let her down by becoming engaged to you.
2: Well, now, don't tell me you weren't going to marry for poor Helena's sake.
1: Well, at least not until she married first. We were going to share an apartment together in the city.
2: You know what I'm going to do, Laurie? I am going to turn this car right around and head back to the city. This whole trip is more foolish than funny.
1: Oh, no, George. Please don't.
4: A pocket full of poses.
2: Hey. What's that?
4: We all fall.
2: You hear something like singing?
4: Ring a ring of roses.
2: Let me open the window.
4: It's a pocket full.
1: It's a woman. Singing that old nursery rhyme.
4: A two. We all fall down.
2: But what's that snapping sound? It sounds like a piece of leather. It sounds like a whip.
1: George, what are you doing?
2: I'm getting out. Something's happening here that I don't like.
1: No, don't open the door. Please don't. We'll go back if you want.
2: I'll be right back. Keep the window shut and the door's locked.
1: No, don't leave me, George. I'm coming with you. Wait.
2: Okay, but stay close to me.
4: Ring a ring of roses.
3: Oh, it seems to be coming from behind those hedges.
1: You know, it could be just kids playing games.
2: If that voice is coming from a kid, he's using a bullhorn. Let's stop here. We might see through the hedge.
1: Please be careful.
3: Holy Toledo. Look at that.
1: Let me see.
3: That man. The old man with the beard. He's trying to catch the girl with his whip.
1: Well, she's teasing him. She's making fun of him.
3: If he lands that wagon whip on her, he'll split her face open.
1: Look at their clothes, George. They're dressed like settlers. Back in the early 1800s.
3: Yeah.
1: You know, they could be rehearsing a play.
3: If they are, he's lost his mind in his part. That man's going wild with that whip.
1: But she's provoking him. Why doesn't she stop?
2: Hey! Hey, you there! What are you two doing?
1: Oh, George, you shouldn't have done that.
5: And who is it who is ordering me and questioning me?
2: I am. Over here. That's a terrible thing you're doing.
1: Oh, George, please don't go in there.
3: They know we're here. We must meet them.
2: That's a dangerous whip you're using. That young woman can be killed by it.
5: I see by your clothes you are a stranger. And I can also see that you are a kind human who wishes no harm to come to another. But this wench is my daughter. And what I am doing is the true way to gain the obedience of a child who will stray.
1: But what in heaven could she have done to deserve being whipped?
6: I did no harm to no person or to him. I have broken no law of God or man.
5: Strumpet, hold your witch's tongue. Believe me, young woman, when I tell you that she has the demon in her, playing and wenching with the young master who owns this land. While I'm out here working at clearing their forest lands, she's up there in the great house with her enticements and tricks and enchantments. And if it has already come to this, that he has given her a gift for favors promised or already bestowed, the gift of a ring. An already cursed ring.
6: He gave it to me fair and with the holy vow that he will marry me in the month of the next full moon.
5: Marry you, Willie? You who can half fair to read and write? You who are lower than his mother's kitchen scullion? You give me that ring.
6: I won't. I swear by the name and the soul of my sainted mother that you will never get this ring.
5: Then until I do, though it mean your own death, you get the whip.
2: Stop it! Don't! Why can't you be a little more reasonable? She may be telling you the truth.
6: I am. I swear it on my dead mother's Bible, I am.
1: Well, then, if you are, why don't you give him the ring and let your young man personally tell your father of his plan?
6: No! No, he'll do no thing like that. He'll bury the ring in some secret spot and drag me away before the fall of night. For he doesn't want me to marry to no one but to stay with him and clean and cook and wash for the rest of his devil life.
5: As you can see, she's beyond talking of matters with sense and decency. She's been taken up with her planning and scheming to get away from me for the purpose of harlot gain. And she hardly of marrying.
6: I'll kill you.
1: George! She has an axe! An axe! She's going
2: to
1: kill him!
2: Stop! For God's sake, stop!
1: Oh, George, I can't look! Dad! She killed her own father!
3: Where is she? What happened to her?
1: There she is! She's running away!
2: Hey! Hey, come back! Come back! You can't get away!
4: It's you who will never get away! The ring will circle you!
1: George! George, don't try to catch her.
3: She's like the wind. I'll never get my hands on her.
1: She's almost in the forest.
2: Come back. Come back. We're not going to hurt you.
4: It's you who are going to be hurt.
1: She's disappeared.
3: Even before she got to the forest.
1: But George, look what I found. It's the ring. She dropped the ring.
3: Let me see it.
1: You know what it's like? It's just like the road sign.
3: Well, it's the same shape. The same color stone. It's smaller, but it is just like the road sign. Rose colors.
1: George, George, we've got to get help. The police,
3: yes,
1: someone.
3: But where? Well, of course, the house. We've got to get to Helena's house.
0: This ring so rosy, this ring so red, does it belong to the living or the dead? We'll return shortly with Act Two.
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0: Let us return to the evil of A Ring of Roses and to our young friends who have been wrenched back through space to a time when a young woman raised an axe and split in more ways than one. But did she leave that strange foreboding ring with its bloody rose stone? What does the ring mean? Does it possess a tragic magic?
1: Oh, why doesn't someone answer? Why don't they hurry?
2: Take it easy, Laurie.
1: Thank you. We've got to see Mrs.
3: A moment, please. You are Miss Thornton?
1: Yes, but we've got...
3: And you, Mr. Williams?
4: Yes, and we've come to see...
3: Mrs. and Miss Roston are expecting you. Won't you follow me, please? Miss Thornton and Mr. Williamson.
5: Oh, Laurie, how wonderful.

0: The unusual experience. Laurie's pretty badly shaken by it.
1: Yes, so I see. Helena, why don't you take Laurie to your room, let her refresh herself? Perhaps Mr. Williamson will tell me something more about what's happened?
2: I think the police should be notified at once.
1: The police? Here? Did you have an accident?
0: Well, not exactly, but we happened to see something that can only be described as gruesome, I guess. And the police should be notified.
2: Mother, do you think...
1: Helen, dearest, this is not the time for speculation. I shall be glad to have the deputy's office call. But can you give me some indication of what they're to be told? We don't like bothering our officers unnecessarily. They have enough to do as it is.
2: But someone's just been murdered!
3: Oh, no, not again.
0: What?
1: Now, Helena, restrain yourself, dearest. Laurie, you say someone's been murdered. Who?
0: Well, we don't know who he is, but he was trying to whip a young woman.
1: And Mr. Williamson, she took an axe and killed him.
2: No. How could you?
3: I was praying that it wouldn't happen to you. Oh, poor Laurie.
1: Now, why don't you young people make yourselves comfortable? A glass of sherry might calm you.
3: But, Mother, you told me that it would never happen again. That thing...
1: Helena, I said I had taken every precaution not to have it happen. But who am I to promise I will control the uncontrollable?
2: Are you saying that this has happened before?
0: Laurie... Maybe Mrs. Ralston wants to explain.
1: Well, not really, but I feel I'm obliged to. However, it is difficult. How does one explain the inexplicable?
3: I think they're ghosts.
1: There are no ghosts, Helena. Dr. Medley, the last scientist I consulted, said it was undoubtedly an instance of photoly sensory projection. Helena pooh-poohs it. But has either of you ever heard of that discipline?
0: Oh, vaguely. It once came up in a course on parapsychology that I had at school.
3: No one has ever proved PSP, Mother.
0: Well, they've never proved ESP either, but a lot of serious scientists work with it.
2: But George, what does that photo whatever mean?
0: Oh, it's quite complicated. Photolysis is the means by which light can affect the arrangement of chlorophyll grains in leaves.
2: Chlorophyll grains? Leaves? There's a man not more than a mile from here who's been murdered.
1: Now, calm yourself, my child. There is no such man and no such daughter. This has happened before. I've seen it. Helena has. A very few close friends have. Unfortunately, you have, too. Mr. Williamson, do you think you'd still like to try an explanation of PSP?
0: Well, it's spooky in a way. By that, I mean... The scientific explanation of it. You see, we're all supposed to give off certain light and heat waves.
1: And what is it happens in the case of individuals who are emotionally stimulated? Let us say, people in love?
0: Well, the theory has it that people in a very intense emotional state give off more highly concentrated waves.
2: Well, I just don't understand what chlorophyll and leaves and light waves have to do with a man being murdered.
0: You see, it's tied up with photosynthesis. And scientists aren't sure how that process really works. But with the unusual intensity of light, the cells of chlorophyll rearrange themselves and are forced to give off some of the excess carbohydrates in which there is an unusual amount of stored energy.
2: I'm not following this at all.
1: My dear... Helena speaks of you as having the patience of a saint.
2: So,
1: if you'd like me to telephone the deputies, I suggest you give your fiancé a chance to finish.
0: There isn't much more, Laurie. Just that the openings in the leaves, they're called stomates, tend to react like projectors. And through the magnification of additional oxygen, are supposed to be able to relay an episode they once absorbed when they were in the receptive state, like film.
2: Are you talking about something... Something like motion picture film?
3: Yes, Laurie, but he means something like a projector with a memory. A memory of blood in this case.
0: Well, it happens that chlorophyll is very much like hemoglobia, except that it contains magnesium instead of the iron found in blood.
2: Are you saying that what we saw was a motion picture? Nothing more?
1: Well, essentially, that's it. But when and where the original was recorded, we have no idea.
2: But there's a building. There's a cabin out there. And there's a man's body bleeding. Why don't you

0: and see for yourself if you don't believe us.
1: No, Laurie, there's nothing there.
0: Helena, you too?
1: Yes, as Mother said, I've seen it. Others have too. Around here, they call it the Enchanted Forest. But if you go out there again, you won't find a cabin or a man. Nothing. The police know all about it. They'll come and you'll just feel foolish.
0: I don't know what to think. It all seems so real.
2: Well, now, why don't we come back to the present and the truly real? Because I have the real pleasure of giving you our gift to celebrate your engagement.
1: It's a complete surprise. Even I don't know what it is.
2: Laurie, dear, it isn't that what we're giving you is expensive or valuable, but it is dear to us. We hope it will be your first family heirloom. Here it is. No pretty wrapping, but it seems too lovely a box to cover with silly paper.
1: Mother, I've never seen that box before.
2: Well, now, isn't it nice that I can still have some surprises for you?
3: That's a great-looking box, Mrs. Ralston. Those are roses painted on ivory, aren't they?
0: Oh, it's so beautiful. I feel as if I'm depriving you of something very special if I accepted it.
1: Oh, no. Please, take it. It's little enough, and you know what I think that box would be perfect for?
2: It already has its purpose, dear.
1: What I was going to say was that it would be the perfect place to keep a lock of your first baby's hair, wouldn't it?
3: And I'm afraid it's going to stay empty for some time.
0: Oh, George, we don't know that. Not yet.
2: We will have to find you another container for that when the time comes. This box already has its occupant.
0: You mean there's something inside?
2: Well, look and see.
3: Well, go ahead, Laurie.
0: My heart's beating so loudly.
3: She's been like that all day, so excited. Darling, do you want me to open it?
0: No, no, I'm all right. Just let me take a deep breath. Oh, no.
3: Hey, that's the same...
1: Laurie? What's wrong? Mother?
0: Oh, it's that music!
3: Give me the box, Laurie.
0: And inside! Inside! Oh, the ring!
3: I got her.
1: Put her on the couch.
3: Yes. Laurie? Laurie?
0: Mother, do something. Don't just stand there.
2: Helena, control yourself and get some water.
0: Oh, Laurie, my poor Laurie. Wake up.
3: Laurie, come out of it, honey. Darling?
2: She's trying to open her eyes.
3: Slowly, Laurie. It's me, George.
0: Oh, who? What happened?
3: You just passed out for a moment.
1: Here, give her this water.
3: Here, honey. Sip this slowly.
0: Well, I don't need it. But did I really see it?
1: See what?
0: The ring.
3: Yes. Yes, I've got it.
1: What ring?
3: This ring. The same one. With the rose-colored stone.
1: Mother, how dare you? That's mine. You know what that ring means to me.
0: Oh, please take that thing away. I don't want to look at it.
3: But don't worry. You won't have to. Here, Mrs. Ralston, take it back. And I hope it isn't a sample of your sense of humor.
2: Just one moment, Mr. Williamson. I don't particularly appreciate your tone or your attitude. What do you mean by my sense of humor?
3: If you and your daughter know all about that axe-murdering scene that we saw earlier, then you must have known about the ring.
1: What about it? It's mine.
3: That ring. It's just like that road sign you have on the highway.
2: Yes, the sign was copied from the design of the ring. It's been our family hallmark, so to speak, for generations.
3: Is that why the girl who killed her father did it? Because of that ring?
2: What do you mean?
0: She had it. She teased him with it while she sang that song. That same nursery rhyme in the box.
1: Oh, no. That couldn't be. That's my ring. She couldn't have had it.
2: Are you too sure you saw this ring?
0: Well, that girl in the field. She dropped it when she ran away.
2: Then where is it now?
0: Well, George, you had it.
3: What? You sure? I thought you put it into your purse.
0: Well, I'll look.
3: Well, it isn't in any of my pockets.
0: No, and it's not here in my purse.
2: How could it be? There is only one ring, this ring. It's been in the Ralston family for generations. It was brought here by a Ralston early in the 18th century. And it has always belonged to the oldest child in each family.
3: In which case, it would be your daughter's, since you are a Ralston by marriage.
2: Yes, that would be so if it were true.
1: You're not going to tell them.
2: Well, why not? It's time that silly cloud you've been hiding behind was blown away.
1: Don't, Mother. Please, I beg you, don't.
2: Nonsense. I am a Ralston. That ring belongs to me. Helena's father died in the Southeast Asian War. Shot down even before he knew I was going to have a child.
1: Mother, I hate you for this. I hate you.
0: Helena, don't say that to your own mother.
2: Why not? She's hated me ever since she learned that her father and I had never married. Imagine that in this day. A girl making such a fuss about legitimacy.
1: Stop it, Mother, please.
3: We don't have to hear any more, Mrs. Ralston.
2: Oh, yes, yes, you do.
0: George, can't we get out of here quickly?
2: You can go whenever you like, Miss Thornton. But out of your friendship for Helena, you must take that ring with you.
0: No, I couldn't.
1: I won't let her. Give it to me.
2: Helena, what are you doing? The ring, she tore it out of my hand.
1: I've got it and no one will ever get it from me.
2: Let her go. She'll be back. And with the ring, she knows it's wrong for her to have taken it. Eventually, the ring must come to you, Laurie.
0: We don't want it.
2: But it will come to you. It can do you no harm. It's a silly superstition, but only Ralstons are supposed to be vulnerable to the ring. And, Laurie, if you are Helena's friend, as you say you are, you will take it.
0: But she wants it. She insists that it stay hers.
2: Only as an excuse.
3: Well, what sort of an excuse could the ring give her?
2: The excuse not to marry.
0: And why not?
2: She considers herself fated, ill-starred, if you will. You see, at one time, the superstition arose that if the firstborn was female, the ring would prevent her from marrying. It's high time that ring is out of Ralston hands.
3: Why don't you just throw it away?
2: What, with Helena carrying on as if possessed?
0: Well, we just do not want it. I'm sorry, but we must get back to the city.
3: Yes, it's a long drive, and we'd like to make it before dark.
2: I regret this has turned out to be so unpleasant, but then perhaps it couldn't have been avoided.
0: Perhaps. But it's over now. George, let's go. Oh, I can't get away fast enough.
3: I don't know what the speed limit is here, but whatever it is, we'll break it.
2: Helena, I order you to come out of your room at once. At once.
1: Mother, don't hurt her. She is my only friend. The only friend I have in the whole world.
4: Run from the ring. Run for your life. But without a ring, what's a husband or wife? We'll return shortly with Act 3.
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4: Let us try and penetrate the shrouding darkness of the final act of A Ring of Roses. Laurie and George have been plunged into a strange, unreal experience. As the twilight lowers over the countryside, they are fleeing from the Rostons, the malevolent nursery rhyme, the flashing axe, the avenging curse, the fatal ring. What can flight outrace those forces of evil?
3: That woman at Mrs. Ralston, she's monstrous.
0: Oh, I'm so sorry for Helena.
3: Yeah, well, I didn't see any halos around her head either.
0: Yeah, but just imagine having to live with that mother. Why did she have to tell Helena that she and her father never married?
3: Do you believe it?
0: Well, why would she lie about something that important?
3: Maybe out of just plain malice. Or
0: what?
3: It just occurred to me. Couldn't she have invented that story about the curse the ring puts on firstborn Roston girls?
0: Well, to what end?
3: Simple. It'd be a guarantee that she'd never be alone. That she could hold on to her daughter for life. Like the woodcutter.
0: Oh, don't remind me of him. Anyway, I can't see how the ring and whatever it's supposed to do fits.
3: Well, if she made up the business about fate keeping her from marrying Helena's father, now wouldn't that be a kind of evidence, proof for Helena that the curse was real?
0: Well, then why would she give us the ring?
3: Well, I'm only guessing, but couldn't it have been Mrs. Roston's way of telling her daughter that she wouldn't marry even if the ring was off the premises, so to speak?
0: But, George, whatever we think of Mrs. Roston, she's still a mother. And what mother would sentence her daughter to a lifetime of misery?
3: Huh?
0: Look, I'm sorry I got you into this mess. I didn't dream it would be that horrible.
3: Well, you had no way of knowing.
0: Well, looking back, I should have. Helena, always so strange, so withdrawn, and so mysterious about herself, her home, and her mother. It should have been a warning.
3: Honey, let's find a happier subject.
0: Such as?
3: Well, let's see. Okay, it's not original, but it'll do. For instance, if and when we have our first baby, would you want a boy or a girl?
0: Oh, don't be corny.
3: Why not? Corn is fine as long as it's...
0: George! George, isn't there someone in the road?
3: Where?
0: Well, look, straight ahead.
3: Oh, yeah, that's a woman. Well, we're not stopping for man or beast or any mixture of the two. Here, that should get her off the road. Because if it doesn't, then she may be another bit of PSP and we can drive right through her.
0: Darling, slow down. She's waving at us. George, slow down!
3: No way. If that's a living body and it wants to stay that way, she'll get off the road.
0: Oh, please. She isn't moving from the middle of the road.
3: Damn her teeth, whoever she is.
0: George, George, you're going to hit her.
3: Sorry, all right?
0: Yeah, I think so.
3: That stupid woman.
0: It's Helena.
3: Yeah. Well, just wave goodbye and we'll get going.
6: Lori, please, I must speak to you.
3: Tell her you'll phone her on Halloween. Hey, wait, Lori, don't lower the window.
0: Well, she's in trouble.
3: Better her than you.
0: There can't be any danger in finding out what she wants.
3: Haven't you been through enough? Helena, we're in a hurry. Telephone Lori tomorrow.
6: No, don't go, please. Let me explain.
0: George,
3: wait,
0: I don't have the heart
3: to... Are you sure that's Helena?
0: Well, of course.
3: Her face, it looks so strange.
0: Well, what's strange about her face?
3: Look at her eyes. They're washed out. They're sunken as if she's taken some kind of drug.
0: That's probably because she's been crying. I'm lowering the window.
3: And you're also raising my temper.
0: Well, what do you want me to do?
3: Just wave goodbye and we'll get going.
0: Oh, she's gone to the front of the car now, George. Oh, she does look dreadful.
3: Why not? She is dreadful.
0: I've got to find out what she wants. Just 1 minute. Let me talk to her for just only 1 minute.
3: Okay. 60 seconds. But don't lower the window more than an inch.
0: Helena? Helena, over here. Now, what is it?
6: Oh, thank you, Lori. If you only knew how miserable I am about what happened today. It was all my fault.
0: You don't have to apologize. It wasn't anybody's fault.
6: Mother had only the best intentions in giving you the ring.
3: Sure she did. Nothing like unloading something on a couple of strangers that isn't yours to give away.
0: But the ring does belong to her mother.
3: Only to be given to her child, which excludes you.
6: Well, that's true, but you see, after me, there won't be any Rostons.
0: But you will marry Helena. Just wait and see.
6: I doubt it. And even if I did, my children won't be Rostons.
3: Helena, this has been the weirdest day in my life. Now, frankly, the sooner we get away from here, the better off we'll feel.
6: Just one more thing. Prove to me that you are still my friend, and please, take the ring.
0: No, Helena. Thank you, but I couldn't. Absolutely not.
3: Helena, why don't you just throw that ring away somewhere?
6: I can't. I'm not allowed to. It has to be given to a Roston or to the person closest and dearest to me.
0: But how could you expect me to take it? Every time I'd look at it, I would remember that terrible scene in the woods.
6: I swear, the ring has nothing to do with what happened out there. It never has before. This is the first time.
3: And it'll be the last for us. Okay, Helena, stand away from the car. I'm backing up.
6: Lori, if you don't... don't take the ring, I'll die. I know I'll die.
0: You won't die, Helena. Why should you?
6: Because it will mean that I've lost my only friend and that I'll have no one to turn to, and I'll be stuck here in this prison with my mother. And she'll never let me go, never.
7: So long, Helena.
6: If I return to the house with the ring, my mother will do something terrible. If you don't take the ring, I'll throw myself in front of the car. I don't care anymore. I don't care.
0: Helena, give me the ring.
6: Oh, you mean you will take it? Oh, Lori, you've made me so happy. I'm indebted to you forever. Forever.
0: You're angry with me, George, aren't you?
7: No.
0: I'll probably never see her again. And if it meant that much to her...
3: What well... probably meant even more to her was that she could twist and bend you in any way she wanted.
0: Well, in a way, it was her last hope of getting out of that house. That's why I finally took the ring. Actually, what harm could it do?
3: I don't know, Laurie, except that anything connected with the Rostons seems dangerous.
0: That's because the Rostons are difficult to understand or explain.
3: Well, that may be. But while we might never get to the bottom of that axe job in the woods, there must be a key somewhere to the Rostons. After all, they're not ghosts or optical illusions. They're people, living, breathing humans. Still, for all we know about them, they're just as haunted as that phantom woodcutter and his crazy daughter.
0: Let's stop talking about them.
3: I will, if you do me an important favor.
0: If I can.
3: You can. Throw that ring away.
0: You mean now?
3: Right this second. Open the window and throw it out.
0: But why?
3: Honey, I consider it a special favor to me if you got rid of that ring.
0: Well, I have no intention of keeping it. But I don't want to just throw it away.
3: What do you want to do with it?
0: Give it away.
3: To whom?
0: I haven't thought yet.
3: Try thinking about it right now.
0: You sound as if you're ordering me to do it.
3: Actually, I'm begging you, Laurie, begging you to get rid of the damn ring.
0: I said I would.
3: But when?
0: When I find someone to give it to. Someone who would appreciate it. It just doesn't make sense to just throw away something that's probably valuable for just anyone to find or to have it crushed under a car. Say, I know what I could do with it.
3: Drop it, Laurie. It's only going to get us into an argument.
0: No, I'm serious, honestly. I just thought of where this ring could do the most good.
3: Fine, you do what you want with it, but let's not talk about it.
0: Oh, you'll agree. I bet you will.
3: Oh, honey, do you realize that since we've known each other, we've never had so many disagreements?
0: But I'm not disagreeing with you.
3: Good, then let's change the subject. Or better still, let's let everything take a rest.
0: If that's what you want, fine.
3: What are you doing?
0: Nothing.
3: Laurie, what are you doing with that ring?
0: Nothing, I said. Besides, you don't want to talk about it.
3: Why are you wearing it?
0: I was playing with it. I just wanted to see if it fit.
3: Will you please take it off?
0: What are you getting so excited about?
3: That ring. If you can't throw it away, at least put it away.
0: You're getting awfully bossy, George.
3: You're doing it only to get a rise out of me.
0: You can forget about it. Because I'm going to give it to that thrift shop around the corner from where I live.
3: Great idea. Now, please take it off.
0: All right. Anything for some peace. Hey, that's funny.
3: What is?
0: The ring's stuck. I'll get it off.
3: You shouldn't have put it on if it was too small.
0: But it wasn't. In fact, it felt too big. Isn't that strange? I can't even twist it.
3: Get the flashlight out of the glove compartment. Now turn it on and hold your finger under the light.
0: There, can you see it?
3: Your finger doesn't look swollen.
0: No, it isn't swollen. But the ring won't budge. George, do you hear something?
3: Hear what?
0: That voice. The singing. Don't you hear it?
3: No, I don't.
8: Jude.
3: Wait.
8: We all.
3: Yes, I do. It's that song. Where's it coming from?
0: I don't know. It seems to be surrounding us.
3: I've turned the bright lights on. You keep trying to get that ring off.
0: I am trying, but it's as if it's cemented to my finger. And that singing, it's the same as the girls in the forest.
3: Get rid of the flash and give me your hand.
0: What for?
3: Maybe I can get it off.
0: Well, you can't. You're driving.
3: There's no traffic, Laurie. I can manage the wheel with one hand.
0: Why don't we wait till we get to a gas station? Then I can get it off with a little soap.
3: Come on, give me your hand.
0: All right. No, wait. I can't.
3: Why not?
0: Oh, I just can't, George.
3: Laurie, you're about to drive me out of my head. Why can't you give me your hand?
0: Because I remembered something.
3: What, for heaven's sake? What, Laurie?
0: Well, what Helena said back there when she wanted me to take the ring.
3: She said a lot of hysterical things.
0: That if she couldn't give the ring to a Rostin, it would have to be to a person nearest and dearest to her.
3: Oh, Helena's all whacked up. Now give me your hand, Laurie.
0: But what if it's true? Oh, that voice, that terrible voice. Why didn't it stop?
3: Laurie, please give me your hand.
0: No, because if you can get it off, then you'll be stuck with it.
3: Who cares?
0: I don't want anything to happen to you. Not for anything. George! George, look straight ahead!
3: Oh, it's them,
0: no.
3: The two of them, the old man and the girl.
0: He's got an axe.
3: I'm stopping the car.
0: No, don't! Go around them. Through them. Run them down. Kill them. Do anything, George.
3: The brakes aren't working.
0: George, we're practically on top of them.
3: Laurie, for the last time, give me your hand. The ring can't harm her.
0: No!
3: Laurie. Are you all right? It was a tree we hit. Only a tree, Laurie. Do you hear me? Only a tree. Laurie, the ring. The ring. What did you do? Not on your finger. Your finger. Good Lord. She's dead.
2: So you gave Laurie the ring, Helena.
1: Yes, Mother. As you told me to.
2: Now give me the box. And we'll see if the ring has worked wonders once more.
1: Here is the box. The one with the roses.
2: Open it.
1: Yes, Mother. But the music. Why isn't the music playing?
2: It's a good sign that it's not playing. It's the sign that the ring has done its work. Your friend Laurie will not marry ever. Not ever.
1: But the ring, Mother. Where is the ring?
2: You'll find it in the woods. In the clearing, in the same place where I killed your great-grandfather 143 years ago. Go and bring back the ring that will keep us alive forever. Forever.
4: Forever, you ghosts. 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But your death is as forever as your grim, rosy ring. 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

0: let us end our tale of Ring a Ring of Roses. For as we also know, roses are red, roses are blue. But the rose of death is meant for who? Our cast included Glynis O'Connor, George Petrie, Sidney Walker, Elspeth Eric, Holland Taylor, and Carol Hilliard. The entire production was under the direction of Hyman Brown.
1: Now, a preview of our next tale.
2: She's at your place, ain't she? That girl.
1: What girl?
2: That Iris Lloyd. The girl who finds things. I'm afraid of her, Mr. Leary. I'm afraid she'll find out what we did.
1: Shut up. Don't you ever say anything like that to me again.
2: I'm scared, Mr. Leary. I'm telling you, that girl is peculiar. She knows what you're thinking. She knows where you can find anything. Even dead bodies.
1: Get away from me, Lucas. I told you to keep away from me when I came here. Now, get away from my car before I run you down.
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14: Wheat Chex, Rice Chex, and Good Hot Ralston present Space Patrol! 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Missions of daring in the name of interplanetary justice. Travel into the future with Buzz Corey, Commander-in-Chief of the Space Patrol! In today's transcribed adventure, Buzz and Happy have landed on a small planetoid. At this moment, wearing their spacesuits, they're approaching the airlock of a prospector's cave, where a criminal is believed to be hiding.
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15: That one came from the other direction.
16: The airlock won't open. There's no other protection out here. Whoever's controlling those weapons can just keep firing till they get us.
14: We'll be back in just a moment with today's Space Patrol story, The Magic Space Picture.
17: Hi, gang. It's nighttime here on the Planetara. All is quiet, but in just a second, you'll hear news that'll rock this planet like an explosion. Watch out. Here it comes. Yes, sir. The news is out, and here it is. 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
17: Here's how it works. You stare at the Magic Space Picture. Who is it? What is it? It's hard to tell. 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That's where the magic comes in. You suddenly see a giant picture that looks like Buzz Corey himself, or a real flying saucer, or a real rocket ship. 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So start collecting the whole set of 24 today. Just look for the new packages of Rice Chex and Wheat Chex with Buzz Corey or Cadet Happy on the front and the Magic Space Picture on the inside. And now, today's Space Patrol adventure, the Magic Space Pictures. Excitement is high at the Terra spaceport today. Rumor has spread that Commander Corey himself is to blast off for a test flight in the XR-51, the new experimental rocket ship which has been under top security guard for weeks while technicians installed secret equipment. In his central office at Space Patrol headquarters, Commander Corey is now making a last-minute check of charts and technical data as Cadet Happy bursts in.
19: Commander, somebody's made a terrible mistake. Excuse me, sir.
20: That's all right, Happy. What's the trouble?
19: Well, I just received special orders from the Technical Training Command.
20: Let me see them. You'll report to Recognition School for a special briefing course at 1100 hours Universal Start Time today.
19: No, I thought I'd better report the mistake to you right away, sir, so I wouldn't be marked AWL.
20: There's no mistake, Happy.
19: But, sir, I thought that...
20: You thought what?
19: Well, you are taking the experimental rocket ship up today, aren't you, sir?
20: Yes, in about an hour. Why?
19: Well, I figured you'd be needing me, and if I have to be at Recognition School...
20: I put those orders through, Happy.
19: Then I don't make the test flight?
20: Not this one. I'm taking Lieutenant Jeff Fisher. He's been working on the project since it started. Anyway, the whole flight won't take more than an hour or two.
19: I see. Well, sorry I bothered you, sir.
20: In a few days, I'll be starting a whole series of flights in the XR-51. You're going to Recognition School, so you'll be able to help me.
19: Oh, well, that's different.
20: Here, look at this.
19: Well, it's just a negative picture of the planet Saturn. Anybody would recognize that.
20: It's a special kind of negative picture, Happy. Look at that tiny spot in the center. Keep gazing at it.
19: Yes, sir. I still don't see anything unusual.
20: Don't take your eyes off that center dot.
19: Well, if this is a sample of what the course is like, it's going to be a cinch.
20: All right, Happy, now look out the window at the sky. What do you see?
19: Nothing. Just the... Hey, I must be going crazy.
20: What's the matter?
19: Why, Saturn's right out there in space, just the way it looks from a spaceship. You see it, sir?
20: I can't see it, because I haven't been looking at the magic space picture.
19: I don't understand.
20: This is only one of 24 magic space pictures you'll get in the basic training course, Happy. You're going to see a lot of images in space.
19: But how does it work?
20: You'll learn that at the school. Oh, look at the time. I've got to run over to the spaceport now to check with one of the technicians. Well, good luck, Happy. See you when you get out of class.
21: Oh, Commander Corey, may I help you?
20: Oh, yes, Vanek. I just dropped in to see if Lieutenant Fisher picked up all the equipment we need for the test.
21: It's all in the ship, sir. I checked it myself.
20: Fine. Now, I want every bit of extra image reactor equipment removed from this building and returned to the security lab. That includes diagrams, check sheets, everything. Is that clear?
21: Yes, Commander.
20: Good. Then I'll go over to the ship. I want full security measures observed. Tell your men that, Vanek.
21: All right, Commander. Good luck.

0: 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I got Corey fooled. 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
2: Exactly. Only the image reactor is much faster. Ordinarily, when you think of an action you want to perform, your hand throws a switch or moves a control. With this new device, your thought throws the switch.
1: Oh. And the purpose of these magic space pictures is to train us to project the correct image at the right time.
2: That's right. Hmm. After you've mastered the technique, Happy, you can maneuver the XR-51 from blast-off to landing with your hands tied behind your back.
1: Wow. So that's the big secret of the XR-51.
2: There are a lot of bugs to get out of it before we can equip all space patrol ships with it, but we want a supply of trained pilots ready to take over.
1: Your private space patrol, sir.
2: Space Patrol Headquarters, Corey here. Oh, yes, Robbie. What? When was this discovered? I see. Spacophone and all planets alarm. I'll blast off right away. Corey out. Come on, Happy, let's get to Terra 5.
1: What's wrong, sir?
2: Some of the image reactor equipment and the key designs have been stolen from the security lab.
1: How?
2: All we know is that a technician named Juro Vanek has disappeared. Major Robertson says Vanek blasted off from here about 20 minutes ago. Come on, Happy, we're going after him.
1: Juro Vanek's ship the patrol sighted, he could be going either to Mars or Jupiter.
2: But in the meantime, he could have changed vector, and probably has.
1: Well, Commander, what could Vanek gain by stealing that equipment?
2: He may be planning to sell it, which would be pretty risky, but more likely he's working for someone who doesn't want to see the space patrol become too efficient.
1: Yeah, and with those image reactors, our ship could outmaneuver anything in space.
2: Vanek has been with the project ever since it started. He's probably been waiting for months for a chance to make this break.
1: I hope we catch him right away. I don't want to miss any of that course.
2: If we don't catch him, the training program might as well be suspended. According to that last report from Major Robertson, Vanek got away with most of the reactor cells, the heart of the whole device.
3: Space Control Terra calling Commander Corey aboard Terra 5. Space Control Terra to Commander Corey.
2: Corey here. Go ahead, Space Control.
3: Commander, Space Patrol ship T-523 reports an unidentified private cruiser heading for the planetoid belt. The patrol ship gave chase, but the cruiser got away.
2: Do you have the vector for the cruiser?
3: An approximate one, sir. 23 degrees, Sun-Mars orientation, 300,000 DUs outside the Mars orbit.
2: He's way off the Jupiter lanes. Space Control, inform Major Robertson. Now proceed toward the planetoid belt in Sector J. Corey out. So Vanek isn't going to Jupiter.
1: Well, he can't hide out in the planetoids very long. They're just chunks of rock with no atmosphere and no food.
2: How about all the prospectors who live in the planetoids?
1: Well, even they have to make trips to the nearest planet 2 or 3 times a year for supplies. Vanek is probably just trying to throw off pursuit.
2: Well, we'll see.

0: Just a minute. Cut your rockets. I'm coming. I'm coming.
1: Well, Juro, welcome to Planetoid 94.
2: Here, Barrett. Take some of this stuff. And let's get out of this airlock.
1: My, you have got a load, haven't you? Here, I'll give you a hand.
2: Just set it down and close that inner door.
1: Sure, sure, sure. Oh, you get out of that space suit, and I'll give you some nice hot Venus coffee. Oh, well, this business of being a space patrol agent must be tiring.
2: It is. I got to blast off again right away. But I will have some coffee.
1: Say, that's real interesting-looking equipment there, Juro.
2: A special secret lock for the outer hatch to your cave.
1: A lock? Why, Juro, I never had a lock on the place at all. Till you started coming and storing your space patrol stuff here. In fact, last time I went out, I nearly forgot the key.
2: Well, with all this secret space patrol equipment here, it's got to be locked up. Suppose some enemy of the space patrol tried to steal it.
1: Couldn't have that happen, of course.
2: And with this new lock, you don't need any key. You just think of a certain image, and the outer door opens.
1: I do what? Think of an image?
2: Yes, an image that only you and I know.
1: That's too steep for old Frogbear.
2: Not only that, but I got some special weapons I'm going to install on the rocks. All around your cave. They work on the same principle.
1: Weapons? What in the name of purple comets do I need weapons for?
2: Why, in case space bandits try to steal the space patrol equipment, I'll install a view scope outside. And if anybody lands on this planetoid, we just think of this certain image and the controlled weapons fire at the criminals.
1: You talk like you plan to stay here, Juro.
2: I will, after I get back from my next mission. But I'm going to install these weapons in the secret lock before I blast off.
1: This image business, that's worse than a key. Suppose I forget what the image is.
2: It's a good point. It ought to be something you couldn't forget. I got it. Your face.
1: Huh?
2: Just think of your own face. Think real hard, and the outer airlock door will open. I'll set up the image reactor right now and show you how it works.
3: Juro Vanek must be in another part of the planetoid belt, sir. All we've seen in the viewscope are those chunks of rock, hundreds of them.
4: Happy, look at the viewscope to starboard.
3: A spaceship. It was hidden by that planetoid.
4: He must have seen us. He swerved toward Jupiter.
3: Hey, he's really kicked down the power.
4: Let's get him, Happy.
3: Gaining on him, sir.
4: He'll crash into one of those planetoids if he isn't careful.
3: Yeah, or we will. Hey, he's gonna... Wow, that was close. Did you see him veer away just in time?
4: Yes.
3: I'll say this for him. He's some pilot. Hey, where'd he go?
4: He changed vector again. He's trying to keep a planetoid between him and us.
3: I can't locate him, sir. We've lost him. Hey, what was that?
4: The rear view scope. Look, Hap.
3: There he is. He circled around behind us. He's on our tail.
4: He's firing cosmic torpedoes.
3: Yeah, now we'll have to use evasive action.
4: Brace yourself, Happy.
3: That ought to throw him off. Wow, that was closer than ever. Vanek's nearly as quick as lightning at those controls.
4: He is, Happy. Vanek's ship is equipped with an image reactor. Unless a miracle happens, his next shot will blast us to bits.
5: We'll return to Space Patrol in just a moment. Say, gang, here's big news. Big, big, big news. Remember that picture of Saturn, the one Commander Corey told Cadet Happy to look at? Remember what took place after Hap looked at it? Hap thought he saw the planet Saturn in the sky. Well, gang, how would you like to have some magic pictures that work just like that? Here's where you'll find them. Inside the new Rice Chex and Wheat Chex packages. 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Now, there's 24 of these magic space pictures, and they're all different. And you get one in every new package of Chex. Saturn, Commander Corey, Cadet Happy, rocket ships, these and 20 other fascinating pictures appear on the magic space pictures. You'll want all 24. Here's how they work. You stare at the mysterious picture. What is it? Who is it? You can't tell for sure. Not till you look at the sky or at a wall. That's when the magic goes to work. floating in space is a giant picture that looks like a real rocket or a real planet. Man, oh man, it's lots of fun. So gang, hurry. Get the new packages of Rice Chex and Wheat Chex with Buzz Corey or Cadet Happy on the front and the magic space pictures inside. And now back to Space Patrol and the magic space pictures. Space Patrol scientists have developed a spaceship control device that reacts directly to the pilot's thought commands. Juro Vanek, a disloyal Space Patrol technician, has stolen several of these image reactor units and hidden them in a prospector's cave on a small planetoid. The prospector, Trog Barrett, innocently believes he's assisting an honest Space Patrol agent. Buzz and Happy suddenly came upon Vanek's ship in the planetoid belt and gave chase. But Vanek, with his image reactor control, executed a series of rapid maneuvers that enabled him to attack Buzz and Happy from the rear with cosmic torpedoes.
4: He's laying those torpedoes closer every time he fires.
3: It's like he knows what we're going to do before we do it.
4: Stand by to fire rear torpedoes.
3: Standing by, sir.
4: We can't use automatic aim and fire because these planetoids will confuse the selector. Fire when you get him in your sights.
3: I missed him a mile. He swerved just as I fired.
4: He certainly didn't miss us by much.
3: I'll try again, sir.
4: Hap, you can hit a big target easier than a small one. This time, aim at one of those planetoids just when Vanek passes near it.
3: I get it, sir. What an idea.
4: I'll hold the ship steady for a few seconds. It'll make us an easy target, but you'll have a chance to aim.
3: Vanek's moving toward one now, sir. Here goes.
4: Nice going, Hap.
3: At least I hit the planetoid.
4: You got Vanek's ship with some of the planetoid fragments. He's in trouble. Good shooting, Hap.
3: It was just luck, sir.
4: We'll circle back and pick him up. There's a chance he's alive. I'll board his ship. Get my spacesuit while I join airlocks.

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1: Go ahead, Happy.
0: Are you all right, sir?
1: I'm just entering Vanek's ship now. No sign of him so far. He's got an image reactor control all right, both on his rockets and torpedo fire control.
0: Yeah, the way he handled his ship, he must have been giving himself private lessons.
1: It looks like he got away.
0: Got away? Where could he have gone?
1: He probably jumped out in his spacesuit right after his ship was hit.
0: He could be hundreds of DUs from here by now.
1: I'm coming back, Happy. Notify Space Patrol Jupiter to pick up this wreck. We'll search for Vanek.
2: Juro Vanek calling truck Barrett on planetoid 94. Vanek to Barrett.
3: Hello, Juro. There's nobody on planetoid 94. I'm not there.
2: Barrett, is this truck Barrett?
3: Yeah, but who'd you think it was?
2: Barrett, listen, I'm in trouble. You got to help me.
3: In trouble? What happened?
2: I'm in a spacesuit, adrift in the planetoid belt.
3: Now, what in the name of Jupiter's moons are you doing out there?
2: Don't ask questions, just listen. I was attacked by space bandits. They went after my ship and it was damaged. They don't know I got away. You got to find me and pick me up before they come back.
3: Space bandits? In the planetoid belt?
2: Yes, yes. Where are you?
3: In my ship. I'm heading for planetoid 867. I'll pick you up, Gerald.
2: Hurry, please. Here are my coordinates as closely as I can give them. I'm approximately at 1 mile.
3: Just a second. I'll be with you. Here. Let me help you open that helmet face piece here. There you are, Joe.
4: Get back to the control, Strug. Let's get away from here quickly.
3: Oh, sure, sure.
4: Oh, thanks for picking me up.
3: Well, that's all right. After all, it's the only neighborly thing to do. You all right, Joe?
4: Yeah, I'm okay. Now, let's see. You better take me to Mars.
3: To Mars?
4: Yeah, I'm going to have to pick up another ship and some special supplies. Then I'll come back to planetoid 94.
3: Well, I was going prospecting, but I guess the space patrol comes first.
4: I admire your attitude, Barrett. Drop me off at Lowell City, and then you can go prospecting. Remember one thing, though.
3: Yeah?
4: If anyone contacts you, remember you haven't seen me or my ship. Now get me to Mars as quickly as you can.

0: Juro really disappeared. I'll swear we've covered every cubic yard of space he could possibly be in.
1: We must have miscalculated, Happy. Happy, look at that planetoid.
0: Hey, there's a spaceship there.
1: I'll head for it. You turn up the viewscope sensitivity control.
0: Yes, sir. There's a man in a spacesuit near the ship, sir. See? Crawling up that hump of rock.
1: Judging by the type of ship, he may be a prospector. When we land, we'll get the man aboard ship and see what we can find out.

0: How do you do? As you probably know, we're space patrolmen. I'm Commander Corey.
1: Oh, I'm glad to know you, Commander. I'm Trog Barrett.
0: May I ask what you're doing on this planetoid?
1: Oh, doing a little prospecting. Thought I detected a deposit of ellurium over there. Anything wrong in that?
0: Not a thing. Have you seen any other spaceships in this area recently?
1: No, I haven't. I don't have much company in the planetoid belt, you know.
0: You haven't seen anyone at all or picked up any signals from anyone?
1: No, Commander.
0: I see. Where do you live, Barrett?
1: On Planetoid 94. We got me a cozy cave with my own air supply equipment.
0: I see. Oh, thanks, Barrett. It won't keep you from your work any longer, but if you sight any ships, notify Space Patrol Mars or Jupiter, will you?
1: Oh, you bet, Commander. It'll be nice chatting with you.
0: I hope you find that ellurium.
1: Thanks. So long.
0: Close the inner hatch, Happy.
2: Yes, sir. Commander, did you see what I saw?
0: The back of a spacesuit?
2: Yes, sir.
0: It's a fairly recent Space Patrol issue with the insignia almost rubbed out.
2: Well, what would a prospector be doing with Space Patrol equipment?
0: He might have stolen it. Still, he seems to be an honest old fellow. Let's blast off. We'll check on Barrett by spacophone with both Mars and Jupiter Space Patrol headquarters. And if we find anything suspicious, he can pay a surprise visit to Planetoid 94.
2: Everything's in good shape back aft, Commander. I made a thorough instrument check on the power and air control.
0: Good. I just got a report from Mars headquarters on Barrett. He's got a clean record, but early this morning, his ship landed at Lowell City Spaceport. A man got out, and then Barrett blasted off again.
2: But he told us he hadn't seen anybody.
0: I'd like to know who that man was that Barrett dropped off on Mars. We're going to circle back to Planetoid 94 and find the answer to that question.

0: Howdy, Joe. Oh, what a trip I've had. When did you get back from Mars?
1: A couple of hours ago.
0: Hey, that's a dandy new ship you got.
1: Barrett, what are you doing in that spacesuit?
0: Why, I had to put it on to get to the cave from a ship, you know that.
1: But that's my suit, the one I was wearing when you picked me up in space.
0: Well, so it is. Same size as mine. Oh, almost forgot. Some Space Patrol fellows landed on number 867 and asked me some questions.
1: What?
0: Oh, well, I didn't tell them anything. I said I hadn't seen anybody or any ships. You'd have been proud of me, Gerald.
1: What did they want to know?
0: Oh, what I was doing. So I told them prospecting. Then when I told them I hadn't seen anybody, they blasted off. Real nice fellas. Commander Corey was the one I talked
1: to. Corey! And he saw you in that spacesuit.
0: Why, sure. What's wrong with
1: blundering fool?
0: Juro, what are you getting all upset about here?
1: Get out of the way. Let me turn on the fuse scope.
0: Look, Juro, this is my home. I don't like being pushed around, even by my friends.
1: Get away and shut up. Look at that. A spaceship. And it's headed for a landing right near the cave. See what you've done?
0: Well, I haven't done anything. I don't see what you're so steamed up about.
1: You don't, eh? That's Commander Corey. You let him here, you bungling old fool.
0: Now, you see, he's your commander. You can explain I was helping you there.
1: Shut up! Just wait till Corey gets out of that ship. I'll fix him. I'll blast him off that planetoid.
0: Juro, what are you talking about?
1: Those weapons I rigged to cover the cave entrance from every angle.
0: Why, you're no space patrolman.
1: You learn fast, Barrett. Get your hands off of me.
0: You're not going to harm the commander. I won't let you.
1: I said let go. Now, keep out of my way. After I get Corey, I'll finish with you. And don't try anything else if you value yourself at all.
2: Have your ray gun ready, Hap. I'll see if I can open the cave airlock.
3: Yes, sir.
2: Hey, where did that come from?
4: Someone's firing at us.
3: Hey, that one came from the other direction.
4: Quickly, run for the cave.
3: Getting closer. One chunk of rock nearly hit me.
4: The airlock won't open. Whoever's controlling those weapons can keep on firing till they get us. We've no protection out here.
3: We're trapped.
4: Hap, there's an image reactor unit here.
3: Then Juro Vanek's inside.
4: Yes, watching us through a view scope.
3: If we only knew what image would unlock this hatch.
4: He's got us bracketed now, Hap. If we don't get in the cave, the next one will get us sure.
5: Think of me. Think of me.
3: Who's that?
4: Someone's on our suit spacephone frequency.
5: This is Trog Barrett. Think of me.
3: What's he talking about? Hey, Barrett, what do you mean?
4: Happy, he's telling us how to open the airlock. Think of what Barrett looks like. Think hard.
3: Oh, gee, I only saw him once. I don't remember, except that he had a beard.
4: Let me in front of that reactor, Happy. Let's see. Gray beard, blue eyes, space tan face.
3: Commander, it worked. The airlock's open.
4: Get in quickly.

0: through the inner door.
1: I got them, Barrett. They were right in the line of fire when I...
2: Corey.
3: That's right, Bannock. Drop that ray gun.
2: Stand back, Corey.
1: Hey, nice going, Commander.
3: Bannock, you don't seem to do so well when you have to depend on your own reactions. All right, get up.
4: Commander, you made it.
3: Yes, Barrett, thanks to you.
4: I tried to stop him from firing at you.
3: Thanks, Barrett. We'll take care of you from now on, Bannock. Get up.
1: Okay. How did you get into a cave, Corey?
3: Barrett spacophoned us the right image to use.
1: You worked the image reactor after seeing Barrett only once?
3: That's right, Bannock. I wouldn't expect you to know this, but a person can get in most anywhere with an honest face.
5: That's my commander.
6: An action preview of next week's exciting Space Patrol adventure in just a moment. But first...
5: Commander, look at how fast that boy is running.
3: Hap, that's the fastest running I ever saw.
6: That boy's running to the grocery store, Commander. He just heard the big news.
5: You mean the big news that rice checks and wheat checks now have a brand new package with a big picture of the Commander and me on the front?
6: Yes, sir. Plus the news that inside of each of these brand new packages, you now get a magic space picture.
3: Hope you'll follow that boy to the grocery store, gang. I'm mighty proud of those new packages of checks with my picture on the front. Hope you'll cut my picture out and paste it in your scrapbook.
5: And hey, gang, you can also get rice checks and wheat checks now with my picture on the front. You can cut out my picture, too, and hang it in your room or clubhouse. That sure would make me happy.
3: Don't forget, inside every one of those new packages of checks, there's a magic space picture.
5: You stare at them, look in the sky, and wowee, you see a big rocket ship floating in space, or a speeding jet car, or whatever the subject of your magic space picture happens to be. There's 24 of them all together, and they're all different.
3: 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So start collecting the whole set of 24 magic space pictures today.
6: Just bring home the new packages of rice checks and wheat checks, with Buzz Corey or Cadet Happy on the front, and the magic space pictures inside. 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As they rise toward ground level, Happy prepares the weapons they hope will enable them to rescue Tonga from two criminals.
5: Hey, what was that?
3: Explosion. Dratcher has blown up the entrance to the tunnel.
5: We're sealed in.
3: Brace yourself. Our tunnel car is going to crash right into the debris.
6: Be sure to be with us next Saturday for the exciting story, The Caverns of Venus, when Wheat Checks, Rice Checks, and Good Hot Ralston again bring you Space Patrol! Space Patrol, an original Mike Moser production starring Ed Kemmerer as Commander Corey and Lynn Osborne as Cadet Happy, was written by Lou Houston and directed by Larry Robertson. Other players were Norman Jolly and Bela Kovach. Dick Tufeld speaking. Now, don't forget to tune in next Saturday and every Saturday when Wheat Checks, Rice Checks, and Good Hot Ralston again present the new exciting Space Patrol. 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Mothers, an invitation from your grocer. 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Canned cling peaches from California. Creamy cottage cheese served with rye crisp. Mmm. 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

0: and space. 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
0: Tonight, The Sense of Wonder by Milton Lesser.
2: The huge ship sped endlessly through space on a voyage that had lasted 10,000 years, the journey which had no end. And for those aboard her, there was no other universe. To them, the ship was all. The ship is all. Rykood read the slogan embossed in raised letters of steel outside the door to the priest's compartment. The ship is all. His eyes wandered to the face of the young man standing next to him, his superior, Kreifer. The face had the empty, unquestioning expression that was typical of the people of the ship.
3: Are you ready, Kreifer?
4: I am. Enter.
5: Come in.
3: Well?
4: I am Kreifer, superior class, third level, compartment Y-51.
3: Welcome.
4: This is my attendant, Rykood.
6: Be welcome. Praise the ship.
3: Praise the ship.
6: What is your mission?
3: My superior schedule shows that today he is 25 units of age. He is ordered to appear before the priest of the third level to be given a woman.
6: You have the schedule with you?
3: Here.
6: Good. You have your certificate of health and fertility?
4: Show him the certificate, Riker. Don't just stand there dreaming.
3: Oh, yes. Here.
6: Good. Return to your compartment. I will have the matron bring you a woman from the fourth level. Praise the ship.
3: Praise the ship.
2: Kreifer returned to his compartment, followed by Rykood. There was no questioning in the mind of either of them. At birth, each of the people was classified as a superior or an attendant, and the coded marking of his schedule was tattooed on his right arm. Both of these young men were 25, strongly built, and tanned from constant exposure to the health rays in the ship's conditioning room. Kreifer wore the loose-fitting robe of a superior. Rykood wore the tight trousers and shirt of an attendant. They entered the comfortably furnished compartment.
3: Kreifer.
4: Yes?
3: What do you suppose she'll be like?
4: What difference does it make?
3: Don't you even wonder about it?
4: I wonder about nothing. The ship is all. Praise the ship.
3: Well, naturally, but still,
4: Rykood, we've been together as superior and attendant ever since the nursery. As an attendant, your entire purpose in life is to keep me alive and productive, to perpetuate the people. I would hate to have to part with you now.
3: Part with me?
4: Not of my own choosing, of course, but sometimes I detect what appears to be a strain of unorthodox thinking.
3: Really? I was not aware of it.
4: I am not entirely aware of it myself. Not enough for me to report you. However, I must warn you that if it should increase, I will have to send you for therapy.
3: Well, I assure you there'll be no need for that. I've never deviated from the schedule. I have never disobeyed the buzzer.
4: I am merely observing, asking questions like, don't you even wonder? This is the first step to unorthodoxy.
3: I shall watch myself for signs of it.
4: Good. Ah, the eating buzzer.
3: Your schedule calls for a massive dose of multivitamins.
4: Fine. Prepare it in the green vegetables today.
3: Today is a starch day.
4: Oh, I'd forgotten.
3: We could just skip it today.
4: Rykood.
3: Well,
4: of course, skipping the vitamins for one day is a permissible deviation, but I shall have to report for punishment tomorrow.
3: Well,
4: skip the vitamins.
3: I knew we would. You've never missed a permissible deviation yet.
4: It's your influence that makes me do it.
3: And you always blame it on me.
4: That's what attendants are for.
3: Yes, I know.
4: Now, that must be the matron with the woman. Open the door. Maintain the utmost dignity, please.
3: Yes?
7: Is this the compartment of Kreifer, third level, Y-51?
3: Yes.
7: I am matron of the woman's level.
3: Enter. I am Rykood, Kreifer's attendant. This is Kreifer.
7: I have brought a mate for you. This is she.
4: Be welcome. Praise the ship.
8: Praise the ship.
7: Her name is Aelin.
4: Welcome, Aelin.
8: I am most happy to be here. Praise the ship.
4: Come. I will show you which compartment is to be ours. This way. There are five compartments in this suite, and ours will be this.
3: Will you take food, matron? Why do you look at me that way?
7: That mark on your forehead. You have always had such a mark?
3: Yes.
7: And you have another diamond-shaped on your right shoulder?
3: How could you know such a thing?
7: I... Your name is Rykud.
3: Rykud?
7: How like him you look.
3: How like whom?
7: Your father.
3: My what?
7: Of course, you could not know the meaning.
3: What do you say?
7: When you were born, like any of the people of the ship, you were taken immediately and placed in the nursery of the ship. You never knew who sired you, nor did they know you.
3: Naturally. It's according to the schedule.
7: Yes, it's according to the schedule.
3: I have a strange feeling toward you. I can't explain it.
7: What sort of feeling, Rykud?
3: As if we've met before. But that's impossible, of course.
7: Yes. Still, there have been cases. It is almost heresy to mention it, where a mother has been able to keep her child for a while.
3: Such a female would be turned over to the control chief and fed into the converter.
7: If she were discovered.
3: It is a criminal thing to do. It is said to warp the child so that he becomes a heretic at an early age.
7: Yes, it is very, very criminal.
3: Still, you say there have been cases?
7: Once there was a woman, it is said, an attendant, who managed to conceal such a child behind one of the forbidden doors for almost 3 years.
3: Behind the doors? It's unspeakable.
7: Very likely only a rumor.
3: It's shocking to hear of such things. Behind the forbidden doors.
7: You're shocked, and yet something seems to stir deep in your memory, perhaps.
3: Nothing.
7: You're certain?
3: Why do you speak to me thus, woman?
7: Come closer.
3: What is it?
7: Closer, where there's no chance that we'll be overheard.
3: Well?
7: Rykud, you are that child.
3: I will not listen. I will not listen.
7: You are that child.
3: How could you know such a thing?
7: I am 70 units of age. 25 units ago, I was a matron of the nursery. This person came to me and told me of her child, which she had concealed in the space lock behind the forbidden door. She begged me to take it and place it in the nursery with the other children. I had been her attendant for many years, and we were close to each other. I did as she asked.
3: But are you certain this child was me?
7: I remember the marks upon it.
3: And I am doomed.
7: Why doomed?
3: I have known my own parent. This accounts for the strange feelings that come over me sometimes.
7: What feelings are those?
3: A feeling, a sense of wonder.
7: Oh.
3: You seem pleased.
7: Rykud.
3: What?
7: Your superior returns, I cannot speak. But if you would satisfy this sense of wonder... I have a book which I will give you.
3: I cannot accept a book without the supervision of the ship's librarian.
7: Take this one. Keep it concealed. Here.
3: Take it
7: quickly. They're coming.
4: Well, what are you two whispering about?
7: I was merely explaining to your attendant how he must behave in the presence of your mate.
4: There is no need to explain. All is scheduled. Nothing is questioned. Praise the ship.
7: Praise the ship. I hope that your union will produce the optimum number of children. I'll leave now.
4: Aelin.
8: Yes, Kreifer.
4: Your duties will be very simple. Rykud will teach you how to prepare my meals, and you will memorize my schedule. In 3 months, he will be freed from service as my attendant, and he will report to the second level to find a mate in the attendant class.
8: Yes, Kreifer.
4: It's time for my health treatment. Teacher, Rykud.
3: Yes, Kreifer. Come here. Closer, where I may examine you. This is Kreifer's schedule. You will memorize it.
8: Yes.
3: Here is a list of permissible deviations.
8: Oh, I am familiar with it, naturally.
3: I see. I was not aware of what training you received on the women's level.
8: The matron trained us well.
3: Good. You have been with the matron a long time?
8: Ever since I left the nursery.
3: I see. What is she called?
8: Mara.
3: Mara? Tell me, did she ever speak to you of a sense of wonder?
8: Are you of the control police?
3: Certainly not.
8: Then you should know better than to discuss feelings.
3: I'm sorry. I thought perhaps...
8: What's that?
3: It's the change bell. There has been some change.
8: It frightens me. What does it mean?
3: I don't know. I heard it only once before. When the ship passed very close to a red planet, there was a shower of stars, and the ship seemed to shake, and the change bell rang. We were all summoned to the priest and told that we must undergo a test for radioactivity.
8: What are we to do now?
4: Rykud! Aelin! Quickly! It is the change bell. We are all summoned to the priest of our level. Quickly!
2: Within a few moments, the people of the third level of the ship were assembled in the area outside the compartment of Chul, the priest. They stood there trembling, listening in panic to the clangor of the change bell, not daring to wonder what it meant, but aware that something different had happened. Something different.
8: I'm frightened. frightened.
9: Hush! The feast is coming.
10: The ship is all. Praise the ship.
11: Praise the ship.
10: Listen to Chul, your priest. I have just been in contact with the chief priest of the ship.
11: Ah.
10: This is what I have been given to say. For 10,000 years now, ever since the ship began the voyage, which has no end, we have lived as one people following the schedule. In those years, the change bell has rung only twice. On one occasion, it was to announce a change in the schedule.
11: Oh.
10: For the preservation of the people of the ship following the epidemic. On another occasion, the ship passed close to a radioactive explosion, and it was feared that we had become dangerously activated. Now the change bell has rung again. You wish to know the reason, naturally. I am given to tell you there has been a change in the sound of the motor. There is no cause for alarm. The priests have consulted the book, which no man may see save the high priest. And we have learned that there is in the book a provision for a change in the sound of the motors. The book says, when the ship shall enter into the orbital pool of its destination, the motors will change in sound due to the increased anti-gravity components. A study is being made to interpret the meaning of the word destination, which was lost some 4,000 years ago and has always been a subject for much controversy. But this need not concern you. Suffice to be reassured that the change in the sound of the motors is a part of the scheme of things. Return to the schedule. The ship is all. Praise the ship.
11: The ship is all. Praise the ship.
2: On his way back to his compartment, Reichert stopped for a moment in front of the forbidden door which led to no one knew what, and listened to the sound of the motors. Yes, it was true. There was a new sound. It was frightening, and yet at the same time, it made Reichert's heart leap with expectation. He looked at the forbidden door again and read the warning.
3: No unauthorized persons permitted through this door.
12: Attendant?
3: Yes.
12: What's your name and compartment?
3: Reichert, attendant to Kreifer, third level, Y-51. Who are you?
12: Graf, control police. Why do you loiter outside the forbidden door?
3: I was merely reading the warning, trying to impress it upon my brain.
12: Is there a need to impress it? You have doubts?
3: Well, no. No, of course not.
12: Then why bother to impress it? If you have no doubts, there is no need to impress it.
3: Well, I was merely... You see, I am engaged in the training of a mate for my superior. I wish to make certain that she knows every jot and line of the warning.
12: Has she doubts?
3: I'm sure she does not.
12: Then why impress the warning upon her? It should be sufficiently impressed upon her since birth.
3: Well, I was merely...
12: You were merely loitering, eh? Tell me, Reichert, do you ever wonder what is behind the forbidden door?
3: Never.
12: Are you perfectly content?
3: Perfectly.
12: Good. I'm going to enter your name in my report as a warning. See that it is not repeated.
3: I will see.
12: Return to your compartment.
3: I will return. Praise the ship.
12: Praise the ship.
2: Reichert went back to his own compartment. He tried to push the events of the day out of his mind. It was almost too much to cope with. First the mate for Kreifer, then the news of his birth, now the change in the sound of the motors, and the book. Reichert lay inside his bunk, drew the curtain, and took the tiny ancient plastic book from his trouser belt. He opened it and began to read.
7: It was thought advisable to keep from the passengers on the ship the fact that their voyage might end in catastrophe. Forced to leave the Earth because of its radioactivity following the three wars, the inhabitants of the ship, to all intents and purposes, became the inhabitants of a new world. The ship was their world. The organizers of the expedition felt it would be cruel to inform them that the ship's navigation machinery had been set in a series of ever-increasing circles and then ever-decreasing circles, so that in 10,000 years, the ship would return to Earth. There was the possibility that Earth would no longer exist, or that the radioactivity would have made it uninhabitable, even if the remaining humans hadn't managed to explode it. Therefore, the ship became all. Even the word destination was eliminated. If it were known that I had chronicled this account, I would most certainly be executed and the book destroyed. Most likely it will pass into legend and be disbelieved anyway, just as fairy tales and even biblical accounts have become tolerated but disbelieved by many who were...
2: The sleep buzzer sounded and Rikard's eyes closed automatically. Ordinarily, the people of the ship did not dream. It was considered a sign that therapy was needed. Tonight, Rikard dreamed.
8: Rikard!
13: Oh, no.
8: Rikard!
13: What?
8: Shh.
13: What is it?
8: You've been dreaming. I heard you and came in to see what was troubling you.
13: Where's Kreifer?
8: He sleeps like the dead.
13: I was dreaming. Aelin, look at me and tell me the truth. Do you ever dream? Do you?
8: Yes.
13: I knew it. I could tell it by looking at your eyes.
8: But you mustn't tell anyone.
13: I won't. You were very close to the matron, were you not?
8: Yes.
13: Did she ever read to you?
8: Read?
13: Did she ever read from this?
8: Where did you get that?
13: She gave it to me.
8: Then you must be one of the trusted ones.
13: Who are the trusted ones?
8: Some of us. The women who were with the matron since we were very small. We've been trusted by her to hear the reading of this book.
13: I see.
8: But if anyone found out...
13: I know.
8: Rikard?
13: Yes?
8: I feel very strange.
13: I too.
8: What is it?
13: I don't know.
8: Sometimes, after the matron had read to us from the book, I would have this feeling, strange and frightened. And she would comfort us.
13: Comfort? What does that mean?
8: She would put her arms around us.
13: And did that comfort you?
8: Yes.
13: How terribly strange.
8: Rikard?
13: Yes.
8: Comfort me. Put your arms around me.
13: Aelin.
8: Please, will you?
13: Yes. Yes, yes.
2: On the following morning, when Kreifer went to the conditioning room, as prescribed by the buzzer, Rikard drew Aelin over to the spaceport and slid aside the protective shield.
13: Look.
8: I am looking.
13: Tell me what you see.
8: I see the stars and space.
13: Look closely. Do you see nothing unusual?
8: I so seldom look through the spaceport.
13: I'll tell you then. Look there. See that one star so big and so bright that it hurts your eyes?
8: Well?
13: I've been watching it. It is growing larger each hour.
8: Stars do that.
13: Never has one been this large.
8: What difference does it make? The stars exist only as pictures in the glass of the viewport. They're not real. The ship is all.
13: That is what we are told, but perhaps it isn't true.
8: What?
13: Perhaps these stars do not exist only in the glass of the viewport. Perhaps they exist beyond the viewport.
8: I don't understand.
13: Let me say it this way once and forever. Perhaps, Aelin, the ship is not all.
8: Rikard, your heresy frightens me. Rikard, hold me close. It frightens me even to look at you. Oh, Rikard, you mustn't even think it.
13: I do think it. I believe it. I believe the ship is not all.
4: And I believe you are a candidate for the converter.
13: Kreifer.
4: Don't move, Rikard, or I'll blast you into dust. It is bad enough for an attendant even to touch his superior's mate, but to couple it with the ultimate heresy. There is nothing but death in this.
13: Kreifer, I beg of you.
4: Stand aside, Aelin. I'm going to finish this heretic. Now, Rikard, I... Oh!
8: Have I killed him?
13: No, he's just stunned.
8: Oh, Rikard, what can we do?
13: I don't know, I...
8: Rikard, the change bell again. Something's happening.
13: I know what has happened. Come, we'll go to the priest.
8: What about Kreifer? He'll have us killed.
13: No, it's too late to think of that. Come! The priest is entering.
14: Silence!
10: Once again, the change bell has sounded. There has been another change. Doubtless you all felt the shock and the vibration a moment ago. I am informed that the motors have stopped. Silence! However, once again, there is no need for any panic or alarm. We will continue to live our lives just as before. The only thing that has changed is that the motors have stopped and that the view in the viewports has changed. Behold, the view in the viewports has been changed from the stars to a garden. That is all there is to it. The book makes mention of the fact that the view in the viewports is changeable. Go back to your compartments and resume the schedule. The buzzer will be your guide as always. The ship is all.
11: The ship is all.
13: Wait! No, I have something to say. Listen, this is what I have to say. The ship is no longer all.
10: Seize him!
13: Keep back! I have my superior gun. I will destroy any who move to seize me. Listen to what I have to say. The view in the viewports is not just a garden. It is the destination. It is the earth. Don't you understand me? We have arrived. We have reached the destination. The journey is over. We can leave the ship and go out into the garden. Fools, can't you understand? Watch the viewport. Watch it. The viewport is broken. I've shattered it. You can go out. Feel the air rush in. Smell its fragrance.
8: Why could they don't move? They don't understand.
10: Seize him! Kill the heretic! Kill him!
8: Riker, they're moving toward us.
13: Run! Follow me, quick!
10: After him! Death to the heretic!
2: Riker and Aelin ran down the long steel corridor with the crowd on their heels. After a few moments, they came to the forbidden door of the control room.
13: Aelin, quick, in here.
8: Riker, it's forbidden.
13: I'll have to blast the lock. Quickly, now come. Now, help me close the door. Now the bar. We're safe in here for a while. Not even the priest can make them come in here after us. It'll take them time to figure out what to do.
8: I could look. Look at the machinery. It's frightening.
13: We're in the control room. It tells about it in the book. You see this big machine here? There was a drawing in the book. This is the machine that controls the buzzer.
8: Just a simple machine like that?
13: Yes, a simple machine. Stand back.
8: What are you going to do?
13: Do? I'm going to smash it. Now. Now they're going to have to find a way to live without the buzzer.
8: Like they're breaking down the door.
13: Come with me.
8: Can we go? There's nothing except the ship.
13: No, there is more than the ship now, Aelin. There's the earth. The cool, green earth. I'm going to smash the viewport. Come on. We're going to leave the ship.
8: Riker, I'm frightened. Put your arms around me.
13: There's nothing to be afraid of. Come, Aelin. Take my hand. Here is the earth. And it is ours.
14: 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Featured in the cast were James Monks, Bill Quinn, Edwin Jerome, Vera Allen, Rita Lloyd, Joe DeSantis, and Dick Hamilton. Raymond Edward Johnson was the narrator. Your announcer, Fred Collins. X-1 was directed by Daniel Sutter and is an NBC Radio Network production.
15: Hi there, this is Jimmy Powers, and usually my field is sports, but right about here I'm going to do some talking about something different. I've heard about something that concerns all you young fellows with that ever-present draft threat hanging over your heads. 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You can put in 6 months active training, then sit back and plan yourselves a big fat future. 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As soon as the 6 months are over, continue your education and get yourselves married. 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It sure sounds like a good deal to me.
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0: Can you predict what will come in 100 years? Can you see beyond the known dimensions of time and space into the unknown, dimension X? In 1987, Atlantic Spaceport was established on the site of old Fort Devon outside of Boston. And as the ships pushed deeper and deeper into space, the time of voyage increased by geometrical progression. It became more and more difficult to persuade able spacemen to sign on for flights which lasted for years, 10 to 15 monotonous years in the cramped focusle of a deep spacer. The bar rooms and one-armed joints in Scully Square in Boston were plastered with recruiting posters for the deep space star runs. Flashy four-color signs with a blue-eyed young man gazing into a star-studded sky.
1: Seek your future in the stars. Jeff, there's your last chance to get out of the wedding.
2: Sure, just send Judith a short note. I can't get away to marry you today. I'm 300 million light years away.
3: Very funny, very funny.
1: Well, think it over, boy. Tomorrow, the shackles of matrimony.
2: But tonight, the stars.
1: The mystery of the galaxy.
2: Eat, drink, and be merry, for tomorrow you commit matrimony.
3: Oh, come on. We came here to have a little fun. We might as well be at Mother's Music Hall on Commonwealth Avenue.
1: Oh, please. Ah, the problems of the rich. Hey, Jeff, just where does the coffin fortune come from, hmm?
3: I guess it started in Nantucket. My great-great-something-or-other used to be a whaler.
1: A whaler?
4: There she blows! A dead whale or a stove boat. Watch my trusty harpoon!
3: Ouch! Look out with that fork!
1: Where's the money now?
3: Oh, I don't know. We've got a lot of commercial holdings, mills, import, export outfits, rocket lines, you know.
1: A mere trivia.
3: Hey, why don't we get out of this dump? We could go up to the Copley Plaza. It may be stuffy, but at least the glasses are clean.
1: You're the condemned man.
3: All right, you guys go ahead and get a taxicopter. I'll settle.
2: Meet you out in front.
3: Right. Excuse me.
5: Want something, bud?
3: The check.
5: Okay, okay. Hey, Milton, check. You'd be right out.
3: Right.
6: Hello, mate.
3: Huh?
6: Nice night, eh?
3: I suppose so.
6: I've been watching you. Celebrating?
3: Sort of.
6: Well, so am I. Just got off a deep space run out to Centaurus.
3: Centaurus? That's a 15-year run, isn't it?
6: 15 and 3 blooming months. How'd you know? You a spaceman?
3: No, not exactly. Hey, barkeep, where's that check?
5: Hang on to your hat, bud. Milton is slow, but he's sure.
6: Fill it up, Charlie. Say, why don't you join me, mate? Here, Charlie.
3: No, thank you, no.
6: Oh, come on, we'll take half a mo. Celebrate whatever it is you're celebrating on me. Come on, pour it, Charlie.
5: Yeah, sure.
3: Well, I guess I might as well. Thank you.
6: Cheers.
3: Cheers. What was that, varnish?
6: Charlie's special brand, eh, Charlie?
5: Yeah.
3: Look, could you get that waiter out here? I've got to meet my friends. They're waiting
6: outside. Oh, what's your hurry, mate? You got plenty of time.
5: Sure. Sit down.
6: Take it easy. You don't look so good.
3: I don't feel so good.
6: Well, here now, you sit right here. You'll feel chipper as a blooming grasshopper in a second.
3: Gotta get outside. In a hurry. Where's the check? Check! Oh!
2: All right, come on. Get him out the back before his mates turn up.
5: Grab his other leg. Let's go.
6: In a hurry, is he? That's what he thinks. Where he's gone, he's got plenty of time.

0: All right, mate. Up on your feet. Wakey, wakey, wakey.
1: Let go of me. That's the idea.
0: Rise and shine and greet the dawn.
1: Where am I? What's going on here?
0: Come on now, mate. Up and at him. Wakey, wakey, wakey. Come on, show a leg, show a leg.
1: Wait a minute. Hey, you were at that bar. Scully Square.
0: Come on now, up to the power room or you'll be in trouble.
1: Power room? What are you talking about? Where am I?
0: Well, that's hard to say exactly. Off end, about 8 hours out of Atlantic Spaceport.
1: Atlantic Spaceport? What kind of a joke is this? If Alan and Peter think this is funny, they... What ship is this?
0: R.S. Michael M. Rafferty. Coffin Line.
1: Coffin Line. Well, that makes it easy. You've got to put back to port.
0: Forget your toothbrush, mate.
1: Listen, you runt, take me to the captain or I'll tear you apart.
0: Here, let go of my lapel. Well,
1: get moving.
0: Sure, mate, I'll take you up to the captain. Captain Lundstrom is just the man you want to see.
2: Martin, what the devil are you doing on the bridge? Get below.
0: Right away, sir. Only this here gentleman asked to see you.
1: Now, that's right, Captain. There's been a mistake made. I'm afraid it was supposed to be a joke.
2: Oh?
1: Yes, you see, I'm going to be married today, and I suppose my friends thought it would be funny to make me miss the ceremony. I'm sure it won't be too much trouble to have you drop me off back at Atlantic.
2: What? Morton, what is this?
0: Oh, it's simple, Captain. He wants you to turn the ship around, that's all.
1: If there's any trouble with your superior, I'm sure I can fix it up. You see, I'm Jeff Coffin.
2: Yes?
1: Well, you don't understand. My father is Cyrus Coffin. He owns this ship.
2: He does, eh?
1: I understand you're not believing me, Captain, but I can identify my... Hey, where's my wallet?
0: My.
1: Look, Captain, all you have to do is radio back and check.
2: Mr. Black, remove this man from the bridge.
3: Aye, sir. You heard the captain, Buster.
1: Wait a minute, let go of me. This is no way to treat a passenger.
3: Passenger? Wake up, sonny boy, you're one of the crew.
1: What? Well, you're crazy. I'm Jeff Coffin.
3: Maybe, but you're signed on as a crewman. Now stand at attention.
1: You can't get away with this.
3: And say, sir.
1: Why, you cheap hoodlum.
3: Now listen careful, sonny. You're a spaceman on this ship. And when an officer gives you an order, you're going to jump.
1: I'll have you all busted. Let go of my arms.
3: I guess you need a little lesson in ship's discipline. And you might as well get it now.
2: All right, Mr. Black. Now take him below.
0: Now, mate, you grab yourself a buffer and you get to work on those deck plates.
1: I can't get away with this. It's kidnapped.
0: Maybe yes, maybe no. Now get this here deck nice and shiny. We might even see about some grub. I'll be back in 2 hours. And mind you, I want to be able to see my blooming reflection in it.
4: Hey, you'd better get started.
1: I can't get away with this.
4: The law says once you sign on, you're under absolute orders. I looked it up.
1: But I didn't sign on. I was kidnapped.
4: You won't be able to prove it. Come on, mister, please. I didn't get anything to eat today. Give me a break.
1: All right. You run the buffer over it, is that it?
4: Yeah, that's right. Like this.
1: Yeah, okay. You sign on?
4: Yeah. I ran away from home.
1: What? How old are you?
4: 16. I'll be 30 when we get back.
1: What do you mean, 30? We're headed for Mars, aren't we?
4: Only to refuel. We're bound out to Centaurus.
1: But no, we can't, but that's 15 years. Morton! I've got to get back.
4: It's no use.
1: I'm getting married. You'll think I'm dead. Morton! Morton! Morton!
0: Now, what's up? You want me to call Mr. Black again? He'll give you what for.
1: No, listen. Now, listen, I've got to get back. I can't disappear for 15 years.
0: How is that a fact?
1: Look, we stop at Mars, right?
0: Yes, and you'll be below decks under lock and key.
1: Listen, I can make it worth your while if you get me off at Marsport.
0: Jumping ship? Well, now that's real naughty, mate.
1: $1,000.
0: Why, what would I tell me poor old mother in Battersea?
1: $2,000? $5,000.
0: In advance.
1: What do you mean in advance? I'll bet you're the one that rolled me for my wallet.
0: There's a way. They don't believe you, young Coffin.
2: Maybe I know better. All right, it's a deal.
1: All right.
4: Look, Mr. Coffin, can you take me with you? I didn't realize what it would be like. I'll pay my share. I could work it for you, or maybe borrow money. I couldn't stand 15 years. I'd go crazy.
2: It'll cost you another $1,000.
1: You cheap swindler.
2: Here now, Mr. Coffin. I'm all what stands between you and a lovely pleasure cruise for 15 years. So I'll thank you to treat me with the respect and politeness what a gentleman like myself deserves.
5: Procedure.
2: All right now. Listen careful. This here's the cable locker for the grappling anchor. When she lands, this hatch will open and the cables go out. Don't get yourself caught in me, you'll be torn apart.
1: All right, we got that.
4: Are you sure we can get out?
2: You just do what I say. When you drop down, run for the blast pit. Nobody's there for a landing. Lay low until dark. You got it?
1: All right. Don't worry. I'll tell the patrol you help us get away. That'll help you when they catch up with this gang.
2: Well, thank you, sir. Thank you kindly. I've got to get to my station now. Good luck.
4: Thanks. Thanks, Mr. Morton.
1: There's the landing horn.
4: Yeah.
1: Keep clear of that cable, Joey. Here comes the deceleration blast.
4: Hold on, Frank. There goes the grappling cable.
1: All right, come on. Drop to the hatch. It's about 6 feet. It's clear. Hurry up.
4: What? Here I go.
1: You all right?
4: Yeah. Twisted my ankle. It's all right.
1: There's the blast pit. Come on, get going.
4: Yeah.
1: Yeah, we're all right so far. The ship hides.
4: Here's the pit.
1: Get down so they can't see.
4: I don't know how to thank you, Mr. Carpenter. I must have been crazy to sign on that ship.
1: That's all right, Joey. What happened? You have a fight at home?
4: Yeah.
1: Wait a minute.
4: Huh?
1: I hear somebody coming.
4: What?
1: Keep still.
4: Maybe we better look.
1: If we stick our heads over the edge, they'll see us sure. Keep down and keep quiet.
4: I hear him too.
6: Well, well, well. Look what we have here. Two little babes in the wood. You two move and I'll shoot you each once in the belly. Morton? You got good eye.
2: I told you I saw him come his way, Mr. Black. Jumping ship. Why, that's a terrible thing to do.
7: You double-crossing rat. You got paid in advance, didn't you? Then turned us in. I'll see the port police about this.
6: Yeah? We already turned your papers over to the port police as ship jumpers.
7: Papers? I didn't sign any papers.
6: You just don't remember signing them. I got them stamped nice and legal.
4: It's no use, Mr. Coffin. We haven't got a chance.
2: My, my, jumping ship. Well, don't worry, mate. You'll see your girl again in 15 years.
8: Mr. Black, inform the ship's company that these two men have been found guilty of attempted desertion.
1: Desertion? Well, you kidnapped me, you dirty crook.
9: Don't you talk to Captain Lundstrom that way.
8: I'm sentencing them to 24 hours hull watch. Take them away.
9: Morton, take them to the aft lock.
2: Aye, sir. Ship jumping.
1: If you didn't have that gun, I'd break you in two. Double-crossing rat.
2: You calm down after 24 hours hull watch.
1: What's hull watch?
2: Very simple. We put you two in spacesuits and shove you through the airlock on the end of a line. You sit out there and you watch the hull for 24 hours. You can talk to each other on the wireless intercom, but no food and no water. And the heating units in those suits are just a little bit defective. Makes it interesting long about the 18th hour, I'll bet. Yep, here we are, gentlemen. The airlock. Now, you get in here. You've got 5 minutes to get into suits and we blow you out of the lock. See you in 24 hours, maybe.

0: Joey. Joey, can you hear me all right?
1: Yeah. It's getting awful cold. How much longer we got?
0: I don't know. I suppose that's part of the fun. Guessing.
1: I'm awful thirsty.
0: It can't be too much more. Hang on, kid.
1: It's cold.
0: It'll probably get colder. We'd better snap the safety hook.
1: Jeff, what would happen if we drifted away from the ship?
0: We'd keep going in the same direction till the oxygen gave out.
1: Yeah. Will it get much colder? I don't know if I can take it.
0: We haven't got any choice, Joey. Just hang on. It can't last forever.

0: Welcome back to our little home.
1: Water.
0: Thirsty?
1: Get water.
0: Right here. Slopping like a bloody animal.
1: Joey, best out.
0: You'll be all right.
1: Help him.
0: Teach you a lesson, both of you. Just take my advice and behave yourselves. You've got 15 years to go on this here ship, and you might as well make the best of it.
2: Hey, Morton, what do you call this mess?
0: That's your supper, mate. Food concentrate.
2: What's the idea? Only 2 months out and on concentrates already?
0: You complaining, Reed?
2: Yeah, I'm complaining. If Captain Lundstrom's chiseling on the manifest, that's his business. But when he tries to take it out of our hides...
0: You keep quiet or I'll turn you into Mr. Black. Concentrate is what you get to eat from here on out. Now shove it in your face and keep quiet.
2: I'll shove it in your face and see how you like it.
3: Look out. What's going on in here? Morton? What happened?
0: He struck me, that's what.
3: 48 hours hull watch. What are you all looking at? Get back to your places. Morton, bring that man to the aft airlock.

0: Come on out of there. Your time's up. Come on. You, mate, go in and get him.
1: Come on, Joey. Gee, 48 hours out there.
2: Unsnap the helmet. Careful. Get it off.
0: Come on now, hurry up. Bring him to.
1: I can't.
0: What?
1: He's dead.
0: Get him undressed. Hang up that spacesuit. He must have had a heart attack.
1: Heart attack. He's frozen to death.
0: Mr. Black will be fair heartbroken. Red was a first-class jet man. Hurry up with that suit. It's cold in here.

0: It's murder, that's what. Just plain murder.
1: Space code gives a 30-hour limit for punishment.
2: They didn't even have a burial. Just shoved him out of the lot.
3: Well, if the owners knew about this, they'd stop him.
0: Ah, fat lot of good that's going to do us for the next 15 years.
3: Now, wait a minute. Wait a minute. If we could get the ship back to Mars...
0: Oh, look, that's no good, son. 2 weeks after we landed, we'd be hung. That's right. That's what Space Code says about mutiny. If they catch you in the act, they shoot you down and no question.
3: Well, I'm willing to take the chance. Are we going to let Black and Lundstrom kick us around for 15 years?
4: Well, I'm not.
3: Why don't we take over and head back?
5: Okay.
3: Hold on.
6: Quiet. Did I interrupt something, gentlemen? A discussion? Talking about the captain, maybe? Well, ta-ta.
3: Grab him!
7: Let go of me! I'll have you all out in the oil and shifts! I'll see you in operations, that's what I'll do!
8: Here, chew on my oil, right, Morton?
0: There. Well, that's done it, Harry. He's an officer.
1: Who cares?
3: Look, we've got to move now. Joey, get up to the radio room and smash the set before they can get a message out.
2: Right.
3: Pop, you get out.
0: Yes.
3: Tell the engine watch.
0: All right.
3: The rest of us will go up to the bridge.
1: How about this, Rat?
3: Tie him up. Speed counts now. We've got to take over before they know what hit him.

0: He's got a surprise.
1: We'll get him cold.
0: Jeff, quiet. Sparks was sending when I got in, but I knocked him out and smashed the set. We're all right.
2: All right, come on. Let's get up to the bridge.
0: Hey, look out. Let's close the hatch.
1: Hey, we're cut off from the bridge.
0: We'll never get through that.
2: He must have found out somehow.
1: The folks will intercom. Black must have turned it on from the bridge. He must have heard the whole thing.
2: Yeah. We better get out of here.
0: Yeah. What'll they do?
2: I don't know.
1: They got all the controls up there. We can shut down the drive, but we can't steer.
2: Better dog down the hatch behind us.
1: Yeah. Well, what next?
3: All right, men. Huh? Captain Lundstrom's giving you 1 minute to give up quiet.
1: In a pig's eye, Black.
3: You'll hang for mutiny, every one of you.
0: What do we do now?
2: Quiet. They can hear everything on the intercom.
1: Not if I cut this switch.
2: Got to get through to the bridge.
1: Well, it's a Mexican standoff. We can't get at them, they can't get at us.
2: What's that?
1: Air leak. The pressure's down.
4: Fill it.
1: What is it?
4: Lundstrom, he blew the hatch in the mess hall section. Just opened it up and let the air out.
2: Oh, anybody caught?
4: Al Haynes, he was cooking supper, dead as a doornail. But they can kill us all. They'll do it, too. All they've got to do is bleed off the air. They've got the atmosphere controls up there.
5: I'll see all of you blacks swinging from a landing crane, are we, you scum?
2: Morton, you know what Black's going to do? Bleed off the air down here.
5: Oh, serve you all right. If I had my way, I'd see you all out in the yard till you froze stiff.
2: You're forgetting something, Morton. You're back here with us.
5: What do you mean?
2: If Black and Lundstrom blow out compartments one by one or bleed the air off, you'll get it too.
5: They'll take care of me, don't you worry about that.
2: You think so? Joey, plug that intercom back in.
0: Yeah.
2: Black! Black!
3: Coming up.
2: We've got Morton back here.
3: Yeah?
2: If you try anything on us, he'll get it too.
3: What am I supposed to do? Cry?
2: You don't care if he dies?
3: Well, that's his problem. We're going to drop the oxygen level 5%.
6: But you can't do that to me. Captain!
3: It's unfortunate that you are captured, Morton. But the security of my ship comes first.
6: You mean you don't care? You'd see me dead?
3: Precisely.
6: Well, you can't. It's murder, that's what. I'm not one of them. You can't kill me. You can't.
2: Joey, pull the intercom,
6: Bug. You can't do it. I always followed orders. I did the dirty work and pulled
2: it. He can't hear you anymore, Morton.
6: You can't do this.
2: Shut up. Morton, they'd kill you as soon as look at you. Now, listen. We've got to get through to the bridge. You know this ship. There must be some way.
1: We're your only chance, Morton. Get us through that hatch and up to the bridge.
7: All right. All right, why shouldn't I? They'd kill me.
2: And there is a way to get through?
7: Emergency release. Works by hand. I don't tell crewmen about it to keep them from breaking through in an engine blast and leaking radiation to the bridge.
2: Let's get going. We've got to get through before Lundstrom cuts the air down and gets us all.

0: Here's the hatch, Morton. Where's the release?
1: Under the floor panel. You can pry it up.
0: Hurry.
2: I got it. She's up.
1: Works on a key.
2: Ready?
0: Back against the walls. They've got the guns.
2: Let them have them. I want to wrap my wrench around Black's neck.
0: All right, Morton. Open it up.
1: Here goes.
3: Look out. They had it wired.
4: Morton! Morton!
2: He's dead. Electrocuted. And the hatch is still closed.
0: You didn't get to turn that key. It killed him instantly. Harry, have you got your watch gloves? They're insulated.
2: Oh, sure. They'll take any current. Let's get Morton out of the way.

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1: What do you think you are going to do now?
2: Turn around and go back home.
1: I don't think so. I have burned the navigation tapes, and none of you can recalculate them.
3: What?
1: You'll just wander in space till the fuel gives out. You'll die right here on the ship.

0: How you coming, Jeff?
1: It's no use. I've had a little space math, but not enough to compute a flight.
2: Sooner or later, you're going to beg me to let you surrender.
3: Jeff, the interceptor screens went on.
1: Meteor?
3: No, it's a ship. A patrol ship coming up on us.
4: They must have got off an SOS.
1: Well, we don't have to worry. We can just tell them the truth.
2: Sure. You are not familiar with the space code, young man. Mutiny is punished by immediate execution on the ship itself. In other words, they don't ask questions, they shoot.
0: He's right, Jeff. We're through.
1: Can we get away?
0: Not from a patrol ship. They've already sent us a heave to flash. If we run, they'll blow us out of space.
2: I'm afraid your mutiny is over, gentlemen. Soon they'll be alongside with an airlock coupling. And 10 minutes after that, you will all be dead.

0: Nobody move. Sergeant, take a squad and secure the ship. Collect all weapons and post a guard in the engine room.
1: Yes, sir. You, Brown, Williams, Kosaki, Kelly.
2: I'm delighted to see you, Major. I was not sure that an SOS had gotten through.
0: Oh? You're Captain Lundstrom?
2: That's right. I can swear out the affidavit of mutiny and...
0: I don't think a mutiny charge will stand up, Lundstrom. Not with the relief of command warrant out for you. I think we'll just forget about it. You're under arrest, Captain.
2: Oh, you can't do that. Space code is clear. You recorded my SOS.
0: SOS?
2: Of course. How else did you get here?
0: They sent us after you to get Jeff Coffin. Jeff Coffin. Where is he?
3: I'm Jeff Coffin.
0: We had a missing persons alarm for you, and then when a check you signed turned up at Marsport...
3: A check? That's right, I gave one to Morton to help me get away.
0: And he sold it to a fence for half face value. We traced it back to this ship. Coffin, I've got orders to escort you personally. We're taking you back to Earth, son.
3: Major, can I send out a message?
0: Of course. Oh, that reminds me, I've got one for you, from your fiancée.
3: Oh?
0: She said to tell you that she didn't object to a bachelor party in principle, but she did think 6 months was stretching it a bit.

0: Competition, they say, is the life of trade. And it will be as true 2 centuries from now as it is today. You'll hear about it next week when we present...
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1: This is Security Police Headquarters. We've just seen the photo print and it's impossible. I said impossible. No matter what the evidence proves, no man can be two places at once.
2: 2,000 plus science fiction adventures in the world of tomorrow. 2,000 plus presents The Other Man.

0: Mira. 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Mary Ann, here. Hey, didn't you hear me?
1: Scotty! Oh, my darling! Oh, Scotty! Scotty!
0: Mira, have a sec. What's the matter?
1: When did you escape? How did you get away?
0: Escape? Would you mind telling you...
1: Shh! Quiet. I thought I heard someone. Just a moment, darling. There now. We can talk. Oh, Scotty, I couldn't understand what had happened to you. I was so worried. I couldn't believe it.
0: Mira, I hate to stand here like an idiot. I just can't go on repeating your silly phrases after you. What are you talking about?
1: Then you didn't kill the man in the blue turban?
0: Where was I supposed to have killed him?
1: In Cairo.
0: Cairo? When?
1: This morning.
0: Look, darling, I know this is the year 2000 plus 120, but even in this age of super science, there's no jet plane fast enough to fly me from Cairo, Egypt, to metropolitan city USA that fast.
1: Scotty, I'm telling you the truth. Look, I'll show you. It's all over the front pages of the facsimile newspaper. See? There, the whole story in headlines, and your picture, too. Read it. Read it.
0: The World Security Police in a daring action in Cairo, Egypt, today captured Scott Douglas, chief of the Eastern Zone Security Police Section, as the chief criminal behind a worldwide black market operation running into millions of dollars annually. In the struggle preceding his arrest, Mr. Douglas shot and killed a mysterious stranger wearing a blue turban.
1: You see, darling, it is true. Not only in the papers, but all day in the Televox news. I've seen it, Scotty, with my own eyes. Being taken to the police, to the airport, it was you, Scotty.
0: I tell you, this is not true. It's not me. Look, call my office. Ask for the chief. Ask him what this is all about.
1: They know you've escaped. They'll come here. They'll capture you.
0: They won't
1: again.
0: Do any such thing because none of it's true. Look, if you're worried about it, don't tell him I'm here. If he asks you, deny it. But for heaven's sake, call him.
1: All right, Scotty. All right. Mr. Enright?
2: Hello, Mira. I was rather expecting you to call. You want to know about Scotty, don't you?
1: I can't understand it, Mr. Enright. I've seen it in the papers, on the Televox, but I can't believe
2: it. I'm afraid it's true, Mira.
1: But are you certain it's Scotty?
2: There's no doubt of it.
1: But how do you know?
2: By the obvious methods. It looks like Scotty. It talks like Scotty. It's wearing Scotty's clothes, carrying Scotty's wallet with your picture and his private papers in it. The small birthmark on the left arm, same blood type, same fillings in the teeth. And the fingerprints are exactly Scotty's. I had everything double-checked by audio from Egypt against Scotty's personal identification file here. And to top it all off, Mira, I talked to him by audiophone just a few minutes before the jet plane took off. I'm sorry.
1: I see. Thank you, Mr. Enright.
2: Oh, just one thing more, Mira.
1: Yes?
2: Scotty is due to land in about 3 hours. I'll send someone over in a little while to pick you up. I know you'll want to see him.
1: Thank you. Thank you.
0: It's unbelievable. It's fantastic. Mira, I...
1: Who are you? Who are you?
0: Who am I? I'm your husband. I'm Scott Douglas.
1: I'm going to call the police.
0: Oh, stop it. I am Scotty. Look at me, Mira. I am your husband. No one can fool you about that. Look at me. Good Lord, Mira, look, look. Look, here's my wallet. The one he talked about, see? It is mine. You know it. Look. Touch it. Thumb through it. There's your picture. There's the stitching where I had it repaired last October. Remember, Mira? When I didn't want to throw it away for sentimental reasons because we bought it that night last summer at the Little Bazaar? Who would know that, Mira, except your husband? Who would remember that except me? Here, look at this. Pull my sleeve up. The birthmark on my left arm. Nobody could fake that ugly thing. You know that mark, every twist of it. Fingerprints. I'll give you all you want. Have them checked any way you want. I am Scott Douglas. I am your husband.
1: Then who is the other man?

0: That's the police, Scotty. They're here to pick me up.
1: And take you to the airport to meet your husband.
0: Oh, Scotty, I'm frightened.
1: You must never let anyone know that. It's the only way I'll ever be able to figure this thing out.
0: I'll try, darling. Just a moment, I'm coming. Oh, darling.
1: Now, remember, this whole thing may be a trick. I don't know why or for what reason, but there's always the possibility that this was a deliberate deception.
0: But they can't fool me.
1: They did fool you, Mira. You believed all the publicity, all the newspaper reports, everything you saw on the telefax. That's what I can't understand. This whole thing's being carried out so openly, so boldly. They act as if they're so sure of themselves.
0: I've got to go now. They'll be suspicious.
1: Yes, yes. Now, remember our plan. Yes. After you leave, I'll get out of here. I don't know where I'll go, but I'll get in touch with you from time to time. You'll always know it's me and not the other man because I'll use the code word bizarre.
0: I know, darling. You don't have to tell me again.
1: All right, and act toward this other man as if he really were me. At least do that for a while. It's obviously what they expect of you.
0: Yes, yes, Scotty. You've told me a dozen times. I know what to do. Goodbye, darling.

0: Yes, what is it?
1: Plane from Cairo with Douglas aboard coming in, sir.
0: Okay. Over here, Mira. We can see the plane land from this window. It'll be landing over there by that ramp.
2: Who are those men?
0: Security police. I'm sorry, Mira, but we can't take any chance of Scotty escaping. We've taken great care ever since his arrest. The plane's coming in now. Taxiing.
2: I wonder what he'll look like.
0: A little tired, perhaps, but it's Scotty. I told you that. The plane stopped. You'll see him in a moment, Mira. Now, look, when he comes in here, don't break down. He's going to need all the courage and help you can give him.
2: There, look. It does look like Scotty.
0: Well, yes?
1: Prisoner's coming up, sir.
0: Bring him in the moment he arrives.
1: Yes, sir.
0: You like a drink, Mira?
2: No, thanks.
0: Cigarette?
2: Nothing, please.
0: Oh, here they are. All right, men, outside. Leave Douglas with me.
3: Okay, sir.
0: Hello, Scotty.
3: Hello, Chief. Hello, Mira.
2: Hello.
0: I think I'll... look, I'll leave you two alone for a while.
3: Thanks, Chief. I'm glad you're here, Mira. I was wondering if you would be.
2: Were you?
3: Mira, what's the matter? You're so cold, so distant. Darling, I don't understand. Don't you want to talk to me, Mira?
2: I don't know. I don't know.
3: It's all been a terrible shock to you, hasn't it? What did you learn? Did the chief call you?
2: No. I first learned through the newspaper. Then the telefax.
3: You mean it's been published, broadcast? Good Lord, everybody knows then.
2: That's right.
3: Oh, darling, I'm sorry. I hardly know what happened myself. The last few days were a blur, a blank. All I remember is a room in a hotel in Cairo, a man with a blue turban, the police. I became panic-stricken. There was a fight, a shot, and then the arrest. And the talk about the black market. I don't know what that means. Mary, you look so strange. For heaven's sake, what's the matter?
2: Don't touch me.
3: Don't touch you. I'm your husband.
2: You're not my
3: husband. Oh, darling.
2: I can't pretend. You're not Scotty. You're not.
3: I'm not Scotty. Now, Mary, stop this hysteria at once. What do you mean I'm not Scotty?
2: It's a trick. It's a cruel hoax.
3: I think you're serious.
2: Call them in. Tell them I know.
3: Mira, what have they done to you? Said to you?
2: I could ask you those questions. And I could also ask you, who are you?
3: Who am... This is crazy.
2: Let me see your birthmark.
3: What? All right, look. It's me, Dolly. You know that's real.
2: But I... Let me see the wallet.
3: You mean this? There it is. Your picture. Even the stitching I had done when I wouldn't throw it away. You remember, darling.
2: It is the wallet. It looks just like it.
3: What did you expect?
2: Well, they could fake it. They have ways. A wallet could be faked.
3: Look, Mira, I don't understand all this. But I am your husband. I am Scotty. Let me prove it to you. Ask me anything about us, anything.
2: Where did we go last summer?
3: To Paris for 2 weeks. We stayed at the Hotel George V.
2: What did we do when we first got there?
3: We opened the window and sang a silly song about Paris. We made it up as we went along, and then I kissed you.
2: We were alone. No one could have seen.
3: We went out, had a drink. You ordered champagne in the afternoon. The waiter tried to talk you out of it.
2: Stop it! Stop it! I don't know how you know these things!
3: Oh, darling,
2: I saw you only a few hours ago. I'm home.
3: But I was on the plane. You saw that.
2: You were home.
3: All right, darling, if you say so. Take it easy, honey. Don't cry. Don't. There, now, if you say Scotty was at home, then that's where I was. Home.

0: I've got the reports from Cairo, Chief.
1: Complete?
0: As complete as they'll ever be. They just came in via high-frequency telebox, and we had photoprints made. Here they are.
1: Never mind. Just give me the highlights.
0: Well, the man in the blue turban was Mustafa Cornelius. He made his living in art, sold pictures and things.
1: What was he doing in Scotty's room?
0: Oh, probably picking up some stuff. You know, the place was filled with pictures.
1: Yeah, and Scotty said he doesn't know how they got there. He said that even when we showed him Egyptian police reports that he and Mustafa had been followed for 2 days. And on several occasions, Scotty was carrying pictures himself.
0: So he was lying.
1: No, he wasn't. We gave him a lie detector test and he came through 100%.
0: I didn't know that.
1: But it's true. And why was Scotty in Cairo anyway? He had no orders to go there.
0: How do you explain that?
1: He didn't. He said he couldn't remember.
0: Well, this is one for the books. Sounds like two other guys.
1: That's not so funny.
0: What do you mean that's not so funny?
1: When Scotty got off the plane and came in here, I turned on the intercom and left him and Mira together. I listened to their conversation from the outer office.
0: Learn anything?
1: I don't know. Except that Mira seemed to doubt it was Scotty.
0: Now, wait a minute. It was Scotty.
1: I know it was Scotty, and you know it was Scotty. But why wouldn't Scotty's own wife know it was Scotty?
0: No, I don't know.
1: I don't either. Two other guys, huh? Well, we know that the Scotty who got off the plane is safely locked up in this building. You and I are going to see his wife and try to figure this puzzle out. Come on.

0: Hello, Mira.
1: Mr. Enright.
0: I want to talk to you. Now close the door, Paul.
2: Right.
1: You shouldn't have come here.
0: Why not? I have some questions to ask you.
1: I'm expecting someone. Please go.
0: It'll only take a few minutes, Mira. I want to help Scotty, but I can't do it alone.
1: I'll come to your office.
2: But the chief wants some answers now, Mrs. Douglas.
1: Oh, then come in here.
0: Thanks.
1: When my visitor comes, I must ask you to stay in here.
0: Of course. I'm sorry to have disturbed you like this, but there are some very strange things about this man.
1: Strange? What do you mean, strange?
0: Why didn't you believe that was Scotty in my office?
1: Then he told you that he isn't Scotty.
0: He told me nothing. I listened in. And it was Scotty. It's the Scotty I know. Now, why don't you believe that? That's one of the things that puzzles me, one of the strange things.
1: Where's Scotty now?
2: That's your doorbell, the person you're expecting.
1: Where's Scotty
0: He's
1: now?
0: He's at the detention house, in a cell. Why aren't you answering the door?
1: You stay here. Please, stay here until I get back.
2: Chief, she's as nervous as a radioscope.
0: Shh, quiet. Put your ear to the door and listen.
3: Hello, darling.
1: Hello, Scotty.
0: It's a man.
2: Can't make out what they're saying.
0: Something vaguely familiar. Oh, no, it can't be.
2: What do you mean, Chief?
0: Take your gun.
4: All right, now, just don't move.
3: Hello, Chief. Mary was just telling me you were here.
0: Scotty, I don't know how you did it, but escaping from detention is a very serious...
3: I didn't escape. I've never been there. I've never been to Cairo. I don't know what's going on, Enright, but I'm glad you're here so this whole mess can be cleared
0: up. Just don't move, Scotty. Get on the audiophone, Paul.
2: Yes, sir.
0: Call headquarters, have them check on Scotty.
3: Right.
0: Scotty, you and I have been friends for 10 years. Now, what kind of a game are you playing?
3: I don't think friends hold a gun.
0: But what do you want me to do, let you get away again?
1: Mr. Enright, I told you...
0: Mira, you're as mixed up as I am. Admit it. You see, Scotty, I overheard the conversation you and Mira had at headquarters.
3: But I wasn't
0: Let's
3: there.
0: Let's not argue about it. We'll know in a moment.
5: Hey, Chief.
0: Yes, what is it?
5: I talked to headquarters, Chief.
0: Well?
5: Scotty is still there in a cell.
0: What?
1: Still there?
3: Now, wait a minute.
2: That's what they said.
0: Get them to put Scotty on the phone.
5: Yes, sir.
0: We'll get to the bottom of this pretty quickly now. Let's go into the other room. Come on.
5: Yeah, Chief wants to talk. Yeah, that's right. Yeah, all right. Hold the line. Chief wants to talk to you. Here he is.
0: Keep them covered. Hello?
6: Yes, Chief.
0: That you, Scotty?
6: Yes, sir.
0: I just wanted to be sure.
6: Chief, what on earth is going on? You don't have to talk to me to be sure. Not when you've got me locked in a cell that dynamite couldn't blow
0: over. Okay, Scotty.
3: Scotty? Who are you talking to?
0: To Scott Douglas, who got off the plane from Cairo this morning.
3: But I'm Scott Douglas.
6: Chief, have you seen Mira? I want to talk to her again.
0: Just hang on a moment. Now, just repeat after me. I am Scott Douglas of the World Security Police.
3: Now, look, you... Oh, all right. I am Scott Douglas of the World Security Police.
0: Okay, let's hear you say that.
6: Chief, are you crazy?
0: Say what I tell you.
6: I am Scott Douglas of the World Security Police.
0: Sound exactly alike.
6: Now what do I do, sing Mother McCree?
0: What you do is what you've been doing all day. You wait for me in your cell. And you're coming along with me.
1: What are you going to do?
0: Mrs. Douglas, I'm going to take you and your husband to meet your husband.
7: He's out here, Chief.
0: Bring him in. Mira, Scotty, you stand over there.
3: All right, Chief. Now, once and for all, tell... Mira. Oh, darling, I'm glad... Good Lord.
1: Mr. Enright, I can't believe it.
3: It's absolutely incredible. He looks just like me. What is this, Chief? What is...
0: Have either of you two ever seen each other before?
3: Every morning in the mirror. What kind of a gag is this?
0: Now, be quiet, both of you.
7: Yes, Chief.
0: Have you got those reports?
7: About 2 minutes.
0: Let me know. Now, one of you two is an imposter. I will say this. The resemblance is fantastic. You, the one we had in the cell. We got your fingerprints, teeth identifications, birthmark, and so on when you were arrested. They all verified that you are the real Scott Douglas.
3: I've told you that all along. I'm Scott Douglas. Chief, whatever is going
0: on
3: here...
0: We'll know who you are in a few minutes. We'll have the results of the fingerprint and identification check we had you take before I brought Scotty up from downstairs. Yes?
7: I've got the report, Chief.
0: Well?
7: Everything checks, sir.
0: Now, come on, talk sense, will you? What do you mean, everything checks?
7: Fingerprints, teeth identification, birthmarks, everything checks, sir. They're both Scott Douglas.
0: All right. Now, remember, don't interrupt me. The only way I can tell you two apart is by the clothes you wear. You're wearing a tropical suit, the one you had on when we picked you up in Cairo.
3: Yes, sir.
0: Well, I'm going to call you Tropical. And you with the tweed, that's your name, Tweed. Is that clear?
8: Right, Chief.
0: The last 2 hours of questioning has revealed that the memory of your lives is exactly the same up to 4 days ago. Whatever questions you were asked separately, you both answered the same. Intimate questions, family questions, every kind. But as of 4 days ago, the police interrogators report that you, Tropical, you are hazy, almost blank, until the arrest and murder in Cairo.
3: That's right, sir.
0: On the other hand, you, Tweed, you have a clear memory except for a few hours 3 days ago. Now, here, let me read it. Pursuant to file 198, I was ordered to visit a Mr. David Eitner, suspected of dealing in black market paintings, at 223 West 18th Street, and to pose as a buyer of rare paintings. Mr. Eitner conducted himself in a reasonable and normal manner and exhibited several paintings, allegedly genuine old masters. During our conversation, I heard a faint oscillating sound in the room and inquired whether it was the air conditioning unit. And then I blacked out. Now, at this point, your two memories separate. You both remember everything up to the moment Scott Douglas blacked out. But after that, Tweed's memory does not pick up until 2 hours has passed. Then he reports, "The next thing I knew, I awoke lying on the floor. I thought I had been slugged, but subsequent examination by police medical authority showed no injury of any sort. The assumption was that I had fainted, but no reason for this possibility was advanced. The paintings, together with Mr. Eitner, were nowhere to be found when I regained consciousness. Subsequent police investigation failed to reveal any trace of Mr. Eitner or his paintings." So, there it is. And you, Tropical, you remember nothing for the next several days until we picked you up in Cairo.
3: I remember that report very well. I wrote it. But he couldn't have known about the first part of that report. I went alone, no one else. I was there. That was my report.
0: Stop it, you two. It's bad enough seeing double without you two talking double and remembering double. 2 hours. 2 hours. What happened in those 2 hours?
3: Chief, I've got an idea.
0: What is it?
3: Probably nothing to it after 3 days, but why don't we visit 223 West 18th Street again? Let's see whether Mr. Eitner possibly left something behind when he fled with the paintings.

0: This is the place. Looks pretty empty now.
1: This is where he had several old paintings hanging on the wall.
2: This is where I was standing when I blacked out.
1: That's right, Chief. I walked over there from here, and then it happened.
0: What's that? That sound?
2: Came from over there, that closet.
0: Come on.
3: Come out of there. Come out or I'll shoot.
4: Do not shoot, Sahib. No, do not kill me.
1: Who are you?
4: Do not kill me, Sahib.
0: What are you doing here in this room? Talk. Talk.
4: Do not kill me, Sahib. I beg you.
0: If you don't talk, I make no promises.
4: I have children. I have a wife.
0: And I've got a gun. Well?
4: If I talk, you let me live.
0: Talk.
4: I come to destroy the instrument.
0: What instrument?
4: It is in here, Sahib. The instrument of Mustafa Cornelius.
1: The man in the blue turban.
4: I swear to come back and destroy it if he ever died. It is built into this closet behind the secret panel. It made Mustafa and me very rich.
0: Let's see that instrument. Open the panel.
2: Looks like a control board. What does it do?
4: I do not know the words to describe it. Only Mustafa knew because he was very wise and very scientific.
0: You know how to operate this?
4: Oh, yes, Sahib. Mustafa showed me what to do, and I work long hours doing that for our both becoming very rich.
2: Show us what it does. And remember, if any danger results, this man has a gun. You'll be the first to die.
4: I understand, Sahib. Give me something for the instrument.
0: What do you mean, give you something?
4: I tried to explain. Give me something, a picture, perhaps.
0: There are no pictures here.
4: Then a ring, perhaps a watch, or a shoe, a dog, anything.
0: Does this make any sense?
2: Play along with him, Chief. Here, here's a ring and a watch.
4: Thank you, Sahib. I place them in here and close the small door. I turn on the instrument.
2: That's the sound. The sound I heard.
1: He's right, Chief. The sound before I blacked out.
0: Now, what do you do?
4: A moment until the bell sound. It is finished. Now, you see. There are now two watches, two rings.
2: Let me see them. Great dynamos of Niagara, they're exactly alike. Even to the scratches, the dirt marks, everything.
0: Let me see them. You're right. Identical. Perfect copies.
4: No, no, Sahib. They are not copies. All are original.
2: But that can't be. The ones I gave you were the originals. The others are the copies.
0: That's right.
1: Just a minute, Chief. Look at this marking. Molecular duplicator.
2: What did you say? Molecular duplicator?
1: That's right. That means that somehow... Well, it's possible theoretically, but it means that the molecules and atoms of the originals are perfectly duplicated. And we know that if somehow the atoms and molecules could be exactly arranged, you'd actually have two originals, where only one existed before.
4: Yes, yes, Sahib. That is what Mustafa say. Those are the words that I do not know how to use.
2: All right, now listen to me, you desert rat. Does this machine work on anything other than inanimate objects?
4: In none. I do not understand, Sahib.
2: Does it work on living things, dogs, birds, human beings?
4: It has worked on a dog, Sahib. Mustafa, he had a dog he liked so much. He make himself another dog like it with this instrument.
2: Then... And it would work on human beings, too.
4: But the dog, one of them, I do not know which one of them, the dog, he died very horribly, Sahib.
2: What do you mean, died horribly?
4: One day, about a month after the first dog become two dog, one day, the dog bark and whine. It is in agony, Sahib. And before my eyes, it... I do not know how to say it. It is disappear slowly as if it fall apart. And in a little while, there is nothing left. Nothing.
2: Molecular disintegration. On living flesh, the effect of the machine lasts only a limited time. Chief, which one of us? Him or me? Which one of us is Scott Douglas?

Next week, 2000 Plus presents another exciting melodrama from the world of tomorrow. For thrillers that are different, join us again next week and every week. 2000 Plus is produced by Dreyer and Winolson Productions, Incorporated. In today's cast, Ralph Bell portrayed Scotty, Joan Shea was Mira, Nat Poland was the Chief, and Gilbert Mack was the Arab. The orchestra was conducted by Emerson Buckley, music composed by Elliot Jacoby. Sound, Walt Shaver and Adrian Penner. Engineer, Ed Formica. This is Ken Marvin speaking.

0: Come in. Welcome. Welcome to the Mystery Theater. I'm Hyman Brown. Vengeance is traditionally supposed to be the province of the Lord, but too often, individuals decide that they will take it upon themselves to mete out punishment to those who may richly deserve it. The results are almost always devastating. As witness...
1: You ask me how we're going to kill him, Harry. We're going to shoot Jason Grant in the belly.
2: Is that painful?
1: Very. You don't like the idea?
2: I like it so much, it scares me.
1: Then it's a deal. You're with me?
2: I'm with you. All the way. Have you thought about a place? A time for the...
1: Execution?
2: Yeah.
1: You bet.
0: Our mystery drama, Dead for a Dollar, was written especially for the Mystery Theater by Murray Burnett and stars Paul Hecht. I'll return shortly with Act One.

0: In today's world, the golden key to success is too often, unfortunately, attained through an absolute ruthlessness and utter disregard of ethics, morality, and the rights of others. Jason Grant was a symbol of such success, a multimillionaire and a power in the world of international finance. Grant sat on a golden throne, built on the ruin of many lives and many hopes. Along with his millions, Jason Grant has earned the hatred of more people than he bothered to remember. This day, two men in whom the fires of hatred burned sat in a bar.
1: Another toast, Harry.
2: Why not?
1: To Jason Grant. May his soul rot in hell.
2: Amen.
1: How long has it been, Harry?
2: How long has what been?
1: How long have we been meeting in this bar and drinking the same stupid toast?
2: Let's see. Denise divorced me in 69.
1: Yeah.
2: I ran into you here about a year later, so I'd say 2 years, give or take a couple of months.
1: What do you think Jason would say if he heard us?
2: And how folly it went.
1: Here we are, two men acting like a couple of sniveling school kids.
2: Now what do you suggest we do?
1: Kill him.
2: Just like that.
1: Kill him as slowly and as painfully as possible. I want to hear Jason Grant screaming and begging for mercy. Just like my brother screamed when Jason left him to bleed to death on the road to Busan while he bugged out to save his own skin.
2: Yeah, we'd be sure and get caught.
1: So what?
2: So what?
1: Yeah, so what? We'll just tell our story to a jury. We can...
2: That still doesn't give us the right to kill.
1: Look, does Jason Grant deserve to die for what he did to you? It wasn't only breaking up your marriage. You and Jason were partners. And he not only stole Denise, but the business you built up for 11 years.
2: I know what he did.
1: So what did you do about it?
2: Wynn, get off my back. If you're so dead set on killing him, why don't you go ahead and do it?
1: Because I need you, Harry.
2: For what?
1: Look, Harry, I'm willing to go to prison. But I don't see any sense in walking in if there's a way of staying out.
2: How will my going along with you help keep you out of jail?
1: We'll give each other an alibi. We'll swear we were together when Grant is killed.
2: Have you thought about how we'd do it?
1: I have. You see this?
2: Hey, put that away.
1: It's so uptight. It's a gun I picked up in Korea. I figured I might have a use for it someday, so I kept it in good condition.
2: Put it away.
1: Harry, you asked me how we were going to do it. We're going to shoot him in the belly.
2: That's painful.
1: Very. You don't like the idea?
2: I like it so much, it hurts.
1: Then it's a deal. You're with me?
2: I'm with you. All the way. We thought about a place and a time for the
1: execution?
2: Yeah.
1: You bet. But, Harry, I need you to check some facts for me.
2: If I can.
1: Now, you once told me that Jason worked late every Monday night.
2: That's right.
1: He still does it?
2: Not sure, but I guess he does.
1: That's when we're going to do it. Late on a Monday night. He'll be alone. I'll walk in, shoot him, and walk out.
2: Oh, I thought you really had something worked out. You can't go into the building at night without signing in and signing out.
1: Who said anything about getting in at night?
2: You just...
1: Listen, I walk into the building about 5 o'clock carrying one of those two boxes a telephone repairman have.
2: Yeah?
1: There won't be any tools in it, just work clothes. I'll hang around till about 8 or 9 when I'm sure Jason will be alone.
2: They're cleaning women.
1: Sure, but by that time, I'll have changed clothes. All you have to do is look like you're working or going somewhere to do something. They won't bother you.
2: How will you get out?
1: After I leave him bleeding the way he left Mike in Korea, I'll just walk out the door, take the elevator, walk by the night guard.
2: It might. It just might work.
1: It will work. And all you have to do is say that we had dinner together at your place.
2: No.
1: No! I thought you...
2: I said I was with you all the way. That means I could also pull a trigger. We'll toss a coin to see who does the killing. The alibi will work just as well at your place.
1: Do you know how to use a gun?
2: What's to know? Hey, what about the sound of the shots?
1: No sweat. I got a silencer.
2: Okay, let's toss.
1: You're sure?
2: Dead sure.
3: Jason Grant's office.
4: Mr. Grant, please.
3: May I ask who's calling?
4: Tell him it's an old friend.
3: Well, I'm afraid that isn't...
4: Tell him it's his former partner, Harry Tolan.
3: Hold on a moment, please.
4: Yes?
3: Harry Tolan.
4: Harry Tolan? Somebody's putting you on, Kay.
3: Maybe. I've never met Harry, but he sounds as he would sound from what you've told me.
4: Have I ever told you you're bright as well as beautiful?
3: I think maybe once. Do you want to talk to him?
4: Why not? He must be really desperate to call me. I'll enjoy listening to him sweat.
3: Your pleasure is my only desire, sir.
4: I think you've proved that.
3: Thank you, Mr. Grant. Go ahead, Mr. Tolan.
4: Jason?
5: Yes, Harry. What can I do for you?
4: You might ask what I can do for you this time, Jason.
5: That will be the day.
4: It is the day. I strongly suggest that you see me.
5: You never strongly suggested anything. I'm all tied up, so you'd better let me hear it now.
4: It's face to face, Jason, or it's goodbye.
5: Goodbye.
4: So long.
5: Hold the phone. Do you have a number where I can reach you if I get a break in my schedule?
4: I do indeed, Jason.
6: Jason, that secretary of yours is something else.
5: You, of all people, Harry, ought to know that I have very good taste in women.
6: Yes, I know.
5: What have you got in that toolbox? Don't tell me you're now a mechanic.
6: All in good time, Jason.
5: You had something to tell me.
6: Yes.
5: Well, I don't have much time.
6: You know the saying, if you can't lick 'em, join 'em?
5: Come on.
6: I've decided to join you, Jason, to do business your way.
5: You wouldn't know how.
6: Well, how's this for a starter? Before I tell you what you must hear, I want a certified check for $50,000. When I've finished, I want another 50.
5: And you know me well enough to realize that I'm not going to give you $50,000 just because you asked for it.
6: Not even to save your life?
5: Are you trying to blackmail me, Harry?
6: I'm trying to do you a favor. Your life should be worth at least $100,000.
5: You're serious.
6: You think anything else in the world would have brought me to your office?
5: Before I agree, answer one question. Do you know who's going to kill me?
6: I do.
5: Who?
6: Me. You see, the coin came up tails.
5: The check will be here any minute. I suppose you start telling me about it.
6: Suppose we wait for the check.
5: You have changed.
3: Here's the check, certified as requested.
5: Thank you, Kay.
3: Not at all.
5: Here you are, Harry. Now let's have the story.
6: You remember Wynn Thomas.
5: Who?
6: Wynn Thomas. You served in Korea with him and his brother.
5: Oh, yes, yes, I remember him.
6: He's never forgiven you for running off and leaving his brother to die.
5: He's a damn fool. The kid would have died anyway. I had my own neck to save.
6: He doesn't agree with you.
5: Well, this isn't worth $50,000.
6: And how about this?
5: Put that gun down.
6: It's Wynn's gun. We tossed a coin to see who was going to use it on you.
5: You're crazy. You're lying.
6: Am I? You asked me about the toolbox I'm carrying. If you care to look in it, you'll find a repairman's uniform. I'm supposed to stay here tonight until you're alone. You still work late on Mondays, don't you, Jason?
5: Yes.
6: And I'm supposed to come in here and shoot you with a silencer you'll also find in the toolbox.
5: You'd never get away with it.
6: Maybe not. But Wynn's waiting at home right now, and he'll swear that we had dinner together. Now, how about the other 50?
5: You've got about as much chance of getting that as you have of cashing the check I just gave you.
6: What?
5: Try it.
6: It's certified.
5: Not by the bank. We have a stamp here which looks authentic. Did you think you could really put something over on me? Yes, I see by your stupid face you did. Now get out of here before I call the police.
6: They'll never believe you. I'll tell them.
5: You'll tell them what? You see this? This is a tape recorder. Every word you said is right here on tape. And what do you think the police will say when they hear it? Your confession, if it's really true and not a con game. Now put the gun on my desk and get out.
6: I thought I could play your own dirty game, but you're right. I can't. But I can still kill you.
5: The tape recorder's still on. Would you like to check it?
6: No.
5: Put the gun down, Harry. That's right.
6: I'll kill you. I promise I'll kill you. Or if I don't, Win Thomas will. That's something you'd better believe.
0: A murder has not been committed. Jason Grant, as you heard, is an expert at riding roughshod over people. Believe me when I tell you, he was certain he had nothing to fear from Harry Tolan, nor was he too much concerned with Win Thomas. We'll learn whether Jason judged correctly when Mystery Theater returns shortly with Act Two.

0: We've heard the ruthless side of tycoon Jason Grant, but we must also be fair and remember that Jason was a family man with a wife and a son and a mistress. As we continue, Jason Grant is sitting in his office later that evening, Monday night. The door to his office opens, and his beautiful secretary, Kate Woodhouse, enters.
1: Finished working?
2: No, but come in and close the door.
3: It's quite a gown.
1: Thank you, sir. And I do mean you, since you were kind enough to pay for it.
3: My pleasure.
1: You had me close the door. Are you expecting someone?
3: Just Tony.
1: Your son?
3: Tony, yes.
1: Hold on, I'd better get... Hey, what's this? A gun?
3: Harry Tolens. He was just here. He was going to kill me.
1: You're putting me on.
3: No, he really was. The fool. He actually thought he could get away with a stupid ploy like that. He had a whole story that I have on tape.
1: You ought to put that gun away.
3: Oh, no. It amuses me to leave it there. To remind me how right I was to get rid of him years ago. I only made one mistake, and that was marrying his wife, Denise.
1: Well, how about Tony, the son you had with her?
3: That's to remind you that Tony is something very special to me.
1: And that's the last time you'll ever slap me. I'm warning you.
3: I hope this is the last time you'll need it.
1: And maybe you need a new girl.
3: I know exactly what I need, Kay. I need you as my wife.
1: Well, maybe you'd better tell that to Denise, your present wife.
3: I already have. I've told Denise I'm divorcing her. And I'm telling Tony when he comes here tonight.
1: Well, if Tony's coming, I'd better get out of here. We'll go over it late at night, huh?
3: Stop talking and come here.
1: Yes, Jason.
4: Excuse me, I didn't...
3: Come in, Tony, come in. It's quite all right.
4: It looked a little better than all right to me. That's quite a gown, Kay.
1: Thank you. See you later, Jason.
3: Right.
1: The usual place?
3: Of course.
4: I've got to hand it to you, Dad. I've had big eyes for Kay myself, but while I was thinking, I guess you were doing. And speaking of that, what's that gun doing on your desk?
3: Oh, remember Harry Tolan?
4: Wasn't he your partner years ago? And wasn't he married to Mother?
3: Correct. The gun is his.
4: And what's it doing here?
3: Harry said he was going to use it to kill me.
4: What? After all these years?
3: Well, he wanted money. He said he'd make some kind of deal with me. I put the whole conversation on tape and kicked him out.

0: description. Now, what I wanted to tell you...
1: If it's about the VCM Steel deal, I've already taken care of it. They agreed to our terms.
0: It's not about the VCM deal. Now, one thing you still have to learn, Tony, is to listen. Remember, people are sending up signals all the time. Now, if you can read them, you'll always be one or two steps ahead of them.
1: What if you don't like the signals? Suppose the signal light is flashing red.
0: What is that supposed to mean?
1: The signal I see coming up is something about you and Kay.
0: Right.
1: And Mother.
0: Right again.
1: Well, why can't you play around with Kay?
0: You haven't heard what I'm going to say.
1: I don't have to.
0: No?
1: Oh, all right. Go ahead.
0: I suppose you must have known that for many years the marriage between your mother and me was a matter of convenience.
1: Look, Dad,
0: I know how you feel about your mother, so I wanted you to hear from me first that we've decided on a divorce.
1: You mean you've decided on a divorce?
0: You can put it that way if you like. But your mother will never have anything to worry about financially.
1: Oh, and you think that'll make Mother happy?
0: It'll make her rich.
1: That's not what she wants.
0: It's what I want.
1: And that's all that matters. What do you want? What about her?
0: I see a quarrel coming. I don't think we should talk about this anymore tonight.
1: On that, I agree with you. Good night.
0: Tony.
1: Yes?
0: Think over what I've been saying about your mother being well provided for. She'll be fine, I know. I think you'll see it my way tomorrow.
1: And if I don't?
0: Then you'll see it my way next week.
2: Yeah.
3: Wynn?
2: Harry, where are you? What happened? I've been worried.
3: I blew it.
2: You what?
3: I blew it.
2: You mean Jason Grant's still alive?
3: Yeah.
2: How?
3: Well, it's a long story.
2: Have you got the gun?
3: No.
2: Where is it?
3: I left it in Jason's office.
2: You better get up here right away.
3: Okay, as soon as I can grab a cab.
2: Now listen, if I'm not here, sit down and wait and leave the TV on, you understand?
3: Yeah, I got you.
2: You better repeat it, Harry.
3: If you're not in, I'll wait and watch the TV that you've left on.
2: Right, and make sure you know what the show's about.
3: Yeah, but when
2: Never mind, get the cab. Goodbye.

0: Mom?
1: Tony?
0: May I come in?
1: Oh, of course, dear.
0: Mom?
1: I thought you were going to be at the office.
0: I was. Dad told me.
1: Oh.
0: I know how you feel, and I'd
1: rather not talk about it.
0: Well, that's what Dad said, but somebody has to talk about it.
1: Why?
0: Because... Well, because you don't just throw 18 years of marriage down the drain.
1: Oh, like... you'd be surprised how many people do just that.
0: I was surprised.
1: Honestly?
0: Well, yes, I could see that you and Dad weren't really getting along, but I thought...
1: And you were wrong.
0: Do you want it?
1: Want what?
0: The divorce.
1: Of course I want it. You don't think I was very happy living with your father when...
0: When what?
1: Oh, Tony. Now, what's happening to us? We've never been uncomfortable with one another, and now we can't seem to talk straight.
0: I can.
1: Well, fine. What do you want to say?
0: I want to know whether you're really happy about it, or whether... Whether...
1: You see, I said we couldn't.
0: Or whether you're just saying that to make me feel better, or whether Dad forced you to say it.
1: Oh, don't be ridiculous, Tony. How could your father force me to do anything?
0: Oh, you know what Dad's like.
1: Do you, Tony?
0: Yes, I do. Please, Mom, I just want to know how you feel about this divorce.
1: I told you, Tony. I feel fine. Just fine.
0: The devil you do. And this is the first time you ever lied to me.
2: Who is it? What? Don't be a fool. Give me that gun. Give it to me. Don't. Maybe I was wrong the way I handled it.
3: No.

0: I'm sorry, ma'am, but... Well, there's just no gentle way to tell a woman her husband's been murdered.
1: I'm sorry. I'm hysterical, officer, but I...
0: No, it's Lieutenant, ma'am. Lieutenant Metcalf. Oh,
1: Lieutenant. How can I help you?
0: Just a few questions.
1: But when did it happen?
0: As near as the coroner tells us, around 11 p.m.
1: How?
0: He was shot. Several times. With a revolver.
1: Oh.
0: Well, I don't have to ask much about Mr. Grant. Everybody knows about him. I just want to find out if there was anything different about last night. I mean about him or his actions.
1: Oh, no. No, nothing. He usually worked late on Monday evenings. Last night was no exception.
0: How many people knew about this Monday night habit of his?
1: Just about everyone. It's been in the papers, yeah. And there have been magazine articles. Mm.
0: Did he tell you about any special appointments that he might have had last night?
1: No, he never discussed business with me, Lieutenant. You might ask his secretary.
0: Miss Woodhouse?
1: Yes.
0: Yeah, that's being handled. Mrs. Grant, murder is a messy business, but I have to ask you this. How did you and Mr. Grant get along?
1: How do any married couple who've been with each other for 18 years get along?
0: There have been rumors, and... I'm sorry.
1: Yes, we were talking about getting a divorce.
0: Whose idea was
1: It was mutual, Lieutenant. We'd both gotten tired of being married.
0: I see. Is your son in?
1: Oh, I couldn't tell you. Have you asked the servants?
0: Well, they don't seem to know.
1: Oh, I'm sorry, but Tony's young and... Well, he comes and goes as he pleases.
0: Where do you think it would please him to go today?
1: If he's heard the news, I expect he'll either come home or go to the office.
0: Thank you. You've been most cooperative. I won't bother you anymore.
1: Hello?
2: Mom, are you all right?
1: Oh, Tony, where are you?
2: At the office. I rushed over as soon as I heard. Oh. There are cops all over the place. I didn't believe...
0: Excuse me, Mrs. Grant... Is that your son?
1: Yes, he's at the office.
2: Who's that? Who's there?
1: A police lieutenant.
0: May I speak to him?
1: Well, of course. Just a minute, Tony.
0: Mr. Grant?
2: Yes?
0: I'm Lieutenant Metcalf. Your mother seems to be in pretty good shape. I'm in charge of the case, and I'd like you to wait for me at your office. I'll be right down.
2: But, Mom,
0: I told you she's all right. We sent for a doctor, and you can go home as soon as we've talked.
3: Morning, Duffy.
4: Morning, Lieutenant.
0: Where is he?
4: Back in his own office.
0: Lab men finished?
4: They're packing up now. It's a big job, blood all over the joint.
0: Yeah, I saw it. Which way the kid's office?
4: Down the hall to the left.
0: Anyone with him?
4: Oh, I thought it was okay to leave him alone.
0: How did he take it?
4: About the way they all do. Except...
0: Except?
4: Well, he kept repeating, I don't believe it, I don't believe it. And seemed as if he really couldn't believe that his father had been murdered.
0: Yeah. Shock, maybe.
4: Maybe. But from what I've heard about Jason Grant, he was a prime candidate for murder.
0: Oh. Okay, Duff, you hang in here. I'll be right back. Mr. Grant.
5: Who are you?
0: Lieutenant Metcalf, homicide. I spoke with you on the phone.
5: Oh, yes. Come in.
0: I'm sorry, but I'm going to need your help.
5: I'll do anything I can. I have to make funeral arrangements and take care of Mother,
0: sure.
5: But... Well, how can I help?
0: First, when did you last see your father?
5: Last night, about 9:15.
0: Anyone with him?
5: His secretary, Kay Woodhouse. But she left.
0: Did your father mention anything about appointments that he may have had later?
5: No.
0: Then as far as you know, you left him alone sometime between 9 and 9:30, and he had no appointment scheduled.
5: That's right.
0: And where did you go?
5: Home.
0: Now, it's no secret that your father had a lot of enemies. Can you think of anyone who might have...
5: Look, Lieutenant, it'll come out sometime, so you may as well hear about it now. But first, I want to tell you that I still can't believe it.
0: Believe what?
5: My father's former partner, Harry Tolan, who was also married to my mother before she married Dad. Mm-hmm. Harry was in yesterday and threatened my father with a gun.
0: What happened to the gun?
5: Now, Dad took it from him. It was on his desk when I was there earlier.
0: I see.
5: And on Dad's tape recorder in the desk, you'll find the entire conversation between them.
0: Thanks. We'll check it. But I'd like to know what it is that you can't believe.
5: Well, I can't believe that Harry Tolan murdered my father. I've known him for years, and he just hasn't got the guts to kill a man.
3: Why don't you leave me alone, Lieutenant? I never went back to his office. I didn't kill Jason, and you know it.
0: Okay, let's go over it again, Mr. Tolan. You went to Grant's office with the gun. The gun that Ballistic says killed him.
3: I told you I left it there.
0: You did, and we know you did. At least two witnesses saw it on his desk. Now, you told him about the plot you and Wynn Thomas had cooked up. You asked money for your information. He laughed at you.
3: That's right.
0: Fine. So far. And then you went over to Wynn Thomas's apartment to tell him what happened.
3: And we watched TV all night. I can cut you the shows that
0: Tolan, you're in big trouble. You're smart enough to realize that. Forget that tired old gag about telling me the plot of TV shows. I want to know if you and Thomas were there all night.
3: I told you.
0: Now, what did he say to you when you reached his place?
3: Hello.
0: And then?
3: Then he offered me a drink and...
0: And?
3: And he said something about the show that was on TV.
0: Ah, you're a liar. You've been lying all the time.
3: I swear
0: you
3: that...
0: You swear you're going to swear that you hatched up a plot to kill Grant, muffed it, came back, and you and Thomas talked about what was on TV? Come on, Tolan. Get wise and get yourself some help.
3: Okay. Okay. Wynn Thomas wasn't there when I got there. He'd left the TV on.
0: When did he get back?
3: About midnight. Just about.
6: Wynn Thomas and Harry Tolan had their revenge. Jason Grant is dead. Before the body was quietly buried, the police had arrested Wynn Thomas for first-degree murder and named Harry Tolan as an accomplice. The case was closed to the satisfaction of the public and the police. But there may be some surprises when Mystery Theater continues shortly with Act 3. Jason Grant's death made headlines for 2 days. His funeral made the bottom of page one, and then Grant was just about forgotten. For Wynn Thomas and Harry Tolan, charged with his murder, Grant was still an important part of their lives. He was also much in the thoughts of Denise, his widow, his son Tony, and in the report of Lieutenant Metcalf.
7: Report from Lieutenant Metcalf, Homicide, 11th Precinct on the murder of Jason Grant, to the office of the District Attorney. 1. An elaborate plot was hatched, then botched, and it will be our contention that Wynn Thomas went to Grant's office to finish it off. Although we can place him at the building at the time of the murder, we cannot put him inside the office. 2. We know the gun was there and the silencer. Why then did Thomas use towels from the men's room to muffle the shots? 3. Why didn't he follow his own plot and change clothes and take the toolbox with him as planned instead of leaving it for us to find? 4. If Thomas was the killer, why didn't he take the gun with him instead of leaving it for us to find? 5. Ditto the tape recording, which Tolan admits having told Thomas was made earlier that afternoon.
3: Who is it?
1: Denise.
3: Come in.
1: Is it all right if I sit down?
3: You can do anything you want. After all, you own me now.
1: That's foolish.
3: You put up my bail, didn't you?
1: Yes.
3: Why?
1: I felt guilty.
3: Guilty?
1: About you. About the way I left you. Oh, if it's any consolation to you, Harry, I had about 2 months of happiness with Jason. The rest was all a bad trip. We were getting a divorce.
3: Why didn't you get off?
8: I guess I was ashamed to admit to myself or to anyone else that I'd made a mistake.
3: Okay. And that's why you put up the bail bond money.
8: Partly.
3: And the other part?
8: I know you, Harry. I lived with you. You're not a murderer.
3: I went along with Wynn's idea.
8: But you didn't kill Jason. And I couldn't bear the thought of you being in jail.
3: What about Wynn?
8: Well, I wasn't married to Wynn.
3: Well, neither was I, but I've done just as good or as bad a job on him as you did on me.
8: I don't understand.
3: I told you, I went along with the idea. Part of which was that we would alibi each other. I tried, but I messed it up. I let him down.
8: Would you like me to post bail for him, too? Would that make you feel better, Harry?
3: Yes, it would.
8: Where's the phone? Will you have a drink, Lieutenant?
0: No, thanks.
8: I thought you caught the man who committed the murder.
0: I think we have.
8: But you're not sure.
0: Mrs. Grant told me that she and her husband were getting a divorce. Did you figure in that in any way?
8: Well, yes, Jason and I were going to be married.
0: Then you were on intimate terms with Jason Grant?
8: Yes.
0: A long time?
8: Our relationship started about a year ago.
0: Then you'd know all about him.
8: No one knew all about Jason Grant.
0: Let's not fence. The night of the murder, when did you leave?
8: About 9 o'clock. I've already told you that.
0: Was Grant alone?
8: No, Tony was with him.
0: Did he know about your friendship with his father?
8: I think he found out that night. He saw us embracing.
0: And what was his reaction?
8: An honest answer.
0: They're usually the best kind.
8: I think it was a combination of shock and jealousy. You see, Inspector, although Tony never made a pass, I knew he was attracted to me.
0: Uh-huh. Did he know his father intended to marry you?
8: Not at that time. Jason was going to tell Tony that night.
0: And did he?
8: I have no idea. Why don't you ask Tony?
0: I intend to. Now, you've told us that you came right home and never left the apartment.
8: That's right.
0: And when Grant never showed at your place, you went to sleep.
8: Right again.
0: Isn't that strange? I mean, you weren't concerned?
8: You didn't know Jason, Lieutenant. He didn't like to be accountable to anyone for his actions.
0: Uh-huh.
8: And really, of all the people involved, I had the most to gain from Jason alive. Dead, I get nothing.
0: Yes, I'm aware of that. But I've talked to the garage man in your building, and he tells me that a little after midnight, you took your car out and didn't bring it back until about 2 hours later.
8: He told you that?
0: Uh-huh.
8: Well, I believe all the papers said that Jason died around 11 o'clock. And if that's right, why, then he's a darling for giving me a perfect alibi. Wouldn't you agree, Lieutenant?
9: Why? Why? Why would she put up bail for me?
10: I told you, Wynn, because I asked her to.
9: I don't buy that.
10: Well, you don't know her the way I do.
9: And she doesn't know me. Nobody puts up that kind of money for a stranger, no matter what she tells you. How does she know I won't skip?
10: She took my word for it.
9: I don't buy that either. All that talk about how she felt she had done you wrong and the guilt she said that she was... Of course. Why didn't I think of that before? That's it.
10: What?
9: Guilt. That's the key word. Guilt. She feels guilty because she killed Jason.
11: Are you crazy?
9: I'm just getting smart. She said Jason was divorcing her. Didn't you tell me she said that?
10: I said they were getting a divorce.
9: Sure, sure. We both know Jason. If he divorced her, he was through with her. She'd never get a cent from him. He'd fix it with his attorney so that she spent the rest of her life chasing him for alimony or a settlement. She couldn't face up to that, so she killed him.
10: What are you doing?
9: I'm calling Lieutenant Metcalf.
10: Now, you listen to me. You say you didn't kill Jason. I don't know who killed him if you didn't, but I know one thing for sure. Denise didn't. And I'm not going to let you throw her to the wolves to save your own skin.
9: That's a noble speech, Harry. Particularly coming from a guy who threw me to the same wolves to save his own skin.
10: You can't make me feel any worse about that than I do. It's one of the reasons she put up the bail. I told her how I felt about letting you down.
9: Yeah?
10: Yeah.
9: Listen. She's got all the money in the world. She can hire great lawyers.
0: They'll be sure to get her off. We can testify about what a louse Jason was.
5: She's still attractive. She's got everything going for her.
10: I don't care what you say. She didn't kill him.
0: And you're not going to let me call Lieutenant Metcalf.
10: That's right.
0: Sorry, Harry.

0: Duffy, bring me the lab reports.
1: Again, Lieutenant?
0: You heard me.
1: Coming up. Want some coffee with him?
0: Oh, no, just the reports.
1: Here they are. You know what you're looking for?
0: Nope.
1: The call from Wynn Thomas made a lot of sense.
0: You think so?
1: When she put up the bail. She had a motive. We got no one who'll swear she stayed home all that night.
0: Yeah, we got no one who'll place her at the murder scene either.
1: How about Wynn Thomas? Why don't you think he did it?
0: I didn't say he didn't do it. It's just that there are a lot of loose ends. And I hate loose ends. Hey.
1: You got something?
0: Look here. From the coroner's report. Here, look.
1: Death resulted from one bullet in the heart. Three other bullets were fired into the body, all below the waist. Well, I don't see what...
0: It could be, Duffy. It just could be.
2: Who is that?
3: Well, I know you think I'm a very smart girl, Tony, but I really can't see through doors.
2: Send them away, Kay.
3: You're uptight about being here, aren't you?
2: Yeah, sure I am. Everybody knows about you.
3: Oh, we're never going to have a relaxed relationship until you stop worrying about what people will think. Who is it?
4: Lieutenant Metcalf.
2: Don't let him in.
3: Well, it's late, Lieutenant, and unless...
4: I think you'd better let me in, Miss Woodhouse.
3: That sounds ominous, Lieutenant.
4: Evening, Mr. Grant.
2: Evening.
3: I know you better than to offer you a drink, so what can we do for you?
4: A few answers.
3: I'm afraid I'm all out of answers.
4: How about you, Mr. Grant?
2: I'll do anything to help, but we've been over everything so often.
4: There's been a new development.
3: Oh?
4: Mr. Grant, did you know your mother has posted bail for Wynn Thomas as well as Harry Tolan?
2: No, but...
4: Can you think of any reason why your mother would do a thing like that?
2: I haven't given it any thought.
4: Your mother told Mr. Tolan she posted his bail because she felt badly about the way she treated him.
2: That makes sense.
4: She also spoke about guilt.
2: What kind of guilt?
4: That's the question. Thomas thinks it's connected with her not wanting to let an innocent man go to prison for a crime she committed.
2: Thomas is a liar, and you're a fool for listening to him.
4: What makes you so sure?
2: Because I know my mother. She couldn't have killed Dad any more than she could kill a fly.
4: She can't account for a time around 11 o'clock.
2: She says she was at home.
4: We can't place her there.
2: Oh, yes, you can. I was there with her. I was there with her the whole time.
4: Now, that's a stupid lie, Mr. Grant, and I'm sure you only said it because you're so upset.
2: Of course I'm upset. Why don't you forget about Mother and concentrate on nailing down the case against Thomas and Tolan? Although I can't see what else you need.
4: I need to know why four bullets were fired when the first shot killed your father.
2: The killer hated Dad. He just kept firing and firing. We all know how much Thomas hated him and why.
4: But the bullets were fired low. It all seemed very deliberate.
2: Well, maybe it was. Maybe Thomas hated him so much...
4: That he stopped in the men's room to get towels to muffle the sound of the shots when all along he knew there was a silencer in the toolbox Tolan left behind?
2: Maybe he didn't have time. It takes time to fit a silencer onto a gun.
4: Or maybe the killer was someone who saw the gun but didn't know about the silencer in the toolbox.
2: Yeah, that's possible.
4: Does your mother know you're seeing Miss Woodhouse? I take it she doesn't. How do you think she'd feel about that, her son taking right up with the same woman his father...
3: You do play a very dirty game of pool, don't you, Lieutenant?
4: Murder is a very dirty game, Miss Woodhouse. Well, Tony, isn't the men's room locked? Does your mother have a key, or do you, Miss Woodhouse?
3: I think you'd better get out, Lieutenant. This is my apartment, and don't come back without a warrant.
4: That can be arranged. What do you think your mother's going to say, Tony, when she finds out that you're in love with Miss Woodhouse, just as your dad was? You think she's going to feel she killed your father for nothing?
2: She didn't do it. She didn't. You know she didn't do it. I just couldn't stand seeing him hurt her that way. And all for... Because he had a picture of himself as the great lover. The great, great lover. So I took care of him. I was glad to take care of him. The way he would have taken care of anyone like him.
5: I'll be back shortly with a final thought. Like father, like son, Jason Grant was dead, murdered by his own son, who was driven to kill him because of his own love for his mother. Our cast included Paul Hecht, Tony Roberts, Joan Lovejoy, Mary Jane Higby, George Petrie, and Joseph Julian. Associate Director, Marlon Swing. This is Hyman Brown, Producer-Director, inviting you to return to our Mystery Theater for another adventure in the macabre. Until next time, then, pleasant dreams.

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0: Come in. Welcome. Welcome to Mystery Theater. I am Hyman Brown. To be or not to be, that is not the question of the tale we are about to unfold. But there will be parallels to Shakespeare's great drama, which even the people involved will recognize. Murder most foul, a spirit doomed to walk the earth, a murderer who, well, you'll hear. We are concerned with the Cardwell family. Douglas, the young man, Edward, his father, and Gertrude, his mother.
1: Douglas? Douglas, are you awake? Douglas, wake up. Douglas, wake up. Will you please wake up?
2: What is it, Mother? Is something wrong?
1: You'll have to get up right away and get dressed. I've called Dr. Peterson. Of course, he'll be here in a few minutes. He's arranging for the ambulance and all that.
2: Ambulance? But what? Are you sick or something, Mother?
1: I'm perfectly all right. It's your father.
2: Pop? What's wrong with him?
1: I've told your father, I've told him over and over again that if he kept on with this kind of life he's been leading, he'd have to pay the price sooner or later. Well, now he's paid for it.
2: What do you mean?
1: Douglas, your father is dead.
0: Our mystery drama, That Hamlet Was a Good Boy, was written especially for the Mystery Theater by Field and Farrington and stars Will McKenzie and Jennifer Harmon. I'll be back shortly with Act One.

0: A boy has lost his father. Well, not a boy, really. Douglas Cardwell is a young man out of college and already experimenting with adult life and its potentialities. But when a boy or a man, at no matter what age, loses his father, he has a grievous loss. The funeral is over, marking the death as utterly final, and Douglas and his mother are returning to the home, now tenanted by two instead of three people. At least, in the natural course of things, tenanted only by two.
1: Oh, pull the drapes back, will you, Douglas, and open some windows. I never could understand why a house has to be darkened and all that.
2: What? The drapes?
1: Oh, for heaven's sake, you've got to stop this mooning about. Your father's been dead for 3 days now, and I haven't heard a half dozen words out of you.
2: I was very fond of my father. I miss him. I'm sorry if you think I'm overdoing it, but I miss him.
1: Please open the drapes. I think perhaps I'd better set you straight about your father.
2: I'm already straight about him. I don't need to be set.
1: He always showed you his best side, I know. He never let you see the side of him I had to live with.
2: I've always known what was going on.
1: Oh, have you indeed? Did you know that your father was a drunkard?
2: Oh, come on, Mother. He took a drink now and then. But my father was a good man.
1: Your father was a ne'er-do-well.
2: We live in the finest house in Branbury. The very finest, right?
1: A house which your father inherited from his father.
2: He owned and managed Branbury Glass, which employs almost half the people in this town, right?
1: Managed? Mismanaged would be more accurate. Do you know that?
2: But how can you call him a ne'er-do-well?
1: I'll tell you how. He could have been a millionaire several times over just by scribbling his name at the bottom of an agreement. He could have. But would he do it? No, no, not your father. He knew I wanted him to, and that's why he wouldn't.
2: You're talking about his refusal to sell the glassworks, aren't you?
1: Amalgamated Glass offered him $3 million. $3 million and 5% of their stock. What kind of a businessman turns down an offer like that?
2: They wanted to close the Branbury Glass plant. You know that. Half the people in this town would have been thrown out of work.
1: Well, thank goodness my brother will have better sense.
2: Uncle Stanley? What's he got to do with it?
1: Your Uncle Stanley will be taking over the management of Branbury Glass now, Douglas.
2: Uncle Stanley will?
1: Yes.
2: My father had planned to put me in charge when he retired. He didn't know, of course, he was going to die.
1: Your father left his entire estate for me. That includes the factory, you know.
2: And you intend to make Uncle Stanley the manager?
1: Douglas, I don't want to hurt you, but... Well, I'm sorry to say that I see some of your father's unfortunate characteristics in you. You've just finished saying that your father was right not to sell the plant.
2: It would have turned Branbury into a ghost town. It will if you sell.
1: Branbury's near enough a ghost town in any case. And the people who live in it are not children. Let them take care of themselves. They're not our responsibility.
2: My father felt they were his.
1: You see what I mean? You're just like him.
2: Thank you.
1: A dreamer. Oh, and his choice of friends. Good heavens, the people he called friends.
2: There were several hundred people outside the church today, just standing there. They couldn't get inside because there wasn't room, but they wanted to pay their respects. I don't think he chose his friends so badly.
1: Douglas, while we're on the subject of friends and the choosing of them, where was that girlfriend of yours today, that little blonde. What's her name?
2: Phyllis Downs. You know her name.
1: Oh, I didn't see her at the funeral today.
2: She was outside with the others, I expect. She knew you'd only snub her if she tried to come inside.
3: Yes, I was there, Doug. Outside. And you know, I was sort of glad I was out there instead of in the church. Oh, it was really quite beautiful watching the people. They loved your father. You could see it in their faces.
2: You know... A crazy thing. I had this strange feeling all day. Well, ever since he died, actually. But especially today. That Pop was there. I just... You know, he might as well have been sitting right there in the pew beside me. Is that completely nutty?
3: Who are we to say so?
2: I never really believed in stuff like that.
3: Well, I don't think there's any way to believe or not believe in such things flatly, Doug. The fact is, we don't know.
2: That's true.
3: You really miss him, don't you, Doug?
2: Like, except for you, the world has come to an end.
3: Well, at least there will always be me.
2: Thank the Lord. They're going to sell the glassworks, I think.
3: What?
2: Mother says she's going to make Uncle Stanley the manager, now that Pop's gone.
3: Uncle Stanley? But can she do that?
2: She says my father left his entire estate to her.
3: He wouldn't.
2: Well, she seemed pretty sure of herself.
3: And they'll sell the plant?
2: The buyers will close it down. That's the only reason anybody ever wanted to buy Branbury Glass.
3: They might as well close the town down, too.
2: That's about what it amounts to.
3: He'd have given us his blessing, wouldn't he?
2: Of course. I talked to him about us.
3: But your mother won't. She'll do everything she can to keep us from marrying.
2: What can she do? I'm a big boy. I want to marry you, and I intend to. She has nothing to say about it.
3: Well, I'm not so sure of that. If she has control of the money as well as the factory, she can put some pressure on you.
4: So it's settled. We sell.
1: You're quite sure you'll be able to find a buyer?
4: Oh, no problem there. I don't know how the price will hold up. That's the only thing.
1: Why shouldn't it hold up?
4: We're coming to them now. They're not coming to us.
1: Well, I still don't
4: see... The price, whatever, will still be good enough to make us very wealthy people. I'll get on the phone first thing in the morning. Unless I miss my get... What? What is it?
1: I thought I heard somebody on the porch.
4: A little early for Doug to be coming home from a date, isn't it?
1: But he hasn't been feeling himself. He... There. It is Douglas.
2: Oh, I didn't expect to find you here, Uncle Stanley.
4: Doug.
1: Oh, you're home early, Douglas. Did you, quarrel with your little friend? What's her name?
2: No, Phyllis and I didn't quarrel. I'm going up to my room, Mother.
1: No, Douglas, sit down. There's something I believe you ought to know.
2: I'll take it standing up, if you don't mind.
1: Your Uncle Stanley and I have definitely decided that the best thing to do is to sell the factory.
2: I see. Best for whom?
4: Best for everybody, boy. It'll make us all rich.
2: What about the rest of the people in Branbury?
1: We'll move out of here, Douglas. Somewhere in Florida, I think, would be nice.
2: I'll fight it. I'll take it to court.
1: Douglas!
2: That's not what my father planned for the Branbury Glass Company, and I don't intend to stand by...
1: Douglas, that's quite enough of that kind of talk.
4: Anybody'd think your father was a saint the way you go on about him.
2: Close enough.
1: Oh, Douglas, don't be silly. If there ever was an unsaintly man, it was surely your father. He was a drunkard, a procrastinator, and a woman chaser.
2: That's a lie.
1: Douglas!
2: All right. Understand what I'm saying. I'll do everything I can to keep you from selling the plant.
4: You'll come to agree with us, I'm sure, once you've taken time to think it over rationally.
1: Oh, now think how nice it'll be in Florida. We can
2: just... I'm not going to Florida. I'm staying in Branbury. Maybe I can help pick up the pieces after they close the plant down. Anyway, Phyllis and I are going to be married.
1: No. You are not going to marry that cheap little tramp.
2: You presume too much on the fact that you're my mother. Don't. I'm going up to bed.
1: You are not going to marry her.
2: You have nothing to say about it, Mother.

0: Can you hear me, Doug? Don't be frightened, my son. There's nothing to be afraid of.
1: Who's that?
0: No, don't let it upset you, my son. It's perfectly all right.
1: Pop, is that... Who is it?
0: Yes, it's me, Doug. No, don't turn your light on just yet. I still have to materialize. Huh? There's no point in you watching a thing like that.
1: It's some kind of a joke.
0: No, Doug, no. It's not a joke. It's just... Now, wait. Wait just a minute. Okay, Doug, you can turn your lamp on now.
1: Pop.
0: Hello, son. You know, this materializing is kind of tricky for a beginner.
1: Is it? Is it really you, Pop?
0: Oh, yes, it's me, all right.
1: A ghost?
0: Well, yes, I guess you could say that. It's a word we don't particularly favor, but yes.
1: All day, I had a feeling. I had this crazy feeling
0: that I was with you, right? Well, I was. That was quite a funeral.
1: You saw? The people outside, everything?
0: Yeah, it was very moving, very... I never realized that all those people were so fond of... Well, I'm not here to talk about that.
1: Why did you come back, Pop? People don't usually, do they?
0: No, not usually. See, the thing is, Doug, well, I've been made a Class D spirit.
1: A Class D spirit?
0: Mm-hmm. It's all very fair. All according to the regulations. See, a Class D spirit has to walk the earth. That's the way it's always been.
1: What is a Class D spirit?
0: Well, we're people... Well, former people, whose murders have yet to be avenged.
2: Yeah.
0: Mm-hmm. Did you ever see Shakespeare's Hamlet, or you must have?
1: Oh, yes, of course.
0: No, not that Hamlet. That Hamlet was a good boy. Not very bright, maybe, but a good boy. His father got murdered, and he couldn't rest a minute until the murder was avenged and his father could get out of Class D.
1: But Pump, you died of a heart attack. Dr. Peterson said so. He signed the certificate that way.
0: Don't you believe it, son. Your Uncle Stanley smothered me with a pillow.
3: Murder most foul. Since the art of storytelling began, there have been tales of men and women murdered and unavenged. But who is to say with certainty that these were lost souls who must walk only within the confines of fiction? The murder which goes unavenged is the murder which never comes to light. To shed some light on this one, Mystery Theater will be back shortly with Act 2.

0: Douglas Cardwell's father, dead now these 3 days, has just come to his son in the still of the night and spoken to him of murder. Although Dr. Peterson signed a certificate saying that Edmund Cardwell's death was brought about by coronary arrest, Edmund himself claims the cause was a pillow held over his face by his brother-in-law Stanley.
1: You can't mean that, Pop. Uncle Stanley? There was never any trouble between you and Uncle Stanley, was there? I mean, why should he want to kill you?
2: Well, I don't know myself exactly why he would want to do such a thing, but since I know he did it, then it follows he had a motive, doesn't it?
1: Yes. Yes. And I think I know what it was.
2: You do? Well, then maybe you'd better tell me.
1: Well, Mother's putting Uncle Stanley in charge at the plant.
2: Oh, Lord, Lord, I was afraid of something like that.
1: And they're planning to sell out. They told me tonight, just before I came up to bed.
2: Well, there's all the motive you need. Son, listen, I have to tell you something about your mother and me.
1: No need, Pop. Do you think I wouldn't notice when you and Mother started using separate bedrooms?
2: Well, I...
1: What was I supposed to think that meant?
2: But you were just a child then, Doug.
1: Almost 12. Kids aren't stupid, Pop.
2: No, apparently not. Well, I'm sorry, Doug. It's shameful to do a thing like that to a boy. Well, then maybe it won't surprise you too much when I tell you I have reason to suspect your mother of being, well, an accomplice to my murder.
1: Mother?
2: Hmm.
1: Oh, come on,
2: no,
1: Pop.
2: She's been after me for years to sell that factory. Well, it would have been a profitable thing to do if you didn't take into consideration the harm it would have done.
1: Still, to say that she had a hand
2: well,
1: in it.
2: She was at home that night. Now, I came in late. We had a quarrel. I went on up to bed. Now, somebody had to let your Uncle Stanley into the house. Right? She must have. She must have stayed down there waiting for him while he was upstairs. Holding that pillow over my face. Now, I'm sorry, Doug. Sorry, but I don't see how he could have done it otherwise.
1: It's a terrible thing to have to believe about your own mother.
2: Terrible. I'm very sorry.
1: But she has been saying some nasty things about you.
2: Well, I'll tell you one thing she was right about. I was a procrastinator to a downright sinful degree.
1: Hmm.
2: I've been meaning ever since the day you turned 21 to have my will changed in your favor, but somehow, well, I just put it off from day to day until, well, it's just too late now.
1: It's going to be pretty hard on the town of Branbury if they sell the plant. You know whoever buys it will close it down.
2: Well, now, don't give up, son. I'm not in very good shape for a fight, but we're not through yet all the same.
1: What is it you want me to do?
2: Well, I'm hanged if I know right this minute, son. We should be able to think of something, though, with the two of us together. Right now, I'm just about tuckered out. Now, let's think about it until tomorrow night. And I'll appear to you again tomorrow night at midnight. Wherever you are at midnight, I'll be there.
1: Okay. Why is it always midnight, Pop? I mean, why do ghosts always walk at midnight?
2: Well, it's tradition. It's tradition, I guess, as far as I can tell. As far as I can tell, it's no easier at midnight than any other time.
3: Douglas, you've hardly touched your breakfast. Didn't Marie do your eggs right?
1: They're fine, Mother. I'm not hungry, that's all.
3: Well, you have to eat. You can't go
1: on.
3: A
1: very strange thing has happened, Mother.
3: Strange.
1: I saw my father last night.
3: You what?
1: He came to me in my room.
3: Have you lost your mind?
1: I don't think so.
3: Oh, you dreamed it.
1: No, Mother, I was awake. It was no dream. He sat on the edge of the bed and we talked. Almost the way we used to talk. Only not about the same kind of thing.
3: And what did you talk about in this dream that wasn't a dream?
1: Murder. We talked about murder.
3: About murder?
1: He told me he'd been murdered. Uncle Stanley held a pillow over his face and smothered him.
3: Oh, for heaven's sake, Douglas.
1: That's what he told me, and I believed him.
3: You believed him? You actually think your Uncle Stanley would... Oh, my poor Douglas, I'm so sorry. It's just been too much for you, hasn't it? I didn't realize...
1: Too much, yes. But I am not out of my mind. I know what I saw, and I know what I heard. That isn't all of it either, I'm afraid.
3: It's quite enough for me.
1: He thinks you were involved. He thinks you helped Uncle Stanley kill him.
3: All right, Douglas. I've heard all of this kind of talk I intend to listen to. I'll call Dr. Peterson and see if he can recommend a good psychiatrist.
1: You can call if you like, Mother. But I'm not going to see a psychiatrist. I don't need one.
3: Where are you going?
1: Out. There are some people I want to see.
3: What people?
1: If you want me to come right out with it, that is none of your business.
3: Douglas!
1: You can't bully me the way you've always bullied my father.
4: My boy, I want you to know how deeply grieved I am at your father's death, and I want to offer my most heartfelt condolences.
1: Thank you, Mr. Conrad. You'd been my father's lawyer for a good many years, hadn't you?
4: His legal advisor and one of his closest friends. 20 years or more, I'd say.
1: Mr. Conrad, did he ever mention... I don't want to sound greedy at a time like this, but... Was there ever any talk of changing the will in my favor?
4: Oh, yes, indeed there was. Unfortunately, it was never done. But it had been his intention for some time.
1: I see.
4: He was in the best of health, we always thought. There was plenty of time.
1: The thing is, my mother, with the help of my Uncle Stanley, they're talking about selling the glassworks.
4: Oh, dear. Your father wouldn't have wanted that.
1: Neither do I. Is there any way we can stop them?
4: I suppose you could delay it by taking it to court. It would be costly, and I don't believe you'd stand much chance of winning.
1: You advise against it, then?
4: I believe I would have to advise against it, yes.
1: You can believe it or not, but I swear he was there, sitting on the bed right beside me.
5: You actually saw a ghost?
1: Well, you know, he didn't seem like a ghost. He was just my father. Oh, he was a ghost, all right. At first, I could sort of half see through him.
5: Oh, that's spooky, all right.
1: Didn't bother me too much, really. And he got himself solidified after a while. Materialization is hard for a beginner, he said.
5: The poor dear. And murder, too. You said your father mentioned Hamlet?
1: A Class D spirit, Pop says, has to walk the earth until he's avenged. Hamlet's father was Class D.
5: In Hamlet, he got killed, and his girlfriend went off her rocker and jumped into a fish pond or something. I don't find that too attractive.
1: Well, I don't think he meant us to follow Shakespeare's script altogether. Would you like some dessert?
5: Oh, there's no hurry.
1: Well, the only thing is, I have to be home by midnight.
5: Why?
1: He promised he'd show up again at midnight tonight. We're going to see if we can figure out what to do.
5: Well, does it have to be there, in your room?
1: Well, he did say wherever I was. Why?
5: Well, couldn't we go to my apartment? If he's going to show up wherever you are, why not my apartment?
1: I guess that would be all right. If you're sure you won't be afraid.
5: Of that sweet old man? Don't be silly. Answer it, Stanley. Answer it, will you?
6: Hello.
3: Oh, Stanley, where in the world have you been? I've been trying this whole livelong evening to reach you.
6: I had a very busy day, Gertrude, a very tiring day, and I don't want to be yelled at.
3: Oh, all right. But where were you?
6: I was having dinner with a prospect.
3: A prospect? You mean you've had this whole day to work on it and you still haven't settled anything?
6: I think I made a deal this evening, subject to your approval, of course. Consolidated Bottling is willing
3: to... I don't want to hear about it this way. Not on the phone. I want you to come over here right away.
6: Gertrude, I'm tired and I'm not feeling well. I've had a hard day.
3: At once, Stanley.
5: What time is it now, Doug?
1: 12:02, if my watch is right. You're not frightened, are you, Phyllis?
5: Of course not. Well, maybe a little nervous.
1: Oh, you needn't be. He's really just the same.
5: Except dead. What time is it now?
1: 20 seconds later. He may be late, you know. Punctuality was never one of my father's virtues.
5: But surely now that he's...
2: Doug! Doug!
1: Oh. Yes, Pop. I'm here.
2: Well, you're not... You don't seem to be alone.
1: Oh, it's all right, Pop. You remember Phyllis? Phyllis Downs?
2: Oh, yes. Yes, of course. Just a minute. Now... There.
5: It really is.
2: You know, the materializing seems to get easier as you go along. Well, Phyllis, Phyllis, how nice to see you again.
5: It's good to see you too, Mr. Cardwell. Only, well, give me a minute to get used to it.
2: Yeah, I expect it is unnerving. It's nothing to be afraid of, though.
5: Oh, I'm not afraid.
2: Of course you're not. Well, Doug, anything new?
1: Well, Uncle Stanley was supposed to be out taking bids for the plant today.
2: Well, he won't have any trouble. Plenty of people eager to buy Brambury glass. Mm. Doug, you told your mother about our talk last night, didn't you?
1: Yes. Shouldn't I have?
2: Well, it doesn't really matter.
1: Have you thought of anything?
2: No. No, I'm sorry to say I haven't. Mm. Now, I don't want to get you into a bad situation down here, and yet, if I'm to be reclassified, I have to be avenged. Well, Doug, I just don't know.
1: Well, I suppose I'll do whatever I have to. There must be some better way than the way Hamlet did it, though.
2: No. All I said was that Hamlet was a good boy. I didn't ask you to do any of the things he did. Mm-hmm. I don't want you to make the kind of mess he made of things. Certainly, I don't want you to go around...
5: I just thought of something.
1: Hmm?
5: In Hamlet, they did a play. Remember?
2: Yeah. Mm-hmm.
5: A bunch of strolling players came along, and Hamlet made up a scene for them to act out, to catch the conscience of the king.
2: Right.
5: Why couldn't we do that?
2: A whole troupe of actors?
5: I have a home movie camera. Got it as a present last Christmas, and it's absolutely marvelous.
1: But Phyllis...
5: It takes pictures indoors with just ordinary room lighting, and I've got tons of film.
2: Oh, yes, but we'd still need actors.
5: No, we wouldn't, don't you see? You could play yourself, and Doug could play Uncle Stanley, and we'd reenact the crime.
2: Oh, I don't know about that, Phyllis. I only tried acting once in my high school senior class play, and, well, to tell you the truth, I was terrified.
5: All you'd have to do is just lie there on the bed, Mr. Cardwell, while Uncle Stanley held the pillow over your face. You wouldn't have to act.
2: Well,
1: Didn't work very well in Hamlet.
5: Well, it sure caught the conscience of the king. If we can scare Uncle Stanley badly enough... Who knows what might happen?
2: Well, you know, I don't think you can take pictures of spirits. I mean, I don't think spirits show up on film.
5: Oh, Mr. Cardwell, please. That's just superstitious nonsense.
2: Probably. Like seeing a ghost. Well, we can try. Goodness knows, I have nothing better to suggest.
0: It has been said that nature imitates art, which I suppose could be made to read, reality imitates fiction. But was Hamlet, Prince of Denmark, a wise choice of models? As I recall, there was nobody left except the ghost of the murdered king.

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1: They'll catch the conscience of Uncle Stanley. At this moment, they are examining the bedroom of Phyllis's apartment, which she has proposed as the setting for their filmed drama.
2: No, no, Phyllis. I'm afraid it just won't do. It isn't the least like my own bedroom where the crime was committed.
3: Well, then, we'll have to make the film in your room.
4: With Mother in the house? Oh, you don't know my mother.
3: We can wait until she's gone to bed. After all, it's going to be a silent film.
4: And if my mother wakes up?
3: If she wakes up, your father simply disappears. He can do that. We hide the camera before we let her in, and she finds the two of us alone in your father's room. That's all there'll be to find.
4: You know what she's going to think.
3: So, I don't care what she thinks, do you? Are you afraid of her, Doug?
2: Of course she is, my dear. Everybody's afraid of Gertrude.
5: Well, it's about time, Stanley. What took you so long?
6: Gertrude, can we just get this over with? I've had a stomachache all day, and I don't think I've ever been this tired before in my whole life.
5: I don't want to talk in this house, Stanley.
6: But I came all the way over here because...
5: I'll explain it to you later, somewhere else. I'm afraid of being overheard if we talk here.
6: Overheard? Is Doug home?
5: No, he isn't. He's out with that girl.
6: Well, then who's going to overhear us?
5: My husband, if you must know.
6: Edmund?
5: He's still in this house, Stanley. I can feel it. He's still here.
6: Gertrude, Edmund's dead. We buried him a few days ago.
5: He's here all the same. He's come back, Stanley.
6: Oh, if I didn't feel so lousy, that would almost be funny. You, of all people.
5: Maybe you won't think it so funny when I tell you that Douglas saw him last night and talked to him.
6: I don't believe it.
5: Douglas says he did. He also says that Edmund is accusing you of smothering him with a pillow.
6: Oh. Doug said that?
5: He did.
6: What? But how would he know?
5: No. He wouldn't. Unless Edmund told him. Now, do you understand why I want to get out of this place?
4: The lights are still on in the living room. Stay in the shadow of these bushes, Phyllis.
3: What time does your mother usually go to bed?
4: Earlier than this, as a rule. It's almost 1 o'clock.
3: Your father's going to materialize in his room after we get there. Is that the plan?
4: Or before. He thought it'd be easier than... Oh! Wait a minute.
3: The light just went out.
4: We'll still have to give her some time. Funny, she didn't turn on her bedroom light first. She usually...
3: Shh. Somebody's coming out the front door.
4: I think it's... Yes, it's Mother. There's somebody with her. Uncle Stanley, it looks like. Built like him, at least.
3: He's fat.
4: Pretty portly, yes.
3: Where are they going?
4: Round to the garage, it looks like.
3: Beautiful. If they drive away somewhere in the car, it'll be a cinch to get inside.
4: Mother doesn't like to drive at night, but Uncle Stanley sometimes parks his car back by the garage. Come over here behind the bushes so the lights won't catch you as they back out.
3: It's going to work, Doug. I have a feeling. We're going to do it, and it's going to work.
4: Pop?
2: Right here, Doug. They went out somewhere, she and Stanley.
4: Yes, we saw them go. Okay to turn the light on?
2: Sure.
3: All right, let's get started.
2: Well, now what do I have to do?
3: Just lie down on the bed and close your eyes.
2: Mm-hmm.
3: Doug, you wrap a blanket or something around your middle so you'll look thick like your Uncle Stanley. Now, we'll have a run-through first. One should do that.
2: Now, who ever heard of anybody reenacting his own murder? A man shouldn't be asked to die more than once.
5: Oh, Stanley, you know I hate saloons.
6: Come on, girl.

0: true, there's nothing else open this time of night. Now, would you like to hear what I did today, or wouldn't you?
1: Oh, all right. Yes, of course I want to hear.
0: Well, it's not quite as good as we'd hoped. Everyone knows Edmund's dead, you see, and they know he was the holdout. They know you and I are ready to sell.
1: So?
0: So the price has gone down.
1: I might have known. You bungled it.
0: Gertrude, these people are not stupid. Branbury Glass is a small plant. It's a nuisance to the big companies, that's all. The best offer I got was from Consolidated Bottling. $1 million and 3% of their common stock. Take it or leave it.
1: I happen to know that Amalgamated once offered...
0: I said take it or leave it.
1: Oh. All right, all right. A million's better than nothing.
0: Considerably. So can I go home and get some sleep?
1: Well, what still has to be done?
0: Consolidated has a board meeting scheduled for 10:30 tomorrow morning. I guess I'll have to be there for that. If the deal gets past the board, it'll go to the legal department and they'll draw up the papers. With luck, I might have something for you to sign tomorrow night.
2: All right, I guess that wraps it up. Pretty good, too, I think. That last take was very effective. Actually gave me the shivers.
3: Yeah, it gave me worse than that.
4: I just hope it does some good, that's all.
2: It will. It has to. We'd better get out of here while we still can.
4: Yes, I don't much want to see my mother, just now.
2: Now, I'll have them develop and print this film tomorrow morning. Will you see if you can arrange for us to show it to them tomorrow night, Doug?
4: I'll try to get them together. I think it'd be just as well not to tell them why. I don't believe they'd be very interested right now in watching home movies.
2: They'll be interested, all right, once they see that first shot.
5: Hello?
4: This is Doug, Phyllis. I just had a talk with Mother. I'm calling from the drugstore now.
5: Is it all set up for us to show the film tonight?
4: Uncle Stanley's going to be at the house tonight at 8 o'clock. He hopes to have the papers for Mother to sign by then. It looks like tonight or never.
5: You didn't say anything to your mother about the film.
4: No. We'll just show up with it at the house and make them watch it. That's the only way I can think of.
5: Does he know?
4: My father? I'm not sure. I suspect he's pretty much in touch with what's going on, though.
3: I'm right here with you, son.
4: Right here? In the phone booth?
5: What did you say?
3: Ask her if I showed up all right on the film, Doug.
4: Phyllis, Pop's here with me, in the phone booth. He wants to know if he showed up all right on the film.
5: Perfectly. Just as well as you did.
3: Funny, somewhere I got the idea you couldn't take pictures of Class D spirits.
5: Doug, ask him if he's going to be there tonight when we show the film.
4: Pop, she wants to know...
3: I know, I heard. I'll be there in spirit, at least. I'm not sure that I'm up to facing your mother in the flesh.

0: You're 10 minutes late, Stanley.
1: I know.
0: Oh, come on in. Did you bring the papers?
1: They're all ready for your signature. I may go down to Florida myself when this is all over, or someplace, at least for a few weeks. I need the rest.
0: Well, there won't be anything to hold either of us in Branbury. Let me have the papers.
1: I got them right here in my attaché case. They had the whole legal department working on this thing.
0: Shh, shh. Somebody outside.
1: I didn't hear any. Oh.
2: Hello, Mother. Uncle Stanley. You've both met Phyllis, haven't you?
0: We've met, yes.
2: We have something to show you, Mother. Oh, both of you.
0: I'm afraid it'll have to wait, Douglas. We're very busy right now.
2: Oh, not too busy for this, I hope.
3: It's a short piece of film. It doesn't run more than a few minutes.
0: Run? What is it you've got, Douglas?
2: A screen. And this is a projector. Won't take us a second to set it up.
1: Gertrude, why don't you just sign these papers and let me get out of here? I really don't feel well enough to watch any home movies tonight.
2: Oh, you'll be interested in this, Uncle Stanley. You especially.
3: This wall will do. Is it all right if I take this picture down?
0: No, it is not, young lady. And we don't have time for any of this nonsense. I want you...
2: Sure, take it down, Phyllis. Here, let me help you.
0: Douglas!
2: Oh, you'll find this fascinating, Mother. I guarantee it.
3: Okay, all set here. You can turn the lights out, Doug.
0: Douglas! What?
1: Oh, Lord.
0: Douglas, that's your father. How did you get...
2: Oh, there's more, Mother. Wait until you've seen it all.
1: It's me. Somehow they got pictures of it.
2: You'll notice that's a pillow Uncle Stanley has in his hands, Mother.
0: Where did you get this filthy thing?
1: Shut it off. I don't want to... I can't... Oh.
0: Shut that dreadful thing off.
2: You haven't seen the best part. There. You see?
1: Oh.
2: The pillow down over my father's face.
0: I told you to...
2: Okay. Shut it off, Phyllis.
0: Stanley!
2: Here, let me get to him, Mother. There's no pulse. I'm afraid...
0: You killed him. You've killed my brother.
3: Oh, Doug.
2: A heart attack, I imagine.
0: Oh, Stanley, speak to me. I won't have this, you understand? Speak to me.
2: It's no good, Mother.
4: Gertrude, can you hear me?
0: It's... Douglas, it's your father.
2: Yes.
3: Is he going to... Will he?
0: Oh... No, Edmund, go away, go away, you're dead, Edmund!
4: And just about out of Class D. There's one thing, though, Gertrude.
0: Go away!
4: I will, Gertrude, but first, take those papers out of Stanley's attaché case. You know the papers I mean. There, I'll tear them up.
0: I will not. The factory is mine now, and I have every right to sell it.
4: True, if you want me to haunt you for the rest of your life. Because I will...
0: If you were alive, you'd never get away with this.
4: Yes, but as you say, Gertrude, I'm dead. Tear them up, Gertrude. Thank you. Now, you're to put Doug in charge of Branbury Glass. In fact, I think it would be a good thing if you deeded the factory over to him. Yes, I think that would be best.
0: Now, you listen here.
4: And you may keep the house if you like. The liquid assets, I think, ought to be divided equally between the two of you. You see, Doug's going to need the money now that he and Phyllis are planning to be married.
0: I will do it. According to your will.
4: Oh, I just made a new will, Gertrude. Weren't you listening? Or, of course, I could stay and haunt you.
0: All right. Now, go away. Oh... Poor Stanley.
4: Yes, I am sorry about that in a way. At least, though, he won't be in Class D. He died a natural death. I'll be going now, Doug. I wish you and Phyllis long life and happiness.
2: We won't be seeing you again?
4: No, not as long as your mother keeps her promise. It's better that way, really. Remember me, though. I hope... You'll remember me.
0: I won't forget him.
2: Phyllis and I will be around to remind you, if you ever should.
5: I'll be back shortly with a final thought.

And so the father is avenged and free at last to take his final rest. The mother? Well, the ghost of Hamlet's father said to Hamlet, "Taint not thy mind, nor let thy soul contrive against thy motherhood. Leave her to heaven and to those thorns that in her bosom lodge to prick and sting her." Our cast included Will McKenzie, Jennifer Harmon, Grace Matthews, Joe Silver, and Leon Janney. Associate Director, Marlon Swing. This is Hyman Brown, Producer-Director, inviting you to return to our Mystery Theater for another adventure in the macabre. Until next time, then, pleasant dreams.

0: Don't touch that dial. We'll be right back in just a moment.
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0: Come in. Welcome. Welcome to Mystery Theater. I am Hyman Brown. Come in. What's that? Oh, yes, it is rather dark in here. You see, we never turn on the lights. We don't need any. At the Mystery Theater, all we illuminate is your imagination. We fill it full of ghostly radiations, mysterious emanations, and the eerie glow of terrifying images. And now we have a most unusual image for you. The image of a doll. Of course, you're asking, what makes a doll an image of fear and horror?
1: You've got to find it, Jimmy. You've got to get that doll away from him.
2: Okay, honey, okay. Give us a little time.
1: I don't have any time. If something happens to that doll, I'll die.
0: Our mystery drama, The Doll, was written especially for the Mystery Theater by Henry Slessor and stars Joanne Linville and Ross Martin.

0: Our story begins in the classroom of a small coeducational university. Not an unusual setting, but today these young men and women are hearing an unusual lecture. The guest speaker is Professor Eric Douglas, and the subject of his address is written in chalk on the blackboard. Let's step a little closer and see what it says. Homeopathic magic, ancient and modern. Let's be quiet and listen.
1: For thousands of years, people believed they could injure or destroy their enemy by injuring or destroying an image of him. And so they made likenesses in cloth, in wood, in clay. The ancient Egyptians used wax. The wizards would take a drop of a man's blood, clippings from his hair or parings of his nails, and knead them into a wax figure.
2: You mean like a voodoo doll, Professor?
1: Voodoo belongs to the modern era, but the idea is exactly the same. Once the doll was made in this fashion, the victim was at the mercy of the sorcerer. So, you see, the doll is really man's oldest toy and perhaps his deadliest.
3: You mean that stuff really works?
1: Well, that is the strangest part of all. Sometimes it works very well.
2: You got to be kidding, Professor.
1: Young lady, I wonder if you'd like to help me with a little experiment.
2: Me, Professor?
1: Yes. Will you come up front, please? Now, just for the fun of it, shall we make a doll?
2: Huh?
1: All right. Now, let's see. What shall we use? Now, this little towel will do fine. I'll just tie a knot to make the head. There we are. And now let's dress it up a little. Can you help me?
2: How?
1: Well, with some part of you. A hair from your head, perhaps. How about something you own? That ring, maybe. May I borrow that?
2: Well,
1: thank you. Now, we'll put that around the neck. Voila. We have an instant voodoo doll. Fascinating, isn't it? To know that the doll is meant to be a representation of you? Now, look at it.
2: I'm looking.
1: Yeah, well, keep looking. Now, don't take your eyes off of it. You can almost see your face in the cloth, can't you? It's almost as if the doll is you. Whatever happens to the doll happens to you. You, the doll. You, the doll, sharing one body between you. One life, one destiny.
2: I still think it's silly.
1: All right. And let's see what happens when I take this letter knife.
2: What are you going to do?
1: Nothing. I'm merely going to plunge this knife into a meaningless piece of cloth.
2: No, don't! Ah!
1: Prudence!
4: You called me, Professor?
1: Yes. I want to know what you think of this record. Fred Cartwright sent it to me. Claims it's an authentic Dumbala ritual march.
4: I could not say, Professor.
1: I think it was probably recorded on Hollywood Boulevard. Well, that's enough of that. Well, what's become of Laura? Isn't she home yet?
4: She's just arrived, sir. She's in the living room.
1: Oh. Laura, darling. I didn't hear the door. You're very late.
2: Oh, I'm sorry, Eric. The match wasn't over until 6. It went 5 sets.
1: And who won?
2: You know you don't care the first thing about tennis.
1: It's a young man's game. Not for old birds like me.
2: Oh, come on, stop that. You're far from old. Oh, Prudence, I hope I didn't spoil your dinner.
4: It's all right, Miss Fletcher. I'll go see to it now.
2: Eric, why won't she ever call me Laura?
1: Oh, it's just her way. You know how it is in the islands. A servant's place is a servant's place. Tradition.
2: It's more than that. It's resentment.
1: You've got your father's sensitivity. Harry was always thinking that people resented him.
2: Maybe he had good reason. He wasn't very popular among his colleagues.
1: Your father was a renegade. That's why. It's one thing to investigate primitive cultures. That's an anthropologist's job. But to spend your life among them, to raise your child among them...
2: I never complain.
1: Well, you managed to turn out pretty happily. But you're still half savage, of course.
2: Am I?
1: You can't fool me, Laura. You're still a child of voodoo, just like Prudence.
2: No, don't be silly, Eric.
1: I know you all right. When the full moon rises and the drums start to beat in the jungle and the serpent god Dumbala raises his hooded head...
2: Eric, stop it.
1: What's the matter?
2: I'm sorry. I have that awful headache.
1: Again? Well, come on, let's take care of it.
2: No, don't bother. I'll be all right in a moment.
1: Best time to stop it is early. Right now. You listen to Dr. Douglas here, and we'll get rid of that pain in 2 minutes. Come on now. Lie back.
2: All right.
1: Now, just relax. Just remember how we've done this before.
2: Yes. I remember.
1: That's right. Now, shut your eyes, Laura. Think of your mind as a large, empty cavern. And in the cavern, you hear my voice. Very faint, as if I'm speaking to you from far, far away.
2: Yes.
1: You feel at peace, relaxed, happy. Your head's clear. Your pain is gone.
2: Yes. It's gone.
1: Oh, you're happy now, Laura. You're happy to be here with me. With me, my darling. Aren't you?
2: Yes. I'm happy.
1: You love me, Laura, don't you? Not in the way you loved your father. You love me as a man. Now say it, darling. Say, I love you, Eric.
2: I love you.
1: Say my name, Laura. My name.
2: I love you, Jimmy.
1: What is the matter with you, Prudence?
4: I'm sorry, Professor. The dish fell from my hand.
2: What is it? What happened?
1: Nothing. Nothing, nothing, my dear. You're fine. You're just fine. Prudence just dropped something.
4: I came to tell you that dinner is ready.

0: Well, so you had a good tennis game, did you? Was it mixed doubles?
1: It was, as a matter of fact.
0: Oh, who was your partner? Not someone named Jimmy, by any chance?
1: Why, yes. How did you know?
0: Oh, well, no mystery. You spoke his name while you were hypnotized. Who is Jimmy?
1: Well, his full name is Jimmy Collins.
0: You known him long?
1: About 3 months.
0: 3 months? Well, you never mentioned him before.
1: Oh, I'm sure I did. But I'd love for you to meet him, Eric. I'm sure you two would get along.
0: What's he do for a living besides mixed doubles?
1: He's in Wall Street.
0: Well, well. Maybe you've started choosing your friends more carefully, darling. I'm glad to see that. But, just the same.
1: Eric, I wish you would stop talking to me like a scolding father.
0: I am not your father. I was talking to you as a friend.
1: I'm sorry.
2: Do you wish dessert now, Professor?
0: No. No, Prudence, no dessert. Gotta stay in trim. Who knows, I might take up tennis yet. Laura, I tell you what. Why don't you bring this Jimmy around? I'd love to meet him.
3: No, I'm afraid I don't know much about Haiti, Professor Burnside. I've never been to the island.
0: Oh, but of course Laura has told you of her life there.
3: Oh, yes, she's told me all about it. In fact, you spent some time there yourself, didn't you?
0: Yes, a few years. That's where I met Laura and her father, as a matter of fact.
1: You can see that Eric brought back half the islands with him.
0: Well, I have my souvenirs, like this thing, for instance.
3: What is that? Looks a little tacky to me.
0: Well, they call it an Owanga packet. It's a charm the voodoo men use for every purpose. Some good and some bad.
1: We should throw out that awful thing, Eric.
0: Well, it was a gift made for me by an old mamaloy in Port-au-Prince. It's a protective charm, guaranteed to ward off the devil. And, of course, Laura can tell you more about it. Laura's much more of an expert on voodoo than I am.
3: You mean just because she was raised on the island? Well, it's an interesting primitive study. Otherwise, sheer nonsense, of course.
0: Oh, you shouldn't have said that. You've offended Laura dreadfully. Laura's a believer, you know. She played with voodoo dolls the way other children play with Chatty Cathy and Betsy Witsy.
1: Eric, please stop it.
0: Ask her, Jimmy. Go ahead, ask her if that isn't so.
3: Oh, I'd feel very foolish asking that question.
1: Oh, Jimmy, of course it isn't so.
3: Well, that's good to hear, frankly. I mean, it'd be a heck of a thing on our honeymoon, waking up and finding an Owanga bag in my slipper.
0: Did you say honeymoon?
3: Yes. Didn't Laura tell you? Laura and I are engaged. We're going to be married next week.
2: Professor.
0: What do you want?
2: It's late, Professor. After midnight.
0: Leave me alone, Prudence. Go to bed.
2: There is no chain strong enough to hold her.
0: What'd you say?
2: The girl is not of your blood. Why do you struggle to keep her?
0: Prudence, I can't lose her. You hear me? If I lose Laura, I die.
2: No, Professor.
0: Oh, you've got to help me. If you want me to live, you've got to help me.
2: There is nothing anyone can do.
0: There is something that you can do.
2: What is that?
0: I've been thinking about it all night. Prudence, you can make a doll.
4: Well, what have we here? A four-sided triangle. Professor Eric Douglas, young Laura Fletcher, Jimmy Collins, and a servant named Prudence. Or is this going to turn out to be a five-sided triangle, with the fifth member of the equation, a doll? We'll find out when I return shortly with Act Two.

0: A week has passed since Laura Fletcher made her earth-shaking announcement to Professor Eric Douglas. The announcement which turned the professor's world completely upside down. But for a man who has looked into the future and found it weak and empty, Eric seems like a happy man at the moment as he listens to the sounds of the Damballa ceremony and waits for Laura to enter the room.
1: Eric, I'm here.
2: Laura, well, let me stop this racket. Well, don't you look lovely?
1: And don't you look well? Eric, I can't tell you how good it is to see you smiling.
2: Well, I've got something to smile at, all right. Myself. I don't know what came over me that night, Laura. I just was not myself. I couldn't let you run off and get married without my blessing. And a suitable present, of course.
1: A present? Eric, you shouldn't have.
2: You've always admired this ivory charm, and I want you to have it. You and Jimmy.
1: Oh, Eric. It's beautiful. It must be priceless.
2: Well, it's not as priceless as our friendship. I wouldn't want anything to happen to that.
1: Oh, thank you so much. Jimmy will be as thrilled with it as I am.
2: I think we should talk before you go away, darling. I think we should talk about your father.
1: What about him?
2: I have to ask you this, Laura. Whether or not you've ever told your fiancé the full story.
1: I've told him quite a lot.
2: Including the way it ended for him?
1: Don't talk about it now, Eric. Please.
2: You know, I still blame myself. I knew that Harry wasn't right in the head. I could see the signs. And I shouldn't have let it go as far as I did.
1: Please, Eric. You know that I cannot bear to remember that time.
2: I know. You were only 14, but you witnessed it all. His mad delusions.
1: Don't. Oh, my head.
2: Laura, what is it?
1: It's that.
2: The pain again?
1: Yes.
2: Oh, poor darling. Here, come on. Lean back.
1: It happens every time. I remember my father.
2: Shh. Now. Don't talk. Just lean back. Relax. Close your eyes.
1: Yes. Thank you, Eric. Thank you.
2: Now breathe deeply, darling. Deeply. Now you remember how we do this together. How we make the pain disappear. How you clear your mind of everything but the sound of my voice.
1: Yes.
2: You can't hear anything but me now, Laura. Just my voice echoing in your mind. You're asleep now. You're so deeply asleep that you won't waken until I tell you. You won't know anything but what you hear me say. Do you understand?
1: Yes, I understand.
2: That's it, my darling. Deep, deep, deep. Prudence? Prudence.
3: Yes, Professor. I'm here.
2: Bring it to me.
3: No, Professor, this is wrong.
2: Bring me the box, Prudence.
3: Very well. Here.
2: Yes.

0: Prudence? Prudence?
1: Yes, Professor. I'm here.
0: Bring it to me.
1: No, Professor, this is wrong.
0: Bring me the box, Prudence.
1: Very well. Here.
0: Yes. Yes, Prudence, a beautiful doll. That's a beautiful likeness. The truth is, well, I'm not sure that you're well.
1: What do you mean?
0: When do you and Jimmy plan to get married?
1: This weekend.
0: I can't help wondering if that's wise.
1: What do you mean?
0: I wonder if you're well enough. You seem so run down, and the headaches are obviously worse. Took a long, long time to make you lose the pain.
1: Eric, Jimmy and I are getting married. This Saturday. We're driving to Crompton late, and we're getting married by a justice of the peace. Nothing is going to change that. Nothing.
2: You sure you feel okay, Laura?
1: Yes, I'm all right.
2: You've hardly said a word since we started out.
1: Well, a girl doesn't run off to get married every day of her life. I need time to reflect.
2: Haven't changed your mind, I hope.
1: No, I haven't changed my mind.
2: Well, then what's that cold sweat all about? It's not another one of your headaches, is it?
1: No, it's just nerves. It's bridal jitters. You know, maybe if you didn't drive so fast.
2: I can't help it. I'm in a hurry.
3: I'm coming. Don't have to rip the bell off the door, young man.
2: I'm sorry about that. My name is Collins. I called this morning about the wedding.
3: Oh, the judge is inside. He's near deaf as a post, so better make the I do's good and loud.
2: I intend to.
4: Oh, come in. Come in, folks. Mom will act as witness.
2: Fine.
4: Young lady, you stand here, next to the young man.
3: Honey, are you all right?
1: Huh? Oh, yes, I'm fine.
3: You sure you wouldn't like a glass of water?
1: Oh, no. No, thank you.
2: Steady, honey. It only hurts for a minute.
4: Dearly beloved, we're gathered together here in the sight of God, in the face of this company, drawing together this man
2: what?
4: And this woman, holy matrimony.
2: What's wrong?
4: Which is an honorable state instituted by God.
1: Just a little shortness of breath.
4: Signifying unto us, Mr. Union, as betwixt Christ and his church,
1: oh, it's
4: which
1: my
4: holy
1: chest.
4: State Christ adorned.
1: Oh,
4: and
1: Jimmy, what's the matter?
4: What's the matter? What?
1: I've got this awful pain. This terrible pain.
2: Raining.
1: Oh, Jimmy. I'm so sorry.
2: Oh, honey, now come on. Don't be sorry. Just take it easy, that's all. That's what the doctor said.
1: I do feel better now. Much better.
2: Oh, who would have thought the day'd turn out like this? Stuck in a cheap motel across the street from the Justice of the Peace. We're not even married yet. It would be deliciously sinful if it weren't for this miserable room.
1: Jimmy.
2: What is it?
1: Oh, God. Jimmy, help me.
2: What's the matter, honey? Is the pain again?
1: No. No, it's something else. Jimmy, I have to get up.
2: Oh, come on, stay
1: I have to get
2: bed,
1: up.
2: Darling, you heard the
1: doctor. I have to move.
2: Laura!
1: Jimmy! Oh, Jimmy!
2: Lord, you hit the wall.
1: I can't stop myself.
2: Oh, Laura, oh, stop!
1: Hold me, Jimmy, hold me! I can't stop myself!
2: Come on, darling, don't fight me! Don't fight me, stop! Flinging yourself around this way...
1: Oh, I can't help it! I can't! I have to move!
2: Look out for the table!
1: Oh, what's happening to me? I have to get some control of myself. I don't belong to myself.

0: anymore.
1: Laura!
2: I can't tell you how sorry I am, Jimmy, but I also can't say that I'm surprised.
3: Well, what do you mean?
2: Well, my field is anthropology, but I'm not a complete stranger to the psychological sciences. In my opinion, Laura's problem is the result of a conflict, the difference between two worlds, the world of everyday reality and the dark world of superstition. No matter how much she laughs about it now, Laura grew up believing in devils and zombies and voodoo dolls.
3: Come on, I just can't believe that.
2: Well, that's why I feel so strongly that Laura, well, she just isn't ready for marriage. Now, here, let me show you something.
3: What is that?
2: It's a doll. Now, as you can see, it's a very good likeness of Laura. Prudence is an artist of sorts.
3: Your servant made this?
2: Yes. It's her hobby. It's a sort of sculpture. But what do you suppose Laura did when she saw this doll? She screamed. She was horrified. She thought it was a voodoo effigy. And whatever happened to the doll would happen to her.
3: No, Professor, I'm sorry. I just can't buy that explanation.
2: Yes, I was afraid that you wouldn't.
3: Laura's too sensible. This is all such childish stuff.
2: Would you care to test the theory?
3: Test it?
2: How? Yeah. Well, would you be willing to conduct a little experiment?
3: I might. Depends on what it is.
2: All right, I'll tell you. At exactly 9 o'clock this evening, I will take our little doll here and bring it to that fireplace. And I'll hold the doll over the flames, high enough so that it won't be scorched, but low enough so that it can feel the heat.
3: Oh, dolls don't feel.
2: No. Dolls don't. But Laura is another matter. You tell her what I'm doing. Tell her about the experiment, and then see how she reacts.
3: I'm sorry, I don't like politics, Professor.
2: I just want you to know what you're up against, Jimmy. Now remember, exactly 9 o'clock.
4: I don't understand you sometimes, Jimmy. I mean, I know you saw Eric. You told me you were going to.
3: All right, I saw him.
4: And?
3: He just told me a lot of nonsense, that's all.
4: About me? And my father?
3: About you and voodoo dolls.
4: What did he say exactly?
3: Laura, why did he have that doll made?
4: What doll?
3: You know, the one that looks like you.
4: What are you talking about?
3: You said you saw it, didn't you?
4: No. I never saw any such thing, Jimmy. He must have been joking. He must have been putting you on.
3: I saw the thing, darling.
4: You what?
3: I saw the doll. It was about this big and obviously hand-carved and... Well, it did look like you, Laura. Same long blonde hair, blue eyes, very much like you. That woman knows how to carve.
4: Woman? You mean Prudence? The servant?
3: Yes, that's what he said. That she made the doll and that you actually think... Laura, you can't believe in voodoo. Not really.
4: Oh, dear God. Then that explains it. That explains everything.
3: What?
4: The pain in my chest. It was like a... like the thrust of a needle.
3: Oh, now, come on.
4: And the way I lost control as if I did... like I was being flung about like a doll. It was exactly like a helpless doll.
3: Now, cut that out. You know that isn't so... You're just convincing yourself of this nonsense. It's all in your mind.
4: But what else explains it, Jimmy? What else? As long as he has that doll, he has me.
3: Shh. Honey, please. That's crazy.
4: You've got to find it, Jimmy. You've got to get that doll away from
3: me. Okay, honey. Just give us a little time.
4: I don't have any time. If something happens to that doll, I'll die.
3: No, Laura, you can't really believe that. I want you to prove that isn't true, and you can tonight.
4: What do you mean?
3: That nutty friend of yours said he was going to try a little experiment tonight just to prove the point to me. Well, I want you to disprove it.
4: What sort of experiment?
3: He said that exactly 9 o'clock he was going to take the doll and bring it to the fireplace.
4: Oh, no.
3: He said he was going to hold it over the flames high enough for the doll to feel the heat. And he said you'd feel it, too.
4: Oh, Lord, Jimmy. What time is it?
3: It's 20 of 9. We'll get out of here.
4: No.
3: Well, go back to my place and we will prove him wrong, darling. Prove him a liar.
4: Oh, God, I'm getting warm. I'm getting terribly warm, Jimmy.
3: That's your imagination.
4: No, but if...
3: Oh, honey, he said 9 o'clock. Wait a minute. The watch isn't going.
4: Jimmy, look. That clock on the wall, it is not.
3: Oh, for Pete's sake.
4: Oh, Jimmy, it's happening. It's really happened.
3: Lorna, don't. Come on, you've got to fight this. It's only suggestion. It's hypnosis.
4: He's killing me. He is burning me alive.
3: Honey, no, darling, no.
4: Stop him, Jimmy. I'm on fire. I'm on fire.
0: Yes, the mind is a powerful weapon. And when it's turned against ourselves, it's the most dangerous weapon on earth. We'll find out what Laura and Jimmy can do about the doll that menaces her when Mystery Theater returns shortly with Act 3.

0: Professor Douglas's experiment has succeeded only too well, and it has also succeeded in convincing Jimmy Collins that something has to be done to save the sanity and even the life of the woman he loves, and that the best place to be in would be the home of Professor Douglas, his servant Prudence, and the doll itself.
1: Oh. Hello, Miss Fletcher.
2: Hello, Prudence. Is Professor Douglas home?
1: No, miss. He's gone.
3: Gone where?
1: On a lecture tour. He took the early morning train not half an hour ago.
3: And when do you expect him back?
1: Not 4 days, he said.
2: Prudence, I have to talk to you. Please let us in.
1: Yes, miss.
2: Prudence, when my fiancé was here the other day, the professor showed him a doll.
1: A doll, miss?
2: He said you made it.
1: I made no doll, miss.
3: I saw it, Prudence. It was in a black cardboard box about this big. He took it out of this break front here.
1: I know nothing of a doll, sir.
3: All right. Suppose we look for ourselves.
1: Please, sir.
2: Jimmy, is it there?
3: No, it's empty.
1: Please. I cannot allow this.
3: All right, where's the doll, Prudence?
1: I don't know.
2: Please, you have to help me, Prudence. You don't know what he's doing with that doll. He's making voodoo magic with it. Do you understand?
1: I am a Christian, Miss Fletcher.
2: You know what I'm talking about. He's putting a spell on me, Prudence. He's using that doll you made to make me do his bidding. He wants to stop me from marrying.
1: He thinks only of your happiness, miss. You are like his daughter.
2: He is torturing me. Would a father torture his own child?
3: You've got to help us find him, Prudence. You must know where he's staying.
1: I'm sorry. I know nothing.
3: All right. Then the least you can do is give him a message. You tell him for me, for both of us, that his game isn't going to work. That Laura and I are leaving too, and we're not coming back. He'll never see her again. Did you get that? No matter what he does, he'll never see her again. Did you get that? No matter what he does, he will never see Laura again.
4: Prudence? Prudence? Where are you?
1: Here, Professor. Did you have a good tour?
4: Yes. No. I don't remember. It was endless. Seems like far more than 3 days.
1: They were here, Professor.
4: Who?
1: Miss Fletcher and her young man. They came to see you and to find the doll.
4: You didn't let them?
1: No. It is still hidden.
4: But
1: the girl says you are torturing her.
4: Only for her own good, Prudence. I swear that. This man Collins is wrong for her, and I had to prevent the marriage.
1: Why, Professor?
4: Because her father asked me to watch over her, to protect her. That's why I asked you to make the doll, so that I could trick her into believing that I had some control over her. Nothing else would have worked.
1: It was not a trick.
4: Of course it was, Prudence.
1: No, Professor. The doll was made because Dambala commands. With her image, her hair, a drop of her blood. Now the girl and the doll have become sharers of the same soul.
4: Prudence, you're slipping back into the jungle. The doll has no powers. Laura reacted only to suggestion.
1: The doll is her. She is the doll. Only the sorcerer can break the spell.
4: I'm tired, Prudence. I can't cope with mumbo-jumbo tonight.
1: Professor, lift the spell from the doll.
4: Oh, for heaven's sake. There is no such thing, Prudence.
1: Call the girl. Tell her I will ask Dambala Ouida to unchain her spirit from the doll.
4: No. I will not do anything of the kind.
1: Why? Because you don't want her to marry?
4: That's right.
1: Because you want her for yourself.
4: What kind of talk is that? I'm more than twice her age.
1: But you still want her. I have eyes. I have ears. I will call the girl. I will tell her that the doll is here and that you will lift the spell from it.
4: Stop that. Put that phone down. Now, you stay out of this. You hear me?
1: I made the doll for you. Now I will unmake its evil.
4: I told you to put that phone down.
2: Sean.
4: Here, now stop. You're scratching my face. Look what you've done, you witch. You've drawn blood.
2: I'm sorry. I didn't mean...
4: You have meddled enough in my life. Now get out of here. I don't want to see your ugly face again. I want you out of here by tomorrow morning. Do you hear me?
1: Yes, Professor. I heard you.

0: Een moment. Laura.
1: Hello, Eric. You know Jimmy Collins, of course.
0: What are you doing here?
2: Sorry to be such early arrivals, Professor. We wanted to make sure you didn't go off to another lecture this morning.
0: I have nothing to say to you, Mr. Collins.
2: Don't plan to stay long, Professor. Only until you give us that doll.
0: The doll?
2: That's right.
0: But for heaven's sake, you're really serious, aren't you? You really believe that doll has some mysterious powers.
1: It doesn't matter, Eric. I'd just feel better if you'd let me have it. I know it's here.
0: How do you know that? Who told you?
1: Prudence called me.
0: Prudence?
1: Yes, very late last night. She told us that the doll is in the hall closet. In a black box.
0: She lied to you. Woman's gone crazy. I had to fire her.
2: Want me to look in the closet, Professor?
0: How dare you? I could have you arrested for what you're doing.
1: Eric, please. We've been friends. Friends for such a long time.
0: Friends. That is a beautiful word, isn't it? Friends. Almost as good a word as father. That is all I ever meant to you.
1: Oh, Eric.
2: Let's have the doll, Professor.
0: Oh, yes, the doll. The voodoo doll. Mr. Collins, I think that you are as mad as she is.
1: Maybe I am mad, Eric. But I am afraid of the doll. I can't help myself. So please, please let me have it.
2: I'll give you 1 minute to lead us to the doll, Professor.
0: Oh, and then what will you do? Pump me full of lead?
2: And I'll find it myself. In the course of it, I might break quite a few things. Quite a few things in the process. Things you may value.
0: All right, I will show you the doll. There! Is that what you're after?
1: It does look like me. I think I remember seeing it once before, but it's as if it was in a dream.
2: I'll take that, Professor.
0: Stop right there!
2: What?
0: Now, suppose I didn't give you the doll. Suppose I smashed its head instead.
1: Eric.
0: All I have to do is smash the head against this wall. One sharp blow, and the head is broken. The skull caved in. The pretty blue eyes shut forever. Huh? Shall I, Laura?
1: Eric, why are you doing this to me?
0: You smashed my life, didn't you? You didn't care what happened to me?
1: Oh, Eric, but I do care.
0: You walked out with him. You left me for him. Well, here's what he... Then...
1: Oh!
0: Laura.
1: Professor. Eric, what's the matter? Jimmy, what's the matter?

0: Are you sure?
1: Look at his face.
0: Oh, no.
1: There's no sign of a pulse. He's gone, Laura.
0: Oh, no.
1: Lord, just like that. Must have been the excitement.
2: No, it was not.
0: Prudence.
2: The spell is lifted, miss. When the sorcerer dies, the spell dies with him.
1: What's that in her hand?
0: Prudence, what are you doing with that knife?
2: It was the only way, miss.
1: Wait a minute. She's got something else, some kind of doll.
0: Prudence, you didn't.
2: His skin and his blood from my fingernails. 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
0: How horrible. 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
1: Oh, no, no, Laura, no. It was a coronary. Only a coronary, I think.
3: I'll be back shortly with a final thought. Well, personally, I don't think I'll ever trust a doll again. Not Raggedy Ann or Betsy Wetsy or even that paper doll they used to sing about. Of course, there's no question in my mind that Professor Douglas died of natural causes, as opposed to supernatural. Our cast included Joanne Linville, Ross Martin, Virginia Gregg, and Carl Swenson. Associate Director, Marlon Swing. This is Hyman Brown, producer-director, inviting you to return to our Mystery Theater for another adventure in the macabre. Until next time, then, pleasant

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7: Come in. Welcome. Welcome to the Mystery Theater. I'm Hyman Brown. The belief in ghosts and apparitions is as ancient as man himself. And a ghost, as we all know, can take many forms and shapes. Most of these spirits return from an unhappy grave and haunt the living. But occasionally, a ghost will turn up who is kindly, good-natured, and rather nice to have around. Our story involves just such a ghost.
8: Cousin Amy, come quickly, quickly!
9: What's wrong, Susan?
8: There's a strange man in this room, Cousin Amy, or was, just a moment ago.
9: Where? Where did you see him?
8: Standing there, right in the middle of the room, in front of my dressing glass, staring at me in my nightgown and wrapper. I was terrified.
9: What did he look like?
8: His clothes were of the strangest fashion. And his neck.
9: Yes?
8: His neck was twisted. The head was tilted over to one side, as though the head were just barely attached to the rest of the body. Oh. Oh, you've got to stay the night with me right here in my bedroom.
9: Oh, of course. I wouldn't think of leaving you.
8: We are not alone in this house, believe me. There is a third person here. Somewhere.
7: Our mystery drama, The Third Person, is based on the Henry James classic and was especially adapted for the Mystery Theater by Stella and Arnold Moss. It stars Marion Seldes.

0: The year is 1900. In a neat little village on the seacoast of New England, Miss Susan Frush is a rather shy lady in her early 40s. In her well-fastened hat, her white gloves, her sturdy walking shoes, she is what might be called a typical old maid. She has the appearance of once having been pretty, but this is now somewhat obscured by eyeglasses and teeth. Her kinswoman, Miss Amy Frush, 10 years Miss Susan's junior, is brisk, eager, comparatively bold, and equally unhusbanded. Until this morning, these second cousins have never before met. Now they sit rather primly and a little terrorized in the parlor of a roomy mansion to which they have been summoned by a Mr. Willoughby, attorney at law.
1: Miss Susan Frush?
2: Yes.
1: You are Susan Frush.
2: Oh, yes. Yes, I'm Susan Frush.
1: Thank you. And you are Miss Amy Frush.
3: Oh, yes, indeed, I certainly am.
1: Thank you. Ladies, you are both aware of why you are here. As the sole remaining heirs of your great-aunt, the late Miss Abigail Frush, recently deceased at the age of 94, you two are the rightful legatees in equal shares of her entire properties.
2: Do you mean, sir, that all...
1: I mean, madam, that as executor of the late Miss Abigail's worldly estate, I hereby declare you, Miss Susan Frush, and you, Miss Amy Frush, the sole beneficiaries. The largest single item of her benevolence is, of course, this house.
3: You mean this house now belongs to the two of us?
2: To me and to Cousin Amy?
1: Well, after a few legal documents are properly signed. If you ladies will permit me to say so, Miss Abigail's generosity has been most remarkable, particularly in view of the fact that you are both unprotected, without the care of solicitude of husbands.
3: Aunt Abigail has indeed been generous.
1: Well, since, as I understand, you are both almost strangers to each other, you may not wish to share this house between you. The will directs that the house may be sold to your joint advantage. Are there any questions?
3: No, I don't think so.
1: Miss Susan?
2: You've made everything quite clear, thank you.
1: Well, in that case, I shall take the liberty of escorting you about the house and indicating some of its features. The high points, we might say, of this old mansion. It consists, as you shall see, of 37 rooms, 12 of which are bedrooms.
3: 12 bedrooms?
2: For just the two of us.
1: On the second floor, shared by the two largest of these bedrooms, installed some 15 years ago, is a marvel of this modern age in which we live.
3: And that, Mr. Willoughby, is...
1: There, with all the latest paraphernalia and conveniences of indoor plumbing, is the bathroom.
3: Oh.
1: Yes. Imagine, ladies, the luxury of an indoor bathroom with running water.
2: But what's that?
1: What is what?
2: Do you hear anything, Cousin Amy?
3: Yes, I do. It sounds as though someone were running a bath in our luxurious indoor bathroom.
1: Well, now that you've seen the principal features of the house, I remind you again that the will permits you to sell it, should you be so minded.
2: Oh, I wouldn't think of it, Mr. Willoughby. This dear old house is exactly everything I ever dreamed of. And you, Cousin Amy?
3: Oh, I wouldn't part with it for all the money in the world. It's beautiful.
2: Having drunk deep of the cup of singleness, which I confess is a rather bitter cup, this house represents a quiet, peaceful harbor. Our solitude will come to an end.
1: And, of course, with an assured roof over your heads.
3: I adore every inch of it. I'm sure the two of us will get along splendidly.
2: As am I. Ah, but you must understand, of course, that I take a nap after dinner.
3: Really? I could never rest then. That's when I'm most wide awake and keenest for talk. I take my nap just before dinner.
2: But I'm sure we can arrange our time suitably. And there'll be so many things to talk about. So many things we can do together.
1: Yes. Well, I take it then that you ladies are fully prepared to share the house.
2: Oh, yes,
3: of course.
1: Well, so be it. I am delighted that this charming house will remain where it's been for almost 200 years, in the hands of the Frush family. Well, now, if we may continue with the inspection, I have saved this main entry hall for the last of our little tour. Impressive?
2: Just look at all those full-length portraits. But those paintings must be...
3: Are they all who we think they are?
1: Frushes. Every single one of them.
3: They are all of them our ancestors, Cousin Susan.
1: Yes, indeed they are.
3: Oh, that fat one with powdered wig in the big pot belly. He's so funny. Who is he?
1: That is Josiah Frush, the man who built this house in the year 1731. A prince among merchants.
2: And that one, the one in the colorful uniform?
1: Colonel Benjamin Frush served with the greatest distinction under Sir William Pepperwell in King George's War, 1745.
2: I remember reading about him.
3: Oh, isn't that perfectly thrilling? A great hero.
2: And so romantic. Mm. Oh, who's that stern-looking one? The one with the frown?
1: That is Elbridge Frush. Lawyer, jurist, educator, political leader. One of the founding fathers of this Commonwealth. First president of Frush University.
3: And that one. Cousin Susan, just look at him.
2: Which one?
3: The one to the right of the door. Dressed in the clothes of the American Revolution. Isn't he just the handsomest man you have ever seen in your entire life? And so young.
2: He is beautiful. Oh. Those piercing blue eyes seem to penetrate right into you.
3: Do they not?
2: But those eyes are so sad.
3: Which one of the Frushes is he, Mr. Willoughby?
1: That, ladies, is young Cuthbert Frush.
3: Cuthbert? I don't seem to remember hearing about him. When did he live?
1: In the 1770s.
3: What did he do?
2: What was he famous for?
1: You must pardon me, ladies. This is one subject I do not care to discuss.
2: Another cup of tea, Cousin Amy?
3: If you don't mind, Cousin Susan. What a wonderful day this has been. First thing tomorrow morning, I shall start delving into the complete history of all of our ancestors. Find out everything I can about each of them. Cousin Susan.
2: Yes?
3: The portrait to the right of the main entry.
2: Cousin Cuthbert.
3: Mm. There's something strange and fascinating about the expression on his handsome face. Mr. Willoughby knows more, I think, than he was willing to say.
2: I must agree with you.
3: Mm. Let's be perfectly frank, Cousin Susan. Doesn't that look in Cuthbert's eyes do something to you?
2: Really, Cousin Amy, I haven't the slightest idea.
3: Oh, come, dear cousin. You said yourself that his eyes seemed to look right into you.
2: I suppose I did, didn't I? But they are sad and so melancholy looking. They seem to be saying, help me, please. I need you desperately.
3: Exactly the feeling they gave me. Have you any idea why Mr. Willoughby was so reluctant to discuss Cousin Cuthbert?
2: Do you hear anything?
3: Music of some kind.
2: Somebody's whistling.
3: It's Yankee Doodle. Seems to be coming from that window. Come, let's see.
2: Oh, please be very careful, Cousin Amy. Open the drape slowly.
3: Cousin Susan, quickly. Quickly, come here at once.
2: What is it? What's wrong?
3: Look out there, in the dark. Do you see what I see?
2: Where?
3: Up there, among the branches of that huge tree.
2: It can't be. Do you suppose it...
3: It is the face and head of Cuthbert Frush, tilted over to one side.
2: Floating in the air.
3: Bathed in a kind of eerie blue light.
2: Just his head and face. Nothing more.
3: Without a body.
2: I can't believe it. And his eyes seem to be pleading for something.
3: Just exactly the way it is in the portrait.
2: I will not look at it. Oh, it's terrifying.
3: Susan, why don't we go to our bedrooms? We're both very tired. Which may be why we are seeing things that cannot be.
2: Yes, as you say, Cousin Annie.
3: After a good night's rest, we'll both of us laugh at what we think we've just seen.
2: Yes, but we did see it.
3: Imagination plays strange tricks sometimes. Oh, come, let's admit it. We've had Cousin Cuthbert on our minds ever since Mr. Willoughby showed us the portrait. It naturally follows
4: that... we should see his head and face floating in the air outside in the dark among the branches of that old tree. Oh, it doesn't make sense, Cousin Amy.
3: We'll talk about it in the morning. Oh. No, just take your lamp and follow me up to our bedrooms.
4: Yes, I'm sure you know best.
3: And all these wonderful portraits. Good night, Colonel Benjamin Frush. I'm sure General Pepperwell was very proud of you.
4: And good night to you, Cousin Elbridge, President of Frush University.
3: And sleep well, Cousin Josiah. And you... There's that whistling again. Cousin Susan, hold your lamp a little higher. Yes, onto the portrait of Cuthbert Frush.
4: What is it? What's wrong?
3: Well, I can't tell whether it's the lamplight throwing strange shadows or... Do you see what I see?
4: It just cannot be.
3: Tell me what you see.
4: It's the same portrait of Cuthbert Frush we saw this afternoon.
3: But with one horrible difference.
4: His body is there.
3: But poor Cousin Cuthbert has no head.
0: Just who is or was Cuthbert Frush? Is it possible that in some way his spirit still lingers on in the old Frush mansion? Can we say, with the poet Longfellow, all houses wherein men have lived and died are haunted houses? Through the open doors, the harmless phantoms on their errands glide, with feet that make no sound upon the floor. We will learn more when Mystery Theater returns shortly with Act Two. The cellars of the Frush Mansion are sound, cool, and dry, like the crypts of ancient churches. Several mornings after taking possession of the old house, Susan and Amy Frush decide to explore the vaults of these underground labyrinths. A recess in the thickness of one of the walls has yielded a small chest bound with hoops of iron. Slowly and carefully, the two ladies are doing their best to pry it open.
4: Careful, Cousin Amy. We don't want to break it.
3: I think I have it. It's coming. Ah, there.
4: Goodness gracious. This chest hasn't been open, I'm sure, in almost 100 years.
3: Or more. Isn't this exciting? Let's see what we have. A couple of newspapers and pamphlets.
4: Careful how you handle them. They'll fall apart in your hands.
3: And three packets of letters. Yellow with time.
4: Oh, look at that little package, tied into a small bundle with a sprig of pale blue ribbon. Oh, sweet. Anything else?
3: Oh, I had hoped it might be filled with old golden guineas.
4: Hoarded by some ancient miser of a Frush.
3: Oh, why not? Or even a handful of ducats, doubloons, pieces of eight.
4: Stored by an unknown pirate ancestor of ours.
3: Or some evil captain of a privateer. Captain Frush, who roamed the seven seas and preyed upon his helpless victims.
4: You are an incurable romantic.
3: Only a lot of old papers and letters.
4: You know you can't wait to read them any more than I can.
3: True. Only I dare not handle them myself. They're so delicate.
4: This is a job for the minister. And not only does the Reverend Mr. Patton preach an excellent sermon, but he's also president of the town's historical society.
3: If anybody can help us with these, Mr. Patton can, I'm sure.
4: Oh, they should provide many interesting evenings before the fireplace. Cousin Amy, has it occurred to you that we might find things in these letters that we might not want to learn about?
3: Well, like what?
4: I'm not
2: quite sure.
3: But if we should discover something bad about an ancestor of ours, any one of them...
2: I don't think I would want to know.
3: Well, suppose it was something about our mysterious cousin Cuthbert. Something really naughty. Wouldn't you want to know about him?
2: No, I'd have to think about it.
3: Oh, no, you wouldn't. And neither would I. If anything human happened with Cuthbert or any other thrush, with all those dignified pillars of society in the entry hall, I would be delighted.
2: Why, Cousin Amy, really?
3: And the first thing I do in the morning is to get in touch with the Reverend Mr. Amos Pettingill Patton. We'll need his help with these letters.
4: Quickly, Cousin Amy!
3: What's wrong? What's the matter?
4: Keep your voice very low, Cousin Amy.
3: Well, I just heard you scream.
4: I know. There is a man in this room.
3: Here? In your bedroom? Oh, how is that possible?
4: I don't know, but just a moment ago, there was someone in this room.
3: Who?
4: I told you. A man.
3: Where? Under the bed?
4: No, just standing here. Oh, please. Hold me, Cousin. I'm shaking like a leaf.
3: Oh, there. Now, just try to be calm. Why don't we both just sit here at the foot of the bed? Now, would you like a glass of water?
4: No, thank you.
3: Now, tell me quietly. This man that you saw, he was standing, you say? Where?
4: Right there, in the middle of the room. He was standing before my dressing glass.
3: Were the lights still on?
4: Oh, no, I'd lowered them. I'd not yet gone to bed.
3: Why do you suppose he was standing before your dressing glass? To look at himself? To admire himself?
4: Oh, I see you don't believe me.
3: Of course I believe you.
4: He had his back to the glass. He was standing there staring, looking at me in my nightgown and wrapper. Oh, I was so terrified I couldn't move. Oh, I'm so ashamed. I'm so ashamed.
3: Oh, now please try to remain calm. What did he look like?
4: Oh, his clothes were strangest fashion from another age. Knee breeches, long stockings, a lace ruffle about his neck, a cocked hat, that sort of thing. Like the paintings
3: that we... Yes. His face, what did he look like?
4: Oh, well, the light wasn't bright enough for me to make out the features. I was too frightened to notice. But I do remember that the neck was bent, sort of. The head was tilted way over to the one side.
3: To one side.
4: Oh, it was awful, as though the head were just barely attached to the rest of the body. Oh, you've got to stay here with me. I will not stay in this room alone.
3: Of course. I wouldn't think of leaving you.
4: Cousin Amy, we're not alone in this house. There is a third person here somewhere.
3: Just lie down now and close your eyes.
4: I know what I'm talking about.
3: It may well be that all our talk about those old letters we discovered...
4: I did not imagine anything. I saw him.
3: The walls we touch in this old house, the floors we walk on, all have secrets. All secrets. Some remembered, some forgotten. We'll both get used to it, I'm sure, after a while. Now, close your eyes and try to get some rest.
4: Well, good night, Cousin Amy. And thank you.
3: Not at all. Until you fall asleep, I'll sit here in this old rocking chair. Merciful heavens!
4: What's wrong?
3: There is a man sitting in this rocking chair, and I'm sitting in his lap.
4: No!
3: And he's whispering in my ear.
4: Oh, what's he saying?
3: He's saying, I beg your pardon, Cousin Amy, but you're sitting on my lap. What was that?
4: The door just slammed shut.
3: There isn't a bit of wind tonight. And the rocking chair. Look at it. It's rocking. Back and forth. All by itself.
4: Oh, let's get out of here. Quick, try.
3: We'll lock ourselves in my room tonight.
4: Wait for me, Amy. I'm coming right with you.
2: Bit more bacon, Mr. Patton. Another egg?
5: No, thank you, my dear. Thank you so much. Oh, bless my soul. Perfectly delightful breakfast, Miss Amy.
2: I'm Susan, Mr. Patton.
3: I'm Amy.
5: Oh, yes, of course, of course. So you are. You've already told me twice now, haven't you? One of my worst failings.
3: About the letters and papers we found in the chest, Mr. Patton.
5: Yes, indeed. I've gone through almost half of them. Should complete a first reading of all of them by tomorrow.
2: More coffee, Mr. Patton?
5: Oh, thank you, Miss...
2: Susan. Have you found anything at all thus far that might be of any interest to us?
5: Well, that depends a bit on what you ladies would consider interesting. Doesn't it?
3: Well, we were just curious as to whether you might have come across anything that might show one or two of them to be a little less...
5: A little less proper? A little more human, shall we say? Little chinks in their armor?
2: Exactly.
3: Oh, well, nothing really shocking. Just something that might possibly explain... certain things.
5: Well, there's nothing like that in the letters as yet. What certain things, may I ask?
2: Amy means, have you found anything in the letters that might tell something about...
3: Cuthbert Frush.
5: Who?
2: Cousin Cuthbert Frush.
5: That rascal...
3: Rascal? Why do you call him a rascal?
5: I thought everybody knew it. It's practically town history.
2: But when we asked Mr. Willoughby about Cuthbert, he did not seem eager to provide us with any information.
5: Oh, well, now Thomas Willoughby is a bit of a stick in the mud, isn't he?
3: Mr. Patton, certain strange things have been happening here in this house.
2: Things that we do not understand. Things that we are convinced may possibly stem from whatever... may have happened to the man that you call a rascal.
5: Exactly what has been happening?
2: For the time being, that must remain our little secret, my cousin's and mine.
3: In the meantime, it is of the utmost urgency that we know everything there is to know about Cousin Cuthbert. Why did he die so young? And how did he die?
5: Well, my dear, dear ladies, the fact is that Cuthbert Frush, born in 1747, as I recall, came to his end in 1775 at the age of 28. Hanged by the neck until he was quite dead. On that old oak tree, there, outside the window.
3: Take your customary after-dinner nap, Cousin Susan.
2: I couldn't, dear Amy. I'm too nervous. First, there's this dreadful storm, and then the Reverend Patton's expected almost any moment with the rest of the letters. He did say he'd be here at 8.
3: Yes, he did.
2: Oh, I can hardly wait. I am so excited.
3: And so am I.
2: Amy, I cannot get used to the idea that darling Cousin Cuthbert was hanged.
3: On the stout limb of that old oak tree out there, where we saw his head the other night.
2: That's why it was so dreadfully twisted all the way over to one side.
3: Because hanging breaks the neck.
2: True. Don't say it.
3: But it's a most peculiar effect.
2: And that also explains that look of pitiful sadness in those young, hauntingly beautiful eyes.
3: Indeed.
2: Mr. Patton's usually so prompt.
3: Cousin Susan, have you the slightest suspicion, the faintest inkling of what our gallant young cousin might possibly have done to deserve the fate of dangling from the end of a stout rope?
2: None whatsoever. Let us hope we shall now find out. The poor, poor boy.
5: Bless my heavenly soul. It was quite a night, quite a night. Isn't it, Miss Amy?
2: Susan.
5: Oh, yeah, of course, of course.
3: May I take your raincoat and hat?
5: Oh, thank you indeed, Miss, Amy. Correct?
3: Correct. The papers, the letters, you brought them, of course.
5: Yeah, right here, wrapped in this oilskin. Here we are. And I have good news for you both. The most splendid news.
2: Oh, shall we sit here, close to the fire?
5: Thank you. Now, if I may, I should like to begin with a question.
3: Yes, Mr. Patton.
5: Truthfully, why are you two dear ladies so anxious to find out whatever you can about an ancestor of yours who's been dead for over 125 years? Since 1775. Particularly since you think there may have been something shall we say, a trifle naughty in his background?
3: Oh, we've already told you, Mr. Patton. We want to know everything there is to know about all our ancestors.
5: I think I understand.
3: Mr. Patton, what would you say if we were to tell you that although Cuthbert may have been hanged, that in some strange way we cannot explain, Cuthbert is still with us?
5: In spirit, of course, as are all the Freshers.
2: Cuthbert is still here, living with us in this very house. We've seen him.
3: And he's trying to tell us something.
2: He wants something from us.
5: Well, bless my soul.
3: You don't believe us, do you?
5: Well, you must admit the idea does stretch one's powers of belief just a trifle.
3: Then come with us to the outer hallway right this minute.
5: As you wish, Miss...
3: Amy, we want you to see something.
5: Delighted, delighted, my dear.
2: Now, is the light good enough for you to see?
5: Why, certainly.
2: All right, then. Cast your eyes up at that oil painting of Cuthbert Frush.
5: I know it well. I've seen it so many times. Oh, no. No, I will not believe it. The painting is an absolute blank. There's absolutely nothing on the canvas.
3: First the head was gone. Now it's the whole body. Oh, Mr. Patton, will you please come back with us into the parlor and be good enough to tell us what you found in the papers?
4: And why Cousin Cuthbert was put to death?
3: It might help us to understand why this third person is still hanging about the house.
0: It's said that even the most welcome guest gets to be a bit of a nuisance after the first 3 days. And that applies in some measure even to the engaging spirit of Cousin Cuthbert. The longer he stays, the more demanding his presence seems to become. For he has presented a dark and challenging mystery to his two spinster cousins, and they are determined to unravel Cuthbert's 125-year-old secret. And so am I. We'll learn more about that when Mystery Theater returns shortly with Act 3. A footstep, a low throbbing in the walls, a noise of falling weights that never fell, weird whispers, bells that ring without a hand, door handles that turn when no one was at the door, and bolted doors that open by themselves. So did the poet Tennyson describe some of the possible goings-on in a house shared by a ghost. Amy and Susan Frush believe in what they see and hear. Their present task is to convince the Reverend Patton, if they can.
3: Now, do you believe us, Mr. Patton? Do you believe that in some inexplicable way, Cousin Cuthbert has left that picture frame and is wandering about the house?
2: Cousin Amy and I have actually seen him.
5: And you think he's staying on because he wants you to do something for him?
2: And it would help tremendously if we could know why he was hanged.
3: Have you come across anything in the letters? Was there an unhappy love affair that ended in his committing murder?
2: Did he kill someone? A jealous husband?
3: Or was he a dashing pirate who was captured by the King's Navy after a bloody battle on the high seas?
2: What unspeakable things did he do to deserve to be hanged? Oh, please tell us.
5: I will, if you'll give me a chance. It was nothing quite as romantic as you suggest.
3: Oh. Well, what was it, Mr. Patton?
5: Now, you've both read your early American history. Think back. What was one of the weightiest things on the minds of the American colonists? One of the things, in fact, that led to the American Revolution.
2: Paying taxes they considered unfair?
3: Taxation without representation.
5: Right on the head, Miss...
3: Amy.
5: Amy. And the only way a patriotic colonist could show his defiance of what he considered inequitable taxes put upon him by the British was to smuggle articles like tea, brandy, rum, molasses into the country without paying the taxes.
2: You mean Cousin Cuthbert was a smuggler?
5: A good many of the townspeople here, being so near the sea, made a very bold living out of smuggling.
3: Is that why they hanged him?
5: If they lived by smuggling, sad it is to say that some of them proudly and defiantly died for it.
3: Oh, like Cousin Cuthbert.
5: Several of these letters speak of his smuggling activities. He was admired here as one of the best, until he was unlucky enough to be caught and hanged for what was then considered a capital crime.
3: Hanged for a little thing like smuggling.
5: Yes, in the eyes of King George III's officers, it was not such a little thing. Cuthbert did commit an error, a human error, but as we know, to err is human. To forgive, divine.
3: Of course! That's it exactly.
2: What's what exactly?
3: I know what's bothering Cuthbert.
2: You do?
3: The first thing we must do is to visit his grave in the old churchyard. The way I look at it, the only crime Cuthbert was really guilty of was the crime of being caught. Whoa, whoa, Colonel. Whoa there. Good boy. The entrance to the churchyard must be through that gate.
2: So it is.
3: Cousin Susan, here's the fresh section of the burying ground.
2: Oh, just look at all those beautiful headstones and monuments.
3: You know, it's hard to make out some of the names. Who's that?
2: That's Benjamin Frush, the soldier.
3: Oh, here's the grave of dear Cuthbert. Cousin Susan, put the little vase of flowers at the foot of the grave.
2: They are lovely. Mm. They should please him.
3: Do you mind if I begin?
2: No, not at all.
3: Dear Cuthbert Frush, Cousin Susan and I know why they hanged you. We would like you to know that not only do we not look down upon you for what you did, but that we do not in any way disapprove of your actions. We are sorry, of course, that you were caught
2: and hanged on the oak behind the parlor
3: at the tender age of only 28.
2: We also sense that you are unhappy and restless in this grave. You want to be forgiven, don't you?
3: You want peace and rest. And that pleading look in your eyes tells us you're trying to say something. That possibly you want our help.
2: What is it you want us to do?
3: The vase of flowers
2: toppled over and broke.
3: Cousin Cuthbert, is this your way of telling us you hear us?
2: Oh, answer us, Cuthbert. Talk to us.
3: Quick,
2: talk.
3: Cousin Susan, shh. Oh, dear. Well, that was sweet of you. Thank you, Cuthbert.
2: What was that?
3: Cousin Cuthbert just kissed me, ever so gently.
2: He did?
3: On the forehead.
2: Oh.
3: Yes, Cousin Cuthbert.
2: Is he saying something?
3: Shh. Oh, of course, dear Cuthbert. Now I know exactly the kind of thing you want us to do.
2: What is it? What did he say?
3: Cousin Susan, I hope you won't mind staying alone for the next few days. I'm leaving in the morning.
2: Where to? Why? What are you planning to do?
3: Oh, just for a few days. A very important errand.
2: Oh, but we have the 4th of July celebration coming up. We've invited Mr. Willoughby and Mr. Patton.
3: Oh, I have no intention of disappointing them. Oh, don't worry. I'll be back by the 4th of July.
6: There you are, ma'am.
3: You're sure you've packed them well? I have a long trip.
6: Yes, ma'am, I have indeed. Just be sure to keep the package dry. Away from any heat, of course.
3: Oh, you're sure I'll be able to manage them myself?
6: Just take usual precautions.
3: Oh, I adore the red, white, and blue ribbon you've tied it with. Mm. So appropriate for this time of the year, the 4th of July.
6: We try to please, ma'am.
3: On the day we commemorate the birthday of our country's independence, it is my hope that a certain person will be celebrating his independence, too. Yeah. That his spirit will become as free as our country's was in 1776.
6: Yes, indeed. That'll be $3.50, ma'am. Thank you and come back soon.
3: Have another marshmallow, Mr. Patton? You, Mr. Willoughby?
1: Ah, what a wonderful way of celebrating the 4th. Don't you agree, Mr. Patton?
5: Oh, I certainly do, Mr. Willoughby. Fine dinner, now this bonfire. Keeps reminding me of the famous words of John Adams on the eve of July 4th, 1776. He said that the anniversary of independence should always be remembered with pomp and parade, with shows, games, sports, bells, bonfires, and fireworks.
3: Cousin Susan?
7: Yes?
3: Gentlemen, I would like to contribute one of those items to our celebration. These.
7: You've got there. What's in that pretty package?
5: Yes.
3: Chinese firecrackers. And these are Roman candles. Yes. And here are pinwheels. And these are called salutes.
5: Well, firecrackers and fireworks displays? Now, where on earth did you get them?
1: Don't you know it's against the law to bring those things into the state?
3: Shall we toss the firecrackers into the bonfire one at a time? Look, here's a package for you, Cousin Susan.
7: Thank you.
3: One for you, Mr. Patton.
5: Thank you.
3: And one for you, Mr. Willoughby.
1: Oh, well, now.
3: Toss them into the fire.
7: Listen to them go.
5: Oh, bless my soul, Miss Amy. What have you done?
4: That's why you went away to buy these.
3: How can anyone properly celebrate the 4th of July without firecrackers or fireworks?
4: So you journeyed somewhere to another state where you could buy them legally.
3: And brought them into this state illegally. Oh, toss some more of them into the fire. All of you.
1: In the eyes of the law, Miss Frush, what you have done would be considered smuggling.
3: Wouldn't it? Isn't that perfectly wonderful?
4: Amy, you've become a smuggler. Why?
3: Well, to show Cousin Cuthbert that we Frushes are perfectly capable of taking the same kind of risky deed. Capable of the same kind of bold deed he'd been hanged for. You see, he wanted us to perform a punishable act of righteous danger, as he once did. I did what I did to prove to him that we considered his act a human one. As you said, Mr. Patton, to err is human, to forgive, divine.
1: But that was quite a risk you took.
3: If it works, it will have been worth it.
4: Cousin Amy, look, up in the old oak tree.
3: It's Cousin Cuthbert, the whole of him.
4: And for the first time, Cuthbert, since we've known you, your eyes are not sad.
3: In fact, you're actually smiling. Oh, Cousin Cuthbert, you are beautiful.
4: He's beginning to fade. I can see right through him.
3: He's getting fainter and fainter. Oh, please stay, Cousin Cuthbert.
4: He's going away.
3: He's gone.
4: I rather think I shall miss him.
3: It was comforting to have a handsome young man about the house, wasn't it? Even if he was a... Mr. Willoughby, Mr. Patton?
5: Yes, Miss...
3: Amy.
5: Amy.
3: You must think our behavior a trifle peculiar.
5: Well...
4: If you saw or heard anything unusual, do forget it, please.
1: I didn't see a thing. Did you, Mr. Patton?
5: Oh, no. Not a thing. I didn't hear anything either.
3: It's getting a bit cool, isn't it? Shall we have our coffee inside in the parlor?
4: The coffee will only take a moment.
3: Cousin Susan, gentlemen, look.
5: What is it?
3: The portrait. The painting of Cuthbert Frush.
5: Well, bless my soul.
4: It's whole again.
3: The full portrait is back on the canvas, the way it was to begin with.
4: Hold your lamp a bit higher. And look closely. Do you notice any other difference?
1: The eyes.
3: Of course, the eyes. Where they were once rather sad and mournful, they now seem to have a twinkle in them.
5: And so they do.
4: Cousin Amy.
3: Yes?
4: Did you see what I saw?
3: Cousin Cuthbert just winked at us.
0: I'll be back in a moment with a final thought. A philosopher has said, the family is one of nature's masterpieces, and loyalty among the members of the family, though sometimes rare, is something devoutly to be wished for. The cousins, Susan and Amy Frush, have shown that loyalty, even if it was only for a ghostly relative. Our cast included Marion Seldes, Evie Juster, Arnold Moss, and Court Benson. Associate Director, Marlon Swing. This is Hyman Brown, producer-director, inviting you to return to our Mystery Theater for another adventure in the macabre. Until next time, then, pleasant dreams.

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0: Come in. Welcome. Welcome to Mystery Theater. I'm Hyman Brown. None of us is immune to that old game about people once in the public eye. I suppose you could call it the whatever happened to game. In this case, the woman generally considered the most beautiful, the most desirable in the world, Marcy Herrick. The first accident was a 10-day wonder, but the second didn't get as much publicity. It put Marcy into a coma and forever out of sight, out of mind.
1: How do they always know, nurse?
2: You just ask your hounds. I don't know, Sergeant. They always sniff it out, chase the ambulance if it's anyone in the news. Who is it this time?
1: Marcy Herrick. Same old problem.
2: Barbiturate poison?
1: What else? Check the intern. She's in coma. Held butt over tea kettle all the way downstairs for good measure.
2: Yeah.
1: Know what I thought when I got the call? Let the lady be. I mean, considering that what she's got is a hell of a lot more than any one of us have. That never land she keeps trying to get back to. Sure must be something special.
0: Our mystery drama, Prison of Glass, was written especially for the Mystery Theater by Ian Martin and stars Lois Nettleton. Mystery Theater will be back shortly with Act One.

0: Marcy Herrick, an American symbol, blend of Judy Garland and Marilyn Monroe, adored by countless millions, picked by fortune to be the brightest of stars, but confined by the smothering adulation of her fans to live in a goldfish bowl. Child of fortune, queen of misfortune, a national tragedy of mob nonviolence. This is her story.
1: All my life, I dreamed of being here, inside this glass paperweight, with the feathery snow under my feet, and the dark little house with the bright red door beckoning to me to enter it and discover its secrets at last. No more wondering if I could really see a tiny shadow across the window under the eaves, or the handsome, dark face I pretended to myself looked out from the oriel window on the ground floor. Well, now I am here at last, and all I want to do is break out of my glass prison. I want to scream till the glass shatters. So terrible to look out, seeing everything magnified, and knowing that the one possession I love the best has ended up being a prison I may be shut away in forever.
2: Marcy, where are you?
1: In the living room, Mother.
2: What are you doing?
1: I'm playing with this paperweight. How pretty the snowstorm is. So many years since I saw snow and since...
2: Don't you ever get over Fred and get him off your mind.
1: Pop? No. I'll never forget him. Do you?
2: Of course I don't. But there's no point dwelling on the dead.
1: Oh, every time I see the paperweight, it's like he was still in the room, laughing that funny, deep way he did, pleased that I was pleased with my present.
2: It's too long ago to still be mourning for him.
1: Why?
2: Because he's gone. I'd like to make an end of that silly child's toy sometimes. You're too old to play with toys.
1: But this isn't a toy. It's a real old antique. Pop told me. Look at the little house. And the trees planted round. And the path leading over the little hill to the door.
2: And turn it upside down and then right side up and watch the snowflakes fall.
1: Look, Mother. Wouldn't you love to be small enough and to be able to somehow get inside there and walk up that path and knock on the door? Who do you suppose would open it?
2: Oh, Marcy, that's enough nonsense.
1: You know who I keep being sure it would be?
2: Who?
1: Pop. That's who it would be. Pop.
2: Now, that is all. You put the paperweight down and come and get dressed. We've got a million things to do to get ready for the contest. Come on.
1: Mother, do I have to go?
2: To the finals? But you're going to win.
1: So what?
2: Well, first of all, it means money.

0: You mean you'd let me down?
1: After I've devoted every minute of my life to you, working as a cleaning woman, doing other people's dirty work just so I could give you a decent home and a chance in life.
2: I know, Mom. I want to pay you back, but not this
1: way. Well, how else? You know I haven't got much time left to me with my heart condition. How are you going to make enough money to pay off the debts I've had to run up? Oh, no, sir. You want to pay me back, Marcy Gerstenberg? You follow the path I set for you. You'll see. One day, you're going to be a star.
2: I don't want to be a star.
1: Well, you can decide that when you get there. Because I'm going to keep pushing you till you get to the top. Even if it kills the both of us.
2: Well, it killed Mom, all right. Within a few years. And it killed me. A little bit at a time. The paperweight became kind of symbol for me. Inside it, I might be safe and private. If the faces were peering in at me there, I could always hide in the soft snow. But there was never a chance to hide, because even when Mom stopped pushing me and got really sick, there was always someone else. First of all, the man who changed my name, my agent.
3: Yeah, what is it? Marcy Herrick, you're damn right, sent her in. Little Miss Sunday School, what do you think she's trying to do to me?
4: Good morning, Dave.
3: Come in and shut the door. What's good about it?
4: Well, we're both alive.
3: Well, if I didn't invest so much time and bread in you already, you wouldn't be for long, sister. I'd break that alabaster neck of yours with my bare hands.
4: Don't be mad.
3: Mad? I'm on my 6,000th pill this morning. Why'd your stand-up Nicholas Sagat for yesterday?
4: The guy's an octopus. I just couldn't take it again.
3: Well, you're not a teenager anymore. You know he's got a part in his picture that can make you. You land this part, do it the way you're told, and we're at the start of the payoff at last. I got an investment in you I want back.
4: Is that all I am to you? A warm body you can peddle?
3: Oh, cut the sarcasm, baby. It's not your style. You got a mother in the hospital who's expensive to maintain. You want to keep her there?
4: Sergey will never see me now that I stood him up.
3: I fixed it. I had him on the phone 15 minutes this morning. I'd eat plenty crow, but I fixed it.
4: Oh. Now, wait a minute. If you have any idea
3: now,
4: that
3: look,
4: I'm
3: a louse, a hard-nosed son of a gun, but I have some standards. I pulled the little hearts and flowers. I told him you had to go see your mother in the hospital.
4: That's where I was.
3: And I figured. With all you got going for you and a mother who needs you, I don't know what it is that you keep running from. I think you still ought to be seeing a good shrink.
4: No.
3: Well, it's your business, I guess, but do you make the appointment I set up with Sergey today at 2?
4: I guess so.
3: You'd better, because this time, for one reason or another, I'm going to be with you. Meet me at his office 1:45, and wear some lipstick and a dress that fits tight. Ah, Miss Herrick. I'm delighted to meet you again, at last. And Mr. Morgan.
5: Hi, Nick.
3: It really wasn't necessary for you to escort your charming client. She is perfectly safe with me.
5: Marcy has a back-to-back appointment with Multinational for the ingenue lead in the new feature. I'm playing chauffeur for her because her own car's laid up.
3: Oh, I see. Well, then I won't keep you long. Sit down, everyone, please.
4: Thank you.
3: Well, I had forgotten how beautiful you are. What a pity.
4: You mean the part is cast?
3: No, I mean only that your time is so short today. I would have liked to go over the shooting script with you personally.
4: Oh, if I can get a copy of the script, I'd be happy to come back and read for you.
3: No, I don't work that way. I mean, I must learn to know the actor. I'd have him or her learn to know me. We must establish a rapprochement, no? I mean, it is, as we say, a one-to-one situation, no? However, I'm sure we can let Miss Herrick have a scene, a few pages, to give her the feeling of the part. How soon can we meet again?
4: Well, if you're under any pressure, Mr. Sir...
3: When are we not? When are we not, all of us?
5: Name the time and the place. I'll have my client there.
3: All right, my bungalow on the set. Day after tomorrow at, say, 5:30.
5: We'll be there.
3: She. A one-to-one situation, as I said.
5: She'll be there. Right, Marcy?
4: Right, Dave. You make the dates. I keep them. I can't blame Dave. Nothing overt was even particularly hinted at. It was a business appointment. It was

0: was an exceptional part, and I was an actress. How much of my private self I was willing to surrender for a career was my own business. So, I kept my appointment at 5:30 with Nicholas Sergat. Ready, I suppose, to deliver. And I received a surprise. What he seemed to be interested in was my talent, whether I was right for the part. We went over the scene again and again, and finally he said...
1: Nope, it still isn't right. But all the capability is there. The part is yours if you want it.
0: But of course I do. I don't know what to say.
1: As far as the part is concerned, we'll let your agent handle that. But as for us, now that is something else again.
0: Uh-oh.
1: No, no. Don't jump to the obvious conclusion. Which is true enough, Marcy. I am a man. I'm not a stone.
0: And that's what my contract depends on?
1: Don't be silly. I can have 100 partners more sensual, more practiced, or more perverted than you. For us, there is something different.
0: Isn't there always?
1: Marcy, please grow up. I'm talking of something that I see in you beyond a simple urge of sex. Something that you will communicate to every man as strongly as you do to me. What our final relationship will be is kind of hard to say. I mean, it's compounded of so many things. Director, actress, husband, wife, lover, neophyte. But none of that is important. What is that here and now I tell you, you will play in my picture. And from it, a star will be born.
0: He was persuasive and passionate, and he made me believe him. Incredible to think that we never recognize, except in hindsight, the turning points of life. And that in this moment, with these few words, Nicholas Sergat had shaped my future entrapment and sealed his own death at my hands.
2: Murder from someone as gentle and dependent as Marcy? And by what means? And to what end? And if indeed there was murder, by what instrument? That leads to the strange imprisonment we first found Marcy immersed in at the beginning of our story. Mystery Theater will return in a moment with Act Two.

0: most of you will be old enough, I imagine, to remember the headlines at the time. Marcy Herrick injured in fall. Beloved star in coma. Even if you don't remember them, they have little significance, for this is the true story behind those headlines. A story best told by Marcy herself.
1: I played in Nick's picture, an experience I don't know if I'd want to live through again, except it shaped my life.
2: All right, now let's have it absolutely quiet. We have the sticks. Action.
3: But really, there's nothing to explain. You've made yourself perfectly clear. I have my options. The one thing I'm permitted to do is choose. Heads or tails.
2: Cut. Okay. Just bury that. Kill the lights. We're on a break. Marcy, come on. I'll talk to you in your dressing room. I don't care what the lines seem to say, darling. It's what they mean. What they must convey to the audience.
1: But why? What should they convey except exactly what they say?
2: Well, please stop talking from the naivete of your own personal morals. You think you have any choice?
1: Why shouldn't I?
2: Because this picture has nothing to do with your own personal little never-never land. That's why. It's real. It's here. It's where it's at. In the particular situation you find yourself in this script, in the part you are playing, you have no choice. And in spite of what you say, you have to know that.
1: That I have no choice?
2: Exactly.
1: Then I'm playing myself?
2: Exactly. Why do you think you were cast in this?
1: Because you think that's all I'm capable of doing.
2: Because I think that's what the audience wants to see, to buy. Because the quality of you is going to make you a star.
1: What does that mean?
2: It's a dichotomy, a contradiction, a fascinating enigma. The girl with everything, looks, figure, sex, a voice that ripples through everyone from the heart right down. And yet...
1: And yet what?
2: The other side. The feeling of a little girl lost that everyone wants to protect, to fuss over, arrange for, shield from harm.
1: But I don't need to be shielded. And I'm not a sex symbol. The truth is...
2: The truth is, you need a guardian, if not a lover. Now, I want to be both. We ought to be married.
1: I'm not ready to be married yet.
2: Perhaps not. But for your mother's sake, I think you better be.
1: What's my mother got to do with this?
2: Everything. She has a dream for you that she knows you'll never win for yourself.
1: A dream that might occur to you that I don't share.
2: Don't be ridiculous. There isn't a girl in the world who would pass up the chance to be a star.
1: I won't even answer that. I just want to know how you know about my mother.
2: Okay. I went to visit her in the hospital. My old world upbringing, perhaps. One asks the parents of the girl one wants to marry for their permission, or at least tacit agreement. Since the father is dead, one goes to the mother.
1: Oh, good Lord, it's happening all over again. I'm not a person, I'm a commodity. Oh, why can't you all just leave me alone?
2: To be what?
1: To be I don't know what. I never even seem to have a chance to find out for myself. To be Marcy Gerstenberg, first off,
2: after
1: I guess...
2: After this picture, Marcy Gerstenberg will no longer exist. There will only be Marcy Herrick.
1: And if I don't want to be Marcy Herrick?
2: Pretty hard to escape. There's also one contract I don't think you could break.
1: What?
2: An unwritten one. It's with a very sick lady in the hospital.
1: Mom?
2: Your mother. Who's going to have open heart surgery. Very expensive surgery.
1: Don't.
2: Just Marcy. Darling, what is it you're afraid of? I mean, most girls would give their eye teeth for the career that beckons you. Why in the world don't you want it?
1: I don't know. Because I want simpler things. A man to love, children. Never to ask anything more from them than they want to give. Some time to myself. I need that. My own snow paperweight world.
2: What?
1: Nothing. Just a special thing of my own. But most of all, Nick, I just don't feel I have the talent. I mean, just to look at me on the set. I can't get things the way a real actress should.
2: Baby, who wants you to be an actress? I want you to be you. No one else. If I can achieve that, if you can, you'll be one of the greatest. I know you're going to be. But you need help. I think I can offer it. And best as your husband.
1: But I don't want to be married.
2: But it's what you need. You have to be guided, shaped, protected.
1: And if I refuse?
2: Well, I might have to make a change in casting. Unfortunately for you, on the production end, there is an escape clause. Among other things, you'd be throwing away a lot of money. A lot of necessary money in your case, because...
1: You don't have to hammer it home. Like my part in the picture, I have no options. Not even heads or tails.
2: Marcy, you missed the point. It's the same option. There's always choice. Win or lose.
1: Before I went to the hospital that night, I sat idly tilting my snowstorm paperweight in my hands, watching the snow, trying to let it calm me as it used to. But not tonight. All I could think of were phrases like caught in a vice, trapped, a squirrel in a cage. And then, without any decisions, I went to see Mother.
2: Marcy?
1: Dave, what are you doing here?
2: Oh, I drop by now and again to say hello.
1: To Mom?
2: Well, sure. I mean, we go a long way back, her and me, you know.
1: How is she tonight?
2: No use you going in there. They have her, you know, like knocked out.
1: She's worse?
2: Well, it's why I hung around. I called you at home, but you'd already left. The doc is waiting to see you.
1: Why?
2: Well, Marcy, I guess this is it. They're going to have to operate.
1: It was a long operation. Over 6 hours. And Dave sat with me in the waiting room all the way. People talk about a lot of things in the small hour of the night. Not me, but Dave did. And as he talked, I was suddenly seeing him through different eyes, realizing that once in the past, before Dad came along, Mom and he had been quite close.
2: Now let's get it straight again. Your contract with Nicholas Sagat and his production company only promises to deliver your services as an actress.
1: I know that, Dave, but maybe he's right. If this is what I'm to do, I need someone like him to
2: play Svengali to your Trilby?
1: Well, it doesn't have to be that melodramatic.
2: It doesn't have to be at all.
1: I need money for Mom. Especially if... Please, God... She comes through.
2: If it's money I got.
1: Well, even if I did borrow from you, Dave, and that's all it could be, it isn't the answer. First off, I'd have no guarantee that I could pay it back, but more important, I need success for Mom to make up to her for all she never had.
2: You still don't have to marry him.
1: Well, I'm sort of an old-fashioned girl. So Nick and I were married, and Tales You Win became a colossal hit, and suddenly, it seemed, although it took 2 or 3 years, I was miraculously everything Mom had wanted to be.
2: Damn it, what are you sitting on your rear end there for? Come on, we've got a party to go to, big deals, big connections.
1: Oh, I'm beat tonight, Nick. I can't go anywhere.
2: Well, you're going to go somewhere. This feature's up for grabs. I want it. I need it.
1: Then go alone, darling. What do you need me for? I suppose the curse of my life is naivete. It took Dave to explain that to me later.
2: He was on the way out when he married him. He latched onto you as a meal ticket. He wanted you with him because he needed you. You're all that keeps him alive.
1: What?
4: Oh, baby, he knew he had it in you from the beginning. Sure, he gave you your first chance, but almost from that day on, he's been riding your skirt tails.
1: What are you trying to say?
4: I'm not trying. I'm laying on the line. Marcy Herrick is alive and living well in Hollywood. Nicholas Sirkat is dead and owes his existence to you not only now, but pretty near from the first day he met you.
1: You mean that all these years, he's been using me?
4: About the size of it, sweetie.
1: Oh, what a fool I've been.
4: Oh, now, wait a minute. You were caught in a nut crack.
1: Oh, not anymore. Now that Mama's gone. Okay, Dave. I'll take care of the rest of it. But it wasn't all that simple. Ever since my mother's death, working the heavy schedule I had to face, trying to be a decent wife to a man I thought I owed so much to, other habits had developed. The blessed uppers. Those nice little pills that gave you enough energy to fight through the long days of shooting. And the even more welcome, the lovely pills that let you sleep. And while that sleep was coming, allowed you to slip back to childhood with the snowstorm paperweight in hand, searching for someone going up the path, or for that face that you never could quite see in the window, but which somehow spelled love and all the answers.
2: What are you doing just sitting here, Marcy?
1: Nothing, Nick. Just playing with my favorite toy.
2: Yeah, that damn paperweight is about the measure of your brain. Let's have a drink. Come on, we should celebrate.
1: What for?
2: I just set you up for a nice new picture.
1: How nice. Do I want to do it?
2: $700,000 net and a percentage of the gross.
1: What's the part?
2: What's the diff? It's duck soup for you.
1: You feed at the same trough?
2: What does that mean?
1: You direct, of course?
2: Of course.
1: If I play?
2: What's all the flack here? What?
1: Just about my playing.
2: Why?
1: I don't think I want to do a new picture. I think I'd rather play with this.
2: Oh, that silly toy. I'm telling you, one day I'm going to take it from you. I'm going to smash it.
1: My mother once said that.
2: Yeah, well, she should have got it. As I think I'm going to do right...
1: No! No!
2: Come on, give me. Come on, give me.
1: Don't you touch that!
2: Get out, Tommy!
1: Go away, you drunken fool! Don't you touch it! You... Nick! Nick, are you all right? You... Blood. You hit your head on the andiron. Or did I hit you with a paperweight? What? I don't know. I don't know. What have I done? I've killed him.
0: Unbelieving, Marcy shifts her gaze from the man prone and unmoving on the floor to the beloved paperweight in her hand, somehow tinged with blood. Accident or murder? We don't know yet. Even in the mildest of people, the force is unleashed when their privacy is invaded or something they treasure is threatened. Mystery Theater will return shortly with Act 3.

0: There is no way, of course, of keeping the story out of the papers or off radio and TV. You remember what headlines it made for 10 days until the investigation was over and Marcy was completely exonerated, officially, that is. Unofficially, the self-declared insiders knew better. Nick had been an anchor around her neck, an anchor she couldn't get rid of any other way.
1: I knew all about the talk behind my back. It destroyed me, like the Chinese water torture. Because of all people, I least of all exonerated myself in Nick's death. For years, I'd hated him for what he'd made me do. I'd wanted him dead, wanted to kill him. And that night was a blank in my mind. I went to pieces. Now I wanted to die. There was nothing left for me. The pills. That's all I lived on. All that kept me alive.
2: Marcy, you gotta listen to me, baby.
1: I killed him, Dave. I killed Nick.
2: You didn't. He was falling down drunk. He had his head on the andiron.
1: No.
2: He killed himself.
1: No, I wished him dead. Same thing.
2: Marcy, you need help. I have a doctor.
1: No, there's no help for me. We struggled, Dave, because he wanted to break my paperweight. I pushed him, and that's how he fell.
2: It was still an accident.
1: Maybe. I don't know. I don't remember. Oh, Dave. Oh, Dave, I don't want to go on living. Just nothing left.
2: Oh, now, knock that off. I've got three major features lined up for you as soon as you pull yourself together. But you've got to get some help
1: first. There's no help for me anywhere. Except maybe inside here. If I could just walk through the powdery snow and up the little path and over the hill to the house, then maybe there'd be help. The secret of my life is here. Somewhere inside here. I've always known that. If I could only get in there and unlock the future, maybe I could find a way to want to live.
3: Why do you believe that so strongly?
1: Who are you?
3: Paul. Paul Barkley. Dr. Paul Barkley.
1: Who?
3: Don't you remember? Dave Borgen recommended me to you and brought you to me.
1: I don't remember coming here.
3: I should think that's quite possible under the circumstances.
1: What circumstances?
3: You were barely semi-conscious.
1: Oh, I know. I'd taken a tranquilizer.
3: A barbiturate, a little heavier than a tranquilizer.
1: Who are you?
3: I told you. Dr. Paul Barkley.
1: Where am I?
3: In my office. You should be in a hospital.
1: What kind of doctor are you?
3: Psychiatrist.
1: So you think I'm crazy?
3: No. I think the whole world is. Or sane, or somewhere in between. That's the human condition.
1: You sound kind. But I wouldn't go to the hospital.
3: But you would come to see me here?
1: It wouldn't do any good.
3: But you could try. After all, we have met and become acquainted. It isn't as if you're buying a pig in a poke.
1: A pig in... My father used to say that.
3: So did mine.
1: Yeah.
3: That gives us something in common. You liked your father, didn't you?
1: Oh, yes. Didn't you yours?
3: Oh, yeah, we got along just fine. Still do.
1: Oh, you're so lucky. Mine is...
3: A long, long time ago.
1: Not for me. It always seems just like yesterday.
3: I'm sorry. Why did you love your father so much?
1: Oh, he sort of didn't care. I mean, everything rolled off his back. You know? Now, Mother was always doing and planning and pushing herself and me and everyone. But Dad always found time to sit back and chuckle, tell a funny story.
3: You didn't like your mother?
1: I loved her.
3: Maybe you were a little jealous of her.
1: Why would I be jealous of her?
3: Because she was the one who was married to your father, not you.
1: The paperweight isn't an obsession with me. I just love it because...
3: Because what?
1: Because it was the last present he ever gave me.
3: And all this stuff about wanting to lose yourself inside it.
1: Oh, I don't know. I don't know. I think it's because when I became famous, I felt I was living in a goldfish bowl. There was no place to hide.
3: Uh-huh.
1: And then after, I'd keep thinking, somehow, if I were in there, I'd find out the real truth about me.
3: Well, aren't you beginning to get a glimmering of the truth just from all our talks?
1: I don't know what you mean. Tell me.
3: It wouldn't do any good for me to tell you, Marcy. You have to find that out for yourself.
1: I didn't know what Paul meant, but I did know one thing. More and more every day, I was conscious of it. For the first time in my adult life, I was in love. I was hopelessly, deeply in love with Paul Barclay. Something I don't think he could know. Or would be talking about.
2: You've got to be kidding, Paul.
3: I wish I were.
2: Yeah, but just when you're really beginning to help her, get her back to herself.
3: I've got to disqualify myself now. It's too dangerous.
2: Just because Marcy's fallen in love with you? Isn't that part of the whole analysis picture?
3: The transference of love, hate. The psychoanalyst takes the place of the, well, in this case, the father. Sure, that's one thing that happened. To be expected. It's one reason I have to bow out.
2: Well, I don't get it.
3: All right. I'll put it as simply as possible. In this case, I can no longer be objective or handle it. Because, you see, the tables are turned. The doctor has fallen in love with his patient. Oh, but don't worry, Dave. I have the best men in the business ready to take over.
1: The only trouble was, I didn't want the best men in the business. I wanted Paul. And when I found I wasn't to have him, never dreaming how he felt about me, it was my father again. And the only way I could find him was to cross the border to where he was. That's why I took the overdose of pills. And that's why, barely conscious as they took hold, some instinct of preservation helped me drag myself from the bed and head for downstairs in the open air. I never made it. Instead, I stumbled at the head of the stairs and pitched helplessly like a rag doll through a senseless heap at the bottom.
2: What's happening, Paul? How is Marcy?
3: Some superficial bruises. Nothing else.
2: Well, is she conscious?
3: No, she's still in coma.
2: From the pills?
3: No, that's impossible. The hospital is taking care of it to get them completely out of her system.
2: And then it's the fall.
3: No, there's no indication that that's the cause.
2: But why is she in a coma?
3: One of the aspects of the problem, catatonia. Fortunately, one of the easiest in its early stages to correct.
2: I don't care what medical name it is. How do you bring her out of it?
3: That's a good question. I wish I knew. I have a key, but it's too late to use it to unlock Marcy's jail.
1: When I first found myself locked inside the glass paperweight, I had no fear. Only a surging sense of joy that at last I was where I wanted to be. I hurried up the path through the gently falling snow, which was warm and almost tickled like feathers, to knock on the little red door.
2: Who is it? Wait a minute.
3: Yeah?
4: Pop!
3: Who are you?
4: Marcy!
3: It's been a long time. I don't remember so well.
4: Oh, you couldn't forget me. We were so close, Pop. You and me. So close.
3: The only thing close to me, Bright Eyes, is this little bottle. Or the next one. Or the next one after that.
4: You mean I just made you up? The way I wanted you to be? Not the way you were at all.
3: Maybe. What's the difference? That's your problem.
4: Thanks.
3: For what?
4: For telling me. For waking me up.
2: I can't look at her, Paul. She could be dead.
3: If I can't find a trigger, she might as well be.
2: From that silly paperweight. How did it get to the hospital?
3: It was clasped in her hand. We had to force her fingers open to free it.
2: She's so damned intense. Why is this piece of junk so important to her?
3: It's a symbol, Dave. Why was her father so important? Was he so wonderful?
2: Jack Gerstenberg? The jerk of the world. Sober, he was a lump of clay. With some drinks in him, he was always on. Life of the party. Funny, for sure. Appealing. The women went for him, but he was a paste-up man. Not a human feeling in his whole lousy, non-existent soul.
3: Then why did Marcy set so much store in him? And in this present?
2: Oh, I don't know. Maybe because it's the one thing he ever gave her in his entire life.
3: And for this nothing, someone like her has to be destroyed? Oh, damn him. And damn this silly thing. Somebody ought to have got rid of it long ago. Oh, I must be out of my mind. Why would I do a thing like that?
2: Maybe because the man upstairs, if there is one, put it in your mind.
4: Paul.
3: Oh, Marcy.
4: Paul, where are you?
3: Marcy, darling.
4: I need you.
3: I'm right here, Marcy. Right where you can touch and feel me.
4: Oh, don't go away. Please.
3: Don't you ever worry. I'll never be farther from you than a whisper can carry.
4: That's how I escaped from my glass prison, and how I became Mrs. Paul Barclay in a private world with three children and happiness and no need to look further. So, to the press and all the media, I am no longer news or interesting, even to you who are listening. The story is finished. The beginning of everything for me, but for you, the end.
0: I will be back in a moment with a final thought.

There is your answer to whatever happened to Marcy Herrick. A very brief postscript, but an important one. Neither I, nor Marcy, nor Dr. Paul Butler would like to leave the impression that she was miraculously cured overnight. The ravages of the mind must be mended as carefully as those of the body. But with time, care, and equal devotion from patient and doctor, a cure can be effected. Our cast included Lois Nettleton, John Newland, Hans Conried, Peg LaCentra, and Barry Kroger. Associate Director, Marlon Swing. This is Hyman Brown, producer-director, inviting you to return to our Mystery Theater for another adventure in the macabre. Until next time, then, pleasant

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0: Come in. Welcome. Welcome to Mystery Theater. I'm Hyman Brown. I forget who, but someone once said that fate is like a madman with an axe waiting for us around the next corner. Which is to say that however serene our lives, we never know that the madman may be lurking around that next corner, ready to take a vicious swipe at us with that axe. In spite of which, consider the case of Lucas Lauder, warden of a certain state prison in a certain western state.
1: Joan, in heaven's name, will you try to understand what I'm saying? In less than 3 hours, Guy Richards will be executed. Drop through that trap door to his death.
2: Which will mean the end, I hope, Luke, of this whole insane nightmare you've been going through.
3: Not...
2: Yes, and putting me through.
3: You don't believe. You still don't believe.
2: I have to be mad to believe. Stark, raving mad.
3: If Guy Richards dies, worse than madness may lie ahead for you, Joan. Much worse.
0: Our mystery drama, The Strange Case of Lucas Lauder, was written especially for the Mystery Theater by George Lothar and stars Robert Lansing.

0: As we know, the death penalty is outlawed in many states, but in some it is still enforced. In such special cases as the murder of a policeman, death through kidnapping, and for particularly vicious crimes. Our story begins in just such a state, in the condemned cell of that state's prison.
1: You sent a message you wanted to see me, Richards.
2: And thank you, Warden. Thanks very much for answering it this quickly. Won't you sit down?
1: What is it, Richards?
2: I want to discuss my case with you.
1: There's nothing to discuss. You were legally tried, legally convicted. If you think there's something I can do to save
2: you... Oh, no. It's nothing like that. Warden, I was guilty. I freely admitted murdering those women, all four of them, and mutilating them with a butcher knife. No. The name the newspapers gave me was well-deserved. Guy the Ripper.
1: All right, then what is it you want to see me about?
2: Warden, hasn't it ever struck you as odd, curious, that someone of my breeding and background could be guilty of four such horrible murders? Murders and mutilations identical with those done by Jack the Ripper nearly a century ago?
1: Yeah, as a matter of fact, it has. Me and quite a few others. If you'd been judged insane...
2: But I wasn't so judged. Nor was I insane. No, I am as sane as the next one. For whatever that's worth.
1: Richards, I'm a very busy man.
2: I prefer to spend as little time as possible in the company of anyone as vicious and depraved as Guy Richards. Yes, I know. But that's exactly why I asked you to come and see me. Warden, before very long, you're going to be spending all your time in my company. I don't blame you for looking puzzled. Let me explain.
1: Yes, do explain.
2: A little more than a year ago, Warden, I was a professor of parapsychology at the university. I was happily married, successful, and deeply involved in my work. And then suddenly, shockingly, for no apparent reason, I became, well, the embodiment, you might say, of a man who has been dead for many, many years, Jack the Ripper. It began, Warden, it all began, one morning in my office at State University. Come in. Well, Eric Nordling, it's good to see you.
3: It's good to be back, Guy.
2: Good to have you back. I can't tell you how much I've missed you this past month. It's like missing my right arm.
3: Oh, nonsense.
2: I'll be frank with you. When you went into the hospital for those tests a month ago, I didn't expect I'd miss you as much at all.
3: Why should you? I'm just an assistant professor.
2: Ah, but what an assistant. You remember when you left, you and the class were analyzing those strange, gruesome murders that had taken place? The three women? You remember?
3: I remember.
2: Well, I took over for you, and believe me, the class soon let me know that I just wasn't in it with you. They said no one, not even me, could touch you when it came to explaining the murderer's drives and motivations. In fact, they said you understood and explained them so well, they wouldn't be surprised if you were the murderer. Well, what is it, Eric? Eric?
3: Guy, I was... I am the murderer.
2: Well, I can see you're not joking, Eric.
3: I'm not.
2: I also know that you haven't been well.
3: In fact, I'm very sick. Guy, I'm dying. But none of that changes the simple truth that I murdered those women and mutilated them. Guy, I'm Jack the Ripper. No, I'm not crazy. As a professor of parapsychology, you do believe that people can be possessed by the spirits of the dead?
2: I keep an open mind, or try to.
3: Well, I can tell you that possession is a fact. For some time now, I have been possessed by the spirit of Jack the Ripper.
2: Eric, if I didn't know you better, I'd say that you're really possessed of a dose of LSD, but since I...
3: Guy, believe me. What I'm telling you is the truth. believe me, because you're about to become Jack the Ripper.
2: Eric, you're ill. I can tell from looking at you. You're seriously ill.
3: I am. I'm dying. I told you that. They've given me less than 2 months to live.
2: Oh, Eric.
3: It's terminal. In less than 2 months, I'll be dead. And the day I die, the instant I die, the Ripper's spirit will leave my body and enter yours. You don't believe me, do you?
2: Of course not.
3: Well, then I'll have to prove it. You've taken your penknife out of your pocket and you're opening the blade.
2: Well, yes, to clean out my pipe. What's so unusual about that?
3: Does your pipe need cleaning?
2: Well, no, but...
3: You acted on impulse. Sudden, inexplicable desire. Desire to hold a knife in your hand.
2: Oh, now, of all the senseless...
3: It isn't senseless. And if you think so, try to put the knife back in your pocket. Well, go ahead. Close the blade. Put the knife back in your pocket.
2: I haven't done what I intended to do, clean out my pipe.
3: Is that what you intended to do? Oh, in heaven's name, Guy, be honest with yourself, is it?
2: No.
3: Now, what do you intend to do with that knife? What do you want to do with it?
2: I want to kill with it. To strike and slash and... What is this? What?
3: It's Jack the Ripper. Using your body. You needed proof, and I just gave it to you. I took possession of you for a few moments. But when Eric Nordling dies, I'll become Guy Richards. Till he dies. And after that...
2: Oh, no, this, it's madness.
3: You deny you felt an overwhelming urge to strike and slash?
2: No, but there's got to be some explanation.
3: There is. You can pick up your knife and put it away. Or clean your pipe. If you really want to.
2: Well, Warden, those were Eric Nordling's words. Almost his identical words. Just before he told me what I'm about to tell you.
1: Mm-hmm. That I'm about to become Jack the Ripper.
2: The day, the instant, I die. Yes.
1: If there's anything further you want...
2: Now, wait, don't go.
1: Now, look, Richards, your time is short, and I...
2: Yours is.
1: And I want to do everything I can to make the next few days easy for you. But when it comes to listening to the kind of story you just told me, I haven't the time.
2: You don't believe it either, hmm? Even I didn't. With all my knowledge of the occult, the psychic, I couldn't bring myself to believe in anything so impossible. Seemingly impossible.
1: Now, nutty is the word.
2: You think I've gone a little, what do they call it here? Stir crazy?
1: No, you haven't been in long enough for that. I'm not calling it anything. I'm not thinking anything. Look, you wanted to get something off your chest. You got it off. Now, I'll be going.
2: No, please.
1: Richards,
2: listen.
1: I don't
2: listen
1: have time.
2: Listen for just 1 minute more. At 6 in the morning, 2 days from now, I'll be hanged for murders every bit as revolting as those of Jack the Ripper. Because I am Jack the Ripper. This body, you see, is the body of Guy Richards, once respected university professor. But I, the spirit that inhabits this body, well, I am, I assure you, Jack the Ripper. Now, let me assure you, as Eric Nordling assured Guy Richards... At the very instant the rope snaps my neck, on that instant, Warden, you will become Jack the Ripper.
1: Yeah, if there's anything further I can do...
2: And I'll prove it to you as I made Nordling prove it to Richards. Now, before you go to bed tonight, you will feel that same strong, overpowering urge, need to strike and slash with a knife. Before you go to bed tonight...
4: That That's really one of the strangest stories you've ever brought home with you. Hmm. More potatoes?
1: Mm-hmm. Thanks. It's funny, though.
4: What?
1: Well, and don't ask me why I did this. I certainly didn't believe a word of Richard's story. Not a word, but I guess curiosity got the better of me.
4: What?
1: I checked at the university. Richards did have an assistant named Eric Nordling, and he did die when Richard said he did.
4: Doesn't mean anything.
1: Yeah, still, that part of Richard's story was true. Joni, what do you think?
4: What do I think?
1: Well, you're kind of interested in that stuff, yoga and astrology and the psychic and all
4: that. Oh, not really.
1: Yeah, but you do have an interest.
4: And not a serious interest.
1: Still, what do you think?
4: I think I'd like another piece of roast beef. That's what I think.
1: Okay. I'll try not to be so heavy-handed this time.
4: Oh, you weren't heavy-handed. Just slice it a smidgen thinner, that's all. Just a smidgen.
1: Smidgen it is, and easily done with a knife as razor sharp as this.
4: Won't be done at all if you don't stop staring at that knife and cut me a slice. Luke? What?
1: It's nothing. I was just thinking.
4: Thinking what?
1: The way Richard's talked this afternoon, you'd have thought I was going to grab it the first chance I got to carve up some likely female. You, for instance.
4: Don't say things like that, Luke. Not even jokingly.
1: I'm sorry. But can you imagine anyone like me, for instance, starting to cut a slice of roast beef and then changing my mind and deciding to carve a few slices out of you?
4: No, I can't, and I'd just as soon not.
1: Put the table like this, holding the carving knife in my hand, this razor sharp carving knife, I'd come around the table toward you.
4: Luke, please.
1: And when I got to you, I'd stand over you. I'd look deep into your eyes, and then raise the knife high over my head and plunge it.
4: Luke, what's come over you? If this is a joke, it isn't your kind of joke. It was a joke, wasn't it? Wasn't it?
1: Sure. Sure. It was a joke. What else?
0: What else, indeed? What else could it be? It could be what Warden Lauder knows it was. No joke at all. But for a few moments in time, he was gripped by, driven by, an all but overwhelming urge to strike with that knife, slash with that knife, kill with that knife. Mystery Theater will return in a moment.

0: As I said earlier, fate is sometimes likened to a madman with an axe. It would surely look like Lucas Lauder, warden of State's prison, has run head-on to such a madman. When Guy Richards told Lucas that he was really Jack the Ripper, that his body was possessed by the spirit of the Ripper, Lucas laughed. But his laugh turned to a worried frown when he came dangerously close to stabbing his wife, the wife he loves. Now in Lucas's office, in State's prison, the following afternoon.
1: No, Jerry. No, look, I don't mean to be harsh, but I think Maxwell's privileges should be taken away for a while. Yes, a week at least. All right, goodbye. Yes, Miss Comer?
2: They brought Guy Richards over, Warden.
1: All right, tell them to bring him in.
2: Yes, sir. Bring him in.
1: All right, boys, you wait outside. Sit down, Richards.
3: Thank you.
1: Richards, I want to talk to you about... among other things, I want to talk about your personal effects.
3: Well, we've talked about that. I told you, I don't give a damn what you do with them. Warden, you didn't have me brought here to talk about my property. You brought me here to talk about what happened to you last night.
1: If you're going to start again on that nonsense about being Jack the Ripper...
3: It isn't nonsense, and you know it. Now, you also know that when I go through the trap less than 48 hours from now, you'll become Jack the Ripper. You know it because I put you through a sort of trial run, you might say, last night. What did happen last night, Warden?
1: I don't know what you're talking about.
3: I'm talking about what your wife, Joan, thought was a sick joke. But was no joke at all. I'm talking about how you stood over her with a carving knife. The knife you'd been using for the roast beef. Right? Oh, look, you're not going to be sick, are you?
1: How do you know that's what happened?
3: I was there. How else?
1: No. No, that's impossible. What you're saying is impossible.
3: Incredible, yes.

0: explained to you yesterday, or tried to explain, that I took this body when Eric Nordling died, just as I occupied his body when... Oh, well, it doesn't matter who died before him or before him. All that matters to you, or should matter to you, is that you're next on that list to, shall we say, play host to Jack the Ripper.
1: But why?
0: Why?
1: Yes. Look, you must have died... What am I saying? Jack the Ripper must have died many, many years ago.
0: In 1907, to be exact.
1: All right, then you've been dead. I mean, damn it, the Ripper has been dead nearly 70 years.
0: But his spirit, my spirit, has lived on in others.
1: All right, that's what I'm getting at. Why?
0: Because I cannot rest.
1: Why, because of the awful crimes you committed?
0: No, not because of the crimes. But the reason behind them. The evil in me that drove me to what I did. The hate.
1: No, I don't understand.
0: There is nothing to understand. It's quite simple. A spirit, a soul, is given an earthly body and forced to suffer through what you call life. Forced to go through this agony again and again and again until it is cleansed completely of evil, of hate. Evil in me was so great it will take... Well, only the Lord knows how many lifetimes to wipe it away. Unless...
1: Unless?
0: Unless it meets a love as pure as the hate is evil. A soul as tender as the hate is brutal. A spirit as compassionate as the hate is ruthless. And that... That will never be.
1: Never?
0: No such love exists. No such soul, no such spirit. Not on this earth, that's for sure.
1: You really believe what you're saying, don't you? You really believe that you are actually Jack the Ripper.
0: Oh, for the love... I'm going to give you another taste of what it's going to be like to be Jack the Ripper.
1: If you think for one minute that
0: I don't care
1: believe...
0: what you believe. Just do me a favor. And send me back to my cell.
2: Yes, Warden?
1: Richards will go back to his cell now.
2: Yes, sir. Richards is going back now.
0: Remember what I said, Warden. I'm going to give you another taste. Soon. All right, let's go.
2: Warden?
1: Yes, Miss Comley?
2: It's near time for me to go home, and the buses get awful crowded in weather like this, so I was wondering, could I leave now?
1: Sure, yes, of course. Go ahead. Wait a minute.
2: Yes, sir?
1: I was about to leave myself. I'll drive you home.
2: Oh, no, sir. I couldn't take you out of your way.
1: No, it's not out of my way. Not much, anyhow.
2: Wait, if you're sure it's no trouble.
1: It's no trouble at all. It'll be a pleasure.

0: Thanks, Warden. Awfully nice of you.
1: I'll see to your door.
0: Oh, no need for that.
1: No, I insist. There have been a lot of muggings in this neighborhood.
0: Some.
1: So I want to be sure that you get to your apartment safe and sound.
0: Well, thanks again. You're awfully kind.
1: No, it's not at all, Miss Conley. I wonder if I might use your phone.
0: Oh, sure.
1: Just call home, let my wife know I'll be a little late. Second thought, there's no sense in calling. I won't be that late.
0: Oh, only 5 or 10 minutes.
1: Boy, look at the rain and the wind against the window. Chills me to the bone just looking at it.
0: Well, I couldn't give you a drink, could I, sir?
1: No, Miss Comley, I wasn't hinting, you know.
0: Oh, I didn't think you were, but, well, if you would like a drink.
1: Why not? I'd love one.
0: I keep the liquor in the kitchen. It's scotch, isn't it?
1: Just a short one.
0: I won't be a minute.
1: No, I'll come with you, if you don't mind.
0: Oh, of course not.
1: I've never been in your apartment before. I'd like to see how my secretary lives.
0: Oh, not very fancy, I'm afraid.
1: It looks nice. It's comfortable. You live alone?
0: Yes, I tried living with someone else, but it just didn't work out. Here you are.
1: Yeah, thanks.

0: That's good scotch.
1: Glad you like it.
0: Where'd you get those knives?
1: Knives?
0: The knife set on the wall.
1: Oh, those are... I don't know, I've had them so long. Why?
0: Oh, I like knives. Good ones, that is. Those look good. Do you mind if I...
1: Well, no, be my guest.
0: It's beautiful. Beautiful. Feel that edge. You don't often see knives kept in this good condition, this sharp.
1: It's no thanks to me. I just use them, never sharpen them.
0: Razor sharp. Fit in the hand perfectly. Those are the most beautiful knives I've seen in over 70 years. Jane...
2: Out of my cell, Warden. I don't have to put up with this.
3: What are you doing to me? You answer me, Richards. What are you doing?
2: I've told you.
3: You've told me a lot of nonsense about you being Jack the Ripper and taking possession of me, my body, when you die. I don't buy that. But you're up to something. You've done something to me. And I'm not leaving this cell till you tell me what it is.
2: You're scared, Warden? Of what you came dangerously close to doing to your secretary yesterday? And will do, not long after you hang me. The urge, the nearly overpowering urge, I stayed your hand, not you, to plunge the knife into her, to slash...
3: Stop it.
2: Stop it!
0: All right, now you listen to me. I'm no fool. Yesterday I nearly murdered that girl. And somehow you know all about it. But I stayed my hand, not you, because I'm not a killer.
2: Then how do I know what went on in that kitchen?
0: I don't know. You've devoted your life to parapsychology, and you know all there is to know about things like ESP, thought transference, hypnotism.
3: That's it. Hypnotism. Like Nordling, you're a hypnotist.
0: Somehow or other, I don't know how, you managed to hypnotize me when I was talking to you. You put ideas in my head. Post-hypnotic suggestion, I think it's called.
2: You cannot give a post-hypnotic command that's contrary to the subject's normal fiber. Warden, it would be impossible for me or anyone to command you to kill. It isn't in you to kill. But that will all change when I am in you. At approximately a second or two after 6 o'clock tomorrow morning. Oh, which reminds me, I have a gift for you. Here.
0: A knife?
2: A knife.
0: Where did you get this?
2: It was made for me in the prison machine shop from a soup ladle. A soup ladle carefully ground down at the edges, skillfully shaped into a knife, expertly sharpened.
0: How did you manage to have this made? How did you manage to have this made?
2: Calm, Warden. You know your prison as well as I, or you should, and obviously don't. Anything can be done in a prison if you know the ropes. Here, the knife. Take it.
0: Ed? You take that knife from Richards and get rid of it. See me in my office later and you explain how he got it. Now, wait a minute. Here, give it to me. I'll get rid of it.
2: Not until you've used it. Not till I, the Ripper, have used it. Again. And again. And again.
0: Ed, I don't want to see this man again until his execution tomorrow morning at 6. If he has any last-minute requests, you handle them. If he has any questions, you answer them. If he wants to see me for any reasons, no. Tomorrow morning, Richards, I'll see you then, and not until then. 6 o'clock. On the scaffold, Richards.
4: On the scaffold, when the noose will be tightened round the neck of Guy Richards, the trap will be sprung, and he'll plummet to death. Or will it be life? Another life to be lived in the body of Warden Lucas Lauder. Mystery Theater will return shortly.

0: There's much talk these days about possession, the control of a human being by an evil spirit. Probably such talk has gone on since man can remember. Intense discussion, even violent debate, as to whether possession is a form of schizophrenia or a malignant spirit which has invaded an earthly body. For Lucas Lauder, warden of State's Prison, it isn't a subject of idle debate, but a frightening reality. We are now in the bedroom of his home, a short distance from the prison itself.
1: Luke?
2: Go to sleep, Joan.
1: Oh. I know it's impossible for you to sleep the night before an execution, but this time there's something else.
2: Yeah. Joan, I'm scared.
1: Of what, dear?
2: I haven't just been sitting here in this chair watching you while you slept. I...
1: Yes?
2: I've been fighting an urge. A powerful urge to kill you.
1: Kill me?
2: Yeah, with this.
1: Where did you get that?
2: Richards gave it to me. Ugly looking knife, isn't it? Somehow he managed to get it made in the machine shop and have it smuggled to him. He gave it to me as a present.
1: It's a strange kind of present.
2: No, it's not a present to me, Joan. It's to himself.
1: Oh, that nonsense.
2: Nonsense?
1: About him being the reincarnation of Jack the Ripper.
2: Oh, he is. He is. I laughed, too, at first, but he is the Ripper. In possession of Guy Richards' body. And at 6 this morning, less than 3 hours from now, he'll be in possession of mine.
1: Luke, darling, you can't be serious. You don't really believe that.
2: After what's happened, I'd be a fool if I didn't.
1: What has happened?
2: I had to bring myself to talk about it. He told me he was going to take possession of me temporarily for a short time to prepare me for what's to come after he hangs.
1: Well, you didn't take that seriously.
2: No, not then, but within an hour, I nearly stabbed Miss Comley to death.
1: Your secretary?
2: I drove her home in that storm day before yesterday. I invited myself in.
1: You?
2: Pretended I wanted to use the phone to call you, but I had no intention of using that phone. I just wanted to get into her apartment to...
1: To kill her?
2: I didn't know it then. I didn't know why I tricked my way in, but... Well, then I sort of led her into offering me a drink, and I went with her into the kitchen where she keeps the liquor. While she was making the drink, I noticed a set of knives, kitchen knives, you know, on the wall. I pretended to admire them, and I took one to examine it only. Only I wasn't examining it. I was thinking...
1: Luke, my darling.
2: Now, don't touch me. Don't touch me. Don't even come near me. It's dangerous.
1: Dangerous? Luke, what are you saying?
2: I could do to you right now, right now. What I came close to doing to her. The urge was powerful then, but it's even more powerful now. It's almost as if the closer I get to Richard's hanging, the more the urge grows inside me.
1: Luke.
2: I don't have any control. Joan, no control anymore. This knife, I gave it to the guard to get rid of. No. I started to give it to him, and then I changed my mind. I mean, I was forced to change it by a power stronger than me, and so I kept it and brought it home. And I've been sitting here for hours holding it in my hand, fighting off a terrible obsession to kill you with it.
1: Oh, my poor darling, to think what you've been going through, and I never knew.
2: How can you think of me when you're the one who's in danger?
1: Well, because I don't believe I am in danger, not from you.
2: I just told you.
1: I don't care what you told me. I care about what I know, and I know you love me.
2: Oh, yes, I love you, but
1: He'll be dead in a few hours. Dead! And all this business about his spirit possessing you, I don't believe it.
2: I tell you, I came close, that close, to killing Miss Coleman.
1: And killing me, you say. But you didn't.
2: Yeah, but next time...
1: There won't be a next time, because once Guy Richard dies, his power over you will be ended. Oh, Luke, don't you see what's happened to you?
2: Yes, I see. He's possessed me.
1: Nonsense. I can give you... I don't know how many reasons why it is just plain nonsense.
2: All right, give me just one.
1: I've read a lot about Richards in the papers, and you've told me a lot about him. He's a skilled hypnotist. I don't know much, if anything, about hypnotism, but it seems to me that he could have brought you under some kind of hypnotic influence.
2: No, I can't believe
1: it. Another thing I know about him, his personality is strong, overpowering, viciously overpowering. Just talking to someone like that, being near him, could do strange things to a person.
2: No, I don't care how many reasons you can dress up. I know what I know. I know what I've got to do.
1: What?
2: I've got to stop the execution.
1: Luke, you can't do that.
2: Well, I can try. It's my only hope. I've got to stop that execution. I've got to save him to save myself. I know it's only 4 a.m, but this is a matter of life or death. You get the district attorney out of bed. I'll wait.
1: Luke, try to pull yourself together. Telephoning the district attorney at this hour? What are you going to say to
2: Hello,
1: him?
2: Hello, Mr. McGowan? I'm sorry to wake you at this hour, sir. Thank you, yes. It is urgent. I want to stop the execution of Guy Richards at 6 this morning. On what grounds? I have reason to think he's innocent. No, sir, there's no proof. No real proof, but... Look, McGowan, I want you to call the governor if necessary. McGowan, I beg you, I... Yes, I see. I see. Well, in that case, I'll phone the governor myself.
1: Luke, darling, you can't phone the governor.
2: Operator, this is Warden Lucas Lauder of State's Prison. I want to put through a call, an urgent call, to Governor Morris at the state capitol. And hurry, please hurry.
1: Well?
2: He refused.
1: Well, you couldn't expect...
2: No, I didn't. I hoped against hope. I better get ready. Richards has less than an hour to go. And so have I. It's time, Richards.
3: You're telling me.
2: If you're ready.
3: Question is, are you?
2: Come on, let's go.
3: You look tired, Warden. No sleep, eh? Well, don't worry about it. You'll sleep just fine tonight. The Ripper always sleeps well. Afterward.
2: After what?
3: Having killed. Well, I didn't know there'd be an audience to see the end of Guy Richards.
2: The press. Straight ahead to the scaffold, Richards.
3: You're sweating, Warden. Calm down. Make you feel any better, there's no pain to this. Over in an instant, you know. I've been through it once before. The man whose body I took before Eric Nordling's. Well, here we are. A moment in destiny. For us both.
2: All right, Ed.
3: Oh, do we really need the hood? Well, yes, I guess we do. Spare the feelings of our audience. Go ahead.
4: Just, one thing to say, Warden, before you pull the trap.
2: Yes?
4: This isn't goodbye. I'll be with you again soon.
5: Agreement with Red China. That's the latest news from the nation's capital. Guy Richards, the notorious Guy the Ripper, was executed this morning at State's prison.
1: That's enough news for one day. I'm for bed. You, Luke? Luke?
2: What?
1: It's after 11. Time for bed.
2: Oh. Yeah, Joan.
1: Yes, dear?
2: Where did you put it?
1: Put what?
2: The knife. I mean, don't look at me as though you didn't know what I was talking about. The knife Richards gave me.
1: I know what knife you're talking about, but I don't know why you're asking me where I put it.
2: You didn't take it? I put it in the top drawer of this table. You saw me put it there. I put it there so you could get rid of it. You didn't?
1: No.
2: I can't believe you'd take the chance to... You didn't. The knife is here.
1: Yes, it is.
2: Look, I gave you a chance to get rid of it. Why didn't you?
1: Why didn't you? If you wanted to be rid of it, why didn't you simply throw it away?
2: I don't know.
1: I think I do. You were testing me, testing my love for you.
2: Testing your love?
1: If I had done what you thought I'd do, it would have shown that my love for you isn't as strong as I said it was. And it's quite possible you really might have tried to kill me. You could always get another knife.
2: Yeah, but thanks to you, I have this one.
1: Then use it, if you can.
2: What?
1: Luke, we're going to come to this sooner or later. I don't know how Guy Richards persuaded you he was Jack the Ripper and that he would possess you once he died, but he did. You said last night that the urge to kill was growing stronger in you, and you were convinced once Richard was hanged, it would become so strong you'd never be able to control it.
2: It's been doing that all day. It's growing in me. Filling me with a need, a lust to take this knife.
1: I know. And unless this obsession of yours is smashed now, right now, you'll kill. Sooner or later, you will kill. Well, if you're going to do it, do it. Do it, and get it over with.
2: You're taunting me. You're taunting me because, like all women, you have contempt for me.
1: I love you.
2: Oh, you're lying. You don't love. You don't know the meaning of love. Hate, oh, that's something else again. That's something you know all about. You think I'm not on to you, all of you? Well, let me tell you something. I've spent months, years watching you and the likes of you.
1: Luke, boy.
2: Playing your little tricks, luring men, and... Oh, don't think I didn't see you today, this very day in Leicester Square, flaunting your charms.
1: Leicester Square?
2: Leicester Square, Piccadilly, Fleet Street, wherever you could sell yourself.
1: Luke, now snap out of it. Pull yourself together.
2: Look about you. Take your last long look before you die. You see that gaslight at the end of the alley? Well, you see it for the last time.
1: Gaslight?
2: Listen. You hear the carriages and the coaches, the horses, for the last time. And then feel. You feel the point of this knife against your throat. Feel the cold steel against your skin before the Ripper plunges it deep into your dirty little neck. Plunges it now! I can't. I want to. I can't! Why? Why can't I?
1: Because you're not Jack the Ripper. You're Lucas Lauder, my husband. The Ripper hated. You love. You love me every bit as much as I love you.
2: God, I do. I do. I do.
1: My
2: I do. I
1: dearest.
2: Do. He said... Richard said... The spirit of the Ripper would never be free, never find rest until it met a love as strong as his hate. Heaven knows, Joan, there can't be. There never has been a love as strong as yours. Maybe it's crazy, but I feel he has found that rest at last. Thanks to you.
0: I'll be back shortly with a final thought. Well, if you're puzzled by this strange happening to Lucas Lauder, you've got nothing on me. Did Guy Richards in some way put Warden Lauder under an hypnotic influence? Did Richards really believe he was truly Jack the Ripper? What do you think? Our cast included Robert Lansing, Lenka Peterson, Ralph Bell, Ira Lewis, and Patricia Pearden. Associate Director, Marlon Swing. This is Hyman Brown, producer-director, inviting you to return to our Mystery Theater for another adventure in the macabre. Until next time, then, pleasant dreams.
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0: Come in. Welcome. Welcome to Mystery Theater. I am Hyman Brown. Before you joined me, I was sitting thinking of all the murders, the mayhem, and malevolence I have brought to you in the name of mystery. Suddenly, in this unaccustomed mellow mood, I thought upon the adverse side of the coin, the antithesis of the devil's advocates, the ministers of God. And it occurred to me that as much terror and suspense are contained in the mystery and magic that is invested in them by a higher power, a greater force. Only this time, not a force for evil. So I thought a story from the other point of view might be interesting for a change.
1: Nurse! Nurse! Somebody! Help! Help!
2: What is it, Miss Riggs? What's happened?
1: Chaplain Morgan, he just suddenly collapsed. Is he dead, Dr. Shelton?
2: Nurse, take care of the patient. Orderly, send me another nurse from the floor quickly.
3: What is it, Liz? What happened to Dan?
2: I don't know yet, Mike.
4: Well, so help me if anything has. This one I'm pinning directly on that cold fish, Dr. Hugh Bradley.
0: Our mystery drama, He Moves in a Mysterious Way, was written especially for Mystery Theater by Ian Martin and stars Terry Keane. I'll be back shortly with Act One. It was the 18th century poet William Cowper who gave us that familiar and wonderful quote, "God moves in mysterious ways his wonders to perform." Our story is a reflection of that. Belleville Community Hospital, though located in the town of its name, services the entire county of Fairchild. It is the pride and joy of the five main towns and their small brothers and sisters who draw on its dependable service. But Belleville Hospital is stretched beyond its usual capacity at this moment as a result of a train wreck on the line to New York.
2: This is Dr. Shelton. Just want to alert you, Brownie. We can expect 20 to 30 more casualties according to police estimates. Our patient facilities are already jammed, so we'll use the children's emergency section temporarily. In case of serious injuries that look surgical, refer all admissions to Dr. Bradley.
5: Nurse, I'm admitting this patient on the cart. Elizabeth Riggs.
2: Yes, I knew you'd have to, Dr. Bradley,
5: Dr.
2: so
5: Shelton.
2: I had her chart prepared.
5: Yes, very efficient, Doctor. My compliments to the outpatient department.
2: I want my service to satisfy the new chief of staff.
5: As long as it stays efficient, it will.
3: Dr. Bradley?
5: Yes, Dr. Bernardo.
3: They're screaming for you in OR.
5: You can hold the dramatics. I'm on my way. Better check out this patient in the meanwhile, Elizabeth Riggs. I've given her light sedation. She's pre-op. No need to diagnose her. I've already done that. Slight concussion, fractured patella, calcaneus, and some messy damage in the ankle to the fibular and tibial termini. You'll find it all on the chart. Well, I'm on my way to the OR.
4: I would like to take his chart.
2: Mike, remember who he is.
4: Sure. A genius at getting my back up. Come on, orderly. Let's go.
2: Fly easy, Paisan.
4: What do you want from a crazy Italian?
6: Liz, I got here as fast as I could. What is it?
2: Train wreck, Chaplain. Sorry to haul you out of bed in the middle of the night.
6: Only time anyone really needs a chaplain or a minister is when there's trouble.
2: You look a little under the weather. You all right?
6: Oh, just half asleep. I'm the last one to be worried about.
1: Not my leg! No! Not my leg!
5: What's going on in here, nurse? Miss Riggs.
1: I won't let them. I won't let anyone.
5: Miss Riggs.
1: Yes, I... Oh, you were the doctor
5: I
1: who...
5: treated you when you came in.
1: What's the matter with my arms?
5: You had to be put under restraint. It's imperative you stay as still as possible.
1: I can't, don't you see? I can't
5: Miss
1: until...
5: Miss Riggs, you are not the only victim of the train wreck.
1: Train wreck? Oh, that's it. My leg! I lost my...
5: Now, don't be silly. You have some broken bones, but you have not lost your leg. Now, give me that, nurse.
1: You're lying to me. I can't feel it.
5: Help me hold her, nurse. Now, where's Dr. Bernardo?
3: Right here, doctor.
5: And you hold her. Now lie still, Miss Biggs. We only want to help.
1: I don't want to be helped.
4: Sure you do, baby. That's what we're here for. You want to walk out of here as soon as possible, don't you?
1: Are you a surgeon?
4: Just hired help.
5: I'm the surgeon. Swaziland nurse. This is Dr. Bernardo.
1: If you're the surgeon, I want to know something. Why can't I feel anything where my left leg ought to be?
5: Because I immobilized it till Dr. McNeil, the orthopedist, has time to operate on it.
1: I don't believe you.
5: I haven't time to argue. I want to see you a moment, Dr. Bernardo. Now convince this grown-up child that she has two good legs, will you?
4: I'll try to the best of my limited ability.
5: I don't ask for any more than you have to give.
4: Why, you cold inhuman. Nurse, bring me that hand mirror from the bureau. Surest way to convince you, Miss Riggs. Let you see for yourself. Oh, thanks, nurse. You want to pull the bedclothes back? Okay. Now, see? One of them in a light plaster bandage cast, but both where they belong.
1: Didn't Dr. Bradley show me that?
4: Well, he might have. You should have given him a chance instead of throwing a wingding.
1: Oh, I shouldn't have, but my legs are very special to me.
4: Now I can see where they would be.
1: I didn't mean the way they look.
4: Oh, neither did I. Although I wouldn't knock it. But I know you're a dancer.
1: It's my whole life. If I couldn't have... Oh, especially now...
4: Nothing to worry about at the moment.
1: But I've got... Woo. Oh, I feel woozy.
4: Well, that's the sedation.
1: What is that surgeon going to do to me?
4: You have a cracked kneecap and a broken ankle. He's going to fix them.
1: I don't want an operation.
4: Well, we'll work that out when the time comes. You rest now and let the sedation work.
1: I don't want to be alone. I just wish that...
4: What?
1: You wouldn't understand. I'm scared. I think God is punishing me, and I want to... Oh, I don't know what I want.
4: There's a chaplain in the hospital, Reverend Dan Morgan, real good guy. Want to talk to him?
1: Could I? I know I can't sleep until... Would he have time for me?
4: Miss Riggs... Dan Morgan could be drawing his last breath, and he'd hold it till he got through helping anyone who needed him.
2: Come in.
6: You looking for me, Pat?
2: Mike Bernardo just called down. Dan, could you talk to that dancer with the badly injured leg?
6: Sure, of course. About what?
2: She's fighting an operation, and she asked for... a minister.
6: All right. Should she have the operation?
2: If she doesn't, she may never walk properly again. She could even lose it.
6: Oh.
2: Dan, you look tired. You don't look well. Maybe you should go home and rest.
6: When I'm needed? No, not in your life. What's the girl's name?
2: Elizabeth Riggs, room 317.
6: A dancer, you say, huh?
2: Yes.
6: Ballet?
2: Modern, I suppose, not classical.
6: But a professional?
2: Yes.
6: And if the operation is successful, will she dance again?
2: I doubt it.
6: And more than ever, she needs me. Yes, of course I'll see her. God's will be done. Hello, Elizabeth Riggs. I'm Chaplain Dan Morgan.
1: Oh, how good of you to come. Was I asleep?
6: For a while.
1: I'm sorry.
6: It was good for you.
1: Not good enough. I need help, Chaplain.
6: Help? Wireless?
1: I'm afraid of the operation. I think they want to cut off my leg or my foot.
6: Now, did they say they would?
1: No, but doctors never tell you.
6: Of course they do. No one thinks you're going to lose your leg.
1: I do.
6: Why?
1: Because I think God wants to punish me.
6: Punish you? What for?
1: There's a boy,
2: Peter Sterrett. We were very much in love. That's what I went upstate for, to marry him.
6: And?
2: At the last moment, I couldn't. I ran out on the whole wedding. My parents, his, everyone. I took the train back to New York. That's why God punished me.
6: Oh, I wouldn't say that. There were 64 people in that train wreck. God's a little more efficient than that.
2: Now you make me feel ashamed.
6: I meant to. I don't believe in a God of vengeance who reaches out to hurt and punish, and neither should you, Liz. We make our own punishments.
2: Well, I didn't make the train wreck.
6: No, but you climbed aboard that train to run away.
2: But I had to. Chaplain Morgan, dancing isn't just a profession. It's a whole way of life. And that's what I realized at the last moment. I couldn't give it up to marry Peter.
6: Well, you said you loved him.
2: I do. It tore me apart to give him up, but I had to make the choice.
6: Child, why couldn't you have both?
2: Because Peter's a minister just like you. Can you imagine him running a parish with his wife in a Broadway show and cleavage down to my navel and net stockings up to my bikini?
3: Okay, Dan, buddy boy, I'm on my way. That was Dan. He's calmed our Terpsichorean terror, and she now is ready to sign for the operation. All right, give me a form, hon, and I'll go make sure she's prepped.
7: Well, here's your form. Just watch your own.
3: What's that mean?
7: You want to be a resident in surgery, don't you?
3: It's my life, outside of you.
7: Me you got. Just take it easy if Dr. Bradley's the surgeon.
3: Okay. So the guy gravels me. I'll try to stay out of his hair.
7: Mike, he's a new broom. Give him a chance to work in.
3: Oh, I'll be a good little soldier. Anything he can dish out, I can take.
7: That's my boy.
3: Just hold the good thought. Too bad it's neither sane nor sanitary for one doctor to kiss another. All right, take the wish for the deed. I love you. You can order the cart to take her up to the ready room, nurse. She's all cleared for OR. Oh, hi, Dan.
6: Hey, come sta, paisan.
3: Così, padre mio. Hey, you don't look so hot.
6: Oh, I'm a little tired.
3: Why don't you hit the sack?
6: No, not till the action's over.
3: Hey, wait a minute. Maybe I ought to run a little check on you.
6: Oh, don't be silly. Why?
3: What are you rubbing your gut for?
6: Oh, come on, Mike. A little indigestion. Somebody sneaks some cucumber in my salad again.
3: No. You don't double over like that from cucumber. I'd better take
5: you. You assisting Dr. McNeil?
3: Yes, Dr. Bradley, but...
5: And you ought to be up in the scrub room already. Now, let's go.
3: I was on my way, but the chaplain here needs a checkup.
5: The chaplain can take care of himself. Has Miss Riggs been prepped?
3: Yes, sir, but...
5: Then get in the elevator, Dr.
3: Yes, sir, Dr. Bradley. Yes, sir. Private Bernardo reporting for duty. But may I recommend that the chaplain be temporarily relieved from his.
5: Do you want to be relieved, chaplain?
6: Oh, come on, you have enough to worry about besides me.
5: Now, if you need a rest...
6: No. I think I'll go in and sit with that poor child when she's taken up to OR. She needs me more than I need anything. Well, how are you feeling, Liz?
2: I don't know. Far away, but still scared.
6: Oh, now you mustn't be.
2: I won't lose my leg.
6: You mustn't think about that.
2: Even if it's saved, will I dance again?
6: Whatever is to be, just leave it in God's hands.
2: It's so easy for you. Words, just words.
6: No, never just words, Liz. I've stayed with you because I wanted to help you find strength. Don't let it be for nothing. Let me have achieved at least that.
2: Nurse! Somebody, help!
8: What is it? What's happened?
2: Chaplain Morgan. He just suddenly collapsed.
8: Nurse, take care of the patient. Orderly, get me another nurse from the floor right away. How'd the operation go?
3: I don't know. Good, I guess. McNeil's the best bone man around, but that leg, it was a mess. How's Dan?
8: I don't know.
3: Running fever?
8: Low grade, but he's still in coma.
3: Hmm. What were the symptoms when you first examined him?
7: Well, nothing too definite. He's got a surgical abdomen, no doubt about that. But what?
3: Did you get blood samples?
7: Waiting for them now.
3: You haven't been able to bring him to at all?
7: No.
3: If God owes anyone a break, it's to him.
0: Still, Dr. Bernardo should know that in the eyes of God, all men are equal. Or are they? We've listened so many times to the triumph of evil on this program, perhaps the power of good is not as strong. Mystery Theater will return shortly with Act 2.

0: across Dan's bed, Dr. Patricia Shelton and Dr. Bernardo look in concern for their barely breathing friend. From behind the curtain and the other bed in the room, from the big, heavily muscled aged man in it, comes a rhythmic and ear-shattering snore.
1: Oh, great. That the best roommate we could find for Dan?
2: Well, we were lucky to have a bed at all. Even the standby rooms are all taken.
1: I'll get him off his back.
2: No, you can't. He's in traction.
1: Back?
2: Yeah. McNeil's patient, too.
1: From the train wreck?
2: No, he's been here a week or so.
1: Oh, I'm tired.
2: Why don't you grab some shut-eye, huh? We can't do anything till we get the tests back or Dan comes too. Go stretch out in the lounge. I'll wake you the moment the tests are back, huh? Come on, I'll walk you there. How'd the operation go for Liz Riggs?
1: McNeil patched the knee fairly easily, but the ankle and the socket of the tibia were fragmented, plus the broken calcaneus. She'll be lucky to retain even partial mobility.
2: Which means no more dancing.
1: Certainly not professionally. I'd hate to have to be the one to tell her.
3: Hey. Where is Sam? Who is that? Damn. Hey, you. You in the next bed. Hey, you awake? Hey, what is this, a morgue? Hey, you!
4: Yes? What is it?
3: I don't know what's with you, brother, but my back is killing me. I want to ring for the nurse, but the gizmo with the button just fell off of the bed. Can you get it for me, huh?
4: Just a minute. Here. I'll get the call button. Will I ring for you or I'll get you a doctor?
3: Oh, forget it. I'm all right for the moment.
4: It's pain, you...
3: Oh, I can take it. What do you got, Mac?
4: I don't know. I don't even know how I got here.
3: I hope it's nothing catching.
4: No, I'm sure it isn't. I thought I had a... But there isn't any pain in me more.
3: Count your blessings, fella.
2: Dan, what are you doing out of bed?
4: No, I'm all right.
2: You are not. Nurse, help me get him back in bed.
4: No, I...
2: You're running a fever. Nurse, get Dr. Bernardo down here right away. He's catching a nap in the father's lounge on maternity. Dan, won't you ever take care of yourself?
3: Hey, what's the big fuss? Who is this guy? I was right. A doctor, huh?
2: Not an M.D. He's the hospital chaplain, the Reverend Dan Morgan.
3: A minister, for crying out loud. That's all I need.
1: Okay, Dan. Let me know if and where it hurts.
4: Oh, there.
1: How about here?
4: Tender. Doesn't hurt as much.
1: Okay, Dan, that's it.
2: Confirmed?
1: The WBC will bear it out this time around. The peritonitis caused by a ruptured appendix that perforated. How did you ever take the pain, Dan?
4: Oh, it wasn't that bad. Everyone was busy with real emergencies. My help was needed by others.
1: So you just let your appendix explode. All right, roll them to you, Pat. Streptomycin 2, nurse.
4: Your technique is too good, Mike. I didn't feel any needles.
1: Of all the bonehead stunts to pull.
4: So many people. I couldn't let them down.
1: Fever's rising. I don't like it.
2: You in pain still, Dan?
4: No. I was just thinking about that poor little dancer.
1: Look, concentrate on yourself. Let us worry about Miss Riggs. There's no problem of her losing her leg. Dr. McNeil did a bang-up job. With luck, she'll regain almost total mobility. Pat, will you sit on this stubborn mule till that kick goes out of him?
2: I will. Go make like a doctor.
1: At least my other patients treat me like one.
4: You... You're still going to marry that crazy Italian?
2: The first moment I can pin him down.
4: Then I'll stick around. I don't know who he figures will be best man, but Dan Morgan knows who'll be the most important. Or I'll make sure he ties a knot within the faith with my own two hands. My own two hands joining the two of you in a silent...
5: Morning, Miss Riggs.
2: Morning, Dr. Bernardo.
5: Well, you look pert and pretty this morning.
2: Oh, I feel wonderful. I can almost feel the bones knitting. I could just jump right out of bed, do a jeté, or handle a waltz clog just like that.
5: Yeah, well, I wouldn't rush things.
2: Well, not without a warm-up, anyway. But I bet you I'll be dancing in no time, thanks to Chaplain Morgan. How is he today? Is he better?
1: I wish I could say he was.
2: Didn't they take out his appendix?
1: No, not yet.
2: You mean it's serious?
1: It could be very serious.
2: Oh, I wish I could do something for him.
1: You could. You could see a young man who's waiting downstairs. Peter Starrett.
2: How did he find me?
1: As sick as the chaplain was last night, he managed to contact him.
2: What for? He knows it's all over between Peter and me.
1: Why, because you just can't bear to hang up those little red shoes?
2: Something like that.
1: I think maybe what Chaplain Morgan wanted to tell you was that a dancer has a short life. And sooner or later, she has to hang them up. A marriage can last a lot longer.
2: I can't. It wouldn't be fair to Peter or to me.
1: That's the message you want me to give him? And the chaplain?
2: Dr. Bernardo, I will be able to dance, won't I?
1: I'm not the one to ask that question to, Miss Riggs. You'd better ask it of the surgeons, Dr. McNeil or Dr. Bradley.
4: Morning, Mr. Wolfen.
3: Hey. Morning, Chaplain.
4: See, you're out of traction.
3: Yeah. How you feel?
4: Oh, I felt better. Thirsty.
3: Hold it a minute. I'll get you some ice water.
4: No, you're back. You mustn't get out.
3: Listen, you can lug a busted appendix around and not complain. I can manage a stiff back. Here. Oh,
4: thanks. Oh, yeah. Thanks.
3: You want some more?
4: Please. Yeah. That was good. That's good.
3: Hey, what is it, Parson?
4: A knife. A knife!
3: I'll get the doctor.
2: Don't answer that. It might be Peter for me.
1: Could be a call for me, too.
2: But if it should be Peter, I'm just not ready to talk to him. Couldn't you just let it go?
1: Sure. Nothing so urgent it won't last till I get to the nurse's desk. I'll be seeing you, Miss Riggs.
6: Oh, ice water for a man with peritonitis. Where were you, Dr. Bernardo?
1: I went to see Miss Riggs. You know, the dancer?
6: Who is not your patient.
1: No, sir.
6: You don't like me very much, do you, Dr. Bernardo?
1: Well, that is a bit direct. Puts me at quite a disadvantage.
6: Because you've applied here for a residency in surgery? My personal feelings would not dictate my judgment of your qualifications, unless you wish to withdraw your application.
1: Not yet, sir.
6: Oh? What does that depend on? The success of our operation on Chaplain Morgan?
1: To a degree.
6: Then we must be sure that it is immaculately successful.
1: As far as I'm concerned, it's the same way no matter who's on the table.
6: I deserve that rebuke. I bought it because of my own resentments. I am human, not a robot.
1: You are kind of a stickler for detail.
6: You're damn right. A doctor can make minor mistakes which can be rectified. Isn't quite the same with a surgeon. Habit, discipline, minute attention to detail, constant vigilance and objectivity. That's what a surgeon has to pay. Still want to be one?
7: As long as I don't have to retire from the human race.
6: Like me? That perhaps is a personal trait, but I have some reason. You see, one surgeon's momentary carelessness, his anxiety to look up and be a nice guy and assure me everything was going well, cost me my wife. And with it, a large part of me. Well, no one is very much interested in my immortal soul. Now, Dan Morgan is something else again. But for the moment, objectively, just another surgical problem. Agreed?
7: I'll assist to the best of my ability.
6: I'll accept that, Doctor. The patient is waiting. Shall we go?
0: The great poet, W.H. Auden, had a craggy face so masked with wrinkles that Igor Stravinsky once said, "Soon you will have to smooth it out to see exactly who he is." Well, Dan Morgan's face is like that. Only now, under anesthesia, it is smoothed out. The only difference is that as the two surgeons approach, it is less a revelation than a mask. The mask of encroaching death. Mystery Theater will return shortly with Act 3.

0: The operation is completed, and the two surgeons return to the locker room, still gowned, capped, gloved, and masked. With a quick practice move, Dr. Bradley divests himself of gloves, cap, and mask, dropping them in a sanitary container.
1: What are Dan's chances?
2: You saw what was there when we opened. The infection is massive and well established. The drain should bring relief, I hope, more than temporary.
1: But once we can get a reading on the culture, we can pick the right antibiotic to knock out the infection?
2: If we're lucky.
1: If Dan doesn't pull through this...
2: If he doesn't, Doctor, I shall resign from this hospital. I was guilty of just what I demand from my staff. Total thoroughness on every case.
1: Well, in all fairness, sir, with 65 victims of a train wreck suddenly dumped on you...
2: It still doesn't excuse carelessness or inattention. You know, I'm going to the recovery room to check on Chaplain Morgan. I might suggest you get together with Dr. McNeil and prepare Miss Riggs to face her future.
3: Yes, Mark, I guess I understand. Oh, he's here in the waiting room, all right, looking pretty forlorn. What? Well, I'll do my best. Yeah, okay, I'll talk to him. Hello, Reverend Sterrett.
4: Oh, hello. Dr.
3: Sheldon.
4: Yes. Excuse me, I know the others, but I wasn't as sure of you.
3: Because I'm a lady doctor?
4: No. Because I only met you once briefly.
3: I know. Have you seen Miss Riggs?
4: No. She doesn't want to see me.
3: That's because she doesn't know the truth yet.
4: The truth?
3: That she'll never be able to dance again.
4: But he didn't tell me that.
3: He didn't know it then.
4: Just lives.
3: Reverend Sterrett, after the accident...

0: the operation at all, just so she could walk again. All the doctors agreed that since her career was so vital to her, the news that she didn't have one anymore had to be broken to her carefully.
1: Oh, I agree. Elizabeth has to be told the truth. And we've got to figure out how.
2: Good evening, Miss Riggs. I'm Dr. Hugh Bradley. I don't know if you remember, but I treated you in emergency and admitted you to the hospital.
3: Yes, I remember. How soon can I dance again?
2: Well, the first thing is to walk. As for the other, Miss Riggs, I think you'll have to make an adjustment in your mind. Now, I don't believe in hiding the truth from patients. There isn't a chance that you'll ever be able to dance professionally again.
4: Oh, good morning, Dr. Bradley. Did you have me on page?
2: Yes, yes. McNeil is off today, and his patient, Miss Riggs, had an attack of hysterics last night. I had to sedate her.
4: What happened? Was it Peter Sterrett being here upset her so much?
2: Well, whoever he is, no. I simply told her something that should have been made clear to her from the first, that her dancing days are over.
4: Just like that?
2: Well, she had a right to know.
4: But abruptly, coldly... You just don't
2: Miss
4: say...
2: Miss Riggs is not under psychiatric care. She is of age, and we are doctors. Our function is to heal and inform. She asked for you, and I said you would stop by this morning.
4: Hi, Liz. Do you want to see me?
3: Yes. I want you to get Peter Sterrett off my back and out of here. I never want to see him again, nor any of you.
4: Now, look, I just got the bad word about you, too. So you're not going to be Margaret Fontaine, or whatever. But you're not going to be crippled, either. And this way, there's nothing to stand between you and that nice guy who loves you, and...
3: Nothing to stand between us. That's for laughs. Now it's worse than ever. We just don't stand a chance at all.
4: What do you mean?
3: Oh, you wouldn't understand. No doctor would. That's why I've got to see the chaplain.
4: Well, all things considered, you seem in fairly good shape this morning. How do you feel, Dan?
5: All things considered, not so hot. But I think if Elizabeth Riggs wants to see me, I must see her.
4: Once we've licked the peritonitis... You're in no condition.
5: I must see her to convince myself that I didn't fail.
4: And if you did?
5: No disgrace and failure, Mike, as long as you tried to the utmost. If I'm to be called home, let me try to go with a clean conscience.
0: You're sure you feel all right, Dr. Bradley?
2: Of course.
0: You know you're supposed to rest after donating blood.
2: I realize that. By some strange chance, the chaplain's and mine match.
0: He's due for a replacement. I'll see he gets this particular bottle. Hmm. Oh, hi, Mike. Where are you taking Miss Riggs?
4: To see Dan.
0: He's in no condition for visitors.
4: He was the one who insisted. And, just in case, I wouldn't deny him anything he asked. Well, I've wheeled it to you, Dan, although you shouldn't be seeing any visitors.
5: I wonder, Doctor, if I might claim the privilege of the confessional?
4: Well, not for long. You have less strength than you think you have.
5: And maybe Liz and I can find a lot of it between us.
3: If you hadn't been worried about me, you'd have gone back to the doctors for help.
5: If I hadn't been worried about you, I would have no right to the principles I serve. I should say principle. Will you still turn your back on him?
3: I'd rather talk about you.
5: There may not be much time to talk about me, so I have to be abrupt. Because I have so little... strength left.

0: Are you going to marry Peter?
1: I can't. More than ever now.
0: Why? Don't you love him?
1: I've always loved him. But I broke that love for a simple thing like a wish for a career. Chaplain, when Dr. Bradley told me that I could never dance again, of all the reactions that I had, the most definite and unshakable was that I cannot believe in a God who would take away from me the one thing that I have worked all my life to achieve.
0: And because of that, even though it removed another less important barrier, you can't go back to the man who loves you.
1: Of all men, how can I? He's a minister like you, and I no longer believe in God.
0: Oh, Liz, I don't believe that. I don't think you're like all the people who put on religion like a Sunday dress just for the occasion. You can't deny any more than I can. Or Peter. Because no matter how hard all of us try, in the end, we must have a personal God. Take him to your heart.
1: How can I? Forget me. How can he destroy a man like you?
0: Can't I convince you that death is not destruction? Certainly not. Not for me. What would you ask? A miracle?
1: I don't know. I don't know what I want. Just for you not to die.
0: All right, then. Help me to live. Don't deny him. Liz, I once prayed for you. Now, if you want, try to pray for me.
1: Oh, Chaplain, don't you see it would just be a mockery when I don't believe? Chaplain, are you... Oh, I've got to get the doctors.
2: Excuse me, miss.
1: Who?
2: It's okay. I've been a chaplain's roommate these last days. I was in the bathroom shaving and cleaning up to go home.
1: And you overheard?
2: Yeah. I couldn't help hearing some of it. And you got to listen to me. Of course, I got something to say.
1: No, I can't listen now. The chaplain...
2: It'll only take a minute. And the way I see it, maybe you can do him more good right this moment than all the doctors in the world. Faith and belief didn't put any fingers on you or the chaplain. The one on him, he put there himself.
1: I don't know what you mean.
2: I mean, when you were brought into this hospital, the chaplain was dying of pain. He needed a doc a lot more than you did. He stuck with you. Even with his appendix exploding inside him, he covered it up to help you out. The poison's all through him now, and maybe he's dying. But if it is, it's a risk he took for you. To save not only your leg, but, well, all of you. Now, are you going to make the belief that made him sacrifice himself for you the way he did be all for nothing? Or are you going to give back something of yourself in return? Well, I'll go get the docs now and leave you to think about it.
1: My God, I have heartily offended you. I beg you to forgive me. I implore you to listen to me. I am nothing but he. This man is so important. I don't know how to say it, to ask it, but please, in your infinite mercy, dear Father in heaven, who looks after us all and wants to help us, please help this one man who deserves it more than any of us. Don't let him be wasted. I ask it with all my heart, in your name.
3: It's all right, Miss Riggs. Just take it easy.
1: I should have called you sooner.
4: Oh, forget it. As a doctor, I tell you it's all right.
1: You mean he's going to live?
4: you ever seen anything more beautiful than plain, ordinary sweat? It's broken. The Evelovin fever is broken. We're on the way.
1: He asked me to pray.
3: Whatever it was that did it, he answered.
1: He answered. You mean that God somehow...
4: The oldest cliche in the world, Miss Riggs. Man proposes, God disposes. No matter how far medicine takes us, in the end, that's the result.
1: Then the chaplain will be all right.
4: Just give him a look. Bathed in perspiration, his fever tumbling and blissfully asleep. We're all getting out of this lucky. Except you, maybe.
1: Oh, that's decided. Oh, it isn't all that much of a life as a dancer. As long as Peter is still around, if he still wants
3: he
1: me.
3: He is, and he sure does. We couldn't have moved him out of here with a bulldozer. Now, we've only one restriction before you leave here. We expect to be invited as guests at the wedding.
1: Well, it won't take place without you. Because one thing I'll never give in to Peter about. The chaplain will have to marry us.
4: Why not? We might even make it a double wedding.
5: I'll be back shortly with a final word. Well, there it is. No sound, no fury, but certainly a tale that signifies something. A mystery, I think, so it qualifies for the title. As I said in the beginning, and you have seen for yourself, God does move in mysterious ways his wonders to perform. Our cast included Terry Keane, Patsy Bruder, Leon Janney, Robert Dryden, and Ian Martin. Associate Director, Marlon Swing. This is Hyman Brown, Producer-Director, inviting you to return to our Mystery Theater for another adventure in the macabre. Until next time, then, pleasant dreams.

0: 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We'll be right back in just a moment.
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0: Come in. Welcome. Welcome to Mystery Theater. I'm Hyman Brown. Of all the fears that plague mankind, probably the most terrible was the possibility of being buried alive. Oh, don't shrink away. You have nothing to fear, modern medical science being what it is. But not so many years ago, the thought of waking up in one's closed coffin beneath 6 feet of earth, that was a horrible thought indeed, and an ever-present danger, which led, in at least one case, to a remarkably strange experiment.
1: Let me go. Oh, please let me go. I'm dead, I tell you, I'm dead.
2: Guy, I must release her.
3: No, Gordon, no, she's alive.
1: Only my spirit lives. My body has been dead for days.
2: Guy, I beg you, let me release her from the spell of mesmerism I cast over her.
1: Yes, yes. Release me.
3: No, Victory, no. Oh, no, my darling. If I let Gordon break his hold on you, you will be dead, and I can't face the horror of that.
1: Then a worse horror awaits you.

Our mystery drama, The Premature Burial, was adapted from the Edgar Allan Poe classic, especially for the Mystery Theater, by George Lowther, and stars Keir DeLay. I'll be back shortly with Act One.

0: as you may know, I'm an inveterate and incurable reader of diaries. The Paston letters, John Evelyn, Pepys, Boswell. I've read them all, and many more besides. Daily journals of lesser known people. In so doing, I've happened upon some curious tales, but none, I assure you, that can match the sheer terror of the one I bring you now. I happened upon it years ago in a small out-of-the-way bookshop in London, England. It's the journal of a young doctor, Dr. Gordon Rainey, and it recounts certain events that took place in the year 1810. Now, let me see where to begin. Oh, yes, here. I arrived at the Bull and Bear Inn in Salisbury, the doctor writes, in the worst of storms.
1: And having stabled my horse and seen to its proper care, soon found myself in the rooms my friend Guy Peterson had in for himself. In all the years I'd known him, since undergraduate days at Cambridge, I'd never known this closest of my friends to be in such a state of overwrought nerves.
2: Thank God you come, Gordon. Thank God you're here at last, my friend.
1: I came as soon as I could after getting your message, but what is it? I've never seen you in such a state of nerves. Thank God, you're actually trembling.
2: She's dead. Dead, you see, and they buried her last week, but I must see her once again. Gaze on her face.
1: Now look at me.
2: What?
1: Look at me. Look full into my eyes.
2: What? Gordon, what are you doing?
1: I'm merely calming you down through the use of mesmerism.
2: Mesmerism? What in heaven's name is that? And why do you stare at me? As if I...
1: That's right, old friend, that's right. Calm down. Quiet yourself. Relax. Just loosen up. Let yourself go. That's it. That's it. There now. You feel better?
2: Why, yes. But how did you do it? What is this mesmerism, did you say?
1: Yes. A means of controlling another person by, well, to put it simplistically, dominating him with one's own will, the force of one's own willpower.
2: But that's miraculous, and yet you did it. I feel ever so much calmer now because you made me.
1: Good. And now, Guy, calmly tell me why you sent that urgent message to meet you here in Salisbury.
2: Victorine is dead.
1: Ah, well, I know how you must feel, and of course I sympathize deeply, but her death, isn't it a blessing?
2: A blessing? She's dead. Victorine is dead.
1: And at last free of the hellish life Sir Giles Buckingham led her. Come now, Guy. Is that not something to thank God for?
2: Well, I suppose so.
1: Oh, my dear good friend. I know how much you loved her.
2: Loved her? She was my heart, my soul, my very life. A life that's ended for me when her family forced her to marry Sir Giles.
1: We've talked of it again and again, but now that she is dead, perhaps you can try to take up your life again.
2: I must see her, Gordon.
1: See her?
2: That's why I'm here. Why I asked you here. I must see her, Gordon. Gaze upon her lovely face once more.
1: But she's buried a week ago, you say.
2: In the family vault on the Buckingham estate. I want to go there tonight. Force entry into the vault. Open her coffin. And look at her once more. Just once more. I need you because I fear to go alone.
1: There is more to fear than that, Guy.
2: What do you mean?
1: A body, dead and buried for a week in a damp and virtually airless vault. Guy, you'll not see Victorine as she was in life.
2: I shall see her.
1: Guy, this is mad. I beg you to...
2: I must! I don't care what she has become. I must see her once more. Must I do it alone? Or will you help me?
1: If it is your wish... You wish it so strongly, then... Yes, I'll help you.
2: We must be Be careful not to be discovered, Gordon. This moonlight makes everything as clear as day.
3: There'll be no one about unless the estate is guarded at night against poachers.
2: Let's hope not. Wind kicking up. That should help a little. Cover any sound we make.
3: Yes.
2: Here's the gate to the estate.
3: Is it locked?
2: We'll find out. No. Come. There. Not so much for that.
3: Now, the location of the vault. Do you know where it is?
2: Yes. That line of copper beeches on the hill. Do you see them?
3: Yes.
2: The vault lies just beyond. Come.
3: Wait.
2: That barking dog. If the place is guarded by a dog or even dogs...
3: Now, don't let your nerves get the best of you. Bad enough to face trouble when it comes, not before.
2: That dog. It's here on the grounds and closer. Gordon?
3: Steady, man, steady. Yes, it's on the grounds all right and coming this way. Come. Let's step out into the open.
2: Into the open?
3: If the dog is coming this way, I want to meet it in full moonlight.
2: Why, Gordon? Why?
3: Because my only chance of subduing the beast, if it can be done, will be with my eyes. My voice, too, yes, but the eyes. There, I see it. Coming over the hill against the moonlight.
2: Good Lord. A monstrous animal, Gordon.
3: It's a mastiff, and a big one. And he's caught our scent. Come on, step out into the moonlight. Well, quickly, or all is lost.
2: Yes, yes. Gordon, I'm scared.
3: Stand still. Make no move. Leave this to me. All right, boy. Quiet down. Quiet down now. That's a good dog. That's it. We're not here to do you any harm, boy. We're friends. Your friends. Yes, that's right, boy. There's a good dog. A fine dog.
2: Unbelievable. You stopped him with your eyes. Held him to the one spot just by looking at him, and with your voice you soothed him. You calmed him. Took all the fight out of him.
3: Yes. And now, let's get on to the vault.
2: Here we are. The vault.
3: Locked?
2: Afraid so. I'll have to use the pry bar I brought.
3: Well, be as quiet as you can.
2: Yes. There. Gate's open. We can go in. Light the lantern, Gordon.
3: Guy, once more, I urge you not to go through with this.
2: I must. You know I must.
3: Now listen to me.
2: Light the lantern.
3: I'm lighting the lantern, but listen to me. You remember Victorine as she was, the lovely, innocent, gentle girl who was forced to marry Sir Giles 7 years ago. The torments he put her through, the daily torture of living with such a beast, these alone would have changed her face. But she is dead as well, and buried here a whole week. Guy, I beg you once again, remember her as she was, not as she must now be.
2: Shine the lantern about.
3: Very well.
2: Oh, dear heaven, there are at least a dozen coffins piled one on another. How can we tell which is Victorine's?
3: Hers would be one of the topmost. Yes, and the velvet covering would be the newest. The brass studs still bright. Ah, that one up there, I think.
2: Let's get it down and see.
3: Just let me put the lantern over there. So, now then, I'll take the head of the coffin, you the other end. Can you reach it?
2: Just...
3: All right, pull then. Now, pull it to the edge. And when we get it to the edge, we can put our hands under it and let it down very gently.
2: Yes, yes. Gordon.
3: I heard it.
2: What was it? It couldn't be... Can't be what I thought. Shh. A voice. And it comes from inside the coffin. Oh, dear, and above it, this is Victorine's. Gordon... She's alive. Alive.
3: Let's put it on the ground. On the ground. Easy now. Easy. The pry bar now. Pry off the lid.
4: Yes. Yes.
3: Well, hurry, man.
4: My nerves. Hands trembling, no strength.
3: Give it to me. Now then.
4: Hurry. Hurry.
3: Well, I'm working as fast as I can. There.
4: The lantern. Quickly, the lantern.
3: Yes, yes.
4: Shine it into the coffin.
3: There.
4: Oh, look. Victorine alive. Alive.
5: Guy, it's you. It's you. Oh, God, thank you. Thank you. Horrors I've been through.
3: All right, gently now, my dear. Gently.
5: Gordon, you, Gordon.
3: Yes, yes, my dear. Come on, Guy, lend a hand. Help me lift her out.
5: Oh, I can't believe
4: it. Oh, buried alive, oh, my dearest. It must have been horrible for you.
5: Oh, I don't want to think about it. I can't tell you. To wake up, at first not knowing where you are, and everything black, pitch black, suffocating, scarce of air to breathe.
3: Best not then, to think about it.
5: And then you move, and you feel the sides of the coffin narrow, so narrow. And you reach up, and you touch the lid, but the lid's only an inch or two from your face. And then, suddenly, you know. Oh, heaven help me, you know. You scream with the terror of it. You scream and scream and scream.
3: Stop it. Stop it at once. At once.
5: Yes, Gordon.
3: You're alive, and that's all that matters.
5: Yes.
3: And thanks to what I called a mad impulse, you're safe.
5: Oh, yes. Oh, my darling, my dearest.
4: Sweetheart.
5: My dearest.
4: Sweetheart.
3: Now, listen to me, God. You two. Listen, we face a problem.
4: What problem?
3: Well, how are you going to take her back to Sir Giles? How explain all this? Sir Giles will have us arrested for breaking and entering.
4: She's not going back to Sir Giles. She's coming with me, away from this hellish place.
5: Oh, my darling.
3: You can't do that. Oh, she is his wife.
4: I'll die before I let Sir Giles get his hand on her.
6: A promise you may very well keep, my dear sir.
3: What?
5: It's Giles.
4: How did you...
6: The barking of my dog aroused me. I, in turn, roused my keepers, who are out and about scouring the woods. As it happens, I came this way, saw the light of your lantern flickering in the vault, and prepared to surprise what I thought to be grave robbers. Well, as it happens, I am the one surprised. Indeed, I'm shocked. I scarcely expected to find Victorine alive.
4: Yes, she's alive. And from here on, Sir Giles will live, I pray, a far happier life with me than ever she did with you. Move aside, sir.
6: I think not. If you're going anywhere, my friend, you and your accomplice, it's to jail. As for my wife, since she is returned to life, she will also return to me.
5: Oh, no!
6: You don't move, sir, I warn you. But if you do, it will give me extreme pleasure to blow your head off with this gun. Extreme pleasure.
0: I confess that at this point in Dr. Gordon's journal, I thought the tale was over and done with. I was wrong, for it was only the beginning. Mystery Theater will continue shortly with Act 2.

0: Well, as I said, I thought that Dr. Gordon Rainey's story had come to an end. He had gone with his friend, Guy Peterson, to the vault where the woman he loved lay dead in her coffin, only to find her alive. And then, as he planned to run away with her to save her from further torments at the hands of her husband, he was stopped by the appearance of that same husband, gun in hand, promising to have him and Dr. Rainey jailed.
1: Giles, I entreat you. Let them go. They've done no harm. On the contrary, if it hadn't been for Guy and Dr. Rainey, I'd even now be lying in my coffin, alive.
2: Would that you were. Damn you, woman, would that you were. Your unexpected return from the grave will lose me a fortune.
1: But how can my being alive cost you anything?
2: Lady Hastings is a widow. Lady Hastings has an income of $30,000 a year. I proposed marriage to her on Tuesday, and she accepted me.
3: You proposed marriage to another woman 3 days after your wife died?
2: Why not? I'm alive, very much alive, and to live one needs money. Why the look, Dr. Rainey?
4: You have more sense, it seems, than sensitivity, Sir Giles.
2: Insulting me will only worsen matters for you, Doctor, if that's possible. You can't be as unaware as you would like to seem that your career is ruined. A doctor, a physician, arrested for breaking and entering a mortuary, a sacred repository of the dead.
3: Sir Giles, you mustn't do this to Dr. Rainey. He helped me because he's my friend, a good and true friend. He was against it from the very start and would never have agreed to assist me had it not been for his deep and abiding sense of loyalty.
2: Oh, do stop, do, or you shall have me in tears.
1: Tears from a stone? A miracle?
2: So am I. Very well, then. Stone, stone that will crush you, dear wife. Crush you until the death you've escaped will seem a paradise to you.
3: Put down that gun and I'll...
2: Ah, but I've no intention of putting down the gun. Certainly not until the bailiff arrives and takes you into custody, to jail, where I shall see to it you rot, the two of you.
4: What do you mean, rot?
2: I mean, quite simply, that once you're put in jail, you will never leave it. You will rot there, Doctor.
4: You make no sense, Sir Giles. The penalty for breaking and entering...
2: Penalties? Who speaks of penalties?
4: I do. There are laws. Laws in this nation.
2: But only one law here, me. I am the law in the village of Buckingham. I am Buckingham.
1: Oh, and he is.
4: No, Sir Giles. You will not imprison this man for the rest of his life. Nor will you imprison me.
2: Oh? And may I ask why not?
4: Because I say so. Because I tell you so. Now, don't look away. Look at me. Look into my eyes. Have the courage to look into them and tell me then. Will you imprison us?
3: Mesmerism.
2: Why, such is my intention, yes?
4: Is your intention, Sir Giles, or was?
2: Well, it certainly was. I mean to say, well, the way you put it, most eloquently.
3: Good Lord. It's working. He's doing it again.
1: Doing what?
4: Shh. And you, being a man of sensitivity, my eloquence, the validity of what I say, has touched you. Is that not so? It is so, isn't it?
2: Seen in a different light, so to speak. Yes, it would serve no purpose to put you in jail. None really.
4: And so you let us go? You will let us go?
2: Yes. Yes, go. Get out of my sight, the two of you, and never come back.
4: Let us leave, Guy.
3: Victorine.
4: Under the law, there's nothing we can do. She is his wife.
3: I can't leave her.
4: You must. The bailiff will be here any moment, and I can't dominate Sir Giles' will with mine much longer.
3: Victorine.
1: Go, my darling.
3: What? To leave you with him.
1: Oh, whatever happens to me will be harder to bear if you are in prison. Go, I entreat you. Go.
2: Second thought.
4: He's coming out of it. Guy, my friend, I've done all I can for you, and I'll not see my career ruined because you...
3: Because you're right. Goodbye, my darling, my dearest.
1: Good.

0: Mesmerize me, Gordon. Do something. 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
1: You must control yourself.
0: I think of her, dream of her. She is never out of my thought, and always I am stricken with the thought that my very imaginings are as nothing to what he is really doing to her. The beatings, the starving of her, her very loneliness, the vile subjection to his passions. Oh, merciful heaven, I shall go out of my mind.
1: Yes, Guy, you shall. Unless you pull yourself together. Now, if you don't stop thinking of her, if you don't stop letting your fancy invent miseries she is very likely not suffering, you will go insane. You will.
0: Someone at the door.
1: Who? Were you expecting someone?
0: No one. Whom would I want to see?
1: I'll answer.
0: Victorine!
2: Save me, Gordon, save me!
1: Good heavens! Come in, my dear. Guy, look, it's Victorine.
0: Victorine? Oh, it is. It is. My dearest,
2: I could bear it no more. Oh, yes. Oh, hold me in your arms. Hold me.
0: Oh, Victorine.
2: He may kill me, but I'll never go back. Never. He never loved me. And now he hates me because I keep him from marrying Lady Hastings and her fortune and makes me pay. Oh, save me from him. Never let him take me.
0: Gordon, she's fainting.
1: Here, Victorine, some brandy. Now, lie down on the couch.
0: There, my love. Lie back. Relax.
1: Let me take over, Guy. Go and bar the door, and bar it solidly. He must know she has fled, and to where she has fled, and he cannot risk her out of his sight because...
0: Because what? Damn it, what? Say it!
2: No. Let me say it for him. Because, once again, I am near death.
0: No!
2: Yes. Unless I can find rest. Unless I can feel myself safe from him, I shall die.
0: You will not.
2: I want to die.
1: Now stop talking, man. For once, act. Now bar that door.
0: Yes.
1: Too late.
0: No, I threw the bolt.
1: Not enough.
3: Open up, I say. Or I'll have the door broken down.
0: Gordon, what shall I do?
1: Well, unless you want a smashed door with nothing gained. Open it.
3: Open, you hear? Open.
0: He'll take her back to Buckingham.
1: Yes, he will. She's his wife. There's nothing you can do.
3: Now, damn you all. At it again, are you? Stealing my wife? Taking what belongs to me? You men, take her.
2: No.
4: Over my dead body.
3: Take her.
2: Back. No.
3: Enough. Oh, enough. Stand back or I'll brain you with this candlestick. All right, then.
1: You'll be next, my friend. If you don't...
5: Very well. Move back. You're quite a hand with a candlestick, Dr. Rainey.
1: Yes.
5: You've laid my man out. I trust you know what this means for you.
1: Perhaps you should consider what it means for you, Sir Giles.
5: Me, sir?
1: Yes, you're not in Buckingham now. You're in London.
5: Seeking a wife who's run from her husband to her lover.
1: No, sir. A woman who has come to her doctor.
5: What? What do you say?
1: Your wife is dangerously ill. You have only to use your eyes to see that. I, being her friend, I am sure she sought me at my residence, and, not finding me there, came here.
5: Adroit. Most adroit, Dr. Rainey. May I ask, then, if you've prescribed for her illness?
1: Not as yet, Sir Giles.
5: But you will.
1: Yes.
5: Not good enough, Dr. Rainey. As her husband, or lawful husband, I intend to take her back with me to Buckingham. Victorine, my darling, come with me.
2: No.
5: Oh, really, now, you've no choice.
2: No.
0: Take your hands off her.
2: No.
0: If you...
1: Guy, you have no recourse. In the eyes of the law, she is his wife. He wants her, and you cannot keep her from him.
5: Sensibly said, Doctor. Here, dear wife, good wife. Faithful and loyal wife. Take my hand and let me help you from off that couch. Take my hand.
2: Vile. You are vile. Filthy. foul. I shall never touch you again. I'd rather burn off my hands than touch you, you evil man. I'll die rather than go back with you. Die!
3: Damn you, come!
2: No. No. No.
0: Gordon?
1: She is dead.
0: Oh, no.
5: Are you sure, Doctor? She was pronounced dead once before, you know.
1: There is no pulse. I can detect no vital signs. To all intents and purposes, she is dead.
5: Ah, you modern-day doctors, always escaping in words and phrases, to all intents and purposes, which is to say, you're not sure.
1: Who is sure of anything, Sir Giles? However, considering what has gone before, we will keep her here under observation for a few days.
3: You'll do nothing of the sort. You men, pick her up. And bear her to my carriage.
0: No! Wait! What are you doing?
3: Possessing myself of my property, sir. Whether it be alive or dead.
1: But you can't do this. You
3: can't
1: do...
3: Take her to my carriage.
0: Gordon!
1: There is nothing either of us can do. And Guy, she is dead. I'm virtually sure of that.
0: But if she is not...
5: Don't trouble yourself. Your own friend, the man you trust, Dr. Gordon Rainey, has pronounced her dead. All I intend to do is see that she is properly buried. This time, to stay properly buried.
4: Is she dead? You must understand, in those days, more than a century ago, one was never sure. Mystery Theater will return shortly with Act 3.

0: Think for a moment how you would feel if you thought someone you loved might conceivably have been buried alive, and you will understand the feelings of Guy Peterson. Think again how you would feel if you were a close friend of Guy's, a physician who risks his career every time he consents to help Guy spirit his beloved from her tomb. And you will then understand why Dr. Gordon Rainey wrote in his journal,
1: "I feel if Guy is not mad, he is close to it. He has never been a robust man, but on the contrary, something of a neurotic. So it was that I refused, and again refused, when he begged,
2: 'Help me. I beg you, Gordon, help me.'
1: That is what I am trying to do, by refusing what you ask. We were caught in the act of entering the Buckingham Vault the first time. We would surely be caught a second. There can be no doubt that Sir Giles is having the place guarded.
2: If there's a guard, we'll get past him somehow, or knock him unconscious, or yes, you could mesmerize him as you did that dog and Sir Giles.
1: Guy, my dear, good friend, listen to me. First, Victorine is dead.
2: How can you say that? She suffers. She must suffer from some sort of malady that makes her only appear to be dead. There are such maladies.
1: Yes, everything you say is true, but...
2: You admit she could yet be alive. Buried alive in that tomb even now.
1: Stop that. Stop it. The second thing I was going to point out is that mesmerism doesn't always work. Some people, the kind of peasant type who'd likely be guarding the vault, cannot be brought under the hypnotic influence.
2: Yes, but...
1: And a third thing is this. I am a doctor. If I get caught again, Sir Giles could end my career. And all I have tried to be, all the good I can accomplish in this world, would be set at naught. I'm sorry, Guy. I cannot risk it again.
2: Then I must do it alone.
1: You will not do it alone.
2: You cannot stop me. No one, nothing can stop me from rescuing Victorine from that vault.
1: Guy, you are mad. You are thinking irrationally, acting senselessly.
2: That's my concern, and certainly no longer yours.
1: Oh, Guy, Guy.
2: Leave me, Gordon. I must prepare for the journey to Salisbury. Well, leave, I said.
1: No, no. I'll go with you.
2: You've changed your mind?
1: I have not. But this is a mad business, and I'm a fool to help you, but I am also your friend.
2: Gordon?
1: Yes.
2: The vault is guarded.
1: Yes. I see the man. A big brute he is.
2: Do you think you can mesmerize him? Bring him under? What did you call it?
1: Hypnotic influence? I doubt it. He's the type I told you about. All muscle and little brain. It's a dark night to make things worse. You wouldn't be able to see my eyes clearly.
2: Do you dare try?
1: Well, I have no choice. But keep this in mind, Guy.
2: Yes?
1: If I fail, as I most certainly shall, run for it. Do you understand? Don't try to fight him. Run.
2: Yes, whatever you say.
1: All right, now then. Let's step out of these bushes and walk toward him. Say and do nothing. Leave things to me. Come.
3: Who's there?
1: Oh, don't shoot, friend.
3: Then stand where you be. Let me have a look at you.
1: Of course. We mean no harm, friend. We are simply two gentlemen who got lost in these woods. And so...
3: Well, how come you're lost? This here is Buckingham Manor, and it's surrounded, all of it, with an iron fence.
1: Yes.
3: How come you got in?
1: Well, we really don't know. It's a dark night, and our eyes couldn't see much.
3: A likely story.
1: You must believe me. My sight is very poor as it is. Very poor. Look for yourself. Look into my eyes and see for yourself.
3: Here now, what is this? Look into your eyes. It's up to the manor house with you two. Will your answer to Sir Giles for trespassing on his...
1: Guy.
2: That takes care of him.
1: You stabbed him.
2: You couldn't control him.
1: I said to run if I couldn't, but... Oh, Guy, I think you've killed him.
2: Quickly, into the vault.
1: Wait. What's happened to you? Don't you realize that you've just murdered a man and that... You've gone mad. You have gone mad.
2: I am as sane as you. But mad or sane, I must get Victorine out of that vault. Now, come!
1: All right, but... Heaven help me, what have I got myself into now?
2: The pry bar, the pry bottle. Where is it? Where?
1: Well, you had it.
2: Oh, yes. I must hurry. Hurry, she's alive in there. Her coffin alive. I must... There. Come along, Gordon. Come along!
1: All right.
2: There. There's a coffin.
1: Yes.
2: Look fast. Get the lid off.
1: Insane. He's gone insane.
2: Victorine? Can you hear me? Are you alive, my dearest? Perhaps fainted. Oh, Gordon? That's possible, isn't it? Alive, but in a faint?
1: Oh, Guy, my poor dear friend.
2: There. The lid's off, and she...
1: Dead. As I told you, dead.
2: Well, we can't be sure. You know we can't be sure.
1: Guy, in the name of reason...
2: Help me! Help me get her out of the coffin.
1: To what purpose?
2: We'll take her back with us to London and...
1: Take her back where?
2: To my place.
1: The first place Sir Giles will come to.
2: Then to yours.
1: Mine? Do you realize what you're asking of me?
2: If you're the friend you claim to be...
1: But what you ask is impossible. You've already made me your unwitting accomplice to murder and now... Guy, you are out of your mind.
2: And you, Gordon, are no friend.
1: Guy, I beg you, leave her where she is. She's dead. Leave her at peace.
2: She is not dead, and I am taking her back to London.
1: If whoever may read these pages of my journal thinks me a fool, I could not agree more. But Guy was my closest friend, and what's more, was clearly deranged by the love he bore Victorine, and his horror of letting her be buried alive. So we took her body to my rooms in London. 3 days she lay on the couch in my sitting room, Guy never leaving her side night or day. But on the 3rd day, I knew something must be done to end this madness of his.
2: Look at her. There's no sign, not one, of decomposition.
1: Yes, because it is the middle of winter and we've kept the windows open and no fire in the fireplace. This sitting room of mine is a virtual ice house.
2: I know.
1: Now listen to me. What you persist in doing is not only lunacy, it is sacrilege. The dead deserve decent burial. If you love Victorine, as you say you do, let us bury her, Guy. Bury her tonight.
2: Where?
1: Then you will.
2: Yes. Where can we take her?
1: Well, I thought of that and prepared for it. A grave awaits her body in St. Pancras Cemetery. All is arranged. We can take her now under cover of night.
2: Then... Let us do it.
1: Good. Now, I've kept my carriage waiting below. Do you want to carry her, or shall I?
2: Let me. It will be the last time I hold it in my arms.
1: All right. Pick her up, Guy.
2: Yes. Gordon? Oh. Gordon, what was that?
1: It's nothing. Come on, let's go downstairs.
2: No, but she gave a sigh when I picked her up.
4: Guy...
2: You heard? Gordon, you heard?
1: Good Lord, I did. Here, move aside.
2: She's alive. I knew it. Alive.
1: Quiet, man. In heaven's name, be quiet. Victorine. Victorine, do you hear me?
4: Yeah.
1: I have taken your hand in mine. Do you feel it?
4: No.
1: Can you open your eyes? If you can... Open them.
2: She has. Gordon, she's gazing at me.
1: Victorine, do you see Guy?
4: Yes. Farewell, my darling. Farewell.
2: Farewell.
4: I am near death.
2: No.
4: Only a spark of life remains.
2: No. No, she must not die. Gordon, stop her.
1: What are you saying?
2: Mesmerism. The hypnotic influence. Use it.
1: Are you mad? Use it? How?
2: Command her not to die. Command her to live.
1: Command her to live? Command what to live when there was scarce a breath of life in her? Her mind, her spirit, what? But I did it. May God, in his infinite mercy, forgive me. I did it. Using the powers of mesmerism, I held her eyes with mine and commanded her, forced her to live. Even though, over and over, she cried out,
4: I am dead! Let me go! I'm dead!
1: But I did not let her go, could not let her go, because, yes, I confess it, because the experiment fascinated me. I, Dr. Gordon Rainey, committed for over 5 long weeks, committed the sin, the crime, the sacrilege of holding the spirit within a dead body to this earth, even though it pleaded, entreated, begged.
4: Release me! Oh, release me!
1: In a short time, yes. But tell me first, what are you? Spirit? Soul? Mind? What?
4: I'm dead. Dead. Dead.
2: What's that?
5: Someone at the door. I'll answer.
2: You!
3: Found you at last, eh, you damn grave robber?
2: Sir Giles.
3: Yes, and you, Dr. Rainey, who so helped me, will no longer be called doctor when I'm through with you.
4: No, Giles, no.
2: What's this?
3: She lives?
1: No, Sir Giles.
3: But she speaks. I heard her speak. Here, let me see for myself.
2: Stay away from her. Don't you touch her.
3: Get out of my way, you...
2: Don't touch her, I said. Don't touch her. Oh. You shot him. You killed Guy.
3: Before he stabbed me to death, as he stabbed my servant. Self-defense, sir. And now enough of this. I came for my wife's body, but it appears I shall be taking your wife back to Buckingham Manor with me. Rouse her. Rouse her at once.
1: I cannot, Sir Giles. She is dead. Has been dead for more than 6 weeks.
3: I heard her speak.
1: Yes. But it was her soul. Her spirit. I don't know what. But not her body. Her body is dead.
4: Yes. Dead. I beg you, don't hold me any longer. Guy is here. Let me go to him. I say to you that I am dead. Let me go.
3: She comes with me.
1: No. She goes where she should have gone long since now, had it not been for me. Victorine, I release you. Go. And in the sanctity of death, join the lover you never had in life.
2: What's happening? Her body. Her body is disintegrating before my eyes. Rotting. Mouldering.

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But it might be nice to think of him now and then, and let his name pass through your thoughts, as it does through mine, and to wish him well, wherever he may be. 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

0: When it comes to the weekend, you want to cut loose and celebrate? We got the soundtrack for that. Hi, this is Dex. Timeless Oldies Variety Show, and it's heard on the weekend with laughs and games and stuff. It's all request, and it's all ad lib. 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
12: 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Is this tree good for climbing? 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
1: This is The Mysterious Traveler, inviting you to join me on another journey into the realm of the strange and the terrifying. I hope you will enjoy the trip, that it will thrill you a little and chill you a little. So settle back, get a good grip on your nerves, and be comfortable, if you can, as we meet a gentleman who's just found exactly the house he's been looking for. I call his story, Change of Address.

0: Have you ever seen a house that made you say automatically, that house was just made for a murder? Of course you have. But until now, you've never wanted to own such a house. But now your name is Andrew Hollins. You're in your 40s, and all your life you've been ultra-respectable. Now, suddenly, you feel trapped, completely trapped by your marriage to your wife, Jo Castor, who rules you with an iron hand. That's why, when you find this bleak, lonely house on the shore of the Pacific Ocean, your heart leaps with joy, because it's a house just made for murder. But your story really starts many weeks before that, and many thousand miles away, in another house, your ugly, uncomfortable home in Philadelphia.
1: Andrew.
2: Yes, Jo Castor?
1: That's your fourth cocktail.
2: It's only the third, and they're very mild.
1: Two cocktails before dinner, enough for a man of your age. We must think of your health.
2: I'm only 46. I really don't believe I have one foot in the grave yet.
1: 47. And there's no use taking chances. I'm sure Dr. Stevens would back me up.
2: Dr. Stevens be hanged. If another cocktail is taking a chance, I'll take it. All my life, I've lived safely and soberly. I feel as if I'd spent 47 years in a prison cell. Been about as exciting. There.
1: Andrew. You're in a very strange mood. Worried about you. Perhaps you need a tonic.
2: Oh, yes, I do, Jo Castor. I do need a tonic. An exciting one.
1: Oh, a vacation. Perhaps a little change of scene. We must consult Dr. Stevens.
2: By all means, let's consult Dr. Stevens. He's had a pill ready for every emergency in the last quarter of a century. Let's see what he prescribes now.
1: You must go see him tomorrow, Andrew. I will call and make the appointment. Now, please, go dress for dinner.
0: You go up to your room, Andrew. What's the use of rebelling? You're caught in a rut, like so many men are caught, and there's no getting out of it. You stand staring at yourself in the mirror. 47, but well-preserved, good-looking still, still capable of playing a man's part in the world, if you had the chance. Then your thoughts are interrupted by a sound from the next room, Jo Castor's room. You know Jo Castor's downstairs telephoning. You tiptoe to the connecting door, open it quietly, and look in. You see Julie, your wife's personal maid, opening the little wall safe where Jo Castor keeps her jewelry. She spins the dial back and forth in a professional manner, and the safe opens. At last, you speak.
2: Well, Julie.
3: Mr. Holland.
2: Ah, so you're more than a lady's maid, huh, Julie? You're also a thief.
3: Oh, no, Miss Hollins. Mrs. Hollins asked me to get out her necklace.
2: Mrs. Hollins doesn't trust anyone with a combination to that safe. She's a very cautious woman, Julie.
3: All right, Mr. Hollins. So she didn't ask me to get out the necklace. So I just saw this safe open, and I was closing it. There. It's shut. And you can't prove anything. You're not so smart. You should have waited till I stole something if you want to arrest me.
2: Well, I didn't think of that. I was just wondering why you were doing it.
3: I'm not in the mood for writing confession stories. I'll go get my things and leave. I'm quitting this job, and you can tell Mrs. Hollins anything you want.
2: I don't much care to tell Mrs. Hollins anything.
3: Fine and dandy. Then we won't have any scenes. Goodbye, Mr. Hollins.
2: I'm sorry for this, Julie. Sorry for you, I mean.
3: Save your sorrow. I'm sorry for you.
2: You're sorry for me? Why?
3: If you don't know, it's too late to tell you. I'm going.
2: No, no, wait.
3: Yes?
2: I mean, I want to talk to you, Julie. Not now. Later.
3: Huh? About what?
2: I don't know. I just want to talk to you.
3: All right, Mr. Holland. Meet me tomorrow. About 5? The cocktail lounge at the Midtown Hotel.
0: So Julie leaves, and you, Andrew, wait until the next afternoon with much anticipation. It's the first unconventional thing you've done in 25 years, keep an appointment with a woman, not your wife. and a thief at that.
4: Well, Mr. Hollins, you showed up.
2: Well, didn't you expect me to?
4: Frankly, no. Why?
2: Why what?
4: Why did you want to see me?
2: I wanted to ask you what you meant.
4: But why?
2: By what? Saying that you were sorry for me.
4: You really don't know?
2: Well, maybe I can guess, but tell me.
4: You're a rather attractive man, Mr. Hollins.
2: Well, thank you.
4: I mean it. Of course, you're as stuffy as an old horsehair sofa.
2: Thank you again.
4: Well, you are, you know.
2: Yes, I suppose I am. In fact, just recently, I've become unpleasantly aware that I am.
4: Well, you're a rather attractive man married to that woman unable to call a breath of your own, so I'm sorry for you. I can't help wondering how you'd have turned out if you'd married someone different.
2: I can't help wondering myself.
4: Well, then there's hope for you yet. Let's drink to that. Hmm? To Mr. Andrew Hollins. He is hoping.
2: Right. But, Julie, here's hoping what?
4: He is hoping you get a little fun out of life. Everybody's entitled to some fun before they die.
2: Of course.
4: Look at me. Why? I'm a thief, sure. Sometimes. I started out straight. Got married. My husband turned out to be a thief, and he taught me to be one. We made a good team. Until he got killed.
2: I see.
4: And then I tried going straight. And when I took the job with your wife, I really meant to reform, but she drove me to it. I couldn't stand. I wanted to steal her jewels just to show her. I suppose it doesn't sound sensible.
2: But it does. I know exactly how you feel.
4: You do?
2: Yes. Yes, I do. Why, I think I hate Jocasta. Yes, when I think how she's ruled me all these years, I hate her.
4: Well, listen to proper Mr. Holland's talk.
2: Oh, don't call me Mr. Holland. Call me Andrew.
4: All right. Andrew, you and I will have to see more of each other. We seem to have something in common.
0: And you do see more of each other, Andrew. Julie is a very good-looking woman. You're attracted to her. Very strongly attracted to her. You meet several times, and Jocasta suspects nothing.
1: Andrew!
2: Huh? Oh, yes, Jocasta.
1: You're very absent-minded these days.
2: Really? I hadn't noticed.
1: I'm worried about you. The tonic Dr. Stevens prescribed doesn't seem to be doing much good.
2: Doesn't it, my dear?
1: I'm going to consult him about you. At your age, we must take no chances.
2: Of course not, no chances. We must never take any chances, Jocasta. Not about anything.
1: I don't understand what you mean. It's not sensible to take chances.
2: Of course not. Everybody knows that.
1: Well, you're talking queerly, too. Yes, I'm certainly going to consult Dr. Stevens.
0: You hear her go to the phone to call the doctor, Andrew, and you're elated because you've been making a plan, and the plan is working. When you see Julie later that day, you tell her what you're planning.
4: Well, Andrew, you're looking like a new man.
2: Well, I'm feeling like a new man, Julie, my dear. I've been working on something.
4: Yes?
2: I've been persuading our family doctor that I badly need a vacation. He's promised to convince Jocasta, but today he'll tell her. Jocasta faithfully follows every suggestion he makes. She'll urge me to take a vacation, a long one, and you see?
4: I think so, Andrew, but tell me anyway.
2: It'll give me a chance to get away from Jocasta without her suspecting anything. I'll start out in the car and just disappear. I'll change my name. You and I will meet in California. And we'll start a new life together. You and I, Julie. A life with some fun in it.
4: Bravo, Andrew. But, my dear, can't you just leave her? Isn't that simple?
2: No, I can't. You don't know Jocasta. She's a pillar of righteousness, a tower of convention. She'd hound us. Some way or other, she'd punish me for my sin of leaving her. Believe me, she would.
4: But, Andrew...
2: No, I'm right. Every time I've gone against her wishes, I've suffered for it. She's a devil, that woman, beneath all her prim conventionality. My only hope is to slip away from her before she knows that I've escaped.
4: Well, Andrew, if you're sure...
2: Yes, I'm sure. The only question is, will you do it? Join me, I mean. Take up a new life with me?
4: Yes, Andrew. Yes, I will.
0: So it's all arranged, Andrew. You're going to make a clean break with your old life, with Jocasta, everything. When you stop to think, it seems a little fantastic. You falling in love with Julie, a thief, and she with you. But it's happened, and it's your chance, as Julie says, at last to get some fun out of life. That night, Jocasta brings up the subject of your vacation.
1: Oh, Andrew.
2: Yes, Jocasta?
1: Please put down that newspaper. I want to talk to you.
2: Very well, my dear.
1: I saw Dr. Stevens today.
2: Oh, yes? What did he say?
1: Well, he said that in his opinion, you were on the verge of a nervous breakdown.
2: Oh, nonsense. Run down, perhaps, but that's all.
1: I respect Dr. Stevens' opinion. You must take no chances. Now, he recommends that you take a vacation.
2: Indeed? What kind?
1: With something completely different from your life here in Philadelphia. He suggested a long motor tour, perhaps a few months in California.
2: Absurd, Jocasta, absurd. I wouldn't dream of any such thing.
1: Dr. Stevens says it's necessary, so it is all settled. We will leave in a week.
2: We will leave?
1: Of course, Andrew. I'm going with you to look after you. You are in no condition these days to be left alone.
0: So your plan has backfired, Andrew. Jocasta's going with you. That completely ruins everything, doesn't it? You can't talk her out of it. Your hatred for her becomes a consuming fury as you tell Julie what has happened.
2: I tell you, Julie, that woman is a devil, a fiend. She's going with me to look after me, she says. I could strangle her.
4: Andrew, listen to me. Just walk out on her. Make a clean break. She won't be able to do a thing.
2: She will, I tell you. You don't know her. She's capable of anything. She'd ruin our lives somehow. All legally and respectably.
4: She really has you beaten, hasn't she? Then, there's nothing we can do? I guess we just better forget the whole thing, Andrew.
2: No. No, I'll think of something. I won't let her beat me. Not if I have to kill her. Prevent it.
0: There, Andrew, you've said it. It's out. Subconsciously, you've wanted Jocasta dead for years. Now you realize it. And realize that to be free of her, you'll have to take matters into your own hands. The idea doesn't shock you in the least. The only question is, how? You don't know how, but you're determined to find a way. You arrange with Julie to go to San Francisco and wait to hear from you. Then you and Jocasta start out by car. You drive across the country, wondering every hour how you can kill Jocasta and get away with it. You reach California. You're desperate. Your hatred for Jocasta is almost too much to conceal. Then you find it. Mr. Smalley, the real estate agent from the tiny seacoast town of Port Oro, shows it to you. The house. The house that was made for murder.
5: There it is, folks. There it is. The house I was telling you about. Villa Vista. Isolated. An ocean view. Beach of your own. Quiet. Seclusion. Sea air. Just the thing the doctor ordered.
2: Well, it doesn't look too bad at that. Does it, Jocasta?
1: Are you out of your mind, Andrew? That house is the last place in the world I would live in.
2: Oh, come now, Jocasta. It needs painting, fixing up. Otherwise, it wouldn't be available these days, would it, Mr. Smalley?
5: Certainly not, Mr. Hollins. There's a housing shortage these days. And inside, Mrs. Hollins, it's very snug and modern. Really it is.
2: Besides, my dear, look at the ocean, the beach.
1: The ocean is cold and gray. I always thought the Pacific was blue. The beach is stony and dirty. I see nothing whatever to attract me to this habitation.
2: Well, we mustn't be hasty, darling. At least, let us see the inside.
0: And so the little real estate agent shows you through the house, Andrew. First, the cellar.
5: See, folks, you have a real cellar and a real furnace. Anytime it gets a little chilly, just light up a fire, and there you are, snug and warm.
1: Cellar's dirt floor. Damp, too. Very unhealthy.
0: then the first floor, and finally the second floor. Then Mr. Smalley waits for your decision.
1: My answer is no, Andrew. Positively no. Now, this house is not made to be lived in. Why, it's only fit for a murder.
0: You look at her, startled, Andrew. Has she guessed your thought? It is an ideal house for murder. Her murder. But no, she's merely using a figure of speech. You relax.
2: Oh, really, my dear, you're being too harsh. I find the atmosphere here very peaceful, and Dr. Stevens did say a few months of peace and quiet would do wonders for me.
1: Yes, he did.
2: And a little paint and polish will make this house really quite livable. Will the owner fix it up, Mr. Smalley?
5: Afraid not, Mr. Holland. Afraid not. Name's Wilson. Lives in Seattle. Won't spend a cent on the place. Has unhappy memories for him.
1: Indeed. In what way?
5: Retired. Came down here to live. His wife left him. Walked out. Went back to her folks in Texas. Well, shall we draw up a lease?
0: So it's done, Andrew. Jocasta gives in when you remind her of Dr. Stevens' advice. And you sign a 6-month lease. You're not sure how you're going to do it yet. But you know that here in the utter seclusion of this house, you'll hit upon a way to be rid of Jocasta yet. You move in, but your wife keeps grumbling about the place.
1: Really, Andrew, this house, there's something wrong with it. I know there is. Andrew, you're not listening. Put down that paper.
2: Oh, yes, Jocasta?
1: I said there's something wrong with the atmosphere of this house. I can feel it.
2: Oh, now, Pet, you're just prejudiced against the house. It's a perfectly good house. Needs a little fixing, that's all.
1: Now, it's damp and it's cold. I suggest you start a fire in that precious furnace the real estate agent made so much of.
0: So you go down to the cellar, Andrew, and start a fire. Then you look around. It comes to you. Complete. The whole plan. It's as if the house itself suggested the idea to you. You find a rusty pickaxe in the corner. You start digging a hole behind the furnace.
1: Andrew? Andrew, what in the world are you doing?
2: Just digging a hole, my dear, to drain off the dampness.
1: It'll take more than that. That cellar needs a cement floor.
2: Indeed it does. Someday it shall have one. I promise you that.
0: Yes, Andrew. Your plan is complete at last. But before you can carry it out, you really need to own the house to be safe. So you finish digging your hole, quite a large hole. Then you stroll down to the village to talk to Mr. Smalley.
2: Tell me, Mr. Smalley, the house, Villa Vista, is it for sale?
5: Well, thinking of buying, Mr. Hollins? Like it as well as all that, eh?
2: Well, indeed I do. My nerves are much better. I've decided to reside in California permanently.
5: Oh, glad to hear it. But Mrs. Hollins, I guess she doesn't agree with you. Said she hates the house and is going back to Philadelphia as soon as she can.
2: Well, that may be, but I shall stay. So is the house for sale?
5: Well, I don't know. I'll have to phone Mr. Wilson in Seattle. He's never wanted to sell before. Hates the place. But won't sell. Wife left him there, you know.
2: Yes, you mentioned that.
5: Well, suppose I try and see. I'll let you know.
2: Thank you.
5: Funny thing, your wife was in today.
2: She was?
5: Wanted to know the present address of Mrs. Wilson, the owner's wife, one who up and left him.
2: Indeed? I wonder why.
5: Said she wanted to write Mrs. Wilson about something. Wouldn't say what. Should have heard her light into me when I said I didn't know the address.
2: I can imagine. Well, thank you, and be sure to contact Mr. Wilson right away.
0: Now, you're all set, Andrew. You can just buy the house. You'll be free of Jocasta forever. Free of this woman who's controlled your every movement for years. You wait impatiently for word from Mr. Smalley.
1: Andrew, what in the world is wrong with you? Why, you've been nervous as a cat lately.
2: Oh, nonsense, my dear. I'm fine.
1: You are not, and it's this house. It's made your nerves worse, and we're leaving it very soon.
2: I'm afraid we can't. We have a 6-month lease.
1: And I say we will leave. I've started the machinery in motion.
2: What do you mean, machinery?
1: I've made a discovery, Andrew. A significant discovery.
2: What discovery?
1: I shan't tell you. You'll just poo-poo it, the way all you men are. Nevertheless, we will shortly be leaving this house, both of us.
2: But I don't wish to leave. I like it here.
1: No, that may be. I say we will leave. I will see to it. As soon as I... telephone. I'll answer it. Hello.
6: This is Mr. Smalley. Is Mr. Hollins there?
1: Yes, he's here. For you. That real estate agent.
2: Hello, Mr. Smalley. What is it?
6: News for you, Mr. Hollins. Good news. Mr. Wilson just phoned. He'd sell for cash.
2: I see. I'm very happy to hear it.
6: 2 days ago, he said no, but he changed his mind. Seems he's in a little legal difficulty and needs cash for a lawyer.
2: Oh, that's too bad, but it's an ill wind and all that.
6: Exactly, Mr. Hollins, exactly.
2: Well, I'll drop in tomorrow and settle the details. Goodbye, Mr. Smalley.
1: What was all that about?
2: There's nothing important. Jocasta, I have something to say to you.
1: And I have something to say to you. Now, this house has been very bad for you, so inside of 48 hours, I am sure we will be leaving it, both of us. I just want you to get used to the idea.
2: On the contrary, we're staying here, both of us, for a long time to come. In fact, I venture to say that you'll be here permanently.
1: Nonsense, Andrew. 48 hours, at the most.
2: You're wrong, Jocasta.
1: Andrew, what in the world are...
0: It's over, Andrew. It's finished. Jocasta is dead. You've killed her. Now she's safely buried in the cellar behind the furnace, the dirt smoothed over, packed hard, leaving not a sign. You feel like a new man, free, exultant. You pack her things. Next morning, you take them to the freight office, ship them back to Philadelphia. Then you drop in to see Mr. Smalley, give him a check for the house, and casually mention that you quarreled with your wife and she's left you, gone back to Philadelphia.
5: You don't say. Well, now, Mr. Hollins, guess women just don't like that house.
2: Well, perhaps the house doesn't like women, Mr. Smalley.
5: Perhaps the house doesn't like women. Very apt, Mr. Hollins, very apt.
0: You go back to the house, Andrew. You're filled with an enormous satisfaction. You're free. There's a new life ahead for you. For you and Julie. You call her on the phone in San Francisco.
7: Andrew! It's so good to hear from you. I've waited so long.
2: Yes, I know, darling, but it's all right now. Jocasta's left me, walked out on me, gone back to Philadelphia.
7: Oh, that's wonderful.
2: So we'll be together soon, very soon.
7: I'll count the days, Andrew.
2: She spoke of a divorce. It won't take long, and then we'll... Oh, excuse me. Someone's at the door. Hold on a minute, Julie, will you? Yes?
8: Mr. Hollins?
2: Yes, I'm Mr. Hollins.
8: Well, I'm Sheriff Bigby. Ms. Hollins in?
2: Why, no, she isn't.
8: Mind if I come in?
2: Why, no. Of course not.
8: Thanks. When will Ms. Hollins be back?
2: I couldn't say.
8: Well, don't matter. I just thought I'd tell her hunch was dead right.
2: Her hunch? What are you talking about?
8: I'm talking about Mr. Wilson, who owns this place, and how he killed his wife.
2: Wilson killed his wife?
8: That's right. Nobody guessed till Ms. Hollins came along, put us on the track. We sure thought she was a little off her rocker, Mr. Hollins, begging your pardon, when she came to my office insisting there was something wrong with the atmosphere of this house, and she was sure it was... because Wilson was a murderer.
2: She said that?
8: She sure did. Well, everybody in town thought Miss Wilson up and left Mr. Wilson. But your wife, she wanted to write to Mrs. Wilson, looking for an excuse to break the lease, she said. And nobody had Miss Wilson's address.
2: I don't understand.
8: Well, it's like this. Even the post office didn't have a change of address for Mrs. Wilson.
2: But
8: what of it? Well, your wife said any woman who left her husband... would put in a change of address so she could get her mail. Instead, it's all been going to Mr. Wilson in Seattle.
2: Well, what is that?
8: Well, now, your wife claimed this proved Mrs. Wilson was dead. Murdered. By George, she was right.
2: Wilson killed his wife.
8: He sure did. We phoned Seattle, asked the police to question him. He thought they knew the story and broke down and confessed. He's in jail now. Real smart work on your wife's part. Well, a couple of my boys will be along any minute to dig up the body.
2: What?
8: Wilson said the minute he set eyes on the house, he felt it was a good place to commit a murder. So he killed his wife and buried her real deep behind the furnace.
2: Behind the furnace?
8: That's right. Told everybody she ran off. What is it, Mr. Hollins? Where are you going?
2: I left the phone off the hook. Julie?
7: Just ask her, what is it? What's wrong?
2: I just want to say goodbye, Julie. Jocasta is coming back.

This is the mysterious traveler again. Poor Andrew. Even in death, Jocasta had him under her thumb. Yes, they both left the house inside 48 hours, just as she had sworn. There's the trouble with a house just built for a murder. Too many people may have the same idea. So, if you're ever tempted to dig a grave in your cellar, make sure no one else had the idea first, or you may get into trouble. In fact, it might be better if you just forget the whole thing and... Oh, you have to get off here. I'm sorry. I'm sure we'll meet again. I take this same train every week at this same time.

You have just heard The Mysterious Traveler. Now you can enjoy other tense and exciting stories of The Mysterious Traveler in the current Mysterious Traveler magazine. In our cast were Jan Miner, Wendell Holmes, and Owen Jordan, with the title role played by Maurice Tarplin. Music is under the direction of Emerson Buckley and was composed by Richard DuPage. All characters in this story were fictitious. The story itself was dramatized from the pages of The Mysterious Traveler magazine. Russ Dunbar speaking. This program came from New York. Every day, the news is different. And every day, Mutual presents veteran reporters with the latest headlines. Weeknights, hear Gabriel Heater, Bill Henry, and Frank Edwards. 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
1: The Unexpected.
2: The Unexpected.
0: The Unexpected. Life is filled with the unexpected. Romantic, tragic, and mysterious endings to our most ordinary actions. 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

0: And now, Loreen Tuttle, outstanding radio and screen star in Finale, a drama of the unexpected.
1: I couldn't wait any longer. I delayed too much already, putting the terrible moment off from day to day. And now I couldn't put it off anymore. If I did, Kent might learn the truth. Someone might tell him.
2: I thought it my duty to inform you, Mr. Fairfax.
1: What? Mona's never mentioned it? No. The idea was unbearable. I'd have to do it myself. And soon. That afternoon was cold and black and unfriendly. I could feel the darkness closing in. Night was coming early. It pressed against my face, tighter and tighter, until I wanted to scream.
2: Julie! Julie, come here!
1: Hurry!
3: Yes, yes, mademoiselle. Is something wrong?
1: No, no, of course not. I'm quite all right. Why shouldn't I be all right?
3: I thought I heard you call.
1: What? Oh, yes, I've decided to change my dress. I want to wear black.
3: Black, mademoiselle?
1: Yes, my black crepe. But don't argue with me, Julie. Do what I tell you.
3: But I only thought that since you and Mr. Fairfax were going for a drive...
1: I've changed my mind, that's all. I've just changed my mind.
3: Oh.
1: Do I have to explain everything to you? Oh, why won't people ever let me live my own life?
3: You're going to tell him today, aren't you?
1: That's really none of your business, Julie.
3: You've decided to tell him today?
1: All right, so I have. There's no point in putting it off.
3: You won't be cruel, will you, mademoiselle?
1: I am never cruel, Julie. Unnecessarily. But I was going to be cruel. You can't get rid of a man who's loved you for years without hurting him. And Kent would be hurt. What difference did it make? I couldn't help it. It would be easier to hurt him. Much easier if I had the strength to do it. Where's my gold comb, Julie? Have you mislaid it again?
3: I'm sure it's on the dressing table, mademoiselle. Yes, here it is.
1: Oh, I didn't see it.
3: Shall I brush your hair?
1: I'm quite capable of doing it myself.
3: Of course.
1: When I need something, I'll ask for it, Julie.
3: Yes, mademoiselle. I'm very sorry.
1: But what are you waiting for?
3: Mademoiselle, about the young man this afternoon.
1: What about him?
3: He's very much in love with you, you know.
1: I don't need you to tell me that.
3: But perhaps you should explain to
1: him. I've already decided exactly what I'm going to do. Stop prompting me, Julie. For heaven's sake, let me live my own life. I've already decided exactly what I'm going to do. I finished putting on my makeup, but my hands were trembling. And I wasn't sure if I'd done it right. Perhaps I'd added a little too much rouge. I didn't know why, but I was nervous. Terribly nervous. I'd planned the whole thing so carefully. Nothing could go wrong. And yet I was frightened. What time is it, Julie?
3: 4:15, mademoiselle.
1: Oh. Now, I want to be sure that everything is quite ready. Let's see. He'll come through the door bringing a box of candy or something equally useful. He'll set it on the little table and then... Should I let him kiss me, Julie?
3: I wouldn't know, mademoiselle.
1: Now, don't be difficult, please. When I ask you something, answer.
3: Then I should say it doesn't matter whether you let him kiss you or not.
1: It makes a great deal of difference, Julie. I think I will let him kiss me. And then I'll turn away and sit over here across the room where he can't see me too clearly. Draw the blinds, Julie. I don't want any daylight in the room. It isn't flattering, and I always feel more comfortable in the dark.
3: It's almost dark now, mademoiselle.
1: Close the blinds. There. That's much better. Now, shall I bring up the subject abruptly, or work the conversation gradually around until I'm ready to tell him?
3: To be abrupt sounds fairer.
1: I suppose you're right. Get it over quickly. He won't understand at first, and then I'll get up, face the windows, and, keeping my back to him, make the whole thing quite clear. It's always much more convincing when you don't look at a man in the face. I wonder why.
3: I have no idea, mademoiselle.
1: You think he'll be very angry, Julie?
3: Probably.
1: But he'll get over it.
3: Oh, yes.
1: You needn't be quite so positive.
3: I'm sorry.
1: After it's over, he'll go storming out of the apartment, forgetting his hat. He always does when he's upset. I wonder if he'll come back for it this time. I hope not. And then perhaps I'll keep the hat
4: as a reminder of past love.
3: You know, Mademoiselle, it won't happen just the way you plan it.
4: Oh, won't it, Julie? We'll see. At this moment, he's in the elevator riding up to this floor. The car stops, he steps out, mumbles something to the operator, and strides up the hall. Right now, he's taking off his hat and straightening his tie. And just a second, he'll ring the buzzer. Well, open the door, Julie. I'm quite ready for him. Quite ready.
5: I brought you some candy, Mona.
4: Thank you, darling.
5: I'll leave it here on the table.
4: Oh, all right.
5: Well, don't I get a kiss?
4: Yes, of course you get a kiss.
5: That's more like it. We're going for a drive, remember?
4: Yes. But first, let's sit here for a moment and talk.
5: What about?
4: Well, I'll be very frank, Kent. I think we should settle our problem today and not put it off any longer.
5: I didn't know we had any problem, Mona.
4: Oh, Kent, don't be difficult. You must know that something has happened to us.
5: No, I'm afraid I don't.
4: Well, try to understand what I'm saying, darling. If you haven't been aware of it, that only proves my point.
5: For heaven's sake, what point?
4: That we've been drifting apart.
5: Mona, will you please stop beating around the bush and start making sense?
4: Very well, Kent. It comes down to this. We don't love each other any longer.
5: You don't love me. Is that what you mean?
4: Not entirely. It should be obvious that you've stopped caring or you'd have noticed how I've changed.
5: Have you changed?
4: Yes, very much. Surely you must have sensed it.
5: Sensed it? Well, no. Maybe love makes you blind.
4: Please don't say that, Kent.
5: Why not?
4: Well, because I'm still fond of you. I don't want you to be angry with me. I just can't help my feelings, that's all. I can't turn them on and off whenever I choose.
5: You've done pretty well so far.
4: All right, Kent, at least I've been fair. You can't say I wasn't honest.
5: I don't believe you. I don't believe a word you've said. I don't believe that you could stop loving me any more than I could stop loving you.
4: Can't you stop, Kent? I'm sure you can if you try.
5: No, not until you convince me. When I know you really don't care, then I'll stop. But not before.
4: Oh, very well. What's the use of trying to be kind? You may as well know it all. I'm leaving town tomorrow. I won't be back, ever.
5: That's very sudden.
4: Yes, it's quite sudden. But Arthur insisted.
5: Arthur?
4: You don't know him, Kent. I didn't myself until a week ago. He's very attractive and quite charming. And I'm going to marry him. Do you hear me, Kent? I'm going to marry him. I'm going to marry him.
5: I heard you. Is he rich?
4: Oh, Kent, that's very unkind. I want you to leave now. I won't let you talk to me that way. I won't let anyone talk to me that way.
5: Sorry.
4: But for your information, since it seems so important, Arthur is quite well to do.
5: Then I'm sure you'll be happy together.
4: I'm sure of it, too. Now, will you please go?
5: Shouldn't I kiss the bride? Isn't that what I'm supposed to do at a time like this?
4: No. Not until after the wedding.
5: I don't think I'll be able to attend. Thanks just the same. Have fun, Mona. Always have fun. And live a wonderful life. And forget about me. I know that won't take much effort. Goodbye, Mona. And good luck.
4: Can't you... You forgot your hat?

0: And now for the surprising conclusion of Finale, starring Loreen Tuttle, a Hamilton Whitney production, written by Robert Libbett and Frank Burt, and directed by Frank K. Danzig.
1: Oh, Ken. Ken, darling.
2: Is everything all right, Mademoiselle?
1: Yes, Julie.
2: Yes, everything's all right.
1: And you were wrong.
2: Wrong? It went just as I expected. Every detail.
3: Then you didn't tell him the truth?
2: I convinced him that we were through. That was enough of the truth.
3: If you say so, Mademoiselle.
2: And now I'm going to my room for a few minutes. I'm very tired. We have a long trip ahead of us tomorrow.
3: Can I help you, Mademoiselle?
2: No. No, thank you. No. You must have moved that chair, Julie.
3: I'm sorry. I should have told you.
2: Doesn't matter. I'll have to get used to bumping into furniture. I suppose in time, I'll develop a sense of things being close to me.
3: I'm sure you will.
2: But until I do, I'll go barging around like a bull in the china shop. You'll need a lot of patience to put up with me, Julie. Now that I'm going to be blind.

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16: Suspense.
17: Home. Back home again. Back home on the street. Courtney Lane is what the sign on the lamppost says. But it's just the street to those that knows it hereabouts. And few that doesn't, what with the name it's got. As dirty, rotten, rum a spot as you'll find in the whole of London.
18: Georgie Williams, back home again, are you?
17: High time, isn't it?
18: Quite a proper man you've grown to be, too. We've missed you, Georgie.
17: More than I can say for you.
18: Ah, you're fresh.
17: The street. The only home I've had since my mum and dad was taken. The Blitz. That's how they got it. And now I came to live with my Uncle Bert, if you can call that living. Where I've been the last 6 months is due to him. Dartmoor Penn. One of his little schemes that he talked me into, saying how safe it was. And it was for Uncle Bert, but not for me. Because Uncle Bert is a crook and a liar. He'd steal the pennies off a dead man's eyes. Only he'd never get caught. They could prove it on the dead one sooner than they could on Uncle Bert.
19: Come on, move along then. Hey, you there, just a minute. You're George Williams, ain't you?
17: That's right, copper. What of it?
19: Oh, nothing at all, me lad. Just mind you don't cut any fancy capers now that you're back.
17: I can take care of myself, I can.
19: Ah. And if you can't, there are those that can, you know. Don't forget that.
17: That's what it's like, being from the street. You're marked with it. And if you're kin to Uncle Bert, it goes for double. But there's no place to go. So, I'm going home.
20: Georgie! Georgie Lent!
17: Hello, Uncle Bert.
20: Georgie, a sight for sore eyes. Come on in, come in. Welcome home.
17: I'm coming in, but there's no need to carry on so about it.
20: Carry on about it? Why, you're the prodigal son you are, Georgie Milan. It's the padded calf for you.
17: Come off it, Uncle Bert. You don't want me back. If there was any other place in the whole of England for me to hang my hat, I wouldn't be back.
20: Oh, my boy, now that hurts, that does. To think you'd say that to me, what raised you from a young lad?
17: Yeah, and got me a 6 month stretch at hard labour to top it off. Downright ungrateful I am, eh, Uncle Bert?
20: Oh, Georgie, how was I to know you'd go ahead and do something I only spoke about in jest?
17: Yes, but if I'd come home with the swag, you'd have had your share quick enough, and no jest about that.
20: Well, I'm sorry for what happened, Georgie. You never know what I've been through, blaming myself for it so openly. But bygones is bygones. But come on into the back parlour, then. I've got a bit of a surprise for you.
21: Hello, George.
17: Mrs. Pendry.
21: Oh, you see, Bertie does remember me. Isn't that nice?
17: Well, I couldn't very well help it, seeing all the errands I used to run to you from the shop in High Street. Hardly expected to see you down in these parts, though.
21: Well, you see, I don't have the shop anymore.
17: Oh, sold it, eh?
21: Yes, and... Oh, Bert, you tell him.
17: Tell me what?
20: That's a surprise I was telling you about, Georgie lad. Mrs. Pendry and I got hitched last week. We're married.
21: So you see, George, you'll have to call me Aunt Edna now.
17: Married?
21: Fair swept me off my feet, he did.
17: You married him?
20: And why not?
21: Oh, George,
18: I know it seems a bit queer to someone your age, two people as old as we are. But we were both lonely. Since my husband died, I've had no one...
20: And she needs someone to take care of her. Can't get about much now, you know.
18: My old heart. You remember, don't you, George?
20: And so she let me take...

0: You do understand, don't you, George?
1: Well, I expect you'll be moving out of this rat hole, then. Both of you will go and live in your house, I expect, eh, Mrs. Pendry?
2: It's Mrs. Williams now, lad.
0: Aunt Edna.
1: Aunt Edna, then.
0: Well, you see, I don't have my house anymore, George.
2: Ah, there's a gabby lot around here. And, well, we didn't want to give them any chance to say I'd married Aunt Edna for her money.
0: So I sold my house, too. But I don't care where I live, so long as I'm with Bert. And you're just as welcome here as ever. Even more. You have your room upstairs you always used to have and all.
1: Oh. Hey, hold on.
2: What's up?
1: Where is it?
2: Where's what?
1: You know what. The picture. The picture of my mother that was over the mantelpiece.
0: Oh, Bert, I asked you to leave it where it was.
2: There's a new mistress in the house now, lad.
1: Never mind about that. Where's the picture? Hand it over.
2: Well, I mind how you talk.
1: Hand it
2: to
1: over,
2: me now.
1: I said.
2: And it's no good raising a row because I can't hand it over.
1: What have you done with it? You had no right to put your filthy hands on it.
2: You must know I burned it.
1: Burned it? The only thing I had in the world to remind me of her. What? Why, you rotten old...
2: Keep away from me now. Don't you raise your hand to me. Oh, you're a crazy young fool. Now, see what you've done.
1: Why, what's up with her?
2: Shut up, you blithering idiot. Here, give me a hand. Get her to her room.
0: No, I don't need you both, but if George wouldn't mind getting me a bit of my medicine.
2: It's a blue bottle in the kitchen cupboard. A teaspoon and half a glass of water. Go on, don't stand there.
1: All right. Keep your hair on.
2: Now, come along, my dear.
0: Thank you, Bert.
2: Now. Come on. On the bed with you now. There you are.
1: Here's the medicine.
2: Here, give it to you. Here, drink this now, pet.
0: Oh, thank you, Bert.
2: Feeling better now?
0: I'll be all right after a bit. I'll just lie here and rest for a while, if you don't mind.
2: Right, you are. We'll be just outside here if you want anything. Come on, Georgie.
0: I'm sorry to be such a bother. And thank you, George.
1: Nothing to thank me for.
2: It's that bad art of hers. Has me fair worried to death.
1: I dare say. What's the game, Uncle Bert?
2: Game? What game?
1: You know what. This marriage business.
2: You heard what she said. We was both lonely.
1: Lonely? You're not tying yourself down playing nursemaid to some old A-bag because you're lonely. Not you.
2: George, you're speaking of my wife.
1: Your wife. Your wife's money. That's all you've got your eye on.
2: Oh, so that's it. Then why didn't I move into the fine posh house of hers up Nye Street? Why didn't I?
1: Because you'd rather have the cash, I expect.
2: All right, suppose I do come into a bit of cash one day.
1: One day. If you can wait that long.
2: And just what do you mean by that?
1: I don't know. All I know is I'm not having any. I'm clearing out. Now, tonight. But I didn't go. Oh, I don't know why. That night when it was late enough so I reckoned they'd be asleep, I made straight for the kitchen. I was near dead from hunger, I was. I started rummaging through the cupboard. And then I saw it. Right next to a bottle of medicine. A little box it was. Marked with a skull and crossbones. Poison. Rat poison.
0: Hello, George.
1: Edna.
0: Why, what's the matter? Look as though I'd scared you half to death.
1: Who, me? Oh, no. You just came on me a bit sudden, that's all. I didn't expect to find you up.
0: I've been wanting to talk to you.
1: Why?
0: Why don't you and your Uncle Bert get along?
1: Well, if you must know, Uncle Bert and I don't quite see eye to eye on one or two things. But, oh, well, I'll be out of his way soon enough. Never fear about that.
0: George, I know Bert isn't all that... Well, I know what people say about him. But he's been good to me.
1: Got his reasons, too, I dare say. He's a sharp one, he is.
0: He's been good to me, and perhaps if he'd had a chance, if he hadn't been in the street, he'd have been a good man all his life.
1: The street. That's what we all put our troubles onto here. The street.
0: I know it's hard, George. But if maybe you could get yourself a bit of education...
1: Oh, why, of course. All I have to do is trot along up to Oxford with the rest of the millionaire's sons.
0: Oh, no, I didn't mean that. Just learn a trade for a starter. And for the money? Well, I've got a bit of money.
1: Oh, no, I don't need any help. Yours or anybody else's. Why, the last 6 months I've had about all the reforming I can stand.
0: It's not that, George.

0: You're like a nephew to me now.
1: You better stick to reforming Uncle Bert. He needs it as much as I do. Maybe even a bit more.
2: Oh, hello, Georgie. I told you you'd get hungry if you didn't eat.
1: Proper fortune teller you are.
2: What are you doing up at this time of night, Edna? You shouldn't be jumping up in the middle of the night with your heart and the shape it is.
0: Oh, I heard, George. I just wanted to see if he was all right.
2: Well, hop along to bed now. There's a good girl. I'll take care of Georgie.
0: Well, good night.
2: Good night, my dear. You're not in a proper mood, George. You'll never make your way in the world. Not the way you're going about it.
1: I suppose you know just how to go about it. That's why you've lived in this filthy hole all your life.
2: I wouldn't say that. But I know one way. Money's one way, and I've got me plans.
1: What's this? This part of your plans, is it?
2: That? Well, it's rat poison, ain't it?
1: I ain't never seen no rats around here.
2: Well, there's no harm having a bit handy, is there? Hands of prevention is worth a pound of cure, you know.
1: And a proper handy place you've got for it too, haven't you? Right next to a bottle of medicine.
2: Ah, so that's it. So now I'm a cruel and inhuman monster that would poison his own wife, is that it?
1: I didn't say you would. But I didn't say you wouldn't, neither.
2: I think I got it all planned, eh? I slip her the poison and no one even bothers to ask why she rolled up because they all know she got a bad ticker. Is that the way you see it?
1: I see you've done a bit of thinking at any rate.
2: Now look here, George, me lad. Even if I was the monster you say, I'd be the last one to kill her. Don't you see?
1: Not yet, I don't.
2: I have to make out her will, Georgie. I'll get the stuff anyway. I can afford to wait. I don't know about certain other parties, Georgie, that would benefit along with me. But I can afford to wait.

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0: And now, Roma Wines bring back to our Hollywood soundstage Roddy McDowell as Georgie Williams, with Raymond Lawrence as his Uncle Bert, and Jeanette Nolan as his Aunt Edna, in One Way Street, a tale well calculated to keep you in suspense.

0: I should have known it then. The day I found the rat poison, what Uncle Bert was up to. I knew he'd married Edna for her money. I knew he was rotten enough to... Well, I watched him like an orc. I fixed all the meals myself, seeing I wanted to help around the house. The poison was always there, up in the kitchen cupboard next to a medicine, with the skull and crossbones on it, and the seed.
1: Oh, hello there, Georgie lad. Just in time to have a spot of tea with us.
0: Tea?
1: Well, what's odd about that? We're not toast, perhaps, but we can have a spot of tea all the same, I expect.
2: It was Bert's idea. Said it made us seem more of a family-like.
1: Have a cup, Georgie?
0: No, thanks. But I'll turn the tray around for you, though.
1: Here, hold on.
0: Here we go. Oh, it looks a bit unsteady. There you are. Now, you get Aunt Edna's cup, and she gets yours. But there's no matter, is it?
2: Of course not. It's all the same tea.
0: You don't mind, do you, Uncle Bert?
1: No, why should I?
2: Oh, it is nice to have a cup of tea about this time of day. I'd almost forgotten.
0: Well, drink up, Uncle Bert. You'll only get cold sitting there.
1: Yeah, what's the petitionary? I like it a bit cool and myself.
2: Well, is there anything wrong with your tea, Bert? Mine's lovely.
0: Shouldn't be anything wrong with it. Fix it himself, he did.
1: Of course there's nothing wrong with it.
2: Oh, law love us, Bert. No need to take it all down in a gulp. Think you were swallowing rank poison.
0: Something stick in your throat then, Uncle Bert.
2: What is it? There, there.
1: I got to swallow in me windpipe. It's good now. Fix me another cup like a good lad, will you, Georgie?
2: You can fill mine too if you will, George.
0: Right you are.
1: You know where the tea is, Georgie?
0: No, I...
1: No, it's in the kitchen cupboard. Right next to the medicine. You'll find it, Georgie. Right next to the medicine.
0: But the tea wasn't next to the medicine. It wasn't there at all. Only the little box was there, with the skull and crossbones, and still unopened. Poison. I found the tea and poured out the two cups. But all the time, my eye was on the little box. And I was thinking how I had to get away. And about the money, and how easy it would be. And then it come to me, all in a flash, what Bert was up to, and why I'd done nothing about it. Because he'd known what I was thinking before I knew it myself. He knew what I was thinking out there in the kitchen right then. He knew I was thinking about... murder. That night I hid the box. Didn't chuck it out, mind you. Only hid it. In a place not too hard to find. Next morning it was back in the cupboard. Right next to the medicine. Poison. No mistake about it now. Another of Uncle Bert's nice, safe little schemes. Safe for him. He'd all but come right out in so many words with it. Nothing to arrange but the terms. But I knew he'd get to that too, once he was sure of me. All he had to do was wait, was what he thought. Wait for me to kill her.
1: There, Georgie, my lad. Cleaning up the breakfast dishes, eh?
0: Well, it don't look like I'm playing a bloody game of darts, does it now?
1: Georgie, I was looking for that rat poison last night. Had the devil's own job to find it.
0: I could have told you where it was. Found some rats at last, have you?
1: Not in particular. Thought it best to have it out there where it's handy, though.
0: Well, it's handy now, all right.
1: Saw where I put it, did you? Now, look here, Georgie. You know how I feel about you. What's mine is yours. Whatever I have, or whatever I might get, share and share alike. 50-50. Partners. That's me.
0: First I've ever known you to offer a bloke so much as a time of day.
1: Well, might be the last two. But the one time might be worth all the rest. Hey, Georgie?
0: Only times I've known you cheat your own grandmother out of the last two teeth in her head.
1: That's as may be. But if you're partners, you're taking your chances together, aren't you? Both of you in the same, for bad or for good. Got to treat each other fair and square then, don't you?
0: If it's like that.
1: That's how it is, all right. You think it over. See if it ain't.
3: Bert!
1: Yes, my dear?
2: Could you bring me a bit of my medicine?
1: Not taking bad, are you?
2: Not bad, but a bit of the medicine might help.
1: Right you are. Well, Georgie, you know how to fix it, don't you?
0: I know how to fix it.
1: I'll just nip along down the road then. Got a few things to attend to. But I'll be back in plenty of time.
0: Mind you are, then.
1: And, Georgie, fix it right this time.
0: I got the medicine and mixed it up as usual. But I scarcely knew what I was doing, because all the time I was thinking about the street, about my shirt that was always frayed and dirty, about my baggy second-hand suit, and how, well, what did she matter to me anyhow? She was a sure thing to roll up in a year or two anyway, what with that ticker of hers. And if she did now, I was free. Free. Next thing I knew, I'd opened the box and dumped enough of the stuff into her glass to kill a cart horse. Then I was carrying it into her, walking like in a dream, and wondering where my voice was coming from. It sounded so strange and far away.
2: Just set it down on the table, will you, George?
0: Righto. Right you are, Aunt Edna.
2: I hate to be such a trouble to you, George. You've been awfully good about the house here and all.
0: Oh, it's no trouble.
2: All the same. I know it isn't easy.
0: Oh, I don't mind. Always used to help my mum about the house.
2: You loved your mother a lot, didn't you, George?
0: Yes, I did.
2: I wish you'd do what I know she'd want you to do, if she was alive.
0: What's that?
2: Get away. Get away from the street. I know she's praying for that, wherever she is. The street does things to people, George. Terrible things.
0: Well, I will. I will get away one day.
2: One day may be too late.
0: Maybe it will. Maybe it won't.
2: Why don't you let me help you? I know she'd want that, too.
0: Do you really think she would?
2: Oh, I know she would. George, please.
0: No, I said I don't want any help, and I don't.
2: All right, George. I won't see any more. Hand me my medicine, please.
0: What?
2: My medicine. On the table.
0: Oh, here you are.
2: Thank you.
0: No!
2: Oh, George!
0: Oh, I'm sorry. I slipped, I did.
2: Did you?
0: Yes, I...
2: I thought you struck the glass out of my hand.
0: No, I didn't. Anyway, it's no matter. I'll get you some more.
2: George!
0: Aunt Edna, you've got to get away from here.
2: Get away?
0: Yes, now, today, before it's too late.
2: Perhaps it is too late.
0: No, it isn't. Not for you. I can't get out of it. I never will, but you can. You've got money. You've got to go.
2: Are you sure that's best?
0: I know it is for everyone. For you, I mean. For your health. That's it. That's what I mean. I was thinking about your health. Oh, you'll never get well here. You'll die here.
2: I've been prepared for that. For quite a while.
0: Oh, Aunt Edna, not here. You've got to go. Promise me you'll go.
2: Yes. Perhaps that is best. All right, George. I'll go.
0: That night I slept. Really slept. For the first time in weeks. When I woke up, it seemed late. I heard the sound of dishes down in the parlour. I jumped into my clothes in a flash and looked down the stairs. They were having breakfast. Coffee. I seemed to turn all sick inside. I ran down the back stairs to the kitchen and over to the cupboard. The box was still there, but it was empty. The poison had been used since yesterday. I ran out into the parlour.
1: Oh, thanks. I think I will.
0: Edna, don't. Don't drink it.
1: Well, what's got into you?
0: Did you drink it, Edna? Tell me.
2: My coffee? Why, yes.
0: He's poisoned you.
1: Shut up, you fool.
0: I won't shut up. I knew he'd do it.
2: Oh.
0: He wanted me to, and when I wouldn't, he did it himself. But he won't get away with it, Edna. I've got to call the police. I'll get you a doctor.
2: George. No.
1: Oh. Hey, you've set her off again, you fool. Get her medicine, quick.
3: Aunt Edna.
1: Get her medicine, I tell you. I'll see to her.
3: Medicine. She's dead.
1: Dead?
3: Oh, don't try any of that, Uncle Bert. You poisoned her, you did, and I know it. I looked at the box in the kitchen, and it's empty, and I'm going to the police.
1: Georgie! George!
3: Well?
1: I swear I didn't. I swear by all that's holy. She made the coffee herself. She brought it out to me with her own hands.
3: She did?
1: Georgie! Call the doctor. She's done for me. Call the doctor, quick!
3: So that's it. You've been the ruddy mastermind so far. You get your own doctor.
1: George! George!
3: So long, Uncle Bert. Happy landings.

I went next door and asked Mrs. Wiggins to call the police. Then I went back to the house. I picked up Edna in my arms and carried her to her room and laid her on a bed. I smoothed out a pillow for her head as though she was still alive. Then I saw it. The picture of my mother and the note. Dear George, don't be sorry for me and don't think badly of me. I was wrong to close my eyes to things just because I didn't want to see them. But after yesterday, I knew you were right, and it was best for me to go away. Give this note to the police, so that they will know it was me and not you that poisoned him. I found the picture of your mother in the attic. She was so beautiful that I could see why even Bert couldn't really burn it, like he said. Take the money that I've left and leave the street. But carry her picture with you wherever you go. For I know she will always be watching over you, as she was yesterday, to keep you from harm. And so shall I. Your friend, Edna.

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2: 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It's been a very great pleasure for me to be able to appear on Suspense. Thank you, and good night.
3: Roddy McDowell is currently appearing in the Metro-Goldwyn-Mayer Technicolor production, Holiday in Mexico. 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Next Thursday, same time, you will hear Mr. Van Heflin as star of Suspense.
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0: I am the Whistler, and I know many things, for I walk by night. 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
1: 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And now the Whistler's strange story, The Back Door.
0: It had been a sensational trial, also a very strange one. If the men in the press room agreed on nothing else, they were unanimous in the opinion that the case of the People versus Edward Crane was the most amazing courtroom drama Hartley County had ever seen. The mere fact that now, after 51 days in court, after 16 hours of waiting for the jury to bring in the verdict, these men in the press room were still fascinated, still discussing the pros and cons, that was testimony enough.
2: Okay, but I tell you, Ward, I got a feeling.
3: Yeah, what?
2: Edward Crane's gonna lose this case.
3: Well, make yourself some dough. You're betting 8-5 he gets himself acquitted.
2: I know my hunch sounds crazy, but the whole thing was crazy from the first. Edward Crane, the biggest criminal lawyer in the business, hooked on a murder charge. And on top of that, acting as his own defense.
3: Yeah, that part don't make sense, does it?
2: Nah, it never did.
3: No, but that doesn't mean they'll convict him. Plenty of guys are walking the street today only because Crane pulled a rabbit out of the hat at the right time.
2: There weren't any rabbits in this one, Ward. Funny, but it almost looked as if the guy weren't trying. As if he wanted to be convicted.
0: Yes, it had been a strange one. This story that was coming to its climax after 51 days in the courtroom. And although the reporters, remembering Edward Crane's past triumphs, had freely predicted surprising developments, not one of them could guess even a fraction of the truth. The truth was that on that October night, some weeks before the opening of the trial, Edward Crane had walked into his wife's attic studio with a plan. A plan that had to be tried on for size.
4: Good evening, Ruth.
5: Oh, now, don't bother me, Edward. I'm very busy.
4: I want to talk to you.
5: Now, just a minute, Edward. You know very well that my
4: I said I wanted to talk to you, Ruth.
5: All right. What is it?
4: Perhaps we'd better sit down.
5: Perhaps we'd better not. I have a painting to finish, dear, and I see by the woebegone expression that I've come to know so well during the past few months that you're about to ask me again to consider a divorce.
4: Now, just a minute,
5: Ruth. So I'll save us both a lot of time by giving you the usual answer. No.
4: That's not quite all of it this time, Ruth.
5: Oh?
4: I don't believe I've made it clear why I want a divorce.
5: Must we go into that?
4: You see, I think I know that vanity of yours, Ruth. And I'm pretty sure you wouldn't want to see it hurt.
5: Go on. I'm hanging on every word.
4: Ruth, I'm in love with another woman.
5: Oh, for heaven's sake, Edward, that.
4: What do you mean?
5: If you're going to tell me about Louise Selander, forget it.
4: You know about it?
5: Of course, darling. Don't be a little boy. How could you expect to keep a thing like that quiet in a town like this?
4: But I thought
5: Shall I give you a case history? You met her last June at the Jenkins trial. Took her out for the first time on the 8th of July to the Shadows over in Brookridge. Out of town, of course, but not quite far enough. Since then, you've been meeting her at least once a week at Leonardi's on conference nights.
4: How long have you known about this?
5: Almost as long as you have. Why?
4: Why? I don't know.
5: Well, then, let's drop it, Now, I've been a good girl and listened to you, dear. Suppose you run downstairs to your evening paper and let me work.
4: Why are you doing this, Ruth?
5: Oh, maybe I'm thinking of Louise. She's young and pretty. There's a happy life ahead of her with someone. Maybe I just don't want to see her make a mistake. And you are a mistake, Edward, a frightful mistake.
4: Thank you.
5: Nothing at all.
4: Ruth.
5: Hmm?
4: Do you still want to take that trip?
5: To Canada?
4: Yes.
5: Certainly. I've been telling you for ages how I've wanted to do some landscapes.
4: Yes, but I didn't want you to go until I had a chance to discuss this thing with you. Now that we understand one another...
5: Of course. Now you'll be happy to see me leave.
4: Exactly.
5: I'll be gone for 7 or 8 months, you know.
4: I know. Hiding out at Renee's lodge in Manitoba for 3 months, and then west to lose yourself in the glories of the Canadian Rockies.
5: You've been reading my mind.
4: I know you pretty well, Ruth.
5: Perhaps. But you know Louise as well, Redward. She's apt to change her mind. Take away the secret meetings and the glamorous restaurants, and you're just as monotonous as the next one. You know, maybe I ought to visit Louise.
4: You'll do nothing of the kind.
5: Well, it was just a thought.
4: When can you be ready to leave on your trip?
5: Tomorrow night.
4: All right. But there's one thing I insist on. You must tell no one that you're leaving.
5: What? Well, that's the most ridiculous thing I've ever heard of. Why, I'll have to cancel all my appointments. I'm addressing the Art
4: I'm
5: Center.
4: I'm sorry, but I have a very good reason for insisting.
5: Well, that's very strange. Why?
4: Well, I'm afraid people might misinterpret the reason for your going. They know we aren't getting along too well.
5: And there's your precious reputation. Very well, Edward. Now do run downstairs and let me finish my work.
0: Yes, Edward, you tried the plan for size, and it fits. And somehow you're relieved. Your experience as a trial lawyer has made you a master at talking of one thing and thinking of another. And at the moment you were proposing Ruth's trip to Canada, your mind was on something else. Somewhere in the huge, imposing edifice known as criminal law. Big and terrifying from the front. But with back doors here and there open to escape. One back door, one loophole in particular, that will allow you to murder your wife and go free. On the night after Ruth leaves for Canada, you decide it's time to call Louise to set her mind at rest.
6: I can't help it, Edward. I love you so.
4: We simply have to be patient, dear.
6: It isn't easy. You know that.
4: Of course. But I'm going to take care of it, Louise.
6: There's a way out?
4: Just trust me, that's all. No matter what happens.
6: Oh, I do trust you. But I don't understand, Edward. I thought...
4: Now, please, don't worry anymore, Louise. Just leave everything to me.
1: 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But now, a message to drivers. 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One, in gasoline, it takes extra quality to go farther. And two, Signal is the famous go-farther gasoline. You see, mileage, yes, mileage is the best yardstick of gasoline quality. After all, the only way any gasoline can put more thrilling performance into your car is by helping your motor run more efficiently. And when your motor runs more efficiently, naturally you see proof of it on your speedometer in mileage, the very thing Signal gasoline is famous for. That's why we're so proud of Signal's good mileage, which has made Signal gasoline known from Canada to Mexico as the go-farther gasoline. And it's why we say, to be sure of the tops in gasoline quality, just remember two things. One, in gasoline, it takes extra quality to go farther. And two, Signal is the famous go-farther gasoline. And now back to the Whistler.

0: So you've made up your mind, Edward, and murder is the only answer. A new kind of murder, of course. An ingenious, audacious variety that can't fail. Because it assumes at the outset that there'll be an arrest, a trial, that the law will run its course. Yes, Edward. You know that when the time comes, that back door will be opened behind you. That secret back door to freedom and a new life with the woman you love. You begin the next morning with a call to the neighborhood plumber, a curious, gossipy little man named Potter. You purposely seem nervous now, a little wild-eyed as you go to the front door a few minutes later to admit him.
1: Oh, yes, Mr. Potter. Right this way, please.
2: You say you smell gas, huh?
1: Just noticed it this morning.
2: Where are we going?
1: Well, the kitchen.
2: No. Better take a look at the basement first.
1: The basement?
2: Well, sure. Why not?
1: No, not the basement. I think it's in the kitchen.
2: Oh, well, okay. We'll check it after I look at the pipes downstairs.
1: I tell you,
2: What's happened to you, anyway?
1: Oh, nothing. It's nothing at all.
2: You look so pale. You're all covered with ashes.
1: Oh, I was down at the furnace, burning some old rubbish.
2: Looks like you were inside it.
1: I needed a little cleaning.
2: Now, come. Your wife just had me cleaned a week ago. Oh, say, by the way, Mr. Crane, where is the missus?
1: Oh, well, she... Mrs. Crane is off on a long trip. She left the other night.
2: Oh. Well, are we going downstairs now?
1: No, I'd rather not.
2: Might be dangerous, Mr. Crane.
1: I said we're not going into the cellar. Is that clear?
2: Well, I don't know. Maybe. Maybe not. Yeah, come on. I'll look at the kitchen stove.
3: Hello?
1: Louise?
3: Oh, Edward.
1: I'm sorry I didn't see you yesterday, darling. I'd like to make it up to you tonight.
3: Oh, really, Edward, do you think we should, the way things are? People are starting to talk. Oh, I'd give anything if we could be together forever, darling, but now I... Well, I don't want to embarrass you.
1: Oh, that's just the point. Let them talk. I'm tired of dodging the issue, meeting you in back alleys and out-of-town restaurants. It's high time we brought it out in the open.
3: But, darling...
1: I mean it. We're not going to Brookridge tonight, Louise. We're having dinner right downtown at Pierre's. I'll pick you up at 7.
3: Now, listen, darling.
1: Now, that's all there is to it now, Louise. I insist.
3: All right, Edward. 7 o'clock.
1: Well, what's the matter, darling?
4: I don't know.
1: You haven't touched your steak.
4: I guess I'm not hungry.
1: Is that the only reason?
4: Look at them, Edward. Staring at us like a flock of vultures.
1: Oh, no. It's your imagination.
4: Oh, I wish it were. I know what they're saying. It'll be all over town tomorrow.
1: So what? Maybe a little gossip will convince Ruth that
4: Edward.
1: She... Huh?
4: Please. I don't want to talk about Ruth. I don't want to hear her name again, ever.
1: Well, I'm sorry, Louise.
4: So am I. Come on, now, let's go.
1: But, Louise...
4: Don't you see, darling, I can't stand this another minute. I'm sorry, Edward.
1: All right, Louise. Let's go.
0: You wish you could tell Louise how it's going to be, Edward, but you know you must be practical. There's only one time for that, after it's over. After the hue and the cry and the drama of the trial and the retreat through the back door. So you take her arm now as the two of you leave the restaurant. Note with satisfaction the smug faces, the staring eyes, the heads together over tables in the far corners of the room. You don't have to hear to know what they're saying. It's moving now, Edward. A last glance at Henry, the bartender, tells you that even he's part of it, too.
5: There, that's him now. Sam Potter says Crane there has a case of jitters that make New Year's morning look like a sarsaparilla hangover.
6: Oh? Well, maybe there's another reason.
5: Look, Crane had been down in the cellar fussing with the furnace.
6: Wait a minute, Bill. You mean that...
5: I don't know. Maybe his wife is away on a trip. Who knows?
7: Did you see them, Richard, sneaking out? They know they've attracted attention.
8: Hmm? Oh, forget it, Myra. I've seen Crane around the city hall. He seems to be all right.
7: Just all right for him to be running around with another woman. And where's his wife? How do you know that
8: dreaming, Myra, and eat your soup.
0: It's building solidly, isn't it, Edward? With each passing day, you can almost feel the wall of criticism and suspicion rising around you, closing in, almost hear the words of your accusers, like the people at the Art Center.
9: I can't understand Ruth Crane going away without telling us. Well, she'd promised to conduct a special lecture on landscapes.
10: Do you suppose that something's happened to her?
9: Happened? Like what?
10: I don't know, but she's always been so reliable, so punctual with her appointments. It makes one wonder.
11: Sam!
2: Any noise bothering you, Miss Harris?
11: Oh, no. I always expect that when I call the plumber. Sam, I came down to ask you about Mrs. Crane.
2: Oh?
11: I've been making a dress for her, and she was coming in for the second fitting, and I haven't heard a word.
2: I don't figure she'll ever be in, Mrs. Harris.
11: What?
2: A couple of weeks ago, I was over at the Crane place. Talked to Mr. Crane.
11: She wasn't home?
2: Well, I didn't talk to her. Let's put it that way.
11: I don't understand you, Sam.
2: I had to have a look at the furnace during the call. Mr. Crane acted awful peculiar about it.
11: For what reason?
2: Well, when I tell you, you'll probably say I ought to stick to my plumbing, Mrs. Harris. But I think Mrs. Crane is in that house right now.
11: You do?
2: Only she's dead. She's buried in the cellar someplace.
11: Sam, do you really believe that?
2: I certainly do.
11: Well, then there should be an investigation, a police investigation. Sam, I'm going to see about it right away.
0: Yes, Edward, the tongues are wagging all over town. But you're far from the usual frightened suspect as you learn about it. Watch the snowball begin to roll. It's exactly as you figured it, isn't it, Edward? First, the mutterings ripening into suspicion. The 2 thriving weeks of suspicion finally materializing into something more concrete.
1: Well, Louise... Come in, darling.
4: Oh, Edward, it's terrible. The whole town's against us.
1: Against us, Louise?
4: For just being together, I guess. For being in love. Edward, there's a man on his way here. From the district attorney's office.
1: Really?
4: They don't believe Ruth went away.
1: Now, there's nothing to be afraid of. It doesn't matter what they think.
4: But what will you tell them?
1: The truth.
4: Edward.
1: Now, Louise, stop worrying.
4: Oh, Edward, darling. Edward, there's someone.
1: I told you not to worry. It's all right.
4: You'd better answer, Edward.
1: Yes, of course. Oh, hello, Bennett.
12: Mr. Crane, this is an official call. I was sent over to have a look around.
1: What's it all about?
12: I'm sorry, I can't discuss it with you. Here.
1: Your handkerchief?
12: Yeah, you better use it. The lady's lipstick is all over your face.
1: Now, see here, Bennett. You can't come busting in
12: here. Skip it. I've got a warrant. I'd like to have a look in your cellar.
1: What are you talking about? There's nothing...
12: I'll decide that, Crane. Come on, let's go down there. Well, just what are these?
1: What? Why, they're buttons. They're from an old painter's smock.
12: Your wife's?
1: Yes. You see, I cleaned up her studio just after she went away. Afterwards, I burned the rubbish in here.
12: What about this, Crane? Is this some rubbish, too?
1: What? Oh, yes. That's a piece of bone.
12: And where did it come from?
1: Well, Mrs. Crane is of the realist school. She used it in the painting of Still Life.
12: You can show us that painting?
1: I know she didn't like it when she finished. I'm afraid it's been destroyed.
12: I see. This is going to be a little difficult, Mr. Crane. You probably know the talk that's been going on around town. Well, I'm afraid we can't ignore it any longer.
1: What kind of talk?
12: People around here seem pretty convinced you murdered your wife.
1: Why, that's...
12: And a report from a man I've had checking on you for the past week makes me think they're right. I'm going to have to place you both under arrest.
1: Both?
12: You and Louise Sullender.
0: And there it is, Edward, the final official accusation. The answer to the weeks of suspicion, the gossip, and the weeks that follow move even more swiftly. From the indictment by the grand jury to the return of a true bill, the clamor for a quick trial, and the one startling announcement you make, the statement that stuns your colleagues, brings one of them hurrying to your side.
12: 5 minutes.
6: Thanks.
1: Well, hello, Waverly.
13: Edward, what's it all about, this ridiculous decision to handle your own case?
1: Can you think of a better criminal lawyer?
13: But it's suicide. Look, we'd like to help you.
1: I'll save you some time, Waverly. My mind's made up. I'm handling the defense myself. As a matter of fact, they're letting me talk to my co-defendant, Miss Sullender, in just a few minutes. So, if you'll excuse me.
13: All right, Edward. Have it your way.
4: Edward, darling.
1: Louise.
4: Edward, it's all so horrible. They're saying I was the reason you...
1: What does that matter? I didn't kill Ruth. You believe that, don't you?
4: Of course.
1: Well, Louise, you're not certain, are you?
4: Darling, all I know is that I love you terribly.
1: It's going to be all right. Remember that. No matter what happens, it's going to be all right.
14: If it please the court, Mr. Foreman and gentlemen of the jury, the state will prove that on or about the 15th day of December of last year, the defendants, Edward Crane and Louise Sullender, with malice aforethought, did effect the brutal death of his wife, Ruth. Our witnesses will establish beyond...
2: That's right, I was checking the plumbing. Now, Mr. Crane acted mighty peculiar the whole time I was there. Now, that's what started...
15: She was supposed to come for a fitting. I never knew her to break an appointment. It wasn't like her at all.
9: Yes, Mrs. Crane often gave her lectures for us at the Art Center. She had one scheduled for early in January. And then I heard someone say...
16: Objection! That's hearsay, Your Honor.
17: Objection sustained. Proceed, Mr. Prosecutor.
16: And my last words to you, ladies and gentlemen of the jury, the state has not proved anything. It's all conjecture, hearsay, lie.
17: Order! Order! Another outburst and I'll clear the court. Now, Mr. Crane, will you conclude as quickly as possible?
0: So you conclude, Edward, without pulling the rabbit out of the hat, carefully evading the one vulnerable point in the prosecution's case. The assumption that the bone fragments found in the furnace were all that remained of your wife, Ruth. Yes, Edward, their whole case rests on that assumption, and that's the way you want it.
17: Ladies and gentlemen of the jury, have you reached a verdict?
18: Yes, Your Honor. We find the defendants, Edward Crane and Louise Sullender, guilty on all counts.
4: Oh, no!
1: Bailiff! Bailiff, please. Will you ask the judge if I can have a few minutes with Miss Sullender in private?
18: All right, Crane. I'll make the request.
4: Edward, oh, Edward, darling. Yeah. You tried so hard to convince me.
1: Easy, darling. Don't worry. It's going to be all right.
4: But how can
1: you... Shh, not here. I've asked for a few minutes together. I'll tell you in the judge's chambers. But they can't go through with it, Louise. You'll see. They can't go through with it.
0: The Whistler will return in just a moment with the strange ending to tonight's story. Meantime, in the interest of public service, Signal Oil Company has asked me to bring you the words of the President of the United States on a subject of importance to every able-bodied man between the ages of 17 and 35. I quote President Truman. Today, the new National Guard gives every man an opportunity to give that personal service to his country and at the same time to advance himself. In National Guard units all over the country, thousands of veterans and other ambitious young men are finding the opportunity to study and learn the things that help them advance in their civilian jobs. They are finding the fellowship that is part and parcel of America. They are participating in a sports and recreation program that keeps them fit. And they are receiving the training that helps keep America strong. Those are the words of President Truman. I might add, there are still many opportunities for ex-servicemen to enlist in grade, which means even higher pay, for one night of training per week. Get full information by contacting your local headquarters of the National Guard. And remember, when you join the National Guard, you're benefiting not only your country, but also yourself. And now, back to the Whistler.

0: Yes, Edward, you've reached it at last. The back door. The loophole in the law that will let you and Louise be together. It's over now. All the planning, the long weeks of the trial, and the guilty verdict against you and Louise. You're trembling excitedly as the bailiff comes back to tell you that it's all right. That you can have 5 minutes together alone. You can tell her now, can't you, Edward? End her fright and grief with a simple explanation of your carefully conceived plan. You turn, take her in your arms as the bailiff withdraws from the room and the door closes.
1: Darling, Edward.
2: It's all right, Louise. She isn't dead. She isn't dead at all.
1: What do you say?
2: Don't you see? They've convicted us, legally. But Ruth's alive. She's in Canada. I sent her there myself.
1: But
2: no, no, wait. Let me tell you the whole thing, Louise. It's to bring us together. She said she'd never give me a divorce, and she wouldn't have. But I got her to go away. I wanted them to convict us.
1: I don't understand you, not at all.
2: Look, Ruth's in the Canadian Rockies. She went there after spending 3 months at a lodge in Manitoba run by a man named Rene. I'm going to have Rene brought here.
1: But Edward,
2: you see? He'll swear she was alive after the time we were supposed to have killed her. With testimony like that, they'll be forced to set us free. And then I'll find Ruth and really get rid of her. And that's what I've been working for all the time, dear. After once releasing us, they'd never try to connect us with her disappearance again.
1: Edward! Edward, why didn't you tell me?
2: I couldn't, my dear. It had to be this way.
1: But it won't work. It can't.
2: Why, of course it can. When my witness gets here, we'll have proof.
1: You won't have a witness, Edward. You can't. Ruth came to see me the night she was leaving. I killed her, Edward. I killed her. So we could be together.

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15: This is Orson Welles speaking from London.
16: Somewhere in the grim stone structure in the Thames, which houses Scotland Yard, is a warehouse of souvenirs. A warehouse where everyday objects, a hammer, a suitcase, a shirt button, all are touched by murder. You take this canvas bag.
17: This canvas bag might give it a liter.
18: What's that writing on it, Sergeant?
17: It's the name of a local merchant, J. Gregory, Northampton.
16: Well, today that canvas bag can be seen in the Black Museum.
19: From the annals of the Criminal Investigation Department of the London Police, we bring you the dramatic stories of the crimes recorded by the objects in Scotland Yard's Gallery of Death, the Black Museum.

0: medium of murder. Yes, here lies death. All the ways and means of death. Guns, of course, abound in plenty, but there are other simpler objects. Things that were never meant for murder. Now, this gold trophy. A famous sportsman climaxed a great career by winning this. Later, it was an exhibit in his trial. It was proved he had used it to batter a man to death. Here's a knitting needle. Perhaps used to knit for absent friends, for children not yet born. Then it was put to more lethal use. To end a life. Ah, here we are. Here's the canvas bag. It was once a bag used to hold provisions in a Northampton grocery store. Later on, it became more famous, but we anticipate. Let's begin the story not with a canvas bag, but with a certain young woman who, at her home in Birmingham, was packing her suitcases.
1: Here's another dress, Mary.
2: Oh, thanks, Mother.
1: And your slippers.
2: Mm-hmm. Well, I think that must be all.
1: Let's just have another look round. You don't want to forget anything.
2: No, that's right.
1: Oh, here you are, just as well I looked. Some stockings.
2: Oh. Well, I think that's all.
1: Yes.
2: I'll just lock my suitcase.
1: Mary?
2: What, Mother?
1: Are you sure you'll be all right?
2: No, of course.
1: Well, it seems such a strange arrangement, you going all the way to London alone.
2: But what's strange about it? Tom's working in London, saving for our passages to Canada. He can't come to fetch me.
1: But to travel all that way alone. Oh, Mary, let me come with you.
2: No, Mother. I'm not a child.
1: You're an almost married woman, but that doesn't mean your mother still can't worry about you.
2: Oh, Mother, really? Look, I'll be perfectly all right. Tom and I are getting married when I reach London. A month later, we'll be on our way to Canada.
1: And we'll lose you. It's so sad. You'll write as soon as you reach London, won't you, darling?
2: Yes, of course I will. And don't worry, please. I'll be all right.
0: A girl leaving home to get married, an anxious mother. Nothing very new about that. Except that the girl never went to London. The following day, her train arrived in Northampton, where she was tenderly greeted by a charming man, some years older than herself.
3: Hello. Hello. What? Here I am, Mary.
2: Oh.
3: My dear Mary.
2: Oh, darling. I've been waiting here for a moment. I thought you...
3: What, that I might have deserted you? Hardly, my sweet. Did you have much trouble with your family?
2: Yes, a little. Dad was anxious, and you know what Mother is. She worries terribly.
3: Yes. You told them the story about meeting Tom in London.
2: Uh-huh. They believed it.
3: Oh, good.
2: Oh, darling, it's wonderful to be with you.
3: come, Mary. I found lodgings in St. John Street.
2: Oh, good.
3: But listen, since you've told your parents you were meeting Tom Reynolds in London, we might as well continue the deception, eh?
2: How?
3: Well, to the landlady, you'll be Mrs. Reynolds. And I, of course, shall be Mr. Reynolds. It might be better if you called me Tom.

0: The landlady found Mr. and Mrs. Reynolds a charming couple, so devoted, so very much in love.
1: Good afternoon.
2: Good afternoon.
1: I'm Mr. Reynolds. I wrote to you about a room.
2: Oh, yes, Mr. Reynolds. I was expecting you today, just like you said in the letter.
1: And this is my wife, Mary.
2: Pleased to meet you, Mrs. Reynolds. I expect you'd like to see the room right away.
3: Yes, I would.
2: Well, if you'll just follow me, there's only one flight of stairs.
1: Let me carry the bag, dear. It's too heavy for you.
3: All right.
2: Have you any idea how long you'll be staying, Mr. Reynolds?
1: Well, I can't tell you at the moment. It depends on circumstances, doesn't it, sweetheart?
3: Ah. Yes, dear.
2: Why, it's Mr. Reynolds. I didn't know it was so late.
1: Well, my wife's asleep, Mrs. Marsh. I thought I'd just pop in to tell you that we're leaving next week.
2: Leaving?
1: Uh-huh.
2: Well, isn't that rather unexpected? I was talking to Mrs. Reynolds only yesterday, and she said...
1: Yes,
2: she...
1: but you see, I've had some news from friends of mine in Canada.
2: In Canada?
1: Yes. We're going to Canada, Mrs. March.
2: Oh?
1: We're leaving from Liverpool next week.
2: Oh, that will be nice for you, Mr. Reynolds, and for your sweet.

0: wife, too.
1: Yes. Oh, but there is one other thing.
0: Huh?
1: I'd be very glad if you wouldn't say anything of this to my wife. You see, she's not quite sure that she really wants to go to Canada, and, well, I think it'll only upset her if anyone talks to her about it.
0: Oh, of course. I wouldn't breathe a word, particularly since you've asked me not to.
1: Thank you so much, Mrs. Marsh. We'll be giving up our room on Friday. Uh-huh. I'll arrange for a car to call for the luggage early in the day.
2: So considerate, the landlady thought. Such a gentleman. On Friday morning, she said goodbye to the couple with reluctance. At least she said goodbye to Mr. Reynolds, who explained that his wife had gone ahead to the railway station. But even the nicest of lodgers are only a passing memory in a landlady's mind. And she might never have thought of the young couple again if it hadn't been for the events that occurred some weeks afterwards. On the high road from Rugby to Northampton, two men were walking home after work.
3: Well, Bat, what do you think of the team's chances on Saturday?
4: They'll want to be better than last week, eh, Sam?
3: Yeah, I should say so. Hey, look down there in the ditch beside the road. What do you see?
4: Oh, wait a minute. Oh, it looks like a canvas bag.
3: Ah, well, there's something inside it. Ah, well, what's that all over it? Lamb, ain't it?
4: Oh, probably a dead dog. Come on, I'll buy you a pint.
3: Hey, ain't no dead dog. Bert, look, will you? An arm. I can see it plain.
5: Oh, crikey. Come on, Sam. Huh? This is for the police. Yeah.
2: The local police recovered the body and Scotland Yard was summoned. Inspector Courtney, accompanied by Detective Sergeant Finlay, arrived in Northampton. They met the doctor who had conducted the post-mortem.
6: The body was that of a woman, Inspector.
7: Have you any idea of her age, Doctor?
6: Youngish. I'd say in her 20s. In height, a little over 5 feet. Slight build.
7: And in what state was the body?
6: Dismembered. And partially decomposed.
7: And the cause of death, have you any idea about that?
6: There's no way of telling, Inspector. The only thing you can take for granted is that she was murdered.
2: The yard men had a dual task there. They had to track down the murderer, but first and foremost, they had to find out who had been murdered. They set out to examine the evidence.
8: This canvas bag might give us a lead, sir.
7: Yes. Now, what's that writing on it, Sergeant?
8: It's the name of a local merchant, J. Gregory, Northampton.
7: Yes, the name's clear enough. Luckily, the lime didn't rot it away.
8: As I'd say it was meant to, sir.
7: Yes, I'd say so too, Sergeant. I think we'll call on Mr. Gregory.
2: Was this a lucky break early in a difficult case? It seemed not. For when the London detectives interviewed J. Gregory in his Northampton warehouse, the merchant could give them little help.
8: Yes, it's my bag, all right, Inspector. No mistaking that, but how did it get in there?
7: Well, we thought you might be able to tell us that.
8: Well, I assure you I can't. These canvas bags are used for transporting groceries between this warehouse and my several shops in the town.
7: And they're, handled by your employees?
8: Yes.
7: Are they ever given out to the public?
8: Oh, no, they're not.
7: Were you aware that one was missing?
8: Well, hardly, Inspector. I have upwards of 100 of these bags and a lot more to do than count them.
7: Yes, of course, yes. But now, you understand the gravity of this situation.
8: Yes.
7: A woman has been found dead. Murdered.
8: Murdered?
7: Her body wrapped in one of your bags.
8: Inspector, I can only assure you I know nothing whatever about it.
7: At this stage, Mr. Gregory, not knowing the identity of the murdered woman, the bag is our only clue. Now, you do appreciate that.
8: Yes, of course.
7: Sir, that I'd like to talk to one of your employees who might have handled these bags and who might have been in the position to take one or even give one to somebody else.
8: Inspector, I'll see to it my staff are available
7: for
8: you. Thanks. As a matter of fact, you can begin with my warehouse manager, my own brother.
7: Oh, yes, thank you, yes.
8: Wait, I'll get him. George?
9: Huh?
8: George, come here, will you?
2: Presently, the obliging Mr. Gregory returned with his brother, the warehouse manager. He, too, was courteous and polite to the detectives, and only too ready to answer the questions they asked him.
7: Now, where do you live, Mr. Gregory?
10: In Birmingham, 7 High Street, Birmingham.
7: And are you married?
10: Yes. Wife and
9: and two children.
7: And you live at home?
9: Well, sometimes I stay here at the warehouse. You know, because of the distance involved in travel, you understand?
7: Oh, yes, perfectly, perfectly. Now, tell me, have you ever lent or given anyone outside the firm one of these canvas bags?
9: Well, I don't like to mention it, but...
6: Well, go on, George. Tell the inspector whatever he wants to know. Did you give away one of these bags?
9: Well, yes, as a matter of fact, I did, John. I know it was against regulations, but... Well, a tramp came in one day asking for some scraps of food and...
7: Yes, and...
9: Well, I felt sorry for him. You know how it is.
7: Yes, quite.
9: I gave him a couple of tins and, well, a canvas bag to carry them in. Sorry, John, but that was the only occasion I have given one away.
7: Now, could you tell me how long ago would this have been?
9: Oh, well, I suppose about 6 weeks. Perhaps a bit longer. I'm afraid I can't remember the exact date.
7: Well, thanks very much, Mr. Gregory. I don't suppose you can help us in this matter of the murdered woman. I mean, you've no idea who it might be.
9: Well, none whatsoever, Inspector. I'm sorry.
7: Well, thank you very much indeed, gentlemen. Good day to you. Good day.
2: The inspector left the warehouse deeply disappointed. It seems that the trail led nowhere. For the inspector believed this story of the tramp that George Gregory had told him. There's no reason why he should not have believed it. But today, evidence that proved the lie can be seen in the Black Museum. There are hundreds of women reported missing every year throughout England. Now to the local police stations throughout the land, the messages went out in a long and slow search to find the identity of the murdered woman.
10: Desire information on any woman reported missing within past 2 months. Special attention to young woman about 5 feet in height, of slight build, well-dressed.
11: In answer to your inquiry, we've checked all missing persons approximating to the description given in the Glasgow area during the last 2 months. There are 3 missing persons whose descriptions might fit the one given, and further investigation is being made in each case. I shall report further within the next 7 days.
12: Hello, sir. This is Scotland Yard. We've been looking into your inquiry, and we find that in the London area there are 27 cases of missing persons. That would seem to justify investigation in relation to your inquiry. From preliminary inquiries, 13 of these cases can already be discounted. On the remainder, further inquiries are still being made. We'll be in touch with you later, sir. Goodbye.
2: The reports came flooding into Scotland Yard. The leads faithfully followed. Dead ends, all of them. The investigation into murder was bogged down because nobody knew who had been murdered.
13: Here's another one, Inspector. People by the name of Wilson in Birmingham. Worried about their daughter.
7: Oh, I never knew there were so many youngsters who run away from home. Well, still, have it checked, Sergeant.
13: Right, sir.
2: Another patient inquiry begins. When did your daughter leave home? Where was she going? Have you heard from her? The questions were asked, the answers were written down, and the result was sent to Scotland Yard.
7: Wilson, yes. Number 9 High Street, Birmingham. Left for London to marry a young man named Tom Reynolds.
13: Seems like she didn't get there, sir.
7: Yeah. Family had a letter from Reynolds, just a sort of friendly note, no mention of the girl.
13: I understand young Reynolds went to Canada, sir. He was once engaged to the girl, but they broke it off.
7: Oh, yes.
13: The next thing, when he was in London, the girl had a letter from him asking her to marry him and go out to Canada.
7: Yes, but did the family see the letter?
13: No. It was all pretty hurried. They were upset, but she seemed to be able to get her own way.
7: Oh, I've heard this kind of thing before. Now, I wonder who the man was.
13: Not Tom Reynolds, that's certain. His letter to the family is enclosed there, sir.
7: Oh, well, let's see it, will you? Yes, wait a minute. Now, Rough Crossing, how is everyone? Mismilled neighbours. No, he doesn't mention her. Now, what was her name?
13: Mary, sir.
7: Mary Wilson, 9 High Street, Birmingham. Sergeant, that seems familiar.
13: To me too, sir. I can't quite place it,
7: wait
13: though.
7: Wait a minute. I've got it.
13: What, Inspector?
7: George Gregory, that warehouse manager. His address is 7 High Street, Birmingham.
13: Number 7? Well, that means He lives next door.
2: Patience had paid off again. Careful and painstaking methods had given them a new lead, or rather, the renewal of an old lead. For the canvas bag had first led them to the Gregory warehouse. The detectives went back to Northampton, back to interview George Gregory.
1: Mary Wilson, Inspector? Well, of course I knew Mary Wilson.
7: Now, tell me, when did you last see her, Mr. Gregory?
1: Oh, some time ago. She went to Canada, you know. She married a young chap named Reynolds.
7: Yes, but did she marry him?
1: Well, to the best of my knowledge, she did.
7: You said I knew Mary Wilson.
1: Mm-hmm.
7: Why the past tense?
1: I don't know. Well, don't you always use the past tense when you're not likely to see a person again?
7: Oh, you don't think you'll see her again?
1: Well, Inspector, with her married and living in Canada, that'd hardly be likely, Inspector.
2: George Gregory seemed at ease. His answers rang true. It could be nothing but a strange coincidence. Inspector Courtney gave certain instructions.
7: I want a cable sent to Tom Reynolds in Canada. Find out if he married Mary Wilson or not. The odds are he's still single.
2: Then Courtney went to Birmingham, to number 9 High Street, where he talked to Mary's mother.
7: I don't want to alarm you, Mrs. Wilson, but I'm from Scotland Yard, and I want to make certain inquiries.
0: Scotland Yard? Oh, my Mary's done nothing wrong, has she?
7: Of course not, no, no. Now, tell me, Mrs. Wilson, do you really think your daughter might have gone to Canada with her young man?
0: Oh, I don't know what to think, sir. I was always puzzled. I mean the way she seemed to patch things up with Tom.
7: Yes, did you question that?
0: No, I didn't say much. I was glad, really.
7: About her marrying the young man?
0: Yes. Well, you see, for a while I was worried. There was another man she seemed to like, but too much, if you know what I mean.
7: Oh, you disapproved.
0: Oh, Mary was never one to take criticism, but I didn't like it, I can tell you.
7: Was the other man older?
0: He was, old enough to know better. Him with a wife and 2 children of his own. I tell you, I was relieved when I thought Mary was going away to marry Tom Reynolds.
7: Now, there's one more question I must ask you, ma'am.
0: Yes, Inspector?
7: The name of this attentive gentleman.
0: Well, I don't like to make anything of it. Mine...
7: I'd like to know his name.
0: Well, he happens to live next door, and his name is George Gregory.
11: We've had a reply to your Canada cable, sir.
7: Okay, Sergeant, go ahead and read it.
11: Tom Reynolds is living in Ottawa. He's a bachelor. Last time he saw Mary Wilson was in Birmingham, 3 months ago.
7: What about his letter from London?
11: There was no letter from London.
2: It was beginning to add up. Point by point, link by link, a chain of circumstantial evidence was being forged. Forged by the patient police.
7: I think he's our man, Sergeant.
11: And imagine it, sir. He's been here under our noses since the very first clue you picked up.
7: Yes, the canvas bag. Let us write to him. But we haven't tied it up yet.
11: What's the next move, sir?
7: Mary Wilson left for London to meet Reynolds.
11: Oh, so it seems she told her parents.
7: Yes, it seems more than likely, sir, that they came here. So they must have lived somewhere, she and the man she met.
2: Now the detectives went through the town, front streets and back streets, fashionable hotels and cheap boarding houses. They went wherever there was a sign... rooms to let.
14: Well?
7: We're from Scotland Yard, ma'am. We're inquiring about a young couple who might have stayed here some, 6 weeks to 2 months ago.
14: No, not here. I only take regulars. Had all my boarders for the past 12 months.
7: Thank you, ma'am. Sorry to have troubled you.
2: They ran the whole gamut of landladies. The suspicious landladies, the mean, the garrulous landladies, the kind, the generous, the curious... Then in a lodging house in St. John Street, their work paid off.
0: A young couple? Yes, I've had a few. What was their name?
7: We're not sure what name they might have been using.
0: Oh, you mean Crooks. Well, let me see. Oh, it couldn't have been that nice young couple, Mr. and Mrs. Reynolds. Now, it
7: What
0: could...
7: was their name?
0: Reynolds.
7: Tom Reynolds?
0: Yes, I believe it was. Such a nice man. Oh, and his young wife was named Mary. She was awfully sweet.
7: Mrs. Marsh, can you give me a description of Mary Reynolds?
0: Why, yes, I think so. Short, about 5 feet tall, brown hair, rather pretty.
7: Yes.
0: Not much help, I'm afraid. I can't remember any other details.
7: Oh, you helped a lot, thanks. And the man?
0: Tall, dark hair. and a small mole on his left cheek, older than her. Oh, but he was very nice indeed. Oh, surely they couldn't have done anything wrong.
7: Mrs. Marsh, can you, I wonder, attend the police station tomorrow morning at 10?
0: Me? Why, sir?
7: Well, we'll be having an identification parade at 10 sharp.
15: All right, quiet, everyone.
11: I've got together a group of 8 people, Inspector.
7: Thank you, Sergeant. Mrs. Marsh, I want you to try and identify the man you knew as Tom Reynolds.
0: All right, Inspector, but really, I know he and his wife went to Canada.
7: Nevertheless, if you don't mind, just walk slowly down the line and examine each man.
2: 8 men. A couple of detectives, 2 men taken out of the cells, 1 recruited off the street, and in the middle of them, a protesting, indignant George Gregory.
0: It's not this man. Nor this. No, not him either. Why, Mr. Reynolds!
15: Gregory, grab him, man! Oh, sir, I got him!
2: There were enough policemen present to overpower the hastily departing Mr. Gregory, who was immediately arrested on a charge of having murdered Mary Wilson. Today, the evidence that brought about his downfall, the canvas bag that first directed police attention to him, occupies a place of honor in the Black Museum. George Gregory killed the woman, he said, because she was too much in love with him to let him go, but he couldn't afford the scandal that might arise if he continued his association with her. Not a very nice reason, but then, the reason for murder seldom are. Anyway, George Gregory was tried and convicted and paid for his crime one morning at 8:00. And now, until we meet next time in this same place for another story about the Black Museum, I remain, as always, obediently yours.

The Shadow of Fu Manchu. 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

0: Nayland Smith and Paul Sterling have fallen into the hands of Dr. Fu Manchu and are kept prisoners in his underground laboratories. Fu Manchu has decided that Smith and Sterling are to join the Legion of the Living Dead, and the injection transforming them into zombies is made. However, Farlo Sui, Fu Manchu's daughter, in an effort to save them to gain her own ends, renders the injection harmless. But she cautions the prisoners that they must pretend, for that is their only chance. She offers to help Sterling regain his freedom if he will consent to take the girl Florette with him. Farlo Sui disagrees with her father's plan to make Florette the bride of Fu Manchu. Meanwhile, Superintendent Weymouth, in his search for Smith, contacts the French authorities.
1: Captain Dubois, the monastery of St. Clair de la Roche must be searched.
2: But on what ground, monsieur? I realize what you have told me points suspicion in that direction. But I'm afraid it is not sufficient reason for a search.
1: But I tell you, man, the reason for this epidemic might be found there. Don't you realize that Nayland Smith as well as Paul Sterling have been gone almost 3 days?
2: I do realize that, Inspector Weymouth. But Smith's opinion on St. Clair de la Roche is purely circumstantial.
1: I know, but Dr. Petrie is dead and people are dying every day by the dozen.
2: Yes, if we only knew the formula of Dr. Petrie's remedy.
1: That's why it's so vitally important that Smith be found. Petrie's formula for 654 would save lives, hundreds, perhaps thousands of lives. And Smith is the one man who might be able to help.
2: But what can I do?
1: Search the place. Why do you refuse to follow the one clue we have?
2: But St. Clair de la Roche was leased to Mahdi Bey, and we have never had any complaints.
1: There's no such person as Mahdi Bey, Captain. The man you'll find in that villa is Dr. Fu Manchu.
2: Dr. Fu Manchu?
1: Yes, Captain. The greatest scientist the world has ever known, and Satan personified.
2: But, Inspector, surely such person does not exist. So, I've heard tales, but...
1: I only hope you'll be spared meeting him face to face.
2: And you believe Smith to be in power of that man?
1: I'm sure of it.
2: Very well, Inspector. We will investigate St. Clair de la Roche.
1: Thank you, Captain. But we must leave now, this minute. We must be careful, Captain. The villa will be well guarded.
2: What are your plans, Inspector?
1: I'll try to gain entrance, and you must stand by for a signal to close in. How many men have you?
2: Only 10. They are close behind us in another car.
1: Right. I think we are near enough now. Have the car stop.
2: Henri, stop the car under the tree.
3: Oui, mon capitaine.
1: Come on.
2: There's the gate, Inspector.
1: Yes, I see. Wait. Remain here. Wait 15 minutes. If I don't...
2: What is that?
1: I've heard it before, and I had hoped that I'd never hear it again. That was the call of a dacoit.
2: A dacoit?
1: Yes, Dubois. Fiendish devils who delight in murder and servants of Dr. Fu Manchu.
2: There. The gates. They are open.
1: Yes. Operated from within the house, I expect. Listen. A car. Quickly, hide behind this tree. Watch closely, Dubois. I must know who is leaving this place.
2: Inspector, did you see?
1: Good Lord, Nayland Smith. Come on. Follow that car, Dubois. Don't lose sight of it.
2: That is Mahdi's base car, Inspector.
1: I know. I've seen it before.
2: But what Smith is doing?
1: I have no idea what this is all about, Dubois. But I know that there is some deviltry afoot. He's heading toward the city. Can't understand this.
2: Perhaps you were mistaken about your suspicion.
1: No. Smith himself was convinced that Fu Manchu is involved.
2: But if he had been held prisoner, it is unlikely would have he that he left the villa in that car, driven by Mahdi Bey's chauffeur.
1: Stop the car. There. He's going into the hotel. Car's turning back. Dubois, you must stand by. I may need you later.
2: But it is late.
1: I know, but I have a feeling that something is going to happen tonight.
2: But what?
1: I don't know. Where will I be able to reach you?
2: I don't see what we can do tonight. There is a storm coming up, but if you insist, I shall be at my office.
1: Thank you, Captain. Goodbye, then.
2: Au revoir.
1: My key, please.
0: Here you are, monsieur.
1: Thank you.

0: Smith, how did you...
1: I didn't care to be seen by anyone, Weymouth.
0: What were you doing in that car, Smith? I saw you leave Sinclair de la Roche.
1: What were you doing there?
0: Looking for you.
1: Did anyone see you?
0: No, I'm quite sure of that. What does this mean, Smith?
1: I've joined the CFAN. I'm a member of the Legion of the Living Dead.
0: Smith, are you delirious? Good heavens, man.
1: I'm quite sane, Weymouth, but I am in a desperate hurry. Now, what about Petrie? Tell me what happened after I disappeared.
0: But, Smith, I don't understand.
1: You will later. Go on, tell me what happened.
0: Petrie was buried yesterday.
1: Yesterday? Well, Weymouth, how long have I been gone?
0: Almost 3 days.
1: 3 days.
0: It hit me very hard, Smith.
1: Yes, I know. Well, Weymouth, that grave must be opened at once.
0: But why? If you have any doubts as to poor Petrie, dismiss them. I saw him, Smith. He was dead.
1: There's a long list against this Oriental horror, but you don't know all that's happened since my disappearance. Remember that I told you of Farlow Swee's visit at the hospital?
0: Yes, I remember.
1: Well, she must have brought something, probably hidden in the pocket of her coat.
0: You mean...
1: I mean that she succeeded in the purpose of her visit. When Dr. Cartier called me and told me the symptoms that had preceded the end, I wasn't quite satisfied.
0: I sent a wire to Cairo, Smith.
1: Oh, Karame?
0: Yeah, she's on her way here.
1: I see. Then we've got to work fast. I believe I've been able to deceive Dr. Fu, but I'm not sure. Even now, my trick may have been discovered, and Sterling is still in that place.
0: What place?
1: You've often heard me say that I'd give much to know the exact location of Fu Manchu's laboratories. Well, I found them, Weymouth. Here, in Sinclair de la Roche.
0: Good Lord, and Sterling?
1: Sterling is working in the company of world-famous scientists. Now, Weymouth, you must get the authorities to open Petrie's grave.
0: You mean tonight?
1: Now, within the hour. I'll meet you at the cemetery. Oh, don't look for me. I'll be one of the gravediggers.
0: It may be difficult, Smith.
1: Then you must overcome the difficulties. Look, it's now 11 o'clock. Be at Petrie's grave at midnight.
0: Men stationed well, Captain?
2: Yes, Inspector. The gates are crowded, are covered in the wall. The cemetery is patrolled by 8 men.
0: All right. Let's open the grave.
3: Allez-y. Commencez votre ouvrage, mes gens, venez venir. Commencez votre ouvrage.
2: Exactly what do you expect to find, Inspector Weymouth?
0: I don't know, Dubois. All I know is that Smith wants the reopened grave, and that's reason enough for me.
2: But where is Smith?
0: He is here, Dubois. But it's important that he must not be recognized.
2: I see.
0: All right, men, hurry. Dubois, this is about the most unpleasant duty I ever had to perform. You see, I've known the man who lies buried here for many years. He was one of my best friends.
2: I understand.
0: Send the men away as soon as the coffin is brought up and be sure that we are not recognized and disturbed.
2: Oui, monsieur. They are about to lift the coffin out, Inspector. All right, men. Go back to the gate and remain there until I call you.
0: All right, Smith.
1: Keep your voice down, Weymouth. Now then, take the screws out on that side. Dubois and I will work over here.
0: Right.
1: One hope, Weymouth. One last hope. Your flashlight over this way.
0: Here you are.
1: Now then, let's get this cover off, Dubois. Weymouth, the flashlight.
4: Oh, dear.
0: Smith, that isn't...
1: You're right, Weymouth. It isn't Petrie.
0: But who is it, Smith? Those are Petrie's clothes.
1: Yes, I see they are. But look, Weymouth, look at this face. Do you see the mark of Kali on this poor devil's forehead?
0: Good Lord, a dacoit.
1: Of course it is.
0: But who is he?
1: Your late friend of the Villa Jasmine, Weymouth.
0: Oh, yes, I remember. The man Sterling and I shot through the door of the study, eh?
1: Dubois, where was Petrie's body taken before his burial?
2: To the little mortuary here at the cemetery.
1: I see. And I presume that mortuary isn't guarded.
2: Oh, why, no. There is no need for that.
1: As I thought.
2: He may have been buried somewhere else, eh?
1: Look, come on, Weymouth. I must get back to Sinclair de la Roche.
2: Yes, but how will you get word to us?
1: I don't know, but somehow I will.
0: You think Petrie's alive?
1: I'm sure of it. But I shudder to think that I might find him a creature of the damned, a member of the Legion of the Living Dead.

0: When it comes to the weekend, you want to cut loose and celebrate? We got the soundtrack for that. Hi, this is Dex. Timeless Oldies Variety Show, and it's heard on the weekend with laughs and games and stuff. It's all request, and it's all ad lib. Hey, join us. 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
15: Mr. District Attorney, starring David Bryan, Mr. District Attorney, champion of the people, defender of truth, guardian of our fundamental rights to life, liberty, and the pursuit of happiness.

And it shall be my duty as district attorney not only to prosecute to the limit of the law all persons accused of crimes perpetrated within this county, but to defend with equal vigor the rights and privileges of all its citizens.

0: David Bryan as Paul Garrett, Mr. District Attorney.
1: To a district attorney, a county is like a reservoir. The level isn't always the same. People move in, people move away. Good people, bad people. The bad ones make trouble. This case started in a trailer parked in an empty field on the outskirts of town.

0: Howdy, Joe.
1: Howdy, Russ.
0: Ain't you gonna ask me in?
1: Yeah, sure. Come on in. What's on your mind, Russ?
0: Joe, I figure that 2 weeks is long enough for old friends to be mad at each other. Especially friends that grew up together back home. I come to ask you to shake hands.
1: You know, now that you're here, I can't figure just what we've been mad about. Ain't nobody I'd rather shake hands with than you, Russ.
0: You're my boy. But we ain't never going to talk politics again.
1: Oh, you got a deal. I was just about to fix me some grub. Why don't you stay and eat?
0: Oh, thanks, but Ella's expecting me back at the motor court. You heard from Marge?
1: Yeah. I got a telegram from Dallas this morning. She's on her way back.
0: Her sister must be better then.
1: Must be. Marge would stay with her a while longer. They're mighty close.
0: Ellie'd like to have you and Marge over for dinner when she gets back. Ella's been beefing at me ever since you and me fell out.
1: She'll be here tomorrow.
0: Well, good deal. Then how about tomorrow night?
1: We'd be proud to come.
0: Swell. Ella'll be tickled. Well, I guess I'd better be getting along with the old pay envelope. So long, Joe.
1: So long, Russ. Thanks for coming.
0: Oh, by the way, you ain't seen your brother-in-law, have you?
1: Orville? No, not for a couple of days. Why, he owe you money, too?
0: Well, you know Orville. He owes half the guys out at the plant. If he could wire an instrument panel the way he can borrow money, it'd make him a lead man.
1: I'll make good whatever
0: No, nothing doing. You ain't responsible for his debts. Good night, Joe.
1: Good night, Russ.

0: Oh, just a second. Oh, did you forget something? Oh, it's you, Orville.
1: Who'd you expect?
0: Russ was just here. I thought it was him coming back.
1: I know he was here. I've been sitting out back long enough waiting for him to leave.
0: Could have come in. Russ don't bite. Unless you got a reason for ducking him.
1: Well, he don't like me.
0: Reckon that's your fault, Orville.
1: Oh, sure. Everything's my fault. How come you're standing up for him? I thought you and him was on the outs.
0: Not anymore. Besides, it's none of your business. What'd you come for, Orville?
1: Well, Joe, I need some help. I got my check cashed, and I guess I didn't notice it till I was almost to the rooming house, but well, I got a hole in my pocket. Hey, you see? I lost my pay.
0: Do I look like a half-wit to you?
1: Joe, I swear.
0: The last time you came with that story, you said your pocket was picked. And the time before that, you said you got stuck with a loan you signed for somebody.
1: It was the truth, Joe, honest.
0: Stop using the word honest, Orvie. Doesn't sound right coming from you. If your money's gone, you lost it in a pay-night crap game at Holland's.
1: I haven't been near Holland's in weeks. Joe, you gotta help me. My wife will buck like a maverick under a branding iron if I don't bring some money home. You and Sis have got some side money. I know you have.
0: Yes, and this time we're gonna keep it.
1: Joe, I need money. I ain't leaving here without it. We're family.
0: Family? Fat lot that means to you. There's nothing here for you, Orville. You better try someplace else.
1: I said I wasn't leaving without the money.
0: Reckon you'll be here a long time then, Orvie. So you'll have to excuse me. I'm fixing my supper.
1: I ain't gonna ask you again, Joe.
0: Glad to hear.
1: Just gonna keep ignoring me, huh? Like I wasn't even here.
0: That's right.
1: Maybe I can make you pay a little attention with this frying pan.
0: Orvie, put that down.
1: No, I'm gonna remind you I'm still here. Like this, or... I told you I wasn't leaving. I told you, Joe. I warned you. Refusing help to your own kin. I'll take it myself. You ain't gonna be needing it anymore.

0: I've kept the whole field blocked off, Chief. Nobody's been near the trailer except Prager's wife and me and the lad crew.
1: Oh, good, Harrigan. Prager, the dead man's name?
0: Yeah, that's right. Joe Prager, aircraft worker. His wife was in Dallas, Texas, visiting a sick relative. Found the body when she got back this morning.
1: Mm-hmm. Where is she now?
0: Yeah, she's sitting over there in my car. I tried to get her to go over to one of the motels on the highway, but she won't. She's in kind of a daze.
1: A shock. That's to be expected. I wonder why they parked their trailer in an empty field. Plenty of trailer camps around town.
0: Yeah, save money, I guess. You know how some of those migratories are. Come to the cities and save all they can. Then go back to the home state and buy a piece of land.
1: Mm-hmm. There was a gasoline lamp in the trailer for light. What do they do for water?
0: Well, there was a well out back. Used to be a farmhouse here some time ago. Must have been moved. Part of the foundation is still there. I guess they had enough to get by. You want to walk out to the road? I can have one of the cars radio for a pickup on the body.
1: Okay. Who's that coming up the trail?
0: Huh? One of the boys from the squad?
1: Well, he's not in uniform. Hey, you. Stay right where you are. Don't come any further.
0: Told him not to let anybody come into this field.
1: Well, he didn't get too far, whoever he is.
2: Who are you, fella? Who told you you could come in here? Didn't you see those police cars out on the road?
3: They said it was all right. I come to help my sister.
1: Who's your sister?
3: Marge. Joe Prager's wife. He was my brother-in-law. That's why the cops let me through.
0: How about it, Chief?
1: All right. Your sister's sitting in one of those cars over there. I guess it'll help to have somebody with her.
3: Thanks.
1: Oh, just a second.
3: Yeah?
1: That an aircraft ID button on your shirt?
3: That's right.
1: Orville James. Well, that's a good picture of you.
3: Yeah.
1: Did your brother-in-law work in the same plant?
3: Yeah, not the same department, though.
0: How'd you find out he was killed?
3: Well, the cops down by the road told me.
1: Is the aircraft plant working today?
3: Yeah, sure it is.
1: You on the swing shift?
3: No, a day shift.
1: Plant is on the other side of town. How did you get out here now?
3: It's my lunch hour. I got a lift over this way.
0: That'd just about take you a whole hour. More if you don't catch a ride going right back right away.
1: You make a habit of hitchhiking out here on your lunch hour?
3: No, of course I don't. Anything else you want to know?
1: Yes. When did you see your brother-in-law last?
3: I don't know. 3, maybe 4 days ago.
1: Not yesterday?
3: No.
0: Not even at work?
3: It's a big place. We didn't even work in the same building.
1: What time did you quit yesterday, Orville?
3: 5 o'clock.
1: Then what did you do between 6 and 8 o'clock?
0: And who was with you while you did it?
3: Why, I cashed my check at Holland's, to a place over near the plant. And then I...
1: Then what? Did you come out here?
3: Yes.
0: What?
3: I said yes. Yes, I come out here. I'd have told you before if you'd asked me the right way.
1: Why did you say you hadn't seen Joe Prager in 3 or 4 days if you saw him last night?
3: I didn't see him last night.
0: Now, listen, you just told us
3: I told you I come out here, but I didn't see Joe.
1: Why not? If he didn't answer your knock, the trailer door wasn't locked, and you're a relative.
3: I didn't even knock. I changed my mind about going in because there was a car parked outside. Not Joe's own car, another car. He had company. I recognized the car. It belongs to Russ Newcomb. And I didn't want to go in while he was there because I didn't want to get mixed up in no argument.
1: Who is Russ Newcomb, and why did you expect an argument?
3: Russ is a welder out the plant. Him and Joe had been friends, but they got teed off at each other a couple of weeks ago. Hadn't been talking.
0: And why would Newcomb be visiting here?
3: Why don't you ask Newcomb that? Now, are you going to let me go to my sister, or ain't you?
0: Chief?
1: Let him go.
0: All right, Orville, go ahead. Yeah, looks like this one might crack easy, Chief.
1: Yes. I want to contact Miss Miller and get the lab crew back here.
0: Oh, why?
1: Lots of tire tracks in this field.
0: Ah, Prager's own car, probably.
1: Yes, but there should be a set for Newcomb's car, too, if he drove in. When we get to court with him, I want to be able to prove it.
0: First squad car's pulled in off the road here. We can use their radio phone.
1: What unit is this?
0: Well, let me see this number. Ah, there. 414.
1: Thanks. 414 to Central.
4: Central to 414. Go ahead, 414.
1: Yeah, this is Mr. Garrett. Give me a telephone hookup to my office, please.
4: Stand by.
5: District Attorney's office.
1: Mr. Garrett, Miss Miller.
5: Yes, sir.
1: I want a moulage crew from the lab to come back on this trailer case. Have them take castings of all unusual tire tracks that seem to be recent.
5: Recent, yes, sir.
1: I'll contact you again in a few minutes as Harrington and I drive in. And meanwhile, call the Braddock Aircraft Plant. Get the home address of Russ Newcomb.
5: Russ Newcomb.
1: Yes, he may be working. If he is, have the plant security put a watch on him until I get there. But tell them not to let him know he's being watched unless he tries to leave.
5: And if he does try?
1: Then they can take him into custody pending my arrival to make a formal charge of murder.

0: And now back to David Bryan, starring as Paul Garrett, Mr. District Attorney.
1: An aircraft worker had been murdered in his isolated trailer home. His brother-in-law had disclosed that there was bad blood between the victim and another worker at the plant, and that he had seen them together on the night of the killing. Harrington and I drove out to the plant, and the man we were after was on the job. He was pointed out by the plant security guard.
2: Hey! Hey, you up there! Newcomb!
3: You want me?
2: Yeah! Knock off for a minute. Come down from the wing, will you?
3: Be right there.
1: Watch him, Harrington.
2: Don't worry.
3: What can I do for you?
2: District Attorney's office. This is the DA, Mr. Garrett. My name's Harrington.
3: Oh, police stuff, huh?
1: Now, that's right, Newcomb. Let's go into the washroom there where we can talk.
3: Well, what's up? You fellas find the woman who owned that purse?
2: Purse? What purse? What are you talking about?
3: Well, that's why you're here, ain't it? I found a woman's purse on the street about 2 months ago. I turned it into the police.
1: Well, we know nothing about that, Mr. Newcomb. It has nothing to do with our call.
3: Oh. Well, what do you want to see me about?
1: Do you know Joe Prager?
3: Why, sure. Joe's my best friend. Joe ain't in any kind of trouble, is he?
2: When did you see him last?
3: Well, only last night.
1: Remember what time?
3: Well, I reckon it was about 7 o'clock.
1: You go out to his trailer to see him?
3: That's right.
2: You say he was your best friend?
3: Yeah.
1: Other people say you weren't on speaking terms for the last couple of weeks.
3: Well, we weren't. Until last night. We got in a dumb political argument one day during lunch here. Both got hotter than we should have.
2: But you patched that up last night, huh?
3: Yeah, that's right. That's why I went out to see Joe, to bury the hatchet.
1: You sure you mean hatchet, not frying pan?
3: Look, you fellas are asking me something, but you ain't telling me nothing.
2: You talked politics with Prager again last night?
3: No, we just patched up our beef. I asked him to bring his wife over to supper with us tonight, and then I left. That's all.
1: And Prager was still alive when you left?
3: What do you mean, was he still alive? Are you telling me that Joe's dead?
2: Don't you know, mister? He was beaten to death last night with an iron frying pan.
3: Joe? Joe Prager?
1: Did you see anybody else at the trailer?
3: No. No, we were alone. Just the two of us.
1: Newcomb, the law requires me to warn you that anything you say from this point on can be used against you.
3: Used against me for what? You're talking like I'm under arrest.
1: You are under arrest for the murder of Joe Prager.
3: But you're wrong. Take these off. What are you doing to me?
2: What did you do to Prager? Get moving, mister.
1: You take him in, Harrington. I'll be back at the office by the time you have him booked.
2: Where are you going?
1: Down to the morgue. The body will be in by now, and I still haven't spoken to Prager's wife.

0: Joe told me. Him and Russ had some kind of an argument. But I didn't think it'd ever be as bad as this. I never thought Russ would be the kind to kill him.
1: Was your husband having trouble with anybody other than Russ Newcomb?
0: No.
1: Did he seem worried? Troubled about anything?
0: No. We were saving money. Saving for a down payment on a house and a piece of land back home in Texas. So Joe could be his own man someday. Working for that kept him happy. Now I'll be using what he saved to bury him.
1: I'm sorry, Mrs. Prager.
0: Why did Russ do a thing like this to him? Why?
1: I don't know. I've never been able to understand why men do a lot of things they do to each other. I'll be in the next room for a while, if you need me.
2: Chief.
1: Harrington, you booked Newcomb so quickly?
2: Yeah, I turned him over to Charlie Rand. Thought you might need me.
1: What's the stuff on the table?
2: Oh, personal effects. The lab boys removed from Prager's clothing. There's a couple of things you ought to see.
1: Like what?
2: Well, his bank book, for one, was in Prager's shirt pocket.
1: $930.
2: All deposits the same. $80 each, made every Friday, the day after payday.
1: Well, he won't make any deposits today.
2: No, but yesterday was payday. But Prager's pay wasn't on him.
1: No cash at all?
2: Just what you see there. Less than a dollar and change.
1: And he might have kept the money someplace in the trailer.
2: Uh-uh. The lab boys checked it. Not a dime.
1: When you turned Newcomb over to Rand for booking, did Newcomb have any money on him?
2: About $5, that's all. He's had since last night to hide the money, though, Chief. All we've got to do is find out where he hid it, and we've got a double motive for the killing. The bad blood for the argument they had, and robbery.
1: The robbery makes me wonder if we've got any motive at all, so far as Newcomb is concerned.
2: Well, what makes you say that?
1: Remember what Newcomb said when we picked him up at the plant about finding a woman's purse and turning it over to the police?
2: Yeah.
1: I want to

0: and if there was any money in the purse.
1: What's the connection?
0: A man who finds money in the street and turns it over to the police isn't liable to commit murder in the commission of a robbery. I'll call Miss Miller and have her check the police lost and found while we're on the way in. While she's at it, I'll have her check with somebody else.
1: Who?
0: Newcomb's butcher.
1: Newcomb's butcher?
0: Now, that's right, Harrington. Newcomb said they were expecting the Pragers over for dinner tonight. I wanted to find out what kind of meat Mrs. Newcomb intended to serve.

0: Mr. Garrett. The Newcombs patronized a butcher shop on Emerson near Longacre Boulevard.
1: Well, what about the order?
0: Mrs. Newcombe ordered stewing beef yesterday for tonight's dinner, but she called up this morning and changed the order to lamb chops. 8 lamb chops.
1: Well, is that a usual order? 8 chops?
0: No, the butcher said she always ordered 4 at a time, but only for Sunday dinners.
2: You figure anything from that, Chief?
1: Well, don't you? 8 chops instead of 4? 2 apiece. They must have been expecting the Pragers. And Prager was dead, and she put that order in.
2: Newcombe might have told her to order them for a cover-up.
1: Yeah, it's a little too smart, Harrington. Newcombe didn't strike me as being that clever.
0: Well, that may be the lost and found report. I'll get it. District Attorney's office. Yes, Pete, let's have it.
1: Our men find any sign of bloody clothing when they check Newcombe's place?
2: No, but they're still checking dry cleaners and laundries.
0: Thanks, Pete. Bye. Turn in a purse, all right, Mr. Garrett, the 4th Precinct, 2 months ago. There's no identification in it, and it still hasn't been claimed.
1: Any money in it?
0: $83.
1: Well, Newcombe could have taken that and shoved it right in his pocket. Come on, Harrington.
2: Where to now?
1: Back to Prager's trailer.

0: I don't know, Chief. We fine-combed the place, and there's nothing we didn't see before.
1: I see a deep heel and pointed toe marks on the ground there. A lot of them.
0: Prager's, Chief. He wore Western boots.
1: Some regular shoe marks here. Not many.
0: Hmm? Where?
1: Damp ground leading toward the well.
0: Yeah, it might have been one of the lab boys coming back for a drink.
1: I don't think so.
0: Why?
1: Well, whoever it was sat down here, leaned back against the well with his feet stretched out. You can see where the edges of his heels were resting on the ground. Cigarette butt there, too. I want that lab crew back again.
0: What for?
1: To drag this well.
0: For what? We've got the body and the murder weapon.
1: I'm looking for clothing. Newcomb or anybody in a car might have driven away from here in bloody clothes and changed it home. But it was somebody on foot. They'd have had to hitchhike or take public transportation. They wouldn't try it in bloody clothes.
0: You're figuring on Orville.
1: Orville said he came here at 7 o'clock after he cashed his check at Holland's.
0: Yeah, yeah.
1: Now, you know what goes on at Holland's on pay night. Backroom crap game in which Orville lost.
0: How do you know?
1: Because he left early. The winners don't leave early. The other players make him stick to the end.
0: Yeah, yeah. They get sore to a winner who quits without giving a chance to get even.
1: Let's get that crew out here.
0: Go on, get in there.
2: Stop your pushing. What's the idea? What's this all about?
1: Hello, Orville.
2: Yeah. What's the idea of pulling me away from the ball game? What do you want now?
1: A few things rolled up in that bundle on the lab table that you might be able to identify them.
2: What are they?
1: Open it. Find out. We found them in the well behind Prager's trailer wrapped around a rock. Go ahead, Orville. Open it.
2: Oh, whose are they? Joe's or Newcomb's?
0: We want you to tell us.
1: Blood on them is Joe's. We know that.
0: What's the matter, Orville? You look kind of sick.
2: I'm just upset about Joe, that's all. I was at the funeral home with my sister almost all night.
1: Well, it's nice to relax at a ball game after such a rough night.
0: All right, Orville, how about it? You ever see these things before?
2: Yeah. Yeah, I think so.
1: Who do they belong to?
2: Well, I hate to say it, but they look like Newcomb's.
1: Oh, that's funny.
2: Yeah. That gives you fellas

0: Real tight case against Newcomb now, don't it?
1: It would, if it weren't for the laundry mark on the shirt.
0: A laundry mark?
2: That's right, Orville. Your laundry mark.
0: There can't be a laundry mark. There can't be.
2: Keep your hands off those things.
0: Let me go. Let me go. Out of my arm.
1: Might as well tell the truth now, Orville. It'll be better all around.
0: I didn't do it. I didn't.
1: All right, Harrington. Let's take him into the detention cells.
0: My wife. My wife always hounded me about money. Always screaming about how hard she worked. Always yelling about how she was ruining her hands scrubbing my worksheet. But she wasn't. She was sending him out to a laundry. A laundry, and I didn't know it. Laundry marks, the lazy. I'll kill her, I'll kill her.
1: You're not going to kill anybody, Orville. Not anymore. Your killing days are over. Oh, Mulligan, open it up. All right, Orville. Inside.

0: This is David Bryan again. I hope you've enjoyed this case from the file of Mr. District Attorney. I'll be back in just a moment after this message from our sponsor.
1: Now, here is the star of Mr. District Attorney, David Bryan, with a word about the program you have just heard.
0: Orville James was tried and convicted on a charge of murder in the first degree with a mandatory death sentence. The case was appealed and a new defense of temporary insanity was made. But both the psychiatrists and the appellate judges ruled that Orville James was sane. He was subsequently executed in the manner prescribed by law. During all his time in the death house, he was alone. He never had a visitor. Now, this is David Bryan inviting you to join us when we present our next case based on the facts of crime from the file of Mr. District Attorney.
1: Mr. District Attorney was originated by Phillips H. Lord.

0: The sound you hear is that of a grave being dug on a hillside in a lonely section of England in the 17th century. And that was English thunder of the era. And that, a soft English drizzle. Water, earth, sky, elementals. Surrounding James Allsop, money clipper, highwayman, father-in-law, grave digger. It'll take him about another hour to finish, and about another hour to give it a corpse. For in that time, James Allsop will add murder to his other attributes. And tonight, my report to you on the Allsop family, how it diminished and grew again.
1: Crime Classics, a new series of true crime stories from the records and newspapers of every land, from every time. Your host each week, Mr. Thomas Highland, connoisseur of crime, student of violence, and teller of murders. Now once again, Mr. Thomas Highland.

0: The year, 1673, and the place, Ham, a small village about 4 miles from London, situated in the county of Essex. Now, the month is March, at the tail end of a wild winter, a winter of great snows, much poverty, and much returning to the earth of the folk of Ham, young and old. Never was there such a winter within the memory of what villagers were left alive. And now that the snows had melted and the first warmth blew across the heath and into cold stone rooms, there was stirring among the Hamlings who had survived. Man and wife smiled on each other where yesterday had been chill. Life must go on. But what of those whom the ravages of the season and starvation had made lonely? What of, say, a widow? What of, say, Widow Ursula, who lost her husband to the wild dogs 2 days after Christmas? What of her? Well, let's see.
1: You be lonely, are you, Widow?
2: Aye.
1: It was a cruel thing as happened to your husband.
2: Cruel?
1: Then now it is the springtime.
2: Aye, and March is soft on the moors.
1: April is a good time for marrying, Widow.
2: When I married last, it was in April. It was April after a soft winter when my husband built this house that we married. It was a good marriage.
1: April is soon, and you should have another husband. You're a widow of good credit and competent estate, and you'd make a young man a comely bundle.
2: Teddy?
1: Ah, you're welcome, Widow Ursula. A comely bundle indeed.
2: How long has it been since your wife passed on, James Alsop?
1: 6 years come next Bloomsbury Day.
2: I heard she was a shrew.
1: A witch, a shrew, a gollygog. But a woman of fervor, and she fruited me with 2 sons.
2: Aye, I have seen the younger one.
1: He said to me the Widow Ursula had looked upon him.
2: Aye, a robust lad, sinewy.
1: Will you marry my son?
2: What do you call him?
1: Christopher.
2: Christopher. A likely name for April.
1: And Ursula will make a likely bride.
2: Aye.
1: Morning.
3: Oh, Father, what did the widow say? Will she marry my brother?
1: She will. To us, William.
3: Aye. So, my brother Christopher will take a bride.
1: Your brother is not like us. He needs a woman to take care of him.
3: He is a dolt.
1: Perhaps.
3: And cowardly.
1: Maybe.
3: For instance, he needs his father to propose for him.
1: He has a shy manner.
3: Cowardly. For instance, down there, where the carriage will roll soon. Would he have the courage to stop it and point a knife and demand money or life and mean it?
1: No, not Christopher.
3: There, around the hill's curve, the carriage. Father?
4: Aye.

0: So the two of them, father and son William, galloped down the hillside, donned masks, and stopped the carriage. And with a well-a-day and cocked pistols, they robbed the driver and a passenger. History records that the passenger, as coincidence would have it, was none other than Dame Maggie Chavez, who, it may be assumed, was even then on the first leg of her mad dash to Lisbon. Gallants that they were, the highwaymen took from the lady only her gold coins. Her jewelry, the famous mementos from the Viscount of Gloucester, was not touched. This might have been, however, because of the hiding places for gems that the dame is famous for. And, with another well-a-day, James Alsop and William rode down to the town of Ham, and to home, and to their workshop. Here, they divested themselves of garments necessary to robbing on the road, placed them in a trunk, took out a pair of shears, and went to work.
1: This year's mintage is harder than last year's.
0: Work, meaning clipping off small edges of the gold coins. Decreasing the diameter, in other words, without decreasing the face value. So, when you were finished, you had the original gold coins and gold clippings as a bonus.
1: Else the shears are dulled.
2: Else you, father, are growing older and weaker.
1: I
2: said it.
1: Did you now? What do you say now? Or do you have too much blood in your mouth, son William?
2: I meant a jest. I asked your pardon.
1: Get back to work. There's a pile of sovereigns on the table to be clipped and clippings taken to London to be sold.
2: Aye. Yeah.
1: Who be it?
3: Christopher.
1: Come in, son. Hello, son.
3: Hello, father. Hello, William.
1: Did the day go well for you, son?
3: I dreamed how it would be to take a wife.
1: You like the taste of blood, William?
3: I dreamed how it would be to take a wife. Oh, and it was a fine dream.
1: I spoke to the widow Ursula.
3: And asked her what I told you, Father?
1: Aye.
3: Will she have me?
1: In April.
3: I'm grateful to you.
1: You're a good son, Christopher. You make your father proud.
3: Did you have a good day on the road, Father?
1: Now, that's thoughtful you ask. Aye, a good day indeed. A carriage with a rich lady.
3: Ah, and much gold, I see.
1: One thing, son. When you're with wife, no talk of this and what happens on the road. Not a whisper on it.
3: Oh, not a whisper?
1: Yeah. We have to do much clipping, your brother and I. Take a handful of coins, lad. Buy some things for April.

0: When it came, it was the mildest April in years, and the good townsfolk of Ham wore homespun linen of most feathery weight for the nuptials, the widow Ursula to Christopher Alsop. There was much gaiety. Laughter spilled, as did the cooling spiced mead. And, as sometimes happens at such festivals, a group of the younger set thought they spied a druid and ran off into the woods to give it chase. But the older set, the ones who had already chased their druids, stayed. And they smiled kindly upon the bride Ursula as she took the hand of Christopher and led him into the warm stone cottage.
1: My husband.
2: My bride.
1: You dance well, the saraband, husband.
2: Do you not have a good word for my jig?
1: In the saraband you whirled and lifted me high.
2: You are comely, bride Ursula.
1: You are young and handsome.
2: I love thee.
1: And you will gentle me and be ardent.
2: Aye.
1: And I to you. Christopher.
2: Aye.
1: Your father is rich.
2: He is. He has told me I do not need to employ myself at anything for a year, as a wedding gift, if I wish it.
1: Oh, he must be very rich, then. What does he do for his riches?
2: I cannot say.
1: But you are husband.
2: Then come to me.
1: Yes.

0: which was the talk in April and in May when the bloom was on the sedge.
1: Come, dearie, tell your wife what your daddy dear does for his riches.
0: And in June, when the drone bee danced for its queen.
1: If you do not tell me, dearie, I shall be unhappy, and you shall be sorry.
0: And for the rest of the summer, love and curiosity and a Christopher who wouldn't talk about his father. But in September, when the first leaf dropped...
1: Now, what does he do, your father?
2: Come here.
1: I will not.
2: Bride.
1: Wife now. And I ask you, what does your father do for his riches?
2: What curiosity is yours, Ursula?
1: And who would not be curious? The way your father is hardly home, nor your brother. The way they ride the roads so often and after lock themselves in that room. What do they there? And why am I not permitted there in their workroom? And why does your brother journey to London so often?
2: Come here.
1: When you will answer me, not before.
2: I'll not answer you. I'll tell you this only. It is September, and you have become a shrew.
1: You will rue the day you called me that name. You will rue it.

0: Sir, that the horse is, William.
1: Aye.
0: Take a fresh horse. After, we'll clip the coins and you will go down to London.
1: Aye. What ails you, Father? There's no humor in you anymore. You worry about Christopher?
0: He's not happy with his wife.
1: As I said it.
0: He says she's a shrew.
1: And what woman is not?
0: That she's curious.
1: As a woman Alice is.
0: That she needs to know what we do, you and I.
1: So she would gossip about it. But we are highwaymen and money clippers. She would gossip and the law would hear of it, and we would jig from our gallows.
0: It grieves me. It would be a terrible thing.
2: Hello, father-in-law. Brother-in-law. I had never been here before. In the workshop before. I thought to clean it. To dust a bit. What are these clippers for?
0: Get out of here. Get out of here before I kill you.
1: She will gossip, Father.
0: Aye.
1: And the law will hear of it.
0: Aye.
1: The gallows. And death.
0: Not for us. To work, William.

And they clipped a pile of sovereigns. And William took the clippings to London town. And the rest of the night, James Alsop sat with his thoughts. In the false dawn, he came to a conclusion. His daughter-in-law had to go. For good.

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Tuesday nights every week, the Star's Address brings you gripping and suspenseful stories of behind-the-scenes police work in the world's biggest city. Hear 21st Precinct on most of these same stations tomorrow night. And now, once again, Thomas Highland and the second act of Crime Classics, and his report to you on the Alsop family, how it diminished and grew again.

England in the 1670s. It was a mess. First of all, the English didn't like the Dutch, and the Dutch felt the same about the English, and they were constantly sending each other's frigates to the bottom. The King of England was Charles II, famed for being a member of the Stuart family, for marrying with Catherine Braganza, and for peeling the oranges of one Nell Gwynne. It was, as I have indicated, a yeasty time, foment everywhere. Colonists were going off in every which direction, to America, to India, and to the Caribbees. It was the decade, too, of the great Feathergill hoax, and it was the decade of plague and fire. Let's look again at a corner of it. The year 1673. The place, the village of Ham, and a woman named Ursula, walking through a meadow at dusk.

0: Well, sir.
1: How now, Ryder? Did you have a good ride?
0: Middling. I think. Only middling.
1: What are you talking about?
0: I saw the woman Ursula walking through the meadow, as you said she would be.
1: And did you kill her, as I said you should do?
0: I am not sure. Therefore...
1: Therefore what?
0: I am willing to take but half the amount of money which you promised me.
1: I promise you a fee, assassin, for the killing of Ursula. I hired your sword for a death. No half payments for work not completed.
0: It's no fault of mine. I stuck her with my sword, but she moved quickly away. Then I saw some people who were coming, attracted by her cries.
1: And my son William, who sent you to me from London, said you were the finest of assassins.
0: Another day and I'll try again.
1: Go back to London.
0: My pay.
1: That be your pay, a knockabout the head. What you deserve. Get you back to London.
2: What do you think, Father?
1: That your wife is a fortunate one. That the wounds are not grave.
2: The villagers who saw the attack said a rider in a cloak and mask chased her about the meadow with a sword. For what reason? For what reason I cannot conceive.
1: Ooh, a mystery.
2: Who would want to do murder on such a fine woman?
1: Yesterday you called her a witch.
2: Aye, even worse. But I did not mean it.
1: As I said, what has happened? A mystery.
2: Who would want to kill her?
1: Ooh, your wife is a provoking woman. She walks alone in the meadow at dusk.
2: If she ever recovers, I will tell her to do so no more. While I'm gone for the surgeon in Yorkshire, you'll take care of my wife, Father.
1: Aye, that I will. I'll watch over your wife.
3: Young Christopher rode off to Yorkshire, and what with William in London selling coin clippings, James Alsop was left in his house with Ursula, his daughter-in-law. September night, and a gathering storm, and this...
4: What?
3: Ursula, thirsty, as a body is wont to get when it has been stabbed.
4: Water!
3: And the man who could slake her thirst moves. But not toward Ursula. Toward the tool shed for a shovel. Then toward the hill. You know why. That's right. To dig a grave. And while he was digging, you remember, it started to rain. And James Alsop lifted his mouth to it because the body is wont to get thirsty when it is digging a grave. But Alsop finished his task, took shovel back to tool house, and did what quite a few grave diggers do, even to this day.
1: Barkeep! Another!
5: And I'll not ask for one. Good evening to you.
1: Good evening, Judy.
5: Buy a hollyhock. Buy one.
1: Yours a farthing. You keep your ark. Wear it yourself.
5: You may pin it on me if you like.
1: Ocks become you.
5: I have only two more to sell, and I have nothing to do, and no one to sing my song to.
1: Tonight I'm busy, Judy.
5: And what could you be busy with in such a storm?
1: To help my daughter-in-law on a journey.
5: A journey? To where?
1: To her cousin in Scotland.
5: Oh, if I had a drink, Mr. Alsop, I would drink to her safe return.
1: Ah, barkeep. Three drinks. One for me, one for the lady, and for yourself, barkeep. Yeah. Well, now we will drink to the safe journey and the safe return of my daughter-in-law, Ursula, who goes to visit her cousin in Scotland and who probably will not return for a year or so.

girly. 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I can't stand to see you suffer, girly. You will never suffer again. Now then, up with you. There's a burying to be done.

0: pastoral scene in England under Charles II. Cutthroat carrying victim through big storm to grave. A few more details. Darkness torn apart by lightning. Silences shattered by thunder. And the earth, a sea of mud. It was perhaps 300 yards to the hillside, and when James Alsop got there, the grave he had dug was gone, washed away. So, what we've got now is the same pastoral scene in reverse. Cutthroat carrying victim through big storm back to scene of crime.
1: Sure.
0: Cutthroat in a quandary?
1: The plan was to bury you neatly, Ursula. Now what?
0: Proving that things gang after glee.
1: Yeah. I told everyone you were going for a visit.
0: The question.
1: What shall I do with you?
0: Seeking the answer. The answer? Not quite.
1: Aye.
0: This time the answer. Change everybody into warm, dry clothes. And having done this, the stroke of genius. Remove the glass from the window frame into the room. Hide it. And set up a cry.
2: Murder! Murder most foul! Help! Thieves have come and made murder! Help!

0: A thief?
1: Aye, constable.
0: And killed your poor daughter-in-law.
1: Yesterday a man tried to do it while she walked the meadow.
0: I've heard.
1: And now he has succeeded. Are you to cry for mercy? I came quick to her, but only in time to see her attacker flee.
0: Flee? How?
1: Through the window, sir.
0: Which window?
1: That one.
0: That one? With no glass in it?
1: Of course that one.
0: And you're sure of it?
2: Aye.
0: Hmm. Come here.
1: Aye.
0: If the thief and murderer escaped through this window, how did he get through the cobweb which covers the opening?
1: Sir?
0: Stretched across the window frame is a cobweb, as you see. From side to side, so. From top to bottom, so.
1: Sir?
0: Then how did this thief of yours get through it?
1: Sir?
0: You're under arrest, James Allsop.
1: Arrest?
0: For the murder of your daughter-in-law. Charlie? The chains.

0: James Alsop was committed at Colchester Jail. His sons William and Christopher were not to be located. Justice was swift and sure. James Alsop was sentenced and led to the gallows. And, as he mounted them, a thing happened.
1: Wait! Wait! In the name of the king! Do not hang that man.
0: A messenger with good news, especially if your name was James Alsop of Ham in the year 1673, and the hangman had just indicated that you stick your neck in a noose.
1: New evidence from London.
2: Thank heaven.
1: The man who calls himself Topham says he can prove that James Alsop is no murderer. He saw a thief leave the place of murder through the door.
3: That's the way it was. I forgot.
1: Bring down the accused from the gibbet.

But our story still has a dolorous end. Mr. Topham from London turned out to be none other than the missing William Alsop, son of James. He could have stayed in London, safe and alive, so he must have loved his father dearly to have taken such a chance. But the only way he changed history was this. Father? Son, William. What happened to Christopher? Well, he had heard what happened to his wife, so asked himself, why return to Ham? He stayed in Yorkshire, where he met the widow Patricia. She was comely, and the next April they were wed. She made puddings and was an uncurious woman. They lived long and happily, and gave to the world 8 Alsops.

0: In just a moment, Thomas Highland will tell you about next week's crime classic. The Alsop Family, tonight's crime classic, was adapted from the original court reports and newspaper accounts by Morton Fine and David Friedkin. The music was composed and conducted by Bernard Herrmann, and the program is produced and directed by Elliot Lewis. In tonight's story, Ben Wright was heard as James. Thomas Highland is portrayed on radio by Lou Merrill. Featured in the cast were Herb Butterfield, Ellen Morgan, Betty Harford, Terry Kilburn, Richard Peel, and Raymond Lawrence. Roy Rowan speaking. And here again is Thomas Highland.
1: Next week, Rome, Italy, in the year 62. My report to you will concern a young chap who wanted to murder his mom. It's listed in my files as Your Loving Son, Nero. Thank you. Good night.
0: 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Lovely Ann has the most difficult time making up her mind over her varied assortment of suitors until... 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
1: Excuse me, but is the seat next to you taken?
2: Oh, I don't think so. Of course, it really belongs to the bus company.
1: Well, would you mind if I sat here?
2: But does anybody mind when Santa Claus comes for Christmas?
1: What?
2: I meant you're very pretty. Please sit down.
1: Oh, thanks. But I sneeze.
2: Go ahead.
1: See?
2: Yeah, you're a girl of your word.
1: I always sneeze, especially on buses.
2: Why?
1: I don't know. I've been to hundreds of doctors. They don't know either. I once even went to a psychoanalyst.
2: That sounds as if it might have been a good idea.
1: It wasn't.
2: Why not?
1: After a while, he began to sneeze, too.
2: Gesundheit.
1: Thank you. You're cute.
2: I rarely sneeze, though.
1: That's all right.
2: Thanks.
1: I sneeze enough for two.
2: The question is, can two sneeze as cheaply as one?
1: I've been worrying about that.
2: Well, you can stop right now, the answer.
1: I know, because my boyfriend doesn't sneeze much either.
2: Well, perhaps if he practices...
1: His name is Breckenridge. Isn't that silly?
2: Especially since he doesn't sneeze.
1: My name is Peggy.
2: Not at all silly.
1: And your name is?
2: Simon. The name of the bus is Genevieve, and the name of the city we're in
1: Simon
2: is...
1: Simon what?
2: Me or the city?
1: You're cuter.
2: Simon Templar.
1: Oh, you're the saint.
2: There's a totally unfounded rumor to that effect.
1: But from what I've heard, you're no saint at all. I'm scared.
2: We're on a bus.
1: I'm still scared.
2: Well, what can happen on a bus except for...
1: That. I didn't mean I was scared of you. Please get off the bus with me so that we can go see Breckenridge.
2: Why?
1: He's scared, too.
2: Peggy, please take my word for it. He's got nothing to be scared about.
1: Oh, I didn't mean scared of you. I meant... Well, Breckenridge is a prize fighter manager, Simon, and he's scared.
2: Why?
1: His prize fight is called Benny the Battler.
2: Oh, and Breckenridge is afraid of Benny the Battler.
1: No, nobody's afraid of Benny, not even other prize fighters. Oh, we get off here. Nan, please let us out.
3: Okay, lady.
1: Thank you very much.
3: You're real welcome.
2: And now, Peggy, what is Breckenridge afraid of?
1: Murder!

0: Breckenridge lives in a very nice building, don't you think?
1: Mm-hmm.
0: Did you notice all the palms in the lobby?
1: Yes, Breckenridge must love nature.
0: Oh, he does.
2: Mr. Breckenridge has just left town for the upper Amazon.
0: Breckenridge, what are you saying?
2: Oh, I thought maybe it was a bill collector. Wait a minute. Who's he?
0: This is the saint, Breckenridge.
2: I don't need one today. Goodbye.
0: Breckenridge, we're coming in.
2: Oh.
0: Breckenridge has a very fine sense of humor, Simon.
1: I noticed that.
2: You want to make something out of it?
0: Breckenridge, behave yourself. Simon's going to help us.
1: Yeah?
0: Yeah. Now, if you want help, speak real polite to him.
2: Yeah. Well, I don't mind telling you, mister. I'm on a spot. Why don't you stop that?
0: I can't help it.
1: Can't help it.
2: Anyway, Saint, I got a boy, Benny the Battler.
1: I see.
2: Benny the Battler. One of the lousiest middleweights that ever fouled up a prize ring.
1: Well, I think I may have seen him fight once in Newark. If I remember correctly, he lost.
2: That was Benny.
1: Is he the spot you're on?
2: Why, in a kind of a way. If you have seen my boy in a ring, then you'll know why I'm disturbed.
1: You're worrying about his health.
2: Nah, he's healthier than a horse. But there's something else. Saint, all the big gamblers in town are putting all their dough on Benny for tonight's fight at the stadium.
1: Well, perhaps they think he's going to win.
2: This is to laugh. Huh. Not even a moron could think that.
0: Well, I don't know. I think Benny might win.
2: So you ain't even a moron. Saint, my boy is tangling with Soldier Jones, a very fine box fighter. It would be an act of condescension on a soldier's part even to let Benny tie his gloves for him, let alone fight him. So why is all the heavy dough riding on Benny?
1: It does seem odd.
2: As a matter of fact, I'm betting on a soldier myself.
1: Is that ethical?
2: It's practical.
1: Oh.
2: Otherwise, me and Benny wouldn't eat.
0: They are two fellows who like to eat.
2: Quiet, Peggy. Anyways, that worries me. These gamblers all betting on my boy. Also, the guy who was the boss of this gambling outfit I have mainly got in mind is a guy named Mr. Sweeney.
1: Mr. Sweeney?
2: Mr. Sweeney is a nice, quiet guy who don't look like he'd harm a fly.
1: So?
2: So he wouldn't harm no fly. But when it comes to guys who he is under the impression they have handed him a bad deal, then he is murder. Now, supposing Benny the Battler don't win tonight.
1: Well, Sweeney could hardly blame you if Benny lost the fight legitimately.
2: Mr. Sweeney ain't the type of guy who is interested in what is legitimate. He likes to win bets. So I am on his spot.
1: I can see that.
2: Anybody who ain't blind can see that, but what can you do about it?
1: Well, I...
0: This was my idea, Breckenridge. I mean, asking Simon to come here. Because if Simon showed he was kind of interested in your health, Breckenridge, then maybe Mr. Sweeney would be afraid to do anything to you, even if Benny loses tonight. You see, Simon?
1: Well, I don't know what good my interest in Breckenridge's health would do him. I'm not a doctor.
0: Simon, if Mr. Sweeney gets really mad at Breckenridge and Benny, they wouldn't need any doctors. They'd be patronizing the same undertaker.
2: Well, bite your tongue.
1: But you think that Sweeney might hesitate about doing anything drastic merely because I knew about it?
0: I don't know, but it's possible. And what have we got to lose?
2: My life.
0: Don't be so selfish. Think of Benny, too.
2: All right. My and Benny's life.
1: Well, I'll do what I can, which amounts to what?
0: Breckenridge, give Simon some tickets to the fight tonight.
2: Yeah, okay. Here.
1: Oh, thank you, but I'm not sure I'll be any protection.
0: Don't worry about that.
2: Sure, I'll do the worrying.
0: And maybe it won't do any good. But even if it doesn't, I want you to know that even if Breckenridge does get murdered...
2: Don't say things like that.
0: He'll still appreciate it, Simon, to his dying breath.
3: Taxi! Hey, taxi!
1: For a moment, I thought you were going right past me.
4: For a moment, I felt like going right past.
1: Louis.
4: Never mind getting friendly. Just get in.
1: Thank you.
4: Benedict Arnold.
1: I beg your pardon?
4: Well-known traitors of history. Benedict Arnold. You.
1: I'm not sure I know what you're talking about.
4: This afternoon around 3 o'clock, what were you doing?
1: 3? Why, I was riding on a...
4: Don't stop there. You was riding on a what?
1: A bus.
4: Yeah. What's the matter? Somebody suddenly dropped dead, left your stock in a bus company?
1: No.
4: Then what's the idea of riding a bus instead of hailing a cab, huh?
1: Well, if I'd taken a cab, I wouldn't have met Peggy.
4: A fine reason.
1: She was following me, Louie. I made it easier for her by getting on a bus. They're so much roomier than cabs.
4: All right, I forgive you.
1: Thank you, Louie.
4: Perfectly all right. Where do you want to go?
1: The stadium.
4: Call that a place to take a girl?
1: I'm not taking a girl there. I'm going to see the fights. Hey, which reminds me, Louie, I've got an extra ticket. Would you like to join me?
4: Who's fighting?
1: Well, the main event is Soldier Jones versus Benny the Battler.
4: That you call a fight? Benny's going to get murdered.
1: Not Benny, Breckenridge.
4: Huh?
1: It might be fun, Louie. Come on with me.
4: Oh, listen, a fight like that you could smell from New Jersey. But all right.
1: Ah, thanks, Louie.
4: Don't mention it. And in the future, stay off of buses.
1: Yes, Mother.

0: Benny's dressing room must be up ahead.
1: What are we going to do, sympathize with him before he goes in the ring and gets slaughtered?
0: Now, just wish him luck.
1: Mr. Templer, he'll need it.
0: That's Peggy.
1: Huh?
0: Hey, wait a minute, Louie. The door's open.
2: Benny, don't be a dope. We got all our dough riding on Soldier Jones.
3: Breckenridge, I've been thinking.
2: With what?
3: What's going to happen to my career if I keep on getting laid in the rising all the time?
2: You can always go back to your truck.
3: Besides, the soldier has been making derogatory remarks, you see? Gesundheit.
2: What kind of derogatory remarks? About you, personal or professional?
3: Derogatory remarks about I stink. So when I get in that ring tonight, I am going to bat his ears off.
2: Benny, listen to me. First, if you hit him, he is liable to get mad at you and maybe kill you. Second, if there should happen to pass a miracle and you should lay him away, we all lose our dough. Benny, we gotta die for him.
3: I don't die for that bum.
2: Benny, don't answer me too quick. Think. You know what's happening to the price of fresh meat? Come on, kid. Sounds like the prelim's over.
0: Let's go, Louie. No time to visit now. We better get to our seats.
1: And the less I see you, Benny, the battle, the happier I'll stay.
0: He's in quite a spot, though. Unless Soldier Jones kills him inside the ring, Sweeney is likely to kill him outside.

0: Well, here it goes.
1: Yeah, we got nice seats.
0: Yeah.
1: Anybody bleeds in the ring, we got a dry cleaning bill. Hey, they're off.
0: Hey, you're thinking of a horse race.
1: Looking at Benny the Battler, how wrong am I? He runs nice.
0: Yes, he does seem to have got on a bicycle.
1: Yeah, but how long can he stay on a bicycle without falling off on his ear? This is the fourth round.
0: And Benny's still on that bicycle. Crowd doesn't like it much.
1: You must be under the impression the best way to box fight is to run away.
0: For him, it's probably the safest way. The soldier's catching up with him. Benny's wind is failing.
1: Oh, the soldier just donated a very pretty left to Benny's breadbasket.
0: Yeah. Ooh, and a right. Oh, and another right.
1: Oh, Benny the Battler, Mr. Templar, is practically out on his flat feet.
0: Well, the bell sure saved him that time.
1: Didn't save him. Merely postponed the execution. Fifth round, and I got an idea Benny ain't going to be around for the sixth.
0: Yeah, Benny seems to be looking for the nearest policeman. He's sort of wandering around.
1: Well, the soldier is Hey! I don't believe it. Benny just threw a punch at the soldier. Hit him, too!
0: Yeah, but, hey, the soldier has just fallen down.
1: Oh, this here has an aroma, Mr. Temple. That punch Benny landed couldn't have cracked a defective eggshell.
0: Benny, and I say this in some blankness of mind, has just won.
1: Yeah, with the best invisible punch I ever seen.
0: Must have been quite a punch. The soldier hasn't moved yet. They're working over him in the ring. Come on, I think we'd better visit him.
1: Where are we going?
0: Into the ring. Up we go.
2: Okay. Hey, say, did you see what I just seen?
0: I beg your pardon, Breckenridge.
2: My boy knocking out the soldier. Yeah. I seen it myself, but I don't believe it yet.
3: Hey, I knocked him out. Maybe I could box fight for real, huh? With one punch, I laid him right on the canvas. He ain't even got up yet.
0: I think I want to take a look at him. His handler's still working over him.
1: He's very horizontal.
0: Yes, Louis. Furthermore, I suspect he needs a doctor.
1: A doctor? You got a yen for medical attention or something?
0: Correction. What he needs right now is a death certificate.
1: Very pretty mob scene back there in that ring. Soldier Jones dead, a doctor working on him, cops all around.
0: Yeah.
1: Only thing, I don't get it.
0: I'm afraid I did. The odor when I bent over the soldier.
4: Oh, come on in, fellas.
0: Jim! Hello, Peggy.
5: Hello, Simon. Isn't everything wonderful? Or, well, maybe it isn't so wonderful, the way you look.
0: The soldier's dead.
5: Oh!
3: You mean on account of I knocked him out?
0: No, he didn't die as a result of a blow, Benny. Oh.
4: What did he die of? Old age?
0: Where are Benny's gloves, the ones he wore in the ring?
3: Oh, over here where I put them.
0: Oh, thanks.
4: What's up? What's the matter, Saint? Something smells funny to you?
0: Hey, come here. Take a sniff of those gloves. Not too deep a sniff.
4: Okay. I don't smell nothing. Except maybe like a hospital.
0: Like a hospital is very good. What you're smelling is ether.
4: Ether? Hey, wait a minute. Do you mean there was ether on Benny's gloves?
0: The blow which apparently knocked the soldier out was a feeble one, barely grazed the soldier's mouth and nose. Therefore, what knocked him down wasn't the blow, but the ether he inhaled.
3: Hey, are you trying to say I put ether on my gloves so I'd knock the soldier out?
0: I'm not for the moment saying anything about how the ether got there, Benny. What I am saying is that Soldier Jones got a strong dose of ether into him. Add that to the fact that he was strenuously exerting himself, that his heart was under a strain, and you're totally simple. He died of ether. There's ether on your gloves, Benny.
3: Hey, Mr. Breckenridge.
4: Don't say nothing, Benny. Keep your mouth shut, you hear?
0: Even to the police?

0: Poor Benny. He looked so sad when the cops put the arm on him.
1: If they can make their case stick, he'll look sadder still.
0: Breckenridge didn't look so happy neither.
1: It's not hard to understand. One way or another...
0: And that babe Peggy, she was sneezing like a locomotive with the hiccups.
1: It saved her from answering questions.
0: Yeah, all of which doesn't add up to the strange fact that you've instructed me to drive you to the Happy Hours nightclub.
1: It happens to belong to a man named Mr. Sweeney, Louis, the head of the gambling syndicate which bet on Benny in tonight's fight.
0: Oh, Mr. Sweeney ought to be a very happy man.
1: We're not going to watch him rejoice.
0: What are we going to watch him do?
1: Pay off, perhaps?

0: I have been in classier dumps without even leaving my house.
1: The club here is a front for Sweeney's real business, I imagine. Let's see, the man at the door told us his office was behind the bandstand. Come on. Oh, Breckenridge?
2: Oh, hi, Saint.
1: Well, well, Breckenridge. Counting money in large and luscious quantities and in Sweeney's office.
2: This here, you mean it? It's nothing.
1: It's a lot of nothing. I thought you were afraid of Sweeney.
2: Well, why should I be afraid of him? Benny won.
1: Benny may have won a nonstop trip to the chair. Sweeney give you that money?
2: That is a private affair, see?
1: And the police have no respect for privacy on occasion. Breckenridge, if you had bet on Soldier Jones as you claimed you did, you'd have lost. You wouldn't have acquired any money or suspicion of murder.
2: Hey, don't try
1: to... Suppose you didn't really bet on Jones to win. That would make you quite a likely candidate for the wired chair.
2: Are you insinuating...
1: Not at all. I'm saying it as bluntly as I can. You could have smeared that ether over Benny's gloves.
2: Did Benny say that?
1: No, it's possible he didn't realize it either.
2: I ain't a killer.
1: Whoever put the ether on Benny's gloves wasn't necessarily intending to kill him. Ether isn't always fatal, but the circumstances made it so. It was a little too much ether, for one thing. For another, somebody failed to allow for the effect of strenuous action on the soldier's heart.
2: Look, Saint, you're just raising the breeze. I'm in the clear, yeah?
1: Would you like to try saying that again and making it sound convincing this
2: time? I don't have to take anything from you, understand?
1: You don't have to shout, either. What are you trying to hide? Guilt? Fear?
2: I'm getting out.
3: Can I be of any help?
2: Hello, Mr. Sweeney.
3: We've already met. And you, Sam?
1: Templar.
4: Oh, I'm Louis.

0: Poor fellow's terribly upset.
1: Or frightened.
0: Whatever of?
1: I wouldn't know. You were out at the fight tonight.
0: So I was.
1: You were one of the soldier's handlers.
0: True. I find it amusing to act in that capacity from time to time.
1: Did you get any laughs tonight?
0: No, I'm afraid not. Poor soldier.
1: Also, it's lucky you didn't bet on him, isn't it?
0: What makes you think I didn't?
1: Or little bird told me.
0: Little birds are so delicate. They really should be more careful.
1: Well, I'll be sure to tell them that the next time we meet. How does it happen that you bet on Benny?
0: Let's call it whimsy, shall we?
1: Benny didn't belong in the same ring with your man.
0: That made the odds interesting.
1: Would also have put Breckenridge on the spot if Benny had lost.
0: Benny didn't lose.
1: Breckenridge, therefore, delivered.
0: Let us say, off the record, mind you, that Breckenridge delivered.
1: Yeah. Come along, will you?
0: Must you rush away?
1: I don't care for the atmosphere around here, Mr. Sweeney.
0: What's the matter with it?
1: Like the ether on Benny's gloves, Mr. Sweeney, it's overpowering.

0: Mr. Templer, I know you're making like a detective, but is visiting Peggy really necessary?
1: I just assumed not answer that.
0: Bashful, huh? Mm. It's a small house. Hey, she must live alone.
1: Get the smirk out of your voice, Louis.
0: Either I'm nuts or you are.
1: And you vote for me, huh? Well, you see, Louis, Peggy may know something.
0: Oh, sure. Only what about?
1: We better change the subject or ring the doorbell again. No answer. Come on.
0: Disappointed?
1: Oh, I don't know. We may still find her tonight.
0: Where?
1: Breckenridge's apartment. Possibly helping him count his money.

0: Breckenridge ain't answering doorbells tonight, neither.
1: Oh, come now, Louie. Give the lad a chance to hide the money.
0: Yeah. Unless he took it on the lam.
1: Now, where on earth did you pick up that expression?
0: The radio.
1: Oh. That doesn't seem to work. We'll try another apartment. Get into the building anyway. Mm-hmm. Thank you, somebody. The apartment is down the corridor here.
0: Yeah, that's convenient. I hate climbing stairs, making forced conversation. Hey, I've been shot.
1: Nonsense.
0: I've been shot, he says.
1: Came
0: nonsense.
1: From inside the apartment. Come on. Hey, the door's open.
0: Mr. Templin, behind that desk...
1: Yeah, Breckenridge. Not very pretty at the moment.
0: That bullet did a job.
1: Shot in the temple, revolver in his right hand.
0: Suicide?
1: That's what it's supposed to be. His hand's loose on the gun.
0: Ain't that the way it always is? After all, the guy is dead.
1: Yeah, but 9 times out of 10, there's a spasmodic reaction at the moment of death. The hand grips the gun more tightly instead of loosening, which means there must be a back door to this apartment. Off the kitchen, probably. Yep, there it is. Which explains that.
0: The guy's gun ain't gripping the gun tight, so there has to be a back door to the apartment. Oh, the architects ought to hear about this.
1: The murderer had to get out before we got in, and the murderer was here a moment ago.
0: I don't get it.
1: What?
0: Why did he bother making it look like a suicide?
1: Look, Louie, we were supposed to think Breckenridge had been responsible for the soldier's death, became conscience-stricken because he hadn't intended to kill the soldier and shot himself. But his hand was loose on the gun. It's just logic.
0: All right, so logic and you went to school together.
1: Breckenridge was a crook also. I suspect a blackmailer, but just the same.
0: It almost serves him right. Like I always say, turnabout is hoist with his own petard. Hey, what is a petard?
1: A petard?
0: Petard.
1: Is a derrick.
0: Oh.
1: Yeah, you've got the proverb all wrong, but you've solved the case.
0: Well, for a dope, I ain't doing it. I have?
1: Yeah. Yeah, you said turnabout.
0: Well, I read that in my comic book.
1: And that tells us who murdered Soldier Jones and Breckenridge.
0: Oh, speak for yourself, John. Maybe it tells you, but...
1: Come on, come on.
0: But if I know my mysteries, you're not going to tell me. Not for another 5 minutes.

0: blister on Benny's glove is a corpse.
1: Yeah, I should have known. For a minute back there, I thought maybe I was going to find out something, but I didn't have to worry. Happy Hours Nightclub. But why are we here? They don't keep corpses.
0: Probably not.
1: Besides, who can arrest a corpse?
0: Oh, but you see, the corpse wasn't guilty.
1: I'm going home and beat my kids. Maybe that way I'll stop feeling inferior. Oh, look at the joint is deserted. Yeah. All the little tables covered up with their little white shrouds. Why don't I shut up?
0: Look, there's a light showing. Sweeney's office. Yeah, I wonder, should we knock?
1: Should we go home?
0: We'll knock.
2: Come in.
0: He sounds quite friendly.
3: Well, I got a full house.
2: Well, Mr. Templer, good evening. I've been having a friendly game of cards with my...
0: Alibi?
2: My friends.
0: I'd like to see you alone, Mr. Sweeney.
2: Very well. The game had begun to bore me anyway. Boys, get going.
0: You've been playing cards all evening with them?
2: I have. Perhaps you consider it a waste of time, but...
0: I don't. They'd testify to your having been here all evening, huh?
2: If called upon, they could do nothing less, but why should they be called upon?
0: To furnish you with an alibi.
2: For what?
0: Breckenridge's murder.
2: Nonsense. He committed
0: suicide. How did you know?
2: A little bird told me. The same one who told you about my betting on Benny.
0: I'm afraid not. Breckenridge was the little bird who told me about that. He forgot to tell me about the murder, though.
2: Breckenridge committed suicide.
0: I'm not talking about Breckenridge's death. I'm talking about Soldier Jones.
2: Oh? Mr. Templer, I will readily admit I earned a considerable sum by his unfortunate demise, but the ether was on Benny's gloves, if you remember. And I was never near those gloves.
0: True.
2: Well, then...
0: Nevertheless, you are going to die for Jones's death.
2: You know, you're becoming unpleasant. However, you've just admitted I couldn't have tampered with Benny's gloves.
0: I have, but may I mention one word to you? A turnabout.
2: All right, you've mentioned it.
0: You should be more interested because it led me to realize something. Soldier Jones died because there was ether smeared all over his mouth and nose. We've all been assuming that the ether got there from Benny's glove.
2: How true.
0: But remember the word turnabout, Mr. Sweeney? Suppose the ether got onto Benny's gloves from Soldier Jones's face.
2: I think the hour is late.
0: Very late for you, because the ether was on the soldier's face first. When Benny hit the soldier, he got the ether on his gloves. But it was the soldier's face that smeared ether on Benny's gloves, not vice versa.
2: But how would the soldier get ether on his face first?
0: From a towel used by his handler on him, and you were his handler, Mr. Sweeney? Just as he started into the ring, you wiped his face and deposited the ether on his nose. His momentum carried him into the center of the ring. Then he took a poke at him, and that was that.
2: It was?
0: Yes. Breckenridge realized what you'd done. That's why you paid him off after the fight. But you knew that he'd blackmailed you for the rest of your unpleasant life, so you murdered him.
2: That's your guess, and you can't prove I got Soldier Jones.
0: I've got the towel.
2: You're lying. I burned it.
0: Louis will make a nice witness. Let's go chat to policemen about all this, huh?
2: No.
0: Hey, wait a minute. You're pointing, which isn't polite, with a gun, which isn't safe.
1: Yeah.
2: I've very little to lose and a lot to gain by killing both of you.
1: Oh, now, wait a minute. Let's talk this over like civilized gents.
2: I'm sorry. I can't oblige. Therefore...
4: What? He shouldn't have turned your head.
0: You better get his gun, Louis.
1: Certainly a pleasure.
0: And I had better take a look at the closet there.
5: Hello?
0: Peggy, who sneezed in time, saved two anyway. What were you doing in that closet?
5: I was...

0: I know the 5 minutes ain't up yet, Mr. Templer, but maybe you could sneak in a little explanation now and maybe save some time later.
1: Well, Louis, the problem all along has been who put the ether on Benny's gloves. Benny, Breckenridge, Peggy. But then you said turnabout, and I knew who had really put the ether there.
0: Well, never mind the dramatic pauses. Just keep going.
1: The person who put the ether...

0: And so, Peggy?
1: So I hid in the closet so maybe I could overhear a clue.
0: Oh, it was very brave of you, Peggy.
1: Well, I felt I kind of owed it to Breckenridge.
0: Did you love him very much?
1: No, but he was a very friendly fellow. You look friendly, too, Simon. Also cute. And you did catch Mr. Sweeney, so I think I'm going to kiss you.
0: Louis is peeking.
1: Who cares?
0: Peggy, you haven't sneezed.
1: At a time like this, who wants to sneeze?
0: How right you are.
1: Simon! You caught my sneeze.
0: I did, didn't I? However, as Louis mentioned earlier, I am hoist by your petard.
2: You have been listening to another adventure of The Saint, the Robin Hood of modern crime. And now, here is our star, Vincent Price.
0: Ladies and gentlemen, our cast tonight included Sandra Gould, Larry Dobkin, Hal March, Peter Leeds, and Barney Phillips. This is Vincent Price inviting you to join us again next week at this same time for another exciting adventure of The Saint. Good night.

Tonight's script of The Saint was written by Louis Vittes. The music was composed and conducted by Von Dexter. The Saint, based on characters created by Leslie Charteris, is a James L. Safier production and is directed by Helen Mack. Vincent Price is soon to be seen in the Universal International picture Curtain Call at Cactus Creek. All you Saint fans will be glad to know that the Saint comic books are on sale at all newsstands. Your announcer, Doug Gourlay. Next, Sam Spade, then Summer Symphony on NBC.

0: Get this and get it straight. Crime is a sucker's road, and those who travel it wind up in the gutter, the prison of the grave. There's no other end. But they never learn.
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0: Hello, Marlowe speaking.
1: Oh, Phil, thank heaven you're home tonight.
0: Lynn?
1: Yes.
0: Lynn Russell?
1: Uh-huh.
0: Oh, baby, when did you get back to town?
1: Yesterday. Phil, listen, I'm at Eugene's. It's a beauty salon on Wilshire, just west of La Cienega.
0: Yeah?
1: Come over here right away, will you?
0: Me? To a beauty shop?
1: You've got to help me get out of here.
0: Now, what's the matter, kid? Got your head caught in a dryer?
1: Phil, please, I'm serious. I'm scared. There's a guy waiting for me outside, and when I leave here, I'm afraid he's going to try to kill me.
0: Now, look, this isn't just for laughs, huh, baby?
1: Phil, this time I'm not fooling. This man's crazy. His name's Ward Erling. I had a few dates with him once. He was in an accident 3 months ago, just before I left on my cruise. He's supposed to be in the hospital right now, but he isn't. He's here, just waiting for me to leave.
0: Yeah, but Lynn,
1: I'm not asking a favor, Phil. I'm hiring you.
0: Okay, baby, it'll take me 15 minutes to get there.
1: Oh, thanks, Phil. I'll wait till I see you walk by.
0: I drove out to Wilshire Boulevard and kept telling myself that I could trust Lynn Russell. Why? Because I like her. She was a glossy brunette, born with all the natural equipment of a top model and a covey of oil wells in her own name. She rushed at life, but she'd always been smart enough to stop short of real trouble. Well, it was 9:30 when I got to the section of Wilshire's Miracle Mile that housed Eugene's beauty shop. I drove by, saw no one outside, so I pulled into an alleyway, parked, and walked back slowly. As I passed in front of the show window, I winked at a gilt mannequin with purple hair. And when I heard the door open behind me, I stopped and lit a cigarette. Lynn Russell hurried by without a word, ran to a cab at the corner, and drove away. Well, that was all there was to it. I turned around, headed back to my own car, and got as far as the handle on the door.
2: Oh!
0: I fell against the car as the blow came again. Oh! It made syrup of my legs. I oozed down onto the pavement and stayed there.
3: I know you. You're Marlowe, the private detective.
0: Okay. So I'm Marlowe.
3: Well, let me tell you something, Marlowe. I've spent 3 months flat on my back because of an accident that wasn't an accident. I'm going to get even with her, you understand? I don't care what it costs. Palmer Sloan or anybody else can hire a dozen like you, and it won't stop me, so stay out of my way.
0: I climbed up my front fender hand over hand. Got back on my feet. In time to clutch a glimpse of a new convertible emerald green with what must have been Ward Erling at the wheel. Well, it was no use trying to follow in the condition I was in, so I headed for Lynn's place with all my windows open. The cool air helped. I pulled up in front of a wrought iron arch labeled Garden Court Bungalows and followed the flagstone trail back to number 4, which was Lynn's. I felt almost normal again until I saw her front door. It was standing half open, framing a man against the dark interior who was trying his best to see inside. This time, the advantage was mine, and I took it.
4: Take your hands off me.
0: Get inside.
4: Oh, just a minute.
0: Get in. Now, turn on the lights. Lynn.
4: I doubt she's home. Miss Russell is not in the habit of sitting around in the dark.
0: Oh, you know her habits, huh?
4: I do. And you?
0: I know she has bad taste in men.
4: I wonder if I should resent that.
0: You don't qualify. What are you to Lynn?
4: When she wants someone to help her lift a martini glass, she calls on me. We've been going on like that for years.
0: Just tell me your name, Junior, and he's off on the small talk.
4: My name is Sloan, Palmer Sloan. Now it's your turn, Mr. Muscles.
0: Never mind. Lynn! Lynn!
4: By what right are you snooping around like this? Just who are you, anyway?
0: Here. Here's my card. Lynn hired me tonight.
4: Oh. So you're Marlowe the detective?
0: Yeah, Marlowe the detective. Any idea where she is? It's important.
4: None whatever. I had a date to meet her here, which never means very much to her. Why did she think she would need you tonight?
0: Because she was afraid of a guy. One who gave me a crack on the skull and, incidentally, doesn't think much of you either.
4: Oh?
0: Ward Erling. Ever hear of him?
4: Erling?
0: Yeah.
4: Why, yes. But Erling's still in the hospital. He met with an accident, you know, something about brakes slipping on a car, and he was, he was crushed.
0: Accident's not what he calls it, and he's got a gun, just for emphasis. What's his connection with Lynn?
4: Oh, help yourself, Marlowe. Lynn won't mind.
0: Get your snoot out of that glass and answer me.
4: She discovered him, like all the others. That sculptor 2 years ago... Then the cowboy, Tex Harrison. Early last year was the fellow with the racing boats, and so on. They are hobbies, fun and games to Lynn. She's got too much energy, far too much.
0: What's the difference with Ward Erling?
4: Well, he fell in love with her.
0: Ah.
4: It was charming. And then he wouldn't be brushed off, told off, or bought off. She tried them all.
0: So?
4: She left. Ran out, took a cruise. He wanted to marry her, simply wouldn't take no for an answer. Imagine that. Those two belong together like scotch and kerosene.
0: You know, you sound a little like you're in love with her yourself.
4: Maybe I am.
0: Oh.
4: But I know my quaint little position in her life. I'm her errand boy, Marlowe, nothing else.
0: And you don't care how dirty your hands get?
4: What do you mean?
0: Skip it. Now look, errand boy, her life's in danger. Right now, I've got to find Ward Erling in a hurry. Any good ideas?
4: You might try the four-bell jump in Santa Monica.
0: What's that?
4: It's a jive joint on the waterfront at Surf and Wilshire. That's where Lynn dug that character up originally.
0: He's a musician?
4: If you want to call it that. Some do. He was the piano player and leader of a small and for some reason successful combination that's still there, so far as I know.
0: Yeah, and one more thing. Lynn left here in an awful hurry. She might be looking for you, and I might later, too. Now go home, wherever that is, and wait.
4: Why not? Oh, it's 210 in the Beekman Plaza.
0: 210, huh?
4: And if my apartment doesn't answer, try the bar.
0: When I pulled onto the parking lot at the four-bell jump, the first thing I saw was the nose of the emerald green car Erling had been driving peeking out from the side of a building. I checked it and found out it was registered to one William Freeman. You know, that meant nothing, so my next stop had to be inside. The club was a low-ceiling mixture of dusty fishnets, the smell of bad bar whiskey, and noise. The band had just finished the set, climbed off the stand, and drifted out to join the customers. I saw the name Howdy Bub Freeman stenciled on the bass drum. He was a flyweight who carried most of it on an oversized head equipped with a pair of protruding yellow eyes. Stuck out even further when I followed him out into a back room. Hey, Bub.
2: Yeah?
0: That your car around the side, the green one?
2: Yeah, brand new. Nice, huh?
0: Too nice to loan out.
2: Better come again.
0: Where's Ward Erling? I thought he was the piano man here.
2: Ward, he used to be. He's in the hospital now. Had a bad accident a while back.
0: Who says it was an accident?
2: What? It was an accident. I say so. Of course it was. I saw it. The brakes slipped in his car. It rolled down an incline, pinned him against the wall.
0: That's so. Who says he's in the hospital?
2: I do. Hey, look, what's your grift?
0: You're a liar, Bub. Erling borrowed your car tonight.
2: Man, you're dragging me. I'll see you around.
0: Come back here!
2: Look, I got no beef with you, mister.
0: Where can I find Ward Erling?
2: Why don't you go off somewhere and drop dead?
0: Where is he? Come on, little man, before I shake it out of you. You look like you shake awful easy. Where's Erling?
2: Wait a minute. I don't know. I swear I don't. I don't care if he used my car. I didn't know it. He's a bring down, a spook.
0: Keep going.
2: He blew his cork over some society doll. It practically wrecked our combo we've been working 5 years to build up. Also, it broke the heart of one very sweet kid. Maxine's so gone, she'd scrub floors for Ward and he couldn't see it. I'm disgusted with him.
0: Maxine who? Where can I find her? Now look, little man, do I shake some more?
2: Maxine Majesta.
0: That's better.
2: She's inside at the end of the bar, blonde in a blue dress. Take it easy, will you? She's a good kid.
0: So am I. We'll get along fine. I'll see you, Bub.
4: And what'll it be for you, mister?
0: Scotch.
4: Oh, that one's taken. Lady will be right back.
0: Oh, I'm sorry.
4: Water or soda?
0: Water. Thanks.
5: Hey, Larry.
4: Huh?
5: Are your phone's broken? I didn't get my nickel back.
4: Oh, you want me to freshen up that drink, Maxine?
5: No, thanks, Larry. This is fine.
0: Maxine.
5: Yeah?
0: Maybe you can help me.
5: Maybe?
0: No. No, what I mean is I'm looking for Ward Erling.
5: Try under a rock.
0: You know, you sound a little bitter.
5: I'm as bitter as a slot machine these days. What's it to you?
0: Well, I'm an acquaintance of Lynn Russell's. Name's Marlowe. You know her, Maxine?
5: I've seen her. At the jam sessions we used to go to. She used to show Ward off to her little groups like a prized pup.
0: Sure you got a peg right? You know she tried hard to shake
5: that. Listen, she's the Gottrocks type who'd sink a yacht just to watch the bubbles. And that's only...
0: Only what, Maxie?
5: Never mind, skip it. Good night, Mr. Marlowe.
0: Wait a minute, wait a minute. Don't I get to buy you a drink?
5: Some other Tuesday. Good night.
0: I watched her as far as the door. Decided to go after her, and then I caught the bartender giving me a very cold eye. Didn't thaw any, so I downed my drink and saw him high-sign the bouncer. Looked like my welcome was wearing thin, so I went outside and sat down in my car and tried to figure out who was covering up what. They only got as far down the list as Palmer Sloan. It had come from the back room in the club. I was a poor third in getting to him. A waiter in a white apron and a fat sax man both beat me.
6: Over here, Manny. Here.
7: Hey, it's Bob. Bob Freeman. Holy cats, what's wrong with him?
0: He's been stabbed.
6: Yeah, there. In his neck.
7: An ice pick. Bob, who did it?
0: No use, fella. He was gone before he hit the floor. Whoever did that to him got him dead center.

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1: Howdy Bub Freeman was face down and dead. The ice pick that had killed him pointed straight up, rigid like an accusing finger. To the right of the dead drummer's sprawled legs was the fat saxophone player, his face shiny with a fine sweat of fear. And to the left, the waiter who had found Freeman's body. For a backdrop, there was the doorway crammed with astonished faces and the funny kind of cracked voices people always have at a time like that. I closed them out. The waiter objected.
2: No, wait a minute, mister. What are you doing that for? We got to call the cops, sir. You ain't the cops, are you?
1: No, I'm a private detective. Name's Marlowe.
2: Well, that ain't good enough. We got to get the law
3: Shut
2: about
3: Shut up, Dave.
2: What?
3: Mr. Marlowe will tell you anything you want to know. My name's Lager, Manny Lager. Bob Freeman was a good friend of mine.
1: Even if he's the reason Ward Erling went to the hospital?
3: What'd you say?
1: That from my corner, Freeman dead only adds one way. He put Ward Erling in splints to keep him from wrecking the band by running off with Lynn Russell on a 90-day cruise.
3: Oh, yeah, sure. And to get even, Erling put an ice pick in his neck. Tossed it right from his hospital window.
1: You don't keep up with the news, do you, Lager? Erling left the hospital this afternoon, probably
3: what?
1: By way of the fire escape.
3: Ward is out?
1: Out. And so that the accident was the kind that's planned well in advance. I know, because we've already had a chat.
2: Then you mean that Erling did this to get square? He killed Freeman?
1: It could be. But there's another angle.
3: Yeah, an angle named Palmer Sloan. That society louse that didn't want his girlfriend mixed up with anything as degrading as a musician. That's it, ain't it?
1: Maybe. Erling was after Palmer Sloan, or Lynn Russell. He never mentioned Freeman.
2: Yeah, but where's the tie? Howdy Bub didn't fall on that ice pick. How does it figure?
3: Playing his sheet music. Was Bub and Palmer Sloan working together. Palmer knew that Erling was on the loose. He was afraid Bub would spill, so he quieted him with that. Right, Marlowe?
2: No, I think you're wrong. Both of you. Look here. I found this on the floor near the window. This wouldn't belong to a man, Mr. Marlowe. Not even to Palmer Sloan.
1: Let me see that. A mascara case.
2: Yeah.
1: Could be the very personal property of Lynn Russell.
3: Yeah. Her and a couple of million other dolls. You can't hang around that. Every gal carries mascara.
1: Hold it, will you, Lager? There's a trade name on this case. Eugene, Wilshire Boulevard, Beverly Hills.
3: So what does that prove?
1: May prove you wrong, Lager. I'll see you, boys. Marlowe Sloan, have you heard from Lynn?
4: No, Marlowe, I haven't, and I probably won't, so please let's not call here.
1: Save
4: every
1: it for the country club, Palmer, and get a good grip on this. The drummer at the Four Bell Jump's been murdered. Looks like our not-so-sweet friend did it.
4: Lynn? Oh, you're out of your mind.
1: Yeah, I'm out of my mind. Now tell me, if she did this, have you any idea where she would head?
4: Well, no, Marlowe, no, I don't.
1: No.
4: The boat is tied up. Her car is in the garage for repairs.
1: Okay, suppose she didn't take a car or a boat. Would it be by... Hey, wait a minute, Sloan, what was that about a boat? Is it a yacht, maybe?
4: Not exactly, Marlowe. It's a cabin cruiser. Anchored off the Santa Monica Pier at the moment.
1: Santa Monica, Sloan, that fits. What's the name of it?
4: Crest of the Wave. Why? What makes you think she'd go out there?
1: Well, among other things, a crack a lady made earlier tonight. A lady named Maxine Majestu who loves Ward Erling and hates Lynn Russell. Bye-bye, Palmer. I made it to the fog-veiled Santa Monica Pier in less than 10 minutes. Then was another five getting out to the breakwater that joined the end at right angles to form a protecting L for the 50-yard boats moored within. Boats that ran from the kind of sleek yachts that good girls stay away from to a leaky rowboat with a rusted outboard labeled Faithless. and all were moored in a series of slips connected up front by a narrow, wet catwalk that did not have a guardrail. Except for a quiet old man with his pipe and pass, the end of the pier was deserted. No light showed on any of the boats. When I'd gone along the catwalk as far as the crest of the wave, a neat chrome-finished 50-footer, I had a clammy, uncomfortable feeling that said I was too late. But that disappeared in the next minute when I spotted Maxine Magesta standing alone on deck, her blonde hair damp and flat to a drawn, glistening face. A face that didn't brighten at the sight of me.
5: Marlowe, what do you want here?
1: Lynn Russell. Have you seen her, Maxie?
5: Lynn? No. No, I haven't.
1: But you are waiting for her.
5: No, no. Why would I...
1: You mean you always come out here nights? It's good for a girl's hair. Is that it, baby?
5: Marlowe, stay out of this, please.
1: So you can get to her alone?
6: No, Marlowe, so I can get to her alone.
5: Well,
6: no, fine. Marlowe. This thing goes up real easy.
7: Now, where is she, Maxie?
5: I don't know. Oh, Ward, I knew you'd come here after her.
7: Never mind that. I want Lynn Russell, Maxine.
5: Why? Why, darling? Oh, Ward, aren't you through with her yet? Didn't she do enough to you? She and that Palmer...
7: Stop
5: and...
7: it. Just tell me what she is. Keep those hands up, Marlowe.
1: I had an itch. I'll ask permission next time.
5: Ward, listen to me. What difference does it make where Lynn is? She doesn't love you. She never did. You were a five-minute intermission. But us... We were different. We were in love, Ward. We had everything.
7: Shut up. I'm only after one thing, Maxine. Now, where is she?
5: Ward, please forget her.
7: Come here.
5: Get my arm.
7: I'm going to break it unless you tell me what I want to know. The guy who runs the hamburger joint the other side of the pier saw her here, Maxine. And for the last time, where is she?
5: All right, stop it. She's at Pelican's Roost.
1: Nice going, Adonis. You got your answer, didn't you?
7: Yeah. Just like I'm going to get Lynn Russell.
1: Hooray. State will be overjoyed.
7: What's that supposed to mean, detective?
1: Something like Lynn Russell just killed Howdy Bob Freeman?
7: You're a liar.
1: Really?
7: It doesn't matter. If it's true, I'll just be a little harder on the fine lady.
1: How hard can you get, kid?
7: Hard enough. Ooh!

0: Buddy. Oh. Buddy, come now. Oh. Here we go. Up to the sitting position. Too much blood to the head is bad now. Come, laddie, up we go.
1: Oh,
0: there we are. I'll be fine in a minute. Oh, there's quite the blow there.
2: Yeah. Hey, take that light out of my eyes, will you? Oh, who are you? Oh, yeah. I noticed you out on the pier earlier.
0: The name is Spoon, Elvin Spoon, but they call me Scotty.
2: That figures. Oh. Scotty, tell me, where's the Pelican's Roost? Was it a nightclub or what?
0: A nightclub? Oh, no. It's far from that.
2: How far? What is it?
0: The Pelican's Roost is the old fishing pier.
2: In Santa Monica?
0: Eh?
2: A collection of rotting wood at the foot of 2nd Street?
0: Aye, but what business could a man have there, laddie?
2: The dirtiest. Thanks for your help, Scotty. Are you... Wait a minute.
0: What be it? Something you dropped?
2: Yeah. Something I dropped while being dropped. A mascara case I never really looked at before.
0: Laddie, you seem so puzzled.
2: Not puzzled, Scotty, just dumb. Laddie here has been jumping to the wrong conclusions, and all because he didn't take a good look at this and...
0: And what?
2: And the color of a girl's hair. So long, Scotty. Thanks again for your help. May get me to the Pelican's Roost on time. The nickname for the cockeyed assortment of barnacled pilings that complained with every surge of the sea and complained again with the undertow that always followed was no misnomer. At least 1,000 sleeping pelicans called it home. Now as I moved out along the splintered, lopsided boards that here and there gave way, I tried to be careful not to wake too many of the birds and stir them to flight, because that would give me away. The heavy, clinging fog and the waves crashing over the jagged, jutting rocks below were on my side. I made it out to within 20 yards of the end of the pier without being seen. There I slipped my .38 out of my shoulder holster and went forward, a slow foot at a time, until I saw Lynn Russell. Alive and alone, huddled near a slick, oily piling, her face in her hands, her body trembling with her tears. I didn't see was the man who would come up beside me and take an aim.
3: Billy!
4: How dumb can one man get, Marlo? A beating on the sidewalk, a beating on the boat, and now this.
2: Third time's a charm, Adonis, haven't you heard?
5: Oh, Phil, your hand, it must hurt terribly.
4: Don't waste your sympathy, Lynn. The gentleman here thinks you're a killer. He thinks you knocked off Howdy Bub Freeman because you and Bub planned my accident, and you were worried about Bub talking too much.
5: Phil, how could you believe that?
2: Oh, it was real easy, Lynn. You had the motive, and that plus a box of mascara that came from your beauty shop just about sold me.
5: I don't understand. What about the mascara?
2: Well, it was found near Freeman's body. But it wasn't until a few minutes ago that I found something else. The mascara is brown, and that fits a blonde, not a brunette.
4: What are you trying to say, Marlo?
2: My guess is that Maxine Magister's that blonde. She happens to use the same brand as you, Lynn.
6: It's a good guess, Marlo.
4: Maxine.
6: Swell guess. I did kill Bub. We both planned your accident, Ward. Bud, because he didn't want you to ruin everything you two worked so hard for, and I because I'd rather have you in the hospital than with her.
2: Stay back, Maxine. He has a gun.
6: So do I, but I'm still a hit. You see, Marlo, I got here before you did. I've been watching them. He had all the chance in the world to shoot, but he didn't, and he won't. And that's why you only got shot in the hand. He's not a killer. He only has a killer's temper. And he's just learned that revenge is hollow unless you are a killer.
2: Don't, Maxine.
6: Shut up, both of you.
4: You killed Bub.
6: Yes, I did. He was afraid you'd find out everything. He thought his only chance was to tell you what we did and put the blame heavy on me.
4: You scum. You put me in the hospital, nearly killed me, just to keep me for yourself.
6: Yeah. It's called love. Stupid, wasn't I, Ward? Selfish. And I lost. But if I can't have you, nobody...
5: Oh, Lynn. She hit those rocks. We've got to get her.
2: Not a chance. Wouldn't do any good if we did. Give me that gun, Erling.
4: Marlo, I...
2: Never mind this speech. One back to the hospital. Get out of here.
4: Yes. All right, Marlowe.

0: It was midnight when I called the Santa Monica police, and when all the paperwork was done, it was 3 in the a.m. Lynn and I drove by the old pier and sat looking at the rotten timbers. Tried not to talk about the poor kids somewhere underneath them. Lynn.
1: Yes, Phil.
0: How do you feel about everything?
1: I don't. Just numb.
0: Maybe that's the best way. Numb. Anesthetized. Insulate our hearts, our sensibilities. That way nothing can get to you. Yeah. Then just as we think we're all snug in cotton wool, life explodes the insulation, the heart ends the anesthesia, and we're back grabbing at brass rings.
1: Phil, I want to go home.
0: Okay, kid. But remember, there may not always be a way home.

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0: The Adventures of Philip Marlowe, presented by Wrigley's Spearmint Gum, bring you Raymond Chandler's most famous character and star, Gerald Moore. Philip Marlowe is produced and directed by Norman McDonald and written for radio by Robert Mitchell and Gene Levitt. Featured in the cast were Lillian Bieff, Larry Dobkin, Georgia Ellis, John Daner, David Ellis, Paul Dubov, and Jack Crucian. The special music is composed and conducted by Richard Arant. The makers of Wrigley's Spearmint Chewing Gum hope you enjoyed tonight's adventure of Philip Marlowe and that you're enjoying Wrigley's Spearmint Gum every day. We invite you to be with us next week when Philip Marlowe says...
1: This time it was a big city, dirty from a trigger-fisted thug in yellow suede shoes. A lady's heart dropped in the gutter and a corpse in a Hollywood duplex. But in the middle of it all and setting the pace was a sweet little girl from Pumpkin Center, Kansas.
0: This is Bob Stevenson speaking, and this is CBS, the Columbia Broadcasting System.

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0: And now I'm sure our good friend Dr. Watson's expecting us. Let's go in and join him. Good evening, Dr. Watson.
1: Good evening, Mr. Bartell.
0: All set for tonight's story?
1: Yes, my dear, I'm all set, as you put it. It began in Vienna in 1889. The old Vienna of bright lights, lovely ladies, and lilting music.
0: What were you and the great Sherlock Holmes doing there, Doctor?
1: Mr. Bartell, what were we doing there?
0: Yes, sir. Were you just taking a trip?
1: Oh, in those early days of our association, we didn't have either the time or the money for trips. No, we were in Vienna at the express command of the Emperor Franz Josef. It was in October, I remember, that we arrived in the city, and for several days we were forced to cool our heels awaiting the imperial pleasure. On one of those idle evenings, at the good services of our friend, the chief of police, Count Frano, secured us an invitation to a resplendent ball that was being held at the palace of Princess Stephanie von Kram. It was an incredibly colorful spectacle, Mr. Bartell. A string orchestra high in the gallery of the palace ballroom played a haunting Strauss waltz, while on the floor below, the cream of Viennese aristocracy swayed and glided gaily to the lilting music. I can remember the picture so well, Mr. Bartell, that Holmes and I stood there talking to the chief of police, Count Loprano.
2: The color of the scene, is it not, gentlemen?
1: By George, yes, Count Loprano. It must be a real holiday for you and Mr. Holmes.
3: What makes you say that, Watson?
1: Well, it's hard to think of the criminal world when one looks at such a gathering.
3: And yet Count Loprano knows as well as I do that the criminal is not confined to class or environment.
2: Indeed, no, Mr. Holmes. I can assure you that every guest here tonight has been scrutinized as he entered.
1: Yes, I imagine that many plainclothes men are present in this room now, aren't they, Count Rufano?
2: Oh, yes. We take no chances.
1: I suppose you can't afford to. There's enough jewelry being worn here tonight for a king's ransom, I should say.
2: Ah, the waltz is finished. Now I can present you to our hostess, Princess von Kram.
4: Stephanie, my pigeon.
1: My pigeon? Must know the princess pretty well.
3: Yes, mm-hmm. I'm glad to see that in Vienna, the profession of criminal detection carries no social stigma.
2: Allow me to present you Mr. Sherlock Holmes, Dr. Watson, the Princess Stephanie von Kram.
1: I'm very honored
3: your
1: to
3: Highness.
1: Meet you, Your Highness.
5: I'm most happy to meet you, gentlemen. Permit me to introduce my protege, Janos Horvat, the Hungarian composer.
2: How do you do, sir? This ball tonight, Mr. Holmes, will mark a rare occasion. A signal honor is to be conferred on Herr Horvath and myself before tonight is through. The next waltz is a new composition of his. Tonight will be its debut.
3: Indeed, how very interesting.
6: It is a great honor the princess has conferred on me. A new composition could not possibly be presented under more auspicious circumstances.
1: Count Loprano, you spoke of an honor in connection with yourself.
2: May I tell them our secret, Stephanie?
5: No, I will tell them myself, Anatole. After your waltz has been played, Janusz, and Anatole and I shall be the first to have the privilege of dancing to it. My father is to make a public announcement. He is to announce my engagement to Count Anatole Refon.
1: Oh, indeed. My congratulations to you both. Yes, very lucky fellow.
2: Am I not the luckiest of men? Is she not exquisite? I, the gay man of Vienna, the cavalier who swore that no one woman would ever capture him, I confess it, gentlemen, I'm in love. Oh, but I pity you. Even the great waltzes of old Vienna could hardly be worthy of this moment.
5: Oh, Anatole, you are a born flatterer. Oh, come, the waltz is about to begin. I shall see you gentlemen later.
2: Auf Wiedersehen.
3: Auf Wiedersehen.
1: Auf Wiedersehen.
3: The orchestra is tuning up there, Horvat. I imagine this is a great moment for you.
6: A very frightening one, I assure you, my friend. In a few minutes, I shall know whether my new work is to be crowned with success or failure.
1: Count Loprano is leading the princess to the center of the floor. The conductor is raising his baton.
3: This is your moment, Herr Horvat. Good luck.
6: Pray for me, gentlemen. Pray for me.
1: There they go, the princess and Count Loprano. They're starting the waltz.
3: Ah, they make a striking pair, don't they?
1: Here come the other couples out on the floor. Charming. Quite charming. It reminds me of... Great Scott, that was a revolver shot.
3: It's the princess. She's been shot. Come on, Watson. Out of the way, please. Out of the way. Count Loprano, what happens?
2: Stephanie, Dr. Watson, see what you can do for her.
1: Count Loprano, there's nothing I can do, I'm afraid. She was shot through the brain. She died instantly.
2: Stephanie is dead.
7: Stop that devilish music. Lock all the doors. There's a murderer to be found.
8: Count Alfano, have you found any clues?
9: One of my men found a revolver. It had been tossed into the earth of a potted palm.
8: May I see it, please?
9: Of course, here.
8: Rammed into the soft earth. Confound it. Count Alfano, your fiancée was an extremely beautiful woman. You must have had rivals.
9: Yes, several, but none of them are present tonight.
8: Who will inherit her estate?
9: A six-month-old nephew.
8: Who's his guardian?
9: The Emperor Franz Joseph himself. No, no, Mr. Holmes. I know of no obvious motive for someone wishing poor Stephanie dead.
1: Well, perhaps it was a political crime. She was a wealthy aristocrat and a very prominent one.
9: Yes, it's very possible. Many Nihilist assassins have been active in my country recently.
8: Meanwhile, we have a ballroom full of suspects waiting for us.
1: I was just going to suggest we went back there. We can't find out very much by staying here in the library.
9: It's a delicate matter. Almost everyone present tonight is known to me personally.
8: Now, may I suggest that you go back to the ballroom and have the male guests file past you? Detained for questioning, anyone whose evening clothes do not fit perfectly.
1: Clothes don't fit? What's the cut of a man's clothes got to do with this?
8: Anyone invited to such a ball as this would naturally have his own tailor. I think, Count Profano, if you found a man who had to hire his costume, he might be an imposter and may well prove to be your assassin.
9: Well, Mr. Holmes, your plan has not been effective so far. We find one Englishman who is unusually badly dressed, and what do we discover? He's an English milord whose luggage was lost on the train.
1: Yes, and the second suspect proved to be a perfectly respectable Viennese doctor whose nasty little child had taken the last-minute snip at his tail coat with a pair of scissors.
8: And the third was poor Horvath, the composer, who cannot yet afford a good dress suit, eh? Well, Count Alfano, why not have the next suspect shown in?
9: Yes, of course.
7: Schober, bring in the next man.
10: Yeah, Herr Tom. Kommen Sie herein, bitte.
1: Ein bitte, what a frightful looking fellow.
9: Your name, please.
11: My name is Gröning. What do you wish with me?
9: Gröning? Your name was not on the list of invitations.
8: One moment, please. Let me see your right hand, Herr Gröning.
11: You have no right to touch me.
8: Where did you get these fresh earth stains? Your right thumb is pitted and the nail is full of dirt.
11: What does that poor policeman...
8: Not a short while ago, you tried to hide your revolver by ramming it into an earth-filled flower pot. You know that revolver, please, Count Rufano. It will be easy to compare the samples of earth.
11: It will not be necessary.
1: Well, you admit that you murdered the princess tonight, then?
11: Certainly, I admit it.
8: Why did you kill her?
11: She was an aristocrat. She was an oppressor of the poor. I'm glad I killed her. One day, I and my party will kill all of you filthy aristocrats.
8: Count Rufano, put down that revolver.
11: Shoot him like the dark he is.
1: No. Count Rufano, even you can't take the law into your own hands.
11: Why do you not shoot me? I'm not afraid to die.
9: Captain, take him away, Schober.
12: Nimm den Hund ins Gefängnis.
9: Thank you for stopping my hand just now, Doctor. But when he spoke of Stephanie that way, I could have killed him just as he killed her.
8: A very understandable impulse, sir, but one that would have ruined your life.
9: My life? Now that she is dead, my life is empty. What right do love and beauty have to exist in a world that no longer holds Stephanie? She was all light and life. Now, but I am hardly displaying my Viennese blood, am I? The murder is caught, thanks to you, Mr. Holmes, and my life, such as it is, must go on somehow.
1: That's how the story began, Mr. Bartell.
0: Began? It sounds like the end of a story to me, Doctor.
1: Far from it, my boy. The next day, Holmes and I had our interview with His Imperial Majesty and learned the nature of the services expected of us. Services that required our leaving the city. And that's why, my boy, we were gone from Vienna for some weeks. We didn't know that during our absence, Herr Horvath's waltz, which had had such a tragic debut, was beginning to make a sort of morbid history.
13: Herr Baron, the Horvath waltz. We have had many requests for it. Gladly, we will play it, Herr Baron.
14: Isn't that the Horvath waltz they are playing?
15: Yes, my dear, and she was walking onto the floor to dance to it. Leah Mollenstein, the actress. A beautiful creature.
14: Well, are you trying to make me jealous, Hans?
7: Gott in Himmel, it's Leah Mollenstein!

0: a new ballet, and to the music of the Horvath waltz.
1: Magnificent. Never has Krasnova danced better.
0: Have you ever seen such exquisite pirouettes?

0: 6 deaths in 4 weeks, Shoba. All beautiful women and all killed to the music of the Horvath waltz. There's a homicidal madman at watch in Vienna. There's only one thing to be done. We must forbid absolutely the playing of that waltz by Imperial decree.
1: Yeah, all of this, Mr. Bartell, until we return to Vienna.
2: And then, I suppose, Sherlock Holmes was drawn into the case again, Doctor.
1: Yes, my boy. Holmes immediately made a close study of the newspaper reports on the tragedies. And it was with great difficulty that I tore him away from his investigations to attend the reception at which the Emperor was to thank us for our services on the mission that we just completed. As we arrived at the Imperial Palace, almost the first person we ran into was the Hungarian composer, Janusz
3: Korczak. Dr. Watson, you have heard of the tragedies connected with my waltz?
1: Yes, we have indeed, sir.
4: I was making a close study of the newspaper reports on them just before I came here.
3: You must do something, Mr. Holmes. People will hardly listen to other music. They want my waltz. But that is forbidden. I'm losing a reputation and a fortune while that waltz remains unplayed.
4: Or perhaps, Herr Horvath, you are laying an excellent foundation for a later reputation and fortune.
3: What do you mean?
4: All this publicity, however distasteful to you at the moment, must in the long run prove invaluable. Ah, there you are, my dear Count Rufano.
0: Mr. Holmes, Dr. Watson, I'm glad to see you back in Vienna. You've heard of the murders?
1: Yes, Count, we were just discussing them.
0: I need your help again, my good friend. For over a month now, the murder has been at large, and I cannot seem to get on this page.
4: But I'm Gruning, the first killer. What have you done with him?
0: Released him.
4: What?
1: Released him? Great Scott, why?
0: At the hearing, it was obvious the man was an egomaniac. He boasted of the murder of Stephanie, apparently out of pure vanity. The liberal news.

0: Confound it. I wish I hadn't left Vienna.
1: If the fellow's at large again, Count Ruffran, it's pretty obvious that he's the murderer of the other women, too.
2: On the contrary, Doctor, he was in prison until yesterday. The last of the murders was committed 3 days ago. Oh, here comes His Imperial Highness, Franz Josef.
3: Good evening, gentlemen.
4: Your Highness.
3: Well, I see we have very distinguished company tonight. Not only the masterful Sherlock Holmes and his colleague, Dr. Watson, our English friends that we are honoring, but I see that we have a distinguished representative from our Hungarian Empire, Janos Horvat, a worthy successor, I'm told, to the breed of composers for whom Vienna is famous.
4: Your Imperial Highness is most kind.
3: There's a pipe organ in here. It's in excellent condition, I'm told. Will you not play us one of your compositions, Herr Horvat?
4: I shall be most honored, Your Highness.
3: Sit down, gentlemen, sit down.
0: Thank you.
4: What shall I play, Your Imperial Highness?
3: Anything you wish, young man. Anything you wish.
4: Thank you, Your Highness. With your permission, I choose to play...
1: Great heavens! He's playing the Death Waltz.
0: On your guard, Watson. Even in the Imperial Palace itself, this twirling tune may invoke murder.
5: The rest of Dr. Watson's story in just a second, which just gives me time to remind you that if any one wine could be called the perfect wine for almost any occasion, that one wine would be Petri California Sherry. Petri Sherry is not only a fine before-dinner wine, but it's wonderful after dinner, too. And, of course, when you're entertaining or when guests drop in, whether in the afternoon or evening, there's nothing better than a glass of Petri Sherry. And it's comforting to know that you can serve Petri Sherry proudly, because the name Petri is the proudest name in the history of American wines. Dr. Watson, you certainly left me hanging on a cliff that time. You broke off your story just as the Hungarian composer started to play his ill-fated waltz to the Emperor Franz Josef. What happened?
1: At the time, my boy, fortunately, nothing happened. Herr Horvath completed his composition without apparent incident, and shortly afterwards we attended a banquet that was given in our honor. A banquet that concluded with a rather curious ceremony at which the Emperor presented Sherlock Holmes with a medal to commemorate his services. Finally, shortly after 10 o'clock, I remember, Holmes and I, together with Count Ruffrano, left the royal chambers and started to descend the spiral staircase leading to the main hall.
2: You were greatly honored tonight, Mr. Holmes. I've only known His Imperial Highness to make 3 such presentations before, and they were all to my own countrymen.
1: He might have made another while he was about it.
0: Please, Watson, please. The Emperor was most kind. I can't help feeling that he over-evaluated my services.
1: You're being unusually modest, Holmes.
0: Perhaps because I feel that my visit here is incomplete until I've solved the Death Waltz murders.
2: I hope you'll be able to stay in Vienna long enough to do that. I confess I am at my wit's end.
0: I've been giving the matter a great deal of thought, Count Ruffrano. I have a plan for trapping the killer. It's in rather an embryonic stage at the moment, but over a few pipes at the hotel tonight, I expect to develop it thoroughly. I shall call at your office in the morning and explain it to you.
2: I shall be awaiting your visit eagerly. One more of these murders and the newspaper outcry might become so loud that I should have to resign my post as chief of police.
1: Well, when Horvath made that daring gesture and played the death waltz tonight, it proved one thing. It's not infallible. The death of a beautiful woman doesn't always follow the playing of the melody.
2: Very true, Doctor, but...
0: Watson!
1: Yes, sir?
0: Strike a match, will you?
1: Huh?
0: There's a figure here slumped on the landing.
1: Great Scott, it's body of a girl.
2: And a very beautiful girl, too.
0: Shot through the forehead. You were wrong, Watson. The death waltz is infallible, but I swear to you that the killer has struck for the last...

0: Ah, there you are, my dear Counsel Connell.
1: Yes, I followed the instructions you gave me this morning, Mr. Holmes. Chainbaum's is, at the moment, the smartest restaurant in Vienna. I preserved the best table for you, and I've invited the guests that you named.
2: A strangely assorted couple, I must say. Janos Horvath, composer, and that grinning fellow, the one that admitted shooting your fiancé, Count Rufano.
1: It's as much as I could do to keep my hands off him when he arrived here, Doctor. But Mr. Holmes insisted that I ask him. Just the same, I wish he would tell me his plan. I'm completely in the dark.

0: me in the dark. I can sympathize with you, Count Rufrano. Holmes never tells me a thing either.
1: Let's join our guest, shall we? In a very few minutes, I'm sure that my plan will be perfectly apparent. Good evening, Herr Horvath.
2: Oh, good evening, Mr. Holmes. Dr. Watson.
0: How do you do, Herr Horvath?
1: And how are you tonight, Herr Gröning?
3: Angry at having to come here against my will. My party does not approve of these aristocratic, padded pigsties. But Count Rufrano informed me that if I did not come here tonight, I could expect to find myself back in prison. How could I resist such a persuasive invitation?
1: Ah, here comes the third guest for our table. I met her at the hotel a few hours ago. Miss Banks, I'm so glad that you were able to come.
4: Hello, Mr. Holmes. I didn't know this was going to be a party, but I couldn't be happier.
1: Allow me to present you, Count Rufrano, Dr. Watson, Herr Horvath, Herr Gröning, Miss Barbara Banks from the United States of America.
0: How do you do, Holmes? I wish I knew what you're up to.
3: And how can a young American girl afford to come to Vienna, may I ask?
4: Of course you can ask. My father made a lot of money, and he wanted me to have the advantages he never had.
3: Your father made money because he ground the faces of the poor.
4: Oh, my father never ground a poor face in his life.
3: He was a capitalist. I spit on him.
4: Oh, that's rather unfriendly. And also, geographically speaking, something of a problem. You see, he's living in Wyoming.
3: You make fun of me.
4: Only because you made fun of me. Mr. Holmes, I did as you asked me.
1: I'm very grateful, Miss Banks.
4: The orchestra leader didn't want to play it. He seemed scared. But I waved a lot of money in front of him, and I promised to pay the fine as well.
1: Splendid.
0: Great Scott, I see it all now.
5: So do I. You persuaded Miss Banks to bribe the orchestra leader to play.
2: My waltz. My forbidden waltz?
1: Yes, Herr Horvath. I felt that if the request came from a young American, it might seem quite reasonable.
3: Particularly if the requests were accompanied by American thalers ground out of the faces of the poor.
4: You are being unpleasant to me, aren't you?
0: They're playing at your waltz, Herr Horvath. The deft waltz.
5: Mr. Holmes, this is against the law. The Horvath waltz is forbidden by imperial decree.
1: True, nonetheless, my dear Count, I implore you not to arrest the orchestra leader until after the waltz is completed.
4: In which case, since I requested it and it's still playing, I'd like a partner. Will you dance with me, Count Rufrano?
5: I'm sorry, Miss Banks, but for this melody, I shall never dance again.
4: Oh. Well, how about you, Dr. Watson?
0: Oh, I like very much, dear, but I'm afraid I'm not as light on my feet as I used to be. In any case, I was never much of a hand at the waltz. The polka's more in my line.
4: Dear me, I'm getting an inferiority complex.
5: Oh, please do not, Miss Banks. You'll observe that the general public seems singularly unwilling to dance, too. Not one couple has ventured onto the floor.
2: Oh, can you blame them? The waltz with Horvath may mean death. How can you blame them?
4: I'm not afraid. After all, Herr Horvath, it's your own music. I'll dance with you.
2: You're most kind, Miss Banks, and courageous. But to be a partner of the only woman on the floor would mean ruin. An admission of failure.
4: My third refusal. I'm a wallflower.
3: No, my dear Miss Banks. The aristocrats, they're afraid. But I, plain, simple Gröning, I will dance with you, Miss Millions.
4: Oh, bless you, Herr Gröning. And I assure you, my father does not grind the faces of the poor.
3: He does grind the faces of the poor.
2: Stop her. It's suicide.
1: I think not, Herr Holland.
2: I think so. And I'll not stay here to watch it.
0: Where the devil is he off to?
5: Do not worry, Doctor. I shall keep an eye on him.
1: Yes, and we'll keep an eye on both of them. Come on, Watson.
0: Horvath is leaving the room.
1: Whereas Count Rufrano has deserted his trail and has slipped behind one of those pillars.
0: Good Lord, he's drawing a revolver.
1: Exactly, Watson. He's our man. Put down that revolver, Count Rufrano. Put it down, I say.
0: He's turning it on himself. Count Rufrano!

0: I still can't believe it, Holmes. Not the fact that Count Afrana blew his brains out, but the fact that he was a murderer.
1: Yes, I was slow to believe it too, old chap, and I blame myself in consequence. Two things should have been instantly apparent about the madman who killed beautiful women when he heard the Horvath waltz. Firstly, he must have had some motivation which drove him to such an act.
0: Secondly, he must have carried a revolver with him at all times, since he was invariably armed when the occasion presented itself.
1: Exactly, and that factor made me think of the police official. Then, of course, I saw Afrano's motivation. He loved the Princess Stephanie dearly. Her death in his arms was a psychological shock that was more than his mentality could stand.
0: And when he heard that music, it reminded him of the dead princess. It forced him to kill.
1: That's right, old fellow. You will recall that what he said to us after his fiancée's death. What right do love and beauty have to exist in a world that no longer holds Stephanie? When he heard the music, he couldn't bear to think that other loveliness existed, and so, well, he destroyed it.
0: But who killed the Princess Stephanie?
1: The man who was first arrested for it, Herr Gröning. He admitted it after a little persuasion when the police arrived. Taken back to prison in the carriage that just took Count Frano's body.
0: It's shocking to think that 7 innocent women have been murdered before this case was solved.
1: Yes, a fact that will be a constant reproach to me, I assure you.
0: Oh, I didn't mean that, my dear fellow. We weren't even in Vienna when 5 of the killings took place.
1: Hello, hello. Here comes Miss Banks.
2: Mr. Holmes, what happened to that funny little man who danced with me?
1: Herr Gröning?
2: Mm-hmm.
1: He went to prison, Miss Banks. He was a murderer.
2: Well, I must say this is a strange kind of a party you asked me to, Mr. Holmes. One of the guests blows his brains out, and the other, the only man who danced with me, turns out to be a murderer. Oh, I see now why Father sent me to Europe. An evening like this could never happen in Wyoming.
0: Look, look, look. Elvis walking out in front of the orchestra.
3: Ladies and gentlemen.
1: Shh, listen.
3: Ladies and gentlemen, I, almost Horvath, wish to assure you, upon the word of the great English detective, Sherlock Holmes, that never again shall my new waltz be an accompaniment for murder. Henceforth, its melody will be for life and love and laughter. I have ordered a bottle of the finest Tokay sent to each of your tables. Raise your glasses and pledge me as I now conduct my waltz. Free at last from the kiss of death.

0: say, Doctor, I really like that story. That was a baffler.
1: Yes, wasn't it? A highly placed police official is the last person in the world you'd think guilty of murder. I must confess I wasn't of so much to help to Holmes in solving that case.
0: Oh, don't let that worry you, Doctor. After all, Holmes almost missed solving it himself.
1: Oh, thank you. But it certainly was one of the most interesting cases that I was ever connected with.
0: I know what you mean. You know, I came across quite an interesting case myself the other day.
1: Oh, you don't say where?
0: Right in my own house.
1: Oh, that's interesting. Well, what kind of case?
0: Sherry.
1: Oh, because...
0: That's right, a case of Petri California Sherry. You see, I buy it by the case, Doctor, because that Petri wine is really extraordinary. But all Petri wine is unusual wine. Unusually good, because the Petri family has been making wine for generations. Because this is so, and because the Petri business has been owned and operated by the Petri family ever since its beginning, and is today the largest independent family-owned wine company in America, naturally the name Petri on a bottle of wine is more than a trademark. It's the personal assurance of the Petri family that every drop of wine in that bottle is good wine. Naturally good wine because Petri took time to bring you good wine. Tonight's Sherlock Holmes adventure was written by Dennis Green and Anthony Boucher and was suggested by an incident in Sir Arthur Conan Doyle's story, The Adventure of the Illustrious Client. Music is by Dean Fossler. Mr. Rathbone appears through the courtesy of Metro-Goldwyn-Mayer, and Mr. Bruce, through the courtesy of Universal Pictures, where they are now starring in the Sherlock Holmes series. The Petri Wine Company of San Francisco, California, invites you to tune in again next week, same time, same station. Sherlock Holmes comes to you from our Hollywood studios. This is Harry Bartell saying goodnight for the Petri family. 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
2: 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Tonight's Sherlock Holmes adventure is written by Dennis Green and Anthony Boucher and was suggested by an incident in the Sir Arthur Conan Doyle story, The Greek Interpreter. Mr. Rathbone appears through the courtesy of Metro-Goldwyn-Mayer and Mr. Bruce through the courtesy of Universal Pictures, where they are now starring in the Sherlock Holmes series. The Petri Wine Company of San Francisco, California, invites you to tune in again next week, same time, same station. This is Harry Bartell saying goodnight for the Petri family. Sherlock Holmes comes to you from our Hollywood studios. 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

0: the matter? What is it?
1: It's another case for Nick Carter, Master Detective!
2: Yes, it's another case for that most famous of all manhunters, the detective whose ability at solving crime is unequaled in the history of detective fiction, Nick Carter, Master Detective, presented by the three great Linex Home Brighteners, Linex Clear Gloss Varnish, Linex Cream Polish, and Linex Self-Polishing Wax, created by Acme, America's great producer of fine Acme quality paints. Today's curious adventure,
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2: In just a moment, we'll hear how Nick solved the mystery of who killed Jenny Baker and why, and what was behind the fire that destroyed Oscar Warren's button factory at midnight. 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And now for today's mysterious adventure with Nick Carter. As we start today's story, Nick and Patsy are watching a big factory fire in the downtown district. Suddenly, Nick calls to the battalion chief.
4: Chief, there's a woman trapped up there on the top floor.
5: You're crazy, Carter. The boys reported all clear several minutes ago.
4: I don't care what they reported. There's a girl up there. I just heard her scream. I'm going up and get her.
5: You're a fool to go in there. But if you do, be sure to get that gas mask of yours on tight, or you won't come out again. These button factory fires are full of poison gas from the celluloid and peroxylene.
4: Makes no difference. I've got to find out about that girl, Chief. So long.
5: Hey, Bill.
6: Yeah?
5: Get one of those 2-inch nozzles over here. Rush it up the big ladder, up to the top floor. Cover Carter while he's inside there. He's a fool, but he's a brave man. Get in a hurry.
0: Nick, are you all right?
7: Yes, Patsy, I'm all right.
0: Here, let me get your gas mask off. There.
4: Thanks, Patsy. I'm okay.
5: Nick, the ambulance is coming.
4: It's no use, Chief. She died in my arms on the way down.
0: Oh, Nick.
5: The poor kid.
4: Yes, Chief, it's not only first-degree arson, it's first-degree murder as well.
0: Murder?
4: Yes, Patsy, just as sure as I'm standing here.
8: What's going on here? Who's that you got there, Nick?
4: I don't know, Riley. Just found her on the top floor of the building.
8: Huh?
4: Tied up and burning to death.
8: You mean somebody deliberately left her there to burn to death?
4: I do. Found and gagged and shot up in a closet.
0: But Nick, why didn't somebody hear her before she got burned so badly?
4: Look here, Patsy. See these ugly red burns on each side of the dead girl's mouth?
0: Yes, what are they?
4: She was gagged. That's why she didn't cry out sooner. She couldn't. Not until the gag burned away.
0: Oh, Nick, she must have suffered agony up there.
9: Somebody hurt?
8: Yeah, somebody's hurt. Who are you?
9: I'm Oscar Warren. This factory was mine.
8: Oh, so it was yours, was it?
9: Yes.
8: Did you ever see this girl here before?
9: Let me see. Oh, yes. That's Jenny. Jenny Baker.
8: And who is Jenny Baker?
9: Our bookkeeper. What happened to her?
8: The same thing has happened to your building, Mr. Warren.
9: Burned to death?
8: Right.
9: But I don't understand. What was she doing here at this time of night? We weren't working overtime or taking inventory or anything. Why was she here?
8: That's only one of the things we don't know, Mr. Warren.
4: Mr. Warren, how did you happen to know there was a fire here?
9: I didn't know.
4: Then what are you doing here?
9: I've been at the movies. On my way home, I stopped to pick up a bundle I left in my office this afternoon.
4: And where's your home?
9: Up in Washington Heights.
8: And where did you go to the movies tonight?
9: In Union Square.
8: So you come all the way from your home in Washington Heights to go to see a movie in Union Square?
9: Yes, but I...
8: And on the way home, you stop at your office, which is a couple of miles out of your way, to pick up a bundle. It's a fine story.
9: Look, if I left the bundle in my office, where else could I go to pick it up?
4: Did you start this fire here tonight?
9: Why should I start a fire in my own factory?
8: Answer yes or no. Did you start this fire and why?
9: No, I didn't. Why should I?
4: Same reason any other firebug has. To make money out of the insurance company.
9: But I
4: tell you... Your firm been making money this year?
9: No. Business isn't so good this year.
8: Yeah, but now that you can get your insurance money, everything's okay, I suppose.
9: Look, why should you accuse me of things like that?
4: Listen, Warren. A factory has been burned down. And a girl has been killed. And someone is responsible, and we're going to find out who.
8: Hi, Nick.
4: Sorry I'm late, Riley. I hoped to get here before you started questioning, Warren, but I couldn't make it. What have you found out?
8: Yeah, it's been like pulling teeth, Nick. But he's told us that the dead girl, Jenny Baker, was office manager and bookkeeper for his firm for the past 7 years. Knew more about customers and accounts than he did. Invaluable, he says. The only thing wrong with her was that she's been going out recently with his partner, Alfred Hoffman.
4: So what if she did go out with this Herman?
6: He's a crook. And no...
8: Easy now, Mr. Warren. None of that. Now you see, Nick, Warren and Herman just didn't get along so good. Couldn't agree on how the business was to be run.
9: Mr. Carter, a couple of months ago, a lot of funny business started. Some shipments were made that hadn't been ordered. Then money was borrowed on the shipments. Other things, too.
8: Yeah, they had arguments, too. Lots of them, Nick. About a week ago, they finally had a fist fight.
9: Yeah, and I licked him, too, the crook. Then we called the partnership off.
4: Which one of you is getting out of the partnership?
9: I'm buying him out. As soon as I get the money together.
8: Yeah, with the money you're hoping to collect from the insurance company, you mean?
10: This is a serious accusation, Lieutenant Riley. Very serious. Why, my client's reputation would be ruined if these charges of yours were made public.
8: Stop sounding off that way, Hamilton. You're not in court and your client's not in jail yet.
4: Strikes me, Hamilton, that if you were to tell your client what a jam he's in and advise him to tell us what we want to know, he'd be a lot better off. That fire was incendiary, no mistake about that. And his bookkeeper died in it.
8: Yeah, and his alibi ain't even good for a laugh.
10: Absurd, ridiculous. Mr. Warren's spotless reputation over a long period of
8: years... Forget your speech for a minute, Hamilton. See if it can help your client explain a couple of points here.
10: See here, Lieutenant. I don't need any instruction from you as to my duties as a lawyer. Though perhaps I could instruct you in your duties as a public official.
8: Why, what do you mean by that crack?
10: It's plain enough who set the factory on fire, if it was set.
8: Oh, and who do you think did it?
10: Alfred Herman. He threatened to do it a week ago and threatened to kill my client, too, if he got the chance.
8: Huh?
4: You say he threatened that a week ago?
9: Yeah. Mr. Hamilton's telling the truth, Mr. Carter. Herman said I'd live only just long enough to be sorry I'd kicked him out of the firm, which I didn't do, really. We agreed I should buy him out.
4: But you say you haven't paid him yet?
9: No, I haven't had the money yet.
4: Well, will you get enough out of this insurance company, if you get anything at all, to pay off all your creditors, including Herman?
9: All the creditors, maybe, but nothing left for Herman.
4: Then it hardly seems logical that he'd spoil his chances of getting money from you by putting you out of business.
8: Yeah, why would he want to do that, Mr. Wise Guy?
10: Have you ever heard of revenge? Many men will pay more for revenge than for anything else.
4: Riley, I think I'll have a talk with this Alfred Herman. Where does he live, Warren?
9: 1335 West End Boulevard.
4: What does he look like?
9: Slender, blonde, young-looking, clean-shaven. You know, a ladies' man.
4: All right, I'll find him. See you later, Riley.
0: Apartment 3D, you said, didn't you, Nick?
4: Yes, this is it.
0: What do you want to get out of Herman, Nick?
4: First, I want to see if he has an alibi. Ring again, Betsy.
0: Okay. Well, guess he's not in.
4: No, I'm afraid you're...
0: Well, what is it?
4: I smell gas.
0: Gas?
4: And it's leaking around the door to Herman's apartment.
0: You think there's something wrong?
4: I'm going to find out. Where's my picklock? Oh, here it is. This is easy.
0: Oh, good.
4: Yes, there is gas in here. Stay outside, Patsy, while I take a look in the kitchen.
0: All right, Nick, but be careful.
4: I'll be all right. Yes, it's coming out of the kitchen here, all right. Phew. Have to get the window open first. That'll let some fresh air in here. Well, trying to kill yourself, are you? Well, not this time, my friend.
11: Come on over to the window. There. I got you just in time, didn't I? Well, you'll be all right.
0: You okay, Nick?
11: Yes, Patsy. But don't come in till the gas clears out some.
0: All right. Is it Alfred Herman you found?
11: Looks like him from the description I got. He's coming around now. All right, breathe deep. Get some fresh air into your lungs in place of all that gas.
12: Oh, why didn't you let me finish it?
11: Stop being sorry for yourself. Breathe deep.
12: Oh, why should I want to live? Money stolen. Business taken away. Now my girl's dead.
11: You know how she died? What agony she went through?
12: Yes. I saw her when he took her away.
11: How'd you happen to be there?
12: I went to the plant to meet her. She asked me to.
11: What was she doing there so late?
12: Checking over the books to find out how much old Oscar Warren had stolen from me these past months. That's all she was staying with the old crook for. As soon as she got the goods on him, she was going to leave. And we were going to get married.
11: You like to prove that to a jury?
12: I don't care what happens now. Jenny's dead.
11: True. But would you like to be convicted of her murder?
12: Murder? You mean the fire was set?
11: It was. Here, let me help you up. Yes, it was set by someone who knew enough about the button business to gather up all the shavings of celluloid and put them where they'd start burning the best.
12: When was it set?
11: Around 9:30 to 10 o'clock, as near as we can figure. You have an alibi for that time?
12: Well, yes, I spent the whole evening with Dottie Baker, Jenny's sister.
11: Where?
12: At their apartment on Royal Avenue.
11: You fond of Dottie?
12: Yes, I am.
11: Maybe you'd rather marry Dottie than her sister.
12: Why, you... If you weren't a cop, I'd kill you for saying
11: that. I'm not
12: that.
11: A cop. I'm a private detective. And if this
12: You've
11: killing...
12: got no right to say that. Jenny's the only girl in the world for me.
11: You sure?
12: Am I sure? Here, look at this.
11: What is it?
12: Here, in my hand.
11: Why, I...
12: Oh, my eyes! Here's something else for you!
0: Oh. Nick, what are you doing?
12: Here's one for you!
2: Nick fell for the oldest trick in the world of crooks. Red pepper hurriedly snatched from the kitchen table and thrown in his eyes when he was off guard, then slugged and knocked out. And Patsy knocked unconscious in the apartment hall as Alfred Herman makes his getaway to parts unknown. Where does all this leave Nick? We'll see in just a moment. If your youngsters have ever tracked in slush, mud, or snow when you just finished cleaning the floor, you know how exasperating it is. But it can be a lot less trouble when your floors are protected by Linex self-polishing wax. 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Linex self-polishing wax resists dirt, too, keeping it on the surface so that it's easily cleaned away. 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What's more, when worn spots appear, it may be renewed at any time without re-waxing the whole floor. Yes, Linex self-polishing wax is a splendid finish for any floor, wood, tile, or linoleum, giving a beautiful satiny appearance. 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And now, back to our story. We left both Nick and Patsy unconscious in the apartment of Alfred Herman, partner in the button factory in which Jenny Baker was burned to death. Herman has vanished. As we pick them up, they're on their way downtown in Nick's car. It's early evening.
11: Feeling better now, Patsy?
0: Yes, thanks, Nick. That cup of coffee made a new woman out of me.
11: I feel more normal myself than I did a while back. What a sap that Herman made out of me.
0: You ain't kidding. Where do you suppose he is now?
11: Somewhere miles away from here, no doubt.
0: Your trip to his place didn't accomplish much, did it?
11: No. Except for saving his life, it accomplished absolutely nothing.
0: That's right.
11: I went through everything in the apartment. Found nothing that interested me in the least.
0: Not a clue in a carload. Net results of the trip. One bump on the head for you where he hit you with the iron skillet. One sore jaw for me where he punched me. Ouch.
11: Well, I hope I have better luck where I'm going now.
0: Where is that?
11: I want to have another look at the burnt factory now that the fire's died down enough so I can get in the place.
0: Oh, is it safe?
11: Framework of the building is still standing. Only the contents were burned. Not all of them.
0: Well,
11: there's a hot fire and a short one.
0: That's it, just ahead there, isn't it?
11: Yes. Now, Patsy, I'm going in. But I want you to wait in the car.
0: Oh, but Nick,
11: A hunch something's wrong in there. I want you out here so I can have a friend on the outside. I'll wait here for an hour. If I don't come out by then, call Riley.
0: You mean you think there's still someone in there?
11: I don't know what I think, Patsy. I'm just playing a hunch coming down here at all. And my hunch says be careful. You stay here and watch.
0: All right, Nick, but do take care of yourself.
11: Don't worry, Patsy. I like me well enough to do that very vigorously. Be seeing you. Up here, still warm. Whoever started this fire did a very careful job. Contents of the stock room burned completely. The office not hit so hard, except for the office files. Huh. Strange. It's a safe door should be standing open that way. This must have been Oscar Warren's desk. I hardly touched this corner. That's odd. Bell's off the telephone box. It was taken off so it wouldn't ring. Aha, I see. Well, I guess I'll just take this bell box with me. Take out these two screws, and I can... They're a poor shot. Try these. Took a couple of shots at me and ran. If it wasn't so dark in here, I might stand a better chance of seeing which way... Is that a shadow or...
13: Anybody there?
11: Get your hands up and keep them up. And keep coming toward me.
13: All right, I'm coming.
11: You got a flashlight?
13: Yes.
11: Turn it on yourself. I want to get a good look at you.
13: All right. Here.
11: Why, you're Dottie Baker, aren't you?
13: Yes, I'm Dottie Baker.
11: You look just like your sister. You try to kill me just now?
13: I didn't try to kill anybody.
11: You have a gun?
13: No. I wouldn't even know how to fire one.
11: Did you hear the shooting?
13: Yes, that's what scared me so.
11: What are you doing up here?
13: I came to look for evidence that my sister was murdered.
11: And what makes you think Jenny was murdered?
13: She was afraid someone was going to kill her. She wouldn't tell me who, but she knew someone had been juggling the stockroom inventories and the shipping records. That's why she was here last night, trying to find out what was going on. But she was afraid something would happen to her before she got the proof.
11: And it did. But I've got the proof.
13: What?
11: Look here. See these metal bands?
13: Yes.
11: They were on the cartons of merchandise that were burned. And they proved that there were only a few of them in the stock room when the fire started. It's the oldest trick in the business. Remove most of your stock, then have a fire, and claim it burned up all your stock.
13: But where are the cartons of stuff that they took out of here? If you could only find them, they'd prove who did it, wouldn't they?
11: They certainly would, Daddy. And I think I know where to find them.
13: But how could you know that?
11: The bell box for the telephone on Mr. Warren's desk told me. Come on.
13: Where?
11: I'm going to take you home first. Then I'm going hunting for those missing cases. Because the man who juggled the books and removed the cases was the man who killed your sister and set the fire.
13: Oh, I hope you're right, Mr.
11: Carter, Nick Carter.
13: The detective?
11: That's right.
13: Oh, now I know you'll find the murderer.
11: Well, I hope you're right. Oh, by the way, you seen Alfred Herman lately?
13: Oh, yes, he spent last evening at our apartment waiting for Jenny to get through at the factory. Why?
11: Oh, curiosity, Daddy. Just curiosity. One of a detective's most important weapons. All right, come on. Let's get you home. Now, listen carefully, Betsy. Judging from the light on the second floor there, although Mr. Oscar Warren should be in bed, he's still up.
0: Which makes it more dangerous for you.
11: Yes. But I'm going to have a look in his basement just the same. I'm sure I'll find the missing cartons there. And if I do, the case is over. So I'm going to let myself in while you keep a lookout here. Mm-hmm. I can't tell you what to look for, so just keep your eyes open.
0: Okay.
11: Now listen, Patsy, we're up against something very dangerous in this case. So take care of yourself while I'm gone. I thought so. Must be nearly 100 cases piled up against the back wall of this basement. Which will send Mr. Oscar Warren...
14: Drop that gun! Get your hands up! Turn around, face the wall!
11: It'll be hard to make my death look like an accident right here in your own house, Mr. Warren.
14: Huh?
11: They'll get you if you try it.
14: Why, it's Mr. Carter.
8: I thought you were a burglar. What are you doing here in my house without permission?
11: Looking over your stock of buttons. You have a permit to store this inflammable stuff here?
8: Look, Mr. Carter, I told you Herman was pulling some funny business. These boxes are each supposed to contain $200-$300 worth of buttons. Look, I cut one of these cases open. You see? They're full of junk, rubbish. Herman steals the buttons, fills the boxes with this stuff. Then he ships them, and we gotta make good. $25,000 we lost already.
11: Why didn't you have him arrested?
8: I couldn't catch him doing it.
11: It's no go, Mr. Warren. Alfred Herman has an airtight alibi. Have you?
8: I was at the movies.
11: All right, Mr. Warren, you and I...
8: Fire! There's fire all over the place.
11: Yes, that must have been a firebomb. Out this way. The outside door is unlocked where I came in. This way.
8: I can't see. The smoke.
11: Here, I'll get you out. Come on.
8: I thought I was a goner, Mr. Carter.
13: If it hadn't been for Nick, you would have been. Are you all right?
11: I think so. Lost a little hair, but that's all.
13: Nick, there's still someone in there caught in the fire.
11: Warren, I thought you said the house was empty.
8: It was. I can't understand.
11: I'll see who it is.
13: But, Nick, this house won't be standing more than a few minutes longer. You'll be caught.
11: I'll make it. I got to.
10: I admit you saved my life, Mr. Carter. I'm very grateful. What's the idea of insisting that I go down to police headquarters with you?
11: Because that's where you belong, Hamilton. I know now that you're the one who bound and gagged Jenny Baker and then set fire to the factory.
10: What? You're crazy. That's absurd.
8: You. It could be. Of course. Yes. It was you, not Herman. You had a key. You could get at the stock in the books. And I owe you money, too. So it was you, my lawyer.
11: He's no lawyer, Mr. Warren. I looked him up. He was disbarred some years ago.
8: It was you, Dan Hamilton, who got me to bring these cases of scrap celluloid to my house. You said it would be evidence against Herman.
10: This is ridiculous. Why, at the time the police say the fire started, I was at headquarters reporting Herman's threats against Mr. Warren
8: here. I'll bet you set off that firebomb in my basement to kill Mr. Carter and me.
11: I'm quite sure he did. But he didn't realize how fast the fire would spread. And he almost got caught in it himself. Going through Mr. Warren's papers, weren't you, Hamilton?
10: What? This is all too fantastic, Carter. But if you insist on my going along with you, you won't mind if I call my office first, will you?
11: Who'd be at your office at 3:30 in the morning?
10: Well, the cleaning woman. I could ask her to tell my secretary where you're taking me.
11: So you want to call your office, do you? Well, I'll tell you what. Let's go to your office instead.
10: Oh, no. That won't be necessary. I'll call later.
11: No, I think we'll go there now. Patsy, drive to Mr. Hamilton's office on Broad Avenue. And hurry. All right, Hamilton. Open the door. And no tricks.
10: Very well.
13: Nick, look.
8: Alfred Herman.
11: Yes, Herman. And very dead. Bullet hole right through the heart. And a gun in his hand.
10: Suicide. But why in my office?
11: No, Hamilton. Not suicide, but murder. Murder number two for you.
10: But you can see that he...
11: No right-handed man could shoot himself so straight in the heart. And there were no marks of powder in his hand, as there would be if he'd fired a gun. He must have known more about you than I thought he did for you to kill him.
10: All right, Carter. Let's go down to headquarters. We're wasting time here.
11: Now, not so fast, Hamilton. You're too anxious. I want to look at your telephone bell box. Don't move, Hamilton. I'll shoot if I do.
13: What about the bell box, Nick?
11: Look here, Bessie.
13: Hmm?
11: And you too, Warren.
8: Hey, what's that arrangement, Carter?
11: He takes the bell off, sticks a piece of emery paper on the clapper of the bell. Then he fastens a blue tip match where it'll be lighted by the emery paper on the clapper as it vibrates against the tip of the match when the bell rings. The match sets fire to this oil-soaked rag which leads to this wastebasket full of paper and excelsior. So when he phones his office, he sets fire to it. The body is burned up, together with all the papers and files that might incriminate him.
13: Is that how he set fire to the factory?
11: It is, Patsy. I have in my car the bell box from Warren's desk at the factory for proof. Hamilton probably called the factory from the police station, which would give him an ironclad alibi.
10: Mr. Carter, so far you haven't found one bit of proof to connect me with this thing in any way. Now, come on, let's get out of here.
11: Why the rush, Hamilton? Have I missed something? Well, then, let's take a good look around. Behind the desk. Under.
15: So that's it.
13: Dottie Baker, under that big desk.
8: Gagged and tied up so she can't move. Just the way he left Jenny in the factory.
15: All right, Dottie, just a minute.
13: He did it. That Hamilton, I saw him kill Alfred.
15: She's lying. She's
13: lying. I saw him do it. I came in just as he shot him. So he tied me up and left me here. He was going to burn the whole building up when he could get where he'd have an alibi. He said so.
15: I guess that does it, Hamilton.
10: I should have killed you outright instead of waiting. You and your sister. Both of you got in my way.
15: Hamilton, it won't take you as long to die in the electric chair as it took Jenny Baker to die in that flaming factory you left her in. But you'll be just as dead in the end, which is as it should be. All right, come on. Let's get down and turn you over to Riley. I've had all I can stand of us.

0: 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Ask for it now. Now let's hear from Nick Carter himself. Well, Nick, what do you think next week's story will be exciting?
1: I know it'll be exciting, Cal. It's a simple little story to start with, but it gets into a mad tangle of murder before we're through with it.
2: Usually it's Nick who gets himself in danger of his life. But this time it was yours truly who got in the way of the killer and nearly added to the total score.
1: An old lady, rich and eccentric, was dying without leaving a will. And there were six claimants for the $3 million she was leaving. Some of them extremely money-hungry.
2: And extremely ruthless, too.
0: Well, what do you call it, Nick?
1: Death by ricochet.
2: Or the mystery of the abandoned gravel pit.
1: 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So long.
2: So long, everybody.
0: And so long to both of you. 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
0: Nick Carter, Master Detective, is featured in Street and Smith magazines. Lon Clark is starred as Nick, with Helen Choate as Patsy. 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
17: Dad, you mean he's not doing his job as he probably should?
18: 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I don't know where
17: Kelly
18: was.
17: Kelly was late for Christine Evans' program. I think his watch has stopped, or it's been hocked or something.
18: Well, I'm going to have to take some sort of action.
17: Disciplinary or otherwise?
18: No, it'll probably be otherwise.
17: Well,
18: but
17: boy,
18: it will
17: this
18: be
17: gets
18: some type of action,
17: serious.
18: Because I can't be putting up with that. I think he was putting around in the WHDH experimental garden.
17: How did you sign it on? I didn't happen to hear it. I wish I had.
18: I forget it was some gem. I remember
17: did
18: very distinctly.
17: Did you say
18: distinctly.
17: This is the New England Farm and Food Program and your New England Farm and Food Program announcer?
18: No, I didn't. Are you Bob Elliott, the singing fireman?
17: No, I'm not. No relation.
18: All right. So much for that. Play
17: well,
18: the rest
17: I
18: of
17: have
18: the theme.
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17: Portsmouth, Mass. 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
18: Matinee with Bob and Ray from now till 1:30. Ken Wilson plays the organ on this here program, and Bill Green plays the piano.
17: I'm amazed that those two boys have made it for 2 days in a row on that 8:35 show, 3 days in a row.
18: Yes, they had their first fan letter this morning.
17: They've
18: saying,
17: been bowled over by the mail that's come in.
18: No, it wasn't. It was from a very kind listener, I recall. And I might mention that we had a very kind postcard in the mail this morning, Bob.
17: Did we really?
18: It was... Hold up, steady.
17: Oh, I'm sorry. It was from one of these BBC shows, I forget myself.
18: Yeah, it was from somebody here in town, and they suggested that we drink Mercury. Do they make wine, Bob?
17: No, they're out there at Wyoming Motors, as far as I know.
18: He couldn't mean... not the mercury in thermometers.
17: Oh, he couldn't mean that. No.
18: Well, that'd be too heavy.
17: Not when you can get witch hazel.
18: We couldn't get our feet off the ground if we drank mercury. But we would be solid citizens.
17: Yes.
18: Oh, well, so much for that. Say, we have a whole flock of commercials, Bob.
17: Don't we have a lot today?
18: Yes, I checked. We have four or five.
17: We don't have any copy for any one of them in here either.
18: Excuse me, I'll go get it.
17: Well,
18: So long.
17: Bye. Go ahead and play, fellas. Make it about 4, 5, 6 minutes long if you can. One of the long arrangements you use in the morning.

0: Ken Wilson at the organ.
1: What are you fellas trying to peddle anyway, antifreeze? Who wants Winter Wonderland today? Who wants it at any
0: You're not
1: time?
0: Trying to rush the season, are you?
1: They certainly are. Here's this card I spoke to you about.
0: I see that card that you spoke about to me a few minutes ago.
1: It's from the Pure Lab Company of America, located in all places, the old Sanborn block in Norwood.
0: Oh, the old Sanborn block.
1: Remember old man Sanborn?
0: Sure.
1: We built that block.
0: That we know so well, that block.
1: Yeah. $2.55 per pound for this American mercury. And it's backed by a money-back guarantee and a decade of mail-ordering coast to coast.
0: Friends, we all need mercury around the house.
1: Can you imagine the poor tongues down there? They've been mailing things out for a decade, coast to coast.
0: Suppose it's the same people?
1: They have the longest tongues in the American mercury business.
0: Hmm.
1: I thank you.
0: We should mention, I suppose, the name of the place, the Pure Lab Company of America.
1: They also make chicken fat for export.
2: Hello.
0: Not the domestic variety. They don't.
2: Hello, Bob. Say, I have your plans for roasting your turkey
0: from
2: Mr. Kelly.
0: Did
2: the
0: Mr.
2: late Mr. Kelly, I like to call him now.
0: Well, you will be calling him that.
2: Yes,
0: pretty soon,
2: I suppose so. It has the turkey here, Bob, and it has A and B, diagram, and I don't know what the A is. Excuse
0: well, the A
2: me.
0: It's one side, and the B is the other
2: better.
0: Side, I suppose. Two different sides of it.
2: The A shows how to skewer the neck to the back.
0: Well, that sounds interesting. Would you like to go into it in further detail?
1: I don't want to go into it, no.
0: I don't know if she should or not.
1: But we will cover that, Mary, a little later. It's too early for cooking turkey right now, anyway.
0: We want to wait till about next Wednesday, I guess, Mary.
1: The day before, when everyone's hustling about the kitchen,
0: sure.
1: Trying to prepare their turkey.
0: We've been
1: like
0: hustling around
1: Shakespeare
0: the experimental
1: this afternoon?
0: Kitchen here. We don't want
1: students?
0: Shakespeare this afternoon.
1: Well, I do. I don't care what you want.
0: This is a radio class this afternoon.
1: Look at the
0: not
1: publicity that this fella gets for making a couple of movies. Laurence Olivier...
0: Yes, what about him?
1: Well, why can't I do the same thing by reading the parts?
0: Well, he does a little more than just read them.
1: Is this a dagger I see before me to handle twisted toward me hand?
0: I don't think we can use it.
1: Let me clutch it. Stab somebody, hey. That's from Macbeth.
0: Why don't you leave your name out front with the girl at the desk, and maybe at some future time we'll be able to use you.
2: Thank you for listening to me, and good night, everybody.
0: And I'm reminded of palm trees and coconuts and monkeys and... coral reefs, and I eat candy,
1: yes.
0: And...
1: why do I love you?
0: Thank
1: oh,
0: you.
1: My darling. Listen to Nasal Bathbone.
0: Nasal, you ready?
3: Hello there. This is Basil Rathbone. Now at last, a long cigarette of lasting quality. Fatima. First quality for 30 years. Buy the best of long cigarettes. Buy Fatima.
1: Yeah.
0: Well, how many, have you ever counted the words in that...
1: No, but there can't be more than 15.
0: Oh, please, so.
1: Nasal does them very effectively, too.
0: He
1: Bob.
0: Does. We got a lot of mail for Miss Tatlock this morning.
1: Did we
0: which
1: really?
0: Which we forwarded to her.
1: Yeah? That's the new contest that they're running, Paramount Pictures. Bob and I have a commanding share in that thing. I might mention that when you see a Paramount picture, you're seeing what Bob and I want to have on
0: the product of our cellar studio where we produce all
1: We've
0: these
1: been working movies. For years.
0: Up in Ray's cellar, up in Lowell.
1: We turn out some nifty movies. You probably recall our Fitzpatrick travelogue through Chelsea.
0: That was shown throughout the United States and received with great acclaim.
1: It was produced in color. You remember you were given a pair of sunglasses on the way
0: well, it
1: in?
0: It was off color, to be exact.
1: Yes, that's right.
0: And we've done other things. We've taken trips across the Great Lakes, which have been very...
1: in a glass-bottom boat. Is it ever salty?
0: And we've seen a lot of interesting things. We put them all down on film, which we're offering... at an amazingly low bargain price, while the supply lasts.
1: And how long?
0: It's first come, first served.
1: That's right. So we suggest you get your orders in.
0: Get your order right away. Because
1: Bob and Ray, Paramount Pictures, Hollywood, California.
0: Eight warehouses full of. That'll get our name out there.
1: Sure, there'll be everyone.
0: Nothing else will.
1: Can you imagine Adolf Zucker or something saying, who are these Bob and Ray characters?
0: Everybody, why don't you get a postcard and write down, you should have Bob and Ray on your studio roster, and mail it to Paramount Pictures, Hollywood, 49, California.
1: Just think, Bob, we may be in some stampede scene in some western
0: sure.
1: scene.
0: Or in a crowd scene somewhere.
1: Or hurrying to catch a train, or Times Square on New Year's Eve.
0: Boy, we're
1: excuse
0: made.
1: Me, Bob, my fair slippery helm.
0: We haven't got to that commercial yet. After that, don't do it.
1: Righto.
0: But about this Miss Tatlock, we have to listen to... the transcribed portion before we say anything about it.
1: Let's play it now.
0: Then we can go into that.
4: Wow, there's millions in it.
5: Yes, there are millions in it. Millions of laughs in Miss Tatlock's Millions.
6: Eddie Cantor, Bob Hope, and Bing Crosby say it's one of the funniest comedies ever made. And Gary Moore says...
4: If you miss Miss Tatlock's Millions, you'll be sorry.
5: So see John Lund, the sensational new star of A Foreign Affair.
7: Wanda Hendricks, whom you welcomed in Welcome Strangers.
6: Barry Fitzgerald and Monty Woolley.
5: Yes, see Paramount's Laugh Riot, Miss Tatlock's Millions.
0: Peter Lorre says,
8: I saw that eye.
1: All right,
8: I creeped up behind him with his knife.
1: Wait a minute.
8: And I stabbed him.
1: Cut it out. Miss Tatlock's Millions starts Thursday.
0: He doesn't say anything about Miss Tatlock's Millions, though.
1: Starts Thursday, November 25th at the good old Metropolitan Theater.
0: You know where that is.
1: Sure. Write and tell us what you would do with $1 million. And for the three best letters...
0: $3 million will be mailed out.
1: Paramount Pictures is awarding a nationally famous Waltham, America's finest, America's most beautiful watch. And you'll be proud to wear this 17-jewel beauty. Other prizes, three portable Bendix radios by the Bendix Aviation Company, 24 one-pound boxes of Cynthia Sweets by the Bendix Aviation Company,
0: That's
1: 10 boxes of Estabrook and Eaton...

0: Fremont Street.
1: These will be distributed down by the necktie tree, I might say. Personally.
0: Hold up.
1: That's where it's going to be.
0: There'll be 50 miniature photographs by Rembrandt.
1: They don't say what those photographs are of.
0: Of you, I imagine. Wow, who needs 50 mimeograph?
1: 115 prizes in all. That's or, right. As we sometimes say, in all.
0: But you can count them, friends, anyway. So write today to me, Miss Tatlock's Millions, WHDH in Boston.
1: Get in on this while the supply of Walthams lasts.
0: Tell us in less than 100 words what you would do
1: with Waltham. No, with $1 million. That's right.
0: I am trying to sell this thing.
1: Why? Are they trying to sell you on this program?
0: Tell us, friends, in less than 100 words, what you would do with $1 million. Now, remember, decisions of the judges are final. We have one judge here. Would you say a word? All entries become the property of...
2: I've been going through the entries this morning.
0: Yes, Judge.
2: And I've found some very interesting uses for $1 million.
0: All right, Judge, would you care to tell us just one or two, or maybe 10?
2: Well, none of them so far are legal. But once I find a legal one, I'll really know what to do when I get this $1 million prize.
0: Thank you, Judge.
2: There is a prize in it for me,
0: thank
2: isn't
0: you,
2: there?
0: Thank you, Judge.
2: For judging the winner?
0: That's right. You'll get a Waltham watch.
2: Oh, boy.
0: All entries become the property of Paramount Pictures, and letters must be postmarked before midnight, November 21st.
1: I'd like to add something that probably Ray forgot, friends. Letters must be postmarked before midnight, November 21st.
0: Thank you, Bob. I did. Remember, the picture opens Thursday, November 25th.
1: Up there in Back Pasture, New Hampshire. Get out there to see it.
0: And hear me on my own program at 1:29 today for Sweco. What commercial is that, Bob?
1: Crosby's coming.
0: Oh, we all know Crosby's coming. Let's get over to Linda's house.
1: Get back
0: house.
1: To Shakespeare and the life and loves of Linda Lovely, written for radio by E. Carrington.
3: He was but as the cuckoo in June.
1: Linda is going through an old Shakespeare book. As David enters through the window.
0: I should like to give credit. This book belongs to a Mr. Gene Wood of Wings. Now, will he please come up here and get it?
1: If he's listening, and we'll come in here before half an hour.
0: Where did I ever get it? It was on top of the organ here in the studio.
1: I think Gene left it by mistake.
0: So if Gene's wife or mother or children are listening, send the old man or your brother or your son over to WHDH to pick up his Shakespeare book.
1: I'll bet he's been getting some terrible marks in English since he left the book up here, don't you?
0: Oh, land's sakes, yes. Well, too much for that. Oh, we're at Linda's house.
1: Yes.
0: Go on.
1: David has just stepped through the open window.
3: David, would you close the open window, please? You just stepped through it.
1: I'll close the open window that I just stepped through.
3: Oh, my darling, you stepped through the open window.
1: As a matter of fact, I fell through the open window.
3: Oh, David, seeing you like this on your kisser makes me think of the old days when you and I used to tramp the poop deck.
1: Seeing me like this on my kisser, what does it make you think of?
3: David, it reminds me of the days that you and I used to tramp that old steamer. Oh, we used to ride the...
1: Used to be tramps on that old steamer.
3: No, David, when we used to be... On the poop deck of a tramp steamer up and down the coast of...
1: I remember that.
3: Africa.
1: I remember that and looking out over the fields of Nova Scotia.
3: But
1: and
3: David,
1: wondering if we'd ever land.
3: David, that's the nicest thing you ever said to me.
1: It's also the worst geography I ever quoted.
3: Oh, my darling, you're so funny.
1: I must be leaving on the nearest boat for Africa again.
3: You mean, David?
1: Yes, my brave...
3: Bold. Brown.
1: Bronze.
3: Baggy.
1: Band of
3: bronze.
1: Banditos.
3: Oh, David.
1: Is getting excited. They want to go back in search of the hidden treasure.
3: The hidden treasure, David, that could spell a new life for
1: that
3: you,
1: could spell
3: or
1: a new world which we have never even dreamt of.
3: Oh, my darling, it's so exciting. But I tell you, the lawyer called.
1: Lawyer Frisbee?
3: Yes. He and Skipper are taking you away from us.
1: That I...
3: Oh, David.
1: I might add, but
3: don't
1: be...
3: Don't go, please.
1: I don't want to go.
3: Please, David, don't leave us this way, so high and dry. Pass it over.
4: I beg your pardon. Does either one of you have a cigarette?
1: Where did this character come from?
3: David, who is it? I've seen him in the movies, I do believe.
4: I just happened to be stopping by on my way to Sidney Fat Street's house.
0: Excuse me, and how did you solve this amazing crime, Dr.
1: He
0: Ordway?
1: Confessed.
0: Thank
1: and
0: you.
1: He was thrown into irons for 20 years.
0: Oh, excuse me just a minute, man.
1: Yeah.
0: There's a fire raging. I want somebody to go with me.

0: And step on.
1: Well, bring the mission bell. We'll put it out.
2: So another episode in the lively life of Linda Lovely.
0: My chest
2: has come to its conclusion.
0: We rode all day that night. Finally, we arrived.
2: You'll have to end the themes faster. We're already halfway through the Western skit for today.
0: Yeah, so much for that. Have you got any other musical selections selected for
2: the
0: selected type public service program?
2: Probably got something musical to play. Huh?
0: All right. You too, Bill.

0: Thanks,
1: Bill. That was a note of genius.
2: There. And the quality is right, too.
1: Yes, it certainly is.
2: I'm sorry. I was speaking of Mission Bell, not of the song.
1: Do we have Mission Bell now? Should we have it right
2: I think
1: front?
2: We should. In fact, Charlie suggested we play all five in a row.
1: No, I tell you what.
2: Way,
1: let's so have Thayer's now. All right, everybody slide down on the little slippery elm.
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1: Yes.
2: And the quality is right, too.
1: Thank you, Dr. Delaney. That was splendid. So, everybody, if you have a sore throat, that's tough.
2: Now it's time for another edition of The Writer Meets the Critic.
1: We ought to have some music.
2: Some sort of a musical.
1: What kind of music would you play for an Author Meets the Critics type show that we probably won't do, but if we ever... Wait a
2: minute, that's from our public service library.
1: It sounds like the end of a thing at the Translux, for goodness
2: sake. Yeah. Play one like the end of the thing at a Paramount or something.
1: Yes, for the land's sakes. Wait a minute. You can't let us hang by our thumbs like that. Play it, please.
2: Yes, another public service feature. The Writer Meets the Critic. Today we review another best-selling book here in Boston, and we present the writer of that book for criticism from the book reviewers. Our main reviewer, Mr. Wendell Werber.
5: Thank you very much.
2: And our second reviewer, a member of the staff of the Hobo News.
6: Mr. Lump is my name. I read your book. It's not too good, I mean.
2: And the author of this book, which is entitled Inside Football, Mr. Red Gordon Marsden.
7: Thank you very much, Bob.
2: Now, if the moderator...
6: I believe Mr. Marsden should first of all tell us why he wrote the book.
7: Well, I got my head together.
6: Well,
7: and with Jim Brett.
6: Yes.
7: And I worked out this little volume for the public service and a little bit of loot on the side, I must
6: say. Well, I know that. But did you think there was a crying need for inside football in America today?
7: Oh, no, not especially, but we figured we could make a little loot on the side.
6: Well, you don't have to be so honest.
2: Don't
6: here.
2: Be so commercial, gentlemen, please. Mr. Werber, if you'll sum up your first
1: Well, I read the book that there weren't no pitches or nothing, which always weaves me kind of cold.
2: Well, I think that's a very good point. Well taken.
1: His sentence construction wasn't of the best.
2: Mr. Marsden, can you answer any of Critic Werber's things?
1: He can't answer.
2: They...
7: Yeah, I could answer, but I'll wait till he finishes.
1: Bet your life you
7: maybe
1: will.
7: Maybe you won't get that far, maybe.
1: Another thing about the book...
7: All he did it for was a little loot, that's all.
1: It was in English.
7: Want to make a little money.
1: Which, of course, will make its sales in Greece practically negligible.
7: Well, just a minute, Mr. Werber. We weren't worrying about Greece.
1: Well, we were
7: worrying more about the sales.
1: Well, I was looking at it from a money-making viewpoint.
2: Wait just a moment, Mr. Marsden.
1: And the whole thing whacked color. It was pointed
7: would you
1: on...
7: repeat that question, please? Please.
1: It's no question. I'm merely stating a known fact that it lacked color completely.
2: Just what are you attempting to state, Mr. Werber?
1: I've already stated it, that it the book left me absolutely cold.
2: All right.
1: That I wouldn't spend the dollar and a half.
2: We'll get back to your question.
1: I'd rather put it into something like taking out a girl.
2: Let's go over Let's go over to this...
1: Or something like that.
2: This other critic of ours, who represents the Housewives, a literary consultant for many of the biggest home magazines.
0: I'm also, you might mention briefly, that I'm an instructor in wrestling at Radcliffe.
2: Well, all right. Swell, and glad to have you on the show. Now, what are your questions to Mr. Marsden?
0: Well, I think...
2: Come back here, Mr. Marsden.
7: The
0: book, of course, was well written for what it was supposed to be.
7: Thank you very much.
0: And, well, let me finish, Mr. Marsden.
2: You don't need to thank her, Mr. Marsden.
0: I also thought that the mentioning of the Lama Peru, or the llamas in Peru, carrying the water all the way to the Suez Canal was didn't add up to mean anything.
7: Well, I thought it added color.
0: No, I didn't think
7: that
0: it
7: was the reason it was in there, to put a little color in, I'd make a little loot.
3: We take it out of our studios in Hollywood.

0: you and the price is right. The price is right. The price is right.
1: Yes, and the quality is right, too. 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
2: Just trying to make a little loot, that's all they're doing.
3: Well, another
0: that's
3: thing.
0: Why it's every day everybody say, give me Mission Bell wine because Mission Bell's fine. Because Mission Bell's fine. Because Mission Bell's fine.
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2: And for Maine, New Hampshire, and Vermont, the temperature should climb downward a little way by early evening, becoming colder toward morning.
1: Thank you.
2: Or night, as the case may be.
1: I think that with the few remaining...
2: Speed limit on top of Mount Washington, 22 miles
1: With the few remaining minutes we have on the program, I think it would be only proper that we introduce Mr. Wilson and Mr. Green and their talented
2: that's very
1: 12
2: nice
1: fingers.
2: Of you.
1: And where are you going to play, man?
2: It's they're just playing this blindfolded.
1: They're going to play it blue. You ought to see the listeners. Go ahead.
2: Yes.

0: That was me and the Smoky Valley boys.
1: Hello.
0: Blue and Howdy Ray.
1: Hello, Tex. What's...
0: Charlie.
1: What's new
0: Fred,
1: with you?
0: Ken, Bill, and Bob. Hi, Tex.
1: How's everything going for
0: Oh,
1: you?
0: Things are going pretty well, Ray. Of course, the rodeo has done pulled out of town.
1: We knew that, yes.
0: We've gone down. The air's rather cleared away around here now after the first scuffle of getting out of town. And
1: yes,
0: we're settling down to a fine season down there.
1: Certainly.
0: At the Grand Concourse of the North Station.
1: Righto.
0: Hope you'll be able to get down for every one of our big shows.
1: You're going to be up at Bailey's Mistake this weekend?
0: We won't be up there, probably, for 3 or 4 more weeks, but we are planning on it. And we hope we will make it for all of those 50 people up there.
1: Well, certainly write to us when you
0: arrive. With our cast of 55.
1: But I see now that my time is up, and for listening to me sturdily.
0: Listen to Ray Goulding on his own Sweco program at 129.
1: Matinee with Bob and Ray, Ken Wilson at the organ, Bill Green at the piano, Charlie Burgoyne at the... We'll be heard again tomorrow.
0: If you'd like a success story of this program, write to the sales department, WHDH in Boston. They'll be happy to send you full particulars and prices. We also go to Meat Market.
1: Okay, so long, everybody, and hang by your thumbs.

0: It's time for Fibber, McGee, and Molly. Every weekday at this time, NBC brings you Fibber, McGee, and Molly transcribed. 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
1: This is it,
2: L and M filters.
1: This is it,
2: something new.
1: Now two sizes.

0: There's a strange sight at the corner of 14th and Oak in Wistful Vista today. A familiar face is surmounted by a ragged old cap, the visor down over one ear. And a familiar pair of bandy legs are covered by a pair of golf knickers and long black stockings. Also, a familiar voice is saying,
1: "She shot him because she loved him. Here you are, get your Evening Gazette. Paper, evening paper, all the latest news, paper lady."
2: "Good heavens, it's Mr. McGee."
1: "Hi, Miss Bradley. Here's your paper. All the latest baseball scores and horse results."
2: "Good gracious, Mr. McGee. I never expected to see you vending newspapers on street corners. Really,
1: paper,
2: I...
1: mister. Get your latest edition, hot off the press. Here you are. Thanks, mister. Oh, she shot him because she loved him."
2: "Shh, Mr. McGee, please, you're becoming conspicuous."
1: "You don't hustle the sheets by being subtle, Sprad. The only way to sell papers is..." "Wextray, read all about it. Movie star eats 100 pretzels and goes on a bender. Read all about it."
2: "Dear me, I will have to read all about it. Let me have a Gazette, please."
1: "Lady wants a paper. Here you are, lady. That'll be a quarter."
2: "A quarter? But the Gazette is only 10 cents.
1: "Not today. Here you are. Get your Gazette here and help the newsboys home. It's all for charity. Here you are, mister." "Gee, thanks. Get your Gazette here. Hot off the press. Get him high the lad."
2: "But, Mr. McGee, I don't understand."
1: "Read all about it. Mrs. Molly McGee approaches corner 14th and Oak. Webster here. All the latest news."
3: "Here's a bottle of pop, McGee. I hope it's cold enough."
1: "Just hand it here, kiddo. My throat feels like a summer sandstorm on the Sahara. Thanks."
2: "Oh, Mrs. McGee."
3: "Well, hello, Mrs. Bradley."
2: "Oh, I do so sympathize with you, my dear. I think it's so noble of you to stand by your husband in this crisis."
3: "Well, I can't stand to stand by him for more than a couple of minutes at a time. About a block away is as close as I can get to that booming baritone he is. It's a wonder his vocal cords aren't worn to a frazzle."
1: "Get your paper here. 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Suspender industry. 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Fights business letdown. Get your paper here."
3: "He's raking in the money, though."
1: "Paper, mister. Get your Gazette here."
2: "Well, I don't know what to say. I'm quite surprised at your husband's choice of a career, Mrs. McGee. Although I suppose when one has no particular talents except a large voice..."
3: "A career? Haven't you read the papers? Today is Old Newsboys Day, Mrs. Bradley."
2: "Oh, well, I must say he's one of the oldest newsboys I've ever seen."
1: "Webster here, Webster! Lady driver turns the way she signals. Read all about the big auto crash. Get your paper."
2: "As well as the loudest."
3: "It's all for charity, the Newsboys' Home. All the leading citizens are taking part, selling papers on street corners to raise money for the Newsboys' Home."
2: "Oh, is that it? Oh, good gracious, I thought that... Well, never mind. Oh, Mr. McGee, I'll have a second copy of the Gazette."
1: "Aha, another satisfied buyer. Here you are, lady."
2: "And keep the change. Or rather, give it to the newsboy."
1: "Wextray, Mrs. Bradley gives a dollar for charity. Earthquake rocks the city." "All kidding aside, Mrs. Bradley, that's mighty swell of you. Here's your paper."
3: "How much have you taken in for the newsboys so far?"
1: "Well, I haven't had time to count it, but it must be 45 to 50 bucks."
2: "Oh, isn't that splendid?"
3: "Yes, and the man who sells the most papers and raises the most money gets to make the presentation speech at the roof raiser's dinner tonight."
1: "And that'll be..." That'll be me, Sprad. You watch and see. Boy, oh boy, at the rate I'm going now, I'll... Papers here! Latest evening papers here! Read all about it in the Gazette! Movie star eats 100 pretzels and goes on to vendor. Read it here."
2: "Oh, yes, that's why I purchased a copy in the first place. Oh, I am so interested in the Hollywood movie news. But I can't find that particular article. Oh, you do tell me, Mr. McGee, which movie star was it?"
1: "Right there in the head of Hopper's column. It was Francis the Mule." "Webster here, Webster. Oh, she shot him because she loved him."
2: "Oh, and that's another thing I can't find in my copy. Who shot who, because who loved whom?"
3: "Well, you'll find the whole story in there in rhyme. They printed a copy of Frankie and Johnny on the back page. Read all about it."
1: "Get your Evening Gazette here. All the latest stock market quotations and help wanted ads. You can't tell the players without a scorecard. Oh, she shot him because she loved him."
0: There's more fun with the McGees shortly. 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
1: It's a special evening gazette here. Read all about it. Dr. George Gamble gets married. 500 girls throw themselves in the river. Read all about
4: it. Just about me. Let me have it.
5: Oh, it's you, McGee.
1: Paper. Get your paper, Fatso.
5: Well, I knew there was a manpower shortage, but this is ridiculous. What's there about me in the paper?
1: Well, buy a copy and find out. Don't try and get a free peek over my shoulder, Tightwaddle.
5: All right. Here.
1: A dime. Oh, that's big of you, Bulgy. But I ain't performing at the corner of 14th and Oak in this ridiculous get-up for nothing. Come on, shell out some green money, nickel nurser.
5: What are you talking about?
1: Where you been all day, anyhow? Don't you know today is old newsboy's day?
5: I've been in the operating room all afternoon. I didn't know a thing about
1: it. Old man McDonald from the bank and the mayor and all us prominent civic leaders that used to be a newsie is doing it again. For charity.
5: Oh? Well, I don't doubt that you were once a newsboy, all right. But what paper did you sell? The Hobo News?
1: No, I hawked the Saturday Blade next... Oh, excuse me. Paper, mister! Read all about it! Dick Tracy breaks arm, captures crook single-handed. Thank you, mister. Get your paper here. Oh, she shot him because she loved him. Come on, give me a buck, Doc.
5: Well, as long as it's a worthy charity, here's $2. How about one copy of the paper and 1 minute of silence, leather lungs?
1: I have to give you two papers. Can't afford a minute of silence. This is a contest, boy. Competition.
5: Competition?
1: Sure. The dough we're raising is to put a new roof on the newsboy's home.
5: Uh-huh.
1: The guy that sells the most papers and rakes in the most dough gets to make the presentation at the roof raiser's dinner tonight.
5: Well, you got the best corner in town.
1: I saw to that. I sold the most papers so far. Man from the Gazette's been here twice with more bundles.
5: Well, then it looks like you're going to get to do the presenting, huh?
1: That's my plan, Doctor. Uh-huh. And I know exactly what I'm going to say, too. I've been sort of rehearsing it. I'll get up. After a real laudable introduction, of course, and...
2: Boy, where do I catch the Elm Avenue bus?
1: Right in the small of your back, lady, if you don't get out of the street there where you're standing. The bus stop is right down the block. As I was saying, Doc, I got a dandy speech worked up.
5: A speech? I thought you were just to turn the money over to the newsboys.
1: Sure, but I don't have to be impolitely abrupt about it. I'm going to trace my career, starting from the time I was a newsboy. Sort of an inspirational talk for all them kids. Boy, I can just see myself now. Standing up to an ocean of ovation. The spotlight on my bowed head as I acknowledge the cheers and the applause.
3: Oh, there you are. Hello, Doctor.
5: Oh, hiya, Molly.
3: McGee, I've just made the rounds of the other corners.
1: Oh, hi, Molly. Molly's been spying on the other corners for me.
3: Yeah, uh-huh. And you'd better get a wiggle on, dearie.
1: Huh?
3: Mr. McDonald from the bank is creeping up on you.
1: Oh.
3: He just ordered another 100 papers.
1: Oh, man, McDonald. Oh, my gosh,
3: yeah.
1: I gotta get busy. Watch your hair. Get your Gazette here. Get your evening paper here. It's here. All the latest news. Flood sweep Midwest. Skirts will be higher. Congress back in session. 3 overcome by gas. Get your evening Gazette here. Oh, she shot him because she loved him.

0: $12 in quarters, 10½ in dimes, 3.20 in nickels, makes $35.70 in coins. How much have you in paper money, Doctor?
1: Almost $50, 48 to be exact. Plus your $35.70, that equals $83.70.
0: Oh, good. Mr. McDonald only collected 71. McGee, you're the winner, all right.
1: Yep, congratulations. You're the noblest old newsboy of them all.
0: Well, say something, dearie, like you're going to at the dinner.
1: What'd you say?
0: Speak louder.
2: Something's happened. My throat.
1: What did he say?
0: It sounds like something happened to his throat. Is that it?
1: Oh, this is a hot one. He yelled himself so hoarse, making sure he'd be the speaker of the evening, and now he can't say a word.
0: Well, it's no laughing matter, Doctor. Look at his throat. Can you do something for him?
1: Well, I'll see. Open wide, McGee. Turn more toward the light.
0: What do you say, Doctor?
1: Well, all I can say is, Extra! A roof raiser dinner, a big success! No speeches from Fibber McGee! Hooray!

0: We'll say goodnight to Fibber and Molly in a moment. If you're like so many people, you find it quite a problem to keep up with the news in this fast-changing world of ours. There never seems to be enough time to read and hear it all. Well, NBC has the answer to that problem for you. 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
1: Now take it easy, McGee. Dr. Gamble says that if you relax and let your throat muscles rest, you'll be all right tomorrow. You're writing too fast, dearie. I can't make out that scribbling. Write it slower. Print it. There, that's better. G-O-O. Oh, so that's what you wanted to say. Good night. Well, good night, all.
0: Fibber, McGee, and Molly is an NBC Radio Network production transcribed, with Arthur Q. Bryan as Dr. Gamble and Myra Marsh as Mrs. Spradley. Well, after a pursuit of several years, the atomic age finally catches up with Mr. McGee tomorrow and, like the Lorelei, almost lures him to his doom. We guarantee you lots of fun if you listen again tomorrow night to Fibber, McGee, and Molly.

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1: Bird's Eye Frosted Foods present Bird's Eye Open House, starring Dinah Shore, with her special guest, Frank Morgan. And now here's Dinah.

0: ladies and gentlemen. Hi, you fellas.
1: Hi.
0: Oh, and fine. And welcome to another soiree at our Thursday evening Bird's Eye Open House. On hand are our regulars, Robert Emmett Dolan in the orchestra and Ken Lane in the chorus. And we've got the welcome mat out for Frank Morgan, the Metro-Goldwyn-Mayer star, soon to be seen in the Technicolor musical, Yolanda and the Thief. And we've got a bright blue bib for our big, bouncing baby boy, Harry Von Zell.
2: Oh,
0: hello, Harry.
2: How well, hiya, dine, old girl. Old girl, how are you?
0: Oh, I'm fine. But, Harry, where did you get that sunburn? I've never seen anybody so red.
2: Yeah, red? You're not kidding, dine. I was standing on the corner of Hollywood and Vine, and three cars stopped and waited for me to turn green. Oh, I don't know. I guess that's what...
0: Go ahead.
2: No, really, I am awful burned, but I guess that's what I get for spending a day at the beach.
0: Oh, Harry, I know exactly what you mean. I had my fill of the beach last Sunday.
2: You did?
0: Well, I got there bright and early in the morning, and I went out in the water in my new bathing suit made of parachute cloth.
2: Well, parachute cloth?
0: Yes, and I must say a mighty embarrassing thing happened.
2: Oh, what's that?
0: A lobster swam by and pulled the ripcord.
2: No. Well, Dinah, I'll admit that's pretty bad, but just listen to what happened to me.
0: This is going
2: to
0: be better, huh?
2: No, but it's awful. I laid down. I'm laughing because I know what's coming. No, really, Dinah, I laid down for a snooze, and to protect myself from the sun, I covered myself all over with a newspaper, you know?
0: Uh-huh.
2: Well, sir, I'd just fallen asleep when along came one of those fellows who cleaned the beach with a sharp nail at the end of a stick.
0: What happened?
2: Got me right between the classified section and Dick Tracy.
0: Oh, you're safe for the bell, that's all.
2: Oh, yeah.
0: Hello?
3: Well, hello, my dear. This is Frank Morgan speaking.
0: Hello, Frank. For heaven's sakes, I haven't seen you in months. What have you been doing?
3: What have you heard?
0: Well,
3: it's a lie. I never even knew the girl. I mean, I'd like to have you come over to my house this evening.
0: Well,
3: nothing pretentious. We'll just listen to some music, and later on, we'll have a little intimate supper. Do you like pheasant?
0: Oh, yes. I'll bring Harry Von Zell.
3: I said pheasant, not peasant.
2: Where does it say that?
0: But, Frank, you don't seem to understand. I'm always with Harry on Thursday nights.
3: You are? Well, that's too bad. I thought you and I could be alone. We could sit on the balcony in the moonlight and just...
0: Well, what difference...
3: And I might.
0: Wait a minute. I just can't see what difference it would make if Harry's along.
3: What's that?
0: I said I can't see what difference it'll make if Harry's along.
3: Operator! Operator!
4: What is it, sir?
3: For some mistake, a child just got on the wire.
0: Hello?
3: Oh, there you are, Dinah. Well, my car and chauffeur will pick you up in a few minutes.
0: Oh, good. We'll see you later. Bye now.
3: Goodbye, darling.

0: I am Mr. Morgan's chauffeur. Are you Miss Dinah Shore?
1: Well, that's right. How did you recognize me?
0: Ah, Mr. Morgan described you as being attractive, charming, and beautiful.
1: Oh. Well, I like
0: and you're
1: that.
0: Mr. Von Zell?
2: He knows me. Well, that's right. How did Mr. Morgan describe me?
0: I'm sorry, sir, but there's a lady present.
2: Yeah. Oh, he did he? Well, you just
0: won't
2: wait.
0: You please step into the car?
2: Yes, thank you.
0: I beg your pardon. But as you notice, I've no rear-view mirror. So would you mind looking behind every once in a while?
1: Well, I don't understand. Why don't you have a rear-view mirror?
0: Mr. Morgan had it removed. Said I peeked.
2: Well, look, I've never been to Mr. Morgan's home. Is it a large place?
0: Large? Well, just to give you an idea, he has 3 swimming pools.
2: 3?
0: Yes. Hot, cold, and bourbon.
1: Well, I must say that sounds like Frank, all right. By the way, how long have you been working for Mr. Morgan?
0: Oh, it's been a good many years.
1: Well, how many years would you say?
0: I'm not sure, but when I started, his address book was only 1 volume.
1: Harry, don't you wonder how Frank manages to attract so many beautiful girls?
2: Well, I have...
0: Begging your pardon, yeah, Mr. Von Zell.
2: Yeah.
0: I might explain that Mr. Morgan's system is to invite them to the house, go to his den, and show them his etchings.
2: His etching?
0: Yes.
2: Did you say his etching?
0: I did.
2: Oh. Oh. Oh. I consider that a very old-fashioned approach, etching.
0: Yeah.
2: Well, now you take me. I go to my icebox and show them my peas.
0: Your what?
2: Peas.
0: What?
2: Bird's eye, quick frozen peas.
0: Oh.
2: You heard what I said. Why, those bird's eye people know their fruits and vegetables, you know. Yeah. They know how to grow them, prepare them, and quick freeze them. Why, it takes them only 2 hours to rush those bird's eye peas from the field to the freezer. That's quick work, you know.
0: If I may say so, Mr. Morgan works pretty fast, too.
2: Yeah.
1: Well, look now, after the girls have seen his etchings, what does Mr. Morgan do?
0: Turns the lights down low.
1: He does?
0: Yes. Cutting down on electricity. Then he tells them they're beautiful.
2: You heard that, Dinah? I knew it. That's my technique, exactly.
1: No, kidding.
2: It is. I always say they're beautiful, and they are. What peas?
0: Oh. Yeah.
2: Bird's eye are so fussy about their foods that those peas are not only washed thoroughly, but they're dry cleaned. You hear that, Dinah? Each and every pea is cleaned by a man-made hurricane.
1: Get out the catcher's mitt, Mom. Von Zell's in there pitching tonight.
2: Nobody catching, though. 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
0: Egad! If Mr. Morgan hears about this, he will throw away all his etchings.
2: Oh. Yep.
1: This I gotta see.
2: He left out Oddsbodgins. He didn't say Oddsbodgins there. Look, Dinah, tell me, seriously now, don't you think that my masterful description of bird's eye peas would win over any girl?
1: I certainly do, Harry. I really do.
2: You do?
1: Uh-huh.
2: Well, then how about a date with me to go dancing tomorrow night?
1: Well, I'd love to. Will we go to the Coconut Grove at the Ambassador Hotel?
2: No, we'll go to the bird's eye room at the farmer's market.

0: is 1436 Elm Drive. Hey, this is the house of Morgan, Harry.
1: Yeah, I'll ring.
0: Okay.
2: Oh, I suppose you're Dinah Shore and you're Harry Von Zell. I'm the maid. Come right in.
1: Hey, well, what's the matter? You're terribly out of breath.
2: Yes, I've been running all day.
0: Why do you have to run?
2: Dearie, have you ever been alone with Mr. Morgan?
1: Oh!
3: Greetings. Welcome to my humble abode.
0: Well, how are you, Frank?
3: Oh,
0: glad
3: Dinah,
0: to see you.
1: You too, Frank.
3: My dear, permit me just to gaze upon you for a minute. Never have I seen you looking more glorious. You look like $1,000,000.
0: Thank you.
1: Well, how about me?
3: Anybody got change for a quarter?
0: And you, Frank, gee, I think you look wonderful. Oh. I've never seen you looking so well.
3: Well, little wonder, my dear. After all, I go to bed early, get plenty of fresh air. I don't run around with the girls, and I don't drink.
1: Ladies and gentlemen, the opinions of Mr. Morgan are not necessarily those of the sponsor or anybody else.
3: Just a minute, you little upstart.
1: Now,
3: why did I say little? I'm forgetting that I'm the host.
1: Yes.
3: Please, now, I want you to be comfortable, Dinah. You sit down here next to me on the sofa.
0: Thank you.
3: And you, Harry, you'll find a very comfortable chair in the next room.
1: No, now, look, Frank, that chair is too heavy for me to drag in here.
3: That's splendid. Now, now that we're alone, Dinah...
1: No, you don't. He's not going to get... I'm going to sit down right in here.
0: Now, look, please, fellas, just a moment.
1: Well, he can't...
0: Please.
1: I was a...
0: Stop. Let's stop all this unpleasantness. Really, Frank, it's such a nice evening, and you have a very charming home. Such lovely things. Mm. Say, tell me, whose portrait is that over the fireplace there?
3: Oh, that's my grandfather, pioneer of the Old West. Atchison, Topeka, and Santa Fe Morgan, they call him. That portrait was made just before he died.
0: Well, Frank, did he always wear such a high collar?
3: Well, no, he wore that to hide the rope. And over there, Dinah, as you see, I have a painting by Rembrandt.
0: Well, I had no idea you were so interested in art.
3: Oh.
0: Tell me, do you know the Blue Boy?
3: Know the Blue Boy? I knew him before he started holding his breath.
1: Oh.
3: Tell me, what would you folks like to drink?
0: Well, I'll have some water.
1: I'll have some water.
3: Yes, well, you can wash later. What do you want to drink?
0: You've always been a playboy, haven't you? Don't you ever think of the important problems of the world?
3: Surely you're jesting, my dear. I, a playboy? Ridiculous. Why, beneath this exterior frivolity, there beats the heart and the brain of a modern super-industrialist. Captains of industry. I beg your pardon?
1: Well,
3: Captains of industry, who know the real Morgan, refer to me affectionately as the Henry Kaiser of Cucamonga County.
1: Oh, don't make me laugh. What business were you ever... Huh?
3: That would be...
1: No, I mean it. That's ridiculous. What business were you ever in?
3: My bouncing buffoon is now safe to divulge the fact that during the war, I was the guiding genius of the Morgan Aircraft Company. And I'm now busily engaged in reconversion of airplanes to washing machines.
0: Well, that's wonderful. Those washing machines are really needed, Frank.
3: Well,
0: you certainly are a boon to the housewives.
3: I am? I mean, I am. That's very sweet of you, Dinah. Now, what was I talking about?
1: Housewives.
3: Yes, well, our first housewife was rolled off the assembly line. Frank, what am I talking about? Our first washing machine came off the assembly line this morning, and I'm sorry to say that due to a slip-up, it came out equipped with a propeller. Before I had checked it, it was sold to Mrs. A.J. Hannaberry.
0: What did you have to say?
3: Well, we haven't heard yet. The last time she was seen, Mrs. Hannaberry was rinsing out a pair of shorts 20,000 feet over Kansas City.
0: Oh, no, Frank. Frank, I don't believe that.
3: Well, that's as true a word as I've ever spoken.
1: Well, that I believe. That I believe.
3: Thank you. And to do my share in the lessening of post-war unemployment, I just built a tremendous plant, and I've employed 500 recently discharged wax and waves. Oh, my gosh, it's wonderful working around that plant, surrounded by 500 beautiful girls.
1: Mm-hmm. And just what do you manufacture at that plant?
3: My boy, who cares? But I'm sure you'll be interested to know that I've just completed plans to erect 500,000 prefabricated homes in Los Angeles.
1: 500,000 homes?
3: Yes.
1: Morgan, that's a lie.
3: Oh, no, no, no. Come, come, son. I told you they were fabricated.
0: You know, Frank, you and Harry have a lot in common. Harry's working on post-war inventions, too, you know.
1: Oh. Sure.
0: Oh, come on, now, tell him about it,
1: no,
0: Harry.
1: No, now, Dinah, I don't want to.
0: Oh, please, I'm sure Mr. Morgan's interested.
3: Well, certainly, my boy, speak up.
1: Well, it's a new fountain pen.
3: Oh, really?
1: Yeah, I've made all sorts of tests.
3: Uh-huh.
1: It's absolutely guaranteed not to leak in a submarine.
3: Well.
1: It won't leak in an automobile.
3: Uh-huh.
1: And it won't leak in an airplane.
3: Well.
1: But there's just one trouble with it.
3: What's that?
1: It leaks in your pocket.
3: Bonzel, why don't you go in the kitchen and brew yourself a cup of DDT?
1: Yeah.
3: Kills little things like that. Now, Dinah, I must tell you about my trip on the first round-the-world jet-propelled passenger plane.
0: Oh, my, that sounds exciting. I'll bet those things are plenty fast, huh?
3: Fast. I left Los Angeles in the morning, had lunch over Chicago, met a beautiful girl. She and I had dinner over New York. A fuse blew and the lights went out over Newfoundland.
0: What happened?
3: She slapped my face over Paris.
1: Well, maybe I shouldn't say this, but, Frank, I don't see how that could happen.
3: Well, we were pretty high at the time. But all this is of very little import compared to the work I've been doing in Washington. And one of my greatest political inspirations was to bring over a cute little dancer from Hawaii as a candidate for Congress.
1: Oh, now, hold on a minute, Morgan.
3: Why?
1: Well, what would a Hawaiian dancer know about the affairs of Congress?
3: Well, not much, but she could sure put a motion before the House. How did that get in here?
1: I don't...
3: He was the worst back on my own show. Heavens! Just look at the time. I hate being an ungracious host, but I'm sure you'll understand if I tell you I must catch the midnight plane for Washington.
0: Official business and all that sort of thing?
3: Oh, yes, quite. You see, at the behest of the State Department, I've been working on a post-war monetary system to be used between the major nations of the world.
0: Oh, Frank, would it be possible for you to tell us about it before you go? Just a little bit.
3: Well, it's mighty confidential. But if you promise not to tell...
0: Oh, we'll...
3: I might... We'll
1: promise.
0: We promise.
3: Well, my plan is to do away with money and return to the barter system. For instance, we'll send 50 million barrels of oil to Russia, and Russia will send us 50...

Say, Mom, when you walk in your food store tomorrow, make a beeline for Bird's Eye, will you? I mean that shining white case where you'll find those wonderful Bird's Eye frosted foods. 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No cleaning, no sorting, just a lot of good eating. 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

0: thank you, Frank Morgan, for dropping over. It's always fun seeing you. And next week, please tune in, because we're expecting visits from Joseph Cotton and Bill Goodwin. 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Night, everybody.
1: And friends, here's some very good news. 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

0: They return to the air for Maxwell House Coffee. Also on the program will be Meredith Wilson and his beautiful chiffon music, Bill Goodwin and that fine guitarist Les Paul. Be sure to join both of us next week, won't you? Bird's Eye Open House, starring Dinah Shore, is written by Howard Harris and Sid Zelinka.
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0: This is Bob Murphy welcoming you to Philco Radio Time, produced and transcribed in Chicago with John Scott Trotter and his orchestra and Bing's guests, the George Barnes Octet, Groucho Marx, Warren Brown, and Hank Greenberg. Tonight we are at Ross Auditorium, Great Lakes Naval Training Center, Great Lakes, Illinois. And now here's the vice president of the Pittsburgh Pirates, Bing Crosby.
1: Well, thank you, Bob, but I want to point out one thing to you. Your introduction sort of puts me in the light of being a very hard-bitten baseball executive instead of the gay, carefree minstrel that I am.
0: Well, look, Bing, I've been wondering about your position with the Pirates. Just what are you vice president in charge of?
1: Bob, I'm vice president in charge of watching games, eating hot dogs, and keeping my mouth shut.
0: In other words, Bing, you're just a fan.
1: Oh, no. Fan can boss a team. You've been to Brooklyn, haven't you? But believe me, Billy Herman doesn't need any help. In other words, Bob, I'm just like the vice president of the United States. There ain't no such thing right now. However, Bob, I better launch into a song before the Cub fans among these many men, Navy men here, launch a torpedo toward the stage.
0: You know, Bing, I'm a Cub fan myself.
1: You know, Bob, I may have to lose you. Now, fellas, here is a number that seems to be popular right now, but I doubt that you'll ever hear a ball player sing it to an umpire. Its title, That's How Much I Love You.
2: If I had a nickel, I know what I would do. I'd spend it all for candy, and I'd give it all to you. I'd spend it all for candy, and I'd give it all to you. 'Cause that's how much I love you, baby. That's how much I love you. If you were a picture, I'd hang you on the wall. Sit back where I could see you.

0: You know, Bing, it's only a couple of years since I was standing here at this microphone wearing the blue suit and the round hat myself. And without a Philco portable to my name.
1: Oh, the magic of radio. And now, Ace, I suppose you're going to tell us that you'd have loved it all if you just had a portable then.
0: Well, that's what it says here, Bing, but I can't seem to get the words out.
1: Relax, Robert. Under the circumstances, the Philco people will surely overlook such a daring departure from the commercial.
0: Well, Bing, I'll admit the Philco portable might have added a little prestige and influence to my career here at Great Lakes.
1: You mean, like officers saluting whenever you'd carried it?
0: More sensational than that, Bing.
1: Would the best-looking wave follow it around?
0: Bing, imagine this for just a second. The band is all set here on the stage.
1: Yes?
0: John Scott is ready.
1: Huh?
0: The show is about to start.
1: Go on, I'm all ears.
0: And then suddenly... And then suddenly, Bing, you show up for the broadcast with your shirt tails tucked in. That's how sensational that new Philco portable would have been.
1: Definitely a noble departure from tradition, huh?
0: You bet, Bing. 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And it's brand new from the circuit clear through to the case. 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
1: In the new Paramount picture, Welcome Stranger, I sing a song while all the Barry Fitzgerald fans, he's in the picture too, run for the popcorn machine.

0: です。
1: Well, we're going to leave Chicago in a day or so, and in glancing through my diary concerning activities in about Chicago while here, I find some highly sensible remarks concerning the weather. I find that I've enjoyed many fine golf games. As a matter of fact, I dropped a buck or two with the local Sharpies, picked up a pound or two at the Shangri-La restaurant where the Cantonese food meets the blue of the night, and in the search for talent department, I was fortunate to find the George Barnes Octet. George and his group are with us tonight, and their selection is one that you're sure to jump with. Just try and hold still now as they ramble through the Muskrat Ramble. George Barnes and Octet.

gone, ain't it? George is gone, really gone. Fine, George. You and the lads are indeed a smash. Now I'd like to tell you about a gal who has become a big national favorite. I'm sure a lot of you fellas regard her as a particular girlfriend.

0: Now, fellas, I'd like you to meet a sports writer who has been batting 1,000 for many years around this part of the country. Presenting the Chicago Herald American Sports Authority, humorist and Cub fan, Warren Brown.
1: Thanks, fellas. And, Bing, it's nice to be up here at Great Lakes with you.
0: Well, I'm glad to have you aboard, Warren, despite our difference of opinion concerning the best team in the National League.
1: Cubs?
0: No, the Pirates. Here we go again, huh?
1: Okay, Bing, we'll drop it.
0: Like a Cub infielder, huh?
1: I shouldn't have said that.
0: I'm sorry. I apologize.
1: Well, we'll change the subject.
0: Yeah, let's do that.
1: What have you been doing today?
0: Well, before I came to the naval station, I stopped off at Waukegan, Illinois to visit Jack Benny. What's at Waukegan, boys? Something I should know?
1: One of those Cub infields.
0: Yes, I wanted to visit Jack Benny's birthplace, Warren.
1: The old log cabin still standing there with the wildcat skin on the door?
0: Yeah. You know, Jack got his first violin strings from that wildcat.
1: Well, I knew they didn't come from a tame cat.
0: You're right. Those strings just had to come from a predatory beast. Had a tough time, though, quite a time. I even dropped a quarter in Jack's wishing well.
1: I thought you were supposed to drop a penny in a wishing well.
0: Not in Benny's. If you drop anything less than 2 bits in his well, a trained salmon swims to the top and squirts water in your eye.
1: I know about that salmon. It not only squirts water in your eyes, it also bites the coin to see if it's any good.
0: Oh, he's quite a fish, all right. By the way, Warren, drop by the hotel later. We're having it for dinner.
1: I don't know about that, Bing.
0: What's the matter? Why not?
1: The last time I was over at your hotel, it went into extra innings.
0: Oh, you mean that night you ran into me right after the opening game at Wrigley Field? The score was 1-0, if you remember.
1: Yes. It was so cold that day, the score was 0-1.
0: Anyway, so just so we keep no secrets from our large and intelligent audience and our assembled guests here tonight, let us fly backward in fancy. The place, the lobby of the Edgewater Beach Hotel. The time, shortly after the first game of the season. You remember, Warren, I was huddled over a radiator reading your account of the ball game when you stepped up to me and said...
1: Bing, can I see you a minute?
0: Well, Warren Brown...
1: What are you huddling over the steam for?
0: Boy, I'm cold. It was freezing at that ballpark. Want to pull up a radiator and join me?
1: Not me. I'm hot. That show off Greenberg would have to hit a double with 2 men on base.
0: Oh, he really took a hold of that one, didn't he? If the wind hadn't been blowing so hard, that ball would still be going.
1: Well, he sure caused me a lot of extra work.
0: What do you mean?
1: Well, I had my story written the night before that the Cubs had won.
0: Warren, you're so imprudent. You should check with me.
1: Every time that Greenberg comes to Wrigley Field, he upsets everything. He did it in the World Series in 1945. He always does. He haunts the Cubs.
0: Well, I hope it's nothing temporary. It really looks, though, like Wrigley Field is lucky for Greenberg, doesn't it?
1: Well, Bing, if you get rained out 153 more games, your Pittsburgh team will probably win the pennant.
0: I just want you to know, Warren, that I bear you no antipathy for your biased attitude. And you know what I did for you? I went out and bought a copy of your book, The Chicago Cubs. I bought it out at the ball game yesterday.
1: Did you read it?
0: I only got to page 3, then I made a bonfire of it to keep from freezing to death.
1: I noticed that smoke. I thought it was Bob Hope sending up signals to the Cleveland Indians. By the way, Bing, do you know that all the time Cleveland was training out in California, Hope didn't go out to see the Indians play one game?
0: Well, Warren, Bob didn't know that he'd bought a ball team. He thought he purchased the blanket concession at Albuquerque. Besides, he's afraid to go out to a ballpark. He was hit with a baseball when he was a child. His Indian name is Chief Lump on the Head.
1: Oh, that explains everything.
0: You are so right, Warren. So right. I'm glad you see it our way.
1: Yeah, well, let's get back to you. Mm-hmm. How did you ever happen to sell Greenberg the idea of going to work for the Pirates?
0: Oh, I had nothing to do with that.
1: No?
0: Mm-hmm.
1: Well, let me ask you this. Is it true that after every ball game you have to run up to his room and give him a rub down?
0: Oh, that's so much fiddle-faddle, Warren. I never do that. This is merely a vicious rumor started by old Chief Lump on the Head.
1: That's so? Well, it's a fact, isn't it, that you personally knit all of Greenberg's sweatshirts?
0: Oh, this is the grossest libel I've ever run into. You may lay that report, too, to old Bulge on the Bean.
1: I'm not so sure. Isn't that Greenberg coming across the lobby now?
0: Well, it's either Greenberg or the Palmolive building. Hey, Hank! Hank!
2: Oh, hello, Warren. Hello, Vice Pres.

0: Well, Hank, you sure played a great game today.
1: Oh, I did nothing, Bing.
2: Yeah, we got the nothing. How much would you take to stay away from Chicago?
1: Stay away from Chicago? I love Chicago.
2: So do I. That's why I want you to stay away from here.
0: You know, Hank, Warren is really an ardent Cub rooter.
1: Well, the Cubs are a great team. You know, Warren, every time I step up to the bat here, I say to myself, wouldn't it be wonderful if I can do it again?
0: You sure did it today, Hank.
1: Well, it was nice to see you, Warren. Come on, Vice Pres, let's get upstairs. I'm really stiff from the cold weather. I need a good rub down tonight.
2: Rub down? Just a minute, Crosby.
0: Well, I just had a few bottles of liniment left over after I sold the horses, you know.
2: Say, you better not mention horses in front of a ball player. Happy Chandler might be listening.
1: Horses? What are they?
0: To ball players, Hank, horses are four-legged animals that pull milk wagons.
2: Especially yours.
0: Well, Hank, shall we get going upstairs? I've got to keep you in shape.
1: By the way, Bing, I meant to tell you, I have plenty of sweatshirts. I wonder if you'll start knitting socks now.
0: Anything you say, Hank. What's your foot size?
2: 85 and a half. What Pittsburgh won't do to keep a good ball player? Why don't the Cubs have a vice president who can sing, knit, and massage?
3: Would you fellas mind getting away from that radiator? I'm expecting guests for dinner, and I've got to steam a sack of clams.
0: Well, you're Groucho Marx, or I'm greatly mistaken.
3: Glad to know you, greatly. How's Mrs. Mistaken and all the little mistakes?
0: Groucho, this is Warren Brown and Hank Greenberg.
3: Well, which is Greenberg and which is Brown? I'm colorblind.
0: You know Warren Brown. He's a newspaper man.
3: Well, tell him to leave one at my house every morning.
0: No, he's not that kind of a newspaper man. Warren sees the Cubs play every day.
3: Well, I guess a man will do anything to make money.
0: Go ahead.
3: Greenberg, I want to see you about signing up with my ball team.
0: Now, wait, just a minute, Groucho. Just a minute here now. Wait a minute.
2: Well, don't worry, Crosby. He's never been able to out-knit you.
1: Have you got a ball team, Groucho?
3: I had a ball team when you were just a babe in Ruth's arms. Well, I was a big man in baseball when Happy Chandler was known as Sad Sack.
0: Groucho, your team has got to be nothing.
3: Listen, Crosby, the Pittsburgh Pirates couldn't even get in the same shower with my team.
0: Oh, I don't know about that.
3: Well, I do. I've got a girls' team.
0: Well, that...
3: Not only that, but I'm one of the scrub players.
0: Well, that changes the whole picture.
3: I'm owner, manager, and trainer of Marx's Bloomer Girls. Better known as the Nylon Socks.
0: Why Nylon Socks?
3: Well, you get more runs that way. What a team I've got. A curve on every bag.
0: You sign a new picture?
3: I just signed a pitcher. I just signed a pitcher who's a sensation.
0: Is she fast?
3: I think so. She gets in around 3 o'clock every morning.
0: Well, I want to tell you something, Groucho. You can't have Greenberg. He signed with the Pirates this year.
3: Well, he can play for both of us. My girls only play night games.
0: I'll bet your girls look good in night games.
3: Actually, they don't wear night games. They wear pajamas.
1: Well, Groucho, thanks for your offer, but I don't think I could play with your team. Why don't you try to get Hildegard?
3: She's on second.
0: You better run along, Groucho. Hank plays every afternoon baseball for Pittsburgh. Your girls play at night.
3: Look, an afternoon game at Pittsburgh is like a night game anyplace else. All right, Hank, come on. Sign this contract, and so you'll feel at home, here's a ball pen.
1: Well, that's very flattering, Groucho. But wouldn't I look silly playing with a team of Bloomer girls?
3: My team plays in Snuggies. One season with my team and you'll be known as the Eddie Cantor of baseball. Of course, playing on a girls' team, you can't call yourself Hank Greenberg. We'll have to change that.
1: What'll you call me?
3: Bob Feller. No, that's no good. You couldn't have a fella on a girls' team. Hank, I'm going out to the ballpark tomorrow and watch you some more.
1: Have you got a box seat?
3: No, that's just the way my pants hang.
2: Say, Groucho, I suppose a lot of your girls got married last year.
3: So many of them got married, we had to have spring training at Niagara Falls. Next season, I'm going to let them train in Reno. That's a separation center.
0: Well, it's balmy, Warren.
2: It's none of my business, Bing, but I think a girl's team would be too slow for Hank.
0: Yeah, he's got to have action.
3: Action? Why, in one game, my heavy hitter slapped the ball to center field. He ran to first, slid into second, slid back to first, made it to second again, then slid back to first, then back to second.
0: What was the idea?
3: Her Geidel was caught on first.
0: Well, Groucho, I'm afraid, I hate to tell you this, but your mission here tonight is futile. We've got Hank tied up for a year.
3: Tied up for a year?
0: Oh.
3: He won't be able to brush his teeth. Anyhow, I have in my copy, my pocket, a copy of a song I want you to sing.
0: Something clever?
3: Yeah, it could be. I didn't write it. It was written by Bill Corum and Harold Smith, and if this song goes over, I'll make a fortune.
0: Well, your name isn't on the tune. How are you going to make a fortune?
3: I've got a ticket on the Irish sweepstakes.
0: Oh, I'm sorry.
3: Anyhow, Bing, this is a song about Greenberg. And if you don't mind, I'll teach it to you and vice versa.
0: Okay, let's break in the song.
3: Why not get the key from John Scott Trotter? And we won't have to break it in.
0: You're so smart.
4: We've heard about those old-time dangerous pirates
3: of Captain Kidd and Silver John the Long.
4: But we prefer those modern dangerous pirates

0: Wait a minute. When the count is 2-0 and I let that third one go, what happens then?
1: You're out.
2: Oh, goodbye, Mr. Hank, goodbye.
0: And furthermore, when I think I've got a hit and it winds up in Slaughter's mitt, how about that?
1: Too bad.
2: Oh, goodbye.

0: we made it.
1: That's it. Anybody hurt?
2: Bing, I think you ought to play ball for Pittsburgh and let Greenberg do the singing.
1: I think we'll arrange that. First thing in the morning.
3: I think Bill Corm did pretty good with that. He picks songs like he picks horses.
4: I don't know if that's a compliment or not, Warren. But I think Goodbye, Mr. Ball is destined to be a big hit, at least in Pittsburgh.
0: Okay, Bing, but no matter how far Hank socks Mr. Ball, you can always catch the play with a Philco radio.
1: Oh, you would, Bing.
0: Remember, any Philco you buy this year has got to be tops. It's brand new from the circuit clear through to the cabinet. 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

0: From the Broadway show Finian's Rainbow, here's a big tune that seems to bear repeating and repeating. Faith, I've sung old Glockamortis many times. It looks like I'm almost beginning to know it.
1: Find out if I know it.
0: How are things in Glockamortis? Is that little brook still leaping there? Does it still run down to Donnycove? Through Killybegs, Kilcarry and Kildare. How are things in Glockamora? Is that willow tree still weeping there? Does that lassie

it appears to be about time to batten down the hatches for this session, but before shoving off, I want to say that we enjoyed our visit out here at Great Lakes. Meet all you wonderful fellas. You've been a wonderful audience. I want to thank George Barnes, Warren Brown, Hank Greenberg, and Groucho Marx for coming to bat for us tonight. Good luck, fellas, and good night, folks.

This program was produced and transcribed in Chicago by Bill Morrow and Murdo McKenzie. Tune in to Philco Radio Time next week and John Scott Trotter and his orchestra and Bing's guests who have not been corralled as yet. Groucho Marx will soon be seen in the motion picture Copacabana. And remember, only Philco makes the 1201. 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

0: When it comes to the weekend, you want to cut loose and celebrate? We got the soundtrack for that. Hi, this is Dex. Timeless Oldies Variety Show, and it's heard on the weekend with laughs and games and stuff. It's all request, and it's all ad lib. 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

0: picture that will last. Yes, Lucky's taste better than any other cigarette.
1: So many folks don't like their smokes, and that is really sad. For Lucky's mildness and rich taste would make them very glad. Sure, because Lucky's taste better than any other cigarette.
2: Friends, when we say Lucky's taste better than any other cigarette, we mean just that. Not just as good, but better. For Lucky's always give you real mildness and rich, true tobacco taste. A perfect blending that fine tobacco and only fine tobacco can give you. And LSMFT, Lucky Strike means fine tobacco. That's important because a recent 38-city survey shows that millions of smokers are not happy with their present brand. Now those smokers and any smoker who's the least bit discontented should switch to Lucky Strike. Yes, friends, for complete smoking enjoyment, be happy, go lucky, because Lucky's taste better than any other cigarette.
3: Be happy, go lucky, go Lucky Strike today.
2: Remember, Lucky's taste better than any other cigarette.
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0: And now, ladies and gentlemen, let's go out to Jack Benny's house in Beverly Hills. I know he's home because his car is in the garage. Now, if you just follow me, we'll go in and pay Jack a visit.
1: And you needn't ask me to leave, because you're going to sit there and listen to what I've got to say.
0: Uh-oh, better not go in. There seems to be some sort of a commotion going on.
1: I haven't told you half what's on my mind. And believe me, I'm talking for everybody in this neighborhood. Why, when you first moved in, we thought you were a nice, gentle, kindly old man. But before we knew it, you had the mortgages on all our houses. Oh, I don't blame you for not saying anything. All you can do is sit there with your mouth open. And why? Because even you know that that last trick you pulled was the cheapest, most abominable thing anybody ever did. Imagine putting a woman with 7 children out on the sidewalk because she missed 1 payment.
2: Rochester, turn off that radio.
0: Yes!
3: You have just heard another episode in that thrilling story, The Mean Old Man. In tomorrow's episode, you will hear the true...
2: Thanks, Rochester.
4: I don't know why you listen to that program, boss. It always upsets you.
2: Well, I don't know where they get those fantastic ideas. I mean, nobody can be that cheap.
4: Well...
2: And that corny title, The Mean Old Man. It's ridiculous.
4: I'll give it. Mr. Benny's residence, star of stage, screen, radio, and the only laundry service that... Huh? Oh, hello, Miss Livingston. I almost wasted a commercial on you. Yeah, I'll put him on. It's Miss Livingston, boss.
2: Thanks. Hello, Mary. How do you feel? What? 100? Mary, that's awful. Oh, your temperature. I thought you meant the doctor bill. Anyway, I'm glad you're feeling better. And Mary... What? Oh, you're welcome, Mary. I'm glad you enjoyed it. I'll call you tomorrow, honey. Goodbye.
4: What you thank you for, boss?
2: Well, everybody's been sending her flowers and fruit and candy, so I just thought I'd be a little different.
4: What did you send her?
2: A bowl of chili. You know, it's good in this nippy weather. Anyway, it looks like Miss Livingston will be back on the program next week.
4: That's good. If you don't need me anymore now, boss, I'll go in the library and finish working on your scrapbook.
2: Oh, fine, Rochester. You know, one of my biggest thrills is when I show my scrapbook to people.
4: I know, boss. That's why I put the picture of you shaking hands with the King of England right on the front cover.
2: Good. What's on the back cover?
4: An ad. You sold a space to Manischewitz's wife.
2: I had that hunch all day.
4: I'm a bourbon man.
2: Man. Oh, yeah. Well, Rochester, look at Pace. Pace, I went over it with him 1,000 times. Manischewitz's. Rochester, paste that picture of me playing the violin on the inside cover, will you?
4: Oh, I can't. We've got that reserved for Surge Hand.
2: Oh. What are you laughing at?
4: You've got the only scrapbook that's been handled by Batten, Parson, Durston, and Osborne.
2: Well, you go in the library and paste all my reviews in it.
4: Yes, sir.
2: I'll get it. Be my love, da dee da dee da da da dum. Be my love, dum da dum dee da dum. Well, hello, Mr. Brown.
5: Hello, Mr. Benny. I'm sorry I'm 3 days late with the rent on our house, but here it is.
2: Oh, thank you.
5: By the way, Mr. Benny, our hot water heater is leaking. Do you think maybe you could have it fixed?
2: Well, see, plumbing costs are awfully high now, you know.
5: I guess they are, but it's been months since you promised to paint the living room.
2: Well...
5: I fixed the hole in the roof myself.
2: Well, good.
5: Well, I guess I'll be running along. Goodbye, Mr. Benny.
2: Oh, by the way, Mr. Brown, how's your wife? I mean, what's she doing now?
5: Oh, haven't you heard? She writes that radio program, The Mean Old Man.
2: Oh, yes, I listen to it every day. Your wife has quite an imagination.
5: Yeah, imagination.
2: Huh?
5: Goodbye, Mr. Benny.
2: Goodbye.
4: Who was it, boss?
2: It was Mr. Brown from Long Beach.
4: Oh, you know, he's been complaining a long time about a hole in the roof.
2: It's fixed.
4: But, boss, I don't remember you sending anyone down to fix it.
2: If I say it's fixed, it's fixed. If you don't believe me, listen to tomorrow's episode and you'll find out. By the way, Rochester, has my television script arrived from CBS?
4: No, not yet, boss.
2: I don't know what's holding it up. I got so much memorizing to do. Now, that must be it now. Come in.
6: Oh, hello, Mr. Benny.
2: Oh, it's you, Dennis. Come on in.
6: Thank you.
2: How do you feel, kid?
6: Oh, fine, thanks.
2: How are your folks?
6: They're fine, too.
2: That's good.
6: Especially my father. After 6 months, they finally took the cast off his foot.
2: In a cast for 6 months?
6: Uh-huh.
2: Dennis, what was wrong with your father's foot?
6: Oh, nothing. He stepped in a bucket of cement.
2: Oh, for heaven's sake. Look, kid, I can understand your father stepping in a bucket of cement. I can almost understand him standing there and letting the cement dry. But why? I mean, why would he keep it on his foot for 6 months?
6: Well, my mother made him.
2: What?
6: When he stayed out late at night, he couldn't tiptoe into the house.
2: That's the most ridiculous thing I've ever heard of. Imagine your mother making him keep his foot in a bucket for 6 months.
6: Oh, 2 weeks ago, it came in handy.
2: How?
6: They were invited to a masquerade, and Papa went with a potted palm.
2: Look, kid, do me a favor, will you?
6: What?
2: As long as you've got your mouth open, sing, don't talk.
6: Okay.
2: Manischewitz is one.

0: Janice, that was really very good.
1: Gee, thank you.
0: You know, I can't understand you, kid. You come in here and talk, and when you talk, you sound so ridiculous. And then you sing. And when you sing, you're a completely different person. Gee, I mean, what are you, a Dr. Jekyll and Mr. Hyde?
1: Uh-huh, and each one has his own show.
0: What?
1: The doctor's on another network.
0: Oh, yes.
1: Well, so long, Mr. Benny.
0: Goodbye, kid.
1: Oh, say, Mr. Benny.
0: Now what?
1: Can I have your permission to do a guest spot tomorrow on a dramatic program?
0: Dramatic program? What's the name of it?
1: The Mean Old Man. They got a wonderful part for me where I fix a hole in the roof.
0: Do it, do it. Goodbye, goodbye. Oh, Rochester.
2: Yes, boss.
0: Are you sure my television script hasn't arrived yet?
2: Not yet.
0: Well, I'm going to call CBS and see what's holding it up. Happens all the time. Got to rehearse it. You got to memorize it.
3: CBS, the star's address. What? All right, you don't have to shout. The line is busy now. Hold on.
4: Well, where's the guy, Truth?
3: Jack Benny.
4: Oh. Well, what does Tennessee Schmaltz want now?
3: He wants I should get him the mimeograph department.
4: So, why were you so fresh to him?
3: Why was I so fresh to him? The other night he called and asked me if he could pick me up and take me dancing at the Macombo. And then he got mad because when he called for me, I was wearing my overalls.
4: Well, I don't blame him for being mad. Why would you wear overalls to the Macombo?
3: Who gets to the Macombo? I always wind up fixing his car.
4: Well, you're better off than I am.
3: Why?
4: I'm not mechanical-minded, and I have to get out and push.
3: You been out with Jack lately?
4: Yeah, 2 weeks ago. He took me to a nightclub. We sat at a corner, and the lights were low, and he got so romantic.
3: What did he do?
4: He drank Hattacol out of my slipper.
3: See, that's funny. He usually drinks Manischewitz's wine.

0: through the open toe.
1: Well, with the hat of coal, you must have had the happiest feet in town.
0: Yeah, but you know what I've been thinking? Maybe we shouldn't be so fussy about men.
1: I guess you're right. After all, we're not getting any younger.
0: Speak for yourself, John. I'm only 23.
1: 23? Then how did you get that medal for sticking to your switchboard during the San Francisco fire?
0: It wasn't me. Well, I never... I mean... Oh, why should I lie? You were there.
1: Yeah? Oh, I'm sorry, Mr. Benny. The line is still busy. Your television script? I'll tell him. Goodbye.
2: Haven't been yet, Graff. Many of Graff department drives me nuts. That script should have been here. Hey, maybe that's it. Come in. Oh, hello, Don.
3: Hello, Jack.
2: Don. Don, what's the matter?
3: Oh, nothing.
2: Now, Don, don't try to kid me. There's something bothering you. What is it?
3: Oh, it's the sportsman quartet. They're mad at me.
2: The four of them?
3: Yeah, they're outside and they won't come in because I'm here.
2: Well, that's ridiculous. Come on in, fellas. Hello, boys.
3: Hello, boys. See, they won't talk to me.
2: Yeah.
3: And they have such a wonderful idea for next week's commercial. Haven't you, boys?
2: Have you? Now, this is the silliest thing I've ever heard. Now, Don, why are they mad at you?
3: They found out that you pay me more money than you pay them.
2: Well, that's a fine thing to be mad about.
3: Now, wait a minute, Jack. I think they've got a point there.
2: But, Don, you should get more money than the quartet. You've been with me 17 years.
3: But, Jack, sentiment shouldn't enter into this. After all, there are four of them.
2: But, Don, every year you've been picked as radio's outstanding announcer.
3: I know, Jack, but now let's be fair about it. They work hard, too. And I believe that they should get the same salary I get.
2: Don, if you feel that strongly about it, there should be an adjustment. I mean, how much am I paying the quartet now?
3: $100 a week.
2: Oh. Well, Don, if it'll make you feel better, starting next week, I'll cut you down to the same. Okay?
3: Well, thanks, Jack. That solves the whole thing. Now there won't be any more trouble.
2: It's amazing that I didn't think of that myself. Well, Don, now that it's all settled, what's this song the boys have?
3: Well, Jack, you know, in the past few weeks, everybody seems to be catching cold. So they're a little worried about you, and they want you to take care of yourself.
2: Oh, isn't that sweet? Let's hear it, fellas.

0: See, that was very good, fellas, and I hope you're not mad at Don anymore.
1: I'm sure they're not, Jack, and thanks again for making that adjustment.
0: You're welcome, Don. I'm sure you won't have any more trouble. Goodbye.
1: So long, Jack.
0: He's so happy. Be my love, dum-dee-da-dee-da-da-dee. Be my love. Well, I saved a little money by cutting Don's salary. But I lost a little, too. After all, I'm his agent. Oh, well. Now, let's see.
2: Well, here I am, boss.
0: Rochester, how'd you know I was going to call you?
2: You ain't going to get any funny answers out of that bridge lamp.
0: Oh, yes. How's my scrapbook coming along?
2: It's all finished, boss. I put a title on the cover.
0: A title on my scrapbook? What do you call it?
2: Across the River and Into the Bank.
0: Say, that's pretty good.
2: Yeah, the bridge lamp never would have thought of that.
0: I know. Now, put away the paste and I'll get it. Be my love. Well, the boys from the Beverly Hills Beavers, Joey, Stevie, and Butch. And...
3: This is Butch's mother.
0: Oh, hello, Mrs. Broderick. Won't you come in?
4: Thank you. I hope we're not intruding, Mr. Benny, but the boys insisted I come here. You see, Butch idolizes you so much, and...
0: And what, Mrs. Broderick?
3: It's like this, Mr. Benny. Butch has a tooth with a cavity in it. It's got to be pulled. And he's afraid to go to the dentist.
0: Is that right, Butch?
5: My tooth don't hurt.
4: Mr. Benny, I'm sure if you told him to go, he would. You see, you're his hero.
0: I am?
4: Yes, in fact, I'm kind of thrilled myself. Talking to the man who used to play football under the name of Red Grange.
0: Well...
5: Tell her about the time you cut your own kickoff and made a touchdown.
0: Oh, it was nothing, Stevie. Butch, let me look at your tooth. Now, open your mouth.
5: Mm-mm.
0: Now, come on now, Butch. Come on, open your mouth.
5: Mm-mm.
4: Now, Butch, that's no way to act. You yourself said when you grow up, you want to be just like Mr. Benny.
3: Yeah, if you're brave and have your tooth pulled, maybe someday you too will be on the Harvard rowing team.
0: Butch, let me see your tooth.
4: Oh, Mr. Benny, were you on the Harvard rowing team?
0: Butch, let me see your tooth.
5: Mr. Benny, tell Butch's mother about the day you won the rowing regatta all by yourself.
0: Butch, let me look at your tooth.
3: Mr. Benny not only won the rowing regatta, but he knocked a home run at the Yankee Stadium at the same time.
0: Butch, please let me look at your tooth, will you?
4: Mr. Benny, how could you be rowing and still hit a home run in the Yankee Stadium?
0: Well,
5: He had a long arc.
0: Yes, it was one of the... Rochester, what are you doing here?
2: Making notes. I'm starting a new scrapbook.
0: Never mind.
4: Oh, Mr. Benny, would you mind coming down to the dentist's office with us? It's just around the corner. Dr. Kearns.
0: Oh, Dr. Kearns, yes.
4: That's the only way I'll get Butch in the dentist's chair.
0: Well, I'll be glad to go along. Oh, by the way, Mrs. Broderick, how much do you expect to pay to have Butch's tooth pulled?
4: Oh, I'd say about $5.
0: $5. Oh, Rochester.
2: No, boss. The pliers are rusty.
0: I didn't call you for that. I just wanted to tell you I'm taking Butch to the dentist. Now, come on, Butch.
5: My tooth don't hurt.
0: Now, come on. Well, here's Dr. Kern's office. Let's go in.
4: Come, children.
5: Yes?
4: I'm Mrs. Broderick. I called a while ago.
5: Oh, yes. Which one is to have his tooth pulled? The one playing with the yo-yo or the one with the propeller on his hat?
4: The one with the yo-yo. The one with the propeller is Mr. Benny.
5: Oh. Well, Mrs. Broderick, the doctor will be with you in a moment.
4: Thank you.
0: Now, look, Butch, after you get your tooth pulled, you should see your dentist twice a year and brush your teeth twice a day. Remember that, Butch, and you'll...

0: never have any more trouble.
1: Hey, Butch, be sure the dentist gives you some of that stuff Mr. Benny invented, that penicillin.
0: Yes, yes.
2: I don't want to get my tooth pulled.
0: Look, Butch, there's really nothing to it. Having a tooth pulled is a very simple...
3: Next, please.
4: You may take him in now, Mrs. Broderick.
5: Come, Butch.
2: I don't want to have my tooth pulled. It don't hurt. I don't want it pulled.
0: Now, wait a minute, Butch. Wait a minute. I'll be right back. May I talk to you, Doctor?
3: Why, certainly.
0: Now, look, Doc, I want to show Butch having a tooth pulled doesn't hurt at all.
3: Well, it really doesn't.
0: I know, but we've got to convince Butch. So I'll sit in the chair, you make believe that you're pulling my tooth, and I'll make a big nothing out of it.
3: That's an excellent idea. All right, come sit right down in the dentist's chair.
0: Now, look, Butch, I'm going to have my tooth pulled. Isn't that right, Doctor?
3: Yes. Come, Mr. Benny, open your mouth.
0: Watch this, Butch. Ah. See, Butch? Nothing to it.
3: Would you please open your mouth again, Mr. Benny?
0: Huh?
3: Open your mouth.
0: Ah. What is it, Doctor? What is it?
3: Oh, nurse.
4: Yes, Doctor?
3: Prepare the Novocaine.
0: What?
3: The third tooth from the end, the bicuspid, it has to come out.
0: But I don't want to get my tooth pulled. It doesn't hurt. Honest, Doctor, it doesn't hurt. I don't want to get my tooth pulled.
2: Go ahead, Doc. I'm holding them.
0: Look, let me go.
4: Here's the Novocaine, Doctor.
6: Thank you, nurse.
0: Doctor, you can't do this to me.
3: There. There, it's out.
2: Oh, boy. Look at that propeller spin.
3: Now, Butch, let me look at your tooth. Come on, open your mouth.
2: I don't want to.
3: Come on, Butch, open your mouth.
2: No.
0: Open that big mouth or I'll bash your head in.
2: Okay.
3: There's nothing wrong with your tooth, Sonny.
5: Oh, but Doctor, look how black it is.
3: He's been eating licorice.
0: What?
3: And Mr. Benny, for pulling your tooth, that will be $5.
0: You can deduct it from next month's rent. Come on, kids, let's get out of here.
7: 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And now let's listen as our happy-go-lucky singers salute the month of March.
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0: Ooh, Rochester, get me another ice bag.
11: Yes, sir.
0: And get me two more aspirins.
11: Yes, sir.
0: Ooh.
11: You know, boss, for a man who scored a touchdown with his own kickoff, you're making an awful fuss.
0: Never mind that. Get me the ice bag.
11: Okay, Red.
0: Good night, Dow.
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6: The Pepsodent Show, starring Bob Hope.

0: you so much. How do you do, ladies and gentlemen? This is Bob, way out west Hope, who says if you want to be a Western pal to your gal, just say, listen, Sal, use Pepsodent, and you won't have empty molars in the old corral. Or, this is Bob, Income Tax Hope, telling you we're paying more taxes and using more Pepsodent this year so we can be armed to the teeth. Yes, sir, I've been busy all week trying to fill out my income tax blank. This is the time of the year we all try hard to make deductions on our income tax. It's like trying to tilt a pinball machine with Morgenthau sitting on the end of it. I sent Henry Morgenthau a big tube of Pepsodent so I can clean him while he's cleaning me. No, really, I went down and paid my tax the other day without a single complaint, without a whimper. And in two more days, the Novocaine should all wear off. And I happened to mention to the income tax clerk that I was working for Pepsodent. Clerk says, we have a little radio program of our own. It's called Truth or Consequences. But when it comes to income tax, I'm lucky I'm living in California. Where else could I take off $5,000 for umbrellas? I shouldn't say that because the weather is beautiful now. We're now having the kind of weather we weren't having when we said we had it. Weren't we? But the sun has been shining beautifully for a whole week now, and I've got a wonderful tan on my face. That is the part above the waterline. Sun finally came out. A Democrat took his first look at the sun, smiled, and said, I knew Roosevelt would come through. But really, it's amazing what happened on Sunset Boulevard. When the water finally went down, they found two taxis, three buses, and an octopus who'd taken a wrong turn at Redonda Beach. At least the rain fills the yard with beautiful flowers. This is the only part of the country where you can pick water lilies and sit on the roof at the same time. And the fruit packers out here have a new idea this year. The oranges are all stamped, grown in California in spite of everything. But regardless of the weather, they always dress the same here. Back east, everybody bundles up in the cold weather. Out here, when you see a guy with an overcoat on, it means he hasn't been to Santa Anita. And it's wonderful the way you can pick oranges right off the trees out here. They told me at the hospital as they removed the buckshot. But gee, the way things grow out here in California, why, only last week I planted a little bit of a tree. And already it's dead. And everything in California grows so fast. In fact, every time the stork delivers the baby, he throws in a package of blue blades. I'll be back. Every time the stork delivers the baby, he throws in a package of blue blades free. Should have gone to the third grade. They told me it was swell there. But this, but I want to tell you, this is beautiful country out here, and what a view from Hollywood Boulevard. I'm doing great tonight, huh? I got a nice throat, too. I wish my agent had 10% of it, that's all. But what a beautiful view from Hollywood Boulevard. Go ahead, talk to each other while we rehearse, will you? I'll start over. This is beautiful country out here, and what a view from Hollywood Boulevard. Where else can you stand in the street, look up, and see snow-covered mountains and have your pocket picked at the same time? Thank you. I'm glad it's over, too.
1: Mr. Hope.
0: Yes?
1: Mr. Hope, I represent the Rainy Day Savings Association.
0: Yeah, what do? Save them up and send them to Florida?
1: Oh, no, no, you misunderstand, Mr. Hope. This is about money. Have you enough money put away for a big rain?
0: No, but I've got quite a bit.
1: I say, have you enough money put away for...
0: Just read your lines. I'm lousy.
1: Mr. Hope, I'm simply asking a very question.
0: Oh, God. You'd think I was wearing my galoshes over my mouth, wouldn't you?
1: I would like to talk about money, Mr. Hope.
0: If you feel anything, I'd cut in anywhere. It's all right.
1: Have you enough money put away for a big rain?
0: No, but I've got quite a bit put away for a drip, and I do mean me.
1: Surely, Mr. Hope, you must have heard about that old saying, take care of the pennies and the dollars will take care of themselves. That's the way to make both ends meet.
0: I knew there must be an easier way than the way they do it on a massaging table.
1: Well, I can see I'm not getting any place with you. Well, how about you, Mr. Baker? Do you know a good thing when you hear about it?
2: Say, I should say I do, brother. That's why I've been so hepped up on Pepsodent Antiseptic. You see, you can save real cash when you use it because it lasts three times as long and makes your money go three times as far. Now, here's the reason for that. Pepsodent Antiseptic, even when diluted with two parts of water, kills germs in seconds. And even after the dilution, it's a more effective germ killer than many mouth antiseptics used full strength. A United States government ruling provides that when the word antiseptic is used on the label, the product must kill germs. Standard laboratory tests are used to prove the germ-killing properties of all antiseptics. Now, many antiseptics do no more than just pass those tests. But Pepsodent does more, lots more. It passes these rigid tests even after it's diluted with water. So there you are, ladies and gentlemen. You can have the protection of Pepsodent Antiseptic and at the same time save money because it lasts three times as long. For these raw, changeable days, it's a good idea to have Pepsodent Antiseptic in your home. Use it as a gargle frequently. All you have to do to have this protection is phone your druggist and order a bottle of Pepsodent Antiseptic, the kind that lasts three times as long.

With a twist of the wrist, with your lips that insist, with that come here, the look in your eye. Just when I think we through, you do magic and make me love you. At the drop of a hat, it's as easy as that, with the merest attempt at a sigh. When I'm sure you're untrue, you do magic and make me love you. Yes, I'm just, after all, at your beck and your call. Seems we'll never be for you and me all over. With a twist of the wrist, I'd be back on your list. It doesn't matter how hard I may try. How can I get away from your very persuasive allure? With a twist of the wrist, I'm yours.

0: Yes, sir. That was Skinny Ennis and the Six Hits and a Miss singing Twist of the Wrist from the sensational New York production Crazy with the Heat. Say, Bill Goodman.
1: Oh, hello, Bob. You know, Bob, it's kind of tough getting back to work after all the fun we had over there at Catalina Island.
0: Oh, it sure is, Bill.
1: When we got there, did you see those pretty girls in short bathing suits standing with the ocean in back of them?
0: Oh, was that the ocean in back of them?
1: Gee, what a place that Catalina is. And those girls over there are so young and fresh, you know, just like little buds.
0: Yeah, I saw you trying to collect a corsage. Say, how big was that bathing suit your girl was wearing? Well, my girl's was even smaller.
1: You know, Bob, if girls' bathing suits get any smaller, they'll have to go in the water. I thought it was darn nice of you, though, to take your girl on that swell boat trip to Catalina.
0: Oh, it was nothing.
1: Gee, she rows well, doesn't she?
0: She could have done better with oars. Say, you disappeared that first night, Bill.
1: Yes, I did, Bob. I wanted to be alone, so I just sat in front of the window in the dark for hours, just staring out.
0: Gee, could you see her from your place, too? I spent the next afternoon lying in the warm sun. Did you see me out there?
1: Yes, I saw you, all right. Was that a bathing suit or a bet you had on?
0: Why, it was a bathing suit. Did you think the sleeves were too long?
1: Well, yes, I did, Bob. It'd be nicer if you let your fingers show a little. Gee, what an old-fashioned suit.
0: Why, Goodman, I thought my bathing suit looked very modern since I had the skirt shortened. I think it looks better above the knees.
1: Say, Bob, did you see Skinny Ennis in his bathing suit? He's thinner than I thought.
0: Yeah, he's the only man I ever saw swim out of his bathing suit without touching the sides.
1: Skinny Ennis made a big mistake, you know. He walked out on the shore and opened a big beach umbrella. It was too bad it was such a windy day.
0: Yeah, but I hear he made a wonderful landing at the Union Airport.
1: Say, by the way, did you see me swim underwater, Bob?
0: Yeah, you were good at swimming underwater. Where'd you learn to grab your nose and hold it so long?
1: I've been in this program 3 years, and he asked me a question like that.
0: Say, but I'm glad we went over to Catalina. Those little trips really helped me. I wonder where I should go next. No coaching from the audience, please.
1: Say, Rob, did you see the Chicago Cubs training over there?
0: Sure, Bill. That wasn't a very high fence. I even brought one of the Cubs back with me. Ladies and gentlemen, as a special treat, it is my pleasure to present one of baseball's outstanding pitchers and personalities at present in training with the Chicago Cubs at Catalina Island, Dizzy Dean.
2: Thanks, Bob.
0: Well, how are you, Dizzy?
2: Fine, but don't call me Dizzy.
0: Why? I thought everybody called you Dizzy.
2: They do, but somehow in this program, I resent it. You see, it's only my bullpen name.
0: Well, if it isn't Dizzy Dean, what is your right name? You know, the name on your bank account, on the checks you sign.
2: Oh, that's Mrs. Dizzy Dean.
0: Dizzy, you actually mean she wears the baseball pants in your family?
2: Yeah, and on her in this town, they'd look good.
0: Hey, you're playing with the Chicago Cubs, aren't you? You know, Dizzy, I was just thinking, you with Mr. Wrigley and me with Pepsodent, we're both living off gums, aren't we? Tell me, does Mr. Wrigley make you work during the off season?
2: Does he? Bob, you know those three little green men that dance around advertising his gum?
0: Why, yes.
2: Well, this winter there were four of us. Say, Bob, you seem to enjoy it when you... We're over watching our spring training. You ought to come over and visit me again on the island. Maybe next Friday.
0: I can't, Dizzy. That's the day I visit my brother on his island.
2: By the way, do you know my brother? Daffy?
0: What do you do? Use your own punctuation?
2: Listen. Listen, when I see a coma, I emphasize it.
0: What's that?
2: When I see a coma, I emphasize it.
0: Coma? I don't like to get personal. Did you ever room with Maxie Rosenblum?
2: Only when I went to Harvard.
0: Let's get back to the dull stuff. Say, Dizzy, I was sorry to hear you had a little trouble with your arm. What was the matter?
2: Well, my doctor thought it might be a bad tooth. He wanted to pull it, but fortunately, a friend of mine had told about Pepsodent toothpaste.
0: Yes, yes, go on.
2: Boy, on this program, you have to sweat for your money.
0: Well, listen to this. I know a lot about baseball myself. When I was a kid, I used to pitch for the Eagle Knob Skunks. Remember that time? Remember that time I met you? I was with the Skunks then, and you helped me quite a bit.
2: Shucks, Bob, that was nothing. Anybody could have told you about Lady Esther.
0: Well, when I played ball in those days, I used to have trouble with my batting. I'd always swing and miss.
2: Didn't you ever connect?
0: Yeah, one day I hit a long drive to the outfield. I slid in the first, then I slid in the second, then I slid in the third, then I slid in the second.
2: What'd you go back to second for?
0: My pants. I got to be a pretty good batter, though. One thing those pitchers couldn't do was scare me away from the plate. I remember one fellow threw a ball straight at my head.
2: What happened, Bob?
0: I heard a rhapsody. Say, Dizzy, while you're here in Hollywood, is there anything I can do for you?
2: There sure is, Bob. I'd really like to meet Hedy Lamarr.
0: Hedy Lamarr, huh? Well, take a train to Kansas City, Diz. The line starts there.
2: I've been meaning to ask you, Bob, what's all this I hear about Hollywood wolves?
0: Oh, that's just a guy that likes to walk down Hollywood Boulevard and look at all the pretty girls and wants to talk to them and get to know them.
2: Well, I'll be darned. I'm a wolf.
0: You know, Diz, you'd be pretty popular with the girls if you were as big and strong as I am.
2: Are you kidding?
0: Wait a minute, Dizzy. I think I'm as strong as you are. Let's shake hands and see who has the strongest grip.
2: All right. Put your hand in mine. Now squeeze.
0: Now will you put it in my pocket for me? Thank you, Dizzy Dean. And Dizzy will be back with us in a few minutes, folks. And now a funny little story about a funny little fellow whose name was Alexander. The six hits and a miss, Pauline, Professor Colonna, Bill Goodman, Brendan Cabina, and Skinny Ennis' orchestra will help me tell you about Alexander the Swoosh.

0: What would I be if my father were a gopher and my mother had been a raccoon?
1: Now, let me see. I could be in a half gopher and half raccoon.
0: Gosh, that makes me a goon.
1: Check.
2: Goose, goose, Alec is a half a goose. Goose, goose, Alec is a half a goose.
3: Suppose my mother was a badger, and suppose my father was a stag.
1: I'll run that down. That's half badger and half stag? Oh, sister, that makes you... Say, you're lonesome, aren't you?

0: see Gondo.
1: Now, supposing my mother was a dragon, and let's say my father was a skunk.
2: We're gonna have that, bud. That's half dragon and half skunk.
1: You dig me.
2: Oh, brother, you ain't sober, are you, huh?
3: Spruce, spruce, Alexander is a spruce. Spruce, spruce, Alexander is a spruce.
4: Now, on my father's side, I'm a jaybird, and they say my mother was a turkey. I died very young.
2: Oh, no kidding. Half jaybird and half turkey?
4: Well, that doesn't make me very perky, does it?
3: That's our lesson for today. Teacher, can't we go and play?
2: Yeah, but look, what's half swan and half a goose?
3: We don't know.
2: Oh, what's the use? What are you laughing at, Kelowna?

0: you can really empty a studio, that Jerry. That was the entire mob and Jim the cop, ladies and gentlemen.
1: Say, Bob, who's that girl over there at the piano? What's she doing all alone? She looks like she hasn't got a friend in the world.
2: Gosh, I feel sorry for her. As a matter of fact, she hasn't got many friends. A swell kid like that, too. I met her for the first time at Helen's about a month ago.
1: Well, what's the payoff?
2: Well, we were telling all about our lives. Heart-to-heart stuff, you know. Would have been okay over the telephone, but not face-to-face. Oh, it's a darn shame.
3: Yes, it is a shame that anyone needs suffer from this kind of a whispering campaign. Especially when it's usually so easy to avoid. There's no trick at all in keeping your breath sweet and pure. 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

0: Well, folks, here we are in the ninth inning of this great baseball game. Bob's Hope team is out there in the field. There's the hit. It's a high fly ball. Hope himself is out in the field. He's going to try to get it. He's circling under it now. It's coming down. Is there a doctor in the house? Well, Bob Hope is forfeiting the game. He's going back to the locker room to see if he can sign up some better players for his ball club. We take you now to the locker room where Bob is trying to sign his star holdout.
1: You like pitching tomorrow, Dizzy?
2: Sure, Chief.
1: Think you can win?
2: Sure, Chief.
1: Know what'll happen if you don't win?
2: Sure, Super Chief.
1: Well, then, we're ready to draw up your contract, Dizzy. Here's my lawyers, Blitz, Fitz, Mitz, and Barney Dean.
3: How did Barney Dean get in there?
1: He owns a fountain pen. Now, Dizzy, if you'll just sign this.
3: Now, wait a minute. I won't sign this baseball contract, Hope. I don't like it.
1: Why, there's nothing wrong with that contract. I copied it right from the one Paramount gave me.
3: That's what I don't like about it. Why should I have to carry out the garbage?
1: I don't carry out the garbage at Paramount. My nose turns up like this naturally.
3: I don't know whether I like this contract or not. Where's the part where it says how much money I get?
1: Right there in the white print. Now, come on. Now, come on, Dizzy, sign up. And remember, you'll have to abide by our training rules. You can't go out with girls, understand?
3: Listen here. If I want to go out with a girl, I'll go out with a girl, see?
1: Oh, yeah?
3: Yeah.
1: Oh, yeah?
3: Yeah.
1: Has she got a friend?
3: Never mind. Never mind, I ain't gonna sign.
1: Listen, Diz, you better sign with me because right now my assistant is in New York trying to sign up one of the greatest baseball players of all time, Babe Ruth. Hello?
4: Great news. This is your assistant, Colonna, and I'm in New York talking with the Babe. She said no.
1: Professor, you're supposed to be signing up a baseball player.
4: Well, I have. I've just signed up a trained bear to play second base.
1: A bear? Colonna, that's dangerous.
4: Nonsense. This bear is trained, and I've got him eating out of my hand. In fact, I'm going to feed him a little piece of candy now, and he'll eat it right out of my hand. Here, nice bear, eat this piece of candy. Yes, boss, I've got him eating right out of my shoulder.
1: Colonna, how do you always get into foolish predicaments?
4: I got a season pass.
1: Well, you know, Diz, I really don't need you. I'm negotiating with another great pitcher. Did you ever hear about Skinny Ennis?
3: Sure, I know all about Skinny Ennis.
1: Isn't it a shame? I'll get it, Diz. Hello, Hope's Pepsi and Polecats. Our catcher's sly, our pitcher's mysterious, and we expect to win the World Series.
4: He's delirious. Listen, Hope, great news. I just found a baseball pitcher who can pitch a curve, a spitball, a drop, and a fastball all at the same time.
1: Professor, in order to do that, a player would have to have four arms. That's impossible.
4: You hear that, Joe? Is it impossible? Well, stop shaking one head yes and the other one no.
1: Professor, you signed up a baseball player who has two heads and four arms?
4: Yes, two arms face one way and two arms face the other way. It's wonderful.
1: What's so wonderful about it?
4: He could scratch himself any place.
1: Colonna, you irk me.
4: No, you irk me. You're a bigger irk.
1: Say, Diz, look out the window. Here come the pitcher and catcher Colonna signed up for me yesterday. Let's listen to what they're saying.
5: Brenda, what is it, Copina?
6: Well, us being baseball players.
5: Yeah, but you take the game too seriously. What an argument you gave that umpire because you didn't like his decision.
6: Oh, I didn't mind his decision, but I got awful sore when he dusted home plate with my hair.
5: Yeah, at least he should have taken it off your head first. Colbina, do you really like being a baseball player?
6: Sure. Oh, I haven't had so much fun since I was in Seattle during the blackout.
5: Oh, gosh, baseball players are so romantic. I was out with a baseball player once. He was with the Yankees.
6: With the Yankees? Where'd you meet him, walking through Central Park?
5: No, marching through Georgia. Say, you went out with a baseball player from the House of David, didn't you?
6: Yeah. He had a great big bushy beard all over his face.
5: Did you neck with him?
6: Yeah. the first time I ever kissed a guy and had two helpings of shredded wheat. Oh, you know, every time I wanted to kiss him, he'd cry so hard tears rolled into his beard.
5: Well, what did you do when you wanted him to kiss you?
6: Oh, I'd just say, shoot the shrubbery to me, blubbery. Oh, come on. Here's Bobsy's office. Let's go in.
5: Hello, Bobsy.
1: Oh, hello, girls. And when I call you that, I'm spreading propaganda.
3: Hey, what is this?
1: Oh, Dizzy, let me introduce you formally. These are Brenda and Kabina.
3: Hello. Nice to meet all the DiMaggio boys.
6: Say, Dizzy, just put your arms around my neck and show me how to play baseball. Come on, put your arms around my neck.
1: Wait a minute. That's not baseball.
6: Every game I try to play, some wise guy's got to umpire.
1: Oh, now, get out of here. I've got to talk to Diz. Say, Diz, now that I see what kind of baseball players Colonna sent me, there's nothing I can do but hire you at whatever salary you want. It's my only chance.
3: Well, Bob, I'll sign, but only if you give me a salary of $50,000 and 10% of the gate on weekdays and 15% on Sundays.
1: Okay.
6: Gosh, Bobsy, how are you going to figure that out?
1: Oh, don't worry, Kabina. I've got this automatic adding, subtracting, and multiplying machine here. It'll add up those figures in the jiffy, and I'll finally have Dizzy signed. Here goes. I press the button on the adding machine.

0: Anybody got a pencil? Good night, ladies and gentlemen. Next week, we're going to have a big show because we're going to have the groaner, old Bing, back here. And we're really going to do a little road of some kind. I don't know. But Bing Crosby will be here next week and the regular gang. Good night.
1: Don't forget next week, ladies and gentlemen, Bing Crosby and Bob Hall. This is Bill Goodman saying good night for Pepsodent. This is the National Broadcasting Company.

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19: Today, with John Lund in the role of Chris Warner, we escape to a harborfront in Venezuela and a grim voyage which started from there, as told by Martin Storm and his gripping tale, A Shipment of Mute Fate.

0: I stopped on the wharf at La Guayra and looked up the gangplank toward the liner Shankay, standing there quietly at her moorings. The day was warm under a bright tropic sun, and the harbor beyond the ship lay drowsy and silent. But all at once, in the midst of those peaceful surroundings, a cold chill gripped me, and I shivered with sudden dread. Dread of the thing I was doing and was about to do. But too much had happened to turn back now. I'd gone too far to stop. I set the box down on the edge of the wharf, placed it carefully so as to be in plain sight and within gunshot of the captain's bridge. I knew what I was going to do, but I couldn't forget that a certain pair of beady eyes were watching every move I made. Eyes that never blinked and never closed, just watched and waited. I turned and started up the gangplank.
1: You startled me, sir. I didn't hear... Why, it's Mr. Warner.
0: Well, hello, Mother Willis. How's the best-looking stewardess on the Seven Seas?
1: I'm fine, Mr. Warner. Well, I guess I'd better run along now and get on with my chores.
0: Wait a minute. That's a fine greeting after 2 months.
1: Well, it's just that I'm so busy.
0: No, I don't believe a word of it. Sailing day's tomorrow. You're simply avoiding me, that's all.
1: Oh, no, Mr. Warner, really, I'm not.
0: And on the trip down from New York, you said I was your favorite passenger.
1: Well, but I'm only trying...
0: What's that you're carrying in your apron?
1: Oh, it's nothing, just supplies.
0: Supplies? Here, let's have a look.
1: No, please.
0: Why, it's a cat.
1: It's Clara, Mr. Warner. Mr. Bowman said I had to leave her ashore, and I just couldn't.
0: Who's Mr. Bowman?
1: The new chief steward. Well, Clara's been aboard with me for 2 years, and I just can't leave her here in a foreign country. Especially with her condition, so delicate and all.
0: Well, I hope you get away with it.
1: You won't tell anyone?
0: Oh, not a soul. As a matter of fact, if things don't work out right, we may both end up smuggling. To have had you aboard on the trip down 2 months ago, Christopher, and I'm happy to have you along with us on the run back to New York.
2: Oh, thanks, Captain Wood. There is one thing, though.
0: Uh-huh. What's that?
2: I'm having a little trouble with the customs men here. I wondered if you...
0: I can't do it, Christopher. I cabled your father just this morning. Told him I would have done it for you if I possibly could. He sent a request from New York, you know.
2: Yes, I thought he would. I wired him from upriver last week.
0: Well, I hated to refuse, but... That's absolutely out of the question.
2: Captain Wood, I'm afraid I don't follow you.
0: My responsibility to the passengers, son. We'll have women and children aboard, and on a liner, the safety of the passengers comes ahead of anything else.
2: But with proper precautions...
0: Something might happen.
2: What?
0: I don't know what, but something might.
2: You've carried worse things.
0: There isn't anything worse. Any skipper afloat will bear me out. No, Christopher, I simply can't take the chance. That's final.
2: It wasn't final if I could do anything about it. I hadn't come down here to spend 2 months in that stinking back country and then be stopped on the edge of the wharf. 2 months of it. Heat, rain, insects, malaria. I'd gone clear in past the headwaters of the Orinoco. Traveled through country where every step along the jungle trail might be the last one. Oh, Sanchez!
3: Si, Senor Warner.
2: Better start looking for a place to camp. It'll be dark in a little while.
3: Si, Senor. Very soon we turn to river, camp on rocks by water. This very bad country.
2: This very bad country. You've been saying that for 10 days now. Very bad country.
3: Si, Senor Warner, this very bad country.
2: Oh, skip it. For all the luck we've had so far, it might as well be Central Park.
3: Central Park? I don't understand.
2: Oh, never mind.
4: Push
2: we don't...
4: Here,
2: what's the matter? Quiet there, quiet! Sanchez, what's wrong?
3: They're in the path. See, Bushmaster!
2: Bushmaster, the deadliest snake in the world. Bushmaster, its Latin name was Lachesis muta, mute fate. It lay there in the center of the path, a 10-foot length of silent death, coiled loosely in an undulant loop, ready to strike violently at the least movement. Here was the one snake that would go after any animal that walked, or any man. It lay there and watched us, not moving, not afraid. Ready for anything. The splotch of its colors stood out like some horrible, gaudy floor mat lying there on the brown background of the jungle,
0: waiting for someone to step on it. Here was what I'd come 2,000 miles for, a bushmaster. It was 3 days later when Sanchez brought me the snake in a rubber bag. He was shaking so hard, I thought for a moment the thing had struck him.
3: One thing you make sure, Senor Warner, no turn him loose in Venezuela. Because he know I the one who catch him, and he know where I live.
0: All right, Sanchez. I'll keep an eye on him.
3: He know you pay me to catch him. All the time he watch and wait. You no forget that, Senor Warner. Because he no forget. Not ever.
0: Well, after going through all that trouble and danger, I wasn't going to let a pig-headed ship's captain stop me at the last minute. At least not as long as the cables were still in operation between La Guaira and New York. Morning, Captain Wood. Boy at the hotel said you wanted to see me.
4: That's right, Christopher. Do. Sit down.
0: Thank you.
4: Seems you weren't willing to let us stand the way we left them yesterday.
0: Sorry to go over your head, Captain Wood, but I had to. The museum sent me all the way down here for that snake, and I'm not going to be stopped by red tape. Why, this will be the only live bushmaster ever brought to the United States.
4: If I had my way, Christopher. But orders are orders. I got a cable from the head office this morning. All right, now, suppose we talk about precautions.
0: Well, I'll handle it any way you say.
4: It's got to have a stronger box. That crate's too flimsy.
0: Oh, it's stronger than it looks. That wire screen on top would hold a wildcat. But anyway, I bought a heavy sea chest this morning. We'll put the crate inside it.
4: That sounds all right. You've got a lock on it.
0: Heavy padlock. It's fixed so the lid can be propped open a crack without unlocking it. Snake's got to have air.
4: All right. But in dirty weather, that lid stays shut. I'm taking no chances.
0: Fair enough.
4: We'll keep the blasted thing in my inside cabin, where I sleep. I can't have it in the baggage room. And nobody on boards to know about it.
0: Whatever you say, Captain. We won't have any trouble. After all, it's only a snake. It doesn't have any magical powers.
4: I saw a bushmaster in the zoo at Caracas once. Had it in a glass cage with double walls. Never move. Just lie there and look at you as long as you were in sight. Gave a man the creeps.
0: I didn't know they had a bushmaster at the Caracas Zoo.
4: They don't now. Found the glass broke one morning. The snake gone. Night watchman was dead. They never found out what happened.
0: Well, the watchman must have broken the glass by accident some way.
4: The way they figured it, the glass was broke from the inside. We sail in 4 hours.
0: Into the Caribbean, with perfect weather and a sea as smooth as an inland lake. The barometer dropped a little on the third day, but cleared up overnight, left nothing worse than a heavy swell. But in spite of the calm seas and pleasant weather, I found myself feeling more and more often an ominous foreboding. I was developing an almost unnatural fear of that snake. I stayed clear of the passengers pretty much. Got the habit of dropping into Captain Wood's quarters several times a day. He kept the heavy box underneath his berth. I'd approach it quietly and shine my flashlight through the open crack. Never once could I catch that 12-foot devil asleep or even excited. He'd be lying there, half-coiled, his head raised a little, staring out of those beady black eyes, waiting. He'd still be like that when I turn away to leave. Maybe that's what bothered me. That horrible and constant watchful waiting. What in the name of heaven was he waiting for?
1: Well, hello there, Mr. Warner.
0: Oh, how are you, Mother Willis?
1: My, but you and the captain spend an awful lot of time around this cabin. I'm beginning to think the two of you must have some guilty secret.
0: Oh, no, no, nothing like that, Mother Willis. I don't know about Captain Wood, but I certainly don't have any guilty secret. She's running quite a swell out there, Mr. Bowman.
5: Yeah, it's a little heavy, all right, Mr. Warner. Guess a storm passed through to the west of us yesterday when the glass dropped.
0: Think it missed us then, huh?
5: Well, that's where the mate figures. Sure stirred up some water, though.
0: This'll put half the passengers in their bunks.
5: Makes it great for my department. Two-thirds of them will want a steward to hold their heads.
0: They'll keep Mother Willis so busy that you... Wait.
5: What?
0: Look at the size of that wave.
5: Great, Jehoshaphat. We're going to take it on the port bow. You better hang on.
0: Oh. That was a freak if there ever was one. Not another wave that size in sight.
5: Yeah, you see them like that sometimes, even on a calm sea. I better get below, Mr. Warner. That water probably did some damage on the officer's deck.
0: Yeah, I suppose. What did you say?
5: The wheel companionway was open on the port side. The bridge cabins must have taken a pretty bad smashing. They're right below the... Something wrong, Mr. Warner?
0: Oh, no. No, nothing at all, Mr. Bowman. At least, I hope not. I didn't stop to find Captain Wood. Of course, I knew it was only one chance in a thousand, but the chances against that freak wave were one in a thousand, too. I stumbled down the companionway and along the passage to the captain's cabin.
1: Oh, come on in, Mr. Warner.
0: Oh, Mother Willis.
1: My, isn't this cabin a mess? I'm trying to get some of these things out to dry.
0: Yeah. Well, I just wanted to check. Where's that box that was under the captain's bunk?
1: Oh, that? Oh, I just threw it out on the deck.
0: What?
1: Well, the desk over there slid into it. It was all smashed.
0: But the small box inside of it. What happened to that?
1: Oh, they were both splintered, Mr. Warner. Broke wide open.
0: Oh, no.
1: Why, Mr. Warner, you're white as a sheet.
0: Mother Willis, will you go find Captain Wood?
1: Yes, sir.
0: Tell him to come down here immediately.
1: Well, of course, Mr. Warner. I'll go tell him right away. I can finish up here.
0: I pulled open the top door of the bureau beside me and took out the captain's flashlight and a loaded pistol. Mother Willis had left a mop standing by the door. I put my foot on the head of it and snapped off the handle. Every move I made turned into slow motion. I could hear my own heart beating. Slowly, I started to search the cabin. Sodden heaps of clothing were scattered around on the wet, black floor. I punched at them one at a time, holding the gun cocked, the flashlight pointing along the stick. Nothing. I worked around the room, throwing the light into the dark corners, back of the desk, under the bunk. Wherever I turned, I could feel those cold, unblinking eyes at my back, watching and waiting. Still nothing. Using the stick, I pushed open the closet door, threw the light inside. Carefully, I poked at the boxes and junk on the floor. The snake was not in the closet. Inch by inch, I covered the entire cabin. And only then, the horrible realization began to dawn on me. Captain Wood.
4: Mother Willis just told me. Well, Christopher. So, it's happened.
0: That's right. It's happened.
4: I see you found the gun. That's good. We better start by searching the cabin here.
0: Captain Wood, I just finished searching it.
4: Oh. Women, kids, that thing loose on board. 1,000 places for it to hide. Heaven help us, Christopher. Starting to blame anybody now, gentlemen. I didn't call you in here to pass judgment. The thing's done, and that's that.
6: Yeah, you're right.
4: What we
6: there,
4: have
6: Captain.
4: Got to do is to make up our minds how we're going to handle it.
5: Well, it'd be easy if we didn't have to tell the passengers and crew. I've seen panics aboard liners before.
4: I agree with you, Mr. Bowman, but I don't quite see how we can avoid it.
6: They got a right to know. As long as that snake's loose, everybody on board's on the same danger. And they all ought to know about it.
0: Captain Wood, that thing is 12 feet long. It can't simply crawl into a crack. Why don't we make a quick search of the whole ship before we spread any alarm?
4: I thought of that, Christopher.
5: Well, as far as I can see, the only place it couldn't be is in the boilers or on top of the galley stove.
6: It might have crawled overboard.
4: No. We can't count on that. We've got to assume it's on the ship somewhere.
6: Yeah, that could be anywhere. In a coil of a rope or in a pile of clothes or under a baby's crib. Or even
0: You've already said it. That bushmaster could be anywhere. We've got to do something, and we've got to do it fast.
4: All right. I think the best idea is to follow Mr. Warner's suggestion. Make a quick search first. You agree to that?

0: alone in the dim baggage room, I went through the same movements as I had earlier in the captain's cabin. Gun in one hand, flashlight in the other, poking into every dark corner behind every trunk and box. Since the baggage room was empty, I could keep the gun cocked and ready. The rest of those poor devils were having to do the same thing barehanded. All over the ship, the search went on.
1: Here now, Stuart. What on earth are you doing, rummaging through my cabin?
2: I'm just checking up, ma'am.
1: Well, I'm quite sure there's nothing in here that has to be checked.
2: I'm sorry, ma'am. It's captain's orders. It'll only take a few minutes.
1: Well, I've never heard of such a thing. A passenger simply doesn't have any privacy at all. I've traveled on a lot of different lines, but I've certainly never heard of anything.
3: Sorry, sir. I wonder if you'd mind moving over to the other rail. I'd like to look through these lockers.
4: Sure, go ahead. What's the matter? You lost something?
3: No, nothing like that. No, just looking things over.
4: Well, there's nothing in there but life preservers.
3: Yeah, that's right.
4: You must be getting ready to sink the boat, huh? You got to collect the insurance on it, is that it? You got to send us all to the bottom, I know.
0: But not one of us could find that deadly shape, coiled in some dark corner or outstretched along a window seat. Not one of us caught a glimpse of that horrid head with its beady, black, watchful eyes. The thing lay waiting out there, somewhere along the decks, shaded in the gathering dusk. But where, we didn't know. It was nearly dark when we met together again in the chart room.
5: Well, gentlemen, there's no other way around it. We've risked all the time we can. We've got to warn the passengers.
3: How we do it, Captain? Call them all together in the lounge?
5: No, indeed. If we did anything like that, we'd be asking for a panic.
2: We'll get one whether we ask for it or not.
5: Pick a few men and go through the cabin decks. Tell them individually, inside their cabins. Watch for any that act like they might cause trouble, and we keep an eye on them. Handle the crew the same way. As soon as you're finished, arm all the deck officers and start searching again. Yeah. Our only chance of preventing a riot is to find that damnable snake.
0: The slow nightmare that followed grew worse by the hour. None of us slept. All the ship's officers not on duty kept on with that endless search. Passengers locked themselves in their cabins or huddled together in the lounges, knowing all the time that no spot on board could be called safe. Fear was a heavy fog in the lungs of all of us, and every light on the vessel burned throughout the night. Morning came and brought no relief. Terror and tension mounted by the hour.
6: There now, Mrs. Crane. Stop getting yourself all worked up and go back to your cabin. The horrid thing's probably crawled overboard anyway.
7: You're just saying that. You're paid to say it. You don't know. Nobody knows.
6: Now. Everything's going to be all right.
7: If only we could do something. If all of us could only get off this ship, they could fumigate it. Yes, that's what we've got to do. We've got to get off the ship.
6: No, wait. Mr. Bowman, she's going to jump. Grab her.
7: No,
4: nice swim, Mr. Bowman. Get her down to her cabin. Whatever you do, don't turn her loose.
8: You never know when it might strike you. You can't put on a coat or move a chair without risking your life, and something's got to be done. It might be right here in this lounge.
9: All right, mister. All right, you better quiet down and take it easy.
8: Take it easy, eh? You're a great officer. Why don't you do something about it? That thing might be crawling around here right under our feet somewhere.
9: I said shut up. What are you trying to do, start a panic?
8: I got a right to talk. I don't want to die, and no one's going to tell me what...
0: The second night passed, and morning came around again. A gray and rainy day that dragged past, and then night came down. Third night of the terror. Again, every light burned, and the whole ship seethed in the throes of incipient panic. Faced by a horror they'd never met on the sea before, crew and officers alike were on the verge of revolt. Passengers sat huddled in a trance-like stupor, ready to scream at the slightest unknown sound. At seven bells, I made my way forward to the chart room. Found Captain Wood bent over a desk.
10: Oh, hello, Christopher. Come on in, sit down.
0: It's got to be somewhere, Captain Wood. It's got to be.
10: I don't know. You could search this ship for 6 months and never touch all the places aboard. If we can only hold out for 2 more days, we'll be in.
0: What's your home office say?
10: Here's the latest wireless from them. Keep quiet and keep coming.

0: else can we do?
1: A cigarette, please.
2: Oh, thanks.
0: How is it on the decks?
2: Pretty bad. Anything could happen.
0: Yeah. That's right. I took the guns away from the men. One pistol shot, we'd have a riot on our hands.
2: The whole thing's my fault, Captain Wood. That's what I can't forget.
0: Now, take it easy, lad.
2: There was only some way I could pay for it myself, alone.
0: No. I know how you feel, but it's no more your fault than mine or the man who asked you to bring that snake back alive. Nobody planned this. You better try to get a little sleep, I think.
2: Sleep?
0: Mr. Bowman made some coffee down in the steward's galley a while ago. Better go on down and get yourself a cup and then rest for a couple of hours.
2: Rest? I can't rest.
0: Christopher, it's not going to help anything if you stumble through a hatch half asleep and break your neck, now is it? Hmm? Go on, get some coffee.
2: Okay.
0: One way or another, we've got to hold out for 2 more days.
2: The light was on in the steward's galley, and the coffee pot was standing on the stove. It was still warm, so I didn't bother to heat it. I poured out a cup, carried it over, and set it on the porcelain tabletop in the center of the room. I started to light a cigarette. The door of the pan cupboard beneath the sink was standing slightly ajar, and I happened to glance toward it. I dropped the cigarette and moved slowly backward. I'd found the Bushmaster. As I moved, the snake slid out of the cupboard in a single sinuous glide and drew back into a loose coil on the galley floor, never taking his eyes off me. I moved slowly back, waiting any moment for that deadly, slithering strike. How had he known it was me? He'd stayed quiet when Bowman was here. How had he picked the first time in 5 days that I was without a gun? My hands touched the cold bulkhead behind me, and I stopped. Only then I realized in terror what I'd done. The call button and door were on the far side of the room. I backed into a dead end. I stared at the snake in fascination, expecting any moment the ripping slash of those poisoned fangs. The horrible coils tightened a little, then were still again. 10 million years of evolution to produce this moment. Homo sapiens versus Lucasus Muta. Man against mute fate. And all the odds were on fate. I knew then that I was going to die. I could feel the sweat run down between the painted wall and the palms of my hands pressing against it. My skin crawled and twitched. The pit of my stomach was cold as ice. There was no sound but the rush of blood in my ears. The snake shifted again, drawing into a tighter coil. Always tighter. Why didn't the devil get it over with? And for just an instant, his head veered away. Something moved over by the stove. I didn't dare turn to look at it. Slowly, it moved out into my line of vision. It was a cat. That scrawny cat, Clara, that Mother Willis had sneaked aboard in La Guaira. Its back was arched. Every hair stood on end. It moved stiff-legged now, walking in a half circle around the snake. The Bushmaster moved slowly, kept watching the cat. He tightened. He was going to strike at any second. He struck and missed. The cat was barely out of reach. Now she was walking back and forth again. She was asking to die. Missed again by a fraction of an inch. He was striking now without even going to a full coil. Missed again and again. Always missing by the barest margin. Each time the cat danced barely out of reach. Each time she countered with one precise spat of a dainty paw, bracing her skinny frame on 3 stiff legs. And then suddenly, I realized what she was doing. The Bushmaster was tiring, and one strike was just an instant slow. But in that split second, sharp claws raked across the evil head and ripped out both its eyes. The cat had deliberately blinded the snake. He didn't bother to coil now, but slid after her in a fury, striking wildly, always missing. And every strike was a little slower than the last one, until finally, as the snake's neck stretched out at the end of a strike, the cat made one leap and sank her razor-sharp teeth just back of the ugly head, sank them until they crunched bone. With tooth and claw, she clung as the monstrous snake flailed and lashed on the floor, striving to get those hideous coils around her, trying to break her hold, to shake off the slow and certain paralyzing death that gradually crept over him, and at last stilled his struggles forever. I took a deep breath. The first in minutes. The cat lay on her side on the floor, panting, resting from the fight just over. She had a right to rest. That mangy, brave, beautiful alley cat had just saved my life. And maybe others as well. But then, as I turned toward the stove, I suddenly became very humble. And I knew all at once what a small thing a human being really is. I and others aboard were still alive only by the merest accident. There were three reasons why that cat had fought and killed the world's deadliest snake. And those three reasons came tottering out from under the stove on shaky little legs. Three kittens, with their eyes bright with wonder, their tails stiff as pokers. Up on the decks, hundreds of passengers were waiting for the news that the days and nights of terror were ended. Well, they could wait a little longer. I pulled open the doors of the cabinet and found a can of milk. Then I dropped down on my knees on the floor of the cabin.

0: Escape, produced and directed by Norman McDonald, has brought you John Lund in A Shipment of Mute Fate by Martin Storm. 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Featured in the cast were Barry Kroger as Captain Wood and Lois Corbett as Mother Willis, with David Ellis, Don Diamond, and Vivi Janis. Special sound effects by Earl Keen and Gus Bays. The musical score was conducted by Leith Stevens. Next week.
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0: Next week, Escape with H.G. Wells' great story, The Country of the Blind, when our star will be that fine actor, Edmund O'Brien. Good night, then, until this same time next week, when once again CBS offers you Escape. John Lund may soon be seen starring the Paramount picture, Bride of Vengeance. This is Roy Rowan speaking. It's time now for the most wonderful hour of laughter on the air, the Mad and Merry 60 Minutes with the Jack Benny Show and with Amos and Andy. They will be heard over most of these same CBS stations, and Jack Benny will come to you over them all. You'll never miss them by staying tuned to the station where they say, "This is CBS, where 99 million people gather every week, the Columbia Broadcasting System."

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1: Good evening, ladies and gentlemen. We present for your enjoyment tonight and every weekday evening at this time, Chandu, the Magician. Before our drama starts, I would like to tell you some news, some very good news. We think it's safe to say that if you would like White King granulated soap, you can probably get it now from your grocer. You know, it has been awfully short and in many cases difficult, if not impossible, to obtain. This was because during the war years, we would not let White King quality down. And we just could not make enough of our kind of soap to fill the demand. Then, too, lots of people moved out west from the east. And once they tried White King, they found it different from, and many like it better, than any soap they'd ever used. There still isn't any too much White King, but if you're lucky, you'll find some at your grocer's tomorrow. And know what you'll say, do you? You'll say, I love White King. In the hidden room in the pyramid, Frank Chandler, known in the Far East as Chandu the Magician, has come face to face with the sinister Roxor at last. But before Roxor arrives, Princess Naji joins Chandler. At his insistence, she agrees to hide in the shadows so Roxor will not see her. Chandler has almost led Roxor to the point of disclosing where Robert Regent is when Roxor discovers Naji's presence. Realizing he has been tricked, he snatches up a glass tube filled with a deadly gas, smashes it on the floor, and is gone. Meanwhile, the present scene opens in Roxor's rooms in Cairo. Chandu, the Magician.
2: Cairo tomorrow. Let us have a little joy tonight.
3: Allahu Akbar!
2: Tonight we laugh, and plans to capture the world are forgotten.
4: What hast thou done for him? What is behind the curtain?
2: Feed yourselves and await entertainment from the Arabian Night! Listen and watch. I draw the curtain. But wait! Wow!
4: A dancing girl!
3: Be Sakaira!
5: Camille!
2: Beautiful as the morn.

0: money. Are you miser?
1: No, by honor!
2: A lot of gears. Tiny a gears.
0: Hold on. Wait. More is coming.
1: I'm not a Khedive commanding entertainment, Selim.
0: Not even a sultan can have more enjoyment than we.
3: Is this a cafe that you must have music and dancing? Is this the way you behave yourselves when I'm not here? Must you be watched like children? Tell him, what do you mean by this?
0: It was an hour of entertainment, nothing more. Go outside and wait, brothers.
3: Fools, weaklings. Take the girl and the musician, see they do not return.
4: Pleasure.
3: I have no enjoyment, as you call it. There is no time for anything but the work.
4: The great Roxor is above these simple things. You need them not. We are but past the hours until you should return.
3: Very well. For this one time, I shall say no more of it.
4: Hasselchen.
3: Selim, in this great moment, I cannot be too angry. Even with fools. I, Roxor, am all powerful.
4: You have always had great power, Athens. Has more come to you?
3: You shall hear.
5: Chandler, the great Chandler, he's dead.
4: Dead? Is it so?
3: Dead by my own hand. And not alone Chandler. The Princess Nagi as well. I have killed them both.
4: Great is Allah. But the secrets, Roxor. How will you learn the secrets now?
3: I do not need his secrets. We had not meant to kill him until I had learned more. But when Nagi... I saw Nagi there. I knew she had lied to me. No one lies to Roxor twice.
4: I do not question your wisdom, Athene. But the secret of Robert Regent...
3: Do not concern yourself, Selim. I will get it from him.
4: Yes, master. Is it permitted to ask, how Chandu died?
3: Tonight I am in a mood to answer your question. But I have been asking questions of myself. How did Chandler know of that room? And I have the answer. The boy who found his way to that room this afternoon was Regent's son. He must have told Chandler so that when I returned, he was waiting for me.
4: Roxor, again I say, I do not question your wisdom. But if the boy saw you...
3: He saw me working on my great experiment, and he called me by my name.
4: Allah! It is only by Chandu's magic he could have known.
3: I tell you that magic was nothing but tricks.
4: Your father.
3: I left the boy there. I thought he would starve to death before he found the way out.
4: By the beard of the prophet Roxor, thou art as great as Saladin.
3: I could have made use of Chandler and his trickery. I went so far as to offer him a place with me.
4: Then such an honor does not come to every man.
3: What man would not seize a chance for power?
4: What man could dare to stand against you, master?
3: Almost I had told him where Regent is. But it is over now. When the Regent's wife goes to find why her brother has not returned from the pyramid, in one breath, she will lie dead beside him.
4: You have spoken, master. And many years from now, some Ferengi will find a way to that place of burial. He will die, and men will say it was an ancient curse.
3: I chose well when I chose you for my work, Selim. That is very amusing.
4: You are, Selim. Nazi's people, too, will search for her. By Allah, the world will be yours indeed.
3: To hold in my hand like a man. I have wasted time enough. You have a report for me, Selim? Or did the dancing girl drive it out of your head?
4: No, master, no. I have word of Abdallah the Bedouin.
3: So?
4: I have been told he loves Regent's beautiful daughter.
3: What is this? The son of a desert chief? The man who is to bring his people to my feet?
4: I tell you only what is told to me, master.
3: A Bedouin? A fighting man as merciless as I myself? Must be a lie. Abdallah swept away by the emotion of fools. I will not... Who is that?
0: Who comes?
1: One who waits.
0: Enter.
6: Who is it you have brought?
3: Oh, he is here. By all means, bring him in.
7: Take your hands off me, you big lug.
3: Tell him he is the son of Robert Regent. Oh. Let him go, Hassan. Wait outside.
8: Aye, boy. Oh,
7: so it's you again. By golly, ever since we saw you in the crystal ball,
3: oh, you saw me in a crystal ball. The sorcery of Chandu, I suppose.
7: It sure was. We heard everything you said to the princess.
3: And what was that?
7: Look, what is this? I was just out in the hotel garden minding my own business, and those two guys grabbed me. What do you want?
3: Perhaps it is something you can tell me.
7: Or perhaps... I can't tell you anything. And I wouldn't if I could.
3: No?
7: No. So tell your little private Gestapo to let me out of here.
3: When I have finished with you, you may go. But that will be when you have learned.
7: Learned what, as if I cared?
3: You shall see what it means to oppose Roxor Selim.
2: Aye.
7: Sure. Tell me a lot of things so I can go home and tell my uncle.
3: Ah, yes. Your uncle, Chandler. Chandu, the magician.
7: You bet. You'll never beat him. He's too smart for you.
3: Sit down, my young friend.
7: No, thanks.
3: As you will. When I have finished with you, you will be taken to the street and released. But your uncle you will not see again.
7: No, no. Hey, what do you mean?
3: I mean, you impertinent young puppy, your uncle is dead.
7: No, he is not. You're just saying that to make me talk.
3: Oh, you think so?
7: You're trying to find out a lot of stuff about him. Well, I won't tell you anything. I don't believe you.
3: Do you know where he went with the Princess Nachi?
7: Well, I know where he went, but the princess wasn't with him.
3: To the pyramid?
7: Okay. You knew that anyway if you went back to get your thing.
3: And Nachi was not with him.
7: No, she was... Say, is that where she went?
3: You are beginning to believe me. Perhaps you heard the plan that Nachi was to hide. And this...
7: She was not. My uncle wouldn't let her go with him.
3: Still, I tell you, we are both there now. Lying on the cold stone near the sarcophagus. Dead.
7: You mean you killed them? Oh, I don't believe it.
3: You shall believe me. Listen, you young fool. You saw the chemicals in that room.
7: Why, sure we saw them.
3: In one tube was the new gas I have perfected. To kill 1,000 people in one breath. And I opened the tube in Chandler's face. So... You are ready to believe.
7: Why, you're not even human. You...
3: What is that sound? Selim, what is it?
7: I know what it is. You'll see.
3: Tell me at once. Tell me.
8: Let him go, Roxor. Let him go.
7: Chandler's voice. The voice of the dead.
8: Roxor, I tell you, let him go.
7: Okay, Roxor, you heard him. Tell that guy outside to get out of the way.
3: No, not for 1,000 Chandlers, dead or alive. He shall not leave this room until I have broken him.
7: Oh, no. Well, look behind you. Turn around and look. Oh, gosh, Uncle Frank, I hope it's really you.
8: Why not? Come on, Bob. Let's get out of here.

Monday night, Chandu continues. And you will want to join Dorothy Regent, Betty and Bob in their thrills and adventures. So you'll be with us again Monday evening at this same time, won't you? Probably tomorrow you'll be marketing. And maybe on Monday, there'll be washing you'll have to do. Look, here's a suggestion. Get a couple of packages of White King soap tomorrow. Get the giant size package if you can, and will you be proud of your washing? The white things so very white. The colored things so safely guarded. The washing time shortened so considerably. The effort reduced so that you're hardly tired and your hands feeling so good. Because White King is gentle not only to clothes, but to hands as well. The only thing it could possibly be hard on is dirt. Know what you'll say when you've used White King, do you? You'll say, I love.

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Your announcer is Howard Culver. 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Chandu the Magician. 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

0: When it comes to the weekend, you want to cut loose and celebrate? We got the soundtrack for that. Hi, this is Dex. Timeless Oldies Variety Show, and it's heard on the weekend with laughs and games and stuff. It's all request, and it's all ad lib. 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
15: 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The dispute over Czechoslovakia seems to be moving closer to a head. The newspaper, which speaks for the German Foreign Office, has published a statement advising Great Britain to warn Czechoslovakia that the demands of the Sudeten Germans must be satisfied if an acute situation is to be avoided. The paper urges action right away. This bulletin is from the Press Radio Bureau. 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

0: The Columbia Broadcasting System takes pride in bringing you Orson Welles and the Mercury Theater on the air in another broadcast of the unique series which signalizes radio's first presentation of a complete theatrical producing company. For these programs, the regular member stations of the Columbia Broadcasting System are joined by the coast-to-coast network of the Canadian Broadcasting Corporation. Tonight, the Mercury Theater turns to another of the great narratives and adventure stories of the world of literature, The Count of Monte Cristo by Alexandre Dumas. And here again is the director, the star, and producer of these broadcasts, Orson Welles.
1: Good evening, ladies and gentlemen. There is no reasonable explanation of Alexandre Dumas. He was a rich man. We note with interest that he went bankrupt in the theater. He was a revolutionary. His grandfather was a marquis. His grandmother was a negress. He was born as Napoleon became emperor. He died in poverty as the Germans marched into France. He wrote The Count of Monte Cristo as a newspaper serial, and shortly after the last installment, a ball and a bullfight were organized for him in Seville, and finally in Algiers, the customs men let his baggage through without examination. Such things don't and can't happen today, but then neither does Alexandre Dumas himself, the wildest romance of a man who could and did openly maintain at 70 numerous establishments and a literary factory as well, whose quantitative output is equaled in the arts only by Rubens' studio. There's a good story about what Dumas père told Dumas fils. "Father," said the inventor of Camille, "I have just read your latest book." "Have you, my son?" said Dumas père. "What's it about? I'm not sure I have." "'Tis no secret and no shame either that the Chateau Monte Cristo was haunted by many ghostwriters, and that its owner signed his name to more books than anyone could ever write. 'Tis not expected of Pharaoh that he build with his own hands his own pyramids, and the mere blueprint of one Dumas plot is an airtight alibi for a whole career. Of all these, out of question, the most gloriously complex, possibly the most impossible, a mathematical miracle as perfect as watchworks and as big as Pittsburgh, among hundreds, one Dumas plot persists as the most ingenious tall story ever perpetrated by the mind of man. God's vengeance on radio scriptwriters and your indestructible delight in spite of us. Here, then, is a humble 57 minutes worth of The Count of Monte Cristo.

0: In the year 1815, I, Edmond Dantès, was first mate of the Pharaoh, bound for Marseille from Smyrna, Trieste, and Naples. The day we left Naples, the captain was attacked by a fever and died within 3 days. On the 28th day of September, we sighted the coast of France. Some hours later, we rounded the Chateau d'If and entered Marseille Harbor. Monsieur Morel, the owner, came aboard.
1: Good day, Monsieur Morel.
2: Good day, Monsieur Danglars.
1: You've heard of the misfortune that's befallen us, Monsieur Morel?
2: Yes, you mean poor Captain Leclerc. He was a brave and an honest man.
1: And a first-rate seaman, growing old between sky and ocean.
2: Well, a man needs not be old, Danglars, to know his business. Edmond Dantès, your mate there, seems to understand his thoroughly.
3: Hey, let go of the anchor!
1: You see, he fancies himself captain already.
2: And so, in fact, he is.
0: Monsieur Morel, at your service. You called me, I think.
2: Yes, Dantès. I'm told you stopped a day and a half at the Isle of Elba. Why?
0: I don't know, sir.
2: You don't know?
0: No, sir. It was to fulfill a last instruction of Captain Leclerc when he was dying. He gave me a packet to be delivered on the island.
2: Ah. You did right, Dantès, to follow Captain Leclerc's instructions, though if it were known that you've delivered a packet to the island, it might get you into trouble.
0: How could it get me into trouble, sir, if I don't even know what it was? I was delivering. Beg your pardon, sir. Yeah, the customs officer's coming alongside.
3: Hey there, lower the companionway.
1: Well, Monsieur Morel?
2: Yes, Monsieur Danglars?
1: Edmond Dantès gave you satisfactory reasons for his landing at Elba?
2: Oh, yes, quite satisfactory.
1: So much the better.
2: Yes, it was Captain Leclerc who gave orders for this delay.
1: Talking of Captain Leclerc, has Dantès given you a letter from him?
2: To me? No, was there one?
1: I believe that besides the packet, Captain Leclerc had confided a letter to his care.
2: Of what packet are you speaking, Danglars?
1: Of that which Dantès left at the Isle of Elba.
2: How do you know he had a packet to leave at the Isle of Elba?
1: I was passing close to the door of the captain's cabin, which was partly open. I saw him give the letter and the packet to Dantès.
2: He didn't speak to me of it, but if there was any letter, he'll give it to me. Danglars, you'll report to the office this afternoon with the bills of lading and the stowage plans. Good day.
1: Good day, Monsieur Morel.
0: It's a wonderful thing to be home again after 3 months at sea, to see the places you've grown up in as a boy and the streets full of people. I found my father in the little dark room where he lived on the fourth floor of a house in the Rue du Noailly.
4: Father.
5: Oh, Edmond.
4: Father, what's wrong?
5: I didn't expect you in the joy and surprise of seeing you so
4: Father,
5: suddenly.
4: Father, listen to me. I'm to be captain at 20, a captain with 3,000 francs pay and a share in the profits. Isn't that more than I could have hoped for?
5: Yes, dear boy. Much more than we could have expected.
2: Smart young dog, your son, eh, Dantès?
0: In the doorway stood our neighbor, the tailor, Caderousse.
2: Captain, eh? I know someone below the Church of Saint Michel who won't be sorry to hear about this, eh, Dantès?
5: Mercedes.
0: That's who he means, Father. And now that I know your will, your consent, I'll go to her.
5: Oh, go, dear boy, and heaven bless you in a wife, as it blessed me.
2: In a wife? How fast you go, Father Dantès. She isn't his wife yet, as far as I know.
0: She soon will be.
2: Yes, but you were wise to return when you did, my boy.
0: Well, Caderousse, what do you mean by that?
2: Oh, I don't mean anything in particular. Mercedes is a very fine girl, and fine girls never lack suitors. There's one in particular, a cousin of hers, I think he is. Fenner Montego. I've even heard it
0: What's
2: said...
0: What's that?
2: Oh, don't worry, my boy. Now that you're captain, who could refuse you?
0: Did you just say that if I were not a captain...
2: I didn't say that, my boy. Didn't say that. No offense, man, my boy. No offense.
0: I went into the street, down past the Church of Saint Michel, into the fisherman's quarter. Mercedes! Mercedes!
6: Edmund, you're back.
0: We were in each other's arms. The burning sun of Marseille covered us with a flood of light. At first I saw nothing but her face raised to mine. The shining eyes, the eager lips,
7: Then suddenly in the room behind us, I saw the face of a young man, pale and threatening. And I saw that he had his hand on a knife at his belt.
8: Mercedes, who is this man?
7: Mercedes, I did not expect to meet an enemy here in your house.
6: He is no enemy. This is my cousin. We've been friends since childhood. Fernando's the man whom, after you, Edmond, I love best in the world.
7: Well, give me your hand, Fernand.
8: Is your name Edmond Dantès?
7: Fernand Mondego came forward. For an instant, I saw a look of deadly hatred in his eyes. Then quickly, without giving me his hand, he went past us and out into the street. Betrothal feast is a gay affair in the South. Monsieur Morel removed every difficulty. The papers were soon drawn up. The arrangements were simple. Mercedes had no fortune. I had none to settle on her, and the wedding was set for two. All our friends were there, and the crew of the Pharaoh and Mercedes' people from among the fishermen.

0: among the persons here assembled answers to the name of Edmond Dantès.
1: I'm Edmond Dantès. What do you want of me?
0: Edmond Dantès, in the name of the law, I arrest you.
1: Arrest me? What have I done?
0: I cannot inform you. You'll be duly acquainted with the reason for your arrest at your first examination.
2: Officer, he is my son.
3: Smuggling you?
2: He's done nothing wrong. He's a good boy.
0: Edmond. It is possible, in which case every reparation will be made.
2: Edmond.
0: Meantime, Edmond Dantès, you're under arrest.
4: Why?
0: Follow me.
5: All attention! All attention!

0: come in.
1: Good, if he fought. Here is the prisoner.
0: Bring him in. Wait outside.
1: Yes, sir.
0: What is your name?
2: Are you the king's prosecutor, sir?
0: Yes. Your name?
2: My name is Edmond Dantès.
0: Give all the information in your power. Have you served under the usurper, Napoleon?
2: No, sir.
0: It is reported that your political opinions are extreme.
2: My political opinions? Alas, I never had any opinions. I'm hardly 19, sir.
0: What do you make of this, then? It is a letter, Monsieur Dantès. Well, read it.
2: Monsieur, the king's prosecutor is hereby informed by a friend of the throne and religion that one Edmond Dantès, mate of the ship Pharaoh, arrived this morning from Smyrna after having touched at Naples and the island of Elba. He's been entrusted by the usurper with a letter for the Bonapartist committee in Paris. Proof of this crime will be found on arresting him, for the letter will be found on his person or at his father's or in his cabin on board the Pharaoh. I'm sorry, sir. I don't understand it.
0: Do you know the writing?
2: No, sir.
0: Whoever did it writes well. Now, have you any enemies?
2: Not that I know of, sir.
0: Now answer me frankly. Not as a prisoner to a judge, but as one man to another. Is there any truth in this accusation?
2: Not at all, sir. I swear by my honor as a sailor. Then I told him my story. I told him how Captain Leclerc on his deathbed had entrusted a packet to me and told me with his dying breath to deliver it to the island of Elba.
0: What did you do then?
2: What should I have done, monsieur? What every man would have done in my place. I sailed for the island of Elba. I delivered the packet and was given in return a letter to be delivered to a man here in Marseille. I did it because it was what my captain had told me to do. I landed here yesterday. That is all, sir.
0: I see. Well, that sounds like the truth. Now, give up this letter you have brought from Elba. Give us your word that you will appear if you're called and go back to your friends.
2: I'm free then, sir?
0: Yes. But first, give me this letter.
2: Here you are, sir.
0: Very well. By the way, to whom were you to deliver this letter?
2: To Francois Noirtier of this city.
0: Francois Noirtier?
2: Yes, sir. Why, do you know this man?
0: A faithful servant of the king does not know conspirators. Have you shown this letter to anyone?
2: To no one, sir, on my honor.
0: Nobody knows that you are the bearer of a letter from the Isle of Elba addressed to Francois Noirtier?
2: Nobody, sir, except the person who gave it to me. Why, sir? What's the matter? What's the matter, sir?
0: You give me your word of honor that you are ignorant of the contents of this letter.
2: My word of honor, sir, but what's the matter? You're ill, sir. Shall I call for help?
0: No, stay where you are. It is for me to give orders here, not you. I'm sorry. I am no longer able, as I had hoped, to restore you to liberty. Before doing so, there are formalities to be gone through. I'll try to make them as short as possible. The principal charge against you, as you know, is this letter. And you see what I do with it. You see? I destroy it.
2: Oh, Monsieur de Villefort. Your goodness itself.
0: Now then. Do you trust me?
2: Order me, sir, and I'll obey.
0: Listen, this is not an order, but advice that I give you.
2: Yes, monsieur.
0: I shall keep you until this evening here in the Palais de Justice.
2: Yes, sir.
0: Should anyone else question you, don't breathe a word of this letter.
2: I promise.
0: You see, the letter is destroyed. You and I alone know of its existence. So if they question you about it, deny all knowledge of it.
2: Oh, I will, sir.
0: It was the only letter you had.
2: It was.
0: Swear it.
2: I swear.
3: Did you ring, monsieur?
2: A guard entered. Villefort whispered something in his ear, to which he replied by a motion of his head.
0: Follow this man, Monsieur Dantès. He has his orders.
4: I was taken to a cell. Presently it grew dark. Hours later, I heard steps coming along the corridor. By the torches they carried, I saw the glittering sabers and carbines of four gendarmes.
5: Edmond Dantès.
2: Have you come to fetch me?
5: Yes.
2: By the orders of the king's prosecutor?
5: I believe so. Come with us.
2: Is this carriage for me?
5: It is for you. Get in.

0: Get on board.
1: Heave up there!
2: I sat in the stern sheets with a guard on each side of me in the little boat.
1: Hey there! King's business! Lower the chain!
2: Chain that closes the mouth of the port at night is lowered. Soon we were outside the harbor. My first feeling was one of joy at breathing the fine sea air again, then of sadness as I saw the lights of our reserve away to the left of me and heard the sound of voices and music coming through the open windows. Now we had passed the Tetemor. We were in front of the lighthouse. We were about to double the battery.
3: Where are you taking me?
4: You'll soon know.
3: But I want to know...
4: We're forbidden to give you any information.
2: Now we had left the Isle Rotonneur where the lighthouses stood, and we were going past the fisherman's quarter. A few lights were visible from the water. If I cried out, perhaps Mercedes might hear me. I remained silent, my eyes fixed on the lights. The boat went on, and presently a rising ground hid the lights. Then I saw that we were out to sea.
3: Comrades! For the love of God, tell me where we're going.
4: You're a native of Marseille and a sailor, yet you don't know where you're going.
3: I have no idea.
4: Unless you're blind or have never been outside the harbor, you must know.
3: No!
4: Look around you.
2: Then suddenly, within 100 yards of me in the night, I saw a dark, frowning rock with a tower on it, like a great black scaffold.
3: The Chateau d'If!
4: Quite right, my friend. The Chateau d'If.
3: Help! Help! Let me go! Help! Help! Help! I'm innocent! I'm innocent! I'm innocent!

0: Dantès. Dantès, are you reasonable today?
1: I want to see the governor.
0: I've told you that's impossible.
1: Why is it impossible?
0: It's not allowed.
1: I want to see the governor.
0: Take my advice, my friend. Don't brood over what's impossible. You'll go out of your head.
1: You think so?
0: We had an instance of it here in this cell. The priest who was here before you. He kept offering the governor £1 million for his freedom. In the end, he went out of his head.
1: When was he in this cell?
0: 2 years ago.
1: Was he set free?
0: No. He was put in a dungeon.
1: Listen to me. I want to see the governor. If you don't let me see the governor someday, I'll hide behind the door. And when you come in, I'll dash your brains out with a stool.
0: That's, eh? Hey, put that stool down.
1: Are you going to let me see the governor?
0: Put it down. Put that stool down. Put it down.
1: Well, do I see the governor?
0: Yes, yes, yes. You shall see the governor at once.
1: That's better. It's better. Hurry. Hurry.
2: Presently, the jailer returned with 4 soldiers.
0: By the governor's orders, take the prisoner to the floor below.
3: To the dungeon, then?
0: That's right. We put madmen with madmen.
1: You don't understand, I tell you. I tell you I'm innocent.

Months went by underground, foul, humid, and dark. Every day, twice a day, morning and evening, the jailer came to my cell and put down the vile food and went away without speaking to me. My hair and nails had grown long, and my skin was white as a leper's. I'd been proud the first months. Now I began to beg. I begged to be moved from this dungeon to another. I begged to be allowed to walk about. I begged for books. Nothing was granted. I spoke to the jailer when he brought me my food. He rarely answered me. But to speak to a man, even though mute, was something. I tried to speak when alone, but the sound of my own voice terrified me. After what must have been 3 or 4 years, the governor of the Chateau d'If was transferred. The new man never troubled to learn my name. I was no longer Edmond Dantès. Number 34. I took to praying, but not as men pray in prosperity. In my prayers, I laid out every action of my life before the Almighty. Still, I remained a prisoner. Then a deep gloom took possession of me, and then furious rage and savage thoughts of revenge. And wildly, I dashed myself against the walls of my prison. I tore at my own flesh with my nails, and then in the end, I began to think of dying. I swore that I would starve myself to death. So every morning and every evening, I threw out through the small grated window all the food the jailer brought me, every bit of it, at first gaily and then thoughtfully and then with regret. I held the plate in my hand for an hour at a time, gazing at the morsel of bad meat, of tainted fish, of black and moldy bread. Then I remembered my oath and threw the dish away. One day, I found I had not sufficient force to throw my supper out of the window. The next morning, I could hardly see or hear. I knew I was dying. The day went by. I felt a sort of stupor creeping over me. The gnawing pain at my stomach had ceased. My thirst had abated. When I closed my eyes, I saw myriads of lights dancing before them. I was on the edge of that mysterious country called death. Suddenly, a little after dark, I heard a hollow sound in the wall against which I was lying. I sat up and listened. It was continual scratching, as if made by a huge claw or some iron instrument scraping against the stones. Then all was silent. Soon afterwards it began again, nearer and more distinct. Perhaps it was only a workman repairing a neighboring dungeon. I would soon find out. Continued. With my earthenware jug, I knocked against the wall where the sound came.

0: Then the sound stopped. The night passed in complete silence. I never closed my eyes. 3 days passed. 3 long days. And never a sound. At last, on the fourth evening, whoever it was quite close to me now. I wanted desperately to help him. But I had nothing, no knife or sharp instrument. I smashed my earthenware jug. That night, I moved my bed out from the wall and started to scrape the plaster with a piece from my broken jug. Soon, the fragments of plaster began to fall away. In 3 days, I uncovered a large stone. The next day, about noon, the stone began to move.
1: Oh, my God, my God, don't fail me now. Oh, my God.
2: Who talks of God in this place?
0: Speak again. In the name of heaven. Speak.
2: Who are you?
0: A prisoner.
2: What country?
0: A Frenchman.
2: Your name?
0: Edmond Dantes.
2: How long have you been here?
0: Since the 28th day of February, 1815.
2: Your crime?
0: I'm innocent. You? Who are you?
2: I am number 27.
0: How long have you been here?
2: Since 1804.

0: Then, just before dawn, a portion of the floor in my cell gave away. And from the bottom of this passage, the depth of which it was impossible to measure, appeared the head, then the shoulders, and lastly the body of a man. To this man, I owe all that I possess, all that I know, all that I've become. In the prison, he was known as the Mad Priest. I never learned his name. For 8 years, we saw each other every day, using the tunnel he had dug through the solid rock, concealing the mouth of the passage with stones carefully fitted in place. By the sundial he had traced on the wall of his cell, we knew the hours of the guard's visit. The rest of the day we were together. He had been a great scholar in his day, and all that he knew, he taught me with infinite loving patience, day after day, year after year. Then, one morning when I went down, I found him standing in the middle of his cell, pale as death.
1: Quick, Dantes, quick. Listen to what I have to say.
0: What is it, Father? Tell me. I beseech you. What's the matter?
1: I am dying. Help me to my bed. See, half my body is paralyzed already.
0: Here, Father.
1: Thank you, my son. Now listen to me. All is over with me. This night or tomorrow, I shall be dead.
0: But, Father...
1: I know the illness. There is no hope. And I shall never leave this place now. Before I die, there's something I want to give you.
0: In his hand, he held a morsel of paper tightly rolled together. A half-burned paper on which were some lines of Gothic character, traced with a peculiar kind of ink.
1: This paper, my child, is my treasure. From this day forth, it belongs to you.
0: Your treasure?
1: Oh, yes. I know what's passing through your mind at this moment. Even now, you, like all the others... But be assured, my child, I am not mad. This treasure exists. Read what it says.
0: This treasure, which may amount to... Declare the... April 14th...
1: You see?
0: I see nothing but broken lines and unconnected words.
1: Yes. To you, who read them for the first time. But to me... who have grown pale over them by many nights' study, who have reconstructed every phrase, completed every thought. Have you ever heard of the great Spada treasure?
0: I've heard sailors talk of it, yes.
1: For 10 years, I worked for the House of Spada. That paper you have in your hand is what is left of the will of Cardinal Spada, murdered by Roderick Borgia. Now... take this and put the two pieces together and read.
0: The 25th day of April, 1498, being invited to dine by His Holiness Alexander VI, and fearing for my life, I declare to my nephew Guido Spada, my sole heir, that I have buried in a place he knows, in the caves of the island of Monte Cristo, all I possessed of ingots, gold, money, jewels, and diamonds, which treasure may amount to nearly... 2 million of Roman crowns, which you will find in the farthest angle of the island cave, and this treasure I bequeath and leave entire to him as my sole heir, Rodrigo Spada. 10 million crowns.
1: Yes, 100 million francs of our money. Think of the good a man could do in the world with 100 million francs.
0: Yes.
1: And now I am dying. With my dying breath, I leave this treasure to you. Pray God you'll be more fortunate than I.
0: But I have no right to it, sir.
1: You are my son, Dantes. You are the child that God sent to console me in my captivity.

0: 2 days later, in fearful agony, he died. I closed his eyes and laid him out to rest as well as I could. That night, the governor of the prison came down to look at the body.
1: Well, the madman's gone to look after his treasure.
2: With all his millions, he hasn't enough to pay for a shroud, eh? Is the iron heated?
1: Yes, sir.
2: Apply it to the soles of his feet.
0: From where I stood in the secret passage, I could smell the sickening odor of burnt flesh.
2: He's dead, all right. Poor devil. He was a priest. Get him the newest sack you can find.
1: What time shall we bury him, sir?
2: The usual time.
0: When the cell was empty again, I went in. On the bed at full length, and faintly lighted by the light of a single candle, was visible a sack of coarse cloth. In it was stretched a long and stiffened form. I unlaced the sack, drew the corpse out, and carried it through the tunnel to my cell. I laid it on my bed, turned the head to the wall, and covered it with a sheet. For the last time, I kissed the ice-cold brow. Then I went back to the dead man's cell.
3: There's a job I can do now.
4: Right, you are. Cold as the devil up there in that
0: clearing. I could hear steps in the passage as the guards came down with a stretcher. Quickly, I laced up the sack around my body. I lay stiff, hoping they would not hear the beating of my heart.
3: Here we go. You take the head. I'll take the feet.
2: He's heavy enough for an old man.
3: They say every year adds half a pound to the bones.
2: Forward, March. Careful there.
3: Steady, while I open this door.
2: Lord, it's cold up here.
3: Yeah, pleasant morning for a dip in the ocean.
2: A bit chilly, I'd say.
3: Have you got the weight?
2: Here it is.
3: Tie it on, round his feet. Yeah, that's right. Tight.
2: See if you can do it any tighter.
3: Yeah, that's all right. That'll sink him.
2: All right, now. Are you ready? One. Two.
3: Hey, wait a minute. Get nearer the edge. The last one was mashed on a rock. We got the blame for it.
2: All right, then. Come on, I'm freezing to death. Ready? Let's go. One. Two. Three.

0: 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The performance will continue in just a moment. This is the Columbia Broadcasting System. We continue now with the Count of Monte Cristo, starring Orson Welles with the Mercury Theater on the Air.
1: In September 1834, there arrived in Marseille a man of about 38 or 40, of a pallor that was almost livid. He gave the impression of a man who had been enclosed for a long time in a tomb. Soon after landing, he inquired for a man by the name of Dantès. And hearing that he'd been dead for the past 14 years, he asked for a tailor called Caderousse. Are you Gaspard Caderousse?
2: I am.
1: Let's go inside, my friend. I have to talk to you.
2: Well, what is it?
1: Monsieur Caderousse, in the year 1814 or 15, did you know a young sailor by the name of Dantès?
2: Dantès? Yes. Why do you ask? Is he alive?
1: No, he died in prison.
2: Died, eh? What did he die of?
1: What do young, strong men usually die of in prison? He died of sorrow and a broken heart. And before he died, he begged me to clear his name. He gave me the names of the people here in Marseille who had been his friends. There are three, he said, besides my father and the girl I was betrothed to. One of them is Caderousse.
2: He said that?
1: The second is Danglars.
2: Danglars?
1: The third is Fernand Mondego.
2: Mondego?
1: You know these men?
2: Know them? Well, in heaven's name have you been, my friend? There isn't a man in France who doesn't know them. Danglars is a millionaire. Has a banking house of his own. Baron Danglars, he calls himself now. And Mondego's accountant, a cabinet minister, and an officer of the Legion of Honor, with a house in Paris a block wide. I could tell you something about these two. Not that it'll do much good now that he's dead.
1: Who?
2: That young fellow you were talking about, Dantès. I've a good mind to tell you anyway. Do you know who sent Edmond Dantès to prison? Well, I do. It was two men who were jealous of him. One for love and one for ambition. And do you know who they were? I'll tell you. Mondego. And Danglars.
1: I thought they were his friends.
2: That's what he thought.
1: What did they do?
2: They denounced him to the police as a traitor.
1: And was he a traitor?
2: No more than you or I.
1: Which of the two denounced him?
2: Both, monsieur. It was Danglars who wrote the letter, and Mondego who put it in the post.
1: When was this letter written?
2: At La Réserve. The night before the wedding.
1: How do you know? Were you there?
2: I was at the next table. They thought I was too drunk to hear.
1: I see. How about this girl Dantès was betrothed to?
2: Mercedes?
1: Yes. Yes, that's her name. What happened to her?
2: Well, sir, that's a sad story. When Dantès was arrested, she was nearly mad with grief. Pitiful it was. 6 months went by and there was no news of him. And every day there was her mother telling her he was dead and telling her to marry Mondego. She came to see old Dantès. Edmund is dead, he said to her. If he weren't, he would have returned to us. Then the old man died, and that left her quite alone. Still she waited, and still no word from him. Then in the end, after a year, she married Mondego. And now she's one of the greatest ladies in Paris.
1: A year. She waited a year.
2: What did you say?
1: Nothing. Nothing. You say Edmond Dantès' father died.
2: Yes. Soon after his son disappeared.
1: What did he die of?
2: If you ask me, he died of starvation.
1: Starvation?
2: The doctor had another name for it. But I know better. He locked himself up in his room and died of starvation.

Later that day, the stranger appeared at the Palais de Justice and asked to see the prison records for the year 1815. He obtained permission to go through the case of a certain Edmond Dantès, imprisoned that year and subsequently reported as dead. He found everything arranged in due order, the denunciation, examination, and the magistrate's marginal notes. He read the examination and noted with surprise that the name of François Noirtier, to whom the fatal letter had been addressed, never once appeared in it. There was a notation in the margin which read as follows: Edmond Dantès, an inveterate criminal, to be kept in complete solitary confinement and to be strictly watched and guarded. It was signed De Villefort. Below, in another hand, was written: prisoner killed while attempting to escape. That night, the stranger left Marseille, going north.

0: feel for Mondego. 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Feel for Mondego, Dangla. Find out everything there is to know about them. Every move they've made. Every word they've said. Every line they've written.
1: Yes, sir.
0: Find out about their homes. Their wives, their children, their friends.
1: Yes, sir.
0: Find out where they got their power. How they made their money. Whom they robbed. Whom they cheated. Whom they murdered.

0: One day in November, Baron Dangler, head of the banking house of that name, received a visit from a new client. Monsieur le Baron Dangler.
1: I have the honor of addressing the Count of Monte Cristo.
0: You have, sir.
1: Have you been in Paris long, sir?
0: Since this morning.
1: I have a letter here, sir, from the firm of Thompson and French in Rome. A letter of credit in your name.
0: Good. And I take it that beginning today, my checks will be duly honored by your house.
1: In this letter, sir, there is one thing not quite clear.
0: Indeed.
1: According to this letter, the Count of Monte Cristo is to have unlimited credit on our house.
0: And what is there in that simple fact that requires explanation?
1: Merely the term unlimited.
0: Are you suggesting that Thompson and French are not looked upon as solvent bankers?
1: No, no, no. It was not their solvency that I spoke of.
0: I see.
1: But the word unlimited in financial affairs is so extremely vague a term.
0: To me, Baron, the word means exactly what it says. It means without limitation.
1: I assure you, sir, that up to the amount of a million...
0: I beg your pardon.
1: I said that should you be hard-pressed, were you even to require a million francs...
0: A million? My dear sir, for a trifle like that, I assure you, I should never trouble to open an account. 1,000,000 francs. Excuse my smiling when you speak of a sum that I am in the habit of carrying in my pocketbook.
1: I admit I am hardly...
0: If you would prefer not to handle this account, Baron Dangler, I have letters similar to yours addressed to Baring of London and Rothschild of the city. You'd have no scruples in declining.
1: I assure you I never...
0: No. No, you merely wish to be convinced that your stockholders ran no risk, nothing more. Very sound, Baron Dangler. I understand they include some of the greatest names in France. Am I right? The Duke de Mondego? The Baron de Villefort?
1: It is not generally known that these gentlemen...
0: Of course. Now we understand one another. I should like to draw tomorrow the sum of, shall we say, 6,000,000 francs, half gold, half notes.
1: 6,000,000 francs? As you say, sir.
0: If I should require more, I should let you know. Oh, by the way, Baron Dangler, buy for me tomorrow 10,000 shares of Austrian Commonwealth.
1: You have some information, sir, about this stock?
0: You will find, sir, that I never gamble, except in certainty.

Rarely has Paris been more intrigued than it was that winter by the mysterious Count de Monte Cristo. Of his title, nothing was known save that he derived it from a small, uninhabited island off the coast of Corsica. The source of his fortune was equally obscure, yet his wealth seemed inexhaustible. The paintings in his house on the Champs-Élysées were valued at 3 million francs, and it was known that for his carriage wheels alone he had paid 1 million francs, yet far from diminishing. By the middle of December, successful speculation had increased his deposit at Danglars' bank from 4 to nearly 6 million francs. At the end of December, a ball was given by the Count and Countess de Mondego.

0: Mercedes. May I present the most talked of man in Paris, the Count of Monte Cristo, Countess de Monte Cristo.
1: I am deeply honored.
0: What is it, Mercedes? What is it? Are you ill?
2: It's nothing, Fernand. Perhaps the heat of this room. It was kind of you to come, sir. Will you give me your arm, Count de Monte Cristo?
1: I am honored, madame.
2: Is it true, Count, what everyone is saying about you in Paris, that you've seen so much, traveled so far, and suffered so deeply?
1: I have suffered deeply, madame.
2: But now you are happy?
1: No doubt, since no one hears me complain.
2: And your present happiness, has it softened your heart?
1: My present happiness does not equal my past misery.
2: Are you not married?
1: I married. No, madame.
2: You are alone, then?
1: I am alone.
2: You have no sister, no father?
1: I have none.
2: How can you exist thus without anyone to hold you to life?
1: Madame, long ago I loved a girl. I was on the point of marrying her, madame, when we were separated. I thought she loved me well enough to wait for me, and even to remain faithful to my grave. When I returned, she was married. Perhaps my heart was weaker than that of most, and I suffered more than they would have in my place. That's all, madame.
2: And you've still preserved this love in your heart. It is true, one can love only once. Did you ever see her again?
1: Never.
2: And you have forgiven her for all she has made you suffer?
1: Yes, I have forgiven her.
2: But only her? Do you still hate those who separated you? You still want to punish them?
1: They will be punished, madame. But it is not I who will punish them. It is their own past.

0: Danglars, Villefort, Mondego.
1: What have you found out about these men? Danglars.
0: Danglars, native of Marseille. Banker, 3 times bankrupt. Convicted of using charity funds.
1: Yes.
0: Recently suspected of plunging heavily with borrowed funds.
1: Villefort,
0: native of Marseille. Formerly King's agent in that city, where he acted as Bonaparte a spy under the name of François Noirtier.
1: Noirtier.
0: Known to accept bribes. At present, prosecutor general at King's Court. Said to speculate heavily with Danglars' bank.
1: Mondego.
0: Mondego, native of Marseille. Dismissed from naval service for theft. Tried for murder, 1816. Deserted French army, 1824. 1828, betrayed Ali Pasha to Turks for 2 million piastres. Believed involved heavy losses, Danglars' bank.

0: Monsieur Danglars.
1: He's in the private office, Baron de Villefort.
2: Good morning, Villefort.
0: Hello, Mondego.
3: You're late, Villefort.
0: What is it, Danglars? You sent for me in court. I hope it's something good this time. We need it.
2: Just arrived. A private message to the Count of Monte Cristo from Thompson and French, Rome. They've never been wrong yet.
3: Does he know you intercept his messages, Danglars?
0: Who cares?
3: Does it say? Read it.
2: Secret treaty signed tonight. Anglo-Italian due sharp rise. Buy all available shares, Thompson and French.
0: Well?
2: We are going to buy.
0: Danglars, I'm worried. Everything you've touched has gone wrong lately. Those Belgian bonds, we lost $500,000 on them.
2: Whose fault was that? On whose information?
3: Can I have a Danglars if the government changes its mind?
0: Gentlemen, gentlemen.
2: Our situation is desperate. We've got to plunge. Things have been going badly lately. We have no choice. If it weren't for Monte Cristo's deposits, we'd have been bankrupt 3 weeks ago. If that money should be called today or tomorrow or the next day, this bank is ruined.
3: Danglars, I don't see what that has to do with us.
2: Oh, you don't you? If I go, you go. Make no mistake about that.
0: Gentlemen.
3: What do you propose to do about it, Danglars?
2: It's our only chance to get out. I propose to buy every share of Anglo-Italian that comes into this market.
0: With what?
2: You forget, gentlemen. The Count of Monte Cristo has 6 million francs deposited in this bank.
0: And what about this message? Does Monte Cristo get to see it?
2: This message, gentlemen, was lost in transmission.
4: Sixty-two thousand shares.
3: How much profit does that show?
2: So far, $750,000. And it's only a beginning.
0: Who was selling?
2: I don't know. I couldn't find out. Come in. Well, well, what is it?
1: The Count of Monte Cristo to see you, sir.
2: Tell him I'm not...
5: Good afternoon, gentlemen. I hope I don't intrude. Danglars? De Villefort? Mondego? How fortunate. Gentlemen, I'm here to say goodbye.
2: Goodbye.
5: I have decided to leave Paris for a while. Perhaps forever. Before I go, there are certain things I have left to do. Monsieur Danglars, I am in need of money for my journey. My credit on your books as of tonight is 6 million francs, less about $1 million to cover certain stocks I sold short today. Here is a check for 5 million francs made out of cash. My carriage is outside. I will take half in notes, half in gold.
2: But surely...
5: I beg your pardon?
2: Surely, sir, such a very large sum. If you could conveniently wait for this money for 24 or for the most... 48
5: I told hours. You. Baron Danglars, I am leaving Paris tonight. Oh, by the way, Baron, you may be interested to learn. Less than an hour ago, Anglo-Italian went into liquidation. At this moment, that stock is worth less than the paper on which it's printed.
2: But the message from Thompson and French...
5: That message was sent on my instructions 3 days ago. You see, gentlemen, I own Thompson and French.
4: But it's not true that the treaty...
5: As far as I know, Mondego, there never was any question of a treaty.
4: But it means...
5: It means that you three gentlemen are ruined. It means that you, Danglars, have robbed the poor and the helpless for the last time.
0: Sir, I'll prosecute you for this. I'll issue a warrant for your arrest.
5: I don't think you will, Baron de Villefort. In the first place, that message was addressed to me. In the second place, since noon today, there has been in the hands of the Minister of Justice a complete record of the career of Francois Noirtier, Baron de Villefort, spy, thief, forger, informer,
4: what are you?
5: Perjurer. Who am I? Still you do not know? I know you very well, Fernand Mondego. And tomorrow all Paris will know you for what you are. Deserter, traitor, murderer.
4: Who are you?
2: What have we done to you?
6: You condemned me to a slow, horrible death. You killed my father. You deprived me of love, of freedom, of happiness.
2: Stop! In God's name, who are you?
6: I am the specter of a wretch you buried in the dungeons of the Chateau d'If. You guess it now, do you not? Or rather, you remember it. For notwithstanding all my sorrows and my tortures, I show you now a face which has the happiness of revenge and which is young again. A face you must often have seen in your dreams since your marriage, Mondego, with Mercedes, my betrothed. Yes, Mondego. I am Edmond Dantes.

Tonight, the Columbia Broadcasting System, through its affiliated stations coast to coast and the network of the Canadian Broadcasting Corporation, has brought you a performance of Alexandre Dumas' great adventure story, The Count of Monte Cristo, as dramatized in the first person singular by Orson Welles and played by the Mercury Theater on the air. In the cast this evening, Ray Collins as the Abbe Faria, George Coulouris as Monsieur Morel, Edgar Barrier as de Villefort, Eustace Wyatt as Caderousse, Paul Stewart as Old Dantes, Sidney Smith as Fernand Mondego, Richard Wilson as the officer, William Allen as a merchant, Anna Stafford as Mercedes, and Orson Welles as Edmond Dantes, the Count of Monte Cristo. The orchestra was directed by Alexander Semler, and Davidson Taylor supervised the production for CBS. Dan Seymour speaking.

Next week at this same time, another great narrative brought to life by Orson Welles and the Mercury Theater on the air. The Man Who Was Thursday by G.K. Chesterton. 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

Log entry, The Ketch Scarlet Queen, Philip Kearney, master. Position, 9 degrees 13 minutes south, 146 degrees 30 minutes east. Wind fresh, sky fair. Remarks, departed Port Moresby, New Guinea after completion of salvage and rescue mission. Reason for mission, the derelict and the wandering boy.

0: We were 50 miles off the Lewis 8 archipelago, standing across the Coral Sea when we ran into the wall of rain. It blotted out the whole world. From the wheel, I could hardly see the Queen's bowsprit or the tops of her spars. And it continued. It brought squalls with it. The drops slanted across our decks and bit at us like insects. With nightfall, the visibility dropped to zero. We reefed sail, leaving aloft only enough canvas to give us headway. We inched forward blindly into complete streaming darkness. I was at the wheel and my chief mate Gallagher was below. He'd been at the radio sending out our position, speed, and course to any ships that might be in our vicinity. In an hour, he hadn't found any. It didn't take long to realize that things had changed when he came out of the cabin.
1: Well, I got some great news.
2: Oh, yes, Skipper.
3: What's up, Red?
1: A distress call from the steamship Lawson. Captain Mark Reedy. And a great night.
3: Holy... What's her position, Red?
1: She's aground on a reef about 20 miles east of here in Mesima Straits. She's our baby, Skipper. There's not another ship within 12, 14 hours of her.
3: With visibility like this?
2: Yeah.
3: Okay, Red, we'd be a fine pair if we didn't take a crack at it. Hey, Gordon!
4: Aye, sir.
3: Break out the watch. Stand by to trim sail. We're changing course.
4: Aye, sir. Oh, Pearson.
3: Go on, plot us a course, Red. We'll see if we can find her.
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0: We maintained radio contact with the Lawson as we groped blindly toward her through the rain. We learned that she was a small 1,000-tonner, carrying mixed cargo and 8 passengers. She was aground by the head, a hole torn in her forward plates by the sharp coral of the reef. We requested her to rig her brightest searchlight and to swing its beam in the direction of our approach. But a few hours later, when we picked our way carefully into Massima Straits, it was her steam whistle that caught our attention. Its monotonous call reached out for us across the rain-swept water. Then we picked up the faint glow of her light. And 40 minutes later, we pulled alongside.
1: Hey, the Lawson! We'll put a heaving line aboard you!
2: We're ready for you!
3: Okay, Red, toss her aboard. Good, Red. Send one hawser aboard, Red. We'll keep a strain and stay off the reef with the engine.
4: All right, Nielsen, that starboard bow line will do. Cole, take a turn around the gypsy.
1: Hey, in the Larkin!
2: Yeah!
1: Send a couple of men to give me a hand at the ladder. I'm coming aboard.
5: Mighty glad you picked up our call, Captain. We're in a bad way.
3: I can believe it. She sounds like she's ripping her belly out on the reef. Are you the first officer?
5: That's right, sir. Tom Grist.
3: Where's Captain Reedy?
5: Oh, up in the chart room, most likely. 3 sheets to the wind, the way he was when he piled us up on this Coral. If he doesn't lose his papers over this one, I'll be shark bait.
3: Yeah. I better pay him my respects, don't you think?
5: Well, the ladder to the bridge deck is right through that passageway. I'd better stay on deck.
3: Okay, Chief, see you later.
0: As I stepped through the passageway, the sounds of rain and water lowered. And the groan of the ship's bottom tearing itself on the reef seemed louder. I swung up the ladder leading to the bridge deck, past half a dozen frightened passengers huddled in the ratty little dining saloon below me. I found the chart room door just forward of the top of the ladder.
6: Who is it? And who might you be?
3: Captain Philip Carney, the Catch Scarlet Queen.
6: What might you be doing forcing entry into my ship's chart room?
0: We've picked up your distress call, Captain. We're standing by to...
6: Distress call? Why, that mutinous devil, he took it on himself, did he? He'll be up before the shipping board for this. Mr. Grierson! Mr. Grierson, report to the chart room! Ah, you won't even answer me. Mutinous fool. Captain Mark Reedy never sent out a distress call in 40 years at sea. Cast off your ship, Captain. Leave me alone.
0: You better drink some coffee and get yourself back on an even keel. You got a ship breaking up under you.
6: It's my ship.
0: You can have her, Reedy. She won't live through a change of tide. Rising water will lift her free so she'll sink from that hole in her bow. And she'll capsize if the water falls with her head jammed on the reef the way it is. Take your choice.
6: Would you join me in a drink, Captain?
0: No, thanks. I'm going down and start transferring your passengers to my ship and as much of your valuable cargo as I can handle.
6: Oh, wait a minute, Captain.
0: Yeah?
6: This is my ship. I don't know what you think of me.
0: I don't mind telling you. I think your line should have retired you 10 years ago. I don't think you're fit for a command.
6: Sit down, son. I want to ask you one question.
0: Make it short.
6: How long have you been sailing these waters, son?
0: Long enough to stay afloat, Captain Reedy.
6: I've been navigating this run from the Solomons and Lewis Aids to Port Moresby since I was as young as you.
0: Yeah, yeah.
6: Drunk and sober through calm and gale.
0: Yeah, well, you only have to miss once, you know.
6: Just let me finish, son. I come into Massima Strait tonight the same way as I come in 100 or 200 nights before, standing the wheel myself. Now, you don't do it by chance, son. Not when you make it as many times as I have.
0: Come on, get to the point, Captain.
6: Well, it's a lighted channel, boy. As long as you keep it well on your starboard, you miss this cluster of reefs. That's why it's there.
0: Why are you giving me this story, Captain?
6: Because the channel boy was on my starboard, son. Well on my starboard, like it's meant to be.
0: Huh?
6: As sure as I'm sitting here, son. Captain Carney.
0: Phil Carney.
6: Carney. My case will look better in Admiralty Court if... If I can prove I went aground due to accident instead of carelessness.
0: Yeah, I know. You think the channel boy broke loose?
6: That's what I think. I know it was well on my starboard where it belongs when I went aground. It'll not take you long to have a look, Captain. The boy is still there on the starboard.
0: Yeah, it won't take long for this tub to capsize or sink.
6: They'll take my command, Captain. I'll pay you for your trouble, if that's what you want. I've been a seafaring man all my life, son. I know nothing else.
0: All right, Captain Reedy. I'll start putting your passengers aboard my ship, then I'll go take a look. You better start getting your gear ready, too, if you want to keep a deck under you.
6: If you find the boy out of position, I'll leave with you, Connie. If you don't, I think I'd rather stay with my ship.
0: You're old-fashioned, Captain. We'll talk about it later. You could feel the gentle jarring of the ship grinding on the reef now. It seemed as though the fore and aft angle was becoming steeper as the tide dropped from beneath the stern. When it went far enough, I knew the ship would tear loose from the coral and settle on its port side. Two of the passengers waited for me at the bottom of the ladder, a man paunchy and badly used by the tropics, and a younger woman with a calm, almost indolent expression in her dark eyes. The man's expression and attitude were different.
7: Captain Carney, I'm Frederick J. Wade, the Owen Stanley Gold Mines Limited. This is my wife.
8: Hello, Captain.
0: Yeah, how do you do?
7: Captain, wait. I must have a word with you.
0: Make it short, Mr. Wade. I'm going to start putting you passengers aboard my ship.
7: The very question that was in my mind, Captain. But it so happens that I am traveling with a fabulous cargo.
8: He doesn't mean me, Captain.
0: Well, that's a little surprising, Mr.
7: Don't
0: Wade.
7: Don't interrupt, Freedom. It so happens, Captain, that my company placed me in charge of the transport of over 3,000 ounces of gold from our mines on the island of Bud S to Port Moresby. We had the misfortune of being forced to use this miserable bottom. So I must
0: you
7: ask
0: must
7: you
0: ask
7: to...
0: me to save it for you.
7: Yes, you will be amply repaid for its safe delivery.
0: I'll do what I can.
7: What you can, sir. Good heavens, it must be saved.
0: Look, I got 8 passengers and probably 20 crewmen to put aboard my ship, Wade. If there's time and room after they're taken care of, we'll load your gold.
7: Oh, well, then by all means, Captain, let us proceed with all the speed we can muster. I'll go to my cabin and prepare myself for the transfer.
8: He takes good care of me, doesn't he?
0: Well, don't worry, Mrs. Wade. You're surrounded by men to take care of you.
8: That sounds interesting. But I'm not worried. Our condition isn't as serious as you led my husband to believe, is it? Tom said we didn't have anything to worry about.
0: Tom?
8: Yes.
0: You mean Grierson, the chief officer?
8: Uh-huh. Tom to his friends.
0: Yeah. Well, I hope Tom's right. But in case he isn't, I think you better get your stuff ready, too.
8: It would be quite a feather in your cap to salvage as much gold as we have aboard, wouldn't it, Captain? To say nothing of the money it would put in your pocket.
0: You think I'm scaring you off this hulk just so I can earn a salvage fee? You better find a life jacket. We'll pick you out of the water when you find out I'm not kidding. The rain had lightened by the time I got out on deck. The clouds above were beginning to thin and silver some from the moonlight above them. Grierson stood by the ladder waiting for me.
5: Well, did you get him sobered up, Captain Connie?
0: Yeah, Grierson. He was making headway when I left. I want you to start putting your passengers aboard the Queen. I'll be back before you finish with him.
5: Where are you going?
0: My chief mate and I are going to take our small boat and row up and take a look at that channel light.
5: What the devil are you going to do that for?
0: Well, maybe your skipper wasn't as drunk as you thought he was. He seems to think that boy broke loose and is out of position.
5: He's crazy. You must be two to go along with that. He was just drunk, that's all.
0: It won't take long to find out, Grierson. If it's true the boy broke loose, he won't lose his master's ticket. So at his age, I guess he deserves somebody looking into it, huh?
5: It's your time, Connie. Go ahead and waste it.
0: Thanks. I'd like to see an officer support his captain the way you do. Go on, get started with the passengers.
1: Gallagher! Yes, skipper! Get Nielsen set to receive passengers! You put the small boat over the side. We're going for a short trip.
0: In 20 minutes, Red and I had pulled 100 or so yards to the lighted channel buoy, picking our way through the reef points by the phosphorescence swirling in the currents around them. We shipped our oars. Red held us steady at the light while I threw a painter around it. It made us fast.
9: Yeah, it broke loose, all right. If you kept this on your starboard,
0: hand me the boat hook, Red. I want to raise this cable if I can.
9: Yeah, coming up.
0: Yeah, thanks. Red.
9: What do you got, Skipper?
0: That drunken captain didn't know how right he was.
9: Why, what do you got?
0: It didn't break loose, Red. Somebody moved this boy. The metal cable usually used to anchor buoys had been cut, and a heavy manila line bent on in its place. That meant that the Lawson had been deliberately sent aground. And with $100,000 worth of gold aboard her, it wasn't hard to figure why.
10: Captain Reedy, I checked on the board.
0: Oh, Grayson, I'm glad you're here, too.
5: I'm trying to get the old man out of here.
0: Well, it's all right for you to go, Captain Reedy. The light had been moved, all right.
5: It what?
6: I told you, son. I told you something was wrong.
5: How do you know it was moved, Connie?
0: The buoy had been cut loose from its cable and re-anchored in its new position with a heavy piece of manila line.
6: Oh, hold back, son. You mean it was done on purpose?
0: Yeah. And if you weren't drowned in that liquor, you'd know why. It was done by someone who knew you had that gold aboard and knew where you were taking it. Who'd know all that?
6: By the devil, son.
0: You would, Captain. You would, Grierson.
5: What are you talking about?
0: Frederick J. Wade Woods, so would his wife, Frieda. How about it, Grierson?
5: Are you accusing me, Connie?
0: I'm asking you. Why did you tell Frieda that you had nothing to worry about?
5: Well, I just didn't
0: Were you expecting another ship and another crew to board you?
5: I just told her that so she wouldn't worry and go out of pieces.
0: Maybe you and she are working together.
5: Now, wait
6: Mr.
5: a minute,
6: Grierson,
5: Connie.
6: This is hard to believe.
5: You're making wild guesses. Why suspect me? Why not the old man here?
0: He's the one who sent me to check the boy, remember? Oh, never mind. Wade has offered to pay me for salvaging that gold. I'm taking him up on it. I suppose I'll see both of you later.
7: Captain Connie, are we in danger?
0: Wade.
7: I saw you rush up to the bridge deck. I've been waiting for you.
0: Yeah. I thought you'd be aboard the Queen with the rest of the passengers.
7: Oh, Frieda and I stayed here. I wanted to be sure you'd move my gold aboard your ship. And Frieda, I suppose, wanted to be near that scoundrel Grierson. Well, that's her affair, not mine.
0: Where is Frieda, Wade?
7: Heaven knows. With him, I suppose. Why?
0: Wade, this ship being aground is no accident.
7: There's no accident? Well, who did it?
0: Somebody aboard was in on it. I figured that another ship's supposed to arrive to take your gold off.
7: Good heavens. Oh, but surely...
0: You said yourself she was paired off with Grierson. It would be a good enough haul for anybody.
7: Oh, no, no. Oh, but, Captain, you are going to salvage my gold.
0: Well, like I told you, I'll do what I can. Look, you can help.
7: Oh, anything you say, Captain, and I can assure you, you'll be generously rewarded by my company upon the successful completion of the operation.
0: All right, Wade, where is your gold?
7: Locked in two strong boxes in the purser's office, to all of which I have the keys.
0: Give me the one in the office. Then get aboard the Queen and tell Mr. Gallagher to douse all lights and get ready to receive your boxes. I'll get some steam into these winches and send them down to you.
7: As you say, Captain. Right away.
0: I watched his portly figure disappear through the passageway. Then I started to work. If there was another ship in on the deal, I figured that the bad visibility had slowed her up. The sky was clearing now. I decided to give them as little help in finding us as I could. I found the master light panel. I killed all the deck lights first. Then I started on the main house. Just as I was reaching for the switches to darken the saloon, I heard a step scuff the deck behind me. I pulled the switches, threw myself prone before I even looked. First shot screamed off the bulkhead just above me. When the flash died, I rose into a new position. Second one missed me by a more comfortable margin. Then I heard steps fading aft down the companionway. I got to my feet, made what speed I could through the pitch darkness after them. I heard a door slam just ahead of me and to my right. I groped for it. Found it. Went in.
8: Tom!
0: Drop the gun, Frieda.
8: Who is it? I can't see.
0: Drop the gun.
8: I haven't got a gun.
0: Drop.
8: I haven't got a gun. I didn't have one.
0: Then who threw the shots?
8: I don't know. Oh, it's you, Captain Connor.
0: Yeah, who threw the shots?
8: I don't know. How should I know? What's happening, Captain?
0: Why don't you drop the act, Frieda? Is your boy Grierson gunning for me?
8: Tom, why should he?
0: Maybe because I'm taking the gold off and messing up his chances of you two doing a fast disappearing act with it.
8: Captain Connie, what are you saying?
0: Oh, look, you aren't kidding anybody, especially your husband.
8: I never tried to kid anybody. Frederick knew I was going to divorce him and marry Tom, but the gold...
0: Somebody arranged things so that this ship would go aground. The best motive is the gold.
8: Oh, no, he couldn't have. He couldn't have done that.
0: Done what?
8: Oh, he was so determined to get a ship command, and he hated Captain Reedy. But he wouldn't have done this to get one.
0: For my dough, I wish that was behind it. Look, if you don't want to slide off into 30 fathoms when this hulk lets go of that reef, you better get over the side onto the Queen.
8: Not without Tom. Where is he?
0: I'd feel safer if I knew, Gorgeous, but I don't. Come on.
8: No,
0: get out on the deck.
8: Let go of me. Let go of me.
0: I ought to, but I took on a rescue job and you're...
8: I won't go without Tom. I won't go.
5: You won't have to, Frieda.
8: Tom, darling, where are you?
5: Don't try to find me, honey. Step away from me and get away from Connie. I don't want to hit you.
8: All right, darling.
5: It's time you and I settled this, Connie.
0: It's not too much time. This hulk is slipping.
5: I heard what you told Frieda, and I've taken enough of your meddling. As far as I can see, you haven't got anything on anybody aboard this ship. I'm stealing a man's wife, but that's no crime in any law book.
0: You're so clean, why don't you save your story for the lawyers, Grayson?
5: Because I want you squared away before I leave here. I'm not going on the block for this wreck. You keep forgetting that I'm the guy who ordered that distress message sent out. The lawyers are going to like that, aren't they?
0: It's a good thing you did. Maybe with that bad visibility, the other ship couldn't find you.
3: Wait a minute, Grierson.
5: Don't try anything, Connie. I warn you. If you do, this gun goes off.
3: Oh, wait a minute.
4: Hey, skipper, where are you?
5: Don't answer, Connie.
0: I didn't have to. I saw the beam from a powerful flash streak into the dark companionway. I kept my back to it. When I saw it hit Grierson's face, saw his eyes wince from the sudden light, I moved in on him.
3: Give me the gun.
9: Hey, Skipper, this trunk of rust is...
3: Come here, Red. Get a hold of this guy, will you?
9: Oh, what the devil's going on?
3: Keep Grierson off of me. I got to talk to him.
9: Come here, you...
3: Now, calm down, Grierson. You and I both have been suckered in this deal. It was a good case against you. I don't blame you for blowing your top, but you can quit worrying. You're as clear as deep water.
5: You're just over-suspicious, Connie. I told you you didn't have anything on anybody on this ship. If somebody reckoned to get that gold, they're from someplace else. The visibility just kept them from getting
3: here. That's where you're wrong, Grierson. There is somebody on this ship. And if he'd been a little soberer, he'd have found me with one of those slugs back in the saloon.
5: The old man?
3: Yeah, Captain Reedy. He wanted the ship to go aground so he could split that gold with somebody. With the boy moved, he wouldn't be blamed for it.
9: Huh? You got barnacles on the brain, Skipper. Reedy was the guy that sent us out to check on the position of that boy.
3: Yeah, and that's where he made his mistake. He gave me that story about taking a sight on that boy. Mm. He was still trying to lift the blame from himself, but listen. With the zero visibility in that rainstorm, he couldn't have even seen that light. Much less kept it on his starboard. Well, what are you waiting for? You haven't got much time. Come on, Gallagher. Get those two aboard the Queen. I'll go take care of the gold.

0: We slung the two strong boxes over the side and onto the decks of the Scarlet Queen with as much speed as we could get out of the rusty winches and the dying steam. The tide was still dropping, and the decks of the Lawson were beginning to angle to port as well as steeply down by the stern. I headed for the chart room for the last time.
1: Get away from that door!
0: Come on, open up, Reedy. It's time to go.
1: I said get away from that door!
0: Come on, you rumhead! Look, what's a prison term to a worn-out old sea dog like you? They'll feed you better than you ate on this scow.
1: Get away! Get away! The other ship will come for me.
0: They'll never make it, Reedy.
1: They were here yesterday.
0: Come on, Reedy. I'll give you a hand.
1: Get away or I'll turn you again.
0: She's going, Reedy. Look, I haven't got time to argue. I'll ask you once more. Come on, sweat it out for a few years.
1: Get away!
0: Okay, you old pirate.
2: Okay, old pirate.
1: Get off of my ship! I'll sail into Port Moresby myself, you deserting...

Red and I stood on the deck of the Queen, 50 yards off the reef, and watched. The tide had dropped so far that only the after half of the Lawson was in the water. The swells lifted it, twisted it, and dropped it, a little lower each time. Finally, it couldn't hang on the reef any longer. It twisted a little more to port, enough to let the water rush into its after holds. The moon broke through the clouds for an instant. I saw the figure of Captain Reedy on the bridge deck, from where he'd commanded his ship for so many years. He stood there, pushing his weight against the list of his ship, looking out over the bow.

0: 30 seconds later, the Lawson was out of sight. There's nothing I like about a guy who'd murder his own ship. I don't know what made me hate to see him go that way.
1: That crazy old sea dog.
0: I did everything I could to get him off, Fred.
1: Sure you did, Skipper. Come on, we better get some cloth up and get out of here.
0: Hmm? Oh, yeah. Yeah, I guess I've seen enough of this reef.

0: The morning broke fair and brisk, and that afternoon we found our berth at Port Moresby. We put off our passengers in Frederick Wade's gold. The generous payment we received wasn't quite as generous as his buildup had been, but split among the crew, it was enough for everyone to send a few trinkets back to the States. 2 days after that, we discharged our cargo and taken on another. Coffee and rubber for the warehouses of Darwin. We stood out of the harbor under power, found the wind, and put our figurehead onto a course up through Torres Strait and Arafura Sea.
1: Stand by to make sail!
0: The crew, eager for an Australian port where girls on the street spoke their language and the girls in the bars spoke the same, jumped to their stations with a will.
1: Let's starboard sheet! Make sail!
0: The throat and peak halyards heaved the big mainsail into its working position. The jibs went up. Then the mizzen. And we trimmed them for a close reach under the steady breeze.
2: Well, I guess we'll get there with this rig, huh, Skipper?
0: Yeah, I think we might. If nobody moves a channel boy on us.
2: Well, not having anything more valuable in our holds than a few thousand pounds of raw coffee and raw rubber, I guess there's no danger of that.
0: Or passengers, Red. Passengers will cause trouble when a cargo won't.
2: Yeah. That Dame Frieda, for example.
0: Oh, yeah. If she'd had a different type husband, the fur would have been flying.
2: I don't know. With a wife like that, why should he be so interested in gold?
0: Search me. But that Grierson brought up an interesting point.
2: Huh?
0: Stealing a man's gold is a crime, but stealing his wife isn't. How do you like that?
2: Well, let somebody else worry about it. The saints be praised, we aren't bothered by either.
0: Oh, I don't know. We aren't exactly unattached.
2: No, but she'll never leave with another first mate while I'm alive. To the Queen, Skipper?
0: To the Scarlet Queen. After you, mate. After you.

0: 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The Ketch Scarlet Queen. 5:30 p.m. Wind fresh, sky fair. 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

The Voyage of the Scarlet Queen stars Elliot Lewis as Phil Kearney with Ed Max as Gallagher. And tonight featured Ira Grossell as Captain Reedy. Clark Gordon played Grierson, John Daner was Wade, and Frida was Maya Gregory. Music scored and conducted by Richard Arant. The Scarlet Queen, a command radio production, is written by Gil Dowd and Bob Tallman.

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3: That was the year, recreating notable events of passing time, reviving memories of men and women who have contributed to the history of a modern world.

0: 1930, that was the year. Within the majestic, time-honored walls of the British House of Lords, January 21.
1: His Majesty King George. It is with sincere satisfaction that I am present here to welcome the delegates of the five principal naval powers assembled for the object of eliminating the evil result of wasteful naval armaments. Every nation represented here is proud of its navy.
0: Rising from his golden throne, George V of England welcomes the delegates of Great Britain, France, Italy, Japan, and the U.S., attending the so-called London Five Power Naval Conference, met ostensibly to discover means, make agreements to reduce armaments. As the revered monarch concludes, he makes what seems today an ironic statement.
1: All efforts advanced beyond that point have failed. I earnestly trust that the result of this conference will lead to an immediate alleviation of the heavy burden of armaments now weighing upon the peoples of the world.
2: 1930, that was the year.
0: The White House, Washington, D.C., Monday, February 3.
3: I have just received from the hands of his son the resignation of William H. Taft as Chief Justice of the Supreme Court. I am accepting this resignation because I am fully aware of the ill health which Justice Taft has been suffering for some time.
0: Thus did President Herbert Hoover announce the long-expected resignation of rotund, jovial William Howard Taft. 5 days later, in a quiet, unpretentious home on Wyoming Street.
4: Mrs. Taft. Mrs. Taft.
5: Yes, Dr. Fuller.
4: I have some bad news for you.
5: I am quite prepared.
4: Mr. Taft has just taken a turn for the worse. Stroke.
5: Oh, I'll go in to him.
0: Shortly after, a bulletin appeared.
4: The former Chief Justice died at 5:15 p.m. A sudden change in his condition occurred at 4:45 p.m., from which he failed to rally. Signed, H.G. Fuller, M.D.
0: Soon, homage was being paid the memory of the only man in the history of the U.S. to hold the two highest offices in the land, President and Chief Justice. Diplomats of foreign nations, cabinet members, members of Congress, President and Mrs. Hoover, justices of the Supreme Court, all offered reverential respect to the grand old man they had all loved. All save one, Supreme Court Justice Terry Sanford, who had preceded his chief in death by only 5 hours.
6: 1930, that was the year.
0: Mexico City, February 5.
7: All right, tell us now. What is your name?
8: Do not hit me, senor. I will tell you. It is Daniel Flores.
7: That is better. Now tell us. Why did you try to kill El Presidente Rubio, Senora Rubio, and the niece?
8: Try to kill them. They are not dead.
7: No, they are only painfully wounded, lucky for you. Why did you do it?
8: Because I was a supporter of Jose Vasconcelos in the election. Because I wanted him to win. Because I hate Ortiz Rubio. Because I wanted him to die. Viva Vasconcelos!
0: His left jawbone shattered by a bullet from the would-be assassin's gun. His wife and niece slightly wounded, Ortiz Rubio was driven madly through the gathering throng by his driver, Felix Galvin, hero of the near tragedy. Galvin, severely wounded by one of the 6 bullets, stuck to his post until the president and his party were cared for at a Red Cross hospital. From his inauguration to the time of attack, Rubio had enjoyed the position of president of the Republic of Mexico for only 2 hours.
6: 1930, that was the year.
0: Roosevelt Field, New York, April 20, about 10 minutes before midnight.
9: Come on, boys, let's meet him.
10: Hello, Colonel.
9: How are you, Colonel? How are you, Mr. Lindbergh?
10: Well, I guess that's a record, Colonel Lindbergh.
11: Yes, by 3 hours, 16 minutes, and 6 seconds.
10: Say, you've been keeping close watch, haven't you?
11: Mrs. Lindbergh has.
10: Oh, I see. Shall we call Mrs. Lindbergh the co-pilot?
11: Well, use your own judgment. Come on, Ann.
0: Clipping more than 3 hours from the previous record of Frank M. Hawks, for a west-to-east transcontinental flight, Charles Augustus Lindbergh and his wife, Ann Morrow Lindbergh, displayed their usual reticence toward publicity. A little more than a month later, May 27, at Glendale, California, Colonel Roscoe Turner roared into the Grand Central Airport to break another record of Frank Hawk's, set 3 years previously. Turner sheared 26 minutes and 58 seconds from Hawk's time for the east-to-west transcontinental flight.
9: Curtis Field, Long Island, August 13th.
0: This was the day for Frank Hawk's. After making three stops at Albuquerque, Wichita, and Indianapolis, Hawks landed his plane at Curtis Field, leaned out to the judges and cried...
12: What was the elapsed time?
13: 12 hours, 25 minutes, and 3 seconds.
12: Now, that's great. I've beaten it again.
7: Yeah, and you beat the Lindbergh's record by more than 2 hours.
12: Now, that's great.
7: Say, Frank, weren't you a little superstitious about this flight?
4: Superstitious? What are you talking about?
7: Well, the name of your plane is Texaco 13. Your Department of Commerce number is 1313, and this is the 13th day of the month.
4: Oh, I get it, but don't forget... It didn't take me 13 hours to make the trip.
0: When informed of his shattered record, said Lindbergh...
11: I'm certainly glad to hear it. I think it is a fine thing that he brought the time record down. I will offer my congratulations to Captain Hawks at the first opportunity.
9: 1930, that was the year.
0: Cardington, England, July 29. With ideal weather conditions favoring a speedy voyage... The British dirigible R-101 took to the air, headed for St. Hubert Field, Montreal, Canada, carrying 44 persons in food sufficient for 5 days. 76 hours, 15 minutes later, the great ship reached her destination, severely damaged by a storm of terrific force that she encountered just 180 miles from Montreal. Repaired, the R-101 returned to England, where on October 4 she took off again, this time for Beauvais, France. Battling a gale blowing off the English Channel, within 5 miles of a destination, the R-101 suddenly dropped earthward with a sickening lurch and exploded. Forty-six of the 53 passengers and crew met death. Among them, Lord Christopher Birdwood Thompson, 1st Baron of Cardington and Air Minister of the Labour Government. Reported H.J. Leach, engineer, on the staff of the ill-fated Air Monster.
14: We crashed on top of a hill. There was no warning. As the airship lurched toward Earth, it burst into flames and then crashed.
7: 1930, that was the year. Osvik, Norway, August 31.
0: From out the barren white wastes of the Arctic today arose the specter of a 33-year-old tragedy. On June 11, 1897, Solomon August Andre and two companions, Niels Strindberg and Knut Frankel, set out from Dane Island, Spitsbergen, to discover the North Pole in a balloon. On August 31, 1930, Dr. Gunnar Horn returned with a startling revelation.
15: I have on my ship, the Bratvag, the bodies of André and his two comrades. There was every indication about the camp that the lives of the three explorers were but of short duration after they reached White Island.
7: 1930, that was the year...
0: that Mahatma Gandhi began another of his civil disobedience campaigns, was arrested and imprisoned at Yerode, India.
9: That was the year.
0: That for the 80th consecutive year, a yacht registered as owned by a citizen of the U.S. won the coveted America's Cup when Mike Vanderbilt's Enterprise shattered a 29-year-old record by 3 minutes, 5 seconds. After the fourth heat, sadly remarked the owner of the Shamrock Fifth, Sir Thomas Johnstone Lipton,
16: I shall never challenge again.
7: 1930, that was the year.
0: Addis Ababa, Abyssinia, November 4.
17: With this holy oil I anoint thee, Rastafari Makonnen, and proclaim to all men that thou art Emperor, Lord King of Kings of Ethiopia, conquering Lion of the tribe of Judah, the elect of God, the light of the world. By this crown I give unto thee a sign that thou hast become Emperor Haile Selassie I.
0: Amid the ancient pomp of a Coptic religion, the 39-year-old prince for 14 years, regent of Abyssinia, claiming descent from the union of King Solomon and the Queen of Sheba, was made emperor of that wild land at a cost of $3 million. While 25,000 tribesmen partook of the delicacies, raw meat and edge, wine made from fermented honey flavored with herbs, the high priest danced before the domed church, danced in rhythmic gyration to the sound of tinkling cymbals, drums, and the low chants of the dark-skinned tribespeople. And while diminutive Haile Selassie gazed fondly upon these wonders handed down to him and his people from ancient Egypt, those of us enjoying our more modern civilization also danced in rhythmic gyration too.

0: champion, Joe Palooka.
1: In this corner, in top fighting form, coming to you every Monday through Friday at this time in thrilling, action-packed stories, America's number one hero, world's champion of boxing and of fair play, from Ham Fisher's famous comic strip, Joe Palooka.
2: When Weasel Bolan, manager of a carnival boxing concession, is found murdered while his carnival is playing in the town of Midville, all the evidence as to his killer points to a local gas station attendant named Phil Boyle. Phil Boyle is in reality the world's heavyweight boxing champion, Joe Palooka, who was hiding out in Midville at the time because of fixed fight charges against him back in New York. Joe's friends have cleared him of the New York charges, and Joe's manager, Nobby Walsh, has finally traced him to the town of Midville. But too late, for Joe had already run out because of the murder accusation. Nobby's efforts in Midville to clear Joe of the murder prove worthless, as all the local suspects seem to have perfect alibis. He tracks down one last possible suspect, one-round Dorch, Weasel Bolan's fighter. Nobby journeys to Centerburg, where the carnival is now playing, and joins the carnival as Dorch's manager to continue his investigations. His archenemy, racketeer Blackie Ballinger, however, is also out to sign up one-round Dorch, and so has sent one of his thugs, Rock Harden, out to Centerburg to bring Dorch back. When Rock phones Blackie that Nobby Walsh is in Centerburg, Blackie phones Rock and orders him to do away with Nobby. In just a minute, we'll tell you about the next episode of Joe Palooka. But first, now, episode 41, No One to Help. In a semi-delirious condition when he gets Blackie's orders to get Nobby Walsh, Rock Harden forces his way out of the Centerburg hospital where he had been confined and makes his way to the carnival.
3: Nobby Walsh, boxing exhibition. Walsh, you gotta get him. Gotta kill him. Blackie said so, gotta shoot him. Boxing over this way. This way. I'll kill him. I'll get him. Yeah, here it is. Boxing. The ring. I see it. Must be back there. Nobby Walsh, yeah. Get him. Gotta get Nobby Walsh.
4: George, you sure got rid of the guy in that last fight in a hurry. Take the day off. Do whatever you want.
5: What about my training program, manager?
4: You don't have to worry about training, not the way you can hit. I never saw a guy out colder. Drop back whenever you want, Dorch. We'll take on another sucker tomorrow. You're doing swell. So long, fella.
5: So long, Nobby. See you later.
3: Yeah. Gotta get him. Gotta get Nobby Walsh. Gotta get Nobby Walsh.
4: Rock! Rock, what are you doing here? You're dressed and out of the hospital. What's the matter?
3: Nothing's the matter. Nothing's the matter. Just gotta get Nobby Walsh, that's all.
4: Don't be a fool, man. We're friends.
3: Gotta get Nobby Walsh.
4: No, Rock, no.
6: That you are, Nobby? What seems to be the...
4: Oh, Rock.
3: Stand back, you. Don't try to be funny or you'll get yours, too.
4: Rock, you're nuts.
3: And you know who they'll blame for Nobby Walsh's sudden death, don't you?
4: Sudden death?
3: Yeah. They'll blame Nick Dorch. You know why? Because the great one-round Dorch has a record. Nobby won't be the first guy that's been around Dorch that's got rubbed out.
4: You better shut up, Rock.
3: You what? I'm that guy that's doing the doing now. I'm gonna rub out Nobby Walsh and then get lost in the crowd. And then they'll hang Dorch for the cold-blooded killing of Nobby Walsh. Two birds with one stone. That's what Blackie said.
4: Blackie said? Don't tell me that you're letting Blackie make you do the dirty work.
3: Two birds with one stone. One bird is Nobby Walsh and the other one is Dorch. And here's the stone right here in my hand.
4: Put down that gun, Rock.
5: Don't be a fool, Rock. Don't.
3: Shut up or you'll get yours, too. But Walsh is gonna be first.
4: Oh. I fell down.
5: Collapsed. Just like that. Well, how do you like that?
4: I like it. Say, you think this is some trick?
5: I don't know. Let's take a look at him.
4: Yeah, he's out cold. Must have been that crack in the head he got in the train accident that made him go wacky.
5: Well, if he's going to collapse at all, he certainly picked a dandy time.
4: Brother, you ain't just beating your gums.
5: Well, what'll we do with him?
4: What'll we do with him? We'll turn him over to the cops.
5: No, that's not such a good idea. He might talk.
4: Look, I don't want some guy who's out of his head and packing a rod running around this town out to get me or you.
5: Yeah, but I still don't think it's a good idea to turn him over to the cops.
4: Let's not get sentimental.
5: This isn't a matter of sentiment. I just know I don't like the idea of cops. Locke might talk. He might say things.
4: There's nothing that Rock can say. Look, George, you aren't holding out on me. There isn't something you haven't told me, is there?
5: No. No, you know everything, Nobby.
4: You said that you didn't like to be crossed up, even a little. Well, maybe I feel the same way.
5: Oh, I'm not crossing you up. There's nothing. Yeah, right. I guess I'm just being sentimental.
4: Oh. Okay, forget that stuff. Rock's coming, too. Come on, give me a hand with him.
5: Yeah.
4: Yeah. Now, let's prop him up.
5: How do you feel, Rock, you rat?
7: Oh, my poor aching head. What happened?
4: Your trolley ran off the wire again, Rock.
7: What are you going to do with me?
4: We'll let the cops decide that.
7: The cops? Oh.
5: Yeah, you better start groaning.
4: Come on, let's take him out. And, Rock, you can tell Blackie Ballinger that he's the next guy that had better start groaning.
5: Yeah, maybe you can drop Blackie a postcard from the Centerburg jail.
7: Don't talk about any postcards from Centerburg. That started the whole mess. Oh, my poor aching head.
4: Ah, you'll get over it, Rock. You'll have a long time to recuperate. Yeah, I think it's going to be a long, long time. Come in. Oh, hello, Woods. Come on in. Good to see you.
8: Yeah, how are you, Nobby?
4: Fine. Say, what are you doing in Centerburg?
8: Oh, I had to drive in on business, so I thought I'd stop in and say hello. I've been wondering about how your dear old mother deal worked out with Grandma Jones.
4: Swell. Say, have I got your car here?
8: Sure, but I would just...
4: Well, maybe we better go out for a drive. There's a few things that I'd like to talk to you about. Dorch is in the next room.
8: All right. A-riding we will go.
4: Say, that sure was swell what you and Grandma Jones did for me the other day. My dear old mother. Hey, don't think that I wasn't scared. When she walked in, I began to believe that every fairy story I had ever read was true.
8: Well, I figured that a man's best friend is his mother. So when I thought yours ought to be in Centerburg instead of Midville, I just go over back here as soon as I could.
4: It sure was swell of you. You saved my life. I'll never forget it, Woods. Thanks a lot.
8: Say, Nobby, what do you think about this Dorch?
4: He could have done it all right. I mean, he's a hard enough character. Of course, you can't convict a guy on that. You have to have proof.
8: If we could only find Weasel Boland's ring and wallet, they were taken off of the dead man. Their murderer must have them on him.
4: I gotta keep my eyes open. Dorch certainly looks like the best bet. He did tell me about one guy he killed.
8: One guy he killed?
4: Yeah, he has some special punch. He threw it at a guy out east and he never came to.
8: Oh.
4: Yeah, they call it an accident, but I guess it's a killer punch if there ever was one.
8: Boy, that sounds like some character you're connected with.
4: Yeah, I gotta watch my step. Incidentally, we're pulling out tonight, Woods, so I probably won't see you for a while anyhow.
8: You're pulling out, you mean it?
4: Yep, up the line a couple hundred miles. If I get in trouble, I guess I haven't any Fred Woods to come out and get me out of it.
8: I don't like this, Nobby.
4: Yeah, frankly, I'm not too happy about it either, but I gotta follow through now. I can't let Joe down.
8: Yeah, I know. But I don't like the idea you're traveling with a person like one round Dorch and Boland's killer in your midst at the carnival like that, too. It's not the healthiest of surroundings, Nobby.
4: Look, if I could pull through this Centerburg, I can pull through anything.
8: Yeah, except that there's no one to help you where you're going, Nobby.
4: Yeah, that's true.
8: Well, anyhow, best of luck.
4: Thanks, Woods. Same to you. Thanks a million.
8: Incidentally, you better let me know where you are in case there are any new developments in Midville.
4: Oh, I can let you know that right now. We got reservations at the Abbott Hotel, Circle City.
8: Quite a way, Circle City. That's the Abbott Hotel, huh?
4: Yeah.
8: Okay, Nobby. I'll let you know if anything happens here. Keep in touch with me.
5: Yeah, that's right, operator. A person-to-person call from Nick Dorch, Centerburg 624, to Miss Lois McCullough Abbott Hotel, Circle City. Yeah. Oh, you got my party. Swell. Hello, Lois, honey. What do you think? That's right. Tall, dark, and powerful. Uh-huh. Well, just sit tight, baby. Yeah, we're pulling to Circle City tomorrow. No. No, Weasel won't be with me. Weasel had a little accident. Oh, you read something about it, huh? Yeah, well, I'll tell you all about it when I see you. Uh-huh. And there's a lot more, too. I've hooked a good one now, Nobby Walsh. Yeah, yeah, the champ's manager. He's throwing over Palooka for me. Baby, you and I are heading for the longest, smoothest, easy street you ever dreamed of. Well, maybe a few people have to drop along the way so we can get there, but you know how it is. Sure thing, Lois. Uh-huh. We'll be pulling into Circle City tomorrow.
2: Just how stupid or smart is One Round Dortch? How much more does he know about Weasel Bolin's accident? In just a minute, we'll tell you about the next episode of Joe Palooka. But first, Nobby Walsh pulls into Circle City with a carnival and a killer, while Joe Palooka has another run-in with vicious Clint Emily back in Zinktown, Colorado. Don't miss Trouble Brewing, the next exciting episode in the thrilling story of...
0: Champion, Joe Palooka!
9: Don't touch that dial. We'll be right back in just a moment.
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0: Silver! Hooray!
1: A fiery horse with the speed of light, a cloud of dust, and a hearty, "Hi-oh, Silver!" The Lone Ranger.

0: With his faithful Indian companion Tonto, the masked rider of the plains led the fight for law and order in the early western United States. The stories of his strength and courage, his daring and resourcefulness have come down to us through the generations. And nowhere in the pages of history can one find a greater champion of justice. Return with us now to those thrilling days of yesteryear. From out of the past, the thundering hoofbeats of the great horse Silver. The Lone Ranger rides again.
1: Come on, Silver. Down the trail, big fellow. I'm Silver. Away!
0: Civil strife between the states had ended, and a period of reconstruction was beginning. It was at this time that the nation's attention was suddenly drawn to the far southwest, where in Mexico, Maximilian of Austria had been established as emperor by the force of French troops and under the guarantees of the Emperor of France, Napoleon III. As deputy for the French emperor, Maximilian called one of his own emissaries to his headquarters for a conference.
2: De Grelle, the United States has demanded the withdrawal of French troops from Mexican soil, as you know. It is the will of Emperor Napoleon that such demands be defied.
3: That may mean war, sire.
2: Exactly. And to fight such a war, we will need men and guns. France is a long way from Mexico, de Grelle.
3: Why have you sent for me, sire?
2: War costs money. With sufficient finances, we can get the men and guns we need. I want you to go into the United States and raise enough gold to back our plans. I've been told that you have the proper contacts there to do so.
3: But, sire, even should I succeed in raising a large amount of gold, it would be a task getting it across the border without detection.
2: Well, that would be your problem, de Grelle. It is my desire that you start out at once on this mission. And you must not fail, or our cause will be lost.
0: Meanwhile, in the office of the President of the United States at the White House, General Grant, his determined, careworn face flushed with anger, spoke frankly to his commander-in-chief.
4: Mr. President, we can no longer tolerate a French army in Mexico. It's a direct threat to the security of our nation.
5: It may mean war, General Grant.
4: There, let it be war, sir. The refusal of France to withdraw her troops points to the fact that that upstart, Maximilian, has further conquest in mind.
5: Well, as yet, we have received no reply from the French government to our demand. It may be that they will respect our wishes.
4: It's my opinion, Mr. President, that they're playing for time. It's dangerous for us to delay in taking proper precautions against the possibility that the reply will be a direct refusal. If it does mean war, sir, we must be ready.
5: General, I abhor the thought of another war, especially following so closely the conflict through which our country has recently passed. But, as you say, the security and honor of the nation is at stake. I leave the matter in your capable hands. Take whatever precautions you deem necessary.
4: Very well, Mr. President. I shall immediately order General Sheridan to assemble all available troops and to proceed at once to the Mexican border, there to await further orders. We must show the world, sir, that these states are once more united, and that we are not afraid to fight to preserve our union.
0: A short time later, near the edge of a town in the mountains of Nevada, the Lone Ranger, mounted on his great white stallion Silver and accompanied by his Indian friend Tonto, was trailing a horseman who rode slowly out of town toward the open country. As he reached the edge of town, the Lone Ranger suddenly pulled Silver to a stop.
6: Oh, Silver, what's up, old fella?
7: Oh. You not see why we trailed that fella, Kimosabe?
6: That man is Forney, the outlaw who was convicted of smuggling contraband across the Mexican border.
7: Oh, him same one who talked to fella in front of the hotel.
6: Yes. The man he was talking to was Rip Wilkins, the man who led a gang of outlaws down in Texas a few years ago, caused a great deal of trouble around the border.
7: Ah, me here of Wilkins. Not bad they be together, Kimosabe.
6: I agree with you, Tonto. There's trouble brewing. I'm sure of that. While wearing a disguise, I went into the Blue Star Hotel. I saw Wilkins in conversation with a stranger there, a Frenchman by the name of De Grelle. Then Wilkins went out and met Forney.
7: Oh, De Grelle, him on a whole gang, maybe.
6: No, he's an impressive-looking man, Tonto. Stays at the hotel. I overheard him asking the hotel keeper about the date of departure of the next wagon train south. After Wilkins left, Forney came in and went with De Grelle to his room. There's something suspicious about the whole thing. That's why we followed Forney out here.
7: Him almost out of sight, Kimosabe. Him not seem in hurry.
6: I think he's riding to meet Wilkins again. De Grelle seems to be directing the movements of both those outlaws. Tonto, I want you to follow Forney. I'm going back to find out more about De Grelle. We'll meet at the usual place later.
7: Ah, me trail him to meeting place.
6: Adios, Toto.
7: Adios.
6: Come on, Silver.
7: Get him up, scout.
0: Some time later, Forney approached an encampment of several men in a small valley several miles from town. Under cover of darkness, Tonto had ridden close behind him. As Forney rode into the camp, Tonto dismounted and cautiously approached on foot to the edge of the clearing. Soon, by the light of the blazing campfire, he saw Forney and Wilkins leave the group and walk in his direction. Melting into the shadows, Tonto waited and listened.
8: Well, Forney, it's about time you got here. Took you a long time to ride the 20 miles from Keto Ridge.
7: I came as soon as I could, Wilkins.
8: You, just bring my payoff?
7: Yep. 20,000 in gold. My saddlebags.
8: Good. Say, Forney, your boss DeGrell must have something mighty important in that shipment to be willing to pay us 20,000 for getting it into Mexico.
7: That's his business. All you and your men have to do is carry out orders, Wilkins.
8: Oh, sure. We'll get through, all right. But I am kind of curious to know what it is we're taking through.
7: As long as you get your gold in advance, that's all you need to bother about.
8: Well, now that I got the gold, maybe there won't be anything to stop me from finding out what's in that shipment. Just to satisfy my curiosity, you understand?
7: Why, you dirty double-crosser. If I was to tell DeGrell about this, he'd see...
8: But I ain't gonna let you tell him, see?
7: Hey, wait a minute, Wilkins. I'm not letting you...
8: Get rough, huh? The fool. You'll never live to tell anybody anything. I'll see to that. And I've a hunch that shipment is more of that same stuff Forney brought in his saddlebags. Gold.
1: Oh, you let go!
8: Hey, what's going on there?
1: Come here, Wilkins. Little spied on us.
8: Oh, so somebody followed Forney here, huh?
1: Yeah, an Injun. Sneaked up and got the drop on him.
8: I'll watch him close as he don't get away. Bring him back to the camp and we'll question him. That Indian knows too much if he was listening to me and Forney talk. We'll make him talk now.
7: You not make me
8: talk. Is that so? We'll see about that. You didn't follow Forney for nothing. Somebody sent you here. Round up his horse, Springer. I'll take this redskin to the camp.
7: You not get horse. Get him up, scout.
1: Get him up.
8: Get that horse quick.
1: Away, scout. Get him up.
8: Shut your mouth, you ain't redskin.
7: You not hit Tonto if you not have gun.
8: Well, we have got guns, see? We'll use them, too, if you don't open up and talk. That horse got away, Springer. If he goes back to whoever sent this sneaking engine, we may have trouble on our hands.
6: Yeah, let's shoot the coyote and break camp.
8: Now, bring him along. We'll take care of him later. Right now, we got to get moving away from here and quick. We can't take chances because whoever did send you may be after the same thing we're going after. A whole shipment of gold, waiting to be taken in that wagon train at dawn tomorrow.
6: How are you riding, Wilkins? Better keep close watch on that engine.
8: I got him right here on my horse. His hands are tied tighter than a drum. And with this gun in his back, he ain't gonna try any funny business.
6: Where are we heading?
8: Down to the other side of Keto Ridge. We'll camp there till we're ready to join the wagon train.
6: That's sure a good one. Us getting paid 20,000 in gold to ride in and help ourselves to a wagon loaded with more gold. Yeah, that Forney's a fool.
8: Was a fool, you mean? You know, I can't.
1: Hey, you blasted engine!
6: Hold on there.
1: What happened? Wilkins, you hurt?
8: Yeah, that redskin. Get him. Where is he?
6: He's gone. Ran right off with his hands tied behind his back.
8: Spread out. Hunt him down.
6: Take it easy. Ain't any use trying to find him in these woods in the dark. What'd you let him get away for anyway?
8: Yeah, he tricked me. The ornery cuss kicked my bronc in the ribs. Next thing I knew, I was lying on the ground. Them redskins land on their feet like cats when they fall. Sure got away quick.
6: Well, what are you going to do now?
8: You and the others ride on to where we were heading. I'm going into Keto Ridge right now and tend to my business there. That engine getting away will spoil our plans if he gets to somebody and tells all he heard.
6: Sure. Should have shot him before like I wanted to do.
8: No, never mind that now. Get going. Meet up with you later. After I see Forney's boss and find out a few things. Nothing's going to stop us from getting that wagon load of gold. Get up there, boy.
0: At the Blue Star Hotel in Keto Ridge, DeGrell occupied a room at the back on the first floor. Late that night, after waiting until DeGrell went to his room, the Lone Ranger brought Silver to a stop under a window at the end of the hall on the first floor. Raising himself up in the saddle, he slowly and quietly lifted the window. Then, easing himself over the sill, he dropped lightly into the hallway.
6: DeGrell's room should be back here. It must be it. Room 37.
3: I have been waiting for you to return, Forney. A mask man.
6: Wait. I'm coming in, DeGrell. Don't make a move, DeGrell.
3: What is the meaning of this? You, an outlaw, coming into my room with that gun. If it is money you want...
6: I'm not an outlaw, DeGrell. Though I find you're making a point of dealing with them lately.
3: I do not know what you are talking about. I am here for business reasons.
6: I'm talking about your dealing with Wilkins, for one.
3: I know nobody named Wilkins. Now, please get out.
6: After I've completed my business with you, I'll leave. Not before.
3: I have no business dealing with outlaws.
6: You're dealing with Forney, a convicted smuggler, and with Wilkins, an outlaw gang leader. Also, I happen to know you're interested in the wagon train, which is to leave Quito Ridge at dawn.
3: I am involved in a certain personal matter with Forney and Wilkins, but it has nothing to do with the wagon train.
6: You're not telling the truth, DeGrell. If you're wise, you'll try
8: come
6: and
8: up
6: make...
8: and don't make a move.
3: Wilkins!
8: Yes, me, all right. Turn around, hombre. What the...
5: Mask.
3: He's asking about the wagon train.
8: So that's it, huh? Well, masked man, guess it's our turn to ask the questions. Seems to me you must know too much for your own good. And in that case, you're going to be sorry you ever stuck your nose into our business. Yep. Something tells me you're going to be mighty sorry.
0: Quito Ridge, an overnight stop on the stagecoach run through the Nevada mountains, was far removed from the White House in Washington and from the courts of emperors. Yet, on events at Quito Ridge, the issue of war or peace between the United States and France hung in the balance. In a back room at the Blue Star Hotel, the Lone Ranger stood facing the gun in the hands of Wilkins, a known killer.
8: Well, masked man, I overheard what you were saying to DeGrell here. Seems to me you're too nosy about our affairs. And you know too much, as I said before.
6: Evidently, you didn't hear all that was said, Wilkins.
8: What do you mean by that?
6: You didn't hear DeGrell say that he didn't trust you or Forney. Look there at DeGrell, trying to signal me to keep quiet.
8: Say, DeGrell, if what he says is true...
3: Now, listen to him, Wilkins. Look out! He tricked you. He's getting away through the window.
8: Shut the gun out of my hand, but I'll get him yet. Got my gun again. Maybe this will stop that coyote.
3: He got away.
8: Well, he wouldn't have if he hadn't tricked me into looking at you.
3: Those shots, everybody in the place will be here in a minute.
8: Well, you can tell him somebody tried to rob you. Yeah, now that that hombre got away, we got to move fast. That wagon of yours can't wait for the train.
3: I expected Forney back before this. When he does get here...
8: Yeah, Forney ain't coming back. My boys are holding him as sort of, security, you know.
3: Security for what? He took the gold for your pay, to you?
8: Forget about Forney. Unless we move fast, that masked man might cross us up. You want that shipment to get through, don't you?
3: Yes, yes, it must get through. Perhaps you had better leave at once.
8: I'll get it out tonight and join the wagon train later. I know the route, and my men will be on hand when the train leaves. I'll get word to them to travel with the train until I show up with the wagon.
3: Well, I guess your plan will work.
8: Sure, sure. It's the only way to make sure I'm getting it through.
3: You will get it across the border at the place we agreed upon?
8: Sure, don't worry about that. Hey, here comes somebody. They must have heard them shots. Now, quick, tell me, where's the wagon now?
3: He's waiting by the blacksmith shop. The horses are stabled there. The shipment hidden inside is very valuable.
8: The blacksmith shop, huh? That's all I wanted to know, DeGrell.
3: Wait, what are you going to do with that gun?
8: Put you where you can tell no tales, DeGrell. From now on, that valuable shipment is mine.
0: After his escape from the hotel room, the Lone Ranger rode to his camp beyond the town, which was the usual meeting place for him and Tonto. He'd been there only a short time when he heard the fast beat of galloping hoofs approaching.
6: Careful, Tonto. Something must have happened. Steady, Silver. All right, fella. Leave us to Tonto. Get going, Scout. Come on, Silver.
9: Oh, Silver,
6: easy.
9: Here's Kimasabi. Me know you come.
6: Easy, big fella. What happened, Tonto?
9: Outlaws catch Tonto listening. Me send scout away fast. Them leave camp. Put me on Wilkins' horse.
6: How did you get away?
9: Me kick horse and ribs. Him throw Wilkins. Me get away fast. Come here, wait for scout to bring you.
6: Your hands are tied. Here, let me help you. There. Did you find out anything, Tonto?
9: Me hear plenty, Kimasabi. Wagon and train carry plenty gold. Outlaws plan to get gold.
6: Is Forney in with their plans?
9: Wilkins kill Forney. DeGrell hire Wilkins and men to guard wagon. Then plan to double cross.
6: So that's it. A wagon load of gold and headed for Mexico. Come on, Tonto. This is more serious than I thought. It's up to us to see that that shipment doesn't get through to Mexico. Also, that those outlaws don't get it.
7: And why you say shipment not to get to Mexico, Kimasabi?
6: Because if it does get through, Tonto, and if it reaches the hands of Maximilian, it'll be the means of financing a threat to our entire Southwest Territory and to our country. A war with France, steady, big fella. Come on, Silver!
7: Come on, Scout!
0: Meantime, at a United States Army camp in Texas, the monotony of the calm evening was broken by the approach of fast and furious hoofs. An Army courier arriving from Austin bring an urgent message to the commander of the troops, General Philip Henry Sheridan.
10: Hold! Hold that way! Oh! Oh! Who goes there?
11: Lieutenant Mercer, bringing a special decoded message to General Sheridan as received from General Grant.
10: Fast, Lieutenant Mercer.
11: Lieutenant Mercer, sir, with urgent orders for General Sheridan.
12: This way, Lieutenant.
11: A courier has arrived, sir, with an urgent message.
13: Show him in at once, Colonel.
11: He's right here, sir. Lieutenant Mercer, reporting to General Sheridan, sir, with a message from General Grant.
13: At ease, Lieutenant. Give me the message.
11: Here it is, General.
13: Thank you. Sit down, Lieutenant, while I open this. I know you've had a hard ride.
11: Thank you, sir.
13: Now to see what General Grant has to say.
9: Serious news, sir?
13: Very serious, Colonel. Listen to this. Assemble all available troops and proceed at once to the Mexican border. Await further orders. Signed, General Ulysses S. Grant.
9: Great Scott, sir. France must have refused to withdraw troops from Mexico. It means war.
13: Not yet, Colonel. The words await further orders indicates that no reply has been received as yet from the French government. Evidently, the Emperor Napoleon is playing a waiting game.
11: For what reason, sir?
13: No doubt to give his deputy, Maximilian, time to see if he can raise sufficient means to finance a fight. War costs money, Lieutenant.
11: If by any chance Maximilian should raise enough funds, then what, sir?
13: In that case, Lieutenant, we shall be prepared for the inevitable outcome. War with France.

0: It was well past midnight when the Lone Ranger and Tonto arrived at the edge of town. Noticing lights and activity near the Blue Star Hotel, Tonto went to investigate. Soon he returned to make a report.
1: Man named Negrel murdered Kemosabe.
2: Negrel murdered, huh? No doubt Wilkins did it.
1: Hotel man same see Wilkins leave. After him here shops.
2: Tonto, that means Wilkins has discovered what's in that special wagon, and also where that wagon was hidden.
1: Me hear Wilkins tell men, them go with wagon train. Him say him join up with train later.
2: That's why he came to DeGrell's room while I was there, to get the information and do away with DeGrell. They plan to move south with the wagon train, then to desert the train before they reach the border, taking the load of gold with them. Tonto, I'm going to write a note. I want you to take it to the sheriff and come back here. Then we're going to track down Wilkins and make sure that he does join the wagon train with that load of gold.

0: about 60 miles out of Kilo Ridge, Sheriff.
1: Yeah. That note the engine brought me said we was to watch for a wagon that was to join up with the train. Doesn't look like any such wagon's going to show up.
2: Hey, Sheriff! Look over yonder! Coming over the ridge to the left!
1: Covered wagon. He sure is pushing them horses.
0: Yeah, that hombre sure is in a hurry to get here.
1: That must be Wilkins, all right. He thinks his men are with the train, just like we planned.
2: He shoots at somebody that's following him.
1: Two men on horseback. Look at that big white horse.
0: The other one looks like an engine riding the paint.
1: We'll stop till they get here. Oh, oh, boy. Oh, hold on.
2: Hey, look. The fellow on that white horse is wearing a mask.
1: Well, I'll be...
3: Oh, hold there. Hold. Steady, boy, steady. Start shooting, you dumb coyotes. Them two hombres are after what's in this wagon. Why don't you stretch... Hey, what is this?
1: Get your hands up, Wilkins. You're covered.
4: Hold, Silver. Hold, Scott. Hold,
2: Silver. Hey, who are they?
5: They're trying to hold up Wilkins.
2: Look at them guns on the masked man.
1: Wait. Who are you, masked man? If you were this Wilkins...
6: He wouldn't shoot at us if we were with him, Sheriff. You received a note some hours ago, didn't you?
1: How did you know? Say, that's the engine that brought that note.
6: I sent that note to you. Are Wilkins the men in custody?
1: Yep. We got them all when they showed up at the starting point in Kito Ridge.
6: Good. They're all outlaws.
1: You look like an outlaw yourself, stranger. What's this all about, anyway?
6: You wanted Wilkins for the murder of DeGrell, didn't you?
1: Yep, that's so. I guess we do have you to thank for rounding him up like you did.
6: That wagon he was driving is very important, Sheriff.
1: What's in that wagon?
6: Look for yourself.
1: All right. All right, I will. Keep your guns on that killer, man. Looks like household goods to me. Say, look at here under these quilts. I'm a dag-ratted weasel if it ain't loaded with gold.
5: Hey, what do you know about that?
6: That's why Wilkins killed DeGrell.
1: You mean this belonged to DeGrell? We found out just before we left that DeGrell was working for that fella down in Mexico City, the one who calls himself an emperor of Mexico.
6: And it's just as I thought. That was gold for Maximilian.
1: That's the fellow I was talking about. So DeGrell was sending all this gold down to him, eh?
6: Yes, and if it had gone across the border as DeGrell planned, it would have been used to finance a war against our country.
1: Well, how'd you find out about it, stranger?
6: I saw DeGrell talking to Wilkins and another outlaw, Forney, whom Wilkins murdered last night in a valley about 20 miles from Kito Ridge. My Indian friend here witnessed the killing.
1: Then this hombre is wanted for two killings instead of one. I guess he won't have any need for gold where he's going. And I don't guess that Maximilian fellow will be around long enough to have any use for it either. We got news this morning that the United States Army arrived at the border.
6: Well, that is good news, Sheriff. Without this gold, Maximilian can't get men and armed enough to put up any resistance. In that case, the French soldiers will soon be withdrawn from Mexico.
5: What are you going to do with all that gold, Sheriff? Who does it belong to now?
6: That gold was raised to finance an uprising against the United States. Therefore, it now belongs to the country. I suggest that you get in touch with General Sheridan on the border and have him send an escort to take charge of it.
1: When that DeGrell was working so hard to raise that fortune, he didn't know it was going to help the country he was plotting against. Who shall I tell General Sheridan you are, stranger?
6: Just a plain American, like the rest of you, Sheriff. Not all of these men are capable of taking care of things from now on. We aren't needed here any longer. Come on, Silver.
1: Get him up, Scout. Hey, he called that engine Tonto.
5: That's right. And him riding that white stallion. And wearing that mask.
1: Well, I'll be... Well, now I know. That must be the Lone Ranger.
7: I am Silver! Away!

0: on to your hats and pass those Kellogg sugar corn pops. Because here comes Guy Madison as Wild Bill Hickok and his pal Jingles, which is me, Andy Devine. We got another rootin' tootin' Wild Bill Hickok adventure story for you from that great new cereal with the sweetening already on it, Kellogg's Sugar Corn Pops!
1: Kellogg's Sugar Corn Pops brings you Wild Bill Hickok, transcribed.

0: jingles. In just 30 seconds, you'll hear the exciting story, Revenge of the Red Man. Say, boys and girls, when Mother makes out her next list for the grocery store, make sure Mother puts you down for new Kellogg's Sugar Corn Pops. And remind her to load up big on Kellogg's Sugar Corn Pops, because the whole family's going to go for them. Then you'll have plenty around for breakfast and for snack time, too. Let's take in today's exciting adventure. Deep in Indian territory, the council fires of the Pawnee tribe burned high. A circle of grim faces streaked with war paint surrounded Chief Fire in the Eyes. Each word the old chief spoke meant added danger to United States Marshal Wild Bill Hickok and his deputy Jingles, who were at that same moment rushing to stop the terrifying Revenge of the Red Man.
1: Listen, my brothers. 3 days back, my son, Flying Antelope, go to find Wild Bill Hickok, bring him here. Many times Wild Bill Hickok proved that he is friend to his Indian brothers. He will tell us what to do. Chief Fire in the Eyes has spoken.
2: Hear what Black Wolf say, my brothers. White man promised Pawnee tribes as many fat cattle as there are feathers on prairie chicken. Give none. Is it not so? While we wait for white man Hickok, we starve. Next to reservation, there are many fat cattle on the range of Rancho Baines. We go there, take cattle. If white men try to stop us, we kill.
1: No, do not listen to Black Wolf, my brothers. He is traitor to his tribe.
3: All right. The first one of you feathered galoots that moves ain't gonna move no more.
4: There, Sheriff, I told you old Chief Fire in the Eyes was fixing to go on the warpath. Looks like we got here just in time.
5: Yeah, thanks to Black Wolf and his warning.
1: So, Black Wolf, you make plan to betray your tribe.
5: Black Wolf, friend to white men. Yeah, I reckon you are Black Wolf. All right, Chief Fire in the Eyes, you're coming back to jail with me.
1: I come, but Sheriff make big mistake.
4: Don't listen to him, Sheriff. Take him in.
5: All right, Chief. Get on this horse I brung. We'll nip this Indian uprising in the bud right here now.
4: All right, Sheriff. Let's go.
5: Yeah, Baines, we're going. Now, Black Wolf, you get the rest of them braves out of that war paint and put them to planting corn or something. Come on, Baines. We got the chief. That'll stop the trouble pronto.
2: Now, my brothers, Black Wolf, your chief. No longer do we wait. Now we take cattle. Black Wolf is wise. He has tricked the white fools and the old chief. When Flying Antelope bring Wild Bill Hickok, they too shall feel the cunning of Black Wolf. Now, my braves, go among the herds of Rancho Baines. Bring back fattest cattle. There shall be a feast of plenty in Pawnee Camp before the owl speaks again. Black Wolf has spoken.

0: Bill, there sure better be something mighty bad going on at this reservation. Anytime I ride this far and this hard, I don't want it wasted.
1: Just hope we're in time to stop an uprising, Jingles.
2: Well, Bill, you look near big riverbank.
1: Oh, bachahoo.
0: Oh, Joker. Well, what is it, Flying Antelope?
2: Pawnee Braves steal cattle of Rancho Payne's.
1: A raiding party.
0: Yeah, doggone it. You mean we're too late?
1: Maybe not. We'll put a stop to this right now.
0: Bill, they've got guns. I don't like the looks of this.
2: Bad medicine.
1: Come on, we'll figure out some good medicine to cure them of wrestling. Hi, Buckshot. Hi.
0: Jump, Joker. You heard what Bill said.
1: You'll have to talk to him, Flying Antelope.
2: Me talk. Not do much good.
0: Bill, those red devils are shooting at us.
1: Hold up your hand. It's sign of friendship, Jingles.
0: All right, but that shooting don't make me feel very friendly.
1: See? They've stopped. All right, pull up right in front of them. Don't look so scared, Jingles.
0: Bill, they're working their way around us in a circle, and they ain't putting down those guns, neither.
1: Easy, Jingles.
0: Easy nothing. Something tells me your curiosity walked us right into a trap. Doggone it all, anyway.

0: Howdy, partners. Here's your old pal, Panhandle Jim. Doggone, but we sure do enjoy these shows, don't we? Just sitting back, listening, and chomping on our Kellogg sugar corn pops. Now, I'm talking about the new ones. Man, oh, man, these even sweeter sugar corn pops are crisper and more delicious than ever. But say, for those of you wranglers who haven't had the chance to taste these new sugar corn pops yet, let me tell you how to recognize them down at the store. They come in bright, new, yellow packages with big pictures of Guy Madison, who was Wild Bill Hickok, and Andy Devine, who was Jingles, right on the front. Just like in real life. And that's not all. On the back, you'll find Wild Bill's famous gun cutouts. So, get to them soon, huh? And now, let's do our little sugar corn pop song.
1: Yippee! Sugar pops.
2: They're sugar-coated, taste so sweet. Just pour on some milk.
1: Oh, boy, they're neat.
2: Kellogg's sugar corn pops. Sugar pops are tops. Now, sugar pops, you know, are sweet.
1: But cowboys know there's an extra treat.
2: Right out of the box, take a handful out. Pop them into your mouth as you run about. Kellogg's sugar corn pops. Sugar pops are pops.
3: In order to learn more about the trouble on the Indian reservation, Wild Bill Hickok made no resistance when a Pawnee raiding party surrounded him and Jingles and the chief's son, Flying Antelope. Immediately, they were taken to the Pawnee camp and marched up before the chief's rustic throne, now occupied by the treacherous Black Wolf.
4: Bill, you shouldn't have let him take our guns. I don't like this painted devil's look.
5: Easy, Jingles. Let's see what he has to say.
6: You, Black Wolf. Why do you sit on throne of my father? Where is Chief?
7: Fire in the Eyes has been taken by Sheriff Black Wolf, great chief now.
6: Black Wolf, lie. He will die.
7: Braves, take them. Tie them well.
4: No, you don't.
8: Take them, Jingle. I'm Black Wolf.
4: Bill, there's 100 of them.
8: Yeah, that's my plan for it.
4: Let me go, you sneaking varmints. Let me go.
8: It's no use, Jingles. They've got us.
7: Now you see who is chief of Pawnee. Tie Flying Antelope to council stake. Guard him well.
6: Black Wolf will die for this. By my forefathers, I swear.
7: You, Wild Bill Hickok, you not stop Black Wolf.
4: Oh, wonder what makes my scalp feel so loose.
7: You will be tied on face of Sacrifice Rock. It makes Sun God happy.
5: The vengeance of the great white father will be great upon you and your people, Black Wolf.
7: Black Wolf not fear, great white father. When he cannot keep promise to give cattle, he cannot be strong in vengeance.
4: What's that, Bill?
5: That's part of what we came here to find out, Jingle.
4: It is? Well, I don't see what good it's going to do us tied spread eagle out on the face of that rock.
7: Come, my braves. Bring rawhide wet with salt to tie prisoners to Sacrifice Rock.
4: Bill, why you reckon they tied us with rawhide soaked in salt water?
5: Makes it tighten up fast in the sun, partner.
4: Oh, well, it's already cutting into my wrists and ankles. And that sun's blistering my face. How about you?
5: Same here, Jingles. Black Wolf did his job well.
4: Well, you reckon this is the end of our partnership, Bill?
5: Don't think about it, Jingles. Just keep working at those rawhide thongs. If we don't get them loose soon, we're going to give those buzzards a treat.
4: No. Now, Bill, don't talk like that. Now, go away, birds. Shoot!
9: Pennington, like I told you, my plans are just working out fine. Couldn't be better.
10: Yeah, Mr. Baines, but...
9: But nothing. With you as Indian agent, sidetracking the Pawnees beef cattle over on my range, and Chief Fire in the Eyes locked up in jail, why, I'm sitting pretty.
10: Yes, Mr. Baines, but...
9: What are you worried about, Pennington? Nobody's gonna get wise.
10: But what about Black Wolf? Ain't he gonna get suspicious about them cattle, just like Chief Fire in the Eyes did?
9: Nah, don't worry about Black Wolf. Well, that sneaking rat only wanted one thing, to be chief. Now that Fire in the Eyes is locked up, Black Wolf's eaten out of my hand.
10: What about Wild Bill Hickok? Flying Antelope was sent to fetch him, and if he finds him, you got trouble aplenty.
9: Don't worry about Hickok either. Black Wolf will know what to do with him if he shows up around the Pawnee camp.
10: Well, I don't know. If Hickok comes...
9: Now, look here, Pennington. Don't you go getting yellow.
10: No, Mr. Baines. Please, let me go.
9: All right. But you just remember to keep your mouth shut and keep shipping them cattle to my range.
10: You can trust me.
9: I don't trust nobody. Now, remember, you haven't seen me. I'm going down to play a little chess with the sheriff.
10: The sheriff?
9: Sure, we're old pals. Besides, it gives me a chance to keep an eye on what's going on.
4: Bill, them buzzards are getting closer, and I can't hold out much longer. Can't even move my hands now. These rawhide thongs have almost dried up, and they're cutting my hands off.
5: Sorry, I got you into this, partner.
4: Oh, now don't go talking like that. You didn't know Chief Fire in the Eyes was in jail?
5: I'd sure like to get a chance to talk to him.
4: Bill.
9: Shh.
4: Bill, there's a pack rat gnawing at the thong on my left wrist.
5: Well, don't breathe.
4: What do you suppose is making him do that?
5: The salt. He's after the salt.
4: Well, I sure hope he wants a lot of it. Uh-oh, Bill. My nose itches. I'm afraid I'm going to sneeze.
5: No, Jingles, no. You can't do that. You'll scare him. Now you've done it.
4: Doggone it. And it was just started. Where'd he go? If I can just turn my head a little. Oh, there he is. He's peeking around that rock. Here, Ratty. Here, Mousy. Pretty little Mousy. Come and get some more salt. Oh, come on, Mousy.

0: You're a move, Sheriff.
1: Yeah, I know it. Wait. I can move my knight right over there.
0: And I move my queen right in between and checkmate.
1: Now, Dad Bernard, why'd I do that? That's three straight you took me. You beat me all the time, Bane.
0: Yep, Sheriff, I guess I do. But don't take it so hard.
1: Now, who's that coming in here without knock? Hickok! Well, what in tarnish? Wild Bill Hickok and Jingles.
2: Howdy, Sheriff.
1: Here, man. Here, sit down. Sit down. What in thunderation happened to you?
2: No time to talk now, Sheriff. Are you holding Chief Fire in the eyes here in jail?
1: Yeah, I sure am. Baines and I went out and nabbed him just in time to stop an Indian uprising.
2: I want to talk to him.
1: Well, sure, but...
3: Say, mister, did he say your name was Baines?
1: Why, that's right.
3: Well, Bill, wasn't that the name that Flying Antelope said?
2: Not now, Jingles.
3: No.
1: Well, what happened to you, Wild Bill? Where's your guns?
2: Well, I guess you might as well know, Sheriff. We were taken by an Indian raiding party.
3: Yeah, and they was rustling cattle off your range, Mr. Baines.
1: What?
2: That's right, Mr. Baines. Black Wolf's boys figure to get fat eating your beef.
0: Why, that low-down thieving redskin. I'll have his hide for this.
2: I wouldn't go off half-cocked, mister.
0: Well, I'll go on out to my ranch and see how many head I'm missing. See you later, Sheriff.
2: Yeah, and I'll have that talk with Fire in the Eyes now.
1: Yeah, okay, Bill. So long, Baines. Come on, Bill.
4: Wild Bill Hickok, my brother. You have come.
2: Yes, Chief.
3: Yeah, but we got delayed a little here and there.
2: Chief, I figure you got a lot to tell us that we don't know yet. There isn't much time, so spill it.
1: Oh, he's the one who started it himself, Bill. He was going on the warpath.
2: I'm afraid you're wrong, Sheriff.
1: But Baines said Black Wolf told him all about it.
2: Baines did? How about that, Chief?
4: For many moons, Indians not have cattle. Great White Father in Washington promised many cattle.
3: Bill! Bill, he's hit.
2: Come on, Jingles. He's killed the chief.
3: But, Bill, we got no horses. We got no guns.
1: Well, I got guns I can give you, and there's two horses out back. Here's guns on this peg. Take your pick.
3: Yeah, I got mine.
2: These will do. Come on, Jingles. See you later, Sheriff.
3: Bill, the Jasper that fired that shot could be clean to the Baker's River by now.
2: I guess you're right, Jingles. But we'll see if we can pick up his trail. Come on, boy.
3: Come on, you plug. I wish I had Joker now. Go, you swayback!

0: Mr. Baines, what are you doing back here? No, no.
1: You ain't gonna do no squealing on me, Pennington. Now I got two more to get. Out the back way before they catch me.
0: Bill, I can see his dust trail now.
2: Yeah, we're catching up to him, Jingles.
0: Bill, that shot wasn't meant for us.
2: No, it sounded like it. Come on, Jingles, he's turned here to the right.
0: Bill, there's a log cabin and it says Pawnee Indian Agency. B. Pennington agent.
2: Yeah, partner, I thought so. Pull up. Whoa, boy, whoa.
0: Whoa, Jughead. What's the hurry, Bill? You figure that Jasper's here?
2: Here or been here, Jingles?
0: Well, I don't see. Bill, they're on the floor.
1: Yeah. They'll have to get a new Indian agent.
0: Where's the man that shot him?
1: Just one jump ahead of us, partner. And I'm hoping we can catch him before he gets to his next victim. Come on, let's go.

0: Hey there, buckaroos. If you got some buddies around your territory who haven't heard about new Kellogg Sugar Corn Pops, you be a good neighbor and pass the word along about Sugar Corn Pops in the bright yeller box. And don't forget to tell them Kellogg Sugar Corn Pops have got this new name because they're sweeter and crisper than ever before. And whether you eat new Sugar Corn Pops out of the box like candy, like I do listening to the show, or out of the bowl with milk at breakfast time, they just couldn't be better tasting. Oh, and doggone, don't forget yourself either. Make sure your mom's got a good stock of Kellogg Sugar Corn Pops around your ranch, too. If not, you better gallop down the store and get a load of them first thing tomorrow morning. Well, now, kids, let's hum along with our little song here.
1: Yippee! Sugar Pops.
2: They're sugar-coated, tastes so sweet, just pour on some milk.
1: Oh, boy, they're neat.
2: Kellogg's Sugar Corn Pops. Sugar Pops are tops. Now, Sugar Pops, you know, are sweet.
1: But cowboys know there's an extra treat.
2: Right out of the box, take a handful out. Pop them into your mouth as you run about. Kellogg's Sugar Corn Pops. Sugar Pops are tops.
3: While Bill Hickok and Jingles were too late to save Bane's second victim, Indian Agent Pennington. But Bill was hoping they'd catch him before he had a chance to kill again. He and Jingles rode hard into the night.
4: Bill, who are we chasing?
5: I reckon it's Rancher Bane's, Jingles.
4: Bane's? That fellow we saw at the sheriff's office?
5: Yep. We'll stop here and leave the horse. Whoa, boy, whoa.
4: Whoa, boy. Bill, you mean we gotta walk?
5: Yeah, unless you want to go charging in like the cavalry.
4: Well, I sure don't care for no more walking.
5: Well, we don't know where our killer is, Jingles.
4: Well, what makes you think he's here at all?
5: I'm just following a hunch, partner. I figure there are two more people he'd like to get out of the way.
4: Who's that, Bill?
5: Flying Antelope and Black Wolf. Hey, hold it.
4: What you see, Bill?
5: A leathered horse. Our killer's already here, all right. We've got to find Flying Antelope. Come on.
4: I had him tied to a stake, Bill. Hey, we ain't going out in that compound again, are we?
5: No. Come on, take a look through the trees. There's a stake.
4: Yeah, Flying Antelope's not there.
5: That means he's in one of those teepees or dead. Here, let's try this one. I'll be ready for anything, partner.
4: Flying Antelope, you in there?
5: Nobody there. Come on, we'll try the next one.
4: In one of these, we're going to run smack into a mess of wildcats. Bill, I don't like this a little bit.
5: Quiet, Jingles. Let's look in here. Hey, Jingles, there's something over there.
4: Yeah, Bill. Don't move whoever you are or you'll go to your happy hunting ground.
5: Hey, Jingles, I think we found him. Light a match.
4: Okay. Bill, it's him.
5: Take that gag off his mouth while I untie
4: him. Sure. Boy, these Indians are the tiniest jaspers I ever saw. There. Howdy, Flying Antelope.
6: Why, Bill, you get away from Black Wolf. Did you find my father?
5: Yes, but he was killed when he tried to tell us of his trouble.
6: My father killed?
4: Yeah. You're now the rightful chief of the Pawnee tribe.
5: But now we've got a little unfinished business. Come on.
4: Oh, are we going back into that mess of Indians, Bill?
5: We've still got to find Baines.
4: Well, just look for the next fellow he was going to kill and go there, and you'll find him. It's easy.
5: That's just what I'm going to do.
6: You think Baines killed my father, Wire Bill?
5: I'm almost sure of it. Hold it a minute.
4: Bill, there he is, slipping up behind Black Wolf.
5: With a knife in his hand. Come on. Stop where you are, Baines.
7: Hey, who's there? Hickok!
5: Drop that knife.
4: Yeah, you double-headed sidewinder, we caught up with you at last.
5: Watch Black Wolf, Jingles.
7: You ain't getting me, Hickok. Black Wolf, turn them engines loose on these varmints.
8: My braves, take prisoners.
7: And I'll take you myself, Hickok.
8: Stand right where you are.
4: Well, now, all of a sudden, everything is peaceful and quiet.
5: Keep Baines and Black Wolf covered, Jingles. I've got something to say to these braves.
4: Well, they sure look in a listening mood. Go ahead.
8: Braves of the Pawnee, your great chief Fire in the Eyes is dead. Now you have a new chief, Flying Antelope. Tomorrow, there will be many cattle to feed you. Tomorrow, the sun will shine on the Pawnee tribes. I am your friend I promised these things to you.
4: All right, Bill, let's take these two Gila monsters back to the jail and lock them up.
8: Right, Jingles.
9: Wait. Wild Bill Hickok and Jingles, you have been a brother to Flying Antelope. Now, I make you Indian chief.
4: What? Us be Indian chiefs?
8: He means honorary chief, Jingles.
4: Oh, Bill, I couldn't be a chief.
8: Why not, partner?
4: Oh, every time I'd go on the warpath, I'd have to wear one of those big war bonnets, and feathers would tickle me till I'd laugh so much nobody would believe I was mad.

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1: Be with us Friday, folks, when Andy and I will be back with another Wild Bill Hickok story for you.
2: Yes, sir, and it's all about a little kid who leads us into gunfire and trouble, trying to identify the mark of the killer.
1: Meanwhile, Andy and I also hope you'll remember to get Kellogg's Sugar Corn Pops.
2: Right. It's a great new cereal with the sweetening already on it.
1: You bet it is. Andy and I think Sugar Corn Pops are great. So long.
2: See you Friday.

Yes, sir. Kellogg's, the greatest name in cereals, has brought you another exciting story of Wild Bill Hickok, starring Guy Madison and Andy Devine in person. Today's cast included Tony Barrett, Harry Bartell, Joe Duvall, Tom Holland, and Forrest Lewis. Our director is Paul Pierce, music by Dick Orant. This is a David Heyer production, transcribed in Hollywood. And don't forget to listen Friday, same time, same station, when Wild Bill Hickok follows a trail of gun smoke to the mark of a killer. Now, this is Charlie Lyon speaking for Kellogg's Sugar Corn Pops, the cereal with the sweetening already on it. Kellogg's Corn Flakes, America's favorite ready-to-eat cereal. And Kellogg's Rice Krispies, the world's only talking cereal.

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Around Dodge City and in the territory on West, there's just one way to handle the killers and the spoilers, and that's with a U.S. Marshal and the smell of gun smoke.

0: Gunsmoke, starring William Conrad. The story of the violence that moved west with young America. And the story of a man who moved with it.
1: I'm that man. Matt Dillon, United States Marshal. The first man they look for and the last they want to meet. It's a chancy job, and it makes a man watchful and a little lonely.

0: Chester.
1: You like that?
0: No.
1: Well, then, listen to this one.
0: Chester, please. Chester!
1: Yes, sir?
0: Put the comb away, please.
1: Okay, Mr. Dillon, if you feel that way about it...
2: Marshal Dillon.
0: Yeah.
2: I'm Philip Locke from Philadelphia. I arrived on Santa Fe this morning.
0: Well, you're a long way from home, Mr. Locke.
2: I'm looking for someone. A girl, as a matter of fact.
3: Oh, there's lots of girls in Dodd. You shouldn't have much trouble.
2: If you please.
0: Chester, please.
1: Yes, sir.
2: This girl wrote her mother in Philadelphia that she was teaching school here, Marshal. However, she's never been heard of at the school.
0: Oh, well, maybe she moved on somewhere else.
2: But they say she never was at the school. I'm afraid something's happened to her.
0: Well, a lot of things can happen to people out here, Mr. Locke.
2: That's precisely why I've come to you. I want you to find her immediately.
0: Mr. Locke, you're not in Philadelphia. But I'll keep an eye open for her if you'll tell me her name and what she looks like.
2: She's about 5'4". She's blonde. Very pretty girl. Her name is Laura Simmons.
3: Laura Simmons?
2: Yes, do you know her?
0: No, he doesn't know her, neither do I. But I'll see what I can find out for you, Mr. Locke. Where are you staying?
2: At the Dodge House, and I must say I've been in better hotels.
0: Oh? Well, as bad as it is, you wait there, huh? I'll come to you if I have any news.
2: It's most urgent that I find her at once, Marshal.
0: Sure.
2: Good day.

0: Why, Marshall Dillon.
1: Hello, Laura.
0: Well, come in, Marshall. Come in.
1: Thank you.
2: Hello, Matt.
1: Ah, Kitty. I didn't expect to find you in Laura's room.
0: Well, how'd you know where I live, Marshall? You've never been here before.
1: I asked Sam downstairs.
3: Oh, it's a wonder he told you. I think Sam's sweet on Laura.
0: Oh, Kitty.
3: Well, I do.
0: Oh, Kitty, why did he ever do this?
1: Look, you two can gossip about all that later, huh? Right now, I've got some news for you, Laura.
0: You have?
1: Yeah, there's a man here looking for you.
0: Oh, who?
1: His name's Philip Locke.
0: Philip? Dodge?
1: Yeah, I figured it might be bad news.
0: I can't have him find me here.
1: Well, he went to the schoolhouse first, and then I told him you'd probably moved on, but he still thinks you're here somewhere.
0: Well, I wrote Mother I was teaching at school. He must have gone to see her.
3: Honey, if you don't want to see him, you don't have to.
0: I can't see him. I can't have him know I work in a saloon.
3: It's nothing to be ashamed of.
0: Oh, yes. Yes, it is. Especially now.
3: What do you mean, Laura?
0: Well, I was engaged to Philip once before I left Philadelphia.
3: You were?
0: Yeah, we were about to be married when his family found out that my father had been a riverboat captain. I should have told them before, I guess, but... Anyway, they called off the wedding, and I was so ashamed I ran away. I came out here, finally.
3: What about Philip? What'd he do?
0: The Locks are a very aristocratic family, Kitty. Guess he had to do what they wanted.
3: Not much of a man, if you ask me. Aristocrat or not.
0: I was in love with him. I think he was with me.
3: Are you still?
0: I don't know. How can I know? He mustn't find me here. This is the sort of life they said I was best suited for. He'd go back and tell my mother, and it'd break her heart.
1: Look, Laura, you could go out to Ma Riley's until he leaves town, huh? I'm sure she'd be glad for a little company.
3: It's a good idea, Matt. Come on, honey. We can ride out together. It's only a few miles.
0: All right, Kitty. Thank you.
3: Matt, you might kind of spook this Philip Locke back to Philadelphia.
1: Well, I'll try, Kitty.

0: That's mighty warm beer for a nickel.
1: Well, I paid for the beer, Doc.
0: I know, and I thank you for it, Chester. But I hate to see you not get your money's worth.
1: Oh, I'll get it when you decide it's time to buy us a beer.
0: Oh, I'll buy.
2: Is it about time, Doc?
0: Yes. Oh, tell me, Matt, is Laura still out at the Riley place?
2: Oh, you're shying away from the problem, Doc, but... Anyway, yeah, she's there. Lark isn't likely to leave town this soon. I saw him last night, and I told him that I'd heard that Laura had gone to Denver.
0: Yeah, did he believe you?
2: I don't think so. But I warned Sam to tell him the same thing in case he came snooping around here.
0: Oh, well, it's a sad story. Poor girl.
1: Yeah, she's better off without the like of him, if you ask me.
0: Yeah. Women are strange, Justin. They fall in love, and that's that. I sometimes wonder if it has anything at all to do with a particular man.
1: Why, of course it has, Doc. I remember what a little Kyle girl told me one time. She said, Chester, she said...
2: I didn't know you spoke Kyle or Chester.
1: Well, I don't exactly. We use a sign language, kind of like, you know...
2: Hello, Lark.
3: Marshall, I think you lied to me about Laura.
2: Is that so?
3: It most certainly is. There's something mighty strange going on here, and I think you're mixed up in it.
2: Look. Maybe Laura doesn't want to see you, huh? Have you thought of that?
3: I'm going to see her if I have to kill you to do it.
2: Kill me?
1: Why, you ain't even wearing a gun, mister.
3: I don't have to.
2: What do you mean, Mr. Luck?
3: I've hired a man who'll shoot anybody I say for $500.
2: Philadelphia must be quite a town.
3: You have 24 hours to produce him, Marshal. And remember, I'm a man of my word.
2: Yeah, I'm sure you are. He's probably one of those who hired somebody to fight in a war for him, Doc. It's all he knows.
1: Talking to Pete Doolin there at the bar.
2: What? Pete Doolin? So that's his gun.
1: Looks like it. And of all the evil, no good, drunken crooks, he ain't even much of a gunman.
2: No.
0: Yes, I always took Pete Doolin to be a little off in the head.
2: He is, Doc. You never know what Doolin might do. He isn't like other men. And that makes him really dangerous.

0: Hello, Matt.
1: Hi, Kitty.
0: Sit down.
1: Oh, thank you. Have you talked to Laura again?
0: I saw her this morning, Matt. But she didn't say much.
1: Well, she can't stay at that boarding house forever. Locke hasn't shown any signs of leaving. Maybe she ought to go on to Pueblo or Santa Fe or someplace for a while.
0: Give her time, Matt.
2: Hey, Kitty. Oh, you too, Marshal.
1: Yeah, what is it, Sam?
2: Go on out back, both of you.
0: What?
1: What for?
2: Well, you'll see. Go on, go on. I got to take care of the bar.
0: Sam must be drunk.
1: No, he's sober. All right, come on, let's have a look.
0: All right. But I still say he's drunk.
1: Sam doesn't drink his own liquor, Kitty.
0: I don't blame him. I wish I didn't have to.
1: You don't?
0: I wouldn't. I lived on a little chicken ranch somewhere, man.
1: Sam's liquor isn't that bad, Kitty.
3: Hello, Kitty. Marshal.
0: Laura. What are you doing here?
1: Hello, Laura.
0: I didn't want to go inside just yet. So I've been sitting out here, talking to Sam. You mean you're coming back to work? Well, I've been thinking a lot about everything, and I'm going to face it out. Are you sure you're right, honey? There isn't any other way to do it. Philip came here because he wants me back, and I won't lie to him. Well, I guess it's up to you. Where do you want to talk to him? Marshal, would you find him and bring him here?
1: Out here?
0: No. Just take him to the bar inside. I'll meet him there later on.

0: An empty saloon is a curious place to meet Laura.
1: Uh-huh. Hey, you want another drink?
0: No.
2: How about you, Marshal?
1: No, thanks, Sam.
3: Hello, Phyllis.
0: Laura. Laura, that dress.
3: Like it?
0: Why are you dressed like that?
3: If you'll buy me a drink, Philip, I'll tell you.
0: A drink?
3: Of course. This is how I earn my living, Philip.
0: You work here?
3: Yes. Now, will you buy me a drink to start with?
0: No.
3: Oh, Philip.
2: Never mind him, Laura. He don't mean nothing.
3: No. No, Sam. It's just like what his mother said about me. It's true.
2: Philadelphia. What do they know in Philadelphia? Lace on their pants.
1: Here, Laura. Have a drink.
3: Thanks, Marshal. I need it.
1: Why don't you go on home now? I'll get Kitty.
0: Laura.
3: Yes, Philip.
0: Laura, I can't leave. I started to, but I can't. I came to find you, and I'm going to take you back with me.
3: You are?
0: Yes. This is quite a shock to me, of course, seeing you here in this place, but I can forget about that. I'll try, Laura.
3: Will you, Philip?
0: We'll never mention it. Ever.
3: To your family, you mean?
0: To anyone. It'll be a secret.
3: It will.
0: If nobody knows, perhaps it won't matter.
3: I'm not sure, Philip. I think it'll matter. Always. To me.
0: I don't understand.
2: No, you wouldn't understand, mister.
0: Come, Laura, let's get out of here where we can talk.
3: No.
0: What?
2: You heard her. She don't want to go.
0: Well, you keep out of this.
2: No, I won't. What kind of a man are you anyway? This girl ain't done nothing to be ashamed of except earn her living, which is probably more than you ever done. It makes you think you're good enough to judge
0: That's
2: her
0: enough.
2: Anyways. You'll try to forget about it. Did you ever think of anybody but yourself? Mister, you're no good. Laura here's worth 100 like you. I'm proud of her. I don't care what she's done or who knows it.
3: You're proud of me, Sam?
2: Of course I am.
0: Are you coming, Laura?
2: Tell him, Laura, go on. Tell him.
0: Well?
3: No, Philip. I'm not coming. I'm going to stay here.
2: You heard her, mister. Now get out before I break a bottle over your head.
0: Goodbye, Laura. And you, bartender. You'll die for this.
1: Don't try that, Locke. You keep dueling out of this.
0: Nobody tells me what to do, Marshal.
2: Dueling? What's dueling got to do with this?
1: Locke's hired Doolin's gun.
3: No. He'll kill you, Sam.
2: Doolin's crazy enough to.
1: Yeah. He is, Sam.

0: Dillon?
1: Yeah, what is it, Chester?
0: I've been waiting outside, like you said.
1: Well, why aren't you there now?
0: Because he's coming right up Front Street.
1: Dillon?
0: Yes, sir.
1: All right, Chester, after he comes in, just keep an eye on the door, huh?
0: Yes, sir.
1: Sam, Dillon's going to be here in a minute. You better get out of sight.
2: Well, I ain't afraid of
1: you. You heard me, Sam. Now get out of sight, will you?
2: Okay, Marshal.

0: I come for Sam. Where at is he?
1: What do you want him for, Dillon?
0: Well, I've been paid to shoot him. That's what for.
1: You want to hang, Dillon?
0: I was born to hang. Where at is he?
1: Look, I'm going to throw you in jail for a couple of days. Maybe things will be clearer to you then. Now, come on.
0: No. Marshal, now, don't do that. I got to earn my $500.
1: All right, but you're going to have to shoot it out with me first.
0: With you? What have you got to do with it? I don't want nothing to do with you.
1: There's a law against murder, Dillon.
0: I know that.
1: And what makes you think you can shoot Sam and get away with it?
0: I got $500 right here in my pocket. You want to see it?
1: Dillon, see if you can understand this. Either you take your money and you get out of Dodge, or you're going to jail.
0: I ain't going to jail.
1: You want to draw on me?
0: I'm no fool.
1: Then get out fast. Now go on. Move.
0: You don't leave a man much choice, Marshal. I guess I'll have to go. Bye.
2: Well, you got rid of him, Marshal.
1: And I hope so, Sam. He wouldn't have had much of a chance at you anyway.
2: What?
1: Look at Laura there.
3: I wouldn't have missed him, Sam, even if he had got the Marshal.
2: Well, where'd you get that shotgun, Laura?
3: It's yours, the one you keep upstairs. I borrowed it.
1: You know something, Sam? There's blood in this girl. Did she ever tell you that her father was a riverboat captain?
2: Hey, Marshal. Marshal, I'm closing up the bar. You'll have to do all your drinking somewhere else tonight.
1: That'll be a pleasure.
2: Laura. Come on, Laura. I want to hear more about your old man.
3: Sure, Sam. Sure.

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Produced and directed by Norman McDonald, stars William Conrad as Matt Dillon, U.S. Marshal. The story was specially written for Gunsmoke by Marion Clark, with editorial supervision by John Meston. Featured in the cast were Harry Bartell, Sam Edwards, and James Nusser. Harley Bear is Chester, Howard McNear is Doc, and Georgia Ellis is Kitty. This is George Walsh inviting you to join us again next week for another story on Gunsmoke.

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But under the circumstances, I would prefer not to take pay for this particular job.

0: have gun, will travel. Starring Mr. John Daner as Paladin. San Francisco, 1875. The Carlton Hotel, headquarters of a man called Paladin.
1: Mr. Paladin not going to like this. Not even 11 o'clock yet.
2: Yeah, don't worry about it, my boy. Just wake him up. He'll be glad you did.
1: But you not understand. Mr. Paladin sleep late in the morning when he's out gambling night before.
2: Yeah, never you mind. Just do as I say.
1: Mr. Paladin. Mr. Paladin.
3: Go away, hey boy. Go away.
1: Have gentlemen to see you, Mr. Paladin.
3: Then... both of you go away.
1: What'd I tell you?
2: I've got to see him.
1: When Mr. Paladin say, hey, boy, go away. Hey, boy, go.
2: Tell him I have $2,000 for him.
1: That don't make any difference to Mr. Paladin.
2: Tell him.
1: Mr. Paladin, this man say has $2,000 for you. See? He caught asleep already.
4: Hey, boy, what are you standing around in the hall with this gentleman for? Show him in.
1: Holy moly. Hey, Mr. Paladin, you lose all your money last night?
4: Never mind, never mind. Goodbye, hey, boy.
1: Lisa, goodbye.
4: Now, you'll excuse my appearance. I spent the evening with a client and...
2: No matter. My name is Finletter. I'm a lawyer. My client in Nevada has a matter he'd like you to take care of for him.
4: Who is your client, Mr. Finletter?
2: It's all right here in this document. If you'll just read and sign it.
4: Let me see first. I, Paladin, do hereby agree to deliver post haste the person of one Jeremy Thompson to the governor of the state of Nevada. The governor? Upon delivery at Carson City, I will be paid $2,000. Well, Mr. Finletter, I'm not a bounty hunter, nor am I a lawman. I don't transport prisoners.
2: Mr. Paladin, I forgot to mention there's $1,000 expense money payable immediately.
4: And why doesn't the governor use his law enforcement officers to do this job?
2: It's a somewhat delicate matter, personal matter between the governor and this Jeremy Thompson.
4: I see.
2: There's also the fact that no jail nor any officer has been able to hold Thompson for any reasonable length of time.
4: Can he be so bad as all that?
2: Well, I'll let you judge for yourself. Wilson? Oh, Wilson. He sent along a pair of special handcuffs. Here's the key.
4: Yes. The governor does well to be cautious. He certainly is a vicious-looking devil.
2: Mr. Paladin, that's Wilson you're looking at.
4: That's what... I'm sorry.
2: The other gentleman is Jeremy Thompson.
5: Hello, Jack. It's me, all right.
4: And the governor is willing to pay $2,000 for this boy?
2: Now, if you'll just sign this paper, Mr. Paladin.
4: All right, but I feel like I'm stealing the governor's money.
2: We're glad you think so, sir. Unshackle him, Wilson.
4: Oh, now, just a minute. I didn't know I would take charge of him now.
2: I'm afraid he's your responsibility now, sir. Oh, and by the way... Mr. Thompson has an accomplice whom no one has seen, Mr. Paladin. You just might have your hands full. Good day, sir. Come along, Wilson.
4: Yeah. Well, Thompson, I haven't even had my breakfast yet.
5: Well, neither has I, matey. Order up for two, huh?
6: Constipation is something people don't talk much about, but it can be a problem for anyone, even doctors. And when constipation occurs, it's interesting to see just what doctors consider important about a laxative they might use or recommend. Now, a majority of the doctors we heard from had this to say.
7: A laxative should be effective, gentle, close to natural acting. 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
6: Well, pleasant-tasting chocolated X-Lax is effective. 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
4: Over breakfast, my cherub-faced prisoner announced that he was certain that his partner would never allow me to get him as far as Carson City. We took the inland stage, and by the time we reached Elk Grove, some 40 miles from San Francisco, the passengers had dwindled down to two people besides Thompson and myself. One was a very old woman with a staring eye that was hard to ignore. The other was a portly whiskey drummer whose red face marked him as his own best customer.
8: Hey, lady, ain't I seen you somewhere before?
9: Disgusting is what I call it. Handcuffing his own son.
8: I said, ain't I seen you somewhere? San Francisco or somewhere?
9: When I was a girl, my father shot a man used to handcuff his son.
5: The old gaucher thinks I'm your son, Paladin.
4: She must be blind as well as deaf.
8: I could swear I know that lady from somewhere. Oh, officer, my name is Pierpoint. What's yours?
4: Paladin.
8: Where are you taking your prisoner to, Mr. Paladin?
9: Boy is handsomer than you are.
4: He's a prisoner, ma'am. Not my son.
9: Thought so. Has your eyes. Close set, like.
5: Buy yourself out of that one, matey.
9: Mother must have been fair. Gave him the look.
8: Sorry I set the old girl off, Mr. Paladin. Usually don't talk to ladies on these trips. Get them started, you can't shut them up.
4: It's all right.
8: I thought I'd seen her face somewhere, though.
9: I go all the way to
8: Genoa. Well, there she goes again.
9: Lillian, be there to meet me. Lillian's my daughter.
10: Oh! Over there!
8: What now?
9: How's that? What'd he say? Anyone catch that?
8: Driver, what are we stopping here for? I just ain't nowhere at all.
4: I don't know.
9: Does anybody know why we're stopping?
4: Driver, what's the matter?
10: We got bad news, folks. Have a horse that's running lame. Oh. We'll have to stop and rest him.
9: What's he saying?
4: A lame horseman.
9: I knew it. I wanted Lillian to marry a blacksmith once, but do you suppose she'd listen to me?
8: Whoa, it's hotter than the hinge of the Hades, driver.
10: Tried to get as close to that tree as I could. Now, you folks can all sit there until we're ready to go again.
8: These dang things never break down in town.
9: Ain't you going to help a lady down?
8: Lady, I didn't bring you. Get yourself down.
10: I'll give you a hand, ma'am.
5: Well, how do you know I didn't buy off the driver, Paladin? Maybe my partner's to meet us here. And...
4: out you go, Thompson.
5: All right, matey. Don't get your dander up.
9: Nevada this way. Lillian's probably worried to death about me.
4: We'll sit here, Thompson.
8: Here, old girl, take a swig of this. Things won't look so bad.
9: That's mighty kind of you. But I...
5: You'd be apt to regret it, Mom, in this heat.
8: Oh, let her drink it, let her drink it. Maybe she'll fall asleep the rest of the trip.
5: Well, it's only fair to warn her.
8: Son, you ain't rid these stagecoaches with as many wind bags as I have. Whiskey usually shuts them up good and proper.
9: Farmer,
8: oh, there she goes again. Want a snort of this, Paladin?
4: No, thanks, Mr. Pierpoint.
8: What about you, sonny boy? Your tongue must be about to dry up and fly away.
5: No, thanks, mate. My old mother told me not to touch the stuff.
9: Lillian had a strong mind for a long time. She came home with a buffalo hunter one time. Any of you ever smelled a buffalo hunter?
5: Tell us, Mother, what did he smell like?
9: Yes, he certainly did.
10: Folks, I can't push that horse anymore. We're going to have to spend the night here.
5: Oh, no.
4: Driver, how soon are you going to unhitch your horses?
10: Right away. Why?
4: I thought I'd shackle my prisoner to one of your wheels. He'll be safe that way.
10: All right with me.
9: Lillian soon saw the error of her ways. My good man, let me taste that whiskey.

0: So long.
1: Have a nice trip.
2: Don't forget to phone.
3: Wherever you go this summer, keep in touch with home by long distance.
4: Thank you, operator.
5: You calling your mother? Let me talk to her before you say goodbye.
4: All right. I'm getting her now. Hello? Hello, Mother. Yes. Oh, we're having a fine trip, and the weather's perfect. You getting along all right? Good. Now, if you need anything, be sure to call Barbara next door.
3: When you're away this summer, put long distance to work for you to keep in touch with the folks back home while you're away. You'll have a carefree trip knowing everything and everyone at home is okay. Long distance rates are low. Why not call now?
6: I watched the old lady tip the bottle to her lips. Then I looked at the boy's face. He was watching the woman, agonizingly. In that moment, Jeremy told me more than he ever intended. I fastened him to the stagecoach wheel, the handcuff passing over the iron band so there was no chance of his getting away. When night fell, I made a bed for him in the road beside the wheel. I made my own bed nearby and laid down to sleep. But it was no use.
7: Can't sleep, eh?
6: Those two.
7: Well, she promised she'd never touch a drop of it again.
6: Is she your partner, boy?
7: Aye. It's her.
6: Who is she?
7: She's me mother.
6: Your mother?
7: Did you ever hear of Jenny Birdwell?
6: Jenny Birdwell?
7: The same. Oh, it doesn't make any difference now. But the governor rang me. She said she'd never touch it again.

0: Boston.
1: Our American cousin?
0: She was wonderful. But 20 years couldn't do that to a woman.
1: 20 years of drinking could do it.
0: What a shame.
1: And I actually thought she was going to get me free. She said she had a way.
0: But Jenny Birdwell was American.
1: My old man was English. He had a mind-reading act. Came to this country in 43. When I was a little tot, Jenny's earring started to go. She started to drink. So he left her and took me back to England.
0: I see.
1: I was only 4 when the old man died. His sister had to raise me. When I thought I was grown enough, I came over here to look for Jenny.
0: How did you happen to find her?
1: Oh, I spent 3 years looking. I found her, all right. On the Barbary Coast.
0: Barbary Coast.
1: Yeah, it ain't no place for a lady. I convinced Jenny that we should go back to England, start all over again. But we needed money. So I decided to kidnap the governor's daughter.
0: And that's your hanging offense, huh?
1: $10,000 I'd figured to ask for her. That was before I'd seen how ugly she was. So I hid her out in a cave. There was a time I figured they'd never ransom her. And all the while, she wanted to stay with me. Finally, I dropped it to $2,000. They came through with the money, huh?
2: I'm sorry. The temptation was too much.
0: Easy now, Jenny, easy. You're not walking too well. You may fall.
2: I tried, Jeremy. I tried, like I promised you.
0: Easy now. Easy, darling. You better get in the coach, Jenny. You'll have the whole seat to lie on. Now, in you go.
1: Is she all right?
0: Yes.
2: Stand where you are, sir.
0: What?
2: I'll be forced to shoot you.
3: To the old girl sober.
2: All right, throw your gun on the ground. Do it. Now I'll have the key to the handcuffs.
1: Jenny, I thought you was drunk.
2: The key, Mr. Paladin.
0: Yes, ma'am.
1: Oh, Jenny, girl, you're still the greatest actress in the world.
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0: Jenny Birdwell stood like a fragile old bird, clutching the gun in her quivering hand. Her face mirrored great pride as she told her son she had only pretended to swallow the liquor. While she held the whiskey drummer and the driver at gunpoint, Jeremy handcuffed me to the wheel. Then he rounded up the two best horses and they rode off. The drummer found a pistol in his bag and shot the handcuffs free. I mounted a horse and rode in the direction they had gone. By morning, their trail led towards an abandoned mountain shack. The two horses stood outside. As I rode up, Jeremy and his mother ran out. The old lady mounted her horse like the devil was after her. Hey, Jenny, wait, you might get hurt. Wait, Jenny!
1: Hello, Jack. Looks like you and me again.
0: Get your hands up, Jeremy.
1: All right. But I ain't armed.
0: Why didn't you run with her?
1: This way at least Jenny goes free. Look at her. There's a lot of bounce in the old girl yet, huh?
0: There certainly is.

0: Where to now, Paladin?
1: Back to the stagecoach, then to Carson City.
0: You won't have to force me anymore. I'm tired of running.
1: Somehow I believe you, Jeremy.
2: Here you are, Mr. Paladin. $2,000.
1: That isn't why I'm here, Governor.
2: But it's yours. It's part of the bargain.
1: I got a new bargain for you, Governor.
2: New bargain?
1: Mm-hmm. The $2,000 is yours if you don't hang Jeremy Thompson.
2: Hang him? My good sir, bringing that boy back is a festive occasion. He's going to marry my daughter.
1: Marry your daughter? Well, then why is he in jail?
2: Mr. Paladin, do you have daughters?
1: No, I have no family.
2: Then this may be rather hard for you to understand. You see, Brunhilde is the eldest of three daughters. The other two are married. Brunhilde is not, and she's almost 37. She and this Thompson boy spent some time together, and, well, Brunhilde is in love with Thompson.
1: So that's why he was worth so much to you.
2: Well, you can see the money is well spent, Mr. Paladin. Take it. You've earned it.
1: No, I can't, Governor. I brought this man in because I had contracted to do so. But, well, there were certain circumstances which made me prefer not to bring the boy in. Do you understand?
2: Not quite.
1: Well, Governor, what happens if the boy refuses to marry your daughter?
2: I'll give him a few weeks in jail to think about it. Then we'll hang him.
1: I see. Even at that, I doubt if there'll be a wedding.
2: Sir?
1: And under the circumstances, I would prefer not taking pay for this particular job.
2: Yes, what is it?
3: Excuse me, sir.
2: Of course, Miss Henry, come in.
3: I didn't want to interrupt, but we've had a stroke of luck.
2: How's that?
3: There's an old lady outside who wants the job as cook at the prison.
2: Wonderful. That is good news, Miss Henry. Has she had any experience?
3: Yes, sir, in several institutions back east. She says.
2: Well, does she realize that she also has to serve the men in the prison, take food into their cells?
3: Yes, sir. I told her, and she said that she wasn't afraid.
2: What do you think, Miss Henry?
3: Oh, I think we should hire her. She's quite vigorous, old lady. I think she would be more than capable.
2: What's her name?
3: Miss Birdwell.
1: Birdwell.
2: Do you know her, Paladin?
1: No, sir. I don't think so.
2: Very well, Miss Henry. Tell her she's hired. Start her right away.
3: Yes, sir.
2: Oh, Paladin, do you realize what a feather in my cap this is?
1: Well, how's that?
2: Why, how many women do you know who would cook for 27 hardened criminals?
1: Enough, Governor.
2: What do you mean by that?
1: Enough to cause me to change my mind. I'll take that $2,000.

0: Miss Wong. Pardon me. Oh, Miss Wong.
1: Hmm? Oh, I'm sorry, Mr. Parlodon. What do you want?
0: That paper you're reading is mine, is it not?
1: Oh, is it? But Mr. Wong read about Tong War. Oh, terrible thing. And Hey Boy.
0: What about Hey Boy?
1: Oh, his name in paper, too. See?
0: I don't understand why Hey Boy doesn't stay out of these affairs.
1: Oh, Hey Boy, important man in Tong, has to fight.
0: Well, one of these days, Hey Boy is going to... Hey, what's this?
1: What's this?
0: Carson City prison break. Oh, listen to this, Miss Wong.
1: What's that?
0: Last Monday at Carson City, Nevada, 27 desperate criminals made good their escape from the state prison. According to Governor Orson J. Bjorstad, they took with them as hostage an old woman who had recently been hired as a cook. Just as I expected.
1: Mr. Parler, then. What you start to say about Hey Boy?
0: Just that one of these days, if Hey Boy doesn't stay out of these Tong wars, he's going to end up in jail.
1: Eita! Maybe you better talk to him, Mr. Parler, then.
0: Well, if you think it'd do any good. And when you go downstairs, tell Hey Boy to come up. But I want to talk to him.
1: Oh, Asa. Thank you, Mr. Paladin.
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12: Like I said, kids are curious. 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Brought to you by End Family Fire, Brady, and the Ad Council.
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In a moment, you'll hear James Stewart as The Six Shooter, just one of the many fine programs brought to you Sundays on NBC. Listen to the NBC Star Playhouse with Frederick March and Florence Eldridge. Hear Stroke of Fate and what might have happened if fate had reversed historical facts. And keep tuned for the dramatic story of Last Man Out. It's a lineup of great programs, all of them heard only on NBC. James Stewart as The Six Shooter. The man in the saddle is angular and long-legged. His skin is sun-dyed brown. The gun in his holster is gray steel and rainbow mother-of-pearl, its handle unmarked. People call them both the Six Shooter. The NBC Radio Network presents James Stewart as the Six Shooter, a transcribed series of radio dramas based on the life of Britt Ponsett, the Texas plainsman who wandered through the Western territories, leaving behind a trail of still remembered legends.

0: The snow was beginning to melt by the time I reached Dawson. You could hear it dripping from the eaves, hitting the boardwalk along the main street. I'd figured on being in town a couple of days earlier, but that storm sort of threw me off schedule. Not that I had to be there any particular day, but my winter job at Dave Engelman's ranch would be waiting for me whenever I showed up. But the sooner I got to Dave's, the sooner we could start moving his herd down to lower ground. So, Oscar, oh boy. Well, it was almost noon, so I tied Scar to the hitching rail in front of Brick Vining's gambling hall and went hunting a place to eat. The town was sort of showing a little wear and tear. Of course, Dawson never had been a rich place, and I guess the drought last summer hadn't helped much. Folks just didn't have the money for improving the real estate, that's all. Except the jail. Huh. Gee, for a minute, I couldn't believe my eyes. Well, it was all fixed up. Fresh green paint on the outside, new wooden steps leading up to the front door. Real honest-to-goodness bars in the cell windows. It sure was a different jail, all right. But the face grinning out at me from behind those cast-iron bars, well, that face hadn't changed a bit since the last time I was in Dawson.
1: Howdy, Britt.
0: Hello, Milt.
1: I heard you was coming to town. Dave Engelman said you signed up with him.
0: Yeah, that's right. You in for something, Milt?
1: Oh, there's a little ruckus over at Brick Vining's place last night. Some folks said I started it.
0: Uh-huh.
1: Reckon they're right.
0: You do. Seems to me like you were in jail when I left Dawson a couple of years back, isn't it?
1: Was it Saturday night or Sunday morning?
0: Could have been. I don't remember exactly.
1: Well, if it was a Saturday night or Sunday morning, like as not, I was here. I ain't missed being thrown in more than two Saturday nights since they first built the place.
0: Mm-hmm. Well, at least you're living in style. Why, George, this jail looks a lot fancier than it used to be.
1: Yes, yeah. New sheriff fixed it all up.
0: New sheriff, huh?
1: Sure. Oh, you heard about Saul Gordon being killed, didn't you?
0: No. No, well, what happened?
1: Oh, well, it happened, maybe a couple of months ago. And, well, come on inside and have a look around while I tell you about it.
0: Well, I don't know about that, Milch. Maybe the new sheriff wouldn't care about it.
1: Oh, Sheriff Billy wouldn't mind. He'd like you to pay us a visit. Now, come on, Britt. The front door's unlocked.
0: Well, all right.
1: That's some desk, ain't it? Solid mahogany. He had it shipped here, all the way from Frisco.
0: Is that so?
1: Mm-hmm. He paid for it out of his own pocket, too, Billy did. Town couldn't afford a desk like that.
0: Oh, no. I don't suppose it could. Well, what about Saul? What happened to him?
1: Well, like I said, it was around 2 months ago. The Baxter brothers had been seen heading this way from White Eagle. When Sheriff Gordon heard about it, he got some men together and started looking for him.
0: Mm-hmm.
1: Young Billy hadn't been in town very long. He wasn't obliged to join the posse, but he went anyway. Billy Riddle. That's his name, Britt.
0: Uh-huh.
1: Mm-hmm. It wasn't a very big posse, and when one of them Baxters shot the sheriff, well, that'd have been the end of it if Billy hadn't have took charge. Why, he managed to get off a couple of shots, and the next thing you know, both of them Baxter boys surrendered. So when Billy came back to town, well, nobody else was very anxious for the job of sheriff, so he seemed to be the logical man for it. You know, the way he handled the posse and all.
0: Sure,
1: of course,
0: sure.
1: Some of the folks thought he was a little young for the job. Well, can't be more than 22 or 23. But he's got a good, firm grip on himself.
0: He does.
1: Oh, he ought to be showing up about now. He always turns me loose in time for my Sunday dinner. Real nice young fella. You'll like him. Southern boy.
0: Oh?
1: Yeah, I don't know why he came out west exactly. Good thing for the town he did, though. Oh, howdy, Sheriff, howdy. Oh, we were just talking about you. This here is Britt Ponsett.
2: Ponsett?
1: Oh, that's right. You've heard of him, ain't you? He's six-shooter.
2: Oh, sure. Pleased to meet you, Mr. Ponsett.
0: Howdy, Sheriff. I was just strolling by, and Milt asked me to come inside.
2: Oh, glad you did. Well, Milt, I reckon you'd like to be on your way.
1: Oh, I don't know, Sheriff. This jail's getting to be a darn sight more comfortable than my cabin. What with all your improvements?
2: Well, if you want to stay...
1: On second thought, I'd better be getting home now. Thanks for the hospitality anyway.
2: Hey, don't mention it.
1: You head in my direction, Brad?
2: You don't mind, Mr. Ponsett, I'd like to talk to you. Just for a couple of minutes.
0: Sure.
1: Well, so long, then. See you next Saturday, Sheriff.
2: Sure.
0: Goodbye, Mel.
2: I trust I'm not keeping you from anything, sir.
0: No. I was just thinking about eating a little dinner, maybe, if there's a cafe open.
2: Old Cotton serves a pretty good meal on Sunday.
0: That's
2: Cotton
0: all?
2: Cotton White, yeah. His place is right around the corner.
0: Fine. Well, I'll give that a try. You wouldn't care to join me, would you? We could talk while we're eating. That is, if you don't have any other plans.
2: Oh, thanks, Mr. Ponsett. I'd like to join you. You see, I'd been hoping you'd turn up in Dawson.

0: My George, I'm sure what a nice tender pot roast, wasn't it? Mm-hmm. Oh, but oh, I ate too much, though.
1: Huh?
0: My belt's cutting into me like a cinch here. Wait till I... What was it you had in your mind, Billy?
1: My name's Riddle, Mr. Parsons. Bill Riddle.
0: Uh-huh, yeah, Milt told me.
1: The name doesn't mean anything to you?
0: No, not offhand.
1: I heard a lot about you, Mr. Ponsett, since I came to Dawson. Folks say you've traveled a lot around this part of the country. Covered it all from one end to the other.
0: Boy, I've done my share of moving about.
1: What I wanted to know was if you ever ran into anybody else with the same last name as me.
0: Riddle?
1: Blake Riddle, that's the full name.
0: Relative?
1: My father.
0: Oh.
1: It's not a very common name. If you heard it, you'd be likely to remember it.
0: Yes, yes.
2: Here's your pie, Chef. But watch that plate, though. It's hot.
1: Thanks, God.
0: No, I don't think I ever heard that name before.
1: Well, I wanted to be sure.
0: Was your father in these parts?
1: I don't know. I know he was once. Not here in Dawson, but somewhere in this territory.
0: Mm-hmm. You haven't heard from him lately?
1: No, I've never heard from him.
0: Oh?
1: Fact of the matter is, I've never even seen him. You see, he brought my mother out west here before I was born. It wasn't the kind of life she'd been used to. She was born and raised in the South. Family had a plantation.
0: I see.
1: In those days, the frontier must have been pretty wild. Anyway, when it came time for me to be born, she went back home.
0: And your father didn't go with her?
1: No.
0: Uh-huh.
1: Maybe they had a quarrel. Maybe he didn't like her leaving him. I don't know.
0: Uh-huh.
1: Later on, she told me he was dead. But I found out that wasn't true. At least it wasn't true when she told me.
0: Oh?
1: Anyhow, Mother died last year. In her things was a letter from Dad. It had been mailed from Denver about 15 years ago. Said he was going to buy a ranch somewhere around Phoenix. He asked Mother to bring me along and meet him. From the way it was written, you could kind of tell he didn't expect her to come.
0: Yeah. Well, some folks don't bear up very well when they're transplanted, you know. They take root in one place, and there's no point in trying to move them.
1: Yeah, I reckon they just weren't suited. But now, well, I thought maybe if Dad was still alive, I thought maybe he and I... Tell you the truth, Mr. Ponson. I guess I'm his son, even though I never saw him. More his than mother's.
0: I see.
1: And ever since I can remember, I've wanted to come west. Even before I knew about him. And I've been happy out here, too. Happier than I've ever been in my life. Of course, I didn't figure on being sheriff. That was just an accident.
0: Well, be that as it may, you're the sheriff, and Milt says you're a darn good one, so you've at least got one satisfied customer.
1: I'm going to try, Mr. Ponson. I'm going to try hard. I just wish that Dad... Well, if you should ever run into him... Why...
0: Sure. What the Sam Hill's that?
1: Sounds like somebody's getting frisked.
2: There he goes, Sheriff. Over by the mercantile.
1: Yeah.
2: Oh, he ain't doing no harm. He's just shooting up in the air that way.
1: He ain't doing no good either.
2: Looks like he's running out of lead. Yes, there he goes, into Brick Vining's place.
1: And put the dinners on my bill, Cotton. I'll pay you for them later.
2: Sure, Sheriff.
0: Hold up a minute, Billy.
1: Yeah?
0: Hey, didn't you recognize that fellow, the one's doing the shooting?
1: What? No. Why should I?
0: Well, his name's Ben Reed.
2: Reed? You sure, Mr. Ponsett?
0: Yeah, I'm sure.
1: I thought he was in jail over at Fort Lyon. I thought the marshal arrested him last month.
0: Well, Ben Reed's been in a lot of jails, but he always sort of manages to break out somehow, you know.
1: He won't break out of mine.
2: You gonna arrest him, Sheriff?
1: He's an outlaw, ain't he?
2: Why, sure, but he's mighty fast with a gun. At least so I hear. Ain't that right, Mr. Ponsett?
0: Yeah, that's what folks say.
1: Well, I guess there's only one way to find out.
0: Sheriff Billy was young, all right, but he didn't walk young, and he didn't swagger. He just moved ahead like a man who knew where he was going. Of course, Ben, a few years older, wouldn't have done him any harm, especially if he was going to tangle with Ben Reed.